us in John chapter 1. Listen as I read it. And the Word, that's a capital W, it's a personal pronoun. And the Word was made flesh and dwelt among us. Now, listen to the next word. The Word was made flesh and dwelt among us, and we beheld his glory. The glory as of the only begotten of the Father, full of grace and truth. Okay, here's what the Apostle John's saying. He's saying, okay, Jesus, the living Word, in the beginning was the Word. The Word was with God. The Word was God. The Word put on flesh. He dwelt among us, and we beheld. We saw his glory. Okay, when do most people assume that the glory of Jesus was seen by the Apostle John? Here's what a lot would assume. In fact, many commentators would say, yeah, this is the place where John beheld his glory. It was at a special time. In fact, in Matthew chapter 17, it's revealed for us. Listen to what many would say. This is when he saw his glory. Matthew 17, beginning in verse 1. And after 6 days, Jesus taketh Peter and James and John, his brother, and bringeth them up into an high mountain apart. And he was transfigured before them. And his face did shine as the sun, and his raiment was white as the light. Okay. Jesus says, Peter, James, John, come with me. And they did. They went up into a high mountain, and then Jesus did this. Jesus just peeled back the veil. Now, they didn't know what was about to happen, but it's almost as if Jesus just went like this. He just takes the veil of his humanity and he peels it back, and all of a sudden they saw what Jesus never lost. Jesus never lost his power. He never lost his glory. He never lost the splendor of heaven. He simply veiled it. And what took place on the Mount of Transfiguration is Jesus just peels it back. And Peter, James, John, they begin to look, and all of a sudden, there are two standing with them, Moses and Elijah, and they shield their face and they bow their heads. Peter says, Jesus, it's good for us to be here. Let us build 3 tabernacles. And all of a sudden, he hears a voice that clarifies, there's only 1 tabernacle. There's only 1 altar that ought to be made. He hears a voice that says, This is my beloved son, hear ye him. And oh, the splendor that they have, and they're shielding their face as the glory of Jesus is revealed. And Jesus goes and he touches those whose heads were covered, and he says, look up, and they do, and Moses, Elijah are gone, and they're standing there alone with Jesus. And Jesus says, tell no one about this until the Son of Man is risen. They beheld his glory. Now let me ask you this. Did Bartholomew get to behold his glory? Did Thomas, the doubter, did Thomas get to behold his glory? Andrew, was Andrew able to see the glory of God, or was it only limited to Peter, James, and John? I submit to you that any person at any moment who saw Jesus physically on the earth could look at Jesus and see the glory of God. It was not limited to the time when the veil was taken back. Oh, let me tell you, it was unhindered then, but it was not fully hidden at other times. Okay, could the glory of God be seen when Jesus stops a funeral procession and they're carrying the body of a woman's only son? She's widowed and now she's lost her son. Tears stream down her face as the mourners, the wailers follow along. And Jesus stops the procession and he raises the boy. Could the glory of God be seen then? And the answer is, well, certainly. How about the time when he goes to raise a daughter, and they'd already been bewailing her, and of course tears were flowing everywhere, and Jesus says, I'm going to go, and she's only sleeping. They begin to laugh at him, but Jesus goes and he raises the daughter. Could his glory be seen then? You say, well, he's raising the dead. Okay, how about this? Could the glory of God be seen when Jesus rebukes the Pharisees and he calls them in no uncertain terms whited sepulchers?
He said, you're serpents, you're vipers. He said, you've taken pains to wash the outside of the cup, but the inside is filthy. You're like a whited tombstone, a whited coffin. You've painted the outside, but the inside's full of dead men's bones. He said, woe unto you, scribes, Pharisees, hypocrites. You've traveled across the ocean to bring one convert to your way of thinking, and you've made him twofold the child of hell. Let me ask you, could the glory of God be seen then? I submit to you that at any place and at all times, Jesus rightly reflected who he truly was, and that is Almighty God. Okay, now the question for us is this. How do you and I reflect the glory of God? Well, if there's supposed to be glory in the church, the way that you and I have the opportunity to reflect the glory of God is in this manner. Okay, now stay with us, think, and then ask yourself some reflective questions on your own. Am I a reflection of the glory of God? Okay, so let's follow this line of thought. How can I be, the picture of the glory of God? Okay, do you remember when Solomon built the temple? Okay, Solomon builds the temple on earth. It's the most glorious building that had at that time ever graced the dirt of planet Earth. So now Solomon's glorious temple. When the temple is complete, Solomon offers a prayer, and notice what happens when that prayer concludes. His prayer is found, or the conclusion of the prayer and the subsequent actions found in 2 Chronicles chapter 7, beginning in verse 1. Now, when Solomon had made an end of praying, the fire came down from heaven and consumed the burnt offering and the sacrifices, and the glory of the Lord filled the house. And the priests could not enter into the house of the Lord because the glory of the Lord had filled the Lord's house. All right. Was there any question in Solomon's day when he finishes his prayer and the glory of the Lord fills the house? Was there any question about the fact that this place belongs to God? All who stand in amazement are saying, like, wow, God has filled the temple. Well, Solomon's temple's gone today. The following subsequent temples, they're no longer there. So where does the glory of God rest today? Still in the temple. How do I get to see the temple if the temple's gone? Well, that temple's gone, but the temple's not gone. Paul is writing again to the church at Corinth, and it's almost like Paul says, what? You don't know this? Listen to what the apostle says. He says the following. In 1 Corinthians chapter 6, beginning in verse 19 and into verse 20, Paul says this. What? Know ye not that your body is the temple of the Holy Ghost which is in you, which ye have of God? And ye are not your own, for ye are bought with a price. Therefore, glorify God in your body and in your spirit, which are God's. Okay, so Solomon's temple's not here any longer, but the temple still exists, and you brought the temple with you to church today. You brought it. Let me ask you this. Did you bring it filled with the glory of God? Did you bring the temple today, which is your body? Did you bring the temple of God with you to church today in such a way that others can look at you and see the reality of Jesus Christ? You know, the word to give glory simply means this. The word to give glory simply means to give a high opinion of. When other people look at our lives, they're to have a high opinion of our God. Not only are we to behold his glory, we are also to reflect his glory. Like Jesus Christ, our chief end or our main duty is to present the right opinion of God at all times and in every situation.
What the church is to do in the present work of the Lord is to do so in such a way that it's consistent with the owner. Remember, Colossians 1:16 says, all things are created by him. That's you, that's me. All things are created by him and for him. The Bible's giving us the idea that everything is about Jesus Christ. When the church, and by that I mean those that comprise the church, take on the role that was given to us at creation, we are then in harmony with God by fulfilling our created purpose. Do you know, in the past, we've talked about the opportunity for a choir or an orchestra to be tuned singularly by one instrument. That one instrument sets the tone for all the rest that are joining in. Jesus Christ becomes that tuning fork for the church. When you and I find our lives tuned by him, then we make this beautiful harmony that's easy for the world to both see and hear. I don't know if this name is familiar to you or not, but his name is Arnold Sommerfeld. He's the German physicist and pianist that discovered that the single hydrogen atom emits 100 frequencies. That's more, by the way, than a grand piano, which has 88 frequencies. Did you know that the harmonic range of a metal arc is 300 notes? But the songs that we can hear audibly in creation, they're extremely limited. The electron shell of the carbon atom produces the same harmonic scale as the Gregorian chant. Research in the field of bioacoustics, it's revealed that we are surrounded by millions of ultrasonic sounds. Lewis Thomas said it this way. Thomas said, if we had a better hearing and could discern the singing of seabirds, if we had a better hearing and could hear the rhythmic timpani of schools of mollusks, or even the distant harmonics of flies hanging over meadows in the sun, the combined sound might well lift us off our feet. Job said it this way. In Job 38, beginning in verse 7, he said, when the morning stars sang together and all the sons of God shouted for joy. Did you notice that someday, the created world that praises him now will one day do so also around the throne. I believe in that day we'll be able to audibly hear the praises that are, even now, inaudible to our human ears, being sung in praise to our God. What I'm saying is this. I'm saying that all of creation does what it was created to do, and that is sing its praise to God. Do you know what you were created to do as well? Live your life in such a way, whether it's within these walls or whether it is far beyond these walls, to live your life in such a way that it's in harmony with him. People can look at you and say, wow, I see they were created for a purpose, and it's to give other people a high opinion of God. Around the throne, we're going to praise him. The Rejoice Choir sang powerfully about it this morning. But you and I are not the only ones around the throne to praise him. Notice what scripture says in Revelation chapter 5, beginning in verse number 11. And I beheld, and I heard the voice of many angels round about the throne, and the beasts and the elders. And the number of them was 10,000 times 10,000 and thousands of thousands, saying, with a loud voice, worthy is the Lamb that was slain to receive power and riches and wisdom and strength, honor and glory and blessing. Notice verse 13. And every creature which is in heaven and on the earth and under the earth, and such as are in the sea, and all them I heard saying, blessing and honor and glory and power be unto him that sitteth upon the throne and unto the Lamb forever and ever. And the four beasts said, amen. And the 24 elders fell down and worshiped him that liveth forever and ever. What is true in his created world should be true in our creative worship. Let me say that one more time. What is true in his created world should be true in our creative worship. Let me ask you, do you know what God built you to do? You say, well, you've been saying he built me to give a high opinion of God. Yeah, I get that, but what did he build you to do?
Do you know, when I look out over this auditorium this morning, there's such a variety of people, many of which I know personally, most of which I could say, oh, hey, I have an idea. Many of which I have an idea. Like, yeah, you were created to do this. So some of you are going to serve the Lord in ways that I could never. And they're so often outside the walls of this place. My dad, for a lot of years, served as a police officer. So he was Officer Redland to a lot of people. Can I ask you this? Did my dad serve God by putting on a badge and a belt and going out into the community as a police officer? The wonderful truth is that's a resounding amen. How could he do so as a police officer? By conducting himself in such a way that gives others a high opinion of him. Some of you here today, you're studying mechanical engineering. You're studying nursing. You're studying accounting. You're studying all kinds of different opportunities that when you do that, you have some sense of, I love what I'm doing. Okay, this is for all of us, but how many of you love math? Just raise your hand. How many of you love math? Okay, I'm going to start praying for you personally because I can't understand that. How many of you, just by chance, you happen to love dissecting the English language? Raise your hand if you just love, again, you people need help, okay? How many of you in this building say, listen, I don't know why, but I just love sports. I love everything about it. I love playing them. I love figuring them out. I love talking about them. I love sports. How many of you just love sports? Wow, okay. How many of you love, I don't know, how many of you love like putting things together with fabrics and different textiles? How many of you just say, I don't know, I not that I like to sew them, but I like to design, I like to think through, I just love doing things with fabrics and designing. How many of you just say, I love, wow, more than I suspected, okay. How many of you love music? You say, no, wait, don't raise your hand just yet. Wow, that was too fast. Okay, how many of you love music in the sense of, yeah, you know what I like to do? I like to figure it out. I like to actually understand the rules, the methods, the means by which music's communicated. I like to think through it in structural ways. I actually like to assemble it so that I can put some thought together through sound. How many of you like music in that way? Raise your hand. Yeah, not nearly as many of you, okay? How many of you sense, this is not true for me. How many of you sense that when you're learning something new about math, I mean, it's complex, it's complicated, to me it's convoluted, but you're thinking about math and there's something that energizes you. And when you're doing it, there's something about what you're doing at that moment that just comes to life. And you almost get this sense, I was made to do this. How many of you, when you are, you're constructing something with a musical score, or you're playing the piano, you're playing the violin, you're a part of something, and while you're participating in that, you just sense, I'm doing what I was created to do. There's a lot of things I like to do. Really, I like to do a lot of different things, but few things that I do that make me feel like how I feel when I have the privilege to take a Bible and say, open your Bibles today to Ephesians chapter 3 or Mark chapter 4. Or Genesis chapter 15. And when I get to open a Bible and say, thus saith the Lord, I feel as if I am doing what I was created to do. What is it that God has done for the church? He's created us. Did you know that you can worship God? I truly believe this. I truly believe that there is a sense of worship when you're doing what you were created to do with math, so long as you connect the equation to the one who started it all.
I honestly believe there is something about my dad who was serving as a police officer. Dad is, he's getting up in years right now. An accident happened this last week right in front of my dad. And dad's not nearly as spry as he used to be, but the accident happened and traffic is backing up all around the place. Dad has some Parkinson's that he struggles with, but dad was out and the accident happened in front of him and the traffic is a mess. So dad gets out of the car and here's what he does. He points to a guy, he holds his hand out here and he says, "All right, come on, come on." And a guy kind of looks and he's like, "Yeah, come on, let's go." And so he pulls around and dad's bringing people through. "Okay, stop, come on." And dad stood out there for about 45 minutes directing traffic. Do you know what he's doing? He's doing what God created him to do. And do you know what he becomes? He becomes a vehicle by which Almighty God receives glory. You say, well, they just saw him directing traffic. Yeah, I know. But I am telling you, you take that another step. Dad opened the door. God built my dad to do certain things. And you know, dad reflected him. Like, God's a God of order. And so now, here he is doing what God created him to do. The whole world, saved and lost, are image bearers of God. We reflect him more accurately when we come to know him. We reflect him with a beauty when we submit ourselves to him. And when we fight against, when we resist, it's like this continual going against a hard current. And when we submit ourselves to him, the grace, the beauty, the glory of God carries us along to do what God created us to do. He said it so plainly in 1 Corinthians 10:31, "Whatever you're doing, whether therefore ye eat or drink or whatsoever ye do, do all to the glory of God." That does mean you can direct traffic to the glory of God. It does mean you can do math problems or dissect the English language or figure out engineering or learn how to do nursing or figure out how to teach. It means that you can do all of these things in such a way that another can look at you and have a high opinion of him. On the golf course, at the supermarket, dealing with your vendors, interacting with your parents, disciplining your children, talking about your teachers, through comments you post on social media or the things that you like on the same, with your face, the way you make a gesture or some kind of communicative aspect through our facial expressions, the tactics you use to make a sale, whatever you are doing, we do so in such a way that gives others the right opinion of God. It's what David was striving to do with his life when he said, "I have set the Lord always before me." Lord, you're the one that's in front of me. Whatever it is that you want me to do, you're the one that is before me. God, you created me. What do you want me to do? The passage means that David is continually following hard after God. So every song we sing, every job we do, every sermon we preach, every movie we watch, every game we play, every book we read, every piece of clothing we put on, every purchase we make, every text we send, we're to do all in such a way that fulfills our creative purpose so that someone else can look at us and have a high opinion of him. As we strive to live a life of reflective glory, we're preparing ourselves for what we're going to experience someday, and that is an unhindered view of his glory. Did you follow that thought? Today, we're reflective of his glory. But someday, it's as if we're going to have the privilege to join Peter, James, John on that Mount of Transfiguration, and we're going to see
his undiminished glory. I think at times God does peel back again the veil. Most often, I think God readies a person through the valley of the shadow of death. And sometimes a person sees with different eyes the glory of God, just as they're prepared to pass. I read a pastoral blog a few years ago. As I read, I was taken back by what I have read on multiple accounts from his wife. It was in September of 2014 that Pastor Tom Craig of Oak Ridge Baptist Church entered into glory. He'd been struggling for some time with pancreatic cancer, and the time of his departure was at hand. He spent his last day with his family around him. Quietly, he would add a word or two here and there. But then he'd stop, and he would fix his eyes on something beyond. On two different occasions, his wife asked him, "What do you see?" Literally, as people would come, he could barely talk. He could usually get out the words, "I love you," but that was it. When his wife said, "What do you see?" he got out the word, "Angels." She actually asked him specifically. When you read the account of what she said and other people in the room, she said, "Male, female, are they women?" He said, "No, they are male in gender." "How many?" she said. He'd take his fingers and he would count with his fingers. The first time he said, he counted 12. Time passed and family came, songs were sung, and then the gaze again. And she said, "Do you see them again?" He did. There were 5 that were there that he affirmed their presence. And then she watched him and she said, "Do you hear something?" He again affirmed that he could hear. She said, "What do you hear?" He said, "Songs." "Have you heard them before?" He said, "I've never heard them before." He indicated they were new songs, singing that he could hear inaudible to the rest. The last of the words that he said included this singular statement: "Wow." When one of the faculty members here some years ago passed, I saw her the day before her passing. She was rail thin. There was nothing left of the human tabernacle. And she said, "I just want to go home." By that, she meant her earthly home. She wanted to go home. But there was no going home for her other than her eternal home. And she says, "Oh, I've been hard." I said, "You have been exactly what I've needed." We had wonderful fellowship. I prayed with her, and that was the last I saw her. The next day, she entered into her eternal home. Those that were in her presence said she did this. There was nothing left of her. Her strength was gone. Her ability to move had long since faded. But just before she went home, she opened her eyes with a radiance on her face that was clear. She propped herself up, and then she lifted her arms. She laid down, and she was gone. I think she saw the undiminished glory. I think she sensed the angels that Jesus himself said came to take a poor man into the presence of God. Her name was Martha Board. She was a special friend of our families. Martha passed just a couple years ago on Easter Sunday morning. I went to her home. It's where she passed. There was another person staying with her, and they found that morning that Martha had gone. They called me, and I showed up at Martha's home, and I still remember. I said, "I'm going to go back and see Martha. I know Martha's gone, but I just wanted to see the tabernacle." So I went back to see Martha, and I'm telling you, Martha kept telling us, "I'm going to see him soon. I'm going to see him before you. Why doesn't he take me home?" Martha was like this, her human earthly tabernacle. She had taken her covers, thrown the covers aside,
thrown a leg over the bed as if, Lord, here I come. And on Easter Sunday morning, she was gone. What did they see

0: your life, embrace how he's made you, and live your life in such a way that whether you eat or drink or whatever it is that you're doing, you're doing all to the glory of God. Father in heaven, how grateful we are that there is the privilege we have to be reflectors of you. That another person can look at our lives and see Jesus Christ. Christ in us, the hope of glory. May there always be here at Campus Church, glory in the church. May there always be a congregation, a body that others can look at and see you. And Lord, may we take the glory of God far beyond these walls, and may others see Christ in us. For those who don't know you, Lord, may even today be their day of salvation. May they come to know the one who is life, and life more abundant. For those who are living their lives in such a way that they're diminishing others' opinion of you, God, may we repent. May we embrace the means by which, the purpose for which we've been created. Remove those things that would distract, and may we live an uncluttered life so that others can see Jesus.
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2: Let's take our Bibles and turn to Ecclesiastes chapter number 12, the book of Ecclesiastes chapter number 12. I've already been blessed this week for Bible conference, and even before I heard Dr. Box preach so powerfully last night, when I pull into the property and drive on the campus of Pensacola Christian College, I'm always humbled by our powerful God, by what God can do through a couple who yield their lives, give their lives, sacrifice their lives to the will of God and for the work of God. I'm also convicted by how organized and orderly, everything decent and in order, and just all that God has poured out upon the ministries here, and I praise the Lord for it. And then on top of that, to hear Dr. Barber preach such a Christ-honoring, Christ-pleasing message last night, and then Dr. Box after that. What a warm, you can't help but to fall in love with Clyde Box, his personality, and I've been blessed by both of those thus far. Let's stand to our feet for the reading of God's Word, Ecclesiastes chapter number 12, and we'll read the last two verses, then we'll back up and go through the chapter, but we'll start out by reading verse number 13 and then verse number 14. The Bible says, "Let us hear the conclusion of the whole matter. Fear God and keep his commandments, for this is the whole duty of man. For God shall bring every work into judgment with every secret thing, whether it be good or whether it be evil." Again, verse number 13. "Let us hear the conclusion of the whole matter. Fear God and keep his commandments, for this is the whole duty of man." Lord, I do pray that you'll bless this morning, that you will hide me behind the cross, that you'll be our pastor, our teacher, you'll guide us into all truth. And Lord, I pray that the word of your grace that's able to build us up will do that today. That sharp, quick, powerful, two-edged sword of the word that divides the thoughts and the intents of the heart. God, I pray that your will be done this morning, and we'll give you the praise. We love you, Lord. In Jesus' name we pray. Amen. You can be seated. I had a question posed to me, and subsequently I realized there's a book that's written on it. I've never read the book, and then I realized a whole lot of churches have preached series on it. I've never heard a sermon, but the question is just intriguing, and the question is, if you only had 1 month to live, how would you? If you only had 30 days to live, what would you do? What would you change? What wrongs would you make right? What relationships would you repair? If you only had 1 month, 4.5 weeks, 31 days, and I propose that if we would radically change anything that we're doing, we're not living our life the way God intended for us, the purpose for which God gave us our life. The Bible says, "Whereas ye know not what shall be on the morrow, for what is your life? It is even a vapor that appeareth for a little time and vanisheth away. So teach us to number our days, that we may apply our hearts unto wisdom."

0: Solomon, who had all the wealth and all the wisdom to try to chase down what brings fulfillment in life, what brings meaning in life, I believe chapter number 12 kind of summarizes his life. And if you want to start, look at verse number 1. He says, remember now thy creator in the days of thy youth. And if you're used to taking notes, put down, that's the premise. The premise for life, or the premise in life, is remember now. Remember now thy creator, now. Don't wait till next semester or next year or when you graduate from college. Remember now thy creator in the days of thy youth. Not, don't wait till you get married or have kids or you get settled in, your life's work started. Remember now, now. Remember now. Serve God now. Worship God now. Walk with God now. Spend time in prayer with God now. Before you get back to the dorms, interact with people the way Christ would have you to. Before you end up going to class on Monday, have the kind of personality, the forgiveness, and remember now. Now. Remember now thy creator in the days of thy youth. Look at it, verse 1. While the evil days come not, nor the years draw nigh, when thou shalt say, I have no pleasure in them. There's coming a time when the evil days will come, when the years will draw nigh. Verse 2, while the sun or the light or the moon or the stars be not darkened, there's going to come a time when it is, nor the clouds return after the rain. And basically he's saying the premise in life is we don't know if we have tomorrow to serve God, but do it now. Remember now. We're created to bring him praise and honor and glory with our life. We're created to walk with God, and the premise is, remember now. For the rest of the chapter, he unfolds the progression of life. And if you want to look at it, verse number 2 starts painting a vivid picture on why we need to remember now in the days of our youth. Serve God now. Worship God now. Do right now. In the days of our youth, verse number 2, he talks about before the clouds, before when the clouds, nor when the clouds return. And what he does is he gives us a vivid image. He paints a picture of the aging process. And he starts out talking about cloudiness. It seems like the older I get, the cloudier it is. And the aging process, the progression in life. Look at verse 3. In the day when the keepers of the house shall tremble. You've seen people that the older, the more trembling, a Parkinson-type effect. When the keepers of the house shall tremble, and the strong men shall bow themselves, body bending, backs hunching, people stooping, and the grinders cease because there are few. I sure wish I knew who my dentist was when I was a teenager, because all the fillings are starting to break and crack. And the grinders that it's talking about is having to get different teeth pulled or replaced or crowns or caps. And it's simply giving us a picture of the aging process. He starts out saying, remember now, days of your youth, because life doesn't slow down or stop for anyone when the keepers of the house tremble, the bodies bending, the strong men bowing, the grinders cease because they are few. Look at the next phrase. And those that look out of the windows be darkened. Boy, the windows, the eye is the window to the soul. The windows being darkened. In the last 5 years, I've gone from no glasses to having to wear glasses to this last time that I went to my eye doctor. He said, you're going to need bifocals. Welcome to middle age. And I said, mind your own business. The reason I don't come off the platform like Clyde Box does is it's because I'm afraid I'm going to fall off the platform. I'm the bifocals. If you've ever had bifocals, I mean, it is just a different kind of a creature. As you're looking through, the windows are darkened. Look at the next phrase, verse number 4. It's the aging process. It's the progression of life. Verse 4, and the doors shall be shut in the streets. We tend to stay in more. We don't go out as much. Our doors are shut in the streets. When the sound of the grinding is low, and he shall rise up at the voice of the bird, and all the daughters of music shall be brought low. The sound of the grinding is low. The daughters of music shall be brought low. It's not that they're playing any lower or the sound is any dimmer. It's that our hearing is becoming harder and harder. In fact, in the middle of that, look at it. When the sound of the grinding is low, and he shall rise up at the voice of the bird. We can't hear as well. But we wake up at the sound of the bird. I mean, just your parents getting up at the crack of dawn, before the crack of dawn. And again, he's painting a picture. Remember now thy creator in the days of thy youth, because there's coming a day where days are going to be passing and the calendar is going to be flipping and years are going to be, clocks going to be ticking. And boy, we only have so many days to serve the Lord with. And if we're not careful, life will pass us by. And the younger we are, the more we feel like we have forever to serve the Lord. And well, I have many years to do right and to give my heart to the Lord. Look at verse 5, the progression of life. Also, when they shall be afraid of that which is high, and fears shall be in the way. The fearing, the phobias, especially the fear of falling. Look at the next phrase. And the almond trees shall flourish. Almond blossoms are white, and it's talking about the whitening of the hair. I always tell people, you can tell which build we've gone through by the gray that I have in my, this is the auditorium build here, and this is the gymnasium build here. And the graying process, it's the progression of life. The premise is, remember now, in your youth, because the progression, boy, the days pass, the years add up, and before you know it, you'll say, it seemed like yesterday I sat in college. It seemed like yesterday I had an opportunity. The Bible, I remember that. Seems like yesterday, but now it's decades ago. Boy, should I start serving God now? And so the progression in life, it says, the almond trees flourish. The next phrase, and the grasshopper shall be a burden and desire shall fail your appetite. You're not eating as much because man goeth to his long home and the mourners go about the streets. Is anybody seeing the aging process? Boy, the progression of life. The people trembling, the backs bowing, the grinder ceasing, and the ears dimming, and at night you're rising, and the almond, the whitening of the hair, and the appetite decreasing, and then the mourners go to the streets, the funerals that you go to. It seems like it was a rarity in high school when we had two seniors in accidents, one in a car accident, one in a hunting accident that ended up losing their lives and the funerals, and just two in my high school 4 years. And the older I get, the more funerals I go to. And it's talking about the progression of life. Look at verse 7, verse 6. Wherever the silver cord be loosed, or the golden bowl be broken, or the pitcher be broken at the fountain, we have this treasure in earthen vessels. The bowl be broken, the pitcher be broken. It's talking about the aging process. Verse 7, then shall the dust return to the earth as it was, ashes to ashes, dust to dust, and the spirit shall return unto God who gave it. Naked came I out of my mother's womb, naked shall I return hither. The Lord give, the Lord taketh away. Blessed be the name of the Lord. We only have so many days to serve the Lord. And again, the premise is, remember now. Not someday when I get married, or someday when I have kids. Boy, then I'll get serious about the Lord, or someday when I have more time on my hand. But we need to read our Bible now, pray now, walk with God now. We need to worship the Lord and praise God and make sure we're living and honoring life for the Lord, for His glory. Remember now. We had supper last night with Dr. Barber and Dr. Box, and I felt like I was in a class, History of Christianity of the 20th Century, and just huge name after huge name after huge name talked about, and different things that I had never known. I was on the edge of my seat just drinking it in and learning. And the thing that was striking about it, and they made note of, was the fact that almost all of those that were mentioned, boy, big name after great work of God after great work of God, boy, they're not on the scene anymore. Eventually, we will take our last breath. Eventually, we will come to the end of our days, and we need to make sure that we remember now. Hosea describes a gradual process of aging when Hosea 7:9 says, gray hairs are here and there upon him, yet he knoweth it not. I remember when I went to college, my dad who took me canoeing, and we do all kinds of things. Sports and basketball. And when I went to college, it seemed like just over 1 year's time, he went from a head of dark hair to absolutely white hair. From active and athletic to having a silent heart attack, having a triple bypass. And it seemed like it was just in a moment, he went from vitality and youth to on the latter end of his days. And for me also, it seems like yesterday I was in grade school. I remember like it was yesterday when I went into the ninth grade and just the fear and trembling of being new to high school and all the hazing and everything that was done. And it seems like yesterday I graduated from high school. Like yesterday, when I went to college, saw my wife for the first time and fell madly in love with Charlene. And the dating process, getting married, and then graduating college, going off into the ministry. And it seemed like yesterday, just yesterday, when I was an assistant pastor out in California and then surrendering to pastor and going to take the church in Baltimore. It seemed like yesterday. That was 14 years ago that happened. It was 20 years ago I graduated from college. It was 25 years ago I graduated from high school. In the days, they just did click off, and the years passing, and the calendar flipping, and the clock ticking. Boy, and if we don't serve God now, remember now thy Creator. Gray hairs are here and there, yet he knoweth it not. That gradual graying, if you don't have some checkpoints where you say, as for me and my house, we will serve the Lord. Boy, we're starting today. Tomorrow morning, I'm going to open my Bible and start reading like I should be. I'm going to spend time in prayer. I'm going to have a set time and a set place where I walk with God. I'm going to do right today. Now, I'm going to make sure that the fervent urgency of now, I'm going to make sure that I live my life as if this were the last day of my life. In God's grace, he'll give us more and more, Lord willing, but we shouldn't be planning presumptuously. We should be living our life, remember now. Well, in verse number 8, we have verse number 1, we have the premise of life, and the premise is remember now. And then from verse number 2 down through verse number 7, we have the progression of life. And then in verse number 8, we have a one-sentence preoccupation. We saw it in Ecclesiastes chapter 2. He expounded upon it. But here in verse number 8, he says, vanity of vanities, saith the preacher, all is vanity. Solomon almost did this in reverse, where he chose every single path, went every single way that he could, trying to find the fulfillment and contentment and satisfaction and just having a great life and the joy in life. He tried every way there was, and at the end, the preoccupation of life. In fact, turn to Ecclesiastes chapter 2, if you will, quickly. Look at a few of his preoccupations. He says, remember now. And then he talks about that progression, how we all get older, and if we're not careful, time will get away from us. And then he notes the preoccupation, vanity of vanities. He took that 30-day challenge, that 30-year challenge. He spent years and years and years trying to chase down, chasing the wind. The first thing he was preoccupied with, look at verse number 1. You've seen it before. I won't go into detail. The preoccupation with pleasure. Verse 1. I said in my heart, go to now, I will prove thee with mirth. Therefore, enjoy pleasure. And behold, this also is, what's the next word say it, is vanity. Vanity of vanity is a hollowness, it's an emptiness. Verse 2. I said of laughter, pleasure, it is mad, and of mirth, what doeth it? And of course, this is talking about the lust of the flesh, that enjoyment, that pleasure. Boy, he was preoccupied with it. Well, the pleasure, if that's not it, it must be position. Look at verse number 4. I made me great works. I builded me houses. I planted me vineyards. I made me gardens and orchards, and I planted trees in them of all kinds of fruit. I made me pools of water to water wherewith the wood that bringeth forth trees. Verse 7, I got me servants. I was somebody. Boy, I had social status. I climbed that corporate ladder. Boy, I achieved in my life, and he was preoccupied with pleasure. He was preoccupied with position. How about prosperity? Look at verse number 7. I got me servants and maidens, had servants born in my house. Also I had, say it with me, I had great possessions of great and small cattle above all that were in Jerusalem before me, great possessions. I gathered me also silver and gold and the peculiar treasures of the kings. Boy, if you want to glance at how rich Solomon was, take a look at his house. Take a look at the king's house that he built. His decor wasn't based upon oak or lyptus or cherry wood. Boy, it was solid gold throughout. He was preoccupied with that pleasure, preoccupied with position, preoccupied with prosperity. How about his preoccupation with power? Look at verse 9. So I was great and increased more than all that were before me in Jerusalem. Also, my wisdom remained with me. And by the way, I think it should be noted that those preoccupations that he chased down and found they were dead ends are almost the core direction that most of America goes. Desiring and motivated by, and their goal in life is pleasure or position or prosperity or power. How about possessions? We alluded to it. Look at verse 10. Possessions, verse 10. And whatsoever my eyes desired, I kept not from them. I withheld not my heart from any joy, for my heart rejoiced in all my labor that was, and this was my portion of all my labor. Anything his eye desired, anything his heart wanted. Can you imagine driving by a luxury house and making one call to a banker saying, boy, purchase that house on 14th and J, 14th and whatever. Driving by a car dealership and just, hey, I like catches your fancy, and just swiping the card and driving off with a brand new car. The finest of restaurants, the finest of clothes, the finest of stores. And that's how Solomon lived. There was nothing that he wanted that he did not have. Look at what he said about it, though. Look at verse number 11. Then I looked on all the works that my hands had wrought, and on all the labor that I had labored to do, and behold, all was what? Vanity. Vanity of vanity, saith the preacher, all is vanity. All was vanity and vexation of spirit, and there was no profit under the sun. He sums up all of those dreams he was chasing, all of those goals that he had sat and he pursued. He sums it up all up by saying, remember now thy creator in the days of thy youth. The progression of life, time's going to fly, you're going to age trying to chase all these things down. In fact, turn back to chapter 12, if you will, where he summarized it in verse 8. Vanity of vanities, all is vanity, saith the preacher. It's hollowness, it's emptiness. Look at verse number 12. And further, by these, my son, be admonished of making many books, there is no end, and much study is weariness of the flesh. Boy, just getting facts for fact's sake, information for information's sake, where there has to be a goal that says, I want to serve the Lord, boy, I want to honor the Lord, I'm going to pursue the Lord, I'm going to walk with the Lord, I'm going to glorify the Lord, I'm going to testify the Lord, I'm going to magnify the Lord in my body, and boy, that has to be the core, that has to be our goal. The premise of life, verse number one, remember now, the progression in life. We saw the gradual graying, the back stooping, and then the preoccupation with life, and by chasing it all. And then at the end, verse number 13, he says, let us hear the conclusion. Let us hear the conclusion of the whole matter. Can I tell you what my wealth and my wisdom has found trying to track down all of these roads? Can I tell you what my brains and my bucks, I tried it all, and can I tell you what the proclamation number four, the proclamation about life should be? Let us hear the conclusion of the whole matter. Fear God, keep his commandments, honor God, reverence God, have a respect, an awesome attitude towards God, realizing how holy he is. Fear God and keep his commandments, for this is the whole duty of man. Now, duty, we know that it's what we're supposed to do. Fear God, keep his commandments. He hath showed thee, O man, what is good, and what doth the Lord require of thee, but to do justly and to love mercy and to walk humbly with the Lord thy God. That's our duty. That's what we should be doing. But understand, don't miss the word before that. This is the whole duty of man. The duty, but the whole is the delight. Where vanity of vanities, all is vanity, saith the preacher, there's a hole, there's an emptiness, there's a hollowness. We chase those dreams, and at the end of those dreams, we realize how empty and how vain and how hollow they were if it's apart from serving the Lord with our life, honoring the Lord. And I'm not talking about secular or full-time. I'm talking about whatever God has called you to do, to make sure you're doing it for the glory of God. The vanity of vanities, when you're chasing those dreams, the wholeness, filling that hole, this is the wholeness of man. This is the fulfillment, the whole duty of man, the satisfaction of man. It's when we're doing what God has created us to do. Boy, walking with him, loving him, blessing him, praising him, reading about him, worshiping him, magnifying him. Boy, the premise, remember now, the progression, back stooping, hair graying, eyes dimming, the preoccupation, anything other than Be not unwise, but understanding what the will of the Lord is. And the proclamation at the end. In California, we had an in-ground pool in the backyard. Everybody did. I remember when Stephen was about 2-3 years old, he was toddling. He would go into the pool, couldn't touch even the shallow end of the pool, and he would just grab hold and hug on and love on Dad's neck. And boy, it was just great. I loved it until he got big enough to touch the bottom of the shallow end of the pool. And then he was pushing away from Father and pushing away from Dad and just goofing off in the water, having fun himself. And when I miss those times of hugging on and that around my neck, I would always pull him into the deeper end of the pool. And boy, that fear of the unknown, grabbing hold of the neck. Boy, hugging on, loving on, embracing Father because of the deeper end of the pool. I've found when we're in the shallow end of the pool, it's pretty easy to become self-reliant, independent. Boy, I got this. I can do this. I know this. And every once in a while, God will pull us into the deeper end of the pool to force us. To make sure that we'll trust in the Lord with all our heart, to lean not into our own understanding. Boy, he wants that kind of a relationship. He wants that kind of a connection. He wants us to have that kind of a life, boy, leaning towards, fearing God and keeping his commandments, blessing him and loving on him. Let us hear the conclusion of the whole matter. Boy, God's will or chasing whatever my heart's desire is. Two roads diverged in a yellow wood, and sorry I could not travel both. And be one traveler long I stood, and looked down one as far as I could to where it bent, and the other undergrowth. Then took the other as just as fair, and having perhaps a better claim, because it was grassy and wanted wear, though as for that the passing there had warned them really about the same. And both that morning equally lay, in leaves no step had trodden black. Oh, I kept the first for another day, yet knowing how way leads on to way, I doubted if I should ever come back. I shall be telling this with a sigh, somewhere ages and ages hence. Two roads diverged in the wood, and I took the one less traveled by, and that has made all the difference. Every morning we wake up, we have the rest of our life laid out before us. Two roads, God's will and any other direction. All we like sheep have gone astray. We've turned everyone to his own way. It's not a matter of my way being the wrong way. It's a matter of I need to make sure that my way is yielded to God's way, lie passive in the hands of God, knowing no will but his will, having no desires but his desires. Where every morning we wake up, we have a choice. Am I going to read my Bible? Am I going to pray? Am I going to honor God? On the way back to the dorms, am I going to treat people and act towards people, relate to people the way God would have me to do? Boy, remember now. You know, every day that we sit in a dorm or are in a class, it's a reminder that there were two people that remembered now their Creator in the days of their youth. I sure am glad that Dr. and Mrs. Horton, when they were 23 and 24, moved to Pensacola. The days of their youth, when they were 25, 26, in 1954, started that the school that the ministries were birthed out of. Boy, it's not a matter of wait till someday, when I get married, someday, when the schedule, when midterms are over, someday, this summer. Boy, I'll start then. If you're like me, you realize usually someday never does get here. We need to remember now. Remember now thy Creator and the days of thy youth.
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2: Told you I'd tell you about our back-to-school bash. We are so spoiled around here. We really are. So many wonderful things. Our camps just fill up. Camp of the Pines is full. We have hundreds and hundreds and hundreds of young people come through in Teen Extreme and Sports Center Day Camp and academic camps and sports camps. And if we're not careful, we get real ho-hum about God's blessings. We just expect wonderful and marvelous things to happen. And when they do, we just look at it like, well, there we did it again. And we need to get over that. If you had a youth rally anywhere in America and 700 teenagers showed up, you'd think that was marvelous. I walked away yesterday thinking, oh, you only had 700. That seems like a shame. And I got home and said something to my wife. She said, how many were there? I said, we only had like 700. 700? Is that bad? And I thought, well, no, it's not. That's not bad. No, that's good. We were expecting some more. We had some difficulties. Louisiana was underwater, most of the state. We had several large churches that come every year from Louisiana, and many of them did not come because they just couldn't get out. And we're thrilled. Chuck Gorley, our youth director, asked the question there in the opening meeting, how many of you are here for the very first time? And over half of the young people there raised their hand. So that was marvelous. God brought us people that had never been here before. They had a great time. 27 different churches were here with their young people. We had 3 decisions for salvation and 2 decisions for assurance. And just for whatever happened to be on their heart, something they needed to give up, trust the Lord, we had about 30 young people at the altar at the close of that service. Dr. Pope did a wonderful job. We had 48 volunteers, and I want to thank those volunteers. You made the day run so smoothly, without a hitch, because there were people everywhere helping and directing, and we thank so much those 48 volunteers. And these teenagers ate roughly 185 large pizzas, and we're so glad for God's blessing. There'll be 3 young people that tonight can sing His Life for Mine. And we're so happy about that. We're in Genesis chapter 11. I want to thank Chuck Gorley publicly. That was his very first back to school bash. You'd have thought he'd been doing it all of his life. Did a great job, very professional. Everything ran smoothly, and we may have to start paying him. I don't know. We'll see. Genesis 11. Look at verse 31. We're going to read down through chapter 12 and verse 5. Chapter 11, verse 31. Terah took Abram, his son, and Lot, the son of Haran, his son's son, and Sarai, his daughter-in-law, his son Abram's wife. And they went forth with them from Ur to the Chaldees to go to the land of Canaan, and they came unto Haran and dwelt there. And the days of Terah were 205 years, and Terah died in Haran. Now the Lord had said unto Abram, get thee out of thy country, and from thy kindred, and from thy father's house, unto a land that I will show thee. And I will make of thee a great nation, and I will bless thee, and make thy name great, and thou shalt be a blessing. And I will bless them that bless thee, and curse him that curseth thee, and in thee shall all families of the earth be blessed. So Abram departed, as the Lord had spoken unto him, and Lot went with him. And Abram was 75 years old when he departed out of Haran. And Abram took Sarai his wife, and Lot his brother's son, and all their substance that they had gathered, and the souls that they had gotten in Haran, and they went forth to go into the land of Canaan. And into the land of Canaan they came. We stand on the threshold of a brand new year, and we tend to think in terms of academic years around here because of the college and the academy. And it's a year full of opportunity. It's a year full of chances that God's going to give us to make a difference in somebody's life. And as I said before, I think sometimes we just take God's blessing for granted, and the fact that He's willing to use us for granted, and He's put us in a place of service where we can make a difference for granted. It's just another year. Well, if it's just another year, we've lost sight of something. It's not just another year, it's another opportunity. Another opportunity to serve in the nursery faithfully. Another opportunity to teach Sunday school faithfully. Another opportunity to be a host and greet and be part of our hospitality program. And serve in master clubs, and serve in children's church, and serve in all the different functions of the campus church. And we couldn't have the program we have without the hundreds of volunteers that jump in there and throw their shoulder to the wheel. Opportunity that God gives you, no matter how public and noted or how private and unseen, is an opportunity to serve the God that bought you. And it's a privilege to serve. They went forth to go in the land of Canaan. Into the land of Canaan they came. Simple statement. But other generations following this one will find it's not as easy as it sounds. One generation will spend 40 years wandering around before they reach their destination. To set forth carries with it some ideas. It means to aspire. If I'm setting forth, there's something I intend to accomplish. I have a desire. There are things that I want to see. There are things I want to do, locked in the idea of setting forth. There is ambition. There is an attempt at something. Setting forth covers a lot of ground. In our heart, in our will, in our desire to serve Him, in our determination to do whatever it is that He wants us to do, we set forth to do that. Looking through some pictures here a few weeks ago, and I saw a picture of myself about to put a clothes bag in the trunk of the car as I was leaving to go to college. I was a much thinner man, very quickly pointed out by my wife. I said, look at this. This was, and I told her, I said, you know what? I met you 2 days after this picture was taken. And I thought, we'd wax eloquent and romantic about meeting, but that's not what happened. The very first thing out of her mouth was, boy, look how thin you were then. I remember going off to college, and I had some aspirations. I wanted to walk with God. I wanted to serve Him. I had told Him, just me and you, Lord, just me and you. Just give me these years to grow in you, and I will be grateful. To go forth meant something, and there was ambition attached to it. To come into means that those ambitions have been fulfilled. It means that we have arrived at our destination. It means success, to whatever degree the Lord would allow us, has been met. It means completion of some task that we desired to see completed. There are light years. There's joy, and there's failure, and there's laughter, and there's tears between setting out and coming into. And that journey in between is what we call our Christian life. To learn from Him, to grow in Him, to love Him, to step up to new challenges in Him and by His strength and in His power. And all of us need to have locked in our heart as we look at what's going to happen over these next few weeks and growing into the next few months and the next few years of our life, an ambition locked in our heart. Something that tells us, I not only want to set forth, but I want to come into what it is that God has for me. So many set out and never arrive. If you at this point in your life have accomplished all that you planned for yourself, you probably have not planned enough. Abraham set out with a new faith to establish a new home and a new way of life. He was led by a new revelation. He was beckoned on by a new voice. We saw it. The Lord had said unto him. He set out to build a new and a richer life in obedience to a new and a higher call. And our spiritual aspirations have the same elements. We set out as new Christians, all aglow in our new faith, all excited about new life in Him. We experience the thrill of a new and wonderful relationship with Jesus Christ, our Savior. And we are energized by the enthusiasm of new direction and a call of God to serve Him. We're excited about the promise of a life of service to the King. Now, I don't mean this. Hear my heart. I do not mean this patting me on the back in any way. This just struck me as I was looking at this. I got a phone call from a guy named Stan. It's been several months back now. Sitting at my desk, and the secretary called over and said, this guy is online. He wants to speak to you. And for a moment, I didn't recognize the name. I thought, really? I don't know who that is. And then it dawned on me. Oh, I know who that is. Yeah, I'll talk to him. And Stan and I were in college together, and we helped start a church in Mecklenburg County in South Central Virginia. And we drove 85 miles down there on Saturday morning and visited all day Saturday. And then we some folks that would put us up, and we stayed for the Sunday services and through Sunday night services. And then we'd come back 85 miles back to school, and we had a great time together. We were soul winning together. We on the phone we're talking about, do you remember the girl, was so mean to us when we first met her, and then within 20 minutes she accepted Christ, and we just began to talk about some good times and some wonderful things that God did and how we were able to serve together. And then Stan said this. He said, I don't know that you know, Dennis, I don't know if you've heard, but this guy no longer in the ministry. This guy no longer in the ministry. This guy no longer in the ministry. This guy no longer in the ministry. Men we knew, guys we went to school with, guys we did things with and worked bus routes with and served with, no longer in the ministry. And Stan said this. He said, I want you to know, I was just looking at some internet stuff and came across Pensacola Christian College, and I thought, I wonder, could that be the same guy that I worked with all those years ago? And it was just a wonderful conversation. He said this. He said, I'm pastoring a church of about 600 people, and God has blessed, and God's been good. And he choked up on the phone. He said, I want you to know, with so many that fell by the wayside, I am so thrilled that you are sticking by the stuff. I said, right back at you, Stan. God bless you. We need to arrive. What about coming into? Terah was Abraham's father, and Terah set out, but he settled at Haran. You notice that? Halfway. Haran, if you look at a triangle, was straight north. To get to the Holy Land, then you just hang a left and come straight south. It was about halfway from Ur to where God was going to lead him. And they stopped there, and they didn't go any further until Terah died. Now, why did Terah go no further? If we look at why he didn't go any further, it might help us to understand why we don't go any further, why sometimes we stop halfway between where we are and where God wants us to be. We go out, but we didn't make it to go into the land. The secret of achievement is not to let what you're doing get to you before you get to it. And many times we are looking for something that doesn't exist. We are looking for a life of excitement. And by the way, is the Christian life exciting? Yes. Is it wonderful to serve the Lord? Well, yes. But I think sometimes we're just thrill seekers. And if what we're doing doesn't just thrill us, we don't get excited about it anymore. And you realize that what makes people successful is doing the mundane and doing it like it's not mundane. Doing the same thing day in and day out to the glory of God, and doing it as to the best of our ability is what we're called to do. God didn't call us to seek thrills. He called us to be faithful. I think sometimes people leave, they get discouraged because what they're doing it's not fun. Well, whether or not what you're doing is fun depends on whether or not you believe the Lord's called you to do it. And if he's called you to do it, then you do it because that's what he's asked you to do. That, I don't know anyone who has a responsibility, a vocation, a call from God where everything they do is fun. I don't know anybody like that. Now, Terah, one reason why I think is because the distance disheartened him. He was an old guy when they left, and they go all the way to Haran. And I think he's looking at that thinking, man, it's just so far from here on down the road. I don't know if I want to go that far. I've gone far enough. I'm happy here. And he wasn't excited about where he was going. By the way, what is travel like? We travel in a car. It's air conditioned. It's comfortable. They're on camels. Travel is hard. And a camel is tough. You ever ride a camel? Not many of them in Florida. You know, it's hard. It jerks you all around, throws you forward, backward. It's tough. And days after day after day, they're traveling. And he finally got off that camel in Haran and said, I'm done. My hip hurts. I'm done. The distance disheartened him. It wasn't fun. He just became weary and sat down. His resting place became his lodging. His lodging became his dwelling, and his dwelling became his grave. And he died there, and he never saw the land. Please understand that everything that God calls us to do doesn't have fireworks attached to it, but we're still to do it. I think the distance from where he was to where he wanted to go, it just seemed so far, and it just didn't seem like there was anything that really appealed to him in the journey. And I'm just a little bit tired, and I'm a little bit weary, and I'm not really excited about going down there anyway. And he began to think, I'm not sure why I'm even on this trip. And he just sat down. And when he sat down, he stayed there. And when he stayed there, he died there. Second reason why I think maybe he didn't go any further was because he was afraid. Look at verse 6. Abram passed through the land and the place of Sychem under the plain of Moreh, and the Canaanite was then in the land. Now, you have to understand something. Canaanites were known to be brutal, vicious people. People you can't trust. People that were idol worshipers and difficult. And the idol worshiper wouldn't have bothered Terah. He was one. But there was something about going down there with those people that he did not know. They're not like people back at Ur. They're brutal. They're ambitious. They're sneaky. They're conniving. They're not honest. And bad things can happen to you down there. And I wonder if he was just a little bit afraid. The Canaanite was in the land. And cowardice defeats ambition. We lose our nerve. We lose our hope. Often we don't enter the fight at all because we're afraid to get bruised and beat up. And it's a fight and it's a war. And sometimes we just don't go any further because we found a place that seems comfortable. We found a place that doesn't threaten us. We found a place where we can be fairly at peace and we don't need to worry about being hurt or harmed or beat up or bruised or offended. And we'll just sit down there and stay there for a while. But cowardice will ruin us. We must move on with the Lord and move up with the Lord and move out with the Lord in an attitude of courage. Understanding he's going to take care of us in any and all situations that we face. And I think about people that are taking on new responsibilities this year. You're doing things maybe you never did before. Think about our faculty. You know, some of you, you don't know yet what you're going to be teaching, but you have suspicions and it scares you. I think about faculty over at the academy and how much we love those people. And you know, some lady taught first grade last year, now she's in fifth. She's thinking, I don't even like fifth graders. You know? Wasn't crazy about first graders, but I really, but I remember I was at Grand Strand Christian Academy and I came there to teach and coach. I knew I was coaching basketball and they came to me and said, did we mention that you're also our soccer coach? I thought, soccer? I don't coach soccer. I never played soccer. I can't spell soccer. That was an E or an O, I don't know. And I had to go out and buy a book and figure out, you know, I didn't know how many people were on a soccer team. And what were the physical characteristics of who, you know, what positions. And I got this book and put myself through some drills to try to figure out what the players were supposed to get out of it. and coached soccer. But honestly, it scared me to death. I thought somebody's going to get hurt with me coaching soccer. I was at the academy coaching junior high basketball, and I remember Dr. Petermeyer called me in and said, now, we need you to do some work over the summer and prepare for some things because you're going to be our track coach. Track? Have you seen me run? I don't coach track. Wait a minute. That means shot put and discus. I'm lost here. I don't have any idea what we're doing. I don't know how to coach sprinters. Don't know how to coach long distance people. And God does that to us all the time, doesn't he? Come on up here. Do something you've never done before. Come on. Take on a challenge. Be willing to get bruised up a little bit. Be willing to grow a little bit. Be willing to step into something you've never done before. Be willing to fight off the fear of the unknown and step out there and serve me. And he asks us that all the time. And you can bet as soon as you become comfortable and happy and content and feel safe, he's about to change something in your life. Tara was discouraged because of fear and because that didn't even want to enter the fight. There's something else that may have caused him to just sit down and die there. The old life pulled and tugged at him. Friends and interests and habits so often easily reclaim us if we're not careful. Mike was a good friend of mine. He was from Picayune, Mississippi. He was skinny as a rail, had that thick Mississippi accent. I liked him. Mike could eat you under the table. I took Mike home with me at Thanksgiving. My parents had a turkey and a ham, and Mike finished them both off in about 2 days. I remember my dad coming over to me and said, "Don't bring that boy home again." He could eat you under the table and never gain it. I can look at dessert and gain 5 pounds. And he could just eat and never gain the pound. We were just good friends, prayed together and had a good time together. Christmas break came along and we went home. He went to his home. I went back to Greensboro and we came back to college and I'm getting unpacked. And while I'm getting unpacked, Mike comes in and I'm packing out of things and Mike is packing in things, picking up everything that he left in the room when we went home for the Christmas break. I said, "Mike, what are you doing?" He said, I got to go home. I said, "What do you mean you're going home?" And he pulled his wallet out and pulled a picture out. This was a gorgeous girl. I remember what I said to him. I wasn't married yet. Let me qualify that before I say this. I remember what I said to Mike. I looked at that picture and said, "My goodness, tell me she's your sister and when can I meet her?" He said, that's my old girlfriend. Her name is Velda. Velda. That has a ring to it, doesn't it? Velda. I said, "Well, what's going on, Mike?" He said, "Well, I went home and she called up." You know, we weren't dating anymore, but she called up and said, "Hey, you just wanted to catch up?" And we went out and had a cup of coffee and then we went back to her house and same old couch and same perfume. And I got to go home. How easy the old life, how easy the old relationships, how easy the old interests, how easily they grab us and pull us back and keep us from going into the land. Haran and Ur both worship the same moon goddess. Terah was comfortable in Haran, surrounded by so much his pagan heart was comfortable with. Joshua tells us this, "Thus saith the Lord God of Israel, your fathers dwelt on the other side of the flood in old time, even Terah, the father of Abraham and the father of Nahor, and they worshiped other gods." And the old life just hooked him and drug him back, kept him from going forward for God. We're too quick to settle for compromise, a halfway point between the old life and the new life, a halfway point between what we're called to do and actually accomplishing it. But he's called us to go into the land of Canaan and expects us to go into the land of Canaan. We're going to be frustrated, and we're going to be discouraged, and we're going to be enticed, and we're going to be defeated, and we're going to be misdirected. But Paul asked the Galatians, you did run well. Who did hinder you that you should not obey the truth? We don't need to be hindered. How can I bridge that gap? How can I not fall into these traps? Let me just offer two very quick comments and we'll be gone. One, remember a command that convicts us. In Exodus 18, we read these words, if the Lord command thee, then shalt thou be able. We're commanded. If we're commanded to do something, we don't ever need to forget that we've been commanded. Look, I cannot go back. You understand that? I don't want to go back. I can't go back. I must never go back. I have no desire to go back. I want to go on with God. I've been commanded. He called me to serve him. And he called you to serve him. And we don't ever need to forget that command. And when fear comes on us and we want to be comfortable and not bruised, we're commanded. When the old life calls, we're commanded. When it just seems like it's not exciting and there's no fireworks, we're commanded. And we do it because we've been commanded. A command remembered will protect you from being unstable and overly emotional and impulsive. When we remember we've been commanded, then we're more likely to press on with determination. God asked Joshua the question, have not I commanded thee? We're commanded to be steadfast. We're commanded by the Word of God to be unmovable. We're commanded by the Word of God to be faithful, to be surrendered, to pray without ceasing, to trust without wavering. We are told of God in the middle of wavering and uncertainty and the desire to turn back. It is a command to push forward in faith that will lead to achievement. Galatians 6, let us not grow weary in well-doing. It's easy to believe the Christian life is one mountain peak after another. Most of what we're asked to do is a day-to-day grind of being faithful and consistent because we've been called to do it. Don't look for excitement. Look for opportunities to obey. There's a command. You'll find that an inclination, a momentary persuasion, or an attraction of rewards are going to prove terribly insufficient for the frequent disappointments of life. We need a command to fall back on. A divine command lends sinew to us, backbone to us, character and toughness of the mind and heart, and helps us to achieve. We must achieve. We must make it to Canaan. We must succeed. Too much depends on it. Too many lives depend on it. How can I set forth to go to the land of Canaan and actually go into the land? One, I remember the command of God. Secondly, I maintain a patience that sustains me. Patience is a New Testament word. It means to stay under, to fight the urge to run, to fight the urge to flee. Stay under. Jesus warned us of ill-considered undertakings born primarily of emotional motivations and shallow impulses, and sometimes just selfish desires. Achieving in our Christian life, arriving in Canaan, is like tower building. It demands forethought, it demands seriousness of purpose, and it demands cost counting. It demands patience. It demands just staying. 90% of success is showing up. Just be there every day. An unfinished tower mocks the dedication and the ambition of the builder. Discipleship demands a quiet, patient assessment of the thing that we've set out to accomplish. Sincerity is not enough without continuance. Now, you don't have to turn there. If you want to, you can. James chapter 1, very familiar verses, but sometimes we leave out words and don't even notice words that are there. In James 1, verse 22, we read this.

0: once that makes us successful. It is the patience. Spiritual towers are built brick by brick. Spiritual victories are won battle by battle. Harvest come in one stalk at a time. And great lives are lived one day at a time, day by day by day. The road from Ur to Canaan, from setting out to arriving, from aspiring to achieving, is paved with patience and persistence. We need to face the future convicted by God's command to serve Him and sustained by a patience that's born of faith. And if we can do that, we can arrive. Abraham did, and there's no reason why we can't. They went forth to go into the land of Canaan, and into the land of Canaan they came.
1: And now, a message from the Campus Church Archives.
2: Open your Bibles with me tonight to the Gospel of Mark, Mark's Gospel, chapter number 4. Mark's Gospel, chapter number 4. It's a great privilege for me to be here tonight. Very, very thankful. Our folks at home, they always pretend like they miss me, and so I'm glad to get away every now and then just to hear that kindness from them. Did you ever put on an old jacket or a piece of clothing you hadn't worn in a while, and you found like a dollar bill in the pocket, or maybe a $5 bill? It's like a little kid finding a treasure. Did you ever notice between the cushions of the couch there's a quarter or a dime or a nickel, and you find it, and it's like payday. It's wonderful. Well, I was reading through the scriptures, and I came across a passage that was like money in my pocket or coins in the cushions. I've read through my Bible multiple times, but I never noticed this passage before. I've read it, I know, but I'm certain I've not studied it before, but God just spoke to my heart about this. It's pretty exciting to me. It's the only time this passage occurs in Scripture, which is interesting because in Mark's Gospel, it's right after the parable of the sower. You remember that parable is in Matthew and Mark and Luke, but it's the story that Jesus told about the farmer that went to sow in his field, and he threw some of the seed, and it fell on the pathway, the wayside, and the birds of the air came. And Jesus said, that's like those that hear the word of God, but Satan snatches it away. And some of the seed, it fell on stony ground, and it began to grow, but because it couldn't get roots, it couldn't get depth, that when the sun came up, the plant withered away. It didn't bear any fruit. And then some of the seed that the sower sowed fell among thorns and weeds. And as it began to grow, the weeds choked it out. And it didn't bear fruit. But some of the seeds fell in good ground. And it brought forth fruit, some 100-fold and some 60-fold and some 30-fold. And most of us, if we've studied the Bible, if we've been in church much, we've heard sermons about the parable of the sower. But as I was reading through my Bible this past time, I came across this passage, and I want to share it with you tonight. I'm in Mark's Gospel, chapter number 4, and I'll begin in verse 26. The Bible says, "And he," Jesus speaking still, "said, so is the kingdom of God, as if a man should cast seed into the ground, and should sleep and rise night and day, and the seed should spring and grow up, he knoweth not how. For the earth bringeth forth fruit of herself, first the blade, then the ear, after that the full corn in the ear. But when the fruit is brought forth, immediately he putteth in the sickle, because the harvest is come." Interesting story. The farmer, This is his livelihood. It's how he feeds his family. My guess is he sells his crop at

0: market to be able to buy the other necessities, but he prepares the ground. My grandfather had a small farm, and they grew a garden and had corn and beans and tomatoes, you know, all the stuff you grow in a garden. But I can remember early in the season, he would get his rototiller, and he'd walk up and down to till that soil to get it ready for the seed. And then he'd walk through and plant the seed. And then they had to irrigate because there wasn't a lot of rain. So he set up the ditches for the irrigation. And then after a while, you'd see little sprouts begin to come up from the ground. That's the picture we have here from this story. The farmer prepares his land, and he sows his seed, and he does the things that are necessary, and then he goes to sleep. Some of the seeds that are planted are going to germinate and grow, but some of the seeds that are planted, they're not going to do anything. They're just going to lie in the ground until they're completely and totally absorbed by the soil. But pretty soon you see little blades, looks like grass, shooting up. And then the plants begin to form, whether they be vines or whether they be stalks like you might have on corn. And again, the farmer goes to sleep, and he gets up and he checks his plants, but he really can't do anything about the growth. Oh, he might weed the garden. He might check for bugs to make sure there's none that are destroying the crop. But the reality is, once he's prepared the land, and once he's planted the seed, and once he's done the things that are necessary, all of the rest of the growth is up to God. He can't make a seed germinate. The farmer can't cause the little shoots of the crop to begin to grow, or the fruit to form on the vines or on the stalks. In fact, the Bible says he doesn't even know how it happens. But it happens. And eventually he has a crop. He can't do anything other than care for the crop until it's time for harvest. And then when harvest comes, he takes the fruit. You know, this story teaches us that there are some things that we can do and some things we can't do. We can sow. You remember the 126th Psalm? We've preached sermons from it about he that goeth forth and weepeth, bearing precious seed, shall doubtless come again with rejoicing, bringing his sheaves with him. The idea is that we sow the seed, talking about presenting the gospel. Our desire as Christians is for people to get saved. That's the most important thing. Jesus said, as the Father has sent me, even so send I you. And so we have the privilege to present the gospel. That's our sowing. How do we do it? Well, we can do it with a good testimony. I believe, and I hope that you'll agree with me, that a Christian ought to live as a good Christian. It's important that we present a good testimony. I've invited people to church, and they say, well, I used to go to church, but all the hypocrites turned me off. That's not a valid excuse, but I can't help but wonder, why don't the hypocrites at the gas station keep you from driving? Why don't the hypocrites at the grocery store keep you from eating? But on the other side, it just bothers me that there would be those whose life is such that a person who's not saved can use the life and the testimony of a Christian who knows the Lord as a reason not to try to follow the Lord. Hey, if you know God, you ought to live like you know God. Our examples. The old preacher said, for every man who will read the Bible, there are 100 men who will read that man. They're watching. They're paying attention. We live near our church in Rochester Hills, Michigan. And when we moved into our neighborhood, of course, we tried to meet all of our neighbors and invite them to church and talk to them about the Lord. There's a family directly across the street from us. They're just wonderful folks, but they don't know the Lord. They have their own church. They're happy with it. They don't want to talk religion. They'll do anything for you, but they don't want anything to do with church or your witness or anything inviting them. You can have a conversation for an hour, and as soon as you bring up the Lord, he goes, I'm busy. I got to go. Well, a couple years ago, his wife had major surgery. It was in the summertime. And she, one afternoon, they knocked on our door, and it was summertime. We live in Michigan, so it gets hot there, like 55, 60 degrees. No, I'm just teasing. It gets hot. Somebody asked me, did you bring this cold weather here? No, it was cold when we got here, but it was colder where we left from. But my point is, it was close to 90 degrees. And they knocked on the door, the couple, and he said, I'm sorry to bother you. He said, my wife just got out of the hospital, and we locked our keys out of our house. And sitting in the car is too hot, and sitting outside is too hot. Could we come in and wait? I called the locksmith, and he's on his way. Could we wait until he comes? I said, sure, come on in. And they came in and got comfortable, and the man said these words. He said, I know it's Wednesday, and you'll be in church. I never told him we went to church on Wednesday. I never invited him to church on Wednesday. Somehow, he figured out that we went to church on Wednesday, and he doesn't want to impose. He said, I know you go to church, and so if you have to leave before the locksmith comes, we'll just go wait in the car. I said, no, we don't want you to do that. We've already inventoried everything, and if you steal it, I'll know. No, I was just teasing with him, but we had to leave for church, and they waited in our house, and the locksmith eventually came, and for the next 2 months, they thanked us every time they saw us. Thank you for doing that. Thank you for doing that. They still haven't got saved, but they at least let us talk to them now. Why? Because a testimony makes a difference. That's a way that you and I can sow, is by being a testimony, being a help. We can present the gospel not just by being a testimony, we can pass out a tract. Just let people know, hey, I know you may not have time to talk, but if you'll read this tract, it'll explain that God loves you and wants to spend eternity with you, and it'll tell you how you can know for sure you're on your way to heaven. I was out going, knocking doors, inviting folks to church, passing out tracts. A lady is loading her car. She says, I don't have time to talk. I'm going to move. I said, well, can I just leave you with this little pamphlet here? It'll tell you how you can know for sure you're going to heaven. She goes, fine, but I'm in a hurry. And so she took the tract, and I thought that was the end of the story. Several hours later, she called the church, and she says, I need to talk to the man who's passing out papers about heaven. And so the secretary passed it on through to me, and I said, hello? She said, is this the man who tells people how to go to heaven? Yes, I'm the one. And she said, I read that paper. Can you come and explain it to me? Yes. Hey, short, long story short, she got saved. She got saved. Why? Because I passed out a tract. I didn't think that she would be interested. I didn't think there would be any fruit. But you can sow by passing out a tract. You sow by one-on-one witnessing. But let me remind you of something. That's what we can do. The farmer can sow, but he can't make the plant grow. He can't cause the seed to germinate. I can pass out a tract, but I can't save anybody. Only God can save. That's his work. I can't convict the heart. I can't convince somebody that they need to get saved. I remember years ago when I was first starting out in ministry, I thought that if somebody you witnessed to didn't want to get saved, it was my responsibility to argue them into salvation. Well, yeah, but what about this? Well, yeah, but what about that? Well, yeah, what would happen if? And you know, in my entire experience of life, I've never one time talked somebody into getting saved. And one day it dawned on me, that's not my job. That's God's job. It's the Holy Spirit that convicts. It's the responsibility of me to plant the seed. The farmer can plant his seed. The farmer can water the ground. The farmer can make sure that the weeds are gone. The farmer can watch for bugs. But the farmer can't make the plant grow. I can't make the plant grow. You can't make the plant grow. God makes the plant grow. God saves the lost. When a person gets saved, I want them to grow. Now, we can do things like discipleship. We can be a good friend. We can encourage. We can give helps. But I can't make somebody grow. God does that. And the reason I'm focusing on this tonight is sometimes we get discouraged. We have folks that we're concerned about and burdened for, and we want them to do right, and we've tried everything. We've cried. We've begged. We pleaded with them, and nothing seems to work. Well, let me remind you, we can't make it happen. God does that. But imagine if the farmer didn't sow the seed. And then every day he went out to his plot and he looked, and there was no plant, no blade of grass, no stalk. And he wonders, what's the matter? How am I going to feed my family? How can I take care of things? And again, we come to the point that there's a part that God has, and there's a part that we have. You know, sometimes we pray and we pray and we pray. I remember when my parents weren't saved, I was so burdened for them. I tried everything. I tried witnessing to them. I tried... I remember one time I got them to come to church when I was preaching. They'd never been to church in my entire life. I got them to come to church. And on the way home, I wanted to talk to them about the Lord. I just preached a real simple gospel message, and I wanted to talk to them about the Lord. And I said, what'd you think of the message? And my mom said, you're awful loud. And my dad said, I didn't know it'd be that long. I wouldn't have gone. And I was crushed. I thought, man, what can I do? I've witnessed to them. I've prayed for them. I've begged them to get saved. And they don't even care. I was so discouraged. And God impressed my heart with this thought. He impressed me with this thought. If they ever get saved, it's going to be Him. It's not going to be me. And so I made a promise to the Lord. I said, God, I'll do what I'm supposed to do. I'll witness to them. I'll pray for them. I'll do my best to live a good testimony so they don't use my life as an excuse not to get saved. But God, I'm begging you to save them. 17 years later, we were visiting my parents. I was up early. My mom was up early. And she said, I didn't sleep very well last night. And I said, why? How come? She goes, oh, Hal, you know. I said, Mom, I don't know what you're talking about. She said, am I a Christian? I said, Mom, I don't know if you are or not, but I can take my Bible and show you how you can know for sure. And she said, would you? I'm telling you, this was out of the clear blue. There was no getting closer. There were no steps where I thought, man, it won't be long now. It was out of the clear blue. I thought they would never get saved. And I said, Mom, of course I will. And I got my Bible and sat on the couch and went through the scriptures with her. And that day, my mom got saved. My dad's still asleep. She runs in the bedroom. She shook him. She goes, hey, I just got saved. And my dad said, oh, no. And less than 2 months later, my dad got saved. Several years after that, I got a birthday card. You know, parents always say the same thing in birthday cards. We love you. We're proud of you. When are you going to pay that money you borrowed? But down at the bottom, my mom wrote these words. She said, there's no way we could ever thank you enough for not only telling us, but showing us how to be a Christian. I couldn't talk them into getting saved. I couldn't do anything. God did it all. But I had to do my part. And the Christian life is a lot of you and me doing our part, so that we don't hinder the work of God in other people's lives. Think of it in your home. Our desire, if you know the Lord, our desire is for our children to grow up and love God and serve Him. But sometimes that doesn't happen. Sometimes our children make choices that break our hearts, and we wonder, did I do something wrong? Did I say something wrong? And we just feel like, man, there's something I got to do. And so we talk to them, and we cry over them, and we pray for them. But I want to remind you tonight, you can't bring them back to God. That's not our part. God makes the seed germinate. And God causes the plant to shoot through the ground. And God causes the stalk to bring forth the ears that are fit for harvest. We do our part, and God does His part. He's given us promises. He's told us that if we'll be faithful, He'll bless us. We know these things. But sometimes we allow ourselves to get discouraged. Sometimes we just feel like, I've done everything I could do. What's the point? Well, it may just be that it's not yet harvest season. So we keep doing what we should do. And we keep doing what we ought to do. We can obey God. And we can pray. And we can be a good testimony. And we can show concern. We can leave the door open. In the story of the prodigal son, dad didn't go to the pig pen to grab hold of his son and bring him home. But when the son was ready to come home, and that was God, when the son was ready to come home, dad was there to help him get back into the family like he should have been. At our church, you know, sometimes we get the idea that, this is my church, and I like that ownership of it, but let me remind you, this is God's church. And God has outlined our responsibilities. We're supposed to reach folks. We're supposed to teach folks. We're supposed to rebuild the broken and reclaim the wayward. We're supposed to be a hospital for those who are sick. And God works through us to do His work. But it's His work, but we have to do our part. And so my challenge tonight, church, is let's just remember, we're not going to change lives ourselves. God's going to do that. We're not going to make people get saved or make people get right or make people do right. We just have to live right and fulfill our responsibility. And God pretty soon will show us that little blade of grass or that stalk or that ear that comes to full fruition from our responsibilities and our labors. Do you believe the Bible is true? Obviously we do. There are scores of promises in God's Word about what He will do. But let's make sure that we do our part.
1: Up next, a sermon from the former pastor of Campus Church, Dr. Jim Shetler. This is Rejoice Pulpit.
2: Take your Bibles and turn to John chapter 18, the Gospel of John chapter 18. We're going to find that 2,000 years ago, there were some individuals that had the same struggle that we in our society and culture have today about truth and about absolutes. And there were people 2,000 years ago that didn't really know what truth was and didn't know that you could have absolute. And that everything was relative back then as well. Matter of fact, this was a leader. And unfortunately, many leaders today have the same difficulty with truth that Pilate had. John chapter 18, I want you to look at verse number 33 as we continue our series on absolutely. Tonight, we have a twofer. You know what a twofer is? It's kind of two messages in one. And I'll explain that in just a moment. But let's begin in John chapter 18. And we're going to begin reading at verse number 33. Jesus is in front of Pilate. But really, you could say Pilate is in front of Jesus. It's interesting how quickly the one who's supposed to be in authority here actually ends up being the one who is... And Jesus Christ takes over that authority. If you look with me in John chapter 18, we'll begin reading in verse 33. Then Pilate entered into the judgment hall again and called Jesus and said unto him, Art thou the king of the Jews? Jesus answered him, Sayest thou this of thyself, or did others tell it thee of me? You know, that's a really interesting question. If you go back to Sunday's message, that Peter said, Thou art the Christ, the Son of the living God. Remember what Jesus said? Flesh and blood has not revealed that of thee. The only way is the Holy Spirit working in somebody. I think it's interesting the question that Jesus says there. Sayest thou this thing of thyself, or did others tell it thee of me? Pilate answered, Am I a Jew? Thine own nation and the chief priests have delivered thee unto me. What hast thou done? Jesus answered, My kingdom is not of this world. If my kingdom were of this world, then would my servants fight, that I should not be delivered to the Jews. But now is my kingdom not from hence. Pilate therefore said unto him, Art thou a king then? Jesus answered, Thou sayest that I am a king. To this end was I born, and for this cause. Now listen to these words. And for this cause came I into the world, that I should bear witness unto the truth. Everyone that is of the truth heareth my voice. See, I believe tonight that God's word ought to bear witness in your heart if you're a believer. And the area that we discuss tonight may not necessarily apply to an awful lot here tonight. Maybe no, not that many in here have ever been tempted with it or struggle with it. But it doesn't matter. If you're a believer here tonight, you ought to hear the truth. That should be in your conscience and agree with it and say, Amen. I absolutely believe God's word in that subject. I absolutely am fully persuaded that God's word is correct in that, and I do not struggle with that whatsoever. If you do struggle with it, tonight you ought to get it taken care of. And make it absolutely, there's no question about it anymore. Notice what Pilate said in verse 38. Pilate saith unto him, What is truth? Isn't it interesting? 2,000 years ago, truth was relative back then to certain things as well. And there were, or certain groups of people thought it was. And here they're still struggling. What is truth is the big question today. But we believe that the Word of God deals with absolutes, and we can absolutely believe it. Now, tonight's message is kind of interesting. Before we go to prayer, I want to explain it. Can we be absolute about something that is not absolutely mentioned in the Bible? Now just stop and think about that question. Can we be absolute about something or some things that are not absolutely mentioned in the Bible? Tonight, we're going to deal with a topic. Basically, I'm going to give the topic as an illustration to this question. I believe that we can have absolutes about certain things that are never mentioned in the Bible. But we can take principles of God's Word and run that issue, run that topic through those principles, and we can come out after going through those filters and say, absolutely, that's wrong, or absolutely, that's right, even though it's absolutely not mentioned in the Bible. Now, before we pray, there is a concern with this. Let's face it. We all know individuals, and we probably are all guilty too, of making some things dogma that are not dogma, and the Bible would not teach them as dogma, and we can run them through as many filters as we want to try to run them through, and they're not, but we make them dogma. You know, I remember a pastor one time asking us if we had a bus ministry on Sunday morning. I said, no, we don't. We have a Christian school that reaches unsaved children in the area. And I said, we've got to run our bus ministry Monday through Friday. He didn't think that was funny at all. I mean, to the point where he said, you don't have a New Testament church. And I thought, 2,000 years ago, I'd like to see those buses running around Jerusalem. He said that. He said, you do not have a New Testament church if you don't have a bus ministry. Now, you know, I'll give him the benefit of the doubt. I know that he was trying to say, I hope he was, that you mean evangelistically, and we are very evangelistic, and we have a lot of endeavors. You know, I mean, we have a stakeout. We have many dinners. You know, I never said to a pastor, hey, if you don't have an evangelistic meal, I don't think you're a New Testament church. But you know what? He took something, and he made it dogma. He just made it absolute, and we do have to be careful with that. But I believe that there are issues that may not be mentioned in God's Word, but we can take that issue through biblical filters and say, absolutely, there's no question, that's right or that's wrong. I want to do that tonight. I hope it'll be a help to you. Now, let's go to the Lord in prayer. Father, I ask and pray tonight that this will be very helpful. Lord, our minds might have been on a lot of different things, and tonight isn't necessarily an encouragement message of trials and tribulations in our life. But Father, it's practical. And Father, we need to be absolute on this. And so Lord, I pray for your help. I pray the Spirit of God would give us great freedom and great help tonight. And may every one of us tonight make a decision and a commitment about an area that we need to absolutely know what we believe and stand by it. Please help us to do that, Father. We cannot do that in and of ourselves. And flesh and blood will not reveal this to us tonight. It'll be the Holy Spirit. So that's what I'm praying, that I'll give him the ammunition, the Word of God, and the words to help him formulate that in our hearts. In Jesus' name we pray. Amen. There are absolute principles that can work as a filter. Now, I want to tell you what I did. I took the word absolute and I made a little acrostic. And what I'd like to do very quickly, I believe that these, I'd like to take probably 5 to 7 minutes and just go through this acrostic very quickly and go through some principles that would help us in with any area. And then I would like to take an area and run it through this and run it through these filters. So I took the word absolute, A-B-S-O-L-U-T-E, and prayed that I spelt it right. But if I didn't spell it right, it's still a great outline, let me tell you. I always worry about those acrostics. I'm not too good a speller, so I'm always a little worried. But I hope this will be a help to you. Number one, A, the association principle. Who else is doing it? 2 Corinthians chapter 6, verse 14. Be not unequally yoked together with unbelievers. The verse continues. What communion hath light with darkness? Verse 17 says, wherefore come out from among them and be separate, saith the Lord. The Bible says that we should not associate with those things or those people that would cause us harm spiritually. And there is an association principle. We could have a nice steak meal, but if we ate that steak meal in a casino, the association with the casino and the dominant association of the casino are not steaks. They are rather gambling. And so we would stay away from a situation like that because of the association principle. Who's doing it? I'll never forget. I was discipling a young man. They have this ministry here. Well, it was really not a really a ministry. It was a United Way program here in Pensacola called 90 and 9 Boys Ranch. And years ago, I was discipling a young man that I led to the Lord, Ray. He was about a 16-year-old teenager. And I was bringing him to church, and I was discipling him. And after church one day, we went to McDonald's. I took him to get a bite to eat. And out of McDonald's came these four guys. Now, Ray was far, you know, Ray was needed a lot of discipleship, and he was involved with a lot of things he shouldn't be in. But I do believe he got saved, and I think he was growing. Well, out of McDonald's, we were in the drive-thru, and out of McDonald's came four individuals. I'm not sure they were men or women. I don't know what they were. They were all black and gothic, and they had all kinds of chains and all kinds of spikes. And I don't know. It was just, you know, these four people walked out. And as soon as they walked out, he said, "Hey, Brother Shetler." He says, "You know what they listen to?" And I said, "No." And he told me some band names, and I never heard of them, you know. And I said, "Is that right?" He said, "And you know what else they do?" And he told me some things that they do. And he says, "And they're from this kind of gang." And I said, "Ray, do you know those folks?" He says, "No, I never met them before in my life." I said, "Well, Ray, how do you know all those things?" "Ah." He says, "You can tell by what they're wearing." He says, "They belong to this group. They're associated to this clique. They do this because of what they have on." And you know, there is an association principle. And we could take things that maybe aren't necessarily specifically mentioned in the Bible, but we could take it through a principle of association and say, you know what? The wrong kind of people do that. The wrong kind of people wear that. The wrong kind of people listen to that. And you know what? That ought not to be part of my life. And we can make some absolutes based on a godly principle of separation there under the association. Number two, Bible command. Now you say, "Wait a second, Bible command, Jim." Well, then it does say about the issue. Not necessarily. Bible command, "Thou shalt not covet." Now that is a Bible command, but it doesn't say, you know, now in Exodus chapter 20, verse 17 and 18, it mentions a few things, your neighbor's house, your neighbor's wife, it mentions a few other things, their animals, forms of transportation, but there's a lot of things you can covet. The Bible says, "Thou shalt not covet." Now that's a clear command, but you do have to run it through what you're struggling with or what you're desiring right now. Is that coveting? So there can be a Bible command. Does it violate a scriptural command, though it is not specifically mentioned what maybe the issue or whatever you're dealing with? S, stumbling block. Take heed that your liberty does not cause another to sin. The Bible says in Romans 14, 13, by the way, the scripture for Bible command, I put down Exodus 20, 17, "Thou shalt not covet," but the stumbling block is Romans 14, 13, "that no man put a stumbling block or an occasion to fall in his brother's way." Well, Jim, I think it's okay to social drink. Well, let's take that through some Bible filters here. Well, you know, they did this, and they had this, and they drank this back in Bible times. Well, let's just take, can we know an absolute right now about alcohol? I think we can. And I think we can through the stumbling block principle. The very fact that, you know, could it cause somebody that's coming out of alcohol, see you drink and cause them to sin, cause them to stumble, see you taking that or what have you, and it could be a stumbling block to somebody else. Very quickly, Oh, I put down, "Others before me believed." Others before me believed. Got a great verse for this, Proverbs 22, 28. Proverbs 22, 28. "Remove not the ancient landmark which thy fathers have set." You know, one of the filters we could run something through is, what did our fathers believe about it? What did our fathers believe about the preservation of God's word? What did our fathers believe about certain things? We ought not to move the ancient landmarks. And one of the filters about what we can say, you know, I absolutely believe this. This is what the church has believed for 2,000 years. This is what the church believed. This is what people before me believed. I think you can use that as a filter. Others before me believed in. Don't destroy your heritage. You know, I'm thinking of an area with that, with like dance. You know, dance has crept into so many churches today. It's amazing. They say, you know what? Our forefathers didn't believe in dance in the church. And you can run that one through the filter of many different of these, but I was just thinking others before us believed. L, lack of faith principle. The lack of faith principle, we sometimes know it as the doubt principle. Romans chapter 14, verse 22 and 23. Romans 14, 22 and 23. Hast thou faith? Have it to thyself before God. Happy is he that condemneth not himself in the thing which he alloweth. And he that doubteth is damned if he eat, because he eateth not of faith. For whatsoever is not of faith is sin. When you lack faith in an area, when you're dealing with an issue in your life and you have a doubt about, you know, I'm not sure I should do this. If it's doubtful, take it out. And if it's doubtful, you don't do it. And the lack of faith principle, if you can't take a step of faith in that area, what a great principle to live by, to run it through. You know, I'm just not sure I should go there. I'm just not positive I should be with that group of people. I don't feel right about wearing that. I just don't think that this should be this attitude or this action or this activity. You know, I just have a doubt about it. Well, the lack of faith principle is a great one to live off of. Number six, or you, unprofitable. Unprofitable. You know, we so often ask the question, well, what's wrong with it? Well, that's not the right question. The right question is, what's right with it? The Bible says in 1 Thessalonians chapter 5 and verse 21, prove all things, hold fast that which is good. Test it. What's good about it? It's not what, well, what's bad about it? You know, can I do it? I mean, there's nothing wrong with that. Well, what's right with it? Another great verse is that is 1 Corinthians 6:12. All things are lawful unto me, but all things are not expedient for me. In other words, good for my journey. There's no profit to it. Lay aside every weight and the sin that does so easily beset us. Some things are weights. They're not necessarily a sin, but there's no profit to it. Run it through the unprofitable filter. T, testimony. What will be my testimony after I do it? What will be my testimony with other people after I do it? 1 Thessalonians 5:22. 1 Thessalonians 5:22. Abstain from all appearance of evil. That is a great filter. Boy, run your activities, your attitudes, your actions through abstain from all appearance of evil. And E is the enslavement principle. The enslavement principle, is it addictive? The Bible says in 1 Corinthians chapter 6 and verse 12, all things are lawful for me, but I will not be brought under the power of any. I'm not going to become addicted to anything. That could be rock music, to drugs, or whatever. The enslavement principle. By the way, the testimony principle, I put down as a little illustration, like a pool hall. Nothing wrong with playing pool, but you know what? You go into a pool hall and your testimony could be ruined by that. Your witness for the Lord Jesus Christ, because then that could almost go back to A. Let's go back through these again. A is the association principle. B is the Bible command principle. S is stumbling block. O is others before me believed. L is lack of faith. U is unprofitable. T is testimony. E is enslavement. All right, now we have some filters. If we come to an issue in our life, an activity, an action, an attitude, and we want to know, can I absolutely know something, Jim, if it's not absolutely mentioned in the Bible? I think you can. I think you can take an issue and run it through these filters, and you can come out with, you know what? That's absolutely wrong. It shouldn't be a part of me. Very quickly, in the time I have left, let's talk about a topic called gambling. Let's take gambling. You know, really, you really can't go to casting of lots, because that's not the same category. That's not what gambling is or anything. The scriptures do not really deal with gambling in the sense of that it's mentioned. But I believe that there are principles in God's word that we can clearly look at and completely come up with a decision. Gambling is absolutely not, well, gambling may be wrong for one person but right for another. No. Well, you know, you can't be dogmatic on this thing called gambling because it's not really mentioned in the Bible, Jim. I think you can. I think that there are Bible principles that gambling violates that you can leave and make an absolute decision and say absolutely in every situation, whether it's in the residence hall over the Super Bowl or whether it's a bookie or whether it's a slot machine in Las Vegas or whether it's a dollar lottery ticket or whether it's a raffle ticket for a good cause, you can absolutely know that gambling is wrong. Let me show you some things on how that can be done. Now, obviously, you have to define what gambling is, you know. Is the lottery gambling if it's just $1, Pastor Shetler? What about a raffle if it's for a good cause? What about bingo in the basement of a church? What about the stock market, Pastor Shetler? What about sweepstakes or McDonald's and scratching off and winning something? Is it gambling? Well, you know, Pastor Shetler, you know, life is really a gamble. Pastor Shetler, driving in my roommate's car is a real gamble. And you know what? You really can use that word pretty broadly. Let me give you a definition that we're going to work with. I think will be a real help to you. Gambling. The satisfying a covetous desire for an immediate gain by risking an immediate loss. Satisfying a covetous desire for an immediate gain by risking an immediate loss. Let's look at this definition for just a moment. The word covet there is a key word there, because the word, by putting the word covet in the definition, we're calling it sin, are we not? And the word covet has wanting what we can't have, an inordinate affection, desire. Thou shalt not covet was given as a commandment for the sanctity of our heart, to keep our heart pure and sanctified to God. Anything that takes that affection away from God, anything that's in the place of God and has that affection and has that value and has that worth would be a covet idea. The word immediate is in the definition. And immediate is important because I think you could invest something of a risk long-term, whether it's mutual funds or whatever, that I wouldn't say necessarily is gambling. However, I think you could gamble on the stock market. If it was a day-by-day and you wanted it immediately and you wanted to make the quick buck quick and it wasn't for investment purposes and you're doing this and doing that, trying to make a fast buck or things like that, I think absolutely. The immediate, I think, is important. Risk is an interesting word. Well, you don't live life without risk. I don't think you ought to call those gambles. And in our language, you know something I prayed for in this message? And I'm going to say this so you can keep me accountable. Over the years, I have struggled in my speech. A lot of times I say, hey, I bet you didn't know this. I bet you didn't know that. Well, not too many people have ever said, oh, bet you $5, Pastor Shetler. Not too many people. But you know what? That's something I really asked the Lord. I said, Lord, I really want to get that out of my language. We ought not to say that. Nor should we say, well, you know, this is really a gamble. Well, if it's really a gamble, then it's sin. And we ought not to say that. Now, there are risks, though. There's nothing wrong with using the word risk. Matter of fact, I think that Christianity and taking steps of faith can have a risk to them. I think that there's nothing wrong with that. When you step out and you pioneer into a new ministry or you do something for God, there's going to be a risk involved. But I use the word risk here because it can be good or bad, but the risk can become addictive. There are people who gamble for one reason, to get a high off of the adrenaline that comes from the risk of the money that they put down. We'll be talking about that in just a moment, but I think that's very important. Then there's a loss. Loss is critically important to a definition on gambling. There has to be something involved that you can lose. Now, I like this definition. Satisfying a covetous desire for an immediate gain by risking an immediate loss. The definition supersedes a good cause, a raffle. Doesn't matter what the cause is. Are you satisfying a covetous desire for an immediate gain by risking an immediate loss? Doesn't matter where the money's going to go to. That doesn't have anything to do with it. Still can be considered gambling. I think this definition supersedes a place. Yeah, but it's in the basement of the church. No, that doesn't matter. Are you satisfying a covetous desire for an immediate gain by risking an immediate loss? Doesn't matter where that bingo game is. It doesn't matter where it's happening. This definition supersedes that. And this definition supersedes an amount. It's just a dollar lottery ticket. Doesn't matter. Are you satisfying a covetous desire for an immediate gain by risking an immediate loss? A dollar? Doesn't matter. So I like this definition. And with this definition, let's look very quickly at five reasons why we can absolutely know gambling is wrong. Number one, gambling is a violation of the 10th commandment. Now, we've kind of hit this in many different ways. What is the 10th commandment? Thou shalt not covet. What is the take your Bibles and turn to 1 Timothy chapter 6. 1 Timothy chapter 6, some great verses. Gambling is a violation of the 10th commandment. It is the opposite of contentment. That's what gambling is. It's the opposite of contentment. You're not content with something. Well, it's just, you know, one little raffle ticket. Oh, it's just one little bingo card. There's something you're not content with. You want either a high, you want an adrenaline push, you want to get something that you don't have. You're not content with what you have. Gambling is a violation of the 10th commandment, thou shalt not covet. Look at 1 Timothy chapter 6, verse number 6. But godliness with contentment is great gain. For we brought nothing into this world, and it is certain we can carry nothing out. And having food and raiment, isn't it interesting, it doesn't even say shelter there. And having food and raiment, let us be therewith content. Now look at this. But they that will be rich. Well, that's a desire. That's covetous. They have an inordinate appetite that they want to be rich above serving God. And you know, you can't serve God and mammon. You can't serve God and money. And here, but they that will be rich, isn't that a gambler, fall into temptation and a snare and into many foolish and hurtful lusts, which drown men in destruction and perdition, for the love of money is the root of all evil. They have this covetous heart that they don't have what they want. They want more, and they have another God. They don't have the sanctity of their heart towards the Lord. I believe gambling is the violation of the 10th commandment. Number two, gambling is a violation of the biblical work ethic. Gambling is a violation of the biblical work ethic. 2 Thessalonians chapter 3 and verse 10. If any would not work, neither should he eat. Proverbs chapter 13 and verse 11, great verse against gambling. Wealth gotten by vanity shall be diminished, but he that gathereth by the labor shall increase. What a great verse, Proverbs 13, 11. Wealth gotten by vanity shall be diminished, but he that gathereth by labor shall increase. Ephesians 4, 28 is my favorite verse against gambling. Let him that stole steal no more, but rather let him labor, working with his hands the thing which is good, that he may have to give to him that needeth. What a great verse. In Proverbs 28, 20, a faithful man shall abound with blessings, but he that maketh haste to be rich shall not be innocent. Wow. He that maketh haste to be rich shall not be innocent. But a faithful man, a hardworking man, work with your hands, not live off of gambling. We don't need more gambling to help our income. We need more work done at our job. Work gives us our worth, our value, our identity. God created, when he created man in the garden, he created man with a work ethic to have dominion. This is before the fall. Now, after the fall, it's going to be a lot harder to work. He's going to work by the sweat of his brow. But before the fall of man, God gave man responsibilities to work in the garden. Men and women, I stand here to tell you today, if there is one area that lacks today amongst even Christians, is the Christian work ethic to do things heartily with our hand, to be a hard worker, to put in the time that our employer or gives us pay for, that we work hard. Gambling is a violation of the biblical work ethic. Number three, gambling eliminates God as our provider. You know, those that gamble are basically taking God right out of their life as the provider of their life. Listen to these verses, Philippians 4:19. Actually, Dr. Mullinex even alluded to this in the prayer on the giving to the missionaries. But my God shall supply all your need according to his riches in glory by Christ Jesus. We don't need Las Vegas and blackjack and all these other things. I want to tell you this. The other day, I was over at a house that had a cable, and we were just flipping through the channels. And it was like around dinner time. So, you know, 5, 6 o'clock at night. I don't remember exactly the time. Folks, and they had a lot of channels. I don't know, maybe 60 channels. But on 3 of these 60 channels, there were poker shows. And I said, what's with this? And the people that we were with said, oh, you wouldn't believe this thing. They got poker competitions here and poker competitions. It's unbelievable how poker's taken over the cable network. And watching this, and they have celebrity poker, and they got this poker, and they got that poker. I want to tell you this, friend. Christian ought not to have a part of any of that. That's not what Christians do. And that is a culture that is against the Word of God. It says here, number 3, gambling eliminates God as our provider. We trust the Lord, not a hand of cards, not a spin of a wheel, not a lottery ticket. My favorite verse in this is 2 Chronicles 16:9. For the eyes of the Lord run to and fro throughout the whole earth to show himself strong in the behalf of them whose heart is perfect toward him. The Lord's looking for perfect hearts. The Lord's looking for hearts that don't have gambling in it so that he can prove himself. I believe gambling eliminates God as our provider. That we are no longer trusting in the Lord, we're trusting in this. You know what? Our God is no longer the God of heaven. We've made Lady Luck our God. We've worshiped at the throne of Lady Luck instead of the God of heaven to provide for us. Let me give you 4. Gambling causes enslavement. The other day I was talking to a man, and it was the most interesting conversation. I will tell you honestly, it absolutely baffled me. I was so taken back, I did not have an answer. And it even really caused me to say, when I'm doing this Absolutely series, I'm going to put in a message in gambling. You know, he said, you know, I don't gamble for the money. It's just total entertainment for me. It doesn't mean absolutely anything to me, whether I lose the money or not. I put some money aside for that, and it's no big deal whether I lose it. It's just as if I was going bowling. Well, man, I didn't know how to answer that. I didn't know how to say, well, you know, him losing the money really doesn't work or whatever. You know what, though? I got to thinking about this. He's enslaved. I'll tell you what he's enslaved to. He is so enslaved, he's not interested in making any money from gambling. He gambles for the risk of losing something and the adrenaline rush. Oh, it adds to a sports game. You put some money on the old football game means a lot more. What is that telling you? That told me, and I had to think about it for a while. I'm going like, he says, yeah, the game isn't really exciting unless you got a little bit of money on it. Once you put a little bit of money on that game, then it gets exciting. Well, he's enslaving himself to adrenaline, and he's addicted that he can't even watch to enjoy a ball game without having something get him all excited. Friend, I will tell you, that's enslavement. And it ought not to be part of the Christian life. 1 Corinthians 6:12 again. All things are lawful for me, but I will not be brought under the power of any. I can't even watch a game without putting some money on it for the game to have more excitement. Proverbs 5:22. Here's a good verse. His own iniquity shall take the wicked himself, and he shall be holden with the cords of his sins. He'll be held with the cords of his own sins. Why I gamble? Total entertainment. Well, what it is an adrenaline rush, what I could lose. You should not be involved in any activity that your flesh could develop an addiction to. By the way, do you know one of the biggest arguments that you can know that rock music is wrong is how addictive rock music is, and that's scientifically proven. That you can become addictive to rock music. And there are many people that spend weeks and months and years trying to get off of that addiction of what rock music does to them. Bible says that we ought not to have that in our lives. Las Vegas slot machines are in the complete airport. I'll tell you, if you've ever flown into Las Vegas, the thing that you cannot believe is as soon as you get off the plane, immediately you see slot machines. I have a hypothesis. I believe that more people miss their flights in Las Vegas than any other city in America. I really do, because they can't leave those things. And I have seen people run from the slot machines to their gates. I have a news article I wanted to read to you very quickly as we close up. The neon-splashed Vegas night had turned to sun-drenched morning, but the gamblers in the MGM Grand Hotel Casino in Las Vegas were lost in their softly lit, timeless cocoon, where hours are measured by the stack of your chips or the weight of the slot machine coins in your palm. All their luck ran out in less than a minute. At 7:35 a.m. Friday morning, the front end of the casino, the MGM in Las Vegas, blew out like a World War II flamethrower, said Charles McGregor.

0: massive Grand MGM Hotel. Structure and screams of terrified guests in the upper floors mingled with the wail of arriving fire engines. The gamblers played on in the casino across the street as the mad evidence of their passion. Would you believe they kept playing the slot machines and didn't even care to look out the window, said Ruth Stein, a chain girl at the Barbary Coast. I said to several of them playing the dollar machine, don't you know people are dying over there? They just grunted and kept pulling the handles. 82 people died that morning in the fire. It was only when the Barbary Coast was cleared to be used as an evacuation center for the MGM guest that the hardcore gamblers reluctantly moved on to the other of the near closed casinos down the strip. Here were some individuals so calloused towards other individuals, they kept playing the slot machines while 83 people across the street burned to death. Drug addicts on adrenaline of gambling. Gambling causes enslavement. And number five, and we're done, gambling attacks the biblical concept of stewardship. Romans 14:7 says, for no one, none of us live to himself, and no man dieth to himself. Whether we live, therefore, or whether we die, we are the Lord's. Psalm 24:1, the earth is the Lord's and the fullness thereof, the world and they that dwell therein. And 1 Corinthians 6:19, what know ye not that your body is the temple of the Holy Ghost, that ye are not your own, but ye are bought with a price. Folks, gambling is not mentioned in the scriptures. But you can know that gambling is wrong because gambling is a violation of the 10th commandment. Gambling eliminates God as your provider. Gambling causes enslavement. Gambling is a violation of the biblical work ethic. And gambling attacks the biblical concept of stewardship. You can say, absolutely, gambling is a sin. There is no question. There is no doubt. You can run it through the principles of God's word. Take that absolute, all eight of those principles. We used about four or five of those tonight. You might even be able to bring in others. We bring it right through that absolute filter. And my friend, you'll find that gambling is absolutely wrong. There is never a time, and I want to say this tonight, if you gambled on the Super Bowl and you won, you ought to give the money back. And if you lost, let it be a reminder never to gamble again. If you're here tonight and you've received an income from, you know what? You ought to get things right with somebody and get it taken care of and say, absolutely, gambling will never be a part of my life, never be a part of my ministry. I'm not going to be watching poker shows on cable TV. I'm not going to be involved with that. I'm not going to be a part of that lifestyle. It is absolutely biblically wrong, and I make my decision tonight that it will absolutely not be a part of my life.
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2: Let's take our Bibles, please, and turn to Proverbs chapter 11. Proverbs chapter 11, and we're just going to look at one verse as our focus, verse 3 of Proverbs chapter 11. And I'm going to preach a message I've entitled, The Issue of Integrity. The issue of integrity. Integrity is a foundational character trait. You'll notice on the title slide that it's represented there that integrity is the basis for other aspects of our life, for our ethics, for our conduct, for our honest relations with others and their ability to trust us, which is the basis for good relationships, people being able to trust us. And this is all based on integrity. So this is an important character trait, and I pray God speaks to you this morning as we look at this verse. Would you read it with me out loud, please? Proverbs 11:3, everyone, the integrity of the upright shall guide them, but the perverseness of transgressors shall destroy them. One more time, please. The integrity of the upright shall guide them, but the perverseness of transgressors shall destroy them. That last part is easy to understand. The perverseness of transgressors shall destroy them.

0: God's moral laws are as irrepressible as his natural laws. So if you go against God's moral laws and you live a perverse life, which means to deviate from God's moral law, to not be in line with God's moral standard. So if you live that way, it's only going to lead to personal destruction. It's going to lead to personal destruction in this life and the life to come. So the perverseness of transgressors shall destroy them. That's easy to understand. But that first phrase is very curious. Look what it says again. The integrity of the upright shall guide them. The integrity of the upright shall guide them. What is integrity? We're going to talk about that this morning. What is integrity? We'll answer that question. And then how does it guide us? Because the passage says that our integrity will guide us. So let's start with the question, what is integrity? The Hebrew word translated integrity is derived from another word which means complete or whole. So the word means complete or whole. In fact, the English word means the same thing. Do you notice the word integer in the word integrity? Does that sound familiar? That's a mathematical term. It means a whole number as opposed to a fraction. How many of you knew that? You knew that. Raise your hand. Raise your hand up high. You knew that. Okay. How many of you, anytime math is mentioned, your brain goes into a fog? Would you raise your hand up high? Okay. Yes, that's me as well. But anyway, now you know. That's our math lesson for today. So that is in the word, integrity means whole, whole or complete. So let's think of it this way. Let's think of it this way. When we use the word integrity, we're speaking of pure character in every area of our life. Pure character in every area of our life. Let me use this illustration. Let's say you bought a whole pizza. You go to, what's your favorite pizza place, national pizza brand? Just say it. Pizza Hut, okay. I'm with you on Pizza Hut. Anybody else out there? Little Caesars. Anybody Little Caesars? Papa John's? All right, Papa John's. It's right on campus. Okay, so easy. You say, Pastor Zach, don't talk about that. Not right now. Okay, but anyway, let's say you go to Papa John's and you order a whole pizza. You leave, you open the box, and there's a piece missing. Better yet, let's say I come up to you and I say, hey, I'm going to buy you a whole pizza. I'm going to go to Papa John's and get you. Oh, thanks, Pastor Zach. So I go get a whole pizza. I give it to you in the box. You go back to your room. You open it up. There's a piece missing. You say, something is wrong here. I think Pastor Zach ate one on the way. How bad is that? Don't tell me you're going to give me a whole pizza and you don't give me a whole pizza, right? So we understand what this means. Integrity speaks of the whole of your life. Now, something is wrong. Something is wrong in the life of a Christian whose whole life is not centered around God and his word. Something is wrong there. So God should direct every part of our life, not perfection, but God, letting God work in every area of our life to produce godliness. The opposite of integrity is hypocrisy. That means our whole lives don't match what we profess to believe. You might say, well, this is just a little compromise in this area of my life. It's just a little thing. I mean, I'm faithful in all these other things. This little thing over here, I've compromised in. The problem with that is little compromises add up and they corrupt your whole character. And so we can't accept that if we're going to live with integrity. Integrity is not sinlessness, once again. It's just general, honest, pure character, allowing God to direct every area of your life. When we're not living in integrity, we tend to compartmentalize our life. What does that mean? That means we segment our life into different aspects. We separate them and isolate them, and they don't align with the whole. Let me give an example. So the way we act at church is not the way we act in the community. So we were able to put on something at church or act a certain way at church, and then in the community we act differently. The way we act in front of our family is different than we act in front of our friends. So our family life and our social life are different. We've segmented them. Or here's a big one. Our public life doesn't match our private life. Our public life doesn't match our private life. That's a big one, because I believe one of the greatest tests of your integrity is what you're willing to do in private. One of the greatest tests of your integrity is what you're willing to do when no one's looking. Let's remind ourselves of this verse. Proverbs 10:9 says, "He that walketh uprightly," that's righteously, "he that walketh uprightly walketh surely." He's safe in the will of God. "But he that perverteth his way," there's that word again, "he that perverteth his way shall be made known." And our private sins will come to light. They will work themselves out. They will corrupt our whole character. I remember facing the test of integrity, this great test of integrity, when I was in high school, and I worked at this fried chicken restaurant, okay? Fried chicken restaurant. And the owner said, "Okay, Tim," I was a 16-year-old, 15-year-old. And he said, "Tim, now that the summer's come and school's out, and these warm months, I want you to man an ice cream cart." And he said, "I think we're going to make some great profits with this. I want you to go around in the community and roll this little cart around. It has a little bell you ring and people will come." And he said, "I want you to roll this around, go to the public parks where the children are, go to the job sites." He said, "This is going to be great. We're going to make some good money and I want you to do it." And so I was the ice cream man all summer. Oh, my friends had fun with that one. I'm telling you. They would drive by in their cars and yell out their windows, "Hey, ice cream man," you know, and all this. And I'd be out there and I'd be dinging the little bell there. And now he said to me before I went out, he said, Tim, "You're working on commission here. So the more ice cream you sell, the more you're going to make, the more money you're going to make. Here's the deal. Don't eat the profits." And he said, now he shouldn't have said this. He said, "Now, unless you find one damaged, you could eat that." How many of you are ahead of me? What was I tempted to do then? I'm walking around in hot summer months with a cart full of ice cream. And I'm tempted the whole summer long. It was overwhelming. I was saying to myself, well, I could just accidentally drop one. Oops. You know, oh, it's damaged, right? No one would ever know as I'm picking it up, squeeze it. Oops, there's a damaged one right there. He said, "Damaged." There it is. All summer long, I'm telling you, I face this overwhelming temptation. It's 90 degrees and I got a cart full of ice cream. You know what I did? I talked to myself all summer long. I'm like, if I hurt the business, I'm only hurting myself. And God sees and I have to live with myself. My honor's at stake here. My honor's at stake. Am I going to sell my integrity for an ice cream sandwich? Here, listen, the value you put on your integrity is what you're willing to get to give it up. That's the value you place on your integrity. What are you willing to get to give it up? Are you willing to get a temporary moment of pleasure to give up your integrity? You have to live with yourself, and God sees everything you do. And the positive part of that is God says, I reward faithful behavior in this life and the life to come. And so one of the greatest tests of integrity is what you're willing to do when no one's looking. Hey, by the way, this is a big problem in the workplace out there. I talk to a lot of business owners that say, I can't find good workers. I can't find people I can trust. And so you have these people that are unreliable. They don't do what they say they're going to do. They deceive or shade the truth. They don't own up to their failures. They think more of themselves than the team. They choose convenience over quality work. Listen, young people, you're going to go much farther with integrity than with talent. You are going to go much farther with integrity than with talent, because integrity is noticeable. It shows up in your life, and you're going to be trusted. You're going to see better results in your life. And of course, God will bless you. God will bless you. So let me challenge you to let God direct all of your life and let God develop a pure character in every aspect of your life, your public, your private life. Every aspect of your life. So now we know what integrity means. Let's look at the next phrase. How does it guide us? This is exciting. Here's the blessing of integrity. It says the integrity, or this whole character, complete, not perfection, but God directing every part. The integrity of the upright shall guide them. Now, how does integrity guide us? Proverbs 11:3 says that integrity will guide a person. It's pretty simple. When you live with integrity, God develops in your heart a character that can be trusted. Let me say that again. When you live with integrity, by the grace of God, God develops in your heart a character that can be trusted. When you live with godly integrity, God's will becomes your will. God's desires become your desires. His way becomes your way. And so you have this intrinsic character that God has developed that you can trust. You can trust it. Now think about this. This is an incredible blessing. We may sensationalize the will of God. We might think of the will of God as a lightning bolt in the sky, or cloud formation, or some vision of sorts. But it's not that way. Now God has used visions and dreams in the past, but we have the completed Word of God and the Holy Spirit. Okay, we have all that pertains to life and godliness. And so we God doesn't need to do that. And so here's what happens to the believer, I believe. A constant confrontation with the Word of God. All right, so we're in the Word of God. We're asking God to show us our secret sins and any other sins, and we confess them. So we have close communion with God, short accounts with God. We're in the Word of God. God is developing in us a character that we can trust. Look at this verse, okay? Psalm 37:4. Delight thyself also in the Lord, and he shall give thee the desires of thine heart. Proverbs 11:23a. The first part says, the desires of the righteous is only good. And I'll show you a New Testament verse as well that backs this up. See, when we're seeking God as our chief desire, right? If we're seeking God as our chief desire, he's developing in us godly integrity, and we can then follow our desires. That's how it works. It's amazing when this happens. Now, that has to be validated. I understand that. That has to be validated and confirmed through circumstantial signs, counsel if it's a big decision. But really, you're following these godly desires in your heart. That's the will of God. Now, it's a daily thing. It's a daily thing. But God directs us this way. Now, you say, Pastor Zach, how did this work in your life? I know I've spoken on this before, but I think it bears repeating. I was in a college singing group, and we traveled in New England. And that first tour, God got a hold of my heart, and I yielded my life completely to the service of the Lord that first tour. I went back to New England on another tour. And I'm from Michigan, but I was traveling in New England, and I developed this affinity for New England. I loved New England. Now, I went to North Carolina. I was a youth pastor there for 7 years. And then God started changing my desires. There was this unsettled spirit. And God, through circumstances, led me to this idea of church planting. And I didn't know where. And then I went to this camp, and there were some guys from New England. They started talking. And immediately when they started talking about the need for churches in New England, something in my heart said, there you go. Was it audible, Pastor Zach? No. It was just a prompting. And that led to a search trip. And so the search trip, me and my wife and my little son at the time, Matthew is 5 years old, my only son at the time, we went up there together. And through pastor's counsel and direction, God led me to the town of Brantford, and I explain it like this. You say, why did you go to Brantford, Connecticut? I mean, there's a lot that went into it, but basically I drove into town. When I drove into town, something in my heart said, this is it. I got out of the car, took a picture next to the town sign. I said to my wife, take a picture of this. I have the sense that this is it. Later on, I'm making the story short, but later on, went to Brantford, planted a church from scratch, was there 18 years. There's a strong established church there today. So you say, how did you decide to go to Brantford, Connecticut? Why did you go to Branford, Connecticut? Because God wanted me to and I wanted to. That's how it worked. You said, what brought you back to Pensacola? I have no idea. No, let me tell you that story. Okay, so let me tell you that. So God gave me an unsettled spirit again in Connecticut. I've been there for a long time, and just something in my spirit was unsettled. And I got invited down here to speak. It was for an open meeting or Bible conference. I can't remember exactly where it started. Dr. Shoemaker and I were in the same class together here at PCC. He knew my ministry, and we knew each other, and he invites me down to speak, and I come down to speak. I was so honored. I said, I'm just a small church pastor. I appreciate this honor. And I spoke, and then they had me back to speak again, and something started in my heart. Something started in my heart. And one time when I was down here, Pastor McBride sits me down in his office, and he said, Tim, I'd like you to consider something. We would like you to consider coming and being the assistant pastor at Campus Church. I said, wow, what an honor. I went back home and I prayed about it, and it just wasn't good time. It wasn't good time for the church. It wasn't good time for our family, but the desire was there. So I told Pastor McBride, I said, I'm sorry. I have to turn that down. I just can't come at this time. I thought to myself, that's it. They're just going to hire another assistant pastor, and that opportunity is gone. But they didn't. They didn't, and the desire stayed 18 months later. 18 months, and the desire in my heart was growing to be here that whole 18 months. 18 months later, I got asked, they asked me again. And Pastor McBride said, hey, Tim, maybe the timing's different this time. The position's still open. We would like you to pray about it. Would you pray about it? And then I'll call you back. We'll talk about it. But just pray about it. Talk to your wife. Pray about it. I'm sitting in my office with my wife, and I said to her, if Pastor McBride calls, I'm going to say yes. And while I was talking, the phone rang. Hello. That's how the Lord works. The phone rings. By the way, God didn't just do that for me. He did it for my wife, because that was going to be a big move for her. You say, why did you come back to Pensacola? Why did you come to Campus Church? Because God wanted me to and I wanted to. You say, is that the will of God? Yes. That's how the will of God works. I told you at one time about this young lady who came to me. She's graduating with an education degree, a Christian education degree, and she's got two schools that are asking her to come. She's got two options: good Christian schools, good church. I asked her, she came and said, Pastor Zach, please help me decide which place to go. I said, well, I'm not God. I can't tell you which place to go. But she said, well, let me tell you about it. And I said, so tell me about these schools. What's this one like? She said, oh, it's a great school. How about the church that's associated with it? Great church. Where is it? This state. I said, how about this other one? A great school. Love that one. Got a great church. I said, have you been to both to visit? Yes, I've been to both to visit. I said, are you right with God? She said, oh, yeah. I said, do you have a consistent devotional life? You spend time in the Word and prayer? You confess your sins? Would you say you're in close communion with God? And she said, yes, Pastor Zach. And I said, which one do you like? And she goes, I like this one the most. I said, go there. There you go. She said, did you say that, Pastor? That's what I said. I said, go there. There you go. And she's been there for over 20 years. I'm sitting at an Eagles game the other day, and somebody next to me goes, here's so-and-so, and shows me a picture. She's still there at the Christian school serving the Lord. She wanted to say hi. Had a picture of her. Well, praise God. Married, has children, and serving the Lord in that same school. And it wasn't me. It's just God used desires. Look at this verse, Philippians 2:13. I love this verse. Don't be confused by this verse, okay? It's not confusing, it's simple. For it is God which worketh in you, both to will, that means to want to, and to do his good pleasure. Now, the verse before says, work out your own salvation. This verse says that it is God that works in you. You say, which is it, Pastor Zach? Am I working it out or is God working it in? It's both. It's a cooperative effort. It's a cooperative effort. You can't expect God to do his part if you're not doing your part. So, but you're working out your salvation. You're not working for your salvation. You're working it out. You're cooperating with the Holy Spirit to grow in the Christian life. And then God puts in your heart the desire to do his will. He gives you the want to, the will, and then the ability to do his good pleasure. If he's called you to do it, he's going to give you a desire to do it, and then he's actually going to give you the ability to do it. That is amazing. You want to know, some of you are graduating, you want to know that wherever you're going, it's God's will. And he's going to put a desire in your heart and then give you the power and the enabling ability to do what he's called you to do. That's the will of God. And it takes integrity for that to happen. Your integrity guides you. Your integrity guides you. It's a character intrinsic inside of you, a character that can be trusted as you make decisions in life. Amen. That's how it works. Now, God verifies it. He validates it. He uses increasing substantiation so that you have a peace in your heart that really is the will of God. He uses circumstantial indicators and counsel. But here's what I believe. If we stay close to God, he won't let us make a mistake. Look at what he did to the Apostle Paul. The Apostle Paul was heading somewhere and God just slammed the door shut and said, no, that's not it. And God, if he knows that you're sincerely seeking his will, he's going to prompt you through desires. And if you're off a little bit, he'll just make sure you understand clearly that's not the way to go. And he'll redirect you. He directs your steps. He directs your stops. He opens doors, he closes them, but he's not going to make the will of God, his will, something that is murky. It's a shining light that shines brighter and brighter into the perfect day. It's a path that's lit for you, step by step. He directs our steps. That makes integrity a huge issue, the issue of integrity. Am I compartmentalizing my life? Am I segmenting my life? Is there agreement in the whole of my life? Is God directing every single part? My social life, my academic life, my career life, which should be the calling of God, my dating life, my private life. Is God directing every part so that I can experience that godly integrity that can be trusted? I can trust it to lead me. It's actually God leading me. It's the prompting of the Holy Spirit, which should be the continual experience of the Christian. As many as are led by the Spirit of God, they are the sons of God. As many as are led by the Spirit of God, they are the sons of God. That's why the Holy Spirit is there. To connect with our spirit, to produce this integrity that can be trusted. And he'll make sure we find our path. He'll guide us if we're in a position of purity to receive it. Which begs the question this morning, are we people of integrity? Am I? Are you? Are you a person of integrity?
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3: Well, Kelly, welcome back. It's good to see you again.
4: And you, Tim. Welcome, listeners.
3: Yes, welcome, listeners. We have to dive right in for a couple reasons. First of all, this is going to be another two-parter. So buckle up and be prepared to either access the second episode using our app. You can go online and check that out, but we'll talk about that later. The reason why it's a two-parter is it is a very famous sermon by Jonathan Edwards called Sinners in the Hands of an Angry God. Mm-hmm. This sermon is still talked about today.
4: Yeah.
3: It is studied and researched and all the rest. But let me tell you quick a little bit about Jonathan Edwards.
4: Okay.
3: For those of you who have never heard of him. He was born in 1703 in Connecticut, so quite a while ago. He had allegedly 10 sisters.
4: Wow.
3: That might explain a little bit
4: about his passion.
3: Yes. his father was a pastor and his grandfather was a pastor. And keep that in the back of your mind. He entered Yale University at the age of 13,
4: whoa,
3: which was a thing back then.
4: Mm-hmm.
3: And of course, he gets out of that and he becomes a pastor pretty much right away. And his story is fascinating, but my goodness, we could spend a whole episode just talking about him.
4: Mm-hmm.
3: That's not why we're here.
4: Right.
3: We're here to hear this sermon. Now, sinners in the hands of an angry God, please give him some grace as you're paying attention. It is not a bright and cheery positive message. You are not going to hear this at some mega church,
4: mm-hmm,
3: but we need to hear this message. That's all I have to say. I'm just going to leave it at that.
4: I will add, listen to the imagery. Listen to what he's doing through what he's saying. You know what he's saying. Listen to what he's saying. And if you listen that way, you will be stunned.
3: This is Jonathan Edwards and his sermon, Sinners in the Hands of an Angry God.
5: Sinners in the hands of an angry God. Their foot shall slide in due time, Deuteronomy 32:35. In this verse is threatened the vengeance of God on the wicked, unbelieving Israelites, who were God's visible people and who lived under the means of grace, but who, notwithstanding all God's wonderful works towards them, remained void of counsel, having no understanding in them. Under all the cultivations of heaven, they brought forth bitter and poisonous fruit, as in the two verses next preceding the text. The expression I have chosen for my text, their foot shall slide in due time, seems to imply the following doings relating to the punishment and destruction to which these wicked Israelites were exposed. 1. That they were always exposed to destruction, as one that stands or walks in slippery places is always exposed to fall. This is implied in the manner of their destruction coming upon them, being represented by their foot sliding. The same is expressed, Psalm 73:18, surely thou didst set them in slippery places, thou castedest them down into destruction. 2. It implies that they were always exposed to sudden, unexpected destruction. As he that walks in slippery places is every moment liable to fall, he cannot foresee one moment whether he shall stand or fall the next. And when he does fall, he falls at once without warning, which is also expressed in Psalm 73:18-19, surely thou didst set them in slippery places, thou castedest them down into destruction, how are they brought into desolation as in a moment? 3. Another thing implied is that they are liable to fall of themselves without being thrown down by the hand of another, as he that stands or walks on slippery ground needs nothing but his own weight to throw him down. 4. That the reason why they are not fallen already and do not fall now is only that God's appointed time is not come. For it is said that when that due time or appointed time comes, their foot shall slide. Then they shall be left to fall as they are inclined by their own weight. God will not hold them up in these slippery places any longer, but will let them go. And then at that very instant, they shall fall into destruction, as he that stands on such slippery, declining ground on the edge of a pit, he cannot stand alone. When he is let go, he immediately falls and is lost. The observation from the words that I would now insist upon is this. There is nothing that keeps wicked men at any one moment out of hell but the mere pleasure of God. By the mere pleasure of God, I mean his sovereign pleasure, his arbitrary will, restrained by no obligation, hindered by no manner of difficulty, any more than if nothing else but God's mere will had in the least degree, or in any respect whatsoever, any hand in the preservation of wicked men one moment. The truth of this observation may appear by the following considerations. 1. There is no want of power in God to cast wicked men into hell at any moment. Men's hands cannot be strong when God rises up. The strongest have no power to resist him, nor can any deliver out of his hands. He is not only able to cast wicked men into hell, but he can most easily do it. Sometimes an earthly prince meets with a great deal of difficulty to subdue a rebel who has found means to fortify himself and has made himself strong by the numbers of his followers. But it is not so with God. There is no fortress that is any defense from the power of God. Though hand join in hand and vast multitudes of God's enemies combine and associate themselves, they are easily broken in pieces. They are as great heaps of light chaff before the whirlwind, or large quantities of dry stubble before devouring flames. We find it easy to tread on and crush a worm that we see crawling on the earth, so it is easy for us to cut or singe a slender thread that anything hangs by. Thus easy is it for God, when he pleases, to cast his enemies down to hell. What are we that we should think to stand before him, at whose rebuke the earth trembles and before whom the rocks are thrown down? 2. They deserve to be cast into hell, so that divine justice never stands in the way. It makes no objection against God's using his power at any moment to destroy them. Yea, on the contrary, justice calls aloud for an infinite punishment of their sins. Divine justice says of the tree that brings forth such grapes of Sodom, cut it down. Why cumbereth it the ground? Luke 13:7. The sword of divine justice is every moment brandished over their heads, and it is nothing but the hand of arbitrary mercy and God's mere will that holds it back. 3. They are already under a sentence of condemnation to hell. They do not only justly deserve to be cast down thither, but the sentence of the law of God, that eternal and immutable rule of righteousness that God has fixed between him and mankind, is gone out against them and stands against them, so that they are bound over already to hell. John 3:18, he that believeth not is condemned already. So that every unconverted man properly belongs to hell. That is his place. From thence he is, John 8:23, ye are from beneath. And thither be is bound. It is the place that justice and God's word and the sentence of his unchangeable law assign to him. 4. They are now the objects of that very same anger and wrath of God that is expressed in the torments of hell. And the reason why they do not go down to hell at each moment is not because God, in whose power they are, is not then very angry with them, as he is with many miserable creatures now tormented in hell, who there feel and bear the fierceness of his wrath. Yea, God is a great deal more angry with great numbers that are now on earth, yea, doubtless with many that are now in this congregation who it may be are at ease, than he is with many of those who are now in the flames of hell. So that it is not because God is unmindful of their wickedness and does not resent it, that he does not let loose his hand and cut them off. God is not altogether such an one as themselves, though they may imagine him to be so. The wrath of God burns against them. Their damnation does not slumber. The pit is prepared. The fire is made ready. The furnace is now hot. ready to receive them. The flames do now rage and glow. The glittering sword is wet and held over them, and the pit hath opened its mouth under them. 5. The devil stands ready to fall upon them and seize them as his own at what moment God shall permit him. They belong to him. He has their souls in his possession and under his dominion. The scripture represents them as his goods, Luke 11:12. The devils watch them. They are ever by them at their right hand. They stand waiting for them like greedy, hungry lions that see their prey and expect to have it, but are for the present kept back. If God should withdraw his hand, by which they are restrained, they would in one moment fly upon their poor souls. The old serpent is gaping for them. Hell opens its mouth wide to receive them, and if God should permit it, they would be hastily swallowed up and lost. 6. There are in the souls of wicked men those hellish principles reigning that would presently kindle and flame out into hellfire if it were not for God's restraints. There is laid in the very nature of carnal men a foundation for the torments of hell. There are those corrupt principles in reigning power in them and in full possession of them that are seeds of hellfire. These principles are active and powerful, exceeding violent in their nature, and if it were not for the restraining hand of God upon them, they would soon break out. They would flame out after the same manner as the same corruptions, the same enmity does in the hearts of damned souls, and would beget the same torments as they do in them. The souls of the wicked are in Scripture compared to the troubled sea, Isaiah 57:20. For the present, God restrains their wickedness by his mighty power, as he does the raging waves of the troubled sea, saying, "Hitherto shalt thou come, but no further." But if God should withdraw that restraining power, it would soon carry all before it. Sin is the ruin and misery of the soul. It is destructive in its nature, and if God should leave it without restraint, there would need nothing else to make the soul perfectly miserable. The corruption of the heart of man is immoderate and boundless in its fury, and while wicked men live here, it is like fire pent up by God's restraints, whereas if it were let loose, it would set on fire the course of nature. And as the heart is now a sink of sin, so if sin was not restrained, it would immediately turn the soul into a fiery oven or a furnace of fire and brimstone. 7. It is no security to wicked men for one moment that there are no visible means of death at hand. It is no security to a natural man that he is now in health, and that he does not see which way he should now immediately go out of the world by any accident, and that there is no visible danger in any respect in his circumstances. The manifold and continual experience of the world in all ages shows this is no evidence that a man is not on the very brink of eternity, and that the next step will not be into another world. The unseen, unthought of ways and means of persons going suddenly out of the world are innumerable and inconceivable. Unconverted men walk over the pit of hell on a rotten covering, and there are innumerable places in this covering so weak that they will not bear their weight, and these places are not seen. The arrows of death fly unseen at noonday. The sharpest sight cannot discern them. God has so many different unsearchable ways of taking wicked men out of the world and sending them to hell that there is nothing to make it appear that God had need to be at the expense of a miracle or go out of the ordinary course of his providence to destroy any wicked man at any moment. All the means that there are of sinners going out of the world are so in God's hands and so universally and absolutely subject to his power and determination that it does not depend at all the less on the mere will of God whether sinners shall at any moment go to hell than if means were never made use of or at all concerned in the case. Natural men's prudence and care to preserve their own lives or the care of others to preserve them, do not secure them a moment. To this, divine providence and universal experience do also bear testimony. There is this clear evidence that men's own wisdom is no security to them from death, that if it were otherwise, we should see some difference between the wise and politic men of the world and others with regard to their liableness to early and unexpected death. But how is it in fact? Ecclesiastes 2:16. How dieth the wise man, even as the fool? 9. All wicked men's pains and contrivance, which they use to escape hell, while they continue to reject Christ, and so remain wicked men, do not secure them from hell one moment. Almost every natural man that hears of hell flatters himself that he shall escape it. He depends upon himself for his own security. He flatters himself in what he has done, in what he is now doing, or what he intends to do. Everyone lays out matters in his own mind how he shall avoid damnation, and flatters himself that he contrives well for himself, and that his schemes will not fail. They hear indeed that there are but few saved, and that the greater part of men that have died heretofore are gone to hell. But each one imagines that he lays out matters better for his own escape than others have done. He does not intend to come to that place of torment. He says within himself that he intends to take effectual care and to order matters so for himself as not to fail. But the foolish children of men miserably delude themselves in their own schemes, and in confidence in their own strength and wisdom, they trust to nothing but a shadow. The greater part of those who heretofore have lived under the same means of grace and are now dead are undoubtedly gone to hell, and it was not because they were not as wise as those who are now alive. It was not because they did not lay out matters as well for themselves to secure their own escape. If we could speak with them and inquire of them one by one whether they expected, when alive, and when they used to hear about hell ever to be the subjects of that misery, we doubtless should hear one and another reply, "No, I never intended to come here. I had laid out matters otherwise in my mind. I thought I should contrive well for myself. I thought my scheme good. I intended to take effectual care. But it came upon me unexpected. I did not look for it at that time, and in that manner it came as a thief. Death outwitted me. God's wrath was too quick for me. Oh, my cursed foolishness! I was flattering myself and pleasing myself with vain dreams of what I would do hereafter, and when I was saying peace and safety, then suddenly destruction came upon me." 10. God has laid himself under no obligation by any promise to keep any natural man out of hell one moment. God certainly has made no promises either of eternal life or of any deliverance or preservation from eternal death. But what are contained in the covenant of grace, the promises that are given in Christ, in whom all the promises are yea and amen. But surely they have no interest in the promises of the covenant of grace, who are not the children of the covenant, who do not believe in any of the promises, and have no interest in the mediator of the covenant. So that, whatever some have imagined and pretended about promises made to natural men's earnest seeking and knocking, it is plain and manifest that whatever pains a natural man takes in religion, whatever prayers he makes, till he believes in Christ, God is under no manner of obligation to keep him a moment from eternal destruction. So that, Thus it is that natural men are held in the hand of God over the pit of hell. They have deserved the fiery pit and are already sentenced to it. And God is dreadfully provoked. His anger is as great towards them as to those that are actually suffering the executions of the fierceness of his wrath in hell. And they have done nothing in the least to appease or abate that anger. Neither is God in the least bound by any promise to hold them up one moment. The devil is waiting for them. Hell is gaping for them. The flames gather and flash about them and would fain lay hold on them and swallow them up. The fire pent up in their own hearts is struggling to break out. And they have no interest in any mediator. There are no means within reach that can be any security to them. In short, they have no refuge. Nothing to take hold of. All that preserves them every moment is the mere arbitrary will and uncovenanted, unobliged forbearance of an incensed God. Application. The use of this awful subject may be for awakening unconverted persons in this congregation. This that you have heard is the case of every one of you that are out of Christ. That world of misery, that lake of burning brimstone, is extended abroad under you. There is the dreadful pit of the glowing flames of the wrath of God. There is hell's wide gaping mouth open. And you have nothing to stand upon, nor anything to take hold of. There is nothing between you and hell but the air. It is only the power and mere pleasure of God that holds you up. You probably are not sensible of this. You find you are kept out of hell, but do not see the hand of God in it. But look at other things, as the good state of your bodily constitution, your care of your own life, and the means you use for your own preservation. But indeed, these things are nothing. If God should withdraw his hand, they would avail no more to keep you from falling than the thin air to hold up a person that is suspended in it. Your wickedness makes you, as it were, heavy as lead, and to tend downwards with great weight and pressure towards hell. And if God should let you go, you would immediately sink and swiftly descend and plunge into the bottomless gulf, and your healthy constitution, and your own care and prudence, and best contrivance, and all your righteousness would have no more influence to uphold you and keep you out of hell than a spider's web would have to stop a falling rock. Were it not for the sovereign pleasure of God, the earth would not bear you one moment, for you are a burden to it. The creation groans with you. The creature is made subject to the bondage of your corruption, not willingly. The sun does not willingly shine upon you to give you light to serve sin and Satan. The earth does not willingly yield her increase to satisfy your lusts, nor is it willingly a stage for your wickedness to be acted upon. The air does not willingly serve you for breath to maintain the flame of life in your vitals while you spend your life in the service of God's enemies. God's creatures are good and were made for men to serve God with and do not willingly subserve to any other purpose and groan when they are abused to purposes so directly contrary to their nature and end. And the world would spew you out were it not for the sovereign hand of him who hath subjected it in hope. There are black clouds of God's wrath now hanging directly over your heads, full of the dreadful storm and big with thunder, and were it not for the restraining hand of God, it would immediately burst forth upon you. The sovereign pleasure of God for the present stays his rough wind. Otherwise, it would come with fury, and your destruction would come like a whirlwind, and you would be like the chaff of the summer threshing floor. The wrath of God is like great waters that are dammed for the present. They increase more and more, and rise higher and higher, till an outlet is given. And the longer the stream is stopped, the more rapid and mighty its course, when once it is let loose. It is true that judgment against your evil works has not been executed hitherto. The floods of God's vengeance have been withheld, but your guilt in the meantime is constantly increasing, and you are every day treasuring up more wrath. The waters are constantly rising and waxing more and more mighty, and there is nothing but the mere pleasure of God that holds the waters back, that are unwilling to be stopped and press hard to go forward. If God should only withdraw his hand from the floodgate, it would immediately fly open, and the fiery floods of the fierceness and wrath of God would rush forth with inconceivable fury and would come upon you with omnipotent power. And if your strength were 10,000 times greater than it is, yea, 10,000 times greater than the strength of the stoutest, sturdiest devil in hell, it would be nothing to withstand or endure it. The bow of God's wrath is bent, and the arrow made ready on the string, and justice bends the arrow at your heart and strains the bow, and it is nothing but the mere pleasure of God, and that of an angry God, without any promise or obligation at all, that keeps the arrow one moment from being made drunk with your blood. Thus all you that never passed under a great change of heart by the mighty power of the Spirit of God upon your souls, all you that were never born again and made new creatures and raised from being dead in sin to a state of new and before altogether unexperienced light and life, are in the hands of an angry God. However you may have reformed your life in many things and may have had religious affections, and may keep up a form of religion in your families and closets and in the house of God, it is nothing but his mere pleasure that keeps you from being this moment swallowed up in everlasting destruction. However unconvinced you may now be of the truth of what you hear, by and by you will be fully convinced of it. Those that are gone from being in the like circumstances with you see that it was so with them. For destruction came suddenly upon most of them when they expected nothing of it, and while they were saying, peace and safety, now they see that those things on which they depended for peace and safety were nothing but thin air and empty shadows.
4: That was Jonathan Edwards, portrayed by Jeff Parker. And oh, I hope that you really heard the imagery underneath.
3: Yeah.
4: Such evocative things. The arrow pointed at its full extension, aimed right at your heart, ready to drink of you, justice.
3: Yeah. Wow. But
4: right?
3: Yeah, the what I was hoping I walked away with, and I hope you also walked away with this, is that very hand, that the we're sinners in the hands of an angry God, that very hand is a restraining hand.
4: Right.
3: He's not walking all over the earth, bashing us. It's that he is restraining the very horrible things that we deserve.
4: Mm-hmm.
3: And I don't know why. I think because of my exposure to Sinners in the Hands of an Angry God from a distance, I completely missed that.
4: Yeah.
3: And hearing it this time, I thought, I'm hearing more of the mercy of God, not the anger of God.
4: Yes. And what comes to mind, sorry to do this, but Marvel and the movies, and the person who can put up the force field holding back the terrible earthquake or the fire or the calamity, and they place a barrier. God is placing a barrier between his wrath and justice and us for a time.
3: He closes this half of the sermon with this statement, all you that were never born again are in the hands of an angry God.
4: Yeah.
3: And he reiterates, it's not our works or our religion, but it's only God's pleasure that keeps us from being swallowed up in everlasting destruction. God is wanting that none should perish, but that all should come to repentance. But to understand the full force of this, please listen to part two. And you can get that on our app, or you can shoot us an email, podcast@unshackled.com. But definitely listen to part two.
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6: Let's turn to Psalm 119 again, please. We're trying to learn about not only hearing, but how to heed. In a ball game, when the pitcher has a good delivery and it's a steaming fastball, that's wonderful. But if the batter can't handle it and there's no appropriate response, it could be a very boring ball game. What you want is a pitch coming right down the pike, 95.

us to make sure that we are heeding appropriately the word of God that comes to us. So look at verse 9 again. One of our responses ought to be that of obedient conformment. Wherewithal shall a young man cleanse his way? By taking heed thereto according to thy word. And then we've got to have some wary anticipation. No matter how gung-ho we are, with my whole heart have I sought thee. I really want God. Oh, let me not wander from thy commandments. I know that old nature is still there. There's got to be deep down appreciation. Verse 11, thy word have I hid in mine heart, that I might not sin against thee. And then sought for education. Verse 12, blessed art thou, O Lord, teach me. 9 or 10 times in Psalm 119. He expresses his teachable spirit. Teach me thy statutes. And then ready declaration. With my lips have I declared all the judgments of thy mouth. And happy celebration. I have rejoiced in the way of thy testimonies as much as in all riches. Those are 6 responses. And the final 4 are in the last 2 verses. 2 in verse 15 and 2 in verse 16. Look at verse 15. Another response is what I want to call tonight imbibing meditation. Imbibing meditation. I will meditate in thy precepts. What does it mean to meditate? Well, it means to ponder. To contemplate, to mull over, to consider beyond just the intellectual stage. I want to take that which is up here and somehow get it down into my soul, into my heart. Probably the best definition of meditation, and we've heard it a lot, is the cow chewing her cud. And that's a good one because it's the mulling over. It's chewing it again and again and again and again, and eventually I'm going to swallow it. It's going to get down deep on the inside. There it is. There it is. Imbibing meditation. And in that process, I want God's word to become a part of me. I want my soul saturated. I want to be full of truth. That's my desire. And so I want to be a man of meditation. There's one problem with meditation. It takes a lot of time. And our culture is not too conducive to that. We're busy people. There are pressures on us. There are 101 things to do, it seems, at any given moment. And how do I find that kind of time? Well, it's not easy, but it's up to you. It's up to you. In the world of art, there is a kind of painting that is called fresco. Now, it's not the drink, fresco. Maybe they got it from that, and after I explained it to you, maybe they did, I don't know. But a fresco is a painting that is done on wet plaster. Da Vinci's Last Supper, he was experimenting with the fresco approach. Some historians believe he sort of messed things up, because in his experimentation, he wasn't quite there, and it didn't have a lasting value. It faded quickly, and restorative projects have been difficult to come by. Michelangelo on the ceiling of the Sistine Chapel, those are frescoes. The paint on wet plaster, and when the plaster hardens, that painting is a part of that surface. And that's the idea. Maybe the
the manufacturers of Fresco to drink. That's the idea. They want you to drink a lot of it.

0: So it becomes a part of you, gets on the inside of you. Now, some paintings, they're just hung on the wall. Other paintings are put on the wall, but a fresco is part of the wall. That's the idea. And so the psalmist here, as he's pondering how he is handling God's word, he says it rather emphatically, I will meditate on your precepts. I will. Someplace, you know, along the line as we sit and soak and we hear, somewhere along the line we have to be incited into action and the I will has to come into focus. It's one thing to analyze and to look at from afar off and to dream about and say, I'd like to be that kind of a Christian. But somewhere along the line, you've got to say, I will. I'm going to meditate. I'm going to be that kind of a person. I'm going to make time to be holy because I want the Word of God to be a part of me. So there's got to be imbibing meditation. Now, look at the last part of verse 15. We call this inner contemplation. He says, I will meditate on thy precepts and have respect unto thy ways. To have respect unto God's ways is to give his ways due consideration. It's to look into with the objective of carrying it out, making it useful, putting it into practice. It's meditation one step further. I'm going to meditate. I'm going to get it inside of me. I'm going to fill my heart with it. But as I'm meditating, I'm also going to be found contemplating as to how I can make this my lifestyle, how I can make this the habits of my life. That's what I'm going to do. So we move a little bit further, you see. It's sort of what the New Testament says in this fashion. Let the word of Christ dwell in you richly. Why? So that you will live richly. Let's turn to Colossians chapter 3, where that phrase occurs. Colossians chapter 3. And at the beginning of verse 16, there it is. Let the word of Christ dwell in you richly in all wisdom. For what purpose? So that I'll be astute in God's word, knowledgeable, learned. Maybe I can be numbered among the intelligentsia so that people will stand in awe of me. Boy, he knows a lot about the Bible. Let the word of Christ dwell in you richly. Look at the very next verse, verse 17 of Colossians 3. And whatsoever ye do in word or deed, do all in the name of the Lord Jesus. The little word do. We meditate, we contemplate so that we will do it. Now, Jesus made that emphasis, a primary emphasis in his ministry. Go to Matthew chapter 7, please. Matthew chapter 7. And right at the end of the chapter, there's that familiar story about the wise man and the foolish man building their house, one upon the rock, the other upon the sand. The little chorus that we sing misses the point altogether. You know, the kids love to sing it. The wise man built his house upon a rock. Wise man built his house upon the rock. Wise man built his house upon the rock, and the rains came tumbling down. Rains came down, the floods came up. Rains came down, floods came up. Rains came down, floods came up, and the house on the rock went, stood firm. That totally misses the point. Now, look at what the point is. Jesus says, therefore, whosoever heareth these sayings of mine, and what? And does them, I will liken him to a wise man who built his house on the rock. And the rain descends and the floods come, the wind blows, all beats on the house, and it doesn't fall, for it was founded on the rock. What's the rock? It's having God's word and processing it properly by way of meditation and contemplation with the view to obedience. Whatever God tells me, I'm going to do it. It may counter my dreams, my plans. It may counter how my friends are going, whatever that direction may be. It may counter what others are trying to tell me to do. But if God says it, it's his word, and I'm going to carry through. I'm going to do it. And the Lord Jesus is saying, that's like building your life upon a rock, and no matter what the storm is, no matter what the pressures that come along, you're going to stand firm. Now, look at the next verse. He says, and whoever hears these sayings of mine, same advantage, and does not do them, that's the foolish man. He builds his house in sand. The rain comes, the floods come, the winds blow, they beat on the house, it falls, and great was its fall. Do you hear the little word of warning in there? This is serious business. If we are privileged and advantaged to have God's word and to hear it preached and taught and to have freedom and all of the rest in order to consider God's word, what we do with it is very important. And Jesus is saying, if you hear it and have all of that advantage and don't respond properly, you're foolish and your house is on sand and it's going to fall. That's quite a warning, isn't it? That's what that story is all about. And the Lord Jesus doesn't end there. Go further into Matthew's gospel, will you? Go to chapter 12. Do you remember this little scenario? I love to ponder this story. You can visualize it easily. Verse 46, while he was still talking to the multitudes, behold, his mother and his brothers stood outside seeking to speak with him. They've been following him around. They've learned where he was, and they see the crowd. It's a multitude, a lot of people there, and they're just sort of hanging around on the fringes out there. And so someone comes to Jesus and says, hey, your mother, your brothers, they're out there. They want to speak with you. Well, family is very important. We know that Jesus loved his mother. He looked after her even while he was hanging on the cross. But notice how he turns this into a lesson. He answers and he says to the one who told him, it's probably the usher, you know, always comes down the aisle with a note. And so he handed him the note. Preachers just love that. And so he answered and said to the one who told him, who's my mother and who are my brothers? Now, he was not being disrespectful. Jesus couldn't be disrespectful. He wasn't being impudent. He couldn't be impudent. But notice what he does. He's talking about his mother and his brothers. Probably it's been whispered through the crowd. Now, they're here, they're here, they're here. They're on the fringe out there. And some of them had never seen Mary, and so they're wondering what she looks like. And boy, what, I didn't know Jesus had brothers. What do they look like? And so they're ready for him to, in a very polite way, introduce mom and the brothers. But instead, notice, he stretches out his hands toward those who are seated there listening to him. He just stretches out his hands, and he says, you're my mother, and you're my brothers. And look at verse 50. For whosoever does the will of my Father in heaven, he's my brother, my sister, my mother. Get the emphasis again? It's one thing to have imbibing meditation. It's something else to have intercontemplation. But that whole concept of contemplation is that I am seriously considering now what I have. I've got to turn it into action. I've got to do what God wants me to do. Now, my 9 grandchildren are the most beautiful grandchildren on planet Earth. For a long time, I didn't know other people had grandchildren. I thought they were just those 9, but I've learned otherwise. I have 3 out in California, whom I love dearly. I have 3 in Pennsylvania, likewise. And I have 3 up in New York State. And last year, about September, I was back on the East Coast. I was attending some board meetings, and I took a day to slip up and see my 3 grandchildren and my daughter and son-in-law in Johnson City, New York. And we have nicknames for each one of them. The oldest girl, Ashley, her mother calls her affectionately Velcro. She's just one of these little kids that loves to hang on to you. She can't hug you too much. You can't hug her too much. She just loves that, and you'd love to hug little Ashley. There's a little guy, he's the handsomest little guy you ever did see. I think of him as the little man. He just has the neatest little face when he looks at you. Every picture I've ever seen of him, he's absolutely beautiful. And Nana back here loves him, but wants to spend some time with him when I'm not there, because I've had kind of the corner on the time with him. And he gets on the telephone starting to talk to Nana, and 3 words into it, he says, "Where's Poppy? Can I talk to Poppy?" So she has to turn the phone over to me. Well, he's the little man, and then in between the older girl and the young little fella is little Paige, whom I call the imp. She is quick, spontaneous, bright-eyed, responsive. She is fun to be around. So when I was there that day, late in the afternoon, while my daughter Wendy was getting the dinner, I was outside playing with the kids. We were kicking the ball around and throwing it around. And then right next to their house is a flood wall. They've had flooding in that area, so they've built this lovely wall. It's covered with grass. And just on the other side of that is a very spacious and beautifully kept IBM Country Club golf course. And so we were playing up on that wall, running back and forth. Some fellas over here teed off, and all of the fellas got the ball way down to the green, except for one guy. And his went about halfway and dropped, and so the other fellas moved on. The kids were looking at it. I was looking at it. Paige was in my arm, and I was trying to tell them a little bit about the game of golf. Now, I'm not a golfer, so you can imagine what I was trying to tell them. I did know you were supposed to get the ball from here down to there. And I said, "See that nice smooth grass up there? That's the objective." But this fella didn't make it. So I said, "Let's just stand here and let's watch him. He's going to try to catch up with the other fellas." Well, you should have seen the antics this man went through. You know how it looks like, I thought he was going to shoot a deer or something up at the other end there. He was trying to choose the golf club, and he had one out, and then he had another one out, and he's walking all around. He's getting down, looking at the ground, see how level it is. And I've got the 3 kids, and I'm saying to the 3 kids, "Now, be quiet, be quiet. Shh, it's very important, this game. This is concentration." So they're real quiet, and the little imp is in my arm. And after so long of quietude, she could not stand it any longer. And all at once, her little arm flew out, and she said, "Do it!" I said, "Shh, shh, shh, shh." He must have heard her, because he did it, and he caught up. I was on an airplane, and I sat down on the airplane, and I saw him coming. I love to get on the airplane early. I'm a Gold Club member of American Airlines, and one of the advantages of that is that you can get on the plane with the first class passengers. And I like to do that because I hang up a couple of suits and there's room for that, and I sit down. But the most fun is to watch the people come on board. And I was seated there one day, and in comes this man. He was high-powered. He was intense. His eyes were open. I mean, he was full of energy, and he comes in with a briefcase, and he sits down. I figured him out before he got halfway to me. I said, here comes a salesman. I hope he doesn't sit next to me. And he sat right down next to me. He was moving fast. He got into his briefcase, and he said, look at this. He said, I just got this in the mail. And he said, I sent for it, and look, here it is. And he said, did you get this in the mail? And I said to him, yeah, I really did. He said, well, did you order it? And I said, no, I've got to think about it a little bit. I haven't ordered it. And his voice was getting higher and higher, and all at once he turned to me, he was screaming. He said, well, do it! And I got off that plane, and those words have been ringing in my mind. Do it. Do it. Do it. And I hear that coming through a whole lot in Holy Scripture. We've been reading about it here. That's what the psalmist is saying here when he says, have respect unto thy ways. Look into it. Contemplate it with the view to action. Do it. Do it. Now, are you still in Colossians with me? His admonition. We're in Colossians. We'll get back to Psalms, okay? You thought I was lost, didn't you? You're all lost. No, I know you're saved, but you're lost. Verse 16, let the word of Christ dwell in you richly. That's contemplation with a view to action. So verse 17, and whatever you do in word or deed, do all in the name of Jesus Christ. That's his admonition. Now, his admonition in chapter 3 is built upon his intercession back in chapter 1. Go back to chapter 1 and look at verse 9. Here's quite a prayer. And what he's praying for is this imbibing meditation and this inner contemplation with a view to action. Verse 9 says, for this reason we also, since the day we heard it, do not cease to pray for you and to ask. Now he's opening the door of his closet here. What's he asking for? Number one, that ye may be filled with the knowledge of his will. Think about that. That has to do with the accumulation of truth facts. Here's the starting point. Let's pray for one another like that. My brother, my sister in Christ. Let's pray for ourselves like that. That we may be full of the knowledge of the will, of God's will. And of course, that comes through the Bible. The accumulation of truth facts. Every time we read the Bible, we get a few more facts, and that's good. Skip down to the end of the verse, because I think that while he puts wisdom in the middle to give it prominence and to again emphasize action, I really think if you're thinking chronologically, the last thing he mentions, the third thing in verse 9, is spiritual understanding. And whereas knowledge has to do with the accumulation of truth facts, spiritual understanding has to do with the interrelation of truth facts. We don't use proof texting. Somebody has said you can prove anything out of the Bible. What we've got to do is relate this verse to this verse. Understand there's a progression of revelation from Genesis to Revelation. Doctrines build as you go through the Bible. Therefore, you go back and get these verses, and you go ahead and get these verses, and you bring it all together, and you come to your conclusion. It's the interrelation of truth facts. That's very, very important. Pastor Shetler and I were talking about the Old Testament. He's been teaching in Leviticus, and you go back there and see the meal offering. Well, what in the world would the meal offering with its fine flour have to do with Jesus Christ who came centuries later? Oh, hold on. That fine flour was very smooth in texture. No lumps. No big balls over here, little balls here. It's all very smooth. Fine flour, only fine flour, which speaks of the perfect interrelating of the various aspects of Jesus' character, his being, his temperament, the qualities of life, his knowledge, everything he knew, everything was in perfect proportion so that when he goes to feed the 5,000, He's very, very generous. Everybody has plenty to eat. But at the end, he says, gather up the fragments. He's very, very frugal. He's at once generous and frugal. How delightful. How wonderful. And you see that all through the scripture. And so we relate truth with truth for the sake of balance. So my prayer, Paul is saying to the Christians at Colossae, I want you to accumulate the truth facts. I want you to interrelate the truth facts with a view to relating those truth facts to life, to your walk, how you're going to live. And that's where wisdom comes in. And look at the whole thing here. Now read the verse again. I'm praying for you. I'm asking that you will be filled with the knowledge of His will, that you will accumulate truth facts, that you will learn how to relate those truth facts to all of life. Notice, I want you to have this in all wisdom and spiritual understanding. You're rightly handling or dividing the Word of God. You're interrelating those truth facts. Paul, why are you praying this for me? Why do you want this to be true of believers? Look at the next verse. Here comes the doing again, that ye may walk worthy of the Lord, fully pleasing Him. There are no shortcuts. There's no way around this. It's a process. You've got to go through it. The worthy walk. He says, I want you to be well-pleasing in the sight of the Lord. You remember the other verse in Ephesians chapter 4, verse 1. He says, I want you to walk worthy of the vocation wherewith ye have been called. What's our calling? Well, it's a calling from on high. God has drawn up salvation's plan. He brought it down to man. It's a heavenly calling. And furthermore, in God's mind, salvation is so certain that though we're still here, in His mind, we're up there. And you hath He quickened who were dead in trespasses and sins, wherein in time past ye walked according to the course of this world, according to the prince of the power of the air, the spirit that now worketh in the children of disobedience, among whom also we once walked. Do you remember that passage? We once walked, just like the world walks. And we were children of wrath, even as others. But God, who is rich in mercy for His great love wherewith He loved us, even when we were dead in sins, hath quickened us together with Christ. By grace are ye saved, and hath raised us up together and made us sit together in heavenly places in Christ Jesus. In God's mind, you are so fully saved, washed in the blood of the Lamb, covered with the righteousness of Christ, that in God's mind, you're already up there. He's seated up there at the right hand of the Father. You're seated up there too. It doesn't say He's going to make you sit up there. It says He's already made you to sit up there. And bring in the last couple of verses of Philippians 3, for our citizenship is in heaven. It says, I think our conversation, but the word there is the idea, our citizenship is in heaven, from whence also we look for the Savior, the Lord Jesus Christ, who shall change this vile body. But that's my citizenship. I'm a child of the King. What does this mean? Well, in my walk down here on earth, I'm to act like a child of the King. I'm to behave like royalty. That makes me different from everyone else around me. I've got to be willing to be different. And so as I go through this process of imbibing meditation and inner contemplation, it's with the view to do what God wants me to do, to walk worthy before Him, to walk like a citizen of heaven. Let me illustrate it this way. Supposing I one day watch some missionary pictures. It's a missionary from Africa, and he's back into the little villages, and I notice something. The women over there have learned how to carry large baskets on their heads. And they go out and they get their food and they gather the crops, and they're real good at it. And you've seen those pictures, and so I see those pictures and I'm thinking, an economy move. I'm going to go to my wife, Cheryl, and I'm going to say, honey, that second car, it's pretty expensive, the insurance, the upkeep, and all of the rest. I'd like to propose that we get rid of that car, and I'll send you to Africa, and you'll take some training over there. I'll try to find the best training available for you, honey. And I want you to learn how to carry a basket loaded with stuff on your head. And I figure that we can get rid of the car and the refrigerator and the freezer. And you can just do this every day, walk to the grocery store and bring the food home fresh, just what we need for the day. And think of the bundle of money we can save. Sweetie, would you be willing to do this as a sacrifice? You know, I'm just a humble parish priest. And are you willing? You know, I know my wife. And though she's very sensitive and responsive, and I couldn't ask for a finer helpmeet, I don't think I could talk her into doing that. And you know what her argument may be? It may be, honey, what you have seen is true and all right in another culture. That's the way they do it. For those women to behave like that, it's very natural. Nobody, they don't stand out from the crowd. That's just the way it's done over there. But honey, that's not our citizenship. We live in America and we do it differently here. We drive to the grocery store and we have refrigerators and freezers. We lay up in store for a week or 2 weeks in advance. That's the way we do it here, honey. Her argument would be absolutely correct, would it not be? She's arguing from her citizenship, her culture, where she lives. This is the way she is supposed to behave. And that, I think, is the argument as God is telling us how to respond to His Word. The imbibing meditation, the inner contemplation with a view to living well-pleasing to Him and in concert with that wonderful citizenship we have in heaven. We're to walk on the highway of holiness, as the prophet put it. That's the way we're supposed to behave. Now, when you put all of that together, and let's go back now to Psalm 119 and wrap this up. We come to verse 16 and point number 9. He says, I will delight myself in thy statutes. This is outgoing exaltation. How do you get happy as a Christian? We sing it, don't we? Trust and obey, for there's no other way to be happy in Jesus than to trust and obey. And really, that sums up my whole series of messages that I've been bringing to you. If the 8 points that we've considered down to verse 16 are all in place, and that's how we're responding to God's holy word, it will be very natural to say, I will delight myself in thy statutes. And furthermore, number 10, ongoing application will be our experience. He says, I will not forget thy word. And you know why you don't forget His word? It's not just that you have brought it into your mind and put it into your heart and pondered it and made it very much a part of you. It's not a do-it-yourself project. But praise God, He has given to us, along with the Word, His Holy Spirit. And His Spirit bears witness with our spirit. And His Spirit can bring back to remembrance things that we've learned years ago. And at just the right moment, it's there. It's God, through His Word, bringing to mind some truth that at that particular moment we need so very, very much. Just as I was finishing my first pastor at my little pioneer church outside of Philadelphia, in our last couple of years there, through the generosity of a real estate man in the church, we were able to buy our first home. We were only in it a couple of years. There wasn't much equity in it. But at that time, I got a call to a church on the other side of Philadelphia that had a lovely parsonage. And we determined that we would live in that parsonage. And then the question came up, Should we hang on to this house in New Jersey? We're only going to be an hour or a little bit more away. Shall we hang on to that house, let the equity build up, and think of it as an investment? Or shall we get, well, I'm not too handy of a guy. I'm not much for working around the house and fixing roofs and all of the rest. And yet I knew a fellow there in New Jersey, he was great at that, and I knew that he would help me out on that end of it. And it seemed like the wise thing to do, but I had no peace in my heart. And as I was praying about that and thinking about that, a verse of Scripture came to my mind. And this was especially applied in my experience. It does not mean that you shouldn't own a house, and we own a house now at another time, another place, you or someone else. It is perfectly appropriate to go ahead and purchase a house. But at that moment, it was not God's will for me to hang on to that house, because the verse of Scripture that came to my mind was this, 2 Timothy 2:4. Or 4:2, 2:4. No man that warreth entangleth himself with the affairs of this life, that he may please him who has enlisted him as a soldier. I couldn't get away from that word. The Holy Spirit just kept bringing it back to me. No man that warreth entangleth himself with the affairs of this life. Well, I was still trying to rationalize myself and reason myself around that. And I said, well, that's just a verse from missionaries as they go off to the foreign fields. And I was still trying to be able to keep that house. So one day I sat at my desk and I said, I'm going to call up my dad, my preacher dad. And I'm just going to run this by him and see what he says. So I called him on the telephone, explained to him the whole situation. He opened his mouth, and you know what verse he gave me? He said, well, son, it does say, no man that warreth entangleth himself with the affairs of this life, that he may please him. That was my answer. He was in the Word. It was in my heart. The Spirit of God brought it back. I couldn't get away from it. I couldn't forget it. Dad repeated it. There it was. You see, when you get all of these things in place, you get momentum going. And as the Word is in there, the Spirit of God is freer and more able to express it. It was back in 1970 that my wife and I, in that second church, when we were living there, we got a phone call one night. It was a frantic phone call. My parents were sobbing on the other end, and they said, Dick, your sister and her husband and two of their children have all been killed in an automobile accident. I thought they had said they had been killed, and I was thinking murder. I did not have the full story, and I said, Mom and Dad, I'll get in my car. I was in South Jersey in the Philadelphia area. I said, I'll drive up. Dad was in his last pastorate up in North Jersey. I said, I'll get on the turnpike. I'll be there in just a couple of hours. We were in a state of shock. I got on the New Jersey Turnpike, and God, the Holy Spirit, brought a verse to my mind. I hadn't read it recently. I didn't even know where it was in the Bible. Since I've discovered that it's in the book of Deuteronomy. And the verse goes something like this, God is your refuge, your strength, and underneath are the everlasting arms. And all the way up to my parents' house, we planned that funeral. 3 hearses, 3 caskets. 2 of the children had been at camp. We brought them back to the East Coast. We broke the news to them. There was weeping. There was sobbing. I've never seen my mother sob like I saw her sob on a bed one day as I came to the top of the steps. Oh, it was hard. It was hard. We took the children to the funeral home, and We gave them the choice whether they wanted to take a last look at their parents and their brethren. One decided yes, the other one decided no, and we had our arms around them. But through that whole experience, that verse of Scripture just kept coming back to my mind. Underneath are the everlasting arms. Underneath are the everlasting arms. The church was full of people. Pastor friends came as far as 100 and 200 miles away. I saw them on the fringe of the crowd. We walked the bodies out, and there was just a buoyancy and a strength. I preached the funeral sermon. My dad had a part in the funeral sermon. It was a time of rejoicing. I can still remember the little girl and little boy, 11 and 12, sitting down here. Oh, that will be glory for me. Every time I sing the hymn, tears come to my eyes. But you know, I got into that whole difficult experience. And pretty soon, as that scripture kept coming back to my mind, I found myself saying, why, they are underneath. They are. They are. They are. They are. We won't forget His word, not if we follow the whole process. And it's part of us, and the Spirit of God is with us to teach us. What a way to walk with God. What joy, what blessing, what fullness, what assurance, what blessedness. Do it.
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2: As this old world seems to be rushing pell-mell toward disaster, Almighty God, through the pen of the Apostle Peter, commands us to pause for a moment and remember. Turn, if you would, in your Bibles with me to 2 Peter chapter 3, and follow as I read for us these verses where God tells us to stop and remember. 2 Peter chapter 3, beginning in the middle of verse 3, "There shall come in the last days scoffers walking after their own lusts and saying, where is the promise of His coming? For since the fathers fell asleep, all things continue as they were from the beginning of the creation. For this they willingly are ignorant of, that by the word of God the heavens were of old, and the earth standing out of the water and in the water, whereby the world that then was being overflowed with water perished. But the heavens and the earth which are now, by the same word, are kept in store, reserved unto fire against the day of judgment and perdition of ungodly men. But, beloved, be not ignorant of this one thing, that one day is with the Lord as 1,000 years, and 1,000 years as one day. The Lord is not slack concerning His promise, as some men count slackness, but is long-suffering to usward, not willing that any should perish, but that all should come to repentance. But the day of the Lord will come as a thief in the night, in the which the heavens shall pass away with a great noise, and the elements shall melt with fervent heat. The earth also and the works that are therein shall be burned up. Seeing then that all these things shall be dissolved, what manner of persons ought ye to be in all holy conversation and godliness, looking for and hasting unto the coming of the day of God, wherein the heavens being on fire shall be dissolved, and the elements shall melt with fervent heat? Nevertheless, we, according to His promise, look for new heavens and a new earth, wherein dwelleth righteousness. Wherefore, beloved, seeing that ye look for such things, be diligent that ye may be found of Him in peace, without spot and blameless." Sometimes we wonder what's coming of this old world. It has always been that God's people have found themselves out of place in the world if they love God and want to live holy lives. But it seems that in recent years, the darkness of the night has begun to fall around us. The whole world notices this in one way or another. It was some 15 months ago that the world came to the realization that the order of things is not as it was. Now we aren't so concerned as we were with wars between nations, though that is still a concern, but it seems as if national borders are broken down so that wars can be waged by individuals, terrorists if you please, regardless of national borders. And so on September 11th, even here in the blessed United States of America, the message came home to us. Our hearts were heavy, all of us, yesterday, and continue that way as we received the news of the heroic astronauts who lost their lives. And it seems that that just added to the national sense of doom that seems to spread around the world. What is this old world coming to? Well, I suppose the answer to that will affect you one way or the other, depending on your relationship with Almighty God. If your relationship with God is not good, that is, if you're not a member of His family through the new birth, through the blood of Jesus Christ, then you have nothing optimistic to look forward to. But if you know Jesus Christ as your Savior, and God, by His wonderful grace, has become your heavenly Father through the blood of the Lord Jesus Christ, then we do not face the future with a sense of doom and gloom, because God has spoken and has told us about things to come. This week we have the wonderful privilege of gathering together day after day for a Things to Come conference to see what God has told us. Tonight it's my privilege to give you an overview, and in so doing, though I will be referencing Bible truth from many, many passages of Scripture throughout the Word of God, I simply want to, in this first service, tell you in narrative form the story of things to come. The story rightly begins at the cross of the Lord Jesus Christ, who took our place there and bore upon Himself the sins of the world. He stood between you and the wrath of God, and if you've placed your trust and faith in the Lord Jesus Christ, then He bore God's wrath for you and paid the penalty for your sins. He rose from the grave after He died on that cross, and because He lives, we know that we shall live also. There is a resurrection to come. And the story begins in those days after the cross and the resurrection with the story of the church. And as we sit here tonight in the year 2003, the story of the church has been running on for nearly 2,000 years. We get a wonderful and somewhat detailed prophetic picture of the church age in Revelation chapters 2 and 3. And from that study and the study of other scriptures, we come to realize that tonight in 2003, we are living in the closing days of the church age. There must be no doubt about that. If one knows the scriptures, one knows that the characteristics of the church tonight fit the characteristics of that Laodicean period of church history, which is the last period. And we know that when that period of church history closes, the very next event on God's calendar, and so the very next event on God's calendar for us as we sit here tonight, is an event known as the rapture. The rapture will be a blessed moment for those who know Jesus Christ, those of us in this great crown center tonight who have followed that funeral procession out into the cemetery somewhere on this planet Earth, and there we have laid the bodies of our loved ones who knew Jesus Christ as Savior. We are comforted with the knowledge from the Scripture that when this next event occurs, when there is the sound of the trumpet and the voice of the archangel, those dead in Christ shall rise. Literally, their bodies will rise from the grave. They will be changed in a moment, in the twinkling of an eye. And those of us who are still alive and who still remain here will be changed with them, those of us who know Jesus Christ as Savior. Our bodies, which are presently corruptible, subject to sin and the ravages of sin and sickness and the curse of sin on this earth, will be changed to become incorruptible. This mortality will take on immortality. And immediately, in a moment, in the twinkling of an eye, we shall be caught up to meet the Lord Jesus Christ in the air and to go with Him to heaven. And so we look forward to that great event. The Scripture does not tell us the day or the hour or the year when that will take place. But as we study the Scripture, and that's a whole story in itself which will be dealt with to some degree in the messages this week, we are absolutely convinced in our hearts that that day is soon. And as the Apostle Paul did in the first century, We look forward to it in our lifetime. Now, the scoffers would say he didn't come in the first century. And so the Apostle Paul was disappointed. No, he wasn't. Because the moment he died, the moment he was absent from this body, he was present with the Lord. The destination is the same. The means, the route of getting there differs slightly. But the Apostle Paul has not been waiting 2,000 years to see the Lord Jesus Christ. He is there. And the one thing I can tell you as the difference between the Apostle Paul 2,000 years ago and ourselves tonight is this. We are 2,000 years closer to the coming of the Lord Jesus Christ. And just like the Apostle Paul, I expect that to occur in my lifetime. I don't know that it will, but we're told to live in the light of that. And I anticipate that as I know many of you do. And so the Lord Jesus Christ will come in the rapture. The dead in Christ will be raised, and all the believers will be caught up together with him to meet him in the air, and will ever be with the Lord. In the book of Revelation, chapters 4 and 5, you see a great scene in heaven. What a magnificent scene it is, and I will not take time to describe it in detail here tonight because it would take entirely too much time. I was not going to stop and do this, but Dr. Beamer mentioned this book by Dr. Larry Dick to you, A Taste of Heaven. I cannot recommend that to you highly enough. My students know I love the subject of heaven. I believe heaven is real. The problem with too many Christians is that we don't have a sense of the reality of heaven as a real, objective, and spiritual place. I got my copy of this book. This book was just published by Dr. Dick, and I just received my copy this morning. And I spent a good chunk of the afternoon reading it and read almost the whole book. If you have questions about heaven, if you wonder about your loved ones who have died, if you wonder what they're doing tonight, if you wonder what we'll be doing when we get to heaven, if you wonder if heaven is a real place, if you have asked questions of yourself, if you've dared to do so, will there be animals in heaven? Dr. Dick asks those questions and answers them from the scripture and on the basis of scriptural principle. I believe that this is the best recently written book on heaven that I know of. There are some very good works on heaven as parts of commentaries on Revelation. Dr. Dick notes that. But as far as a standalone book on heaven, it will stir your heart and bless your soul. We have ordered copies for the bookstore. We got a few copies in yesterday afternoon. I am sure they will go fast, but I cannot recommend this book too highly to you. And so in Revelation chapters 4 and 5, we find ourselves in heaven. It's a joyous occasion. The angels are there. All the saints of God are there. It's a beautiful place, a magnificent place. We're in the throne room of heaven. There is a great worship service there, as our college choir was singing tonight. The kind of song which will be sung there in the throne room of heaven, it occurred to me that sometime in eternity, we might see posted on a bulletin board somewhere a notice, or somehow otherwise communicated, that on this particular occasion, the college choir of Pensacola Christian College, which sang in the year 2003, will be singing that number as part of a concert. And we smile, and we ought to smile, but not in disbelief, because that's entirely possible that that will happen there. And what a wonderful event that is as we are gathered in heaven. Meanwhile, back on the earth, human events continue to run. And Earth's history enters a period known as the tribulation period. It's a time of terrible judgment, the judgment of Almighty God, the Lord Jesus Christ, the Lamb, the Judge, who is sitting on the throne. As this time period begins following the rapture of believers from this world, accompanied probably by some chaos and confusion, a man begins to rise to a place of political power in a great superpower of that world. It is a European-based superpower. It is the geographic region of the old Roman Empire. We believe with all of our hearts we see that shaping up before us today. And so this man, who is known in Scripture as Antichrist, begins to consolidate his power. The book of the Revelation gives us a picture of him coming. He comes as the first horseman riding the white horse. His coming is followed by three other horses with their riders picturing war and famine and death. And in those early years of this tribulation period, some 25% of the world's population dies through war and famine and death. We've seen terrible devastation in this world in times past through war and famine and death, but we have never seen 25% of the world's population die at one time, to my knowledge. What an awful time of judgment that will be. That time of judgment known as the tribulation begins with a peace treaty, which is finally enacted for the nation of Israel. Oh, how we seek to accomplish that today. Jerusalem has indeed become a burdensome stone for the nations, as the scriptures speak. And the United States has tried so hard to put together some kind of permanent and lasting and comprehensive peace accord for Israel, but we have not succeeded, not with any comprehensive or lasting success, and we shall not, as the United States of America. We may have momentary successes, but the scripture teaches that this great leader out of this European confederation of nations will be the one who will put that peace treaty together and will guarantee it with his military might rather than the United States of America. But what an awful time that first half of the tribulation period will be. It is a time of judgment and death. Mystery Babylon expands. The scripture speaks of Mystery Babylon in the Old Testament as that false religion raised up by the devil in opposition to the true religion of Almighty God and the Lord Jesus Christ. Mystery Babylon has moved over into the New Testament era through the Roman church, where Satan infiltrated the church of the Lord Jesus Christ. And in this first 3.5 years of the tribulation period, the false religions of the world, all religion which has been left after the rapture, all denominations, all religions will finally come together in one united front, and together they will help to raise that political figure, Antichrist, to power there in the European Confederation of Nations. At the same time, God raises up two men in the city of Jerusalem. They are known in the scriptures as the two witnesses. They come in the power, in the spirit of Moses and Elijah. They are like the great prophets of old. And as they prophesy and call men to repentance in the first 3.5 years of this tribulation, great judgments come on this earth announced by these two great prophets in Jerusalem. And they preach the message of the everlasting gospel, calling men and women to put their faith and trust in the Lord Jesus Christ. And among the people of Israel, God touches the hearts of 144,000 men, and they trust Jesus Christ not only as their Messiah, but as their Savior, and give their hearts and lives to Him. And they begin to preach that same gospel. And Antichrist and those who follow him begin to bring great persecution upon anyone who would name the name of Jesus Christ. And these 144,000 Jewish men, these witnesses, are scattered throughout the earth. And just as the Jewish people have been scattered in times past, these men move to the various Gentile nations of the world. And as they go, they take the message of the gospel of Jesus Christ. And Revelation chapter 7 tells us that there is a great host of Gentiles around the world who come to know Jesus Christ as Savior. Many of them die as martyrs. When the fifth seal of the book of the Revelation is broken and that portion of the book is open to our sight, we discover that there's a great host of martyrs who die because of their testimony during this terrible tribulation period. The sixth seal of judgment of the tribulation is broken. There's a great earthquake. The heavens become dark. The moon turns to as if it were blood. The seventh seal is broken, and that introduces a series of seven trumpet judgments.

name. He calls it wormwood, thereby identifying it with his judgment, such as the judgments of wormwood in the Old Testament. And the fresh waters of the earth turn bitter, and there is death. I do not know the technology of all of this. I am sure that much of this must be miraculous in nature. And yet, as I see the way we treat this old earth today and fail to take care of it, I wonder if some of these judgments will be rooted in some of our abuse of things today. I read a lengthy article in the Pensacola News Journal this morning about the technology which is used all over the United States and around the world of deep well injection of pollutants down deep beneath the surface of the earth. And I read how men and women are concerned lest those things break into our water supplies. And then I'm reminded of wormwood which falls to this earth and the fresh waters turn bitter and people die. I don't know if there's a connection, but there are so many things in our life today which begin to sound like the things which will come in the near future. The fourth trumpet sounds. The lights of the heaven are turned down by one third. A third of the stars are smitten. And then the scriptures tell us that before the fifth, sixth, and seventh trumpets are blown announcing those judgments, that there is silence in heaven for about the space of half an hour. Why? Because in the words of scripture, these are the woe judgments. The judgments on this old world so far have been terrible, but they are nothing by way of comparison with the three woe judgments to come. The fifth angel blows his trumpet and a star is cast from heaven. This is a person, a personality, much as we refer to Hollywood stars today. This star falls from heaven. He is none other than Satan. He has, as we sit here tonight, he does not have free access to heaven, but he has been given the privilege of appearing before God. And when he does so, he appears before God to accuse the brethren, as he did with Job. You think Job loves you? Let me at him and I'll show you he doesn't love you. He'll curse God and die. And it may be that in some of the lives of dear saints who are here tonight, where great testing has come, it may be that there's a drama going on behind the curtains which you really don't know the full extent of. Perhaps Satan has accused you before God and has said, let me take your blessings from him. Let me at him or her. They'll curse you and die. But by the grace of God, you've trusted him. Keep on trusting him. Someday we shall know those stories. And now in the middle of the tribulation period, about halfway through, at about the 3.5 year point, somewhere in that time frame, Satan is no longer given that privilege of appearing before God. And as he is cast from heaven in that sense, he fights a great war in the heavens with Michael the archangel and the angels who follow him, and Michael defeats him. And Satan is cast to this earth, and the scripture says he has great wrath because he knows his time is short. It's just about up. And so, having been given the key to the bottomless pit, the place where the unsaved dead are kept today in torment, the place where fallen angels who are kept in chains, as spoken of in scripture, are located, the abyss, the bottomless pit, hell, if you please, I believe in the center of the earth, based on scripture references to it, with permission from the judge, the devil takes the key and opens that bottomless pit. The souls of the unsaved do not escape, but God permits some of those fallen angels to escape. Smoke comes out of that bottomless pit, so much smoke that it darkens the sun. And these demon spirits come out of that bottomless pit, these angels. In some sense, they have appearance as scorpions, as locusts, but they have stings like scorpions. They're not insects. And they begin to torment men
led

0: by the head angel from the bottomless pit, Abaddon or Apollyon, destruction. Men cannot die. God in this judgment will not permit men to die, men who are hurt by these fallen angels, these demons. And so while I don't want to be overly dramatic, this surely is not overly dramatic, but you can imagine men who, having been injured, harmed, who are in terrible torment from these demon spirits, placing a revolver to their heads and pulling the trigger, but they cannot die. God will not permit them to die. What awful judgment this world faces at the hands of a holy God who has said, I will reclaim this world which I created and redeemed. Well, at this point, midway during the tribulation period, many events are going on in human affairs. The king of the north, the region where Russia is, comes down from the north and invades Israel with an Arab coalition from the south. Israel's defeated. Antichrist appears to be dead. He's thought to be dead. The king of the north moves on through Israel southward, betraying his Arab coalition. And then the word comes to him that Antichrist has risen from the dead. It appears that he has risen from the dead. And the king of the north, with hooks put in his jaws by God, because God is using that to judge him, turns around and returns to Israel from the south and is destroyed. And now Antichrist, just a man, begins to strut across the stage of human history claiming to be God himself. He turns against the people of Israel with whom he has made that covenant. He breaks the covenant now. He enters the Holy of Holies of the temple in Jerusalem, which by this time has been rebuilt, declares himself to be God, has his right-hand religious assistant, the false prophet, raise up an image to himself, an idol, and he gives the order that all mankind must accept his mark as an act of worship of him as God, or they cannot live. The two witnesses in Jerusalem who have been proclaiming the judgments of God and the mercy of God through Jesus Christ for 3.5 years are now killed. They lie in the streets of the city for 3.5 days, and the world celebrates. It's as if there's a devil's Christmas. The scriptures tell us that men and women send gifts to each other in celebration. And the whole world watches. If it's in the near future, as it may be, perhaps it's by television, by satellite, and on cable. And the whole world watches as their dead bodies lie in the street. And then the Spirit of God from heaven raises them. And there in the sight of all the world, they begin to stir. Those dead bodies come back to life. And they stand up. And then in the sight of the world, they begin to ascend to heaven out of sight. Well, Antichrist, who wants to be worshiped as God because he's moved by Satan this direction, because Satan has always wanted to replace God. Antichrist now destroys that religious organization, Mystery Babylon. He wants the worship of men directly without these intervening layers of religious bureaucracy. And so the city of Babylon, Rome, that part of Rome which has to do with this religion, is burned with fire and looted, its great riches consumed. And Antichrist demands worship directly. At this point, the sixth trumpet sounds, another woe judgment, and a demon army is loosed on this world of 200 million, and a third of the population which still lives is killed by this terrible plague. Now over 50% of the world's population at the beginning of the tribulation period is dead. And then the seventh trumpet blows, and the seventh trumpet introduces the seven vile judgments, which are the last judgments of the tribulation and the closing moments of this tribulation. There is, at this point, no more mercy. Great sores come upon men, sores which will not heal. The seas become as the blood of a dead man. The fresh waters that are left turn to literal blood. The sun scorches mankind. And then the spectrum of radiation which comes from the sun, which gives us light, is turned down so that there is no light. There is darkness. And then the armies of these wicked world leaders gather there at the plains of Megiddo. They have been gathering for some time, and now the leaders of the world go there. God uses lying spirits of demons to bring them there. He turns the wickedness of Satan against himself, against Satan. The armies and their leaders are there, and there is a great earthquake such as this world has never seen, so much so that mountains are leveled and islands disappear in the seas. There's a terrible hailstorm, and accompanying this great earthquake and this hailstorm, the Lord Jesus Christ steps out of heaven and with his angels and his saints makes his way back to this old earth to take it for himself. He fights the battle alone. We do not fight. He, the Lord Jesus Christ, is the one whose garments are stained with the blood of his enemies. He comes by way of the capital city of Antichrist. And then as he comes traveling, in the words of Isaiah, he comes by the cities of the nations and they are destroyed. And then he comes down through the northern part of the land of Israel, and the great battle which you know of as Armageddon takes place. And blood flows as deep as horses' bridles at places throughout the land of Israel. And then the Lord Jesus Christ makes his way traveling to Jerusalem and comes back to the earth then there at the Mount of Olives. And we have the second coming, the day of the Lord. Well, Antichrist and false prophet are taken captive. They're cast into the lake of fire. Satan is bound for 1,000 years. The martyred saints of the tribulation are resurrected. They receive their glorified bodies. And the Lord Jesus Christ, in person, sets up his kingdom on this earth, ruling and reigning this very world in which we live, this planet earth, from the city of Jerusalem. We call that the millennium. What a blessed time that will be. It will be the time when the lamb will lie down with the lion, when the animals will not hurt each other, nor will they hurt people or little children. It will be a time when the desert will blossom as the rose. The Lord Jesus Christ will continue to judge. He will rule with a rod of iron. But what a wonderful time that millennium will be, and we shall talk about that later in the week. At the end of the millennium, Satan is released for a brief period of time. He leads an insurrection of those who have been born during the millennium and have not trusted Jesus Christ as Savior, but it's a brief insurrection. Fire comes down from heaven. He is cast into the lake of fire. The great white throne judgment takes place. It's a judgment for the unsaved. Way back there at the time of the rapture, the saved had appeared before God at the judgment seat of Christ. I should have mentioned it back there. That is not a judgment for sin. That is not a judgment for punishment. It's a judgment for reward for service. Oh, surely there will be disappointment there and tears. But it's a place God has designed for reward for his people. But now here at the end of the millennium. Almighty God, the Lord Jesus Christ, the Judge, sits upon that great white throne. The unsaved of all the ages are raised from the grave, and they appear before Him. Their names are not written in the book of life because they've never trusted Jesus Christ as Savior, and the penalty is eternity without end, in conscious, eternal punishment in the lake of fire, a real place with real fire and punishment. Lord Jesus Christ takes this old world, and as we read about it in Peter tonight, He reconfigures this world again. He destroyed it one time with water. He promised never to do that again. This time He destroys the earth with its heavens with fire, and He creates a new earth with its heavens. And we have the city of New Jerusalem described for us in the book of the Revelation and described so magnificently by Dr. Dick in this wonderful book, A Taste of Heaven. And we go into eternity. The unsaved in the fires of hell, the lake of fire forever. Those who know Jesus Christ as Savior, to live with Him in a beautiful world as He planned it from the beginning. And my question to you tonight as we begin this Things to Conference is this: when that moment comes in the things to come, what will be your destination? Hell or heaven?
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1: God uses a lot of different things to get our attention. Sometimes we have these things that just interrupt our life and it immediately has our attention. Yesterday, I was walking into my backyard and I'm passing, there's a little gate, a fence that has a gate on it. And so I opened the gate and I'm walking into the backyard. I turned around, I closed the gate and I'm just walking then into the backyard. And all of a sudden I got stung by something on my ankle. And I had this piercing pain at that really thin skin part of your ankle. And I don't normally practice dancing, but I was busting some moves yesterday. I was in the full dance mode at that moment, and I'm jumping around and I'm swatting at my ankle, and I look down and there's nothing there except I have this immediate little blood welt on my ankle from whatever it is that did it. And I'm looking around, looking everywhere for it because I want to kill it, okay? I want whatever it is that did that to me, I want it to die. And I couldn't find it, so I walked inside and I told Julie, I said, I just got bit by something and it hurts. It had my attention. In 1 Corinthians chapter 15, don't turn there, but it says this. It says that there is something that it associates, it connects with death, and it says the sting of death. I think there are a few things that captivate our attention as does the cessation of life. And where we pick up the story in this last sermon in the life of Joseph, we pick up the story with something that has not just the attention of Joseph and his brothers, but it literally has the attention of all of Egypt. That is the loss of Joseph's father, Jacob, otherwise known as Israel. As is always the case, this crisis, this loss, was actually going to stir up some things. You know, sometimes when a loved one dies, when there is someone in our family, in our circle that passes, oftentimes a loss does one of two things. Many times it unifies a family. But strangely enough, often at a death, it also divides a family. Old wounds that have not been fully resolved, old issues that long since should have been dealt with and left where they were, and that is in the past, oftentimes those things have a way of creeping back into a person's life when death takes place. In Genesis chapter 49, if you take your Bible and join me there, look down at verse number 33, Genesis 49, verse number 33, and then into chapter 50, verse number 1. Genesis 49, verse number 33, and when Jacob had made an end of commanding his sons, he gathered up his feet into his bed and yielded up the ghost, and was gathered unto his people. Verse number 1, and Joseph fell upon his father's face and wept upon him and kissed him. Now what's about to take place is a funeral procession that is unparalleled in all of Scripture. We won't take time to read about all of the people and all of the workings that began at the passing of Joseph's father. But please note, in all of Scripture, there is no funeral gathering, assembly, more things that take place at the passing of a person. There's none greater than what is listed here in this concluding passage in the book of Genesis. We also see that not only do these dignitaries and military personnel, Pharaoh's court and so on, come together, we also see that the brothers come together in an expected way, but also in an unexpected way. Now, let me also just mention, I think it's appropriate for us to do so, that at the passing of a loved one, there is something connected, even in the life of a believer, a person who knows where their loved one has gone to. There is something of sorrow and mourning connected with the passing of a loved one. Sometimes we just expect that, well, they should get over that because they know where they are, they're in a better place. But isn't it interesting that we sorrow not as those who have no hope, but we do sorrow. Ecclesiastes helps us understand that everything there is a season, a time to every purpose under heaven, a time to be born and a time to die. We know that there is a place for this. And then we go on and we read in Ecclesiastes chapter 3, verse 4, a time to weep, a time to laugh, a time to mourn. We understand all of these things, and yet, even though there's this time to die, it hurts when someone dies. I think part of that hurt exists because God didn't create us initially to say goodbye. He created man to live, and when sin entered into the world, then we understand death by sin. And so death passed upon all men, for that all have sinned. There's something that seems unnatural. We say, well, death is very natural. Actually, what God is doing is he's restoring his original natural sense of creation when he brings the new creation and there is no more death. So in some sense, we could say that death is fairly unnatural. And with this unnatural state that we're in, with the saying goodbye to a person that we don't want to say goodbye to, God allows for us to mourn, to hurt, to know the reality of sorrow and sadness because something of our fellowship was disrupted. And then let me just add that Romans 12:15 says, "Rejoice with them that do rejoice, and weep with them that weep." We say that to say we all don't mourn in exactly the same way. Give space for people to mourn. Life continues to go on, we know that, but for the person who has lost that loved one, it almost feels like they're doing some disservice to the person who is gone. And here, people are going back to work the next day, and we stand back and we say, why are they going to work when someone so vital in my life is gone? And how can they talk about a baseball game or how can they laugh or enjoy a good meal when a person that I've done all of those things with is no longer here? I think God understands the reality of a time to mourn. Sometimes we don't even know, well, how do I do that? I don't know what to say. When I'm around someone who's experienced loss, well, what do I say to them? First of all, don't feel like you have to say anything. Sometimes it's just your presence that means the most to them at that moment. It's just you being there. But then you say, well, after some time goes by, I don't know if I should actually bring up the name of the person that's passed. And should we even talk about them? Because that might be uncomfortable. Normally, you bringing up that person and talking about them is exactly what the person needs. To be able to talk and express in ways that are safe and comfortable, I think that is part of the appropriate mourning and a time to be with people in ways that's significant. Well, Joseph and his brothers had laid their father to rest. Joseph and his family have mourned, as has the nation. But now, not only have they laid their father to rest, it's time to lay something else to rest as well. Yes, their father now is buried in the burial ground of his asking, but there is something that should have been buried long ago, but strangely enough, it has somewhat resurrected in the lives of Joseph's family. Let's begin today by looking at the resurfacing of old fears. Your Bibles are open to Genesis. Turn back just a little bit for context to Genesis 45, verse number 3. Genesis 45, verse 3. Notice what the Bible says, verse number 3. "And Joseph said unto his brethren, I am Joseph. Doth my father yet live. And his brethren could not answer him, for they were troubled at his presence. Okay, now 17 years has passed since Joseph reveals himself to his brothers. That is a lot of years. That's a long time. Since that day, Joseph has done nothing to stir questions in the minds of his brothers regarding himself and his actions toward them. In other words, day after day after day, Joseph's been the same guy for 17 years since the day he reveals who it is that he is to his brothers. He cared for them, provided for them, granted them land, a living, food, shelter. Yet their suspicion of Joseph has run deep. And I believe it's because their focus has remained on their own character, not his. They're seeing Joseph in light of themselves instead of seeing Joseph for who he truly is. There's a story years ago, it was the time of the Revolutionary War, and there was a neighbor who was just adjoining farms. He was not a good man. And I mean, day after day, he would do all kinds of things that were just troublesome, bothersome. And his neighbor, you know, he just kind of left him alone. But whenever their paths would cross, the man would just be vile to him. Well, this vile neighbor, this guy that was always a problem, was accused of being a traitor and of being worthy of death. And the neighbor found out about it. Well, he knew that the accusation, although there would be some who'd like to see him gone, he knew that the accusation was false. He traveled 70 miles to see Washington, the great general. 70 miles, and he makes this journey to go and present to Washington, the only guy that can pardon his neighbor, to make the case. So he makes the case. He says, listen, these are the reasons why I do not believe that my neighbor is guilty. And Washington said to this man, he said, I'm sorry, I cannot change the outcome of your friend. And with that, the man startled back and he said, oh, no, sir. He is by no means my friend, but he is by no means guilty. With that, Washington said, well, that changes everything. And he revisited all that the man said, and he wrote out the man's pardon. The neighbor then travels back the 70 miles, and he actually comes upon the scene where they're about to lynch his neighbor. His neighbor sees this man coming, the one who just returned from Washington, and he says, oh, there you are, now to glory in my demise. And the man simply walks up with the pardon that this man has in his hand, and he hands it to the executioners, and they look, and the man is officially pardoned. Do you know what he was doing? He was looking at his neighbors through his own character. And many times, we ascribe to someone else some problem or fault on our part, not theirs. And now for 17 years, the guys look at Joseph, but they do so with some little squint in their eyes. They're looking at him with some back of the head. Oh, listen, they're going to be together for Christmas, so to speak, and Thanksgiving, all of the wonderful holidays, and they're going to laugh around the table. But there's always something that remains like, what's he really thinking? Notice what they say after the death of their father. They think, now that dad's gone, what's Joseph going to do to us? Look at verse number 14, chapter 50. Genesis chapter 50, look at verse number 14. And Joseph returned into Egypt, he and his brethren and all that went with him to bury his father after he had buried his father. And when Joseph's brethren saw that their father was dead, they said, Joseph will peradventure hate us and will certainly requite us all of the evil which we did unto him. And they sent a messenger unto Joseph, saying, thy father did command before he died, saying, so shall ye say unto Joseph, forgive, I pray thee now, the trespass of thy brethren and their sin, for they did unto thee evil. And now we pray thee, forgive the trespass of thy servants and the God of thy father. And Joseph went... Excuse me. And Joseph wept when they spake unto him. And his brethren also went and fell down before his face, and they said, "Behold, we be thy servants." It may be that they had ascribed something to Joseph that was their own character, not his. How often do you potentially ascribe something inaccurate to God? How often do you wonder if God has really saved you? Because you wonder if you would save a person like you. How often do you wonder if God could really love you? Because you wonder if God could really love a person like you. How often do you wonder if your hardships aren't connected to a vengeful God? Because were it left to us, we would seek vengeance when given the opportunity. The word troubled, they were troubled. It means they were terrified. The trouble came when they ascribed their own motives to the life of another. It has to be a lot, by the way, to carry around for 17 years. And many of us, for a lifetime, carry around something that we are attributing to God that is actually not true. The first thing that we see here is this resurfacing of old fears. But let's move beyond that and see where Joseph takes this conversation. The next thing we see is the reminder of original forgiveness. Reminder of original forgiveness. Turn the pages back in your own mind and remember how Joseph originally offers forgiveness, restoration to his brothers. Not because they deserved it. Really, forgiveness is never earned. Instead, forgiveness is offered. I believe Joseph had forgiven his brothers long ago, but now he was in a place where he could actually offer it. And they were at a place where they were truly ready to receive it. Okay, Genesis 45. I know we're going back and forth, but listen to what the Bible records here. Genesis 45, beginning in verse 4. "And Joseph said unto his brethren, 'Come near to me, I pray you.' And they came near, and he said, 'I am Joseph, your brother, whom ye sold into Egypt. Now therefore be not grieved, nor angry with yourselves, that ye sold me thither. For God did send me before you to preserve life.'" Now please know, and this is important as we understand, what did Joseph do? He didn't say, "Hey guys, it's okay. It really didn't bother me. It wasn't that big of a deal. It just doesn't matter." He doesn't say, "Okay, guys, let's just pretend this never happened." I'm sure it did bother him. It really did matter. And of course, it really did happen. While Joseph acknowledges their evil, he also accepted the fact that God is always at work. Notice what he says next. He says in verse number 7, "And God sent me before you to preserve you a posterity in the earth, to save your lives by a great deliverance. So now it was not you that sent me hither, but God. And he hath made me a father to Pharaoh and lord of all his house and a ruler throughout all the land of Egypt." Now, notice his reminder currently. They say, "Joseph, Dad said, you better treat us well." So now Joseph comes back to a reminder in verse number 19, chapter 50. "And Joseph said unto them, 'Fear not, for am I in the place of God?'" It demonstrates the reality of Joseph's forgiveness. And by the way, you and I only have two options. We have the option of forgiving or not. And Joseph chose to forgive. There's a lot of wonderful stories that have come out of the life of Corrie ten Boom. She was one of those, along with her family, that was captured and taken to prison because she was a Jew. She said at one particular time, after she had been released for years, that she was struggling with the forgiveness of a specific person and a specific incident. In fact, she said she had lost 2 weeks of sleep over the matter. She couldn't rest because that scene replayed over and over and over. And finally, she came to a pastor and she said in full revelation, "I can't get past this. I just can't get past it. I told the Lord I've forgiven him, but I can't seem to move beyond what it is that happened, this event. And the pastor said to Corey, he said, I want you to look. Do you see what's up there? And they were standing just right by the church where the church's bell tower stood. And she, of course, acknowledged that she saw the tower. He said, every day there's a man who comes and pulls on the rope of the bell tower, and the clanging begins. So long as he pulls on the rope, there is a cling and a clang. There is this ringing sound that rings out. He says, however, when he stops pulling the rope, there are still several more clangs of the bell that ring out after he has no longer pulled on the rope. He said, sometimes forgiveness is like that. You have to stop pulling on the rope of the incident. You have to stop replaying that incident over and over. Quit going back to the event. If you've forgiven, then you release that. He said, now, it may take some time. There still may be some clanging of the event in your mind, but soon that bell stops and there is no more clang of the bell. And Corey received that counsel. She had forgiven, but she stopped pulling on the rope of the incident. You know, sometimes we say, I've forgiven them. I just can't get past it. It's because we keep going back to the incident and we pull again. And again, we ring the sound of what it is that happened and we continually replay. You say, well, if I release that, it seems like it still clangs in my mind. It may for some time. But isn't it wonderful that the God who says, I will remember them no more, will also allow you, I believe, to release as if you remembered it no more. What a dangerous place it is for any of us to attempt to take the place of God. Joseph wouldn't dare. God had a plan. Joseph accepted that plan. It's not that Joseph didn't acknowledge their sin. He clearly did. Joseph says, but as for you, ye thought evil against me. What you did was wrong. He says, but God overruled. He intended it for good. Instead of focusing on their wrongdoing, rehearsing their wrong, he saw what God was doing. He truly believed that God was in control. So he forgave. Okay, so let's ask this question. This is a group of guys, these 11. Now, not all of them. But of this 11, we know that some of these guys were really bad guys. So Joseph forgave them, right? Let me ask you this. Did God forgive them? Really bad guys. They did things that if we rehearsed it in this room this morning, it'd make many of us blush regarding the lengths to which they did to accomplish their wicked devices. I mean, they did some very bad things. So did God forgive them? Do you know what's interesting to me? That if Joseph could forgive them, certainly God did as well. Notice what the Bible recalls about how bad these guys. Let me just read a couple of verses. In the blessing that Jacob gives to his children, he rehearses some of the reality of who they are. He says in verse number 3, Genesis 49, he says, Reuben, thou art my firstborn, my might, the beginning of my strength, the excellency of my dignity, and the excellency of my power. Unstable as water, thou shalt not excel, because thou wentest up to thy father's bed, then defilest thou it. And then as if he's saying it to the people in the room, he went up to my couch. Verse number 5, Simeon and Levi are brethren, instruments of cruelty are in their habitations. In other words, you possess the tools of cruelty. That's where you live. Verse 6, O my soul, come not thou into their secret unto the assembly. Mine honor, be not thou united, for in their anger they slew men, in their self-will they dig down a wall. Cursed be their anger, for it was fierce, and their wrath, for it was cruel. I will divide them in Jacob and scatter them in Israel. Wow, this is coming from their father. Did God forgive? I think that one of the wonders of Christ and one of the beauties of the old covenant versus the new covenant is this old covenant is a by faith covenant. And then when Jesus comes, he establishes the new covenant in his own blood. What can wash away my sin? Nothing but the blood of Jesus. And you know, when you see these 12, as they have passed through the blood of the new covenant, it's interesting to me that Scripture records something pretty significant about this crew. It's found in the book of Revelation, chapter 15, beginning in verse number 1. It says, "Unto him that loved us and washed us from our sins in his own blood, and hath made us kings and priests unto God and his Father, to him be glory and dominion forever and ever. Amen." You say, well, what does that have to do with these 12? Because when I look at the position of these 12 after the blood of Jesus, I see in Revelation chapter 21, beginning in verse number 10, "And he carried me away in the spirit to a great and high mountain and showed me that great city, the holy Jerusalem, descending out of heaven from God, having the glory of God. And her light was like unto a stone most precious, even like a jasper stone, clear as crystal, and had a wall great and high, and had 12 gates, and at the 12 gates angels, and names written thereon, which are the names of the 12 tribes of the children of Israel." Written on this holy city, on the gates, the walls as it descends. Do you know, when you put a person's name on a building, you're doing what? You are giving honor to the person that that building now bears its name. And this, the Bible says, this holy city, whose names are etched for all of eternity in these walls of this holy city. Reuben, Simeon, Levi, one who went up to his father's bed and defiles it, one who is unstable as water, two who are instruments of cruelty. Don't let me go into the hiding place of their habitation because they've got the instruments of evil hiding there. Whose names are etched there? People who are not so different from you and me. Do you know what we're reminded of all throughout Scripture? We're reminded that there is forgiveness, and God keeps bringing us back over and over and over again to the reality that I am forgiven in Christ. If you need a reminder, Isaiah 43, 25, "I, even I, am he that blotteth out thy transgressions for mine own sake and will not remember thy sins." Jeremiah 33:8, "And I will cleanse them from all their iniquity whereby they have sinned against me. I will pardon all their iniquities whereby they have sinned, whereby they have transgressed against me." Micah 7:19, "He will turn again, will have compassion on us. He will subdue our iniquities, and thou wilt cast all their sins into the depths of the sea." I could go on and on. Take a moment and just ponder the truths found in Hebrews chapter 10. "For I will be merciful to their unrighteousness, and their sins and their iniquities will I remember no more." Hebrews 10:10, "We are sanctified through the offering of the body of Jesus Christ once for all." Hebrews 10:17, "And their sins and iniquities will I remember no more." Aren't you thankful that he has not dealt with you according to your sin, but according to his great mercy? The reformer Martin Luther said it this way, "Though all my heart should feel condemned for want of some sweet token, there is one greater than my heart whose word cannot be broken. You and I must live as we are, and that is forgiven, heirs to the kingdom and children of God." This is exactly who Joseph's brothers truly were. They were forgiven and they were blessed. What do they need from Joseph right now? They just need a reminder of who they truly are, of Joseph's original forgiveness. By the way, why not ask yourself what Paul asked in Romans 8:33? Who shall lay anything to the charge of God's elect? It is God that justifieth. Do you know where he takes us today? He says, well, first of all, I know I see the resurfacing of old fears, but he just brings this reminder of original forgiveness. And then to just close, he gives a reiteration of ongoing faithfulness. Do you know what he says? He says, hey, listen, I know the trespass. I know you did evil, but we have forgiven the trespass. And he says, you thought evil against me, but God used this to save much people alive. And in verse number 21 of chapter 50, he says, now therefore fear ye not. I will nourish you and your little ones. And he comforted and spake kindly unto them. Do you know what he's doing? He's just acting in a way consistent with himself. They had nothing to fear. He said, I'm going to continue to care for you and your family all the days of your life, just as I have these past 17 years. And why would he do this? Because it's exactly what God had done for him. His brothers had hated him and sold him. Potiphar's wife had tempted him and lied about him. The chief butler had received good from his hand and then forgotten completely about him. And yet through all of these incidents, Joseph just kept coming back to a place of, God, you are intending these things for good. Do you know what he's living in the reality of? He looks back and he just says, all along the way, surely goodness and mercy have followed me all the days of my life. This is what God has been and is going to do for you. He can be nothing other than this. It is connected to who he is, and he cannot be less than himself. God is faithful. Oswald Chambers once said this. He said, the twin deceivers of the Christian life are success and failure. Christ has not called us to either. He has called us to faithfulness. He hasn't called us to be successful. He hasn't abandoned us when we fail. He just says, through all of the ebb and flow of life, there's one thing I'm looking for, faithfulness. May I ask you today, how are you battling with the old fears and lingering doubts connected to God's forgiveness? Do they continually creep up as in, God, I know you forgave me, but Lord, can you keep forgiving me? Lord, I know you forgive some people, but my sin is so great. Could you have forgiven that? Listen, if God forgave Joseph's brothers, he can forgive people like you, like me. Isn't it time to be reminded of God's promise of forgiveness and to rely upon his faithfulness? Do you know what Joseph was trying to do with his brothers? The same thing God's trying to do with people like you and me. And that is not just lay their father to rest, but lay their fears to rest as well.
0: This is Rejoice Pulpit. And now, a sermon.

enabled me to do so. In verse number 12, John 14, I read, let's read verse 11 and 12. Believe me, said Jesus to Philip, that I am in the Father and the Father in me. Now believe that, Philip, because it's a fact. Believe that because our Lord taught that. Believe that because he said, I and the Father are one. He that has seen me has seen the Father. Believe that because I said it's so, Philip. But if you're having a difficulty believing that in your own heart and mind, then believe me for the very work's sake that I've done. And so we have a double approach of our Lord to Philip. Believe me because I say it so, and that ought to be all you'd need to believe any truth in the Bible, because it's written in God's Word. But if there's any doubt in your mind, then look at what I've done. Believe me for the 5,000 I fed with a handful of food. Believe me for the experience of speaking at the grave in Bethany, Lazarus come forth, and he that was dead came forth. Believe me for turning water into wine. Believe me for the miracle of the draught of fish that was caught in Galilee, and on and on and on, all the miracles. In fact, John says in the last chapter, I suppose if all the things that he said and did were written in books, that not even the world would contain the books that should be written. Of course, only a handful of the things our Lord did, but seemingly the Lord knew that that was enough. If Philip had some doubt about the word, that the works ought to satisfy him. And I say to you, if you have some doubt about the word of God, then the works of God and the works of our Savior ought to settle those doubts. There are no grounds for any of you to be an agnostic, no reason why you to be an agnostic. And nowadays, some people say, well, I'm intellectual, I've been to college, and I've learned that there's not much to religion, not much to the Bible. That is a book of myths and allegories, and you can't depend upon it. A great number of contradictions and so on in the Bible. I've heard that argument and that idea suggested all my life. But I've never found one of those contradictions in the Bible. I've never found one fault with the Bible, by the way. And I plowed through this book as many times, if not more, than any of you. And I find no fault with God's Word. The contradictions that I've been hearing about all my lifetime just aren't there. And the mistakes that I've heard about all my lifetime just aren't there. So the Lord said, if you have any difficulty believing what I've said, then believe me for my very works. How would you explain the works of our Lord? Resurrecting dead people, feeding thousands of hungry people with a handful of food. How are you going to explain that? Well, I don't believe that. Well, what about that? Well, you say that about the history book you study in college. I picked up in the apartment, in the room where I'm staying with my wife, a history book published by Becker. And I read it a bit a while ago. And I have no reason to doubt the things that I read in that book. Not at all. And you mean to tell me that you're not going to believe what the Bible says? No, not, you ought not do that. The works of our Lord are conclusive evidence that all that he said is so. Now he goes on to say in verse number 12, verily, verily, I say unto you, he that believeth on me, now that gets me in because I believe in Jesus. And I didn't start believing in Jesus yesterday. I started believing in Jesus when I was a boy of 11, way back 61 years ago. And I believe in Jesus today. I think I believe in Jesus now more than I ever have in all my life. One thing for sure, when you get down toward the end of your life, to whom shall we go, Lord? Thou hast the words of eternal life. Whom are you going to lean upon when your breath becomes short and your step becomes faltering? Well, I ought not say that to this crowd, because all these folk are young and energetic and strong, and I'm glad you are. But the time's going to come when your eyes will fail and your hearing will become silent. And your step will become haltering. The time's coming. It's bound to come. Time will come when you're going to die like all flesh. I believe in Jesus. I believe in Jesus now as much or more than I ever have in all my lifetime. So I qualify in verse number 12. He that believeth on me. Now here's my text and the subject I'd like to deal with. The works that I do shall he do also. What a statement that is.
Now, you've heard that verse.

0: That's all your lifetime, haven't you? So have I. But I never preached on verse 12 until just last month. The works that I do shall he do also. What did the Lord mean by that? What is that? How can I get a hold of that? That's greater than I can grasp with my human mind. The works that I do shall he do also. And to make a situation even better, he says, and greater work shall ye do, because I go to my Father. Now, humanly speaking, that's an impossible verse of Scripture. But I'd like to try to expound it, if I could, today, and you pray for me as I try to introduce it. We'll move back to verse number 1 and introduce the verse, and then I'd like to deal with verse 11 and verse 12, rather, in particular for a moment today. In verse 1, let not your heart be troubled. Ye believe in God, believe also in me. Isn't that great? Now, we've used that verse many times, haven't we? I use it oftentimes at funeral hours and by an open grave out of the cemetery. I've quoted it many times in my own mind. What a great verse. Let not your heart be troubled. If ever a generation needed that kind of grace and faith, this one does. A lot of things will trouble you. When I look at the situation in America, I become troubled. A man handed me a prayer meeting last night, a little book. And that book pointed out some problems that America faces that seem to be almost insurmountable. And I haven't had time to read all of it. I browsed through it for a moment. And I said to myself, I want to read this book. Small book. I think I could read it in 30 or 40 minutes. But the things dealt with in that book trouble me. They upset me. A lot of things on the economic horizon troubles me. The great deficit that our country labors under, financial deficit, troubles me. An unbalanced budget for all the days of my life, U.S. budget, troubles me. A lot of things on the economic horizon trouble me. And then on the military horizon, I'm troubled. And among the nations of the earth, I'm troubled. The Philippines situation, the Central America situation, the Cuba situation, and right here in America, the situations that bother you and me politically, those things trouble me. And yet I'm told in verse 1, let not your heart be troubled. Ye believe in God? I do. Believe also in me, said the Lord. And we can believe in God and find great consolation from him. And then Jesus went on to say, in my Father's house are many mansions. I don't understand why anybody would become confused about that. I don't understand why a Greek scholar would become confused about that. I can't understand why the new translation of the Bible would change verse number 2. No. In my Father's house, let me imagine. You know, if when I get to heaven, if the Lord gave me a nice room, I'd be as happy as you ever heard of. I'd be completely satisfied. I've been in some nice motels and real nice. If God gave me something like that when I get to heaven, it might be better than many of us are used to. And I can praise God and shout the rest of my eternal life for any blessing in heaven. I don't necessarily take a mansion to satisfy me, but the same God that can fix me up a nice room would have no difficulty building me a mansion, you see. Why would you change it? There's not any earthly reason why the word mansion should be changed to rooms in the RSV Bible and some of the others that have been on the market nowadays. And you young people, don't bother these translations. You can stay with your King James Bible. I find no fault with it. I've preached from it longer than you have. And I'm too old now to start memorizing new scripture, that's for sure. I have much, I don't know how many sermons I have in this Bible. This is my work Bible. But I would say several hundred sermons written in this Bible. And I'm not about to change it for those boys. No, never. No, you stay with your King James Bible. I know a little bit about it, you know. I majored in Greek when I was in the university. I'm not a Greek scholar, but I know enough about it to recognize it when I see it. And that's more than some of you know. And I don't find anything wrong with this translation. In my Father's house are many mansions. My God, you make a mansion without any difficulty for all of his children. And I feel like that's what it's going to be. It's not going to be a room. It'll be far better than that, far greater than that. And anything God might want to do for you, he's able to do it. Don't you worry about that. So the Lord said, in my Father's house there are many mansions. If it were not so, I'm honest, I have integrity, I would have told you. Don't you think you would have? You believe me when I tell you this or the other? You believe Brother Marnax when he tells you something? You believe these preachers are preaching in the conference when they tell you an illustration? You believe them. You don't question them one bit. Now, Jesus said, if you have any doubt about it, why, I told you that it's so. And if I haven't told you that it's not so, then you believe it. If it was not so, I think the Lord would have corrected it, and John would never put it in the book. But the fact that the Lord didn't correct it, and John did put it into the book, inspired of God, is all the evidence I need that it's so. If it were not so, trust me to have enough integrity to warn you, is what he's saying. I would have told you, and I believe you'd have done exactly that. And then, period. The next sentence, I go to prepare a place for you. If it was already a place, and he's been preparing it, fixing it up for you and me for 2,000 years, what kind of place must it be indeed? Billy Sunday, you say, don't let God hang a 4-inch sign on your mansion in the sky. But there won't be any 4-inch signs. There won't be any empty mansions in the sky. If you ever get saved by grace, you're going to live in the mansion he's preparing for you. No one else will occupy it. You're going to occupy it. You don't get saved today and lost tomorrow. Baptist people don't believe that. I'm a Baptist, by the way. Always have been, always will be. Baptists believe in eternal life. If you get a mansion being prepared for you, it'll be there when you get there, and you're going to occupy it. Nobody else will occupy it. You'll occupy it. So I go to prepare a place for you. And if I go and prepare a place for you, as he said he would in verse number 2, I will come again. Four words. I will come again. Now, the same Christ that I believe is an honest Christ in verse number 1 and 2, he said, I would have told you had it been wrong. The same Christ said, I will come again. Now, you believe that? Or if you don't believe that, you're not a believer. If you don't believe that, be ashamed. I will come again. Somebody said, well, the second coming is when a saint dies. No. Somebody said, the second coming is when the gospel is preached to the heathen. No. Somebody said, the second coming is when the Holy Spirit made his descent on the day of Pentecost. No. The second coming is a personal, literal, visible return of this same Jesus, whom ye have seen go away. He said, I will come again. I will come again. I believe that because the Bible says so. And receive ye unto myself, that where I am, there ye may be also. And whither I go, though, and the way you know. But doubting Thomas said in verse number 5, Lord, we know not whither thou goest. How can we know the way? Now, we mock at Thomas a good deal and talk about Thomas to being doubting Thomas. But has it occurred to you that had not Thomas brought that question end of the conversation, we might have never had the immortal verse number 6 in the Bible. But because of Thomas doubting, Jesus said, I am the way, the truth, and the life, and no man cometh unto the Father except ye come by me. Isn't that great? And had not Thomas doubted a bit, that verse might not have appeared in the Word of God. I'm sorry that Thomas doubted. I'm sorry when I doubt. And I'm sorry when you doubt. But God can turn even that into that which brings glory and praise and honor, you see. God doesn't need a strong man, just needs a man. Your faith doesn't have to be the faith of Paul, it just has to be faith. You don't measure faith by the pound or inches. If you have saving faith, you have saving faith. It might not be as much as Paul might have had or some other people might have had if you could measure it. But if you get enough to get saved, you don't need no more, that's for sure, to carry it in glory. And so Jesus said, I'm the way, the truth, and the life, and no man cometh unto the Father but by me. And he goes on to say, if you had known me, you should have known my Father also. He said in verse number 7, and from henceforth you know him and have seen him. Now we have a second question, this one by Philip. And Philip saith unto him, Lord, show us the Father, and it sufficeth us. It'll make us happy. It'll satisfy us if you'll show us the Father. And Jesus said, have I been so long time with you, and you have not known me, Philip? You have not recognized indeed who I am? So long time with you, and Philip's one of the 12, constantly at his side. He saw the miracle of the feeding of the 5,000. He saw the miracles the Lord did. Have I been so long time with you, and you have not known me, Philip? He that has seen me has seen the Father. He that has seen me has seen the Father. And he goes on to say, how sayest thou then, show us the Father? Why, you should have recognized who I am all the time. Then believest thou not that I am in the Father and the Father in me? Another question our Lord gave. Don't you know, believe that, Philip, that God is in me and I'm in the Father? And he goes on to say, and the words that I speak unto you, I speak not of myself, but the Father which dwelleth in me, he doeth the works. He giveth the words. He doeth the work. It's an illustration of the truth that I and my Father are one. And then the Lord appealed to Philip, believe me that I'm in the Father and that the Father is in me, or else believe me for the very work's sakes that I've done. Now, if I stood here and began to enumerate all the works that our Lord did, it would take all the rest of the time doing that. Many works. I've mentioned several of them. Many other works that I've done. And Philip, believe me because of what I've done in the way of works. Many of them. Believe those works that I've done for my very work's sake. And then the text in verse 12. Verily, verily. Dr. Green used to say, when you find the double verily, you perk up, you open your ears, because you're about to see something greatly and profoundly important. And here's a double verily. Verily, verily, I say unto you, he that believeth on me. Now let's get anchored right at that point. The text doesn't mean anything to anybody else except those that believe on me. I believe in Jesus. I take for granted in Pensacola Christian College, you believe in Jesus. This school believes in Jesus, God's only begotten Son, as Lord and Savior, the only Lord, the only Savior, the one mediator, the one advocate, not a way among many, but the only way to eternal life, is Jesus Christ our Lord. That's what this school stands for. That's what each of these preachers on this platform believe. With all our soul, I believe that with all of my heart. I don't think that Jesus' way is a way among multitude of ways. In our day, we have a philosophy abroad in America. Let every man have his own religion. Don't disturb him. If he wants to be a Muslim, let him be a Muslim. If he wants to be a Catholic, let him be a Catholic. Don't disturb people. And you'd be surprised how many people hold on to that foolish notion. The problem is, religion doesn't save people. And I'm not prejudiced. I have no reason to be prejudiced against anybody. I love people. I love every person in the world. But I declare unto you, there is one faith, one Lord, one baptism, one way. And a man's either in that way. Now that would not sit well with the newspaper. That would not sit well with Washington. And that wouldn't sit well with some schools I know of. But it sure measures up to the Bible. Jesus is the way. And you need to preach that and believe that and give witness to that everywhere you go. He that believeth on me, I stand with that number without any apology. I stand with that number. I am a believer in Jesus Christ, my Lord. Now, he's talking to me in a very special way. He's not talking to the world. One thing for sure, the world would never be able to get a hold of verse number 12. Sometimes we find difficulty getting a hold of this verse, but the world would never understand verse 12. I think that's why the Lord might have qualified what he's about to say by saying, he that believeth on me, you can take it. You can understand it. You can receive it. You can believe what he's about to say. But the natural man receiveth not the things that be of God. They are foolishness unto him. But we that are saved are spiritual. We can understand things. And I think he's preparing the stage for the profound announcement of verse number 12. He that believeth on me, the works that I do, shall he do also. Now there's where I've stumbled, and there's where I've wondered. And one of the reasons I've never preached on that text until recently is because I didn't think I could. I don't know whether I can yet or not. I may be called on the carpet by one of these my contemporaries when I finish today. I don't know. But that'll be all right. I'm going to preach what God puts in my heart, you see. But anyway, I don't think I know all the answers to this great verse. But I think I do have one or two of the answers. He that believeth on me, the works that I do, shall he do also. How can that be? That sounds like a paradox. That sounds impossible.
1: the work shall I do? And I enumerated several of them a moment ago. Great and profound works our Lord did. He had no difficulty doing anything. Why, he's the great omnipotent one, the great omniscient one, the all-knowing one. Nothing is impossible with God. Has it ever occurred to you that nothing has ever occurred to God? He knows everything about everybody in past, present, and future. Great God, our God. But the works you I do, ye shall do also. Well, how can that be? Well, to make that, that's a good situation and a profound announcement. But to make a good thing better, he went on to say, and greater works than these ye shall do. Now that sounds like a contradiction, doesn't it? The very idea, saying to we that believe on Jesus, that the works I do, you're going to do, and greater works shall you do if you believe in me. What is Jesus saying in that great text of Scripture? Well, let me say three things, or several things at least, negatively. I'd like to say, first of all, he's not suggesting that you're anything or that I'm anything. We're nothing. We can do nothing. I have no authority, I have no power more than any other preacher has in all the world, more than any of you have in all this auditorium today. It doesn't mean that I'm anything. There isn't one person in all the great state of Florida that has miracle power in his hands, upon his countenance, or by his touch. We're nothing. The last one of us are nothing. We're totally dependent upon the Lord. And when I read this great text, that doesn't mean that he selected me and you and put us up on a pinnacle that nobody else could attain, nobody else could understand. We are somebody sure enough. It doesn't mean that. Has it occurred to you that there are no miracle workers in the state of Florida? Not one. The last miracle workers were the 12. You read the names in Matthew chapter 10. And in the first verse of Matthew 10, 3 years before the day of Pentecost, Jesus said, I'm going to give to you 12 power over all manner of disease, power over all manner of devils. And by the way, the word demon is not found in the Bible. You folks stop saying demon. You get that out of one of these new translations. The word devil is in the Bible. Now, I know that the word demon is a Greek word. I understand that. But the King James doesn't say it. It says devil. Don't you let the devil off the hook as to who he is. He's the devil. And he's the devil with a capital D. And that's what the Bible calls him. The Bible you've had in your hand. And if you don't have that Bible in your hand, you have the wrong one. Yeah. Now, don't let him off the hook. Call him what he is. He's the devil. Now, he's the enemy. But Jesus said, I'm going to give you power over all manner of devils. He said, I'm going to give you power over all manner of illnesses, whatever it might be. That means that the 12 could heal leprosy, and they could resurrect dead people. When I was a young preacher your age, many years ago, I heard a great Southern Baptist preacher, W.T. Conner, who taught then at the Southwestern Theological Seminary of Fort Worth, speak at the First Baptist Church in Columbia at an evangelistic conference. And I was I began preaching when I was 25. Now, that's been 46 years ago. I'm over 46 years now. And he preached on this text in Matthew 10, verse 8. Heal the sick, cleanse the leper, raise the dead, cast out devils. And freely receive, freely give. And he quoted that text over and over again. I remember it until this day, and it's been a good 40 years ago. I can remember. I see that tall, handsome Texas man in that pulpit preaching on that text. But you know, I don't remember his sermon. I remember his text. And one thing profoundly impressed me when I later found out some things about dispensational truth. And I didn't get dispensational truth when I was at Furman. They don't teach dispensations. No Southern Baptist teaches dispensational truth. Not one of their colleges teaches the premillennial second coming of Christ, for example. And all the dispensation to them is the concoction of religious Bible students. They put no stock in it and hence don't teach it. I had to learn dispensational truth out of a school for your Bible after I began preaching. But that man kept quoting that text. And there I sat, a young man. And I thought to myself, isn't that wonderful? Heal the sick, cast out devils, raise the dead, cleanse the leper. And it's still revolving itself in my mind. But he failed to tell me that that commission was not mine. It's not given to me. It was given to the 12 only. And Jesus gave them that commission 3 years before the day of Pentecost. And before the Spirit made his descent, those disciples were cleansing lepers and raising dead people and casting out devils and healing all manner of sick people. There's not a man in this building that can cast out devils by laying hands on anybody else. There's not a man in the state of Florida that can cast devils out of anybody. God can cast them out, and you can help God do it by preaching the devil out of them. But you don't have any power in your hand to cast devils out of anybody. There's nobody in the state of Florida that has power to heal people of all manner of diseases. I go to the hospital every day. I'm in Greenville. I expect I go to the hospital as much, if not more, than any preacher. So I'm the oldest preacher in years of continuous service in Greenville. And I'm in the hospital constantly. But I have never gone to the hospital one time in my life and said to one of my people, one of my members, get up now, I'm going to carry out. We're going home. I can't do that. I wished I could do that, but I'm not able to do that. Oh, you don't have any power. I have as much as anybody else has. But you know, these Pentecostal boys, they follow me into the hospital and they'll do the same thing I do and walk out by themselves just like I do. And I think those boys ought to put up or shut up one or the other. If they heal people by touching them with their hands, why don't they go to the hospital and empty them up? The fact of the matter is they don't have that permission. They don't have that authority, nor do they have that power. Not one of them. There's not one person in the world, Eastern religion, Christian religion, Roman religion, any other kind of religion, that can resurrect dead people. But the apostles did. You know that. Paul did. Peter did. I expect all the 12 resurrected people. I can't do that. The commission in Matthew 10 is not to the church. It's to the 12, you see. You need to recognize that fact. And the fact that Jesus said to me and you, who know that we're nobody, greater works than these ye shall do. The works I do, you're going to do also. That doesn't mean that I'm anything. I'm nothing. But a sinner saved by the grace of God, anything I have done or can do or will do depends entirely upon my Heavenly Father and the blessed Holy Spirit. And not only me, but every man must depend upon the same source. I have no authority otherwise, no power otherwise. And so when Jesus said, a greater works than these ye shall do, he's not saying that I'm anything at all. And then he's not saying that I'm going to give you miracle-working power. You're going to walk about doing all kinds of miracles all your lifetime. That is not taught in the Bible. Now we can pray, and only eternity will reveal what has been wrought upon the knees of God's people. I think God answers prayer. I think one of the reasons you're in this school is because of mother's prayer, or father's prayer, or grandmother's prayer, or granddaddy's prayer. One of the reasons I'm in this pulpit is because of the prayer of my mother and dad. No doubt in my mind about that. I think God can do things when we ask him. And we ought to ask him and believe in prayer. God can do that. But as far as me having authority to do it myself, no. I don't have that. You don't either. So my text doesn't mean that we're anything. And then my text doesn't mean also that Jesus is not yet captain. He's always been captain. He's captain now. I mean by that that whatever may be done, when you young people go out and pastor churches or go to the mission field, if anything is wrought or accomplished in your ministry, God will do it through you. And if God doesn't do it through you, you'll get nothing done. Jesus is yet captain and has always been. Well, what does my text mean? Look at it again. I say, said Jesus, the works that I do, ye shall do also, and greater works than these ye shall do, because I go to my Father. What did Jesus mean by saying that? Now, I'd like to say, first of all, that I'm convinced in my soul that the Lord is relating this text of Scripture to the descent of the Holy Spirit that happened just 2 chapters over in the same John. In fact, he promised it 2 chapters over in the same Gospel of John. I think he's talking about that good day when the Spirit of God would come down into this earth and the church would be initiated. The church would be inaugurated. And every believer would be baptized by the Spirit into that great body we call the church. The local assembly, a group of born-again believers coming together to propagate the gospel and to find fellowship. No institution on the earth like the church, the greatest institution on the earth. No argument, that's it. This is a great organization, a Pensacola Christian School, but it's not like a local church. The church has promises to it that this school doesn't have. And God is mindful of the church more than he's mindful of this school, or any other school for that matter, or any other work. The church is a single unit that God is concerned about like no other unit on this earth. And that church is inaugurated and initiated two chapters over on the day of Pentecost when the Spirit comes down and baptizes every believer in the one unit that we call the church of the living God. I think the Lord has that in mind because he knew. I don't think the disciples understood that. Yeah, I think the Lord probably taught them some things about it. Now, the only way you can understand why Peter used Joel's prophecy in chapter 2 when his sermon was preached at the day of Pentecost is because no doubt the Lord had told Peter and the other disciples that Joel's prophecy would find ultimate fulfillment and did find fulfillment partially at the day of Pentecost. And that's why Peter said, this is that. I think all 12 knew that, but they were taught that by the Lord. But to say the 12 then understood what we enjoy, the church as we have it in 1986, I don't think so. But the Lord knew it. And so that's why the Lord said, you're going to do the works that I do also. And greater works than these you're going to do. Because he could foresee the great organism of the church down to the ears doing what our Lord could never do as one single unit. You know, as far as we know scripturally, the Lord Jesus probably never left Judea in his lifetime. You traveled all over America, maybe overseas in foreign countries, but our Lord never left Judea, as far as we know. And in all of his preaching, Paul crossed the continent of Europe, but not our Lord. And a lot of the older people have my granddaddy, as far as I know, if he ever left the state of South Carolina, he's born there, worked there, died there, buried there. If he ever left South Carolina, I don't know it. Maybe he did, but I don't know it. But nowadays we travel so extensively. But the Lord knew the time would come when around the world, in local communities, would be local assemblies of the church, doing what he does, praying for the sick, witnessing to the unsaved, sending the gospel around the world through our missionaries, encourage one another with Christian fellowship, training our young people as this great institution does. God knew that. The Lord knew that. And that's why he said, greater works than these you shall do. He's referring to that great moment of the descent of the Holy Spirit. Heaven's great executive, God's great high sheriff, is with us now and has been and will be. Our Lord can only be in one place at one time. And if he moved himself as he did in Nazareth of Galilee, he could then be only at one place at one time. But the blessed Holy Spirit can be around the world in every place at all the time and never be absent. He's right here with us today, the blessed Holy Spirit. And God knew that that ministry was coming. Jesus knew that day would come. And that's why he said to the 12, the works that I do, shall ye do also. Philip, that may shock you, but Philip, you're going to do greater works. Your people will do greater works than I do, because he's referring to the descent of the Holy Spirit. Then I think second, he's referring to the organism of the church. I said to you a moment ago, and I want to repeat to you, there's nothing on the earth like the church. Surely God was infinitely wise when he in his great foreknowledge gave the church. What a great organism, the church of the living God. What a blessing it is. Fellowship. I could stand here for an hour and talk about the advantage of a local church. The fellowship we enjoy. The singing we enjoy. the tithing we can do to get the gospel out around the world through the local church. What a tremendous thing it is. Jesus knew that would come. It had not yet dawned, but in just a few days, it's going to become inaugurated. And that's why he said, the works that I do, ye shall do also. He's talking about the great church, the program of the church. I marveled at the church in 1986. When I began preaching 46 years ago, the average Baptist church in South Carolina, many of them, were just one room frame building, no Sunday school. I've seen the pulled curtains across the small auditorium and make Sunday school rooms. And every class talking, trying to compete with one another for the ears of those children. I've been in that kind of a situation. Now we have beautiful buildings and Sunday school buildings and amplifiers and air conditioning, everything you can think of, we have it. God's blessed the church. When I became pastor of Tabernacle 34 years ago, I was the only one for eight years. Didn't even have a telephone. Oh, what bliss that was. No telephone. And finally, in 1960, we opened a church office and had a telephone put in. And now we can't hardly pay the telephone bill. How things have amplified. We have over 100 people on the payroll at Tabernacle now. Started off with just me. And I never dreamed that anything like that would happen. And what's happened at Tabernacle has happened thousands of times throughout the world, and in America in particular. Churches are so well organized. They're doing such a thorough job, such a complete job with the congregation, with evangelism as well, but with the congregation, with mission work. The church is doing work today that none of us ever dreamed the church would do. Then I'd like to remind you, I think this text implies the day of total involvement, the day of total involvement. Never in the history of God, from Abraham till now, is there such a day of total involvement. Not in our Lord's day. In the days of Abraham, you embrace the God of Abraham, you had to become a Jew and be circumcised and become a Jew. The Jews have no mission program. The Jews do no evangelizing. The Jews win nobody to God, then nor now. But the church, the church, evangelizing, reaching out locally through our missionaries around the world, constantly evangelizing, constantly baptizing converts upon a profession of their faith. Who would have dreamed of that? I don't think the disciples knew that. They had the baptism of John, but they didn't dream that the baptism of John would be what baptism is now, building the church and bringing the church together with Christian fellowship and with total involvement. Now our churches are involved. I mean, the biggest thing in the lives of these my people at Tabernacle 31 ago is their church, even above their family. The biggest thing involved in my life with my wife and myself is our church where we are members at Tabernacle. And I can say that about many, many of you. I love my family, but I have fellowship at Tabernacle that I can't enjoy even with my blood kin. And you have fellowship in your church that you don't enjoy with your blood kin. How wonderful the church. And the total involvement, young people, children, young men, young ladies, older men, the total involvement, the total program of the church was never dreamed of in Judaism, never dreamed of among the 12 of our Lord. But the Lord knew the time would come when you'd get involved. Who would have thought 50 years ago that all these fine young people would be students at Pensacola Christian College? You just didn't dream about things like that. I mean, fundamental Bible-believing people we are. We apologize to nobody for that. Total involvement. Total involvement. And to me, that's a miracle. And I think that's behind the statement of my text. Has it occurred to you that in the Old Testament economy, all the priests, there are no priests in the New Testament, but in the Old Testament, the priests, without exception, with one exception only, came from the tribe of Levi. Our Lord comes from the tribe of Judah. But all the priests in Israel come from Levi. Now, if a woman is blessed to have a son of the tribe of Levi, she can lend him to the Lord like Hannah lends Samuel to Eli. but if they happen to be born of another tribe, they're left out. They couldn't get in the priesthood. They couldn't come to Tennessee Temple or Pensacola Christian School or Tabernacle or anywhere else. If you happen not to have been born in the tribe of Levi, you're just out. That's the Jewish economy. But you know, in our economy, God can pick us up out of the cornfield, out of the factory, out of nothing, out of sin, out of ignorance, out of total darkness, and make you a preacher or missionary to send you around the world. Isn't that wonderful? You don't have to be in the tribe of Levi now. You can be in no tribe. I'm not a Jew. I'm in neither tribe. And yet God highly exalted me, calling me into his ministry. And he called you into his ministry. Now, the disciples would not have understood that. But Jesus knew about it. And that's why he's bold in making the announcement in verse 12. The works that I do, shall ye do also. And greater works than these, ye shall do. Young folk, we're engaged in the greatest thing on God's earth. Churches, the gospel, mission endeavor, getting the missionaries out, giving our tithe and offerings, building a great institution like Pensacola Christian College. We're engaged in the greatest thing on God's earth. If one of you ever stoop to get into politics, shame on you. If one of you ever become enticed to get into business to make money, shame on you. The greatest calling you could ever have, you had, to be called out of nothing into the work of the gospel and the church is great. And by your faithfulness, we can fulfill the promise of our Lord in my text in verse 12, the works that I do shall you do also, and greater works than these ye shall do. God bless you is my prayer.
2: 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When most people think of the Old Testament tabernacle, they picture an ancient tent, distant and unfamiliar, something that feels far removed from everyday life. But what if that sacred structure was actually designed by God to point us directly to everything we have in Jesus Christ? In this study, Fully Furnished, Finding All You Need in Christ, Scott invites us to step inside the tabernacle and discover that every detail, from the altar to the mercy seat, was a divine preview of the Savior to come. Let's join Scott now.
3: The hymn writer wrote, "Is your all on the altar of sacrifice laid? Your heart does the Spirit control?" You know, we talk about putting things on an altar. An altar is a place where things go to die. An altar is a holy place. And thank God we don't have to bring a sacrifice for our sins. Jesus did that. Aren't you glad? Aren't you glad that when you go to worship God, whether it's in private worship in the quiet place or public worship at the church house, that you don't have to take a goat or a lamb? No, because Jesus Christ, the Lamb, has been slain for us. The final, full, forever sacrifice for sin. Hallelujah for the Lord Jesus Christ. But there are sacrifices that we bring. The Bible says that we're to bring a living sacrifice, our life, holy, acceptable unto God. Hebrews 13 says we're to offer the sacrifice of praise to God continually. The sacrifices of good works, Hebrews chapter number 13, are to be offered. Yes, yes, we're to give ourself and all that we are and all that we have back to the Lord Jesus Christ. And one of the real indicators of whether we are doing that or not is our attitude towards prayer. Because the place that God has in your life is most reflected in the place you give to communion with Him. You see, when we don't pray, we're saying, "I got this. I don't need God." When we do pray, we're saying, "Lord, I need you." If prayer is our declaration of dependence on God, then our lack of prayer and neglect of prayer is us living independent, saying we can handle this on our own. And frankly, friends, we cannot. So day by day, we must come to the altar. What altar do we come to? Now, think about this. Oftentimes in churches, we refer to the front as an altar, and we will say, would you like to come and pray at the altar? That's fine. I love that. I love to see people corporately gathering, humbling themselves, bowing in God's presence. I'm a big proponent of it. But I want to tell you, the most important altar you have is not public, it's private. When we're talking about coming to the altar, we're not talking about going to the church house. We're talking about at your house, in the secret place, communing with God. And we're not talking about building some physical thing to bow at. No, no. We're talking about building the spiritual priority of prayer into your life. And so when you come to the altar of prayer, what is necessary? We return today to Exodus chapter 30. We read the first six verses that described this altar. Let's pick up in verse 7 today. And Aaron, remember Aaron and the high priest, Aaron shall burn thereon sweet incense every morning. When he dresseth the lamps, he shall burn incense upon it. Do you see the connection here between the golden candlestand that we just studied and the altar of incense? So at the same time that the oil is being put into the lamps so they'll continue to burn, that's the Holy Spirit, there is a connection to prayer. If you want to be filled with the Holy Spirit, if you want to walk in the light, that's connected to your approach to God in prayer. And when Aaron lighteth the lamps at even, he shall burn incense upon it, a perpetual incense before the Lord throughout your generations. He shall offer no strange incense upon it thereon, nor burnt sacrifice, nor meat offering, neither shall you pour drink offering thereon. And Aaron shall make an atonement upon the horns of it once in a year with the blood of the sin offering of atonements. Once in a year shall he make atonement upon it throughout your generations. It is most holy unto the Lord. Did you see it? Look at the altar carefully. Look at the altar of incense. There are many things that are not to be on it. No burnt sacrifice was laid on this altar. No meat offering. No drink offering poured on it. Look what's on the altar. Look what is on the altar of prayer. Two things are on this altar. This is really what God has provided for us and what we bring to Him. The first thing that's on that altar is blood. Who puts that on the altar? The high priest had to do that. And by the way, that was only done on the Day of Atonement. This was not a daily thing. Once a year, on the Day of Atonement, the high priest would bring blood and put it on that altar. Now, this is powerful. Don't miss this. When we come to pray, and we pray in the name of the Lord Jesus Christ, we are coming on the basis of the blood. We come to prayer not through our merit, anything we are or have. We come on His provision through the sacrifice of our high priest. Friends, the Day of Atonement was Calvary. Once and for all, read the book of Hebrews, our high priest, who's now passed into the heavens, shed his own blood, put it on the mercy seat, and made a way so that we could access Almighty God. Think about this. One day makes every day a day of prayer. The Day of Atonement made every other day a day that incense could be burnt on that altar. What Jesus Christ did for you on the cross makes it possible that every day of your life you can bow the knee and you can say, Father, and know that because of His beloved Son, you have access to all of your Heavenly Father's resources. So this is very important. We studied in our last study the position of this altar of prayer. Remember, it's central and it's facing the Holy of Holies. But this is the provision of the altar of prayer. Number one, there has to be blood on it. And that is Christ. Christ has done that for us. But there's a second thing that goes on this altar, and this we have to bring. The priest then had to bring incense to burn on it every day. Incense has a very distinct smell, if you've ever smelled it. And throughout Scripture, incense was always representative of prayer. Can I prove that to you? Let me give you an Old Testament reference and a New Testament. Psalm 141 and verse number 2 David writes, "Let my prayer be set forth before thee as incense, and the lifting up of my hands as the evening sacrifice." He's hearkening back to the tabernacle. He's hearkening to the temple worship. And he's saying, just like the priest burn incense, I'm going to offer my prayers to God. Just like the sacrifice is made at the evening, I'm going to lift my hands to God. Do you see the prayer rising up to God, just like the incense would rise up to God? And by the way, may I just say, that is a sweet savor, a sweet smell in the nostrils of our God. That's not just true in the Old Testament. Fast forward to Revelation. Revelation chapter 8, we're in heaven, and we get a picture in heaven. Listen to verse number 3. "Another angel came and stood at the altar, having a golden censer, and there was given unto him much incense, that he should offer it with the prayers of all saints upon the golden altar which was before the throne. And the smoke of the incense, which came with the prayers of the saints, ascended up before God out of the angel's hand. And the angel took the censer and filled it with fire of the altar." Now, do you see the connection between the incense and the prayers of the saints? Back up in Revelation chapter 5 and verse number 8, "When he had taken the book, the four beasts and 24 elders fell down before the Lamb, having every one of them harps and golden vials full of odors, which are the prayers of the saints." Can I tell you that Jesus has already made provision for our prayer, but we must bring the prayer. The blood is on the altar, friends. Now you bring the incense. Christ has made a way. Now you come to the altar of prayer and offer up your prayer to God. God is waiting for it, and God will smell it, and God will be pleased with it.
2: 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Most of the resources we provide through Enjoying the Journey are completely free, and that's made possible through the generosity of friends and listeners just like you. 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

0: This is Rejoice Pulpit. It's time for a message from the former pastor of Campus Church, Dennis McBride.
1: Thank you. Would you join me in two passages this evening? One is Romans 13, and the other is 1 Timothy chapter 2. Romans 13 and 1 Timothy 2. I'm going to ask the church this evening to give me some leeway and give me a little bit of liberty. I have a presentation tonight that is unique just for this service. It doesn't follow the usual 3 points, two illustrations, and a joke. Give me some liberty tonight and let me share some things with you that are on my heart. Romans 13, 1 to 7, and 1 Timothy 2, 1 to 4. Let's look first of all at Romans 13, verses 1 to 7. Let every soul be subject unto the higher powers, for there is no power but of God. The powers that be are ordained of God. Whosoever therefore resisteth the power resisteth the ordinance of God, and they that resist shall receive to themselves damnation. For rulers are not a terror to good works, but to the evil. Wilt thou then not be afraid of the power? Do that which is good, and thou shalt have praise of the same. For he is the minister of God to thee for good. But if thou do that which is evil, be afraid, for he beareth not the sword in vain. For he is the minister of God, a revenger to execute wrath upon him that doeth evil. Wherefore ye must needs be subject, not only for wrath, but also for conscience' sake. For this cause pay ye tribute also, for they are God's ministers, attending continually upon this very thing. Render therefore to all their dues, tribute to whom tribute is due, custom to whom custom, fear to whom fear, honor to whom honor. Would you join me in 1 Timothy chapter 2 as we look at the first four verses of 1 Timothy 2. I exhort, therefore, that first of all, supplications, prayers, intercessions, and giving of thanks be made for all men, for kings and for all that are in authority, that we may lead a quiet and peaceable life in all godliness and honesty. For this is good and acceptable in the sight of God our Savior, who will have all men to be saved and to come unto the knowledge of the truth. What are our responsibilities, biblical responsibilities, to government? Well, if you look at those two passages we just read, it's wrapped up in several quick phrases. We are to obey. We are to pay our taxes. We are to fear for righteousness and conscience' sake. We are to honor the offices of power, and we are to pray for the men that occupy those offices. And those are our responsibilities. Our government has long operated on principles which were commonly recognized by our founding fathers and incorporated into government over 200 years ago. Of great concern to us, and what I'd like to focus on this evening, is the concept of freedom of religion. Without freedom to express your faith in the public forum, there is no freedom. To relate to and serve the living God openly and in all aspects of our life, political and private, is the very essence of the freedom our fathers fought for and sought to establish. We hear the term intent quite a bit concerning our founding fathers and their original writings. We must interpret the written statements found in our governing documents, especially our Constitution, in light of the intent of the writers, not present-day considerations. If the intent becomes confused, if the intent becomes mistaken, all resulting policies will create laws that do not uphold freedom they intended, but obscure it. Most books today you'll read concerning our founding fathers and their writings cite what people said about their writings, but not so much the writings. It is inconceivable that our founding fathers would limit the expression of faith if they were men of faith. The contemporary view is that these men were atheists or agnostics or deists. And we're talking about an overall religious view of the opinions of approximately 250 men. Who's the founding father? Well, you must be someone who had significant impact upon the birth and early days of our nation. So you're looking at the men that were in the first Congresses, you're looking at the men that were involved in the Declaration of Independence, the Constitution, you're looking at our early presidents and their cabinets, you're looking at early governors, generals that had tremendous impact because of their war service during the Revolutionary Conflict. And these are the men we're talking about, and that comprises a group of only about 250 men. And those that do not believe we're a Christian nation look at that and say, well, you really can't know what they were thinking. There was too many writings, too many men. 250 men is a fairly small pool of men. And to find their writings and read them and understand is not that difficult. Those who advance the idea that they were atheists and deists and agnostics use their quotes occasionally, the founding fathers' quotes, to prove their point. To do that, they often very deliberately misquote, or they partially quote, pull something out, five words out of a whole paragraph, and quote that, and usually completely out of context. Well, let's look at some examples of that kind of behavior. Was John Adams an atheist? Well, the modern day writers say, yes, we believe he was. Why? Because John Adams said this. This would be the best of all possible worlds.

upset that there seems to be so little tolerance among our different groups of faith. And he writes to Jefferson about it. And he talks about a conversation he overheard between Lemuel Bryant, a parish priest, and Joseph Cleverly, a local Latin teacher. Cleverly said this: if he were a monarch, and all this is in the letter to Jefferson, if he were a monarch, he would have but one religion. So he's taking the position of old Europe. The monarch decides what the religion's going to be, and that's the end of it. Bryant responded and said, you'd be the best man in the world if you had no religion. Well, you have to understand, religion there means denomination. We'll get to that later. And he's talking to Jefferson about this conversation between these men. And here's what Adams wrote in his letter: this would be the best of all possible worlds if there were no religion in it, meaning denominations. But the sentence continues: but in this explanation, I would be as fanatical as Bryant and Cleverly. Without religion, this world would be something not fit to be mentioned in public company. That was the quote. But they pull that out and say, you know, Adams, he was an atheist. Here's what he said. And it's sad. It's done on purpose, and it's done unscholarly, and it's done with a definite agenda in mind. And of the 250 or so founding fathers, keep in mind, the detractors on the fact that this was a Christian nation love to pick out four, five, or six particular men and pull out their writings because they tend to, by the terminology, fit their philosophy, ignoring the avalanche of writing of the other 240 or more founding fathers that would completely contradict the statements they pull out from those few. And it's on purpose. Thomas Paine: I disbelieve all holy men and holy books. They love to quote Paine. I disbelieve all holy men and all holy books. But you don't understand, the founding fathers pounced on Paine and criticized his thinking. But they make it look like everybody was following Paine. Sam Adams said this about Paine: when I heard you had turned your mind to a defense of infidelity — infidelity is a term used over and over again in their writings, and it simply means a disbelief that this book was divinely inspired and that Christianity is of God and is supernatural in its foundations, and the Savior was real — very much akin to what we call modernism today. Adams says, when I heard you turned your mind to a defense of infidelity, I felt myself much astonished and more grieved that you had attempted a measure so injurious to the feelings and so repugnant to the true interest of so great a part of the citizens of the United States. Now, who agreed with Adams in his rebuke of Paine? Benjamin Rush, John Dickinson, Charles Carroll, John Witherspoon, John Quincy Adams, and a whole host of other founding fathers rebuked Paine for his thinking. He did not reflect the general conscience of this nation. By the way, Paine wasn't much of an atheist either. Later in life, he said this: I believe in one God and hope for happiness beyond this life. Doesn't sound like a real strong atheist. Franklin stated the common religious state of America in relation to atheism and infidelity. Here's what Franklin said about the generation he was in: a person may live to a great age in this country without having their piety, their righteousness, shocked by meeting with either an atheist or an infidel. Franklin, not exactly a Sunday school teacher himself, said you could live your whole life in America and never run into an atheist or an infidel. Yet those that attack the foundation of this country say, well, most of them are atheists, most of them are deists, most of them are agnostics. Gordon Wood, a secularist, wrote an article in the American Heritage, and he said this: the founding fathers were generally deists or Unitarians, believing in some form of impersonal providence, but rejecting the divinity of Jesus or the relevance of the Bible. They were deists. They didn't believe any of that. So what did the founding fathers say about deism and rejecting the divinity of Jesus Christ? John Adams: the idea of infidelity

0: cannot be treated with too much resentment or too much horror. Benjamin Rush, who signed the Declaration, said, "I anticipate nothing but suffering to the human race while the present systems of paganism, deism, and atheism prevail in the world." Doesn't sound like he was much for it. Sam Adams, "I have a thorough contempt for all men who appear to be the irreclaimable enemies of religion." Governor Morris, I don't know what you know about him. He actually penned the Constitution, physically wrote the Constitution, and by the way, was a signer of that document. He said the most important of all lessons from Scripture is the denunciation of ruin. Denunciation meaning the clear assignment of ruin to every state that rejects the precepts of religion. That doesn't sound like men that believe that God was far off and wasn't a big part of anything we do. Where is our religious freedom found? We are based on a biblical view of freedom of religion. We should practice it, but where's it found? Article 6, Section 3. "No religious test shall ever be required as a qualification to hold an office under the United States." Religious test meant, again, denomination. Nowhere are you going to have to be required to say, "I'm a Congregationalist" in order to hold office, or "I'm a Baptist," or "I'm a Methodist," under any circumstance, under the United States. The First Amendment reads, second place it's found, "Congress shall make no law respecting an establishment of religion or prohibiting the free exercise thereof." Now, religion in the First Amendment was defined and interpreted as denomination. How do I know that? Because the father of the Bill of Rights is a man named George Mason. George Mason is the first man to present that for consideration. But the wording was different on the first draft that Mason put forth. Let me read you, because it clearly states exactly what they were thinking about freedom of religion in his first and original draft, and I quote, "All men have an equal, natural, and unalienable right to the free exercise of religion, according to the dictates of conscience, and that no particular sect or society of Christians ought to be favored or established by law in preference of others." That was the first draft, clearly stating a sect or a particular group of Christians in belief should not have dominance over others. So where did we get the whole idea that religion meant something else in the Constitution? The belief that government should keep its hands off religious freedom of speech can be seen in an 1892 case, the Church of the Holy Trinity. Interesting case. It's almost humorous, because the law that's being challenged in that court case was a law that would forbid you from bringing foreign labor to America for the express purpose of using them as practically slave labor. It was to try to hold down some of the abuses that were taking place in the boom of railroad building in America. But what happened was a church brought over a pastor from England, and they used that law against them. It really didn't apply, but it ends up in Supreme Court, Church of the Holy Trinity versus U.S. Now, we're talking about, what power does the government have over your freedom of religious expression? And here's what that 1892 case had to say, and I quote the Supreme Court. "No purpose or action against religion can be imputed to any legislation, state or national, because this is a religious people. This is a Christian nation." The Supreme Court said, you can't pass a law. You cannot have a law that in any way inhibits religion. We are a religious people. We are a Christian nation. The downward spiral started about 1947, where the court, in handing down a decision, disregarded the original meaning of the word religion as clearly meaning a specific domination or sect, and replace it with a very vague, on purpose, nebulous concept that now means the act of practicing your faith in public. And it was changed completely in 47. You're familiar with Jefferson's famous separation of church and state, and people talk about it like it's in the Constitution. Those comments of Jefferson's were in a dialogue with the Danbury Baptists, who were concerned that freedom of religion might not be upheld. And his comment was clearly meant to establish the fact that freedom of religion, and Jefferson said this, is not government given, but God given. Now, court cases invoked Jefferson's letter as a basis for decisions before 1947 one time. Before 1947, that whole separation of church and state in Jefferson's letter to the Danbury Baptists wasn't used by the courts at all as any justification for anything, except one time. Reynolds versus the U.S. Now, in that court case, they summarized what they felt Jefferson intended. And again, I quote the opinion of the Supreme Court. Jefferson's letter, oh, by the way, the Supreme Court in this decision reproduced the entire letter in their opinion, not just that phrase, so everybody could see what Jefferson really meant. Again, I quote, Jefferson's letter may be accepted almost as an authoritative declaration of the scope and effect of the amendment thus secured, a reference to the First Amendment. Congress was deprived of all legislative power over religious opinion. That's what the Supreme Court said Jefferson's comment meant. So where are we now in relation to court mandates concerning whether you have the right to express your religious opinion in an open forum? Let me show you where we are. Stein versus Oshinsky, 1965. Freedoms of speech and press are guaranteed to students and teachers unless the topic is religious, at which time such speech becomes unconstitutional. Stone versus Graham, 1980. It is unconstitutional for students to see the Ten Commandments since they might read, meditate upon, respect, and obey them. Harvey versus Cobb County, 1993. The Ten Commandments, despite the fact that they are the basis of civil law and are depicted in engraved stone in the U.S. Supreme Court, may not be displayed at a public courthouse. Roberts versus Madigan, 1990. It is unconstitutional for a classroom library to contain books which deal with Christianity, or for a teacher to be seen with a personal copy of the Bible at school. Flory versus Sioux Falls School District, 1979. It is unconstitutional for a kindergarten class to ask whose birthday is celebrated by Christmas. Have you ever worked with kindergarten kids? You try to keep them from asking a question. I don't know how you enforce that. How in the world did we get from you cannot pass a law, state or federal, that inhibits religion? We are a Christian nation. How did we get from Jefferson's comment clearly states the federal government must leave freedom of religion alone to laws like this, to comment, they're not laws, comments like that from our courts? What happened to America? Where has it brought us? Once you walk away from truth, once you walk away from the common sense of this book, you have no idea where it'll take you. How did we get in the mess that we're in? And oh, by the way, how big a mess are we in? Let me share some of that with you. Because a prosecuting attorney mentioned seven words from the Bible in his courtroom summation, a statement which lasted less than 5 seconds, a jury sentence, in other words, the jury convicted this man, a jury sentence was overturned for a man convicted of the brutal clubbing death of a 71-year-old woman because he dared mention the Bible in a public forum. A high-ranking official from the National Drug Czar's office, who regularly conducts public school anti-drug rallies, was prohibited from doing so in Nacogdoches, Texas. The federal judge pointed out that even though the speaker was an anti-drug expert, he was also known as a Christian and thus was disqualified from delivering the message. Not far from here, Dafuniak Springs is just down the road. A judge ordered the courthouse copy of the Ten Commandments to be covered during a murder trial because the "thou shalt not kill" might influence the thinking of the jury. Sir Richard Sutton, about the time of the American Revolution, read a letter before Parliament. The letter he had received from a crown-appointed official in America. And one of the things he read before Parliament was this comment from the letter. "If you ask an American who is his master, he will tell you he has none, nor any governor, but Jesus Christ. That's why God gave us this nation. We were a people that said, I recognize no higher power than the God that I serve. And he is my king." We have forgotten that concept. Righteousness exalts the nation, but sins are reproach to any people. We need to be aware of something. We need to be clear-eyed about it and open about it and acknowledge in our own hearts something sometimes I think we're afraid to even mention, that we are living in the closing days of a great civilization. Others have lived for God in the midst of similar situations. Ask Isaiah what it was like when it looked like Assyria was going to invade. Ask Jeremiah why he wept. Ask Daniel how his heart was broken when he witnessed the Chaldeans marching into his homeland. Ask the nation of Israel what it was like to live under the boot of Rome. No nation that forgets God will ever avoid his indignation. Now hear me. We are never guaranteed freedom just because we are Christians. We may live with a loss of freedom. We may find ourselves living in a nation that no longer wants us and may not even tolerate us. What can we do to maintain our religious freedom? One, we can pray. We need to rattle the windows of heaven for our nation. God spared England in the 1700s, and England was clearly in as bad a shape as we are today. But God brought England revival. He brought revival to America with the Great Awakening. He even brought a pagan city, Nineveh, to a place of sackcloth and ashes and spared them. Prayer will change things. Do we pray or do we just complain about bad politics and bad laws? Vote for good men and for good women. John Jay nailed it. Listen to what John Jay had to say, first Supreme Court Chief Justice. "Providence has given to our people the choice of their rulers, and it is the duty as well as the privilege and interest of our Christian nation to select and prefer Christians for their rulers. Find good people to run, back them, make calls, knock on doors, give them money. Get people in office that know this book, respect this book, and have the common sense this book gives them. Leave your Christian faith before a world that has none. Live for Jesus. Do right in all things. Pay your bills. Be kind. Be a good mother. Be a good father. Be a good citizen. Be an upright employee. Be what you ought to be before a world that's gone absolutely crazy. And help your fellow citizen understand the truth of our heritage and blunt some of these lies that are so easily believed. 1 Timothy 2, 1-4 mentions that we should pray. Let's turn there. 1 Timothy 2, would you join me there? 1 Timothy 2, 1-4 mentions that we should pray and lead a quiet and peaceable life in all godliness and honesty. You find that in verse 1 and 2. He says, "For this is good and acceptable in the sight of God our Savior, who will have all men to be saved and come to the knowledge of truth." Do you see the connection there? We read those verses, sometimes we don't connect. We're praying. Why? Because God wants men to come to the knowledge of truth. We're living a life peaceably and honest. Why? Because God wants men to come to the knowledge of truth. It's us. It's what we do. The reason we're supposed to live that godly, honest life is so men might be saved. Our obedience in prayer and living out our faith is the purpose. What can we do that will ensure that we lose our religious freedom? Now, hear my heart. Please understand, I'm not a browbeating guy. I'm not. I love this congregation with all my heart. You're good people. I thank God for you every day. But I want you to listen to these words. What can we do to ensure that we will lose our religious freedom? Don't pray. And do not actively live for Christ. Don't care about your neighbor. Rather than loving him and looking at him with compassion and wishing and praying that there's something you could do to touch him, just fuss about him. Complain about his parties on the weekend. Badmouth him because he's irreligious and obviously doesn't go to church. And why doesn't that man take those kids to church? And fuss and complain because he lets his kids play in the street out in front of your house and never be concerned about his soul. Never care. Never attempt to build a relationship with him. Never invite him to church. And for goodness sake, don't invite that man to the stakeout. Don't invite that dear lady to the ladies' luncheon. Don't invite that teenager to the back-to-school bash. Don't do that. Because by not doing that, you're going to ensure we'll lose our freedom. In your private Christian life, don't respond to altar calls. Always assume God is talking to somebody else. Be cold, be complacent, and be comfortable. Just do what you've always done. Assume God does not require humility from you. Assume God does not require personal obedience from you or from your family. And if you will do those things, we will be sure to lose our freedom. We talk about America as if she's some nebulous concept. America is the man next door. America is the man across the street. America is the people you come in contact with every day. And if we pray for this country, and if we live before them a life of peace and godliness and honesty, and we develop a burden for the people around us in this great nation, God will hear from heaven, and he'll answer, and he will hear and heal. It's up to us. We are losing our freedoms. And all we have to do to lose our freedoms is nothing. Would this church be a group of people that would band together and say, "I care. I care that my grandchildren live in peace and freedom. I care that my neighbor spends eternity with the Lord Jesus Christ. I care that my testimony is one of peace and godliness and honesty, and I'm going to live my Christian life with a fervency so I can be a light as this country becomes ever more dark." Freedom. We only deserve the freedoms that we defend.
1: 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It's time for a message from the former pastor of Campus Church, Dr. Jim Shetler.
2: Thank you, Bowmans. That was just great. We look for Around the Throne. Take your Bibles and turn to 1 Samuel chapter 22 this evening. 1 Samuel 22. It's good to have each one of you with us this evening. And this is a very eventful Wednesday night, for this really marks the last Wednesday night, the last church service of our summer. You know, this has been quite a summer. And I say that, first of all, in the area of length. Now, as far as I know, this has probably been the longest period of vacation of summer that our college students have ever had in the history of our college. There's a reason for that. They got out about as early as they ever have before. I think it was May 5th. And then Labor Day is not till 6th or 7th of September, so it almost gave 2 extra weeks. So it has been a long period of time without our college students, and we are looking forward to having them back. Now, we have had a great summer, and the Lord has blessed. We've had a great month of August, and you know what? I got a great testimony this afternoon. It was really good. We took testimonies in the men's prayer group this morning of men that had got saved at the stakeout, and that was really great. One of the things that maybe some of you may be very concerned about, I am very concerned about this, is the discipleship of the men after they trust the Lord, and the women, and all of those that get saved. And you think, you know, how do you follow up? How do you disciple those men? And we do the best we can. We follow up on all the blue cards. We take them materials and everything. But a lot of times we do not get those folks to come back into church. We have baptized several. We have some in membership here. We have some that got saved at our evangelistic meals that are on staff now here at Pensacola Christian College. So the Lord has done some great things. And I heard one this afternoon that was just really special. One of our men in our church had a brother-in-law that was visiting 9 years ago for the stakeout. And he came down 9 years ago, and he was here visiting his relatives, and he came to the stakeout, and he got saved. November, he's getting ordained for the gospel preaching ministry. And that's really exciting. He got saved at our stakeout. 9 years later now, he's going into the ministry. And praise the Lord for that. And we do hear, often I will be around town and I will have men come up to me and say, hey, listen, I was at your stakeout. That was great. And I'll ask them, did you trust Christ there? And many times the men will say, yeah, that's the night I got saved, was at the men's stakeout. And we praise the Lord for those decisions. But we look forward, as our summer ends, we look forward to this weekend. This is a special weekend. When we have many of our college students will be coming back, and they will be having some special folks with them called their parents. And it is quite a weekend, and it is a very emotional weekend, and it is a very difficult weekend in many senses, and it's a very exciting weekend as well. And I want to take some time to prepare our church family for this weekend and for this year. Because you know, the bottom line to the campus church in this place is Pensacola Christian College. And though our summer has been great, we've seen so many decisions. The Lord's been in our services this summer. And the Lord has blessed us with so many great activities during the summer. We look forward to our college students coming back. And I just want to share some thoughts with you tonight. I think it'll be a real help to you. And just for us to pause for a minute and remember the great privilege that we have of being able to minister as a church to over 4,000 young people who want to serve the Lord. Take your Bibles and turn to 1 Samuel 22. We're going to look at verse 1 and verse number 2. And then, you've got your place in 1 Samuel, but I want to do this real quickly. Hold your place in 1 Samuel. Would you turn over also to 2 Samuel 23? Because we're going to go right from 1 Samuel 22, 1 and 2, right over to 2 Samuel 23. So I want you to have it ready to go. 2 Samuel 23, it's going to be verse 8 we're going to look at. So I want you to be all ready to turn right to that. But as soon as you find that, go back to 1 Samuel 22, and I'll begin reading at verse number 1. David, therefore, departed thence and escaped to the cave Adullam. And when his brethren and all his father's house heard it, they went down thither to him. Now verse 2, which is our text tonight. And everyone that was in distress, and everyone that was in debt, and everyone, doesn't that describe the average college student? And everyone that was discontented gathered themselves unto him, and he became a captain over them. And there were with him about 400 men. David became their captain. I believe tonight I'm speaking to several captains. 2 Samuel chapter 23, verse number 8. Well, how did David do with these 400 men who were in distress, in debt, and discontented? How did he do with his group? 2 Samuel 23 and verse 8. These be the names of the, would you all say with me the next two words together? Mighty men whom David had. Boy, what a difference from 1 Samuel 22 verse 2 to 2 Samuel 23 8. What in the world happened to these men? What did they learn that made them mighty men? Father, tonight we come to you and we ask that you'd speak to our hearts. Oh, Father, it has been exciting summer. It has been a joyful summer. It has been a rich summer. Father, we are thankful for the activities of this summer, the ministries of this summer, the outreaches of this summer, the literally scores of people from Truth Alive to Outreach Weekend who have come to know you as Savior. But Father, without a question, not to sell short our 60-some missionaries across this world, not for a moment to not think of those hundreds of people from our community that call the campus church their home. But Lord, we believe to be a part of this church is to be a captain, an example to hundreds of college students who will be the next generation of Christian servants. Father, may there be a joy, may there be a thrill in the heart of every campus church member of what is going to happen this weekend. For Father, the true target, the true thrust of this church is our college students. That this will be a launching pad to send out young people throughout our world to do the work of the gospel, whether as nurses, computer, graphic arts, business, food service, missionaries, church planners, musicians. Father, that our students will become the next generation of godly deacons, godly Sunday school teachers, church planners, faithful church workers. Oh Lord, may we be the captains for these that come. Many of our students will come in these next week, and they are the distressed, they are the indebted, and they are the discontented. But may they leave here as mighty men and women of God. And Father, I pray that you would touch our hearts tonight about the great opportunity and privilege it is to be a member and a part of this fellowship that has such an outreach and such a ministry. We pray now, speak to our hearts in Jesus' name, amen. Many of you know this summer I had the great opportunity to go on a very special trip up to the Canadian Rockies and also Northwest United States. And it was a very great trip that we had. I think it's some of the hardest I've laughed in months and maybe even years. We had great fellowship. We had just a special time. Our bond with one another, who have served together for over 20 years, was a very special treat. We saw absolutely beautiful landscape. And I'm not going to tonight talk about what was greater than something else. But I will tell you this, and I think this would be true for all of those that were with us. In about our second day journey, we were traveling across the state of Washington from Seattle to Spokane. And there we were, traveling through open fields coming into the Spokane, Washington area, when one on the bus yelled out, "Look! Look at that campaign sign!" And sure enough, in a field, off to the side of the bus, was a campaign sign for a young lady named Kathy McMorris, Republican for U.S. Congress. Well, many of you know that Kathy McMorris is one of our graduates. And what a thrill it was to be driving on this highway into Spokane, Washington, and there in a field, see a large campaign sign for Kathy McMorris, a PCC graduate. I think all of us were touched. Since that trip, I know often I have prayed for Kathy and her election. I don't know what's been happening. I don't know about her primary or whatever. She's a state representative already from Washington, but now the opportunity to go to U.S. Congress. And I thought, you know what? And I think probably at some time all of us thought, Kathy McMorris was an incoming freshman student. She had to go through orientation lines and registration, which is probably harder than anything she's done in the state legislature. She probably got a few demerits, and she had to go through different things, and she went through all the things, but you know what? She's a mighty lady for God today. She's got a great testimony. She loves the Lord, and she stands for the morals and the values. And it touched my heart that what I preach in college chapel and when I get up to preach on Sunday morning, we may be preaching to the next U.S. Congressman of the United States of America. Later on this summer, in the first week of August, I had the great opportunity to go out to Las Vegas and to spend the first week with Southern Hills Baptist Church, and there to see that very first Sunday of a new birth church, over 250 people, the first Sunday of a new church, pastored by a young man who was in our ministerial program, a young man who got several demerits. A young man who on Wednesday nights worked with our youth department. A young man named Josh Tice, who's starting the church. And he was an incoming freshman student at one time. And then, not too long ago now, just a couple weeks ago, I had the great opportunity to go up to St. George, Quebec, Canada. And there, do the dedication of a church that our campus church funded and many of our folks went up on a missionary trip and helped build. A church pastored by a young man who came, who didn't think he was in the right place when he came here, who really struggled with the rules, who wanted to leave and didn't think he needed the training. He needed to get out and reach the world for Jesus Christ. But Carl Bernard stayed. Got his wife, Maria, and both of them together, going back to St. George, Quebec, Canada, started a church that I had the privilege of being at, where there was 148 people at that church, of that dedication of that church building. Folks, you know, I tell you what, I came back on that plane, and you know what, he's already planning this fall in November to bring a group of young people from his church, teenagers from his church, down for a college days down here in November and to visit. And I thought to myself, man, how exciting this is. Whether it's in Spokane, Washington, or St. George, Quebec, Canada, or Las Vegas, wherever you go, you can find PCC students serving the Lord Jesus Christ. And where did they get their training? Where did it all start? It all started when they had to come here as a freshman, where they had to, on a Sunday morning of that first Labor Day weekend of being the students, say goodbye to mom and dad and leave home cooking from Iowa, and to make that tough separation of, oh man, this is going to be hard, And to meet three people in a room that they thought, oh no. But you know what? God made them into mighty men and mighty women of God. And tonight I want to encourage you with something. If you work in this ministry or if you're a member of this church, I want to tell you, we have a lot of great ministries here. We do a lot of outreach, but there is no greater ministry that the campus church has than developing men and women as the next generation of mighty men and women for Jesus Christ. And you know, when you sit next to them, they may take your seat Sunday. They may fool around during a church service, and you've got to talk to them afterwards in love and correct them the way they acted. And some of them come in as 13th graders, not as freshmen. And I know, as childish as they may act and as inconvenient as they may be for a lot of things, my friend, I want to tell you, that's what ministry is all about. And that is the greatest ministry we have in this church, is working with, loving, praying for, and encouraging, and being an example for the next generation of young people. I think the thing that holds me here more than anything else is a heart for young people between the ages of 18 to 23 who can be and to have a part of maybe shaping and influencing them. My friend, I'll tell you this, and I by no means think that I'm any kind of mighty man of anything, but I will tell you, working here on grounds, my 4 years being a floor leader, going over to people's homes for an extra special meal from the campus church and sitting down with campus church members had an impact on my life that there is no way today to thank this church enough for what I received as a college student back 1975 to 1979 and what I received from the members of the campus church and how I learned how to work and how I learned the integrity from examples from this ministry, from examples from this church, and how it was just great to sit down in a midweek service with a campus church member, and they said, Jim, how's your classes going? How you been? I'll pray for you about that grade. I'll pray for you about that test. I'll pray for you about that relationship. You know what? What a thrill it was. And campus church members, we have an opportunity like no other church in America to shape and influence the Carl Bernards, the Josh Tices, and the Kathy McMorrises than right here at the campus church. I think that some of the greatest advantages of going to this church are over 4,000 young people between the ages of 18 and 23. Now, I know some of the things that they do, and I know some of the things that are said, but my friend, we need to see the potential. We need to see the acres of diamonds that are before us. I don't know what you want to say about 1 Samuel chapter 22 and verse 2, but if you just look at this for just a moment, and I'm not going to say that all of our young people come in just like this, but you know what? They come in needy. And whether it's distress or whether it's debt and whether it's discontent, they come in maybe with other things. Many of them come in with these three things. Whatever it was, David attracted the needy. And out of the needy, and out of the inadequate, and out of the insignificant, and out of the insufficient, came an army of 400 men. Now, how did David do this? David did this without question by example. And what was he an example of? Now, to be perfectly honest with you, this could be a series of at least three messages. We don't have that time. Matter of fact, I even want to get out a little early tonight. But I want to share this, give you two. Look with me, if you would, in 1 Samuel 23, verses 1 through 5. And I want you to see some of the things that David was an example to them, because you know what? We can be this example to the college students coming in. 1 Samuel 23, starting at verse 1. Then they told David, saying, behold, the Philistines fight against Keilah, and they rob the threshing floors. Therefore, David inquired of the Lord, saying, shall I go and smite these Philistines? And the Lord said unto David, go and smite the Philistines and save Keilah. And David's men said unto him, behold, we be afraid here in Judah. How much more then if we come to Keilah against the armies of the Philistines? We're scared to death here being in Judah. So they had a lot of fears. Whoa. Let me tell you something. You're about to see an army of over 4,000 young people come on this campus who are absolutely scared to death. There's a lot of fears. Look at the next verse. Then David inquired of the Lord yet again, and the Lord answered him and said, arise, go down to Keilah, for I will deliver the Philistines into thine hand. So David and his men went to Keilah and fought with the Philistines and brought away their cattle and smote them with a great slaughter. So David saved the inhabitants of Keilah. Four things I think David was a real example of. Number one, he was an example of personal relationship. Look at verse number two. Therefore, David inquired of the Lord. And his personal relationship started with prayer. And I think one of the greatest things that we can be to these students is give them an example of a personal relationship with Jesus Christ. Are we having our devotions? Are we praying? That we take the prayer request and that we show them what a godly example of an individual is, how a person should act in church, how a person should sing in church, how a person should give their tithe in church. And trust me, the college students are watching. And they're watching the way we give. And they're watching the way we sing. And they're watching our personal relationship with Christ. By the way, they wonder if any community folks, ministry folks, ever go to the altar. And they ever pray. Do they have personal relationships with God? You know, David had a personal relationship with the Lord. And those men picked up on that personal relationship. He had a personal relationship. Number two, look at his personal responsibility. And I think this is great. And this is what we're not only trying to teach our students to have personal relationship that we can be an example, but look at this. Shall I go? Personal responsibility. You know, it really wasn't even David's responsibility. It was Saul's. But Saul was delinquent in his responsibility. So David came to the forefront. You know, one of the things that we want to teach this next generation of young people is personal responsibility. You know what? They notice when the Wednesday night crowd is a lot less than the Sunday morning crowd. And they realize, well, maybe Wednesday night isn't all that important to campus church members. You see, in every area, personal responsibility is something we want to teach the next Kathy McMorrises, because they may be U.S. congressmen. They may be housewives, and they're going to have to learn how to be godly housewives. They may be teaching in a Christian school, and they need to know how important personal responsibility is. So the way we do our job, and that we're trained, and that we're prepared for our classes, teaches our students, you know what? They taught me personal responsibility, and that they didn't blame other people, and they didn't blame shift on others. But when I went and talked to my teacher, or when I went in to do this, or when I saw this, they took personal responsibility for themselves. And that when they asked us to register to vote, and I asked any campus church member, every campus church member I talked to was registered to vote. That's personal responsibility. We're a captain. You see, if you go to this church, you're a captain. You're a captain over the 4,000 next generation young people. And he took personal relationship. They picked up on that. Boy, our captain's a man of prayer. He has a relationship with God. He had personal responsibility. Shall I go? Let me tell you something else that taught him, personal risk. Look at this. Therefore inquired of the Lord, saying, shall I go and smite these Philistines? And the Lord said unto David, go and smite the Philistines and save Keilah. And David's men said unto him, behold, we be afraid here in Judah. How much more than if we come to Keilah against the armies of the Philistines? Then David inquired of the Lord yet again. And the Lord answered him and said, arise, go down to Keilah, for I will deliver the Philistines into thy hand. So David and his men went to Keilah and fought with the Philistines. I'll never forget one of my best friends in college. My sophomore year, we started one of the new collegians. In my sophomore year, I remember he was the president and I was the vice president. And we were talking about some matter, and I'll never forget what he said. He said, "You know, Jim, there is no profit without risk. You got to have a risk in order to have it." He said, "One of the great principles of business, there's no profit without risk." You know, that's true in your spiritual life too. There has to be a step of faith. You know what? These men watched David take that step of faith. Maybe in your home, you'll have some college students come over, and in the course of conversation, they'll see the step of faith that you took in coming here. And you'll be a captain to help form and shape and influence the mighty man. They'll see your separation from the world as a step of faith, not as something that has to be done because of where you go to church. And they'll say, "You know what? It's real with that individual." And you take personal risk. You take a step of faith. And they find out that the members of the campus church go through cancer. And the members of the campus church have financial difficulties, but they see God provide. And we shape and influence the next generation of young people because of our personal relationship, our personal responsibility, our personal risk. And then there was personal reward. Look at verse 5. "So David and his men went to Keilah and fought with the Philistines and brought away their cattle and smote them with a great slaughter. So David saved the inhabitants of Keilah." There was personal reward. And they see the joy of serving the Lord. I'll tell you this, college professor, college teachers, they ought to see the joy of the Lord when you get in that class. They ought to see the personal reward of your time alone with God, of your study of your subject, and they see the reward of teaching those students, and they say, "You know what? I want to be like that." And you get to shape the next generation. And they see our folks out soul winning, out on visitation. And they see the example of our folks ministering to their community. And we begin to shape and influence as a captain like David did. Because I want to tell you something. As students, we are sponges. I picked up everything. Things I didn't even realize I was picking up. I'll just be honest with you. I couldn't believe when I was out in Las Vegas. And I would drive around. We were getting things ready for the different services with Josh. And how much Josh remembered from ministerial class and how many things he got from the youth department. I couldn't believe all the things that he picked up. I said, "Josh, I can't believe you remember all this." Oh, he says, "I looked through my notes. I picked up this. We're doing this in this church and we're doing this." And Southern Hills Baptist Church is doing more things like the campus church than the church he came from, Liberty Baptist. There were so many things that he said, "Oh, we do this now, we do this." I thought, boy, we're shaping the next generation. I go up and see Carl. It is unbelievable all the things that Carl's doing that he learned here. I want to tell you, they're sponges, and they're looking. And campus church members, our personal relationship, our personal responsibility, our personal risk, and our personal reward is being watched. Now that is one story from 1 Samuel 23 all the way to 2 Samuel chapter 23 where we were. Look, I just want to show you one more and we're done. Look at 1 Samuel 24. This is the one about authority, and I won't even take much time on this. But I tell you what, I guarantee you these men watched David, and this is just too good a point not to let go by. Look at this real quickly. 1 Samuel 24, we'll begin reading. Verse 1 and 2, David hides in Gedi. I wish I could describe to you in Gedi. It's just a great place in Israel to go. You can go in caves in Gedi and hide literally hundreds of people. There's wildlife. In Gedi is just a beautiful little area of Israel down close to the Dead Sea. Verse number 3, and he came to the sheepcotes, by the way, where was a cave, and Saul went in to cover his feet. And David and his men remained in the sides of the cave. And the men of David said unto him, here King Saul goes in a cave, and in that cave are the 400 men of David. And this is it. Notice what they say. And the men of David said unto him, behold, the day of which the Lord said unto thee, behold, I will deliver thine enemy into thy hand, that thou mayest do to him as it shall seem good unto thee. This is your answer to prayer, David. Then David arose and cut off the skirt of Saul's robe privily. And it came to pass afterward that David's heart smote him because he had cut off Saul's skirt. And he said unto his men, The Lord forbid that I should do this thing unto my master, the Lord's anointed, to stretch forth mine hand against him, seeing he is the anointed of the Lord. You know what he did? And campus church members, I just want to tell you, this is important. He taught those men about a sensitive conscience to authority. And I will tell you this, if we teach the next generation of young people anything, let's give them an example of a sensitive conscience to authority. That the next generation can remember. I remember the campus church members. They encouraged me to do what was right in college. They encouraged me through some difficult times that I had. And I was going through some times about this, and I wanted to do this with my campus parents, and I wanted to do this. And my campus parents and my campus church members, they held to the authority of what the college had over. And I never forgot that. And now that I'm in office, and now that I'm a head of a family, and now that I'm in authority, I have not forgotten that. You know what? These men turned out to be mighty men. And I'll tell you why. They saw the example in their captain, David. They didn't start out that way. They started out in distress and discouraged and in debt, and they were terrible situation. But you know what? They ended up being mighty men because they had an example. And I don't know what you feel about this coming election, and I don't know what you think about America. But I will tell you, friend, come Sunday morning, campus church member, just take a moment and look around. Because if there is hope for revival, and if there is hope for this country and for this world, much of that hope will be in this auditorium Sunday and this coming week. And you look around and you say, dear God, let me be an example to these young people of the right way to live. Tonight I speak to some of you that will be in authority positions over these college students. How important it is that you serve your position with joy and with obedience, and that they can see what it is like to serve the Lord. I speak tonight to teachers. I speak tonight to campus church members. If you just sit next to them, and the way that you participate in this service is an example to our students. I'm excited about the Kathy McMorrises and the Carl Bernards and the Josh Tices. And I believe that this year, there are hundreds more of those that will go throughout this world, and they are going to learn more about what Christianity is, their relationship to obedience or to authority, their relationship to God. They are going to learn more in the next 4 years than they have ever learned in their spiritual walk. And they are like clay. They can be shaped and influenced for good or for bad. Oh, what an opportunity and what a privilege to be a part of, I think, one of the most exciting churches in all of America. A church that is situated and planted in a college setting to raise and train the next generation of young people for the Lord Jesus Christ. May God help us as a church be what we ought to be in helping these students. Now, I wanted to say this very practically. These young people, really, many of these freshmen, they've never been out of Pennsylvania before. Now, they haven't. They've never been away from their mom and dad. And this is a big weekend. Campus church member, you befriend, you get to know, you go out of your way, you see someone going around not knowing what they're doing or whatever, don't laugh at them, help them. Help them. Encourage them. Many of our students that are here tonight, you're upperclassmen or you've been here all summer. You be a captain. And you show them how and why. And you help them and befriend them. And let our ministry be in shaping and influencing the next group of young people that will serve our country and to serve our world for the gospel of Jesus Christ. Father.
1: Up next is a sermon from the Campus Church Archives.
3: Philip was born in a log cabin in the hills of Pennsylvania on July 9th of 1838. His family was extremely poor. And growing up, Philip had very little schooling, very little opportunity for such things. At the very young age of 11 years old, he set out from his father's house to go make a living on his own and not be a burden on his family anymore. He carried all of his worldly belongings in a little tied-up handkerchief and left home to go work on a farm.

He earned a teaching credential, and in 1856, he began a career as a teacher. A local voice teacher overheard Philip singing one day at church and was really impressed with not only his range, but the beautiful tones of his baritone voice. And he offered him voice lessons, even arranged for him to attend a local musical convention. And Philip began developing more of his musical skills. He actually wrote a song and mailed it off to a publishing house in Chicago, to Mr. George Root. And attached to the song that he wrote, his first song, he attached a note and said, "If my song is worth publishing, I would appreciate having a flute in exchange for it." Mr. Root was so impressed with the music that Philip wrote that he went out and bought the best flute in Chicago and sent it back in the mail to Philip with an offer for a job if he was interested. Turn in your hymn book to number 163. And I want you to notice the words to the first verse of one of the poems that Philip wrote entitled, "My Redeemer." Look at the first verse. "I will sing of my Redeemer and his wondrous love to me. On the cruel cross he suffered from the curse to set me free." Let me ask you, why should we have a desire in our hearts to sing about our Redeemer? Why should we celebrate our redemption? I want you to notice, he gives four reasons in the verses here. First of all, he says, because of the passion of redemption. Look at the first verse. "I will sing of my Redeemer and his wondrous love for me." Have you ever stopped to think about God's love for you and just become kind of amazed at how much God loves you? Have you ever stopped to try to measure or realize the depths of his love for you personally? Consider, first of all, the love of his coming. Can you quote the world's most famous Bible verse, John chapter 3, verse 16? Can you quote that with me? "For God so loved the world that he gave his only begotten Son, that believeth in him should not but have." Jesus left heaven because God so loved you. Jesus came and was born in a manger in Bethlehem because God so loved the world. Jesus came and helped the blind to see and helped the lame to walk and even raised the dead because God so loved everyone in our world. God so loved the world that he sent Jesus. On a cruel cross, the verse goes on to say, he suffered from the curse to set me free. How much does God love you? We consider the love of his coming. Consider, secondly, the love of his cross that he bore. How much love would it take to motivate you to die in someone else's place? That'd take a lot of love, wouldn't it, before you'd be willing to say, okay, I will die for him, I will die for her. That's a lot to ask anyone. Romans chapter 5 says, "For scarcely for a righteous man will one die, yet peradventure for a good man some would even dare to die. But God commendeth his love toward us, and that while we were yet sinners, Christ died for us." God loved you so much, he allowed those Roman soldiers to drive nails through the hands and feet of his son, Jesus Christ. God loved you so much that he sent Jesus to be hung from that cruel cross so that we might have the opportunity to be free from the curse of sin and death. Over in 1 John 3:16, it says, "Hereby perceive we the love of God, because he laid down his life for us." So our redemption, why do we sing about it? Our redemption is the passion of Christ. It really is. It's his love for us that caused him to come. In 1858, Philip was asked to serve as music teacher in his hometown.

0: of Rome, Pennsylvania, and that's where he met Lucy Young. They fell in love, and it was just about a year later that they were married. Philip and Lucy served in their local church and were very active in a brand new ministry back in those days, a new ministry called Sunday School. Well, Philip desired a professional training in music, and he heard of a wonderful music academy up in Normal, and the Normal Music Academy, and up in New York. But you know, it was really expensive. It cost $30 to attend, and that was 2 months' salary back then. He didn't know what to do. Perplexed, one afternoon, his wife's grandmother said, ask him what was bothering him, and he said, well, you know, I found a great music school I'd love to attend, but I just can't afford it. And she looked at him. She said, well, how much would it cost? And he said, $30. And she said, well, if there's that much in my sock that I've been throwing silver coins in, you can go. And she went and fetched her sock, and sure enough, there was more than that much. And so for the first time, he went off that summer and attended the Normal Music Academy, and about 3 summers later had finished his studies and become a professional teacher of music. In 1864, he and his family moved to Chicago, where over the next 8 years, Philip finally did go to work for Mr. Root in that publishing company. He conducted singing schools and music institutes and conventions. He published a number of revival songbooks and hymn collections. Philip was really concerned about a lack of good music in Sunday school for children. And so he wrote a few songs you might be familiar with, one called Dare to be a Daniel and another one called Jesus Loves Even Me. Notice the second verse of this song. I will tell the wondrous story how my lost estate to save in his boundless love and mercy he the ransom freely gave. We've looked, first of all, at the passion of redemption. Let's notice, secondly, the price of redemption. And how can we begin to measure the price of saving one soul? What should it cost to save one soul from hell? How can we measure the ransom that Jesus came and had to pay for us? Well, first of all, the price of redemption involved suffering the guilt for my sin. You might look in your Bible at 1 John chapter 4 and verse 10. And in 1 John 4, John wrote, herein is love. Not that we loved God, but that He loved us and sent His Son to be the propitiation for our sins. See, Jesus was our propitiation. It's a funny word that we don't use much anymore, but it means that He took our place on the cross. That cross really was meant for sinners, and Jesus willingly went there to die in our place. He was our, he took upon Himself our sin and died as if He was the guilty one. Isaiah 53 described it. He said, all we like sheep have gone astray. We have turned everyone to his own way, and the Lord hath laid on him, that is Jesus, the iniquity of us all. It's as if I had been tried and found guilty and condemned and sentenced to death, and Jesus stepped up to the judge and said, Judge, wait a minute. I'll accept his sentence and die in his place. That is what Christ came to do. To save me, Jesus had to take the guilt of my sins. The price of redemption involves suffering the guilt of my sin, and secondly, it involves separation from the Father. When do you think Jesus suffered the most? Now, I know He suffered when His face was bruised when they beat Him. He suffered when His back was just torn open by the cat of nine tails. He suffered when they had Him drag the cross through the streets of Jerusalem. There was a lot of pain and suffering involved. Jesus suffered incredible pain when they laid that cross down and laid Him on it and drove nails through His hands and feet and then raised that cross high and dropped it in the hole that had been dug so that cross would stand high And he hung there before that crowd on that in the midday sun. Jesus suffered. But you know, I believe his greatest hours of suffering were the last 3 hours spent in darkness when the Holy God turned away from him, Jesus Christ, his only Son, while he bore in his body the sin of the world. Mark chapter 15 describes it. And in the ninth hour, Jesus cried with a loud voice, saying, "Eloi, Eloi, lama sabachthani," which being interpreted, the Bible says, my God, why hast thou forsaken me?" The light of heaven couldn't even shine those 3 hours because the Son of God had become the sin bearer. 2 Corinthians 5 states, "And he hath made him," Jesus, "to be sin for us who knew no sin." Jesus became sin. Jesus took upon himself the sin of the world. He took your sin and my sin, and vicariously in our place he died. Of all the torment he faced from his betrayal until he breathed his last breath on that cross, I believe his separation from God the Father during those 3 hours in the darkness was the most intense of his suffering, and indeed the highest price he had to pay to redeem us. Philip Bliss met someone that you may have heard of, evangelist D.L. Moody, on a number of occasions. And in one service, Philip sat in the back and listened, and evangelist Moody's song leader wasn't there that day, and the song service was rather sadly lacking, I'm afraid. And afterwards, Philip was very careful to introduce himself to Mr. Moody and to explain, you know, that he was willing to lead the singing anytime that he was in Chicago and preaching again. And Dwight L. Moody said he definitely planned on taking him up on that, and he did on several occasions. By 1874, D.L. Moody was really convinced that Philip Bliss needed to leave his profession as a musician and really go into full-time ministry with him in evangelism. And so he asked Bliss to consider leaving his profession. And after much prayer, Philip Bliss left a very profitable career in music and began to travel full-time with one of Dwight Moody's associates, Major Daniel Whittle. And Major Whittle did the preaching, just like D.L. Moody did, and then Philip Bliss did the singing, like Ira Sankey did for Mr. Moody. And Major Whittle preached, and Philip sang through evangelistic campaigns that they held throughout Illinois and Wisconsin, up in Pennsylvania, Kentucky, Minnesota, Mississippi, in Georgia. And I even read about a crusade he was in right over in Mobile, Alabama, back in those days. He frequently sang an invitation song that he had written, another song you'll find in the hymn book, entitled Almost Persuaded. Philip was also a great personal soul winner. Thousands of people came to trust Jesus Christ through the crusade meetings. And God continued to bless both the writing of these new gospel songs as well as his singing at the meetings. On one memorable occasion, there weren't many dry eyes in the auditorium of 1,000 ministers up in Chicago when Philip introduced a brand new song for which he'd just written the music, entitled "It Is Well With My Soul." I want you to notice the third reason we should sing of our Redeemer. Thirdly, because of the power of redemption. Look at verse 3 in the hymnal. "I will praise my dear Redeemer, his triumphant power to tell, how the victory he giveth over sin and death and hell." You know, without Jesus Christ, there is no power over sin. There is no way to have power over death, and there is no power or victory over hell. The Apostle Paul wrote in 1 Corinthians 15, "O death, where is thy sting? O grave, where is thy victory? The sting of death is sin, and the strength of sin is the law. But thanks be to God, which giveth us the victory through our Lord Jesus Christ." Sin and death and hell are three opponents that have eventually defeated everyone they have ever faced, except for one person, and that's Jesus Christ. Jesus himself even said in Revelation chapter 1, I am he that liveth and was dead. Behold, I am alive forevermore. Amen. And have the keys of hell and death. This is one time that you and I can get the victory simply by faith. Simply by trusting in Jesus Christ and the work that he has finished on the cross for us. He holds the keys to hell and death. He's overcome. And he asks us to trust him, and that through him we can have the victory over sin and over death and over hell. That is the power of redemption. And that kind of good news is really worth telling your friends and family about. And notice what the verse says, I will praise my dear Redeemer, his triumphant power I'll tell. And I want to ask you tonight, have you done that? Have you told others about your Redeemer? Have you told other people about Jesus Christ who could save them from sin and from death and from hell? You know, death often comes to take our friends and loved ones without any notice at all. Death isn't required to give you forewarning, is it? It can come and visit us at any time. We ought to witness to them while we can. In December of 1876, Philip finished meetings with D.L. Moody, and he left Chicago to return home for 2 weeks with his family to celebrate Christmas. Neighbors who wrote about that time said he held meetings almost every night in somebody's home and sang songs to them and witnessed to them. He led a number of people to Christ over the holidays. He just really had a passion for the lost, they remarked. And after a wonderful Christmas celebration with his family, he and his wife kissed their two sons goodbye and left them with Grandma and began their trip back to Chicago, to the Moody Tabernacle, for the next set of crusade meetings. On December 29th, they took the Pacific Express out of Buffalo, New York. And at 8 p.m., during what was reported as the worst snowstorm of the year, that 11-car train crossed a wooden and iron trestle just outside of Ashtabula, Ohio. The first engine reached the other side of the ravine, and just then there was a snap. And the bridge collapsed in the center, and all the cars, except for that first engine, fell to the 70 feet to the bottom of that icy riverbed. Several of the cars were instantly crushed by the weight of that second steam engine. And within 5 minutes, flames from the potbelly stoves that they used to warm the cars back in those days started fires in almost every car in the railroad train, and the icy winds spread the fire everywhere. Of 160 passengers they believe were on the train, only 59 survived that night. And at only 38 years of age, Philip Bliss and his dear wife died. Now, Philip's trunk had been checked through to Chicago, so it actually arrived on a different train the next day. Major Whittle, his associate in evangelism there, looked through the trunk and found among his belongings the words to a number of poems on which Philip had been working, hadn't yet been put to music. Among them were the words to my Redeemer. Major Whittle asked James McGranahan, and you see his name up on the right-hand side because he wrote the music. He asked him, would he prayerfully consider taking this manuscript and putting it to music so the Lord could use it? And he agreed. Memorial services were held up in Chicago. Thousands attended to hear D.L. Moody give a memorial message, and several were saved at that occasion. Other memorial services were held in their honor around the country because he was dearly loved by many people throughout America. And within a few weeks, this final hymn of Philip Bliss was introduced, and scores of people were saved as a result of God's work through his testimony. Notice the last verse of the hymn he wrote. I will sing of my Redeemer and his heavenly love to me, how from death to life hath brought me, Son of God with him to be. Why should we sing of our Redeemer? Well, lastly, because of the promise of redemption. Now, redemption's promise is eternal life. And eternal life, you know, life after death is not some mystical, unreal existence floating in, you know, Neverland somewhere. Eternity, I believe, is more real than life on earth could ever be. Eternity, first of all, is about a real place. He wrote, I will sing of my Redeemer and his heavenly love to me. Remember what Jesus wrote in John chapter 14 when he's trying to encourage his disciples just before he went to the cross. He said, in my Father's house are many mansions. If it were not so, I would have told you. I go to do what? To prepare a place for you. Eternal life will be in a real place, a heavenly place. It's as real as this auditorium is. But it's far more glorious than any place that we could find or even try to create on this earth. And Jesus has gone on there to personally prepare a place for all those who will put their trust in him as their Savior. You know, I enjoy living here. I built a house here. And I love Pensacola, even the rain in Pensacola. You know, but I don't want to live here forever. In the home that I had built, I already need to replace the tile in the kitchen and the carpet in the hallway, and I need to repaint the doors and replace parts of the fence. You know, that doesn't stop. I look forward to that place that Jesus is preparing, where the foundations are made of diamonds and rubies, where the gates of the city are made of pearl, and where even the streets are paved with gold. I look forward to living there. Eternity is about a real place for real people. Secondly, eternity is about a real person. That second half of that last verse, he says, he from death to life hath brought me, Son of God with him to be. You ever gone back somewhere only to realize that it's just not the same anymore? And the reason it's not the same is because there was a special person there previously. And they were the ones that made that place a special place. They made that event a lot of fun because they were there. And now they're not there, so it's not the same. You know, heaven wouldn't be heaven if Jesus wasn't there, would it? It just wouldn't be the same. And you know, Jesus doesn't want one person on earth not to come there. It's his desire that everyone be saved. Now, it won't happen, but that's his desire. He longs for that. The promise of redemption is eternal life. A life without sin, without death, without hell. A life spent with the giver of life, Jesus Christ. That's the promise of redemption. Philip Bliss was used of God to write hundreds of inspiring hymns, including Almost Persuaded, Hallelujah, What a Savior, Hold the Fort, Let the Lower Lights Be Burning, The Light of the World is Jesus, Whosoever Will, and Wonderful Words of Life. And as we close, I want you to notice the words of the chorus. Sing, oh, sing of my Redeemer. With his blood he purchased me on the cross. He sealed my pardon, paid the debt, and made me free.
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2: 1 Thessalonians chapter 5 in your Bibles. 1 Thessalonians chapter 5. Paul the Apostle is concluding a letter to some people who are very dear to his heart. It is interesting to me that he does not call their names. We don't know the names of many people in this church at Thessalonica. We know Jason, of course. Jason was the man who was Paul's host, I guess you might say, there in Thessalonica. And when there was such an insurrection against Paul and his preaching and the Christians there, Jason had been taken by the authorities and held kind of as a guarantee that Paul would leave town. And so Paul left town rather than jeopardize the safety of the other believers there. But we don't know the names of these folks. However, as Paul pens these words, you can be sure that there are names that go through his mind. As you pick up the tone of this letter all the way through, they are very precious and special to the apostle. Now, I don't know all the reasons why they're not named here. I would leave you with two or three suggestions, which I think may help us a little bit this morning. First of all, I remind you frequently that though Paul penned these words, these were not just the words of the apostle. These are the words of God Himself. The Scripture teaches very clearly that all Scripture is given by inspiration of God, literally breathed out of God. The Scripture tells us that these men who penned the Scriptures penned these words as they were moved by the Holy Ghost. These are the words of God. And in verse 27 of 1 Thessalonians chapter 5, God gives this command through the pen of the Apostle Paul, and it's Paul's command too, but behind all this is the breathing out of God. And the Lord says, I charge you by the Lord that this epistle be read unto all the holy brethren. This was a message to people who were dear to Paul's heart in the church at Thessalonica, but it was a message for a lot of other people, including the holy brethren in the year 2010. God wants you and me to read these words and personalize them and live from them. We live in a day which is so similar to the day in which these Thessalonians were living. They were living in a day where there was hostility toward Christianity. My, there is hostility today. It grows almost daily. You can perceive it growing all the time. These Christians at Thessalonica were beginning to feel that they were persecuted some, and I think that was true, the beginnings of persecution. Very shortly, in a brief period of time, Paul's going to write another letter to them, and he has found that persecution has really blossomed there in Thessalonica. They are suffering for the Lord Jesus Christ there, and we sense that that is a part of our world today and is growing. If the Lord Jesus Christ tarries, and if there are not some great changes in another direction in this world, the days are going to be difficult. Even in nations where there has been freedom for God's people, the days are going to be growing increasingly difficult. Now, those are not negative words. You ought not to be dispirited over those words. The Scriptures have truth for us to understand in the light of all of that. And we find some of that in today's passage of Scripture. But the church in Thessalonica was living in a day which is just incredibly similar to the day in which we live. And God wanted this letter read by all the holy brethren. Put your name there if you know Jesus Christ as Savior. You say, well, I'm not very holy. I know. We aren't. We're commanded to be holy, but holiness comes from the Lord. And so our holiness is holiness because we are in the Lord Jesus Christ, and we ought to be presenting ourselves daily, our bodies as living sacrifices for God to work out that holiness in our lives. We have a responsibility there. So if you know Jesus Christ as Savior, you're one of the holy brethren. This message is for you and me nearly 2,000 years after these words were first penned. The Apostle Paul now is bringing that letter to a close. It's very similar to the way we close our letters, isn't it? Maybe you don't think so, but look at it for just a moment. Verse 25, brethren, pray for us. Don't you sometimes ask the brethren to pray for you? You ought to. I do. One of the things which is most encouraging to me is when one of my fellow believers says to me, I pray for you and for your ministry. All that encourages my heart. And as these Thessalonians prayed for the Apostle Paul, they had a part in his ministry. As he pens these words to them, they're miles away in Thessalonica. He's down in Corinth. But his ministry in Corinth is shared by these people of the church in Thessalonica because they pray for him. Pray for your missionaries. Pray for your pastor. You have a part in the ministry of others as you pray for others. And so Paul ends his letter similar to the way we end our times together sometimes. Hey, be sure you pray for me. And then he says, greet all the brethren with an holy kiss. Now, I haven't asked anybody to do that. But you know, we say things like, give my greetings to everybody. Shake hands all around for me, would you? You see, the Apostle Paul is thinking of individuals here who are very, very close to his heart, and they're close to the heart of God. And then he ends with these words, which are so familiar, and I'm so grateful that they're from the heart of God toward you and me. Verse 28, the grace of our Lord Jesus Christ be with you all. Amen. What a wonderful way for God to close out a letter to his people. Now, this letter to the Thessalonians, as you will recall from our time together, is a letter which has given us much doctrinal teaching. These people at the church in Thessalonica were beginning to suffer for Christ, and there were some who were teaching them wrong doctrine about the coming of Christ, and the Apostle Paul teaches them about the resurrection and about the rapture of God's people. And all of these wonderful things in chapter 5, he teaches them that we are saved from wrath. You and I are not going to go through the tribulation period. We're going to be caught away from that time. If you're in Jesus Christ, you do not face the wrath of God because Jesus took that for you. So we have all of this wonderful doctrine in this book. As Paul is closing out the book, though, he says, in effect, now let me give you some points that'll help you every day where the rubber meets the road. Let me give you some things that'll help you as you walk in this world to live in a practical way for the Lord Jesus Christ. And I would like to bring you a message this morning that's entitled, The Christian's Secret of a Fruitful Life. There are 10 points in this message. They're short because our time is short. But the first point is this. We are to, if we're going to have a fruitful life, we are to honor God's ministers. You have your Bibles open, the 1 Thessalonians chapter 5. Look at verse 12. And we beseech you, brethren, to know them which labor among you and are over you in the Lord and admonish you, and to esteem them very highly in love for their work's sake. The word admonish there is an interesting and wonderful word. It means to teach. It also means to teach in the sense of warning. It speaks of reproving with mildness while you're reproving. The Apostle Paul, as God's Holy Spirit moves him, is teaching these people that they are to honor those that God has raised up as his ministers among them. Now, they're to be honored not because of their personality. That's not the issue. As a matter of fact, the church at Corinth, where Paul is located as he pens these words, has a problem with that. When you go to 1 Corinthians, you discover that they're kind of divided up into camps in that church. There are some who like the oratory and the sophistication of Apollos when he's in the pulpit. There are some who like Cephas, Peter, and his spontaneity and his vigor and enthusiasm. They like this man. There are others who say, I like Paul, even though he's not a great orator. He does very well on paper, doesn't he? But even though he's not a great orator and apparently not a very good-looking man, even though he is a lesser light as far as personalities go, there's some who are lined up behind Paul. That's not the reason we are to honor God's ministers. We are to honor God's ministers, if you look back at your text, for their work's sake. What is their work? These are folks who have been called of God to help and be a blessing to God's people. Now let me show you a little bit about their character. These who minister for the Lord, those who are right with God, who whether they are outgoing personalities or Otherwise, let me show you what their character ought to be. Turn back to chapter 2 of 1 Thessalonians. When Paul went to Thessalonica, he describes as the Holy Spirit moves him to pen these words what it was like. First of all, in 1 Thessalonians chapter 2, he spoke the word of God with boldness, verse 2, but it was not deceitful, it was not in guile. He was not preaching to them and working among them for his own benefit and for his own promotion and well-being. As a matter of fact, in verse 5, he said, I didn't flatter you. I didn't come with a cloak of covetousness. Verse 6, if I may put it in our language today, I didn't come to try to make merchandise of you, to get your money, to separate you from your money. I could have, he said, because I'm an apostle, but I didn't do that. Verse 7, he says, we were gentle among you, like a nurse cherishing her children. In verse 8, affectionately desirous of you. In verse 8, willing to impart to you not only the gospel, but our very own selves. I would just give myself for you personally. And so he describes how as a minister of God, he had worked among these people at Thessalonica. Now that's what the minister of God is supposed to be all about. He'll have his own personality, which God has given to him, but he's not to be one who lords it over God's flock and makes merchandise of them and enjoys the power which he's built up around himself for them. He's a man who gives himself for God's people. That's his work. And for his work's sake, they are to know God's ministers. They are to love God's ministers and esteem them highly in love. Now, if you have a minister who is not like that, who is ungodly in his attitude and spirit, you ought to be talking to the Lord about that. You ought to be looking for a place where you have a man who's reflecting the very character of God, who gave himself for you, who gave his only begotten Son. But having found that kind of place, you and I, if we're to be fruitful in our lives, we ought to have that kind of spirit and attitude toward those who work among us as God's ministers. Secondly, if you and I would have a fruitful life for the Lord Jesus Christ in a day when there's increasing threat of persecution and when there are dark clouds on the horizon, if we're going to have a ministry for the Lord and a fruitful ministry, we are to be at peace. Look at verse 13. And be at peace among yourselves. Now be, that's a state of being. But you would notice that it's a state of determined being. That's a command. We're to be at peace among ourselves. Let me translate that into common English for you. Get along. Be nice to each other. Not because somebody's been nice to you, but because that's the way God is. And so you and I should make a decision that no matter how I feel, no matter how bad my headache is, no matter how bad my neighbor's headache is and how hard he cut me off, I'm going to be at peace with him. It's a decision which you make. It's not an emotion out of which you operate. It is a determined state of being that you decide. And the Apostle Paul, as he pens the Word of God, says, not only should you honor those who work among you as God's ministers, but you ought to also be at peace among yourselves. Thirdly, we're to minister to others. Verse 14. In verse 14, we read these words, now we exhort you, brethren, warn them that are unruly. The word unruly there means ungovernable. There are some in God's congregation who will not be governed at any given moment. As a matter of fact, as I was doing a little word study on this word, one person said it's like the ox, it's always jumping over the fence. Sometimes there are some of God's people who just can't govern their spirits. It's like the tongue, which James speaks of, the little tongue which is an evil that cannot be governed. And sometimes there are those among God's people who are just always jumping the fence. And the scripture tells us, and notice this is written to the congregation now, this is written to believers, it's not specifically pointed toward the pastor, it is, warn them that are unruly. You have a responsibility to them. Call someone aside and have a little chat with that person with a right spirit, seeking his good, but we should not stand aside and let our brethren just fall into ruin. We are to warn those who are unruly. We're to comfort the feeble-minded. Feeble-minded here speaks of lacking firmness or constancy. Some get discouraged along the way. Some need people to come alongside and help lift them up and encourage them and keep them going down the pathway. There are some in God's congregation who need that kind of encouragement and help along the way. That's your job. That's my job. If we would be fruitful for the Lord Jesus Christ, we're to honor those who are God's ministers among us. We're to be at peace with one with another. We should also have a ministry to others in the congregation. Support the weak. Be patient toward all men. And so it ought to be among God's people. In the fourth place, if you and I would be fruitful in our Christian lives, we need to, and I chose these words carefully. They're words out of my childhood. I think they're probably still used today, but I never hear them. If you and I would be fruitful, we're to follow the golden rule. Did your parents ever say to you anything about the golden rule? My parents reworded it this way, do unto others as you would have them to do unto you. Well, that is a teaching of the Lord Jesus Christ himself. We are so often today, the thought is, do unto others before they do unto you. No, the golden rule is to do unto others as you would have them do unto you. Look at verse 15. Here it is, see that none render evil for evil unto any man, but ever follow that which is good, both among yourselves as believers and to all men. Don't render evil for evil unto anybody. You do know, don't you, that sometimes somebody's going to do a number on you. That's life. That happens in life. You're going to get slighted. You're going to get overlooked, or somebody's going to deliberately do something hurtful to you. Well, the scripture teaches us that if we would have fruitful lives in this kind of culture and society and day in which we live, we are not to render evil for evil. Don't do back something nasty to the person who did something nasty to you or me. We are to follow the golden rule. You know, there's a scriptural reason for that besides the commandment that the Lord gave. And that is, the scripture tells us, and this is God speaking, vengeance is mine, saith the Lord, I will repay. When you and I render evil for evil, when we set out to take vengeance upon someone, we are taking possession of something which is rightfully God's property. The matter of vengeance does not belong to God's people. The matter of vengeance is something which God has reserved for himself. And so if you and I decide to render an evil turn for something evil that was done to us, we need to realize we're meddling in God's area now. Don't be surprised if we get our hands slapped for doing that. And so if you and I would have a fruitful life, we are to follow the golden rule. Number five, we are to rejoice evermore. I didn't know how to say that any other way, so I just quoted verse 16 to you. Rejoice evermore. And in a certain way, I'm a little amused at all the effort we go to, and I say we, I put myself in that category too, to try to work our way around that verse so that somehow we can excuse ourselves for our times of not rejoicing. Do you know what verse 16 means? Let me translate it for you. Rejoice evermore. That means rejoice today, rejoice tomorrow, rejoice the day after. But what if the circumstance, what if they're bad circumstances? I'm not making light of life. Difficult burdens come our way. I don't need to enumerate those for you. What if it's a day where the sky comes crashing down on me? My dear friend, I don't say this flippantly. The scripture says, rejoice evermore. You and I can rejoice because we are in Jesus Christ. There are all kinds of ways you can enumerate why we ought to rejoice in Jesus Christ in those times. Rejoice because no matter what the difficulty is that came your way, your eternity is settled in Christ. There is no hell in eternity for you if you're in Jesus Christ. You ought to rejoice. You and I ought to rejoice because no matter what that was that came crashing down upon us, Jesus is still walking with us. He is still there. The reason His hand is not holding my hand is because I haven't put my hand up into His. He's still there. The Holy Spirit still dwells inside as the temple of God. We ought to rejoice. We're not alone. No matter the day, no matter the circumstance, if you and I would have a fruitful life, we must rejoice evermore. How are you going to bear fruit among others if you're not rejoicing? What is there that's going to attract others to the Lord Jesus Christ through you as His child and His representative if we're just always all downcast and all gloomy? If we would have a fruitful life, we must follow that command. It is a command. You decide to do it. And you stop and take time to think about it. We are to rejoice evermore. Just that directly and just that simply. Number 7, we not only are to rejoice evermore. Number 6, we are to pray without ceasing. I love this one. That's verse 17. I quoted the verse again because I don't know how to say that any better. I don't know how to explain that any better. We are to pray without ceasing. Now, somebody might say something foolish. Well, what if you're crossing the street? Well, if you're crossing the street, look both ways so you don't get run over. You might say a prayer before you cross. But that's not, that's being a little flip about it, see. That's not what the scripture is teaching us. Pray without ceasing. You and I ought to have a definite time with God every day. There ought to be a set time in your life and my life where we have an appointment with God in a particular place at a particular time so that if I don't show up there, He's there by Himself waiting for me, wondering where I am. He's not wondering. He knows everything, but you get the point. There ought to be a set time for prayer in our lives every day. But oh, dear friend, what a joy it is when you learn to cultivate that continual conversation with God. Have you come to that point in your life yet where you talk to God in your heart as you're walking down the street? Where you talk to God in your heart and mind as you're sitting contemplating the day, where you talk to God no matter what's going on during the day, you say, that's not reality. Oh, yes, it is. You talk with somebody all the time in your mind. You're always thinking. Have you ever found yourself sitting in a quiet moment in a chair and you're carrying on this conversation with yourself and your mind? Maybe you're not addressing yourself, but you're going through this process of thinking, always thinking about something. Why don't you invite and cultivate God into that process so that as you're driving down the street or sitting in the chair or carrying on your duties for the day, God is always there in the background and you're always seeking His direction, His wisdom, His will, so that there is always that praying without ceasing. That's part of walking with God. That's part of continual fellowship with God. And if you and I would have fruitful lives, we ought to cultivate that characteristic of praying without ceasing. Number 7 is thanksgiving. Here's the other one. We try to explain our way around it. In everything, give thanks. Verse 18. For this is the will of God in Christ Jesus concerning you. You want to know what God's will for your life is? Well, number one, give thanks in everything. It says so right there. That's the will of God in Christ Jesus concerning you. In everything, give thanks. What about the difficult things of life? Give thanks. How can you give thanks in the difficult things of life? Well, as you know God and you know His Word, you begin to realize why you can be thankful in those things. Romans chapter 8, verse 28, we know all things work together for good to them that love God. Proverbs chapter 3, verses 5 and 6, very precious verses. They ought to be cherished verses for every believer. Trust in the Lord with all thine heart, number one. Number two, and lean not to thine own understanding. Some things aren't going to make sense to you, but you're to trust in the Lord with all your heart, and don't be leaning on that doorpost of understanding. Be leaning on God in those circumstances. In all your ways, acknowledge Him. That's part of praying without ceasing. Recognizing that He's there in those circumstances and talking with Him, acknowledging Him in those circumstances. And if you will do that, one, two, three, He will direct your path. And if God is directing your path, then you and I can give thanks in everything because that pathway is also the will of God in Christ Jesus for you. And it's a good pathway. Also remember, it's a pathway. It leads on. God has further steps that He'll lead you into one at a time. And when He took His disciples into the storm that night, He took them through the storm and out the other side. And so you and I need to learn to give thanks in everything. Verse 8, and this is so important. Look at it in your Bibles. Quench not the Spirit. Now in your King James Bible, the authorized version, the word Spirit is likely capitalized. It ought to be, because that's a reference to the Holy Spirit. And my dear friend, we slight the Holy Spirit today. The Holy Spirit is not just an influence. The Holy Spirit is a person. The Holy Spirit is God. He is God whom Jesus asked the Father to send to us when Jesus returned back to heaven. And the Father sent Him at the request of Jesus to be with us, to come alongside us, to be our comforter, to be the light in our hearts to help us understand the Word of God, to put in our mouths the very words of testimony when those are needed. The Holy Spirit is God who lives within us. Oh, how we slight Him by not even recognizing Him. You and I ought to acknowledge God the Holy Spirit in all of our ways. God the Holy Spirit is a person, and He should not be quenched. That is, don't pour water on the flame and put the fire out. Now, you can't put the Holy Spirit out. If you know Jesus Christ as Savior, He indwells you, and He is not going to give up residency in that temple, which is your body. But, oh, you can put out the flame of His ministry in your life. Here's how it works. We're going through the day. We're just about to say something we ought not to say, and something in the back of the mind, just a little thing, it's a very quiet little thing, checks us. That's the Holy Spirit. And we run right ahead and blurt it out anyway, and we have just quenched the Holy Spirit. We've just brushed Him off. We've just, and I intend to speak reverently, but I think you and I need to be shocked by what it is you and I do. We've just told Him to shut up. And we've quenched Him. If you and I would have fruitful lives, we must recognize the presence of the blessed, precious, Holy Spirit of God and we ought not to quench him. The Scripture also teaches us about the Holy Spirit that we shouldn't grieve him. When we quench him, we grieve him. And the Scriptures teach us that we're to be filled with the Spirit. That's a command, and it's not a mystical kind of thing. It is simply a matter of presenting one's body and life and heart to God as a sacrifice, seeking the cleansing of God for our sins and presenting ourselves for the filling of the Holy Spirit. And if we do that by faith, trusting He will fill us and use us as the vessel through which He pours Himself to others throughout the day. And then, number 9, if we are to have fruitful lives, we are to pay attention to preaching. Now, that's the way I've expressed it. Look at your Bibles. Verses 20 and 21. Despise not prophesyings. Prove all things. Hold fast that which is good. The word prophesyings here speaks of the declaring of the Word of God. We do not have prophets today who are predicting the future for us. That has now been done in the Word of God, which is complete. But we have those who preach and teach the Scriptures. We are to not despise the teaching and preaching of the Word of God. Now, we are to prove all things and hold fast that is good and that which is good. And let me comment on that just a moment. Proving all things speaks of discernment when it comes to Scripture. You and I are to be men and women of the Bible. We're to study and read and know our Bibles for ourselves so that when we hear preaching, we know whether it's biblical or not. We're to prove it not by how we feel or by what our opinions are. We are to prove it by this book. It's to be in agreement with this book. But I want you to notice in those two verses the attitude. The attitude is proving by way of seeking to obey. We are to hold fast that which is good. We're not to have this kind of attitude of criticism of the preaching and teaching of the Word of God. We're to prove it by the Word of God for the sake of understanding it and picking that which is biblical and holding fast to it. We're to practice it in our lives. And so if we would be fruitful, we're to pay attention to preaching. And then the 10th matter is this. We are to place a priority on our testimony. Look, if you would, please, at verse 22. Abstain from all appearance of evil. That's our testimony. It seems so often that we as God's people want to see how much we can get away with and still be right with God, instead of just even abstaining from the very appearance of evil. There are some things which you and I might do in life. Circumstances come our way and we might make certain choices and they would be all right in that they would be righteous and godly choices. But because of the circumstances to others, they would raise questions, others who don't understand. It might give the appearance of evil or the appearance of cutting corners on righteousness or whatever. We're to abstain from that. That speaks of denying myself sometimes of rights which I might have for the sake of my testimony, because our testimonies are so important before others. And so we are to place a priority on our testimony. Now, dear friend, you and I live in a day when the only Bible which most people see is the Bible of your life or mine. And you and I need to have a fruitful Christian life. If we will cultivate these 10 things in our lives, in the power of the Holy Spirit, you and I can be a great testimony to the world around us. Now, I may be speaking to someone who does not know Jesus Christ as Savior. That's foundational. These things may be good characteristics of life, but they don't have any great merit unless, first of all, you are in Christ. Perhaps I'm speaking to someone who recognizes the fact that you are a sinner. The Bible has declared that there is none righteous, no, not one. That includes everybody. And the Bible teaches us that the wages of sin is death, but the gift of God is eternal life through Jesus Christ our Lord. If you've recognized your condition and your need for a Savior, Jesus wants to save you. if in your heart right now in this great auditorium or by way of Rejoice in the Lord, if you would simply quietly in your heart call on the Lord, acknowledge that you're a sinner in need of Him, acknowledge that He is the Son of God who died in your place to take your place, and ask Him to save you, He will do that. Every head bowed and every eye closed.

Let me invite you to take your Bibles this morning and go to 2 Corinthians chapter 2, please. 2 Corinthians chapter 2. And today we'll be looking together at verses 5 through 11. 2 Corinthians chapter 2. And let's begin reading at verse number 5. The Bible says, "But if any have caused grief, he hath not grieved me, but in part, that I may not overcharge you all. Sufficient to such a man is this punishment which was inflicted of many. So that contrariwise ye ought rather to forgive him and comfort him, lest perhaps such a one should be swallowed up with overmuch sorrow. Wherefore I beseech you that ye would confirm your love toward him. For to this end also did I write, that I might know the proof of you, whether ye be obedient in all things. To whom ye forgive anything, I forgive also. For if I forgave anything, to whom I forgave it for your sakes, forgave I it in the person of Christ, lest Satan should get an advantage of us, for we are not ignorant of his devices." Let's pray together, shall we? Father, we love you today. We thank you for the opportunity once again to spend some time in the Word. Lord, I want to help today. I pray that you'll fill me with your Holy Spirit, empty me of self, and Lord, help me to accurately, clearly, and interestingly present your Word this hour. I pray that you'll do something in our lives that will indeed count for eternity. We pray in Jesus' name, amen. Often before a physical divorce of any kind takes place, people have to engage in an emotional divorce. For example, very seldom does someone ever leave a church in body before they have left it in spirit. Very seldom does a couple break up before they have become emotionally estranged from each other first. Anytime we leave a place physically, we find it almost a necessity to be able to leave it emotionally first. So therefore, anytime there's going to be a break or a breach, many times we will invent or we will enhance or inflame grievances. We will say, "Well, they did this to me," or it may have been something minor, but we'll inflame it in our thinking to make it so much greater than it really was. And the problem with this, of course, is that once we have a perceived infraction against us, we can then nurture that thing and it develops into a deep-seated grudge. And once it becomes a deep-seated grudge, almost invariably our Christianity becomes neutralized. So to help us with all of this, the Apostle Paul here gives us some ideas about how we can forgive people who have done us wrong so that our Christianity is not neutralized. Let's explore this from several points this morning. First of all, think with me about the reality of failure. The reality of failure. It's impossible to go through life without being grieved. Indeed, the Bible even tells us in Ephesians chapter 4 and verse 30 that the Holy Spirit can be grieved. So obviously, being grieved is part and parcel. Even God himself cannot get away from being grieved. We will be grieved by the activity of other people. We often think that, man, if I change circumstances, if I move to a new location, if I make new friends, I'll get to this place in my life where I'll never be grieved by anybody again. Don't you believe it. It's not true. You and I will always have a susceptibility to be injured by the actions and attitudes of other people. And when grief happens to us, it's not good. I had a friend all the time that anytime something happened, he would say, "Oh, good grief." Well, I don't know that grief has ever been good. You know, grief is always a very harmful thing to us. And because we have been grieved, we tend to respond in kind. We tend to respond with punishment to get back at the person who has so injured us. Now, when this punishment is inflicted upon people who have grieved us, Paul tells us two things about this punishment. First of all, he says, notice the amount of it. He says in verse number 6 that sufficient to such a man is this punishment. This word sufficient is a very interesting word. It's the Greek word hikanon. It's used in Luke chapter 22 and verse 38, where a guy comes to Jesus and says, "I have two swords," and Jesus says, "That's enough." The word there translated enough is hikanon, the same word here translated sufficient. He's saying

0: That's enough punishment. This man has had to pay enough for what he's done. It's been a sufficient amount of chastisement. Let me illustrate it this way. When I was in junior high school, a teacher gave me a grade that I didn't think I deserved, and I wrote a disparaging comment on the top of the paper about that teacher. She never walked the aisles until that day. She walked the aisles, and as she came by, I nonchalantly put the paper under my notebook, which was rather too obvious. She pulled it out, and she saw these disparaging comments that I had written on this essay about her. And she said, "Oh, Jeffrey, I'm so disappointed in you." And she sent me to the principal's office, who decided that because of my disrespect, I deserved to have a detention after school. I was not worried about the detention after school. I was worried about going home and telling my dad that I had a detention after school, which meant that my dad was probably going to murder me. So I went home, and instead of telling them that I had been disrespectful, which I knew would incur my dad's wrath like nobody's business, I lied. And I said I was talking in class, and thus I had a detention. And my mom said, "But Jeff, you talk all the time." I said, "I know, but she had her nose out of joint today. You know how teachers could be." And she said, "That doesn't sound right. I'm going to call her." I said, no, don't call her." She called her. She gave her the whole story. And by this time, Dad was home from work, and Mom had relayed to him the whole thing. And my dad had decided that I was going to get 4 spankings. Now, please understand, when my dad said 4 spankings, he did not mean 4 swats. He meant 4 batteries of spankings because I committed 4 infractions. So before we went to the basketball game that night and I had to play in the pep band, he gave me my first battery of spankings, and it was so severe he broke a blood vessel in my behind. I was so much pain, I could not even sit on the seat to play my trumpet. I had to sit like this to play the trumpet. And I got, oh my goodness, and I got more of this coming. I've only 1/4 the way done. When I got home, Dad said, "Go to your room." And I thought, oh my goodness, here it comes. I'm going to be dead. I go into my room, and Dad says, "While we were at the basketball game, your mom talked to me. And she said that what I gave you in that first battery of spankings was enough to cover all 4. So I'm not going to do anything to you, but it's only because of the graces of your good mother that I'm going to say that's enough." That's what he's saying here. Sufficient. That's enough. This guy has had to pay enough for the crime that he's done. But not only does he say the punishment is sufficient in its amount, but notice he's saying it's sufficient in its agents. Because he says here that it was inflicted of the many. This word "many" carries with it the idea of a majority. Now, if this is the same guy that was disciplined in 1 Corinthians chapter 5, and I personally believe that it is, then this was a guy who, you remember, was turned over to Satan for the destruction of his flesh when the Corinthian church was, quote, gathered together. So it seems like it was a congregational vote of some time that church disciplined this fellow, the majority of the church. Now, Paul had already spoken concerning this, and Paul says, "Hey, I'm absent in body, but I'm already present in spirit concerning this person." So Paul had already put apostolic authority behind the necessity to discipline this guy. So the vote was probably much more than just a simple majority. It was probably somewhat of a supermajority. It was inflicted of the many. So you see, this guy not only felt tremendous weight, but he felt tremendous witnesses. It seemed to him like every single person was piling on. I had a situation not too long ago in the pastorate where one of my deacons came to me and he said, "Pastor, this reminds me of when I was a kid on the playground." He said, "I was a very weak and sickly child, and whenever somebody would mess with me," he said, "it just seemed like everybody started piling on." I want to submit to you that sometimes in life it seems like we've blown it. We know we've blown it, and we feel the guilt of it. We feel the weight of it, but it feels like everybody's just piling on as Christians tend to continue to shoot their wounded. And you understand, in all of this, no matter where he returned, no matter where he looked, he was reminded of the fact of his failure. But I think maybe about the reality of the failure. Think with me, secondly, about the responsibility to forgive. The responsibility to forgive. The word here translated "forgive" in verse number 7 is not the normal word translated "forgive" in the Bible. As a matter of fact, this particular word that is translated forgive is only found one other place in the New Testament, and it's found in Acts chapter 25 and verse number 11, where there the word is translated deliver. The idea is that I am to deliver this man from the weight of guilt that he feels. He has had sufficient punishment. Everybody seems to be against him. And I am to deliver him from that unfavorable circumstance in which he finds himself. I am to deliver him from his undesired sorrow. And the aorist tense of this suggests to us that this is something that is to be decisively done. We are to decisively implement this forgiveness. And it's so much a moral obligation in the text that the King James actually supplies us the word ought here to give us the idea that this is something that is morally obligatory of us. This is something that you and I are morally mandated to do. In a very real sense, I am to once and for all relieve this man of the sorrow that he's experiencing. Now, how am I to do this? Two ways. Paul says, first of all, do it through comfort. Through comfort. The act of forgiving him is accomplished by comforting him. Interesting, this same word is used of the Holy Spirit where Jesus said that God would send us another comforter, a paraclete. Instead of accusing this man from a distance, I'm supposed to come alongside of him and help him. I'm to be, in a very real sense now, his advocate. I'm to take up his cause. I'm to be his defender, as it were. I am to be a source of help to the very man who has grieved me. And I am to comfort him. Not only am I to do it through comfort, but notice secondly, I'm also to do it through confirmation. This word here translated confirmed is only found here, but there's a very similar word in the New Testament that comes from the same root that's used in Galatians chapter 3 and verse number 15, where the Bible tells us that we are to confirm the covenant, that the covenant has been confirmed. Now, obviously, when a covenant is confirmed, the covenant already exists, but when it's confirmed, it's given strength, it's given force, it's ratified. And that's the idea here. Your love for this man exists, but he may not know that your love for him exists. And since he may not know that your love for him exists, you need to confirm that love. You need to make it strong. You need to ratify your love. There ought to be no ambiguity in this fellow's mind whether you love him or not. You should reach out to him and confirm your love to him. Therefore, you understand that forgiveness is not a static quality whereby I say, okay, it's over, it's done, I'm through with it, I'm not going to bring it up again, let's just go on. No. It's much more than a static quality, it's a dynamic action where I go to the very person who has grieved me and I become a source of comfort to that person and I confirm in a very real way my love toward him in spite of what he has done to me. This love is supposed to go from me and actually rest upon him. It is to go out of me and into him, the Bible is saying. Have you ever wondered why there's so many dirty people in the world when there's so much soap? I mean, have you ever thought about this? Why is it when there is so much soap that is manufactured in the world that there is so little hygiene? I think I have an answer to this. My grandmother, who towards the end of her life was suffering from Alzheimer's, when we went to her house, we pulled out her buffet drawers, and it was really just stockpiled with cashmere bouquet soap. But grandma had a hygiene problem. You know, there's a big difference in having soap and applying soap. You and I must not merely love people. We must apply that love. We say, well, they ought to know that I love them. No, they don't know. He says, I want you to comfort them, and I want you to confirm and ratify that love. And in so doing, you fulfill the responsibility of forgiveness. Okay, let's hasten to a third point, the resource of forgiveness. We have seen the reality of failure, the responsibility to forgive. Now notice the resource of forgiveness. Now we could ask the question, how is this possible? You don't know what this fellow did to me. You don't know at what level he's grieved me. How in the world can I do this? Well, Paul answers the seeming impossibility in verse 10. The only way that we can forgive such an offense, he says, is to forgive it in Christ. And the word there in the word person of Christ is prosopon, face. It often carries with it the idea of the physical presence of somebody. So as I go to manifest my love towards this person, Christ goes with me as I go. He is my accompanying person when I go to forgive this person. I do it in his presence. But notice it's much stronger than even that, because he says, I forgive him in Christ. I not merely go with Christ, I go in Christ, ladies and gentlemen. The thrust is more than just Christ follows me as a silent partner. No, the thrust is that I actually go in his power and his strength. Now listen to me. What makes Jesus so remarkable in our mind? That when Jesus hung on that cross, as they were crucifying him, he looked at the very people who were crucifying him and said, Father, forgive them, for they know not what they do. That Jesus who forgave people who were crucifying him for no fault of his own, that same Jesus is the Jesus who lives inside of you. So when you say, I don't have the power, I don't have the resource to forgive, you're forgetting who lives inside of you. For the very Jesus who forgives people who don't deserve it is the same Jesus who resides in me and gives me the strength to forgive people who don't deserve it. Which brings us to our final point today, which is the reasons to forgive. And he gives three in this passage. Three reasons to forgive. Number one, to limit the offender's sorrow. The grief that this man is experiencing, he says it's overmuch. That is, it's superfluous. He's overflowing with sorrow. It's so excessive that it's swallowing him up. It's eating him alive. The same word of swallow is used in 1 Peter, the same form of it, where he says that your adversary, the devil, walks about as a roaring lion, seeking whom he may devour. It's almost as like the guilt of this thing is like a cancer that's eating this man. It's slowly taking his life away from him. Some commentators actually believe that this man is actually contemplating suicide. He's so sorrowful over the actions that he's done. I talked to a pastor friend not long ago who was going through some great difficulty. This pastor friend said to me, he said, Jeff, I would never dream of taking my life. But he said, what I've been going through, there were times that I did pray that I wouldn't wake up the next morning. Something like that's going on here. This guy is really feeling it. And he's saying, if you confirm love to him, you will limit his sorrow. But not only will you limit his sorrow, notice secondly, you'll prove your submission. It's interesting to me that oftentimes when somebody commits a sin, we pile on. And the reason we pile on is for the sake of righteousness. If this is the same guy that's under discussion in 1 Corinthians 5, this is a guy who slept with his stepmother. Oh, how wicked. How could somebody do something like that? We need to let him know the impact of the crime that he has committed. But Paul says here, let's put your desire for obedience to the test. If you're all that committed to obedience, then forgive him. Because you see, our willingness to obey is, notice the phrase, takes place when we obey in all things. And the inference is that not only should we be all upset when people commit egregious sins that are scandalous, but if we refuse to forgive those people, you understand he's saying that we are equally disobedient. We who claim to be the bastions of righteousness, we're not living very righteous if we are unforgiving, unloving people. You see, a refusal to forgive is just as disobedient as the fornication that that man had committed. That's a sobering thought when you stop and think about it. If we really are concerned with forgiveness, if we're really concerned with righteousness, rather, and obedience, then we'll forgive people because this is something we're morally obligated to do. So to limit his sorrow, it will prove our submission, and thirdly, it will thwart Satan. He says, when we refuse to forgive, we give Satan a foothold in our lives, and you got to put verse 11 in its context. You see, when we have bitterness and we're holding grudges, all of this is a device that Satan uses in our life, and he says it's a device that we should not be ignorant of. We should never be outwitted by Satan. We should never let Satan dupe us into neutralizing our Christianity. This is one of the chief ways that Satan renders Christianity inoperative, is he gets us to be bitter over something that happened in our life. There are people, you know them. No matter what you're talking about, you could bring up Fritos and they'll say, yeah, and the day, last time I ate Fritos, this was happening to me. No matter what's happening in life, they can point to some event, some infraction, some grief that was given to them. And what happens? Their Christianity is completely neutralized. Why? Because they have not been able to get over that particular thing, and Satan wins when that happens. How many times have you found people who are completely on the shelf because they just won't forgive or get past something? After the conclusion of the Civil War, Robert E. Lee visited a woman in Kentucky, and she brought him out into her front yard, and she said, look at that tree. She said, those Union soldiers in the middle of the war shot that tree all up, and it's all scarred and nasty. That was my favorite tree. What do you think about that? And Robert E. Lee looked at her, and he said, ma'am, he said, I suggest you dig it up, throw it away, and forget it. You know, many times we feel shot at in life. We feel scarred by what's happened to us. And that scarred event has deep roots in our life, and it seems like we can never get past it. And the point is we've been completely neutralized because of it. In the immortal words of Robert E. Lee, and in the spirit of the Apostle Paul, I would admonish you, before you leave, if there's any emotional problem that needs to be taken care of, if there's any offense, get that dealt with in your life, so that your Christianity is not neutralized.
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2: Take your Bible, if you would, and turn to John chapter 1. John chapter 1. Tonight, and then over the next couple weeks, Sunday nights, we're going to address something that I think we have this sense of, but maybe it's a little foggy as to what it really is. And the topic in particular, tonight we're going to do kind of like an introductory message, because this has to be a part of what takes place after this, or at least the potential for. So the topic that we're going to address and tonight by way of some introduction is the topic of what is revival? What is it? I hear so often people say, I do believe that God has another revival in store for America. Well, that's wonderful. But I wonder if you and I have to wait for the American revival for us to truly be revived. Do we have to have a campus church revival for you and for me to actually experience what it means to be revived? So is my revival contingent upon someone else's? And is revival just this, just this random supernatural working of God where finally, for whatever reason, God simply decides, okay, I think now is a good time for revival? Or is revival something other than that? Now, certainly corporate revival is something we can see, should be praying to see corporately, that Campus Church, Pensacola Christian College, Pensacola, Florida, the United States of America, a revival in Papua New Guinea. Revival. We should long to see that kind of corporate revival. But because I'm not God, and you're not the one who can read the mind of God, what if, I don't mean to be the naysayer, but what if America doesn't see that revival? I don't know. I think we should pray for, long for, eagerly anticipate, but I don't know. Does that mean that we're kind of out of luck? Like, too bad for us, that I guess we'll just never really get to experience what it means to have revival. And then if we even ask the question, well, okay, if we're talking about revival, what does that mean? What is revival? And if we understand it, then certainly we could know some of the factors involved in what is revival. So as we begin this, just over the next couple weeks, looking at what is this, then I think something is really important, and it is one of those preliminary necessities. Okay, so to introduce that, there's some, I have some strange, like, I don't know why I like it, but I do. Every Monday, I wheel out two big plastic bins. Okay, I wheel them out, and I take them out, and they go out on my curb, and ever since I was a kid, I have just enjoyed watching the trash truck come by. And now, we used to do this when I was a kid. We had old metal cans. Now, that's what you're supposed to put your trash in. But if you were kind of lazy, you'd just take your plastic bag out and you put it on the curb. And then I just thought it was the coolest thing, because some guy is riding precariously on the back of the truck. Did you ever see that guy riding back there? I just thought, man, I want to be the trash man, you know? Because he's riding, he's kind of hanging off the edge, you know, and he's riding. And I just thought, that would be so much fun. And then he would take those bags and he'd sling the bags in, or he'd pick up that metal can and he'd bang it on there. And then you always hope, because I'm watching him. Whenever I see that, still to this day, if I hear the trash guy, I'm kind of looking out like, oh, it's so cool, you know. Because today it has this big arm, you know, and it grabs the thing, and it empties it out, and then it puts the thing down, and he takes off. But back then, he would take and he would sling the bag, and then there's these levers. So he would get this lever, and he'd pull this lever, and I don't know how all the workings of it was, but it's like this big thing in the back of the truck come up, and it'd crush down the trash, and then pull it up and make room for more trash. And then I think this is what I like about it. He would drive away. Bye-bye, trash, you know. And the trash is taken away. Whatever I put in that green plastic bin, whatever I put in there, the guy does not go through it. He doesn't get out of the truck, open it up, and like, whoa. This guy is trashy. He does not do that, okay? He just, whatever I put in the bin, and it dumps the trash, and he drives off, and he takes the trash with him. Okay, so with that in mind, when is the last time that you, forgive the comparison, but when is the last time that you actually unloaded your trash with the one who has made provision for it to be carried away? When is the last time that you specifically, I'm not just speaking generically, very specifically, God, I have sinned against you. Your Holy Spirit convinces me. He convinces us typically of two things: sins of commission. I did this. I said this. I acted upon this. I read this. I watched this. I lied about this. I participated in this. And I'm convinced I have been reproved. I'm convinced it's sin. And I am bringing my trash, the garbage of my life, and I am putting it into the sea of your forgetfulness. Against you and you only have I sinned. I'm asking you to forgive. It could be a sin of omission. A sin of omission, not commission. I didn't do anything. Okay, but it could be a sin of omission. I'm not trying to put too much on this, but sometimes I think I personally have the tendency to put too little. A sin of omission. He says, go talk to Matt Allen. Oh, Lord, you know, I've got all these plans. I want you to go and talk to that person the next couple days at recruitment. Oh, Lord, my plans are set. And the Lord says, no. I want you to change your major. I want you to you fill in the blank. Oh, Lord. I mean, have you ever had an argument with the Lord and actually won the argument? Where the Lord finally says, oh, good point. I never thought about that. Good. Thanks for explaining that to me. See, a sin of omission is where God says, this is what I want you to do. And we simply keep giving God the excuses. And we bring another one and another one. And what we're trying to do is, in a sense, kind of dull the hearing, where we keep saying it for so long, we hopefully try to convince ourselves that we must be right. It's okay. It's no whatever. So when is the last time you actually came to God and said, God, I am asking you to forgive me for, and then some sin of commission or of omission? We talk often about, you know, forgiveness of sin, that he offers it. It is one of the prerequisites for experiencing revival. It's a prerequisite. You can't be revived while carrying around the trash of sin. So I keep saying, when is the last time? What I intend is, we know about forgiveness. We understand it. We know that God's made it available. But can you identify when you have specifically identified sin in your own life, identified it? Like, wow, that is sin. It doesn't align with the nature and character of God. It's sin. And I'm actually acknowledging my sin. Forgiveness means that there has been now some recognition, admission of where I have gone astray, where I've missed the mark, where it is iniquity, it's inequitable, it doesn't measure up. There is some guile, sneakiness, deceitfulness. And so we come and we finally agree with God and we say, okay, God, oh, I acknowledge my sin. When is the last time? Now, just to relieve you, okay, I'm looking at the clock right now. Some of you are like, wow, I never thought he did that, okay? Okay, I am looking at it. And I know I have more content here than I have clock. So I'm not going to finish this, but I'm going to hit the first point of it tonight. And we're not on a time frame with how many weeks. So we'll pick up forgiveness and what it means. We'll pick that up the next Sunday night. Okay, but what does this mean? What is forgiveness? You're looking at John chapter 1, verse 15. So look down at John 1, 15. John bare witness of him and cried, saying, this was he of whom I spake. He that cometh after me is preferred before me, for he was before me. And of his fullness have we all received, and grace for grace. For the law was given by Moses, but grace and truth came by Jesus Christ. Okay, so what is forgiveness? It is purely the result of God's grace. We're going to begin right there. God is not bound to forgive other than that he has bound himself to forgive us of sin. It's not this, well, he just has. No, because God is gracious, there is something about forgiveness that helps us actually understand the nature and the character of God. It gives something of this beauty to the reality of who he is. Spurgeon said it this way. Spurgeon said, grace is the soul and music of the gospel. Without it, without forgiveness, He says the gospel is silent. Now I'm gonna acknowledge this before we do this. I am speaking beyond my knowledge here. So some of you that are musicians, you're gonna say, oh, you got that all wrong. Please know that I'm trying on this one, okay? So there are things that I do know that these exist. There are things that are called grace notes. And there's also something that's called an ornament in music. And when I started to think about those two words, the ornament of grace, wisdom says that when you pursue wisdom, there is some ornament of grace that's about you. So I haven't asked her this yet, okay? But Miss Graby, I'm gonna ask if you would help me for a minute, okay? So if you'd come to the piano and, yeah, I'm not kidding, okay? So if you'd help me for just a minute. Is there a hymn book at the piano? You have one handy, good. Okay, so let's try this. I'd like you to just play hymn 122 with only the notes written. Okay, so it's the song Grace Greater Than Our Sin. So play it with just the notes that are written, but don't add any embellishments, which is a real musical term, by the way. So just the notes that are written.

Is there anybody that wonders what she just played? I mean, we all get it. If you've ever sung Grace That Is Greater Than Our Sin, you're sitting there listening and you're like, oh yeah, I understand that completely. But I will tell you, it seems somewhat lacking. God could have, in his system of Christianity, he could have just said, okay, in some mechanical fashion, do this and this and this and this. But God said, I want you to know me more than just the mechanics of me. And he gave us grace. Okay, so now, why don't you play it like you would normally play it? And you don't have any other notes there, right? It's just those. So if you're playing it for, we're going to sing it. Now give us an introduction, the whole thing. And the only thing you have there are the notes. So go ahead and give it to us.

122. Okay. You have hymn books? Okay. Let's just try it. Okay, you ready? Here we go. From the beginning. Some of them are just waking up. They're like, what are we doing here? Okay, you ready? Here we go.

0: See, what forgiveness is it's more than just the mechanics of some machine that says, insert sin here. It's more than just the shredder that you say, okay, I'm putting my sin in and it's going to just be destroyed so it's unrecognizable. What grace is grace is an insight into the grace giver, and it's given for the sake of grace. And that's the passage that we were looking at. When you look at the passage, he says, okay, of his fullness have we all received, and grace, just for the sake of grace, grace for grace. He says grace that just keeps following grace. He's saying there is more grace in me than there is sin in you. And he just keeps pouring it out. There's something about it, and I don't know that we have defined it humanly, but there is something that most humans find this draw to the ocean. Something about it that when you go and you sit on the shore, I mean, you can go out to Pensacola Beach and you sit out there and you just, there's something about it that is magnetic. It's almost, for lack of a better term, it's almost hypnotic. It transfixes our attention upon it. And you can sit there and we hear the sound because we hear something that just comes washing over. And you follow it. You usually, if you're just sitting there and you're admiring the beauty and the splendor, the vastness of the ocean, you watch something that just rolls in. And your eye watches it until it comes ashore and it's gone. And oftentimes before that one's gone, another has come. I mean, you don't stand there and count the waves because you know that that'd be some futile exercise. Like, I wonder how many waves there will be today. I mean, they just keep coming and they keep coming and one follows another. David prayed, keep back thy servant also from presumptuous sin. Let them not have dominion over me. I think what David is saying is, let me not presume upon your grace. Let me not sin because I know that there is more grace coming. And no believer should say, well, I'm just going to keep sinning because grace keeps flowing. That's presumptuous sin. But there is no believer that cannot find grace, that will follow grace, that will follow grace, that provides forgiveness for sin that I detest and that sometimes is greater than my resolve. What is one of the necessary precursors to genuine revival? It is throwing something in that bin of forgiveness and watching God carry it away further than the east is from the west. If you want to see revival, then maybe just take note of when is the last time you said, Father, forgive me.
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2: You know, when you get a little older, people always trying to tell you what to do. They think you forget. Brother Joel, he said, now you're on right after this. I said, okay, I've done this before. He said, right after this song. I said, yeah, I got you. I stood up, the man got through singing, and he's hitting me in the back. That means I'm going to walk you up there if you don't go. I can live with my arthritis. My dentures fit just fine. I can read with my bifocals, but I sure do miss my mind. I've never seen as many beautiful people in my whole life. I mean, even some of you guys, not one out of 10 maybe. I saw a beautiful young lady out here in the hall, in the foyer. And there were 7-8 guys around this one young woman. They have good vision. How do I know that Christ is risen? What proof have I to give? Well, he touched my life one blessed day, and I began to live. How do I know he left the tomb that day so long ago? Well, I met him just this morning, and my heart is still aglow. How do I know Christ still lives, rich blessings to impart? He walks with me along life's way. He lives in this old sinner's heart. Thank God for Jesus. And I believe the Genesis account of creation too. Man did a good job. Smart man. Amen? It's allowed. You can say that. Amen. Thank you. My name is Clyde Box. Now, he said I'd been in the ministry 50 years. I have. I started preaching when I was about that tall. Little midget preacher. I've been married to the same woman for 54 years. Amen. Married when we were 6. I have 4 daughters. She was easy on the girls, and I was more of a disciplinarian. They love their father, and their father loves them, but I was a strong disciplinarian. They obeyed their father, but when the grandchildren came, I lost it. And the sad thing about it is I don't remember losing it. I had my youngest grandbaby in my arms not too long ago. She's 5 years old. Her mother said, "Come on, Brittany, we have to go." She said, "Papa's carrying me to the car." She said, "Get down, you can walk. Papa can't carry you to the car." She said, "Yes, he can. I'm the boss of him." I wheeled her right out to the car, too. This reminds me of a time we had. This is spring break time right at it, isn't it? For schools. I know y'all don't get a break at all. God bless your hearts. It's kind of tough. At spring break, we used to go skiing. We had a rich friend of mine had a house in Breckenridge, Colorado, and we'd go out there skiing. Well, one year I had to come back early because I had to go somewhere and preach. And my son-in-law, who's also a preacher, my son-in-law had Brittany with him, and he called me up. He was home. He said, "Would you like to keep Brittany tonight?" And I said, "Sure, bring her over." He said, "You know, my wife was coming in about 2 or 3 o'clock in the morning, said you can keep her." I said, "Sure." I didn't know how long it had been since I'd been in charge of a 5-year-old. That's a dangerous thing, especially when she's the boss of you. And when you have sons-in-law like I do, he came and I said, "Okay, she's spending the night with me. Did you bring her some pajamas?" He said, "I thought you'd buy her some." I said, "Okay." I said, "Have you fed her? You know, you have to take care of these things." He said, "No, I thought you'd feed her." Do you ever notice that, you'll notice that when you get older, that sons-in-law don't carry billfolds. Not long as they got the old gray head, they got said, "He'll get it. He'll buy it." So anyway, I said, "Okay, you didn't bring her any pajamas." I took her to get her some pajamas. And I didn't know pajamas, so I went back to the place with her. I'm asking this 5-year-old, "What kind of pajamas you want?" She said, "A Little Mermaid." I couldn't find any Little Mermaid, so I bought her some pink pajamas. I bought them a size bigger than she wears. That's the way my mama bought my stuff. You grow into it. I never had anything new that fit me in my life. I was always growing into something. I said, "What do you want to eat?" And then she really threw me. She said, "A Happy Meal." Now, every meal I ever got was happy. I was happy to get them. I asked her, I said, Brittany, what is a Happy Meal? Where do you get them? She said, McDonald's, Papa. So I go to McDonald's. I get her a Happy Meal. I've got her pajamas. And I know what she likes to drink. Apple juice. Loves apple juice. So I was going to get her enough, and I bought a gallon of apple juice. Now, we let her drink the apple juice, and it's not a sin. You can't find it in the Bible. We let her drink the apple juice out of a bottle. Now, she'd been weaned, but she liked to drink it like that. I didn't see anything wrong with it. God didn't convict me of it, so I let her drink it out of it. So we got home. I put her pajamas on her. She had her Happy Meal, and she went to work on the apple juice. She drank that whole gallon of apple juice. I told you it'd been a long time since I'd been in charge of a five-year-old. But we go to bed. She said, it's time for bed. So we go to bed. I have a bed that I read in the bed, so it raises up. She liked to push it open, get down to the bottom. That's the cack. That's where she'd go to sleep down there. She got down there, and I turned the lights off. She said in a minute, Papa, could I come up there by you? I said, you sure can, baby. That little old warm body I got up next to my back, and we went fast asleep. About midnight, I woke up. I said, this baby's sick. She is perspired. She is ringing. I gave her a gallon of that apple juice. She gave me 2 gallons back. My wife came in about 2 o'clock. I put my shorts on her and some on me. So we both were in our pajamas with my shorts. And Betty came in, and I told her, I said, she had a little accident with that apple juice. And she said, uh-uh, Papa, it was you. So I hope to God I haven't come full cycle. Though the cover's worn and the pages are torn, though places bear traces of tears, yet more precious than gold is this book, worn and old, that can shatter and scatter my fears. This old book is my guide. It's a friend by my side. It will lighten and brighten my way, and its promise I find soothes and gladdens my mind as I read it and heed it each day. John chapter 20. One of my favorite chapters in all the Word of God. Verse 1. The first day of the week cometh Mary Magdalene early, when it was yet dark, unto the sepulchre, and seeth the stone taken away from the sepulchre. Then she runneth and cometh to Simon Peter and to the other disciple whom Jesus loved, and saith unto them, they've taken away the Lord out of the sepulchre, and we know not where they've laid him. Peter therefore went forth, and that other disciple, and came to the sepulchre. So they ran both together, and the other disciple did outrun Peter and came first to the sepulchre. And he, stooping down and looking in, saw the linen clothes lying, yet went he not in. Then cometh Simon Peter following, and went into the sepulchre, and seeth the linen clothes lie. Now here's my text. And the napkin that was about his head, not lying with the linen clothes, but wrapped together in a place by itself. John uses an entire verse to inform us that the burial napkin that was about the face of the Lord Jesus Christ was not just thrown aside when Jesus was resurrected. Instead, it was neatly folded and placed at the head of the stone sarcophagus, or the stone coffin. When someone died in that day, it became the duty of a son or a friend to close the eyes and kiss the cheeks of the dead. When Jesus died on Mount Calvary, this became the duty of one Joseph of Arimathea and Nicodemus. They went to Pilate and begged for his body. They wanted to lay it in a new tomb that Nicodemus had prepared for himself. They had to take the body down from the cross, which was not an easy thing to do. They had to fashion a ladder, go up the side of the cross. They took the winding sheet with them. And they had to pull the hands through the spikes. They could not pull the spikes out. And they'd let him sag into the sheet and take him down from the cross. They took him to the new tomb. I've been in that Gordon's tomb in Israel many times, and you have too, I know. But I've been in my imagination inside the tomb with Nicodemus and Joseph of Arimathea. I've watched them gently lay out the Lord Jesus' body, wash the blood and the dirt, hard task. Wash it clean. They wrapped it in clean white linen. One leg, then both legs together around the torso with the hands folded across the chest. They put a linen napkin about his face. I've been with those disciples. I've watched them walk to the mouth of that tomb and turn and take one long last look at the one they loved with all their hearts, tears coursing down their cheeks. And they walked out and the stones rolled in place in front of the tomb. It's all over. The end of a beautiful dream. A dream that lasted just 3 short years and that was over. Their master had ended up not on a throne as they expected, but crucified like a common criminal between two thieves. 3 dreary days passed. I believe those were the darkest days this old world has ever known. I have an idea the birds didn't sing and the sun didn't dare come out. Well might the sun in darkness hide and shut its glories in when Christ the mighty maker died for man the creature's sin. But on the third day something happened. God said to an angel in heaven, go get him. And he sped to earth. And the stars parted, and in his wake was a great light. And when his foot hit the ground, the stone rolled away from in front of the tomb, and he walked inside and said to the Son of God, your Father wants you. And Jesus came out of the morning light. The birds began to sing again, resurrection! The sun came out in all of its glory. In our text, Mary comes to the tomb. She sees the stone rolled away. Jesus is not in there. And she runs as fast as she can to find Peter and John. She finds them and says, they've stolen the body of the Lord. We don't know where they've laid him. They run to the tomb. John's faster and he gets there first. And he stoops down and looks inside. Sees the linen clothes in disarray. Peter, as we'd expect, when Peter gets there, he just runs past John on inside the tomb. And he too sees the linen clothes in disarray. But there's something unusual about that scene. Something different. The napkin that was about the face of the Lord Jesus Christ was not just thrown aside. Instead, it was neatly folded and placed at the head of the stone coffin. Is there a reason for that? Oh, there's great significance in that. But in order to understand it, you have to know just a little bit about Hebrew tradition. The folded napkin had to do with the master and the servant. And every Jewish boy knew the tradition. When the servant set the table for the master, He made sure everything was just right. He had plenty of food, plenty of wine, and he had placed the napkin down by the plate. They ate, they sopped, ate with pita bread, pita-type bread, and sopped the food into their mouth. So they got their fingers dirty and their beard. Now, if the master got up from the table and took his napkin, cleaned his beard and his fingers and wadded it up and threw it down and left the table, the servant would very quickly clean the table. But, now watch it. If the master got up from the table after eating a lot, cleaned his beard, his fingers, and folded the napkin and put it back down, left the table, servant wouldn't dare touch the table. Because a folded napkin meant, I'm not finished yet. I'm coming back. Amen. Now, the last time John had seen the

Seriously, I'd seen him. He denied him not once, not twice, but three times. Why art thou cast down, O my soul? Why indeed, Peter says. Because of him, that's why. Why, I'd rather die than live through misery like that again. Put up your sword, he said, as to a child, rebuked for being brave. What kind of man condemns the courage he himself inspired? There they go, that treacherous horde. Their angry torches seem like tiny sparks from here, and now they fade, as does my hope. No, I'm not his. Why should I be? When he disclaimed his own disciple by that act, he healed that wretched ear. With but a word, he could have sliced the neck I missed instead. Good. A fire. Hope I won't be recognized again. This night is bitter, black. So is my soul. No, I'm not his. Not now. No more. For when he meekly left with them, his footsteps stamped my soul into the ground. Why, he once defied the money changers, still wild storms and men. Now look at him. He's weak and bound. I repeat, I don't know who he is. He turns my way. He hears me, sees me. What? A rooster crows. Peter ran out of the night and began to beat his fist against the wall and cry out, oh God, will he ever forgive me? Why did I do it? But when he ran inside that tomb, saw those linen clothes in disarray and the napkin neatly folded, God spoke to Peter's heart and said to him, he's not finished yet, Peter. He's coming back. He's not finished with mercy. He's going to restore you to fellowship. He's not finished with grace. He's going to use you in his service. Thank God the napkin is still folded. The throne is filled, but the napkin's folded, and he's not finished yet. He is coming back. Now, I can prove all that, but I'm going to tell you something I can't prove, but you'll find out when you get to heaven. I knew this was right. I believe with all my heart, Dr. Harden, that at the Last Supper, you know, he had given Judas the sop. I believe he took the napkin up, wiped his fingers and his face and said, let not your hearts be troubled. You believe in God? Believe also in me. In my Father's house are many mansions. If it were not so, I would have told you. I go to prepare a place for you. And if I go and prepare a place for you, I will come again and receive you unto myself, that where I am, there you may be also. And folded that napkin and put it down in that upper room. Those disciples passing by know the tradition. Are we coming back here? No, we're not coming back here, but he's coming back here. He's not finished yet. He's coming back. He's not finished saving sinners. You know, we don't see a lot of people get saved anymore. Soul winning seems to be a past art. But that's our business. That's why you built this organization here. That's why you have this school. We're to bring people to Christ. We need to be busy about the Father's business. Not too long ago, I had a young man call me from Ohio. I preach for him up there every other year or so. And he asked me if I'd come up there. He had a youth pastor and had some difficulty in his church. Don't ever cause any trouble in a church. But he said, you need to come up here and preach for me. The people trust you, and my church is about to split. It was right after Christmas, just before New Year's. And I said, son, I can't come up there this week. It costs you an arm and leg getting me up there anyway, and I can't do you any good just coming Sunday. He said, well, I really need for you to come up here, Dr. Bob. I said, well, I can't do it. I want to, but I can't do it. And he started crying.
grown man. I, you know,

0: that's not fair. I said, I can't, you know, I'll be coming back on, I think, on New Year's Eve. And he said, I really need you to come. I said, well, if you shut up crying, I'll come. Now I'm going to confess something to you folks. I want you to get this, because this is confession time. Preachers have guilt too. You know, we make errors. We're mostly close to perfect, but we make errors. I complained and griped to my wife every hour before I went up there. I said, no, I'm going to do no good. My wife is such a wonderful person. All they say to you, wives are good at this. God bless you. That's not helpful. I said, you know, I can't do him any good going up there just one day. I don't want to be coming back on New Year's Eve. And I hate getting on the airplane anyway. It's terrible to fly. You have to strip down to nothing. I've learned it. They never warned me. I take belt, shoes, everything. I start for the trousers, and they said, no, come on, that's okay. And I said, I cannot, there's no reason for me to go up. I'll probably split his church. I can't help it. So she took me to the airport. I complained all the way at the airport. All she said, God bless you. God bless you. I got out of the car. I said, I always go in, make sure the planes come on time. She said, God bless you. I said, well, okay. I got on just very quickly. Not any problem. Wasn't anybody in the airport hardly. I wasn't talking to anybody. I didn't want to see anybody. I didn't want to be where I was. I got on an airplane. There's an old man sitting. I was 17E. I never will forget it. An old man was sitting there. And when I call a guy an old man, he's an old man. This was an old guy. And he tried to help me with my coat. Two old people trying to help each other wasn't helping a whole lot. I said, no, I'll just get in. I didn't want to talk to him. Didn't want to talk to anybody. I was mad. And I got over to my seat over here. And if you've ever had a premonition about something, it's a strange phenomenon. It's a strange thing. There was a beautiful Oriental girl got on that airplane. Now, the airplane wasn't full. I knew where she was coming. I do not know why, but I knew she's coming right here. Going to sit in this middle seat. And she did. She asked the old man, and he was trying to help her. And she got in between us, and I turned my face to the window. Now, I'm ashamed of that, but I did. You know what she said to me? What do you do? I wanted to say I was a truck driver, but I knew better than to say anything. I said, I'm a preacher. The old man said, did he say he is a preacher? I said, I sure did, sir. He said, I am too. I said, wonderful. And I said to her, are you a Christian? She said, no, sir, I'm not. I said, you're going to be before we get to Dayton. About 15 minutes later up in the air, I went through the plan of salvation with Karen. The old man said, can I get in on this? I said, you sure can. And he listened while I went through the plan of salvation with Karen, and Karen bowed her head and asked Jesus to come into her heart. When I got up to the Dayton, we all got off. We was walking down. I was in the middle. That man had me by the arm, and a girl had me by the other arm. This preacher was waiting on me with his wife, and he looked at me. Boy, he said, old Doc's wife, Betty must have died. He got him a young one. But I introduced her to them and said, you know what? Tell them what happened to you. She said, up in the airplane, I put my trust in Christ. I told you that to tell you. I called Betty when I got there. And I said, Dawn, I need to tell you something. I said, I need to apologize to you. I know why I was supposed to come up here. There's a little girl that needed Jesus. And the napkin's still folded. He's not finished saving sinners. He's still in the soul winning business. Then he's not finished sanctifying saints. Now, sanctification does not mean sinless perfection, never did. It means to be set apart as holy unto God. And he's still taking young people. I looked at your annual. It's an annual, I guess. I looked at it and I said, well, I wonder what God can do with all those little faces. Some of the most beautiful faces I've ever seen right here in this auditorium. God's got something special for you. Just let him sanctify you. Set you apart as holy unto him. The napkin's still folded. He's not finished. He is coming back. You know the reason we don't have the power of God anymore? We don't want it. We're afraid of it. But I want it. I want it every time I talk to somebody, they want to know more about Jesus. See, I used to resign every Monday. It's hard to give a church up. When I retired, you know, it took me a year. I'd resign on Sunday. I said, I'm tired of this anyway. I'm going to resign. I'd resign. I'd re-up on Monday. Sometimes I just throw in the towel altogether. I said, I'm not going to do this anymore. Have you ever thrown in the towel? When I throw it in, he takes it and says, fret not thyself because of evildoers, neither be thou envious of the workers of iniquity, for they shall soon be cut down as the green grass and wither as the green herb. Trust in the Lord and do good, and so shalt thou dwell in the land, and verily thou shalt be fed. Delight thyself also in the Lord, and he shall give thee the desires of thine heart. It's still folded. He's not finished saving sinners. He's not finished sanctifying saints. He's not finished sending out servants. The fields are wide unto harvest, but the laborers are few. We need some young people who go to the mission field. See, he ain't finished yet. It's still folded. He's coming back. And we need to have some jewels to lay at his feet. Mission field. Why don't we see that much anymore? People are coming home from the mission field instead of going. But he's not finished yet. We need some laborers to work in the field. Why? Look in here. Isn't it good to look in there and see him? I see my Lord in the Bible whenever I chance to look. Well, he's the theme of the Bible, the center and heart of the book. He's the rose of Sharon, the lily fair. Whenever I open the Bible, the Lord of the Bible is there. He in the book beginning gave the earth its form. He's the ark of safety that bears the brunt of the storm. The burning bush in the desert and the budding of Aaron's rod. Whenever I open the Bible, I see the Son of God. He's the ram upon Mount Moriah, that ladder from earth to sky. The scarlet cord in the window, the serpent lifted high. The smitten rock in the desert and the shepherd with staff and crook. Whenever I open the Bible, I see my Lord in the book. He's the seed of the woman, the Savior, virgin born. He's the Son of David, whom men rejected with scorn. The Lord of eternal glory, whom John the Apostle saw. The light of that celestial city. That Lamb without spot or flaw. The bridegroom coming at midnight. For whom his people look. Yes, whenever I open the Bible, I see my Lord in the book. It's still folded. He's not finished yet. He's coming back. He's not finished with sympathy. He loves us with an undying love. Regardless of the circumstances of life, he's always there. And he's always for us. All this simply because of one thing. God became man and dwelt among us. And we beheld his glory. But how can that be? God became a man? Was he God? Well, yes, he never stopped being God. Well, how could he be God and man? If he is not a man, who was that babe in Bethlehem's manger? If he's not God, why did a choir of angels come down and sing at his birth? If he's not a man, who called himself the Son of Man? If he's not God, who said, I and my Father are one? If he's not a man, who was that that stooped in that upper room, washed those old disciples' dirty feet? If he's not God, who washed them from his sin, their sins in his own blood? If he's not a man, who was that that wept at Lazarus' tomb? If he's not God, who came, called Lazarus forth from that tomb? If he's not a man who cried out from the cross, I thirst. If he's not God who gave the woman at the well living water. If he's not a man, who was that that hungered on the mountainside? If he's not God who fed a hungry multitude of people on the same mountainside with a little boy's lunch. I ask you one last question. If he is not a man, who was that that they buried in Joseph's tomb? Is not God who came out of that tomb 3 days later. He was God. He was man. And the napkin still folded. He's not finished yet. But one day, we're going to another supper. It's called the marriage supper of the Lamb. And I believe he'll stand from that supper, take his napkin, wipe his face. Don't need it anymore. He's back, and we're with him forever. Wherefore, comfort one another with the folded napkin. He is not finished yet. Thank you.
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2: Welcome to the Word for Life, a daily study of Scripture with John Lanz, senior pastor of Bethel Baptist Church in Indianapolis, Indiana. 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After seasons of growth, failure, and difficult decisions, God speaks again, not to replace his promise, but to reaffirm it. Today's message reminds us that when life feels uncertain, God often strengthens our faith by reminding us of truths that have been there all along. Now with today's message, here's Pastor John from the pulpit of Bethel Baptist.
3: And Abram said unto Lot, let there be no strife, I pray thee, between me and thee, and between thy herdmen and thy herdmen, for we be brethren. Is not the whole land before thee? Separate thyself, I pray thee, from me. If thou wilt take the left hand, I'll go to the right. And if thou depart to the right hand, I'll go to the left. And Lot lifted up his eyes and beheld all the plain of Jordan. And it was well watered everywhere before the Lord destroyed Sodom and Gomorrah. Even as the garden of the Lord and like the land of Egypt and like as thou comest out unto Zoar. Then Lot chose him all the plain of Jordan, and the Lot journeyed east, and they separated themselves the one from the other. Abram dwelled in the land of Canaan, and Lot dwelled in the cities of the plain and pitched his tent toward Sodom. But the men of Sodom were wicked and sinners before the Lord exceedingly. And the Lord said unto Abram, after Lot was separated from him, lift up now thy eyes and look from the place where thou art northward and southward and eastward and westward. For all the land which thou seest will I give it to thy seed forever. And I will make thy seed as the dust of the earth, so that if a man can number the dust of the earth, then shall thy seed also be unnumbered. Arise and walk through the land, the length of it, and in the breadth of it, and I will give it to thee. Then Abram removed his tent. He came and dwelled in the plain of Mamre, which is in Hebron, and built there an altar unto the Lord. Underline that phrase in verse 18, that last phrase, he built there an altar to the Lord. This is the third altar that he will build, and tonight I'm referring to this as the altar of reaffirmation. We've been walking through the altars of Abraham, and we've been considering various altars that he's built. We remind ourselves that he was one who lived in tents, but he built altars. The tent said that he was passing through. The altar said that he belonged to God. It had a focus and a foundation in his relationship with God. The first altar that he built was in Genesis chapter 12, verse 7. It was the altar of recognition. God has brought him from Ur of the Chaldees. He's now in the land of Canaan, and God has come to him and said, "What I said you would see by faith, you are now here. Now you can see the fulfillment of the promise that I've given you." Faith became sight, and there it was the altar of recognition. He recognized the work that God had done in bringing him thus far. The second altar that he built was what I referred to as the altar of communion or the altar of reverence. It was a place where Abraham called on the name of the Lord, not just once, but regularly. He went to the Lord, he prayed, he sought the Lord. And if he was walking with God, he would walk with God in that place of communion. And if you're going to walk with God, you have to make space to meet with God as well. You have to build that altar of communion to be able to have that continual fellowship with him. But now we come to this third altar in verse 18, and this altar is different. This altar is not about a beginning. This altar is not about a pivot or a change. This altar is actually a reaffirmation of what God had said at the first. We understand this reaffirmation is something that we all do on a regular basis. Occasionally you'll hear that there's couples who renew their vows. It's not because the commitment was waning and they had to come back together and say, "Now, are you really in love with me? Do you really want to spend the rest of your life with me?" No, it's because they wanted to recognize the value of the vows made earlier and how strong they are. Or perhaps you work at a job that requires that you have a contract, and that contract gets renewed annually. It's because your employer says, we want to keep you. We're still in with you. So there is that reaffirmation. We want you to work for us. Or maybe this is more realistic. When parents give instructions to children and they repeat them over and over again, the reason they're doing that is not because the truth of what they said have changed. It's giving value to be reinforced, reaffirmed to the child what's being said. This is what's happening in Genesis chapter 13. God is not giving Abraham anything new. He's reaffirming what he's already said. And there's some times in the Christian life when you don't need anything new, you just need to remember what God has already said. A renewed confidence comes from that in the direction that God has already given. And this is where Abraham finds himself. He's followed God, he's walked by faith, and he's also stumbled. Genesis 13 bears that out. He went down into Egypt and he lied and he put his wife in a precarious situation. Fear took over. He made decisions that were not rooted in faith. But now he's back and he's returned to the altar of communion, made that fellowship strong once again. And now he finds himself back in that land, but there's a problem that comes up. There's strife between the family. Anytime you have family, there's always going to be a little bit of strife. And in that, there's a separation that occurs. And after the separation occurs, Lot, his nephew, goes to a different direction. God comes again to reaffirm the promise. You see, God always reaffirms his word. And when he does, our faith becomes stronger. The New Testament equivalent of Genesis chapter 13 would be Romans 10, verse number 17. Faith cometh by hearing, and hearing by, say it with me, if you're needing reaffirmation of where you're headed, the direction that you have, the hope that you have, go to the Word of God. And that's where we find Abraham in this moment. There are three attributes in Abraham's life when he comes to this third altar, three attributes of how that he called upon God, why he called upon God, surrounding this altar that he built. Reaffirmation follows separation. Reaffirmation follows separation. Look again at verses 5 through 6. And Lot also, which went with Abram, had flocks and herds and tents, and the land was not able to bear them that they might dwell together, for their substance was great, so that they could not dwell together. God now is wanting to speak, but there's problem within the family. There's tension. Lot has grown larger, and as a result, Abraham has grown larger. He's brought great substance back from Egypt with him. And as a result, there's tension within the family, there's pressure, and there's conflict. Abraham steps in to try to solve the problem. And he says in verse number 9, "Is not the whole land before thee? Separate thyself, I pray thee, from me." Here's what he's saying. He's saying this: listen, we're not getting along. We can't live in the same neighborhood. We can't live with your flocks intermingled with my flocks. If we're going to have this ongoing relationship of nephew and uncle, it's going to require that we separate. And here's what you do. You look at the land that's in front of you, and you go whichever direction you want to go. He goes to this situation and he releases control. He doesn't try to leverage to get the best deal. He doesn't try to leverage to find himself in the best position. He doesn't even go and demand his rights. He could have very easily said, Lot, I am your uncle. I'm the one who brought you here. I'm the one who helped you get started. I'm the one who helped you understand business. If anybody, I should be in the stronger position. Whatever I take, you get the leftovers. But instead, Abraham has learned from his Egypt experience to simply trust God. And that separation that occurs is not accidental. Honestly, that separation that occurs is part of God's process. It's part of identifying some things, not only in Lot's life, but also in Abraham's life. First of all, reaffirmation comes from separation, and that separation clarifies direction. You see, as long as Lot is there intermingled with his family and his flocks, there's always going to be a distraction. There's always going to be uncertainty. But once Lot leaves, things become a little clearer. This is just a basic principle in life. Sometimes God has to remove people from your life so you can get the clarity to move forward and do what's right. Sometimes relationships do change. Sometimes opportunities do close. Sometimes plans do fall apart. And when they do, God is not flummoxed and say, what do I do here? No, it's part of his plan and he's working in that because what he is doing is giving you a clearer direction. And that separation brings that about. You see, anytime there's tension between a family, there's usually confusion. And the Bible says that the devil is the author of confusion. He moves into that and he uses that and he adds to that point a distraction from hearing and seeing the work of God in each of those individuals' lives. But now, Abraham is taking control and he says, you go the direction you want to go and I'll go the opposite direction. And in doing so, we will separate and we will still be family. We will still go to the family reunion on Labor Day weekend and eat watermelon together, but we are not going to live together. I learned a long time ago, the best place to be when it's extended family is as far away as you can be. Can I have an amen? Every one of us has that one uncle that knows how to push the button and make you mad. Every one of us has those people in the family that just don't rub you the right way. I understand why Abraham did what he did. It clarified direction, secondly. But separation exposed desire. And this is not just the desire of Abraham. The story really unfolds and shows the desire of Lot. Look at verse number 10. The Bible says, Lot lifted up his eyes. So he goes to him and says, you just take a look around and you choose the direction you want to go. And if you go one direction, I'll go the opposite direction. And the Bible says Lot just lifted up his eyes and started looking around. And this is more than a physical glance. This is a spiritual posture. This is the language of evaluation where he's looking at everything as an asset sheet, trying to determine where he comes out on top. He's assessing, he's comparing, he's choosing. He sees what is ideal, and the text says that he looked on the land that was well watered everywhere, even as the garden of the Lord. He was saying that it was like the Garden of Eden. It was a place of blessing. It looked like a place of success. But then the text also quietly adds another context, that this was the place that was beautiful before the Lord destroyed Sodom and Gomorrah. Look at verse 10. Lot lifted up his eyes and beheld the plain of Jordan, and that it was well watered everywhere before the Lord destroyed Sodom and Gomorrah, even the garden of the Lord in the land, like the land of Egypt that thou comest into Zoar. He was looking at that beautiful place. And folks, I've been to Jordan twice. I've been at the Dead Sea looking over into Jordan. I've been there on the Israeli side. I've seen all of that. And I'm going to tell you, it's nothing but desert. When Lot was seeing it, it was beautiful. That just goes to show how that the enemy can destroy the beauty of what God has created. And there he looks at what's good on the surface, but he doesn't look beneath the surface. And Lot made a choice based on the immediate appearance. He made a choice based on ease. He made a choice based on advantage. He makes a decision purely on sight. And verse number 11 says, then Lot chose him all the land or the plain of Jordan.

As we close today, remember that communion with God is not reserved for special moments. It is meant to be part of everyday life. In the middle of busy schedules, responsibilities, and distractions, God still invites us to meet with Him. Like Abraham, we all need places and times where we intentionally slow down, listen, pray, and draw near to the Lord. And when we drift, as we sometimes do, the answer is not to give up, it is to return. God is always ready to restore fellowship with those who come back to Him. Maybe today is an opportunity to pause and make space for God again. Not because He has moved away from you, but because He desires communion with you. 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

0: This is Rejoice Pulpit. It's time for a message from the former pastor of Campus Church, Dennis McBride.
1: How did you come to Christ? How did you hear of Christ? Who told you that Christ died for you, what he could do for you, how much he loved you? If your testimony is anything like the millions that I have heard, it had something to do with verse 3 of Matthew chapter 13. He spake many things unto them in parables, saying, Behold, a sower went forth to sow. Now this event that is described in Matthew 13 may not seem all that important when you think of one sower and one field, but when you think of all the fields and all the sowers, you need to consider the fact that without that sowing, men would perish. Compare this thought, a sower went forth to sow, with a thought, a soldier went forth to war, or a fisherman went forth to fish, or a politician went forth to speak. Well, this statement stands above all of them. We may have peace and don't need a soldier to go off to fight. We may not need fish. We could get protein from some other source. And we could always do without one more politician. That's not a problem at all. But the world would starve if there were no sowers. This action in the natural world is absolutely essential to life. Bread is the staff of life. The importance of sowing needs to be mentioned. It needs to be highlighted. It would be good to mention in the natural world, if we didn't have farmers that would sow, we wouldn't have anything to eat. In the spiritual world, it's even more important. Jesus put it this way, that man should not live by bread alone, but by every word that proceedeth out of the mouth of God. Now, we tend to look at the second half of that and say, yes, the word proceeding from God, that was important. But we miss the fact that Jesus gave great importance to the bread. You're not going to live just by bread alone. In other words, you do now live by bread. But that's insufficient. You also need every word that comes from the mouth of God. So even Jesus gave great importance to this physical act of sowing a field. Life or death, heaven or hell, hangs in the balance for so many people, depending on whether or not we obey or we are reluctant to obey a call to sow. It is still God's will to save them that believe, but they cannot believe unless they hear the truth. Romans 10 says that clearly. Faith cometh by hearing, and hearing by the word of God. Now that having been said, there is nothing more powerful, there is nothing more magnificent, there is no statement that stands head and shoulders above other statements in relation to our life than the statement, Behold, a sower went forth to sow. I would not be here today trying to share the word of God with you. I would not be with any burden on my heart at all if someone had not said one morning, I think I'll go forth and sow. His name was Bobby Welch. I loved the man. He's passed away a few years back. But I loved the fact that a man looked at a rebellious, hard-hearted teenager and thought, you know what? I think I'll invest my life in this young man, and I think I'll do all I can to sow God's seed in his heart. And I love the name Bobby Welch. He was the sower in my life. Who loves your name? Because you were the sower in their life. Who was this sower? We don't know anything about him except he was a sower. Apparently, in Scripture, he just loses completely his personal identity in his vocation. He is just a sower. Who was his father? Who was his mother? His brother, his sisters? What is his lineage? None of that is given to us. No identity. He jumps off the pages of God's Word, and he remains to this day in God's Word simply a sower. What do we not know about him? Well, you know, we're not told if he was a good sower or a bad sower. He might not have been all that good. He might have dropped big handfuls of seed in one spot, hardly any anywhere else. He may not have really been all that talented at sowing, but he was a sower. We're not told he was trained professionally. We don't know if he went to sower's school or not. Nothing is said. We're not told if this was the very first time he ever sowed. Maybe he was a complete amateur, a rookie at this, but this morning he decided, I'm going to go sow a field. And none of that really matters. What matters is that he was a sower. We're not told if he was an articulate sower or he had a stutter. We're not told if he was a scholarly sower or if he was uneducated. We're not told if he had a southern accent when he sowed. You know, down south, you don't go sow a field. I'm sure he looked at his wife and said, honey, I'm going to go sow a field. Because down south, field has two syllables in it. It's field. We're not told if he was a southern sower or he had a nice, sharp, crisp New England accent or some neutral Midwestern rate of speech. None of that's important. What's important was he was a sower. I don't see a comparison of him with any other sower. I don't see anything here where it says he was a taller sower. So when he sowed, he could broadcast seed farther away. I don't see anything here about the size of his hand. How much seed could he pick up in one scoop to sow? Nothing. He's simply a sower. God didn't want us to consider any of these things, and the fact of the matter is we all do. I'd sow, but I'm not intelligent. I'd sow, but I'm not articulate. I'd sow, but I haven't been to sower school. I'd sow, but I've never done it before. I'd sow, but I'm concerned that they might laugh at my speech because I had this funny accent or different accent from the people that I'm going to be sowing. And we look at any excuse we can possibly come up with not to go to the field. And God doesn't want us to consider any of those things. What was his place in the family of mankind? We don't know. It doesn't say if he was Hebrew or Gentile. It does not say if he was Syrian or Babylonian. We don't know where he fits in the family of man. You know what I don't see here? I don't see if he was a white sower or a black sower or an Asian sower or a Hispanic sower. He was just a sower. I don't see if he was sowing in a black field or a white field or an Asian field or a Hispanic field. He just went to the field and sowed. And I have to ask myself a question. And I wonder if you might ask yourself the question, what field would you not sow in? Well, I might go sow, but I won't go to that field, or I won't go to that field, or I won't go to that field. Listen, the day I truly, this is going to be confessing sin to you big time. The day in my life when I decided in my heart, Lord, if you want to call me to New England, I'll go, was the day of total surrender in my life. What field will you not sow? Who is it you won't talk to? Who is it you just cannot bring yourself to love? Who is it you can't bring yourself to care for. You do understand, don't you, that Jesus Christ shed his blood for this world. There has never been a man, woman, or child of any race, on any continent, anywhere, that Jesus didn't love and shed blood for. Are you going to allow the pettiness of social preference or the wickedness of social prejudice to keep you from sowing a field God would have you to go sow? I'm not acquainted in this text with this man's fame. I don't see anything about his fame as a sower. And we live in a day and age, I'll be real frank with you and honest, where so many people need to be singled out in order to do anything for God. If I am not honored, if I am not lifted up, if I'm not given proper respect, well, then I just won't do anything. I don't see anything in here about his fame as a sower. It doesn't say, behold, a sower went forth to sow, and this was the best sower in Judea. There's nothing about that. Do you sow in order that there might be a harvest for God, or do you sow to be honored and recognized by your fellow sowers? It is important to you that people are aware of the sowing that you do, then I would say you need to question your motives for sowing. And live in a day and age where people just can't seem to do anything for God unless they post it. Can't do anything for God unless they make sure everybody knows about it and honors them for it. And this man, with no name, no fame, no heritage, no recognition, simply went to a field and sowed. What do we know about him? Well, let's look at some things that we do know about him. One, he must have eaten bread. I don't believe he'd have any inclination to go sow a field unless he had tasted bread. He understood the importance of wheat. He understood the importance of that field growing and what grows in that field being turned into more bread. Every man that sows, Christ and the truth has tasted that the Lord is good. That's why he sows. He knows the value and the quality of the bread. I know the sweetness of the bread of his forgiveness, his mercy, his grace. I know the majesty of the bread of his love for me. I know the comfort of the Holy Spirit he gave me as bread in my life. I have tasted that the Lord is good, and it is that taste that causes me to wish others could taste what my heart has been privileged to taste. This man had eaten bread. He knew the Savior, and that's why he wanted to do what he was doing. You can't teach what is not in your heart. You can't explain what you do not understand. You cannot fully relate to what you have not experienced, and you cannot contain what has been put in you by the Spirit of God. It must come out. Why are so many of God's people unhappy? Why are so many of God's people focusing on their own little pitiful world, their pain, their problems, their shortcomings? Because they have stopped sharing bread with anybody else. Somewhere along the line, you decided that the wonderful, magnificent things that God has done for you weren't big enough for you to share it with somebody else. He had eaten bread. He had seed. How silly would it have been to walk up and down the rows acting like you were throwing seed if you didn't have any? People walk by and make fun of you. Oh, look, he's acting like he's sowing again. He had seed. He had something to give. And too many of us walk through life as though we don't have any seed. And we act like we're performing and filling some kind of function for God, but we're doing it without any seed. We're not giving this world what they really need. There's no harvest of freedom in the heart of man without the sowing of truth. It doesn't matter what else we offer man. Without truth, our actions are of absolutely no value. And we offer men psychology and philosophy and self-help remedies, and they will never, ever, ever take the place of the seed of the knowledge of the Savior. There's no other name under heaven given among men whereby we must be saved, and they need to hear his name. He had seed, and he was thrilled, and he was full of the joy of God's truth in his life. And the seed was the Word of God. Well, how do you know? You're in chapter 13. Look over at verse 18. His disciples ask him, why do you talk to us in parables? And would you explain them to us? And he begins to explain. Verse 18, he explains the parable of the sower with these words. Hear ye therefore the parable of the sower. When anyone heareth the word of the kingdom and understandeth it not, then cometh the wicked one, catcheth away that which was sown in his heart. This is he which receives seed by the wayside. So what's he saying? When anyone heareth the word of the kingdom. What was the seed? The word. The truth of the word of God was the seed. Now here's what we do. We attempt to sow relationship, friendship, compassion. By the way, we should. We ought to do all we can to develop good relationships with people. We ought to give people friendship. We ought to offer men compassion. But all of those things that we offer, trying to get close to the heart of people that do not know Christ, all of them are meant for one thing, to bring us to the place in our life when we can share with them the truth of the Word of God, a truth they desperately need. Your friendship would be nice. Your compassion is good. A relationship with you is fine. But what they really need is Jesus. And we try to offer people everything in the world except the one thing they desperately need, a Savior that died for them on Calvary. He wasn't the first of his kind. He was a sower, but he wasn't the first sower. The first sower left his throne in glory, left his father's side, came to this world, was born in Bethlehem, took on flesh. We find that first sower telling us the truth on the hills of Galilee by the River Jordan. We find him in Capernaum, in Nazareth, in Jericho. We find him healing and teaching, but always the same thing. Come to me, come to me, come to me. He was the first sower with a message of eternal life. His sowing brought joy to the wilderness and rejoicing in the desert. His sowing brought life to the desolate. His sowing brought conviction to my heart and redemption to my soul. John the Baptist asked Jesus if he was the one. Are you really the one? Same guy who had already said, behold, the Lamb of God, which taketh away the sin of the world. But now he's in prison and he's questioning things. Are you really the one? Are you really the one? Or do we look for another? Now I want you to see what Jesus told him in Matthew chapter 11. Turn back to Matthew chapter 11 and look at verses 4 and 5. Jesus answered John the Baptist's question, are you really the one? Or do we look for someone else? He said this, Jesus answered and said unto them, go. Show John again those things which ye do hear and see. The blind receive their sight, the lame walk, the lepers are cleansed, the deaf hear, the dead are raised up, the poor have the gospel preached to them. Blessed is he whosoever shall not be offended in me. You go tell John what you've seen. You go tell John what you've heard. You go tell John all the things that you've seen me do. You go tell him, no, you don't have to look for anybody else. I'm the one you've been looking for. And we are privileged to share the good news to men who need good news. Who else has sown before you? Well, Jesus did. And so many others of which this world was not worthy. So many others who gave the full measure of devotion to the cross and paid for the message with their life. So many others, apostles, disciples, prophets. An army followed them, an army of the old, an army of the young, an army of the rich and the poor, the wise and those this world considered ignorant. An army of people have gone before us, an army of witnesses, a cloud of witnesses that look at us and ask us the question, we paid the price, why cannot you? We had a burden for this world, why do not you? We spent our life sowing, why can't you? We cared about the lost, why don't you care? And they accuse us every day. If you try to suppress the gospel that is in your heart, it's going to force its way to the surface and break out like a fountain. If you try to hold your peace about the truth you know of Jesus Christ, the rocks will cry out. This noisy, tumultuous world needs to hear nothing more clearly than the name Jesus. Jesus. Why? Because what Jesus told John is still true. Man is still lame. He still needs cleansing. He is still deaf. He is still dead. And he still needs the truth. The sower was not the first of his kind. And it's God's will he not be the last. This sower worked with God. It takes people to plant wheat. It takes man to sow seed. It takes man to plant a field. God has seen in his wisdom to employ us to do that. God has so arranged things that the gospel cannot be broadcast without a human instrument. And God just chose to do it that way. He could have used any tool. Now think about this with me for a moment. God could, if he wanted to, send an angel to be at the foot of every man, woman, and child's bed on a given night. And that angel could reach over and grab their toes and shake them awake and say, hello, I'm here from God. You need to accept Christ as your Savior. You're a sinner and you need a Savior. And Jesus loves you and he died for you. He could do that. Why is that beyond God's ability to do that? He has an army of angels to do his bidding. He can easily do that if that's what he chose to do. God could use birds. He could speak to men through birds. He used a donkey to talk to a man once. A bird's no problem. And the birds could talk to man. You could be walking down the sidewalk one day, a little bird land on your shoulder and tweet in your ear, you need Jesus, you need Jesus, you need Jesus. But he didn't do that. I'm glad he didn't use squirrels. Who would believe a squirrel? Nobody would believe a squirrel. He chose to use us. And you know the sad thing about that? The angels would obey him. The birds would obey him. The squirrels would obey him. We're the only ones that don't. This sower worked with God. What would he do? Well, what did it say? Chapter 13 again. What did it say? Behold, a sower went forth. He went forth. He stirred himself up. He said to himself, it's time that I went out to sow. Sowing time has come, and I must go out and sow. He stirred himself up. He went forth. He didn't sit in the house. He changed what he was planning to do that day. He left what else he was doing to go do something more important. He stirred himself up and said, this is what I need to be doing, and I need to get out there and do it. How long? How long have you known Christ? When will it be time to sow? You know, you can't wait for perfect conditions. Solomon said that. He that observeth the wind shall not sow. If you're waiting for the wind to be just right to go throw seed, you'll never do it. Rarely will the wind be doing exactly what you want the wind to do. The situation will never be perfect. Just get out and sow. When's it going to be time for you to sow? If Jesus said 2,000 years ago the fields are white to harvest, my guess is they're still white. And the harvest is still there, much more plenteous than it was then. You know, your master is going to come to you one day and he's going to say, "Did you do any sowing for me?" What are you going to tell him? "Well, Father, I stored a lot of seed. I hoarded a lot of good truth in my heart. I went to the barn and sang with everybody else." And he's going to ask you, "Did you do any sowing? Did you throw any seed in my name?" Millions are perishing. Our prisons are full. Divorce is rampant. Our teens are scared and disillusioned. Drugs are a necessary part of the day for so many people. And just trying to cope is more than many people can ever hope to achieve. And they're hungry. They're hungry. And you know what they're hungry for. And the sad thing is, they don't. They're just hungry. Their hearts are empty. They're striving, they're searching, they're reaching, they're clawing to try to make sense out of life in some way. And we know just exactly what makes sense out of life. And we don't share it with them. If it's not time to sow, if it's not time to go forth, if it's not time to share Christ with this world, tell me, when will it be time? He not only went forth and stirred himself up, he started doing. It was time to get to the field and throw some seed. He said to himself, "I have learned and I've been fed, and I want to do and I want to feed." And he went where he could do some good. There are untold acres of fields on this planet that have never seen a seed fall on it. I love the word "behold." It almost looks like it doesn't fit in that story because the action is so mundane. He's just going to a sow, going to a field, he's going to go sow it. That doesn't strike you as being something startling. But right there in the scripture, there it is. Behold, a sower went forth to sow. It's amazing. It calls our attention to something maybe we hadn't seen before. Behold is a word that means a bolt of revelation. It's a new thought, a change of direction, a change of focus. And that's exactly what the Lord wants to tell us in these next few days. He wants us to change our direction, change our focus, see something maybe we weren't looking at before. Behold, a sower went out to sow, and God looks at us. Who's he talking to? His disciples. He's talking to us and saying, "Behold, pay attention to the fact a sower went out to sow."

places you couldn't take it just with your own physical exertion alone. I would sow, but I'm just, you know, I don't know. Can I really accomplish anything? You can accomplish a whole lot with the wind at your back. And the Holy Spirit, over and over and over again in the Word of God, is shown to us as wind. Jesus talked to Nicodemus and said, you know, you don't know where the wind came from, and you don't know where it's going, but you see the result of it. When the Holy Spirit fell on the church, it was a sound of mighty rushing wind. And the Holy Spirit over and over again is shown as wind. And what did he say in Acts chapter 1? You shall receive power after the Holy Ghost has come upon you, and ye shall be witnesses unto me. If you throw seed with the Holy Spirit at your back, it will accomplish something. It'll go places you didn't think it could go. It'll go farther than you could send it alone. He was sowing with the wind to his back. Well, how did he do it? Tell me exactly how did he sow. Well, one thing, he didn't overthink the sowing. He did not spend any time examining the seed. He just threw it. He didn't conserve the seed. He threw it. He didn't wait to see what would happen to the seed. He threw it. He didn't pause to try to reap. He just threw it. And we're to sow and sow and sow and sow. And we spend so much time worrying about how other people are going to react to us and how they're going to respond to the seed. And all he wants us to do is stand with our back with the wind coming behind us and just sow. Don't overthink it. Just sow. When I accepted Christ as my personal Savior, I didn't know anything. I really did not. No one had taught me anything. I'll be honest with you, I probably had not read an entire chapter of the Word of God before I had my first opportunity to tell someone about Christ. And I probably did a lousy job of it, I'm sure. I can remember telling some of my friends, they said, well, what's happened? I don't know, I just know it happened. That was intelligent. But I just try to, I don't know what's happened. I know this. I met Christ as my Savior, and you need to meet him. And that was all I knew. But my heart was on fire that my friends that I'd known for years wouldn't die in their sin without this Christ that I had met. Don't overthink it. Just throw it. His sowing was an act of obedience. You know, servants usually do the work. It says a sower went out to sow. Servants usually sowed the field. Are we servants? Is sowing an act of obedience for us? God said if we'd sow, he would bless. He's the Lord of the harvest. We're just the servants throwing the seed. We sow because we're commanded to sow. And to go when you're commanded to go is both an act of faith and an act of obedience, that if I'll just do what God wants me to do, God will do what God wants to do. He said in his word, it would not return to him void, but would accomplish what he sent it forth to do. This sower sacrificed himself. To sow is physical work. It's hard work. It'll work on your shoulders. It'll work on your arms. If you commit to sowing, you're going to have sore muscles and you're going to have the sweat that accompanies the exertion. But he made this his life's work. Behold, a sower went forth to sow. He left his friends to go to the field and sow. He left the comfort of his house to go in the field and sow. He bore the heat of the day to go in the field and sow. He had but one vocation. He had only one activity that his heart told him was worthwhile. There was only one activity his heart told him was necessary. There was only one activity his heart told him was needful. Behold, a sower went forth to sow. And there's the great lesson of our life. There's the great command. There's the great commission. There's the great burden. There's the great decision. Will you be a sower or not? I ask you the question, not so much that I want your life to mean more, although it will. I don't ask the question because I want you to know the joy of winning a soul to Christ, although you will.

0: I ask the question because the focus in the parable, once the sower had done his sowing, was what happened to the people that had the great privilege of having the seed presented to them. Some did this, some did that, some did something else. Some it grew, some it sprang up and withered, some it never took root, some it took root and it grew and it was wonderful. And when God looks at you and says, would you be a sower? God looks at you and says, I've already saved you. I've already brought you to Calvary. I've already given you marvelous things in your life. You already have experienced my grace and my mercy and my love. Here's my question. Would you let someone else know about it? And the focus is not on us. It's on obedience to Him. I want you to be a sower because it'll brighten your life and change your life and change what's important in your life and give you direction and purpose you never had before. I want you to be a sower because the joy of leading someone to Christ is what Jesus said at the well, I have meat to eat, you know not why, not of. It is a thrill that your heart will never get over if you can lead someone to Jesus Christ. And all that's good and all that's wonderful, but the reason we sow is because there's a world out there that's hurting and hungering and does not know. And God left us, nobody else, us, to reach into the bag, grab the seed, and sow the field. Would you be a sower? May the Lord bless your heart. May He speak to your heart. May the Holy Spirit talk to you. May He call you. Because if you don't answer the call, there will be people who will never know Christ.
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2: Psalm chapter 27 is one of my favorite psalms. It's always been a big encouragement to me for a variety of reasons. As you look at this psalm, some people would look at it and say it's written by two different people because of the extremes that are covered here. In Psalm 27, you have part one. It's all about faith. It's verses 1-6. There's an excitement to it. There's an energy to it. And then verse 7 comes and it begins to turn from faith to fear. And some people think there's no way that a person could go through those two extremes that quickly. But the reality is all of us face instances of faith and fear each and every day. We live by faith. We know that. The just shall live by faith. We talk about living by faith. We talk about putting our faith and trust in God. Yet sometimes things happen in life or the unknowns take place that cause us to go to that state of fear. And if I could this morning walk through this passage a little bit and then just give you some simple thoughts that I believe are the key to this passage. We see David starting out with this exciting part of faith. It says in verse number 1, the Lord is my light and my salvation. Whom shall I fear? The Lord is the strength of my life. Of whom shall I be afraid? David very quickly is asking questions, not because he doesn't know the answers, but he's trying to write this out in a way that helps us understand the Lord is the key to it all. No matter what takes place in life, God's in control. The Lord is my salvation. There's security there. There's a saving grace that's there. Whom shall I fear? And then he says, the Lord is the strength of my life. Of whom shall I be afraid? Verse 2 describes why he can say that in verse number 1. When the wicked, even my enemies and my foes, come upon me to eat up my flesh, they stumbled and fell. The word enemies here has to do with this idea of watchful foes or people looking for an ambush opportunity to trip you up, to discourage you, to cause you to stumble. He knows that there are people that desired his downfall, his destruction. If Satan can't use weapons, he's going to use words. He's going to use things that will discourage you throughout the day. And can I encourage you with this thought as well? Be that encouragement to somebody throughout the day. My family and I, we pray together every morning before we head out the door for school, and we pray, Lord, give us opportunity to encourage someone today. Lead us across the path of someone that may be ready to quit, maybe ready to throw in the towel, maybe ready to say, hey, listen, I'm tired of the school semester. I'm tired of all that. I'm ready to just be done. Yet we have a chance to encourage someone today. I read the story of a young man a couple decades ago that went to the Golden Gate Bridge in San Francisco, and he jumped off and took his own life. They went back to his apartment as of course, they began to investigate, and they studied. They found a note that he left, and he said this, and part of that note, he said, I am heading to the Golden Gate Bridge because my life is worthless. My life has no hope. My life has no meaning. My goal is to jump off the bridge and take my life. I will not do it if one person will smile at me along the way. Now, we don't know for sure if someone did or did not smile, but we know that that young man took his life. And if it was true what he said in his note, then someone missed an opportunity to encourage and forever change his life. Can I encourage you with this thought, that while God is still in control, he uses us oftentimes to be an encouragement to other people. So your classmates, your roommates, and you say, not my roommates, man, I'm about done with them. It's been a long year. By the way, you're going to have a roommate pretty much most of the rest of your life, so you better get used to the principles of it now. Oh, my roommates are driving me nuts, but listen, can you encourage them? Could you make a difference in someone's life today by simply smiling to them, by simply saying, hey, I'm praying for you? How about scaring them and say, hey, let's pray right now for each other, and just stop and pray? God desires us to be encouraged. Why was David able to say, verse number 2, when the wicked, even my enemies and my foes, came upon me to eat up my flesh, they stumbled and fell? Because God has always proven to be faithful. Whatever is going on in your life, whatever is taking place with your circumstances, can I assure you of this, young people? God is in control, and he is our salvation. He is our strength. Verse number 3, though an host should encamp against me, my heart shall not fear. Though war should rise against me, in this will I be confident. What is he going to be confident in? Not his circumstances, because circumstances are very difficult at times, aren't they? Circumstances wear us down. Circumstances discourage us. You go to bed one day and things are great. You wake up the next day and you get that phone call, or you get that news headline, or you get a text from somebody, and it's a discouraging thing, and suddenly your day is in a tailspin. David's encouraged by these first few verses, but look at verse number 7. Hear, O Lord, when I cry with my voice. Have mercy also upon me and answer me. Our children, we've enjoyed having them grow up with us. They're 15, 12, and 9. Our youngest is, I've mentioned before to some of you, our youngest is nonverbal, severe autistic, and he's something else. He has no sense of what time of day it is. And there's times we'll be comfortably asleep. I'm hugging my teddy bear and got my binky over me and stuff. And all of a sudden at 4 in the morning, you know that presence when someone's near you and you're dead asleep? And you wake up and there's just a silhouette of a body next to you staring at you? That's my wonderful son. And he doesn't cry out, he just shows up. And it's a very startling thing. And so, obviously, as protector of my home, I immediately grab my wife and throw her over to try to block to whoever's coming. I wouldn't do that. But there's a fearful moment there. My son doesn't cry for whatever reason. He doesn't always feel pain. I have to admit, I'm a horrible parent, and this story will prove that. I take him to school a couple of Mondays ago, back when we had Easter Monday off. My two oldest were at home, so I took my son to school, and he goes to a public school out in Cantonment. And we get in the car, and I put him in, a buckle him up, and he's fussing a little bit already because he gets to watch Mickey Mouse Clubhouse in the morning, and we have to turn it off to go. And he was aggravated and fussy and whiny, and so we get in the car, and I get in the driver's seat, and he's just kind of fussing at me, and he always plays with the window up top, and he's just fussing because he wants Mickey. And then if I don't get him Mickey, I try to get him some of these simple kid songs to play while we take the 3-minute drive to school. So we're driving down the road with some of his favorite songs, and he keeps whining and keeps fussing, and I'm like, Caleb, stop. It's okay, bud. And I'm trying to find the right song for him. We turn on his street where his school's at, and he's really fussing. And I turn around. I said, Caleb, what's wrong? And he's, oh. I look back, and there's just this pained look, but he's not really crying out. And I finally look back, and he's still playing with the top of the window. And I pull over, and I open the door, and then his hand falls down. Yeah, his hand was stuck in the door. And I'm a horrible parent. I'm driving to school and my son's fussing, not because he's missing Mickey Mouse, because he may be missing his fingers. And he's disturbed. Now, fortunately, it was just inside the door where that trim is, but still the pressure there was, and he pulled his hand down and he looked at it and he sniffed it and he kept looking at it. And then he looked at me like, you, how dare you? But what got my attention was when my son was crying out a little bit, when he wasn't acting himself, when he was fussing, when he was a little disturbed and saying, things aren't right. David here, the tone of the first few verses changes from that of faith to that of fear. You can almost see it as he's writing these words. Hear, O Lord, when I cry with my voice. Students, I don't know what you're going through, and for that as well, faculty, all of us in here, I don't know what you're going through necessarily, but have you ever been in a spot where you're crying out hoping somebody hears your voice? Hoping somebody will be there to help you, to assist you, to comfort you. Most importantly, that groaning that the Bible says, which cannot be uttered, you're discouraged beyond words, you don't know what to say, and yet all you can do is kind of just groan to utter a cry. David says, "Hear, O Lord, when I cry with my voice. Have mercy also upon me and answer me." David is at a spot now where that fear has set in. Many scholars believe that this was written during the time of him running from Saul. His enemies, as it's talked about, they were looking to ambush him. They were looking to trap him. And that discouragement was setting in. He was at a spot of loneliness where perhaps only God himself will be the one to hear. And he begs God to hear the cry. Verse number 8, "When thou saidst, seek ye my face, my heart said unto thee, thy face, Lord, will I seek. Hide not thy face far from me. Put not thy servant away in anger. Thou hast been my help. Leave me not, neither forsake me, O God of my salvation." You hear this anguish in David's soul. His own family had forsaken him in verse number 10. He cries out in verse 11, "Teach me thy way, O Lord, and lead me in a plain path." I don't know where you're at. You may be a senior getting ready to graduate in this room, and you say, "Listen, I'm finishing up my college career, but I'll be honest with you, I don't know what the next step is. I don't know what God's will for my life is." I'll tell you this, that's okay. You don't have to make a major decision, because oftentimes God gets us to a spot where we don't know what's next. We don't see the next step, and then God says, "If you'll trust me for the next step, I will provide all the steps for you." But oftentimes you and I, we do this as humans, we get too excited about life. We say, "Hey, God, I want to know what step 30 is." And God's like, "You're not even on step 2 yet." And notice this about verse number 11. David says, "Teach me thy way, O Lord, and lead me in a plain path." God's will is not going to be revealed to you if you're not willing to trust him for the path that you're already on. Oftentimes, we want to live our own lifestyle. We want to live our own life and make our own decisions and do those things that feel good to us and then say, "Oh, by the way, God, give me what I'm supposed to do next." David said, "Teach me thy way." And what is thy way, God? His way is the word of God. David said in Psalm 119:105, "Thy word is a lamp unto my feet, reveals where I am currently standing, and a light unto my path. It shows me the direction I'm supposed to go." In verse number 11, when David says, "Lead me in a plain path," the word plain isn't something simple or easy. David wasn't asking God to remove the difficult circumstances. He was simply saying, "God, above all else, no matter what path is before me, please guide me." And students, whether you're a freshman, not sure if you should come back again next year, or you're a senior getting ready to graduate, or you're a junior that says, "This has been the hardest year of my life," God can guide you through the path. If I could very quickly this morning in our last few moments, I want to go back to verse number 4. I think verse number 4 and 5 are the key to this whole thing. As David balances this battle between faith and fear, as you and I, in a practical sense, battle it every day, as we say, "Hey, I believe in God, I know God's real," or perhaps you'd even be honest enough in your heart to say, "Hey, listen, I'm not sure God is real." In a crowd this size, I have to imagine there are those that have doubted. There are church members at Campus Church that I've had the privilege of speaking with, and they have said, "I know God is in the Bible. I've heard about him my entire life, but I'll be honest with you, in the last few years, I've not seen God, a God that encourages me." Whatever your status is, can I encourage you with a couple thoughts this morning? Verse number 4 says this, "One thing have I desired of the Lord, that will I seek after, that I may dwell in the house of the Lord all the days of my life, to behold the beauty of the Lord, and to inquire in his temple." There's a few things I want us to see very quickly. Number one, the priority. There's a priority here. Look what it says, one thing. It doesn't mean that this is the only thing on the list. Listen, all of us are busy. You as students, you have so much going on. It's amazing to me all the things that you have. When I was a student at Pensacola Christian College, I had nothing. And part of that was because of what we were allowed or not allowed to do, okay? I think bedtime was 5 back in the day. Or it was, maybe I'm wrong on that, but it felt that way sometimes. Oh man, I had collegiate sports and classes, and those weren't really going all that well. Okay, and the collegiate I was in, we weren't great at sports, so classes and sports weren't going well at all. My parents lived in Germany at the time. I couldn't go home to see my family on the weekend. It just was that existence, right? But you guys, you have so much going on. You have access to so many things. You have the chance to go off campus and enjoy all that stuff. Listen, this isn't talking about the only thing, but it is talking about the most important thing. David says this, one thing, the most important thing. Here's David who's been anointed to be king, yet he doesn't have the throne yet. Here's David that was faithful to watch the sheep. Here's David that was faithful to serve the king by playing instruments. He had everything at his disposal. And yet he said, above all else, there is one most important thing that drives me. And what is that thing? As you read the rest of the verse, it's that consuming fire, that passion to be as close to God as he could be. David made it a priority in his life, no matter what was coming, no matter what circumstances he was facing. He said, I am driven by the most important thing, and that is my walk with God. Students, is that the most important thing to you? You think, I would love a right walk with God, but I've got so much going on. I've got classes, and I've got to graduate because if I don't have a great GPA, then no one's going to hire me. And listen, it's God that gives you position, not some employer somewhere. My graduating GPA was 2.89. And that's if you added it all together. I crammed 4 years into 4.5. You'll figure that out later. I had a 2.89 GPA. Part of it was I didn't care the first couple years, and then I met my wife my junior year. And so I still didn't care. So I was consumed with staring at her and just being around her, and just as she studied, I would just stare at her. And I finally introduced myself to her. But it was it's a little bit weird, I guess, but oh man, I was consumed with her. My priority wasn't what it should have been. You know what else suffered during that time? My walk with God. I was ready to quit at the end of my sophomore year. I had a letter typed to the school, and I said, I'm done, send me my stuff. I was running from God. I was a missions major, and I was running from God saying, I don't care, I'm tired. My tiredness wasn't from energy being lost. My tiredness was from running the wrong direction. Students, which direction are you running? Pastor recently talked about that in the message. He talked about, are we facing the right direction? Are we going in a way that allows us to grow closer to God and to see him? You're not going to finish the Christian journey that same day, but it's important that we draw nigh to God, as James 4 says, so he can draw nigh to us. David emphasized the priority. The word one here doesn't mean singular on a list. It means of most importance. Student, what is most important in your life? Number two, we see the passion here. He says, one thing have I desired of the Lord. The word desired here means to seek, to ask, to beg for. Hey, student, are you begging for a right walk with God? In the story of Martha and Mary in the book of Luke, Martha, of course, is busy about serving and burdened with all the things of hosting an event at her home. And she goes to Christ and she says, hey, Jesus, do you notice that Mary's not helping me? And Jesus' response to Martha is this, Martha, Martha, one thing is needful, and Mary hath chosen that good part. What was that one thing? It doesn't mean that Mary was lazy and never did work, but in that moment, the most important thing was to sit at the feet of Jesus and to be so close to him that you hear his heartbeat. And when he utters something, his desires, you're ready to serve him and fulfill his desires. Why? Because you're so close to the Savior. Pensacola Christian College is not it's not buildings. It's not regulations. It's people. And what will forever transform Pensacola Christian College and make it last for years to come is not newer buildings and fancier facilities, but people that are committed and passionately pursuing their Savior. I referenced meeting my wife my junior year. My passions quickly changed. I played basketball 5 days a week, and now I look like I just ate a basketball because I was sitting in the commons. We were supposed to be doing homework, and I would just love spending time with my wife. We did the whole thing. I can't even tell you some of the stories we did because you guys have no, like, we had to put our phones on hold so that after prayer meeting we could pick up our phones. You're like, what? Yeah, my first cell phone was when I got married, and it was hers. You guys don't have a concept of what it was like back then. with the phones. And I was consumed. I wasn't worried about going to bed and turning the lights. I was just consumed with talking to her and finding out more about her day. And if the phone got bumped off and I wasn't able to talk with my wife at the end of the night, I was so discouraged why my passion had changed. Man, I was passionate about joy. I still am passionate about joy. I love my wife. But here's the thing, it has to stay as a passion, and your walk with God can't come and go because of the circumstances you face. It has to stay daily. He said this at the end of the passage, or in the middle of the verse, he says that I may dwell in the house of the Lord all the days of my life. It wasn't just a desire, it was a daily desire. It was something that David, every day he woke up, no matter what he was facing, he said, God, I want you above all else. The third thing very quickly was, we see the priority, the passion, now the pursuit. He says, one thing have I desired of the Lord, that will I seek after. The word seek here doesn't mean to just look around and to guess at or to see. It means to pursue to the point of securing. When my wife and I met, there was definitely a little bit more of a percentage of interest on my part than hers. And by that I mean she had no interest in me whatsoever. But I was, in fact, my first words that I ever uttered when I first made eye contact with her was, that's my wife. And I quickly looked down because I was opening boxes at this distribution center and I was afraid she would take the box cutter and use it on me. If I said that, she hated me. I don't tell her I said that, she's not here today. But and I know she hated me because she told two people she hated me. But man, I was like, that's, she's the one. I had just got my life right, and I was excited about what God had in store for us, and I couldn't wait to spend more time with her, to get to know her better. Why? That became my pursuit, and it's amazing what took place. When I began to pursue her, everything else faded off. Everything else that seemed interesting to me before wasn't as important because I was pursuing something of far greater value. Students, what would happen in your life if you pursued the most important thing? You think, listen, I'd love to, but if I spend all my time focusing on God, then this will begin to trickle away. No, it will not. I have found this to be true in my life, and the other adults on the platform could testify to this. When this is right, this always stays right. You think, but if I spend more time with God, I won't spend time with my special loved one, the person I enjoy the most time with on campus. Listen, if you don't spend time with him, you may not keep that person that you spend time with on campus. Dr. Shetler preached about that when he was here, shared that story about him and his now wife. But can I tell you this? There's great validity to that. This relationship far exceeds anything else that's our focus. As you get to this end of the semester and you're honestly worn out, you're tired, you're ready to give up, are you pursuing in a way that you will not give up until you grab a hold of? Jacob did that when he wrestled with God. He did not let go. And God certainly could have defeated him easily. But he wanted to get Jacob to a breaking point where Jacob said, no, I'm not letting you go until you bless me. What could the rest of this semester look like if this student body said, God, I'm not letting go until you bless me, until you reveal to me what I need to do to draw close to you? The fourth thing very quickly I see is his presence. What was David pursuing? His presence. He said, that I may dwell in the house of the Lord all the days of my life, to behold the beauty of the Lord and to inquire in his temple. Young people, the beauty of God is a marvelous thing. Just pause and reflect upon the goodness that God has given to us in our life. The word beauty here has to do with pleasantness, with grace. God sure is beautiful. When I see the difficulties that we've had with our two special needs children, all I can say is God sure is always and only good. When my wife goes through those phases where she's lost her mom to cancer, I can testify with my wife as she cries out to God, God, you are always and only good. Why? Because God sure is beautiful. He's beautiful in his appearance. He's beautiful in his actions. He's beautiful in his word that comes and comforts us when we need it. But how do you have this right walk with God? It takes, number five, it takes patience. Look what it says in verse number 13. I had fainted unless I had believed to see the goodness of the Lord in the land of the living. David said, I would have given up had it not been for me remembering all that God had done. And then verse 14. Wait on the Lord, be of good courage, and he shall strengthen thine heart. Wait, I say, on the Lord. You know what the word wait here, it has to do with this idea of hopeful expectation, not a guessing game, not a wringing your hands thinking, boy, I hope it works out, but a hopeful expectation, not because of your circumstances, but because of the God of your circumstances. It doesn't mean that the what in your life is going to change, because the who in your life never does. I'm thankful for a God that when I woke up this morning, wasn't surprised by anything. He wasn't looking down saying, Ken, I hope you figure it out today. Hey, Ken, whether you're going to be here in 20 years because your son just said you're going to be too old, or whether you got 20 minutes away from a difficult meeting or a hard phone call, God is the same yesterday, today, and forever. Students, I don't know what you're facing. I don't know the difficulties you have. I do know that there's a good number of you in here that have had to say goodbye to loved ones. You've gotten a notification from your family that a loved one has passed away. We have the opportunity, the privilege of being able to get those so we can pray for you. And can I say this as a side note? The church staff prays for you often, especially this critical time of year as you're needing to finish up. Some of you say, listen, I've gotten a difficult phone call about a loved one. Or, hey, listen, I've got a negative thing that happened in class. Or, listen, a relationship was just ended. Young people, can I promise you this? There is a Savior and a God that if you will passionately pursue after Him, you'll get the peace that passes all understanding. Your classes won't give it to you. Your teachers can't give that to you. Your family, your friends, your loved ones can't give that to you. The God of this book can. Matthew Henry said in his commentary, those that truly desire communion with God will set themselves with all diligence to seek after it. David went from fear to faith in this chapter. David went from one extreme to the next. How about you? In those extremes, will you stop long enough to say, God, I will wait on you. I will be still so that you can teach me thy way and lead me in a plain path.
1: 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It's time for a message from the former pastor of Campus Church, Dr. Jim Shetler.
3: Matthew chapter 9. If you would, take your Bibles to Matthew chapter 9. Probably the message that I have preached more than any other message in my ministry has been a message out of John chapter 6. About the Lord, the lad, and the lunch. And I have something that I do every time I preach that message. Doesn't matter if I'm in a camp in Colorado or Tennessee. If I'm at a graduation, before I preach the message, the Lord, the lad, the lunch, I have always prayed that God would give us a lad out of that meeting, that service, that would give his lunch entirely to the Lord Jesus Christ. Well, I'm not going to preach the Lord, the lad, the lunch tonight, but my prayer tonight is that there would be an individual here tonight that would be willing to give that which God has given you back to him. And maybe it's Ghana, maybe it's another mission field. Maybe it won't be Ghana tonight, but I really believe by faith that God's going to reach down and touch a lad tonight to missions. You know, the church spends a lot of finances, to be perfectly honest, in sending two individuals across the world on one of these missions trips. We believe it's profitable for many reasons we're going to look at tonight. But I believe one of them is thine eye has affected thy heart. And we pray that tonight, through these pictures on the screen and through the Holy Spirit, that maybe someone's heart would be touched tonight about missions. I've also had the privilege to go on many missions trips. I believe 18 or 19. I'm not positive. I think it's about 18 or 19. I've been to 27 different countries in my life. I have never gone to a field that is more ripe unto harvest than Ghana, West Africa. Tonight as we begin, I begin in Matthew chapter 9, verse 36. It says this, but when he saw the multitudes, he was moved with compassion on them, because they fainted and were scattered abroad as sheep having no shepherd. Then saith he unto the disciples, the harvest truly is plenteous. That, my friends, is the world, but that is Ghana, West Africa. But the laborers are few. Pray ye therefore, so we're doing the Lord's will when we do it. Pray ye therefore the Lord of the harvest, that he will send forth laborers into his harvest. Well, that's what our prayer is tonight, that the Lord will do exactly that. We're going to go to the Lord in prayer, and then we'll immediately begin the pictures of our trip that Dr. Busey and I had. And I just want to tell you, I enjoy so much going with the director of Go Forth Baptist Missions, also on our Bible faculty, Dr. Brian Busey. What a blessing and what an encouragement he was to me, and what a joy he is to travel with as well. And I wouldn't take an international trip without somebody, and I was glad it was Dr. Busey this time. We had a great trip. The Lord bless. We're going to pray, and then we're going to begin to see the pictures. Father, I pray and ask tonight exactly what your word says. Your word says, pray therefore the Lord of the harvest. Well, you are the Lord of the harvest. And you say in your word to pray therefore laborers. So we're praying for laborers. Father, it may not be Ghana, but I pray that there'll be a lad here tonight that'd be willing to give their lunch to the Lord Jesus Christ and be willing to say, God, whatever, however, whoever, wherever, whenever, Lord, I will be that one to go. Father, if it's Ghana, I pray that you put it on their hearts tonight. And Lord, we give you the praise and glory for what you'll do in our service tonight. In Jesus' name, amen. As we see the first picture, our missionary trip, it started in Atlanta, actually. And when we were in Atlanta, we went to the international terminal. And Dr. Busey and I went off to the side a little bit. We were getting some things situated and everything in our little part of the international terminal. We were there quite early. And here we were putting things together and everything, not, you know, trying to be incognito, I guess, or at least off to the side. And here this couple comes up out of nowhere, and he starts saying, Brother Jim, Brother Jim. And I looked up and I said, man alive, you know, the memory bank starts going to work. You know, who is it, who is it, who is it, you know? And it turns out it was a Rejoice viewer from Baton Rouge who watches our program every Sunday. And for them to recognize me just like that, there was no question. And his wife said that he keeps a journal of every one of the services, every one of the messages, and they absolutely love the music. And they watch it on Daystar. And here we were in Atlanta, just had great fellowship. And you know what? They were headed for a 3-month missions trip to India. And what a thrill it was to be able to pray with this couple and just to encourage them as they were going for 3 months. And it was just such a blessing to have met them. But you know what? It didn't stop there. When we got to Amsterdam, we had a 6-hour layover in Amsterdam for the next trip down to Accra, Ghana, West Africa. And Dr. Busey went out. He was going to go do a little shopping. And I said, that'll be fine. I'll just kind of keep, you know, I'll watch all the stuff. You know, I'll stay around here and you go on. So I was reading my Bible, minding my own business. And this lady came over. And she pushes up this large carry-on piece of luggage. And she pushes it over to me. I'm sitting kind of a row all by myself. And she pushes it up to me. And she said, will you watch this for a little bit? I need to go to the restroom and do a couple things. Will you watch this luggage for me? And I'm reading my Bible, and I said, sure, ma'am, that'll be fine. That'll be great. And I'm not really thinking much about that, where we are, who this lady is. You know, you just go, yeah, sure, I'll watch it. That's fine, you know. And, it's not like I'm going to do anything. I'm a good one to ask. You know, I guess I looked honest or something, you know. So she did that. So Brian Busey comes back, and he says, what's that? And I said, oh, some lady told me to watch this luggage. And he said, well, how do you know there's not a bomb in it or something? And I said, well, I don't know. I said, I don't know. And I want to tell you, I mean, she didn't come back for like 45 minutes to an hour. And then I'm starting to think, well, do I stay here with the luggage or go on my trip? You know, I don't know what is in the luggage. I can't believe the lady just trusted me with this package, you know, this luggage, you know, and everything. Well, she came back, and when she came back, you know, we talked a little bit, and Brian just began to witness to her. and began to give her the opportunity to give her the gospel. And she was originally born as an orphan in India. She lives in Toronto, Canada. Her name is Maggie. And for about 45 minutes to an hour, we had the opportunity to share the complete gospel with Maggie. And she said that she has never heard what we gave her today. She did not receive the Lord in Amsterdam. We gave her a Somewhere Forever videotape that we had. We had the opportunity to go through many different passages of Scripture. And what a blessing it was to start our missions trip by meeting Maggie and just having the opportunity to win. And you know, we told her at the end, I said, you know, Maggie, this was a divine appointment. I mean, how many people would come up to somebody else and just give them their leg? I said, why'd you do that? She said, you just looked honest, you know. I thought I could trust you. She said, I saw you reading the Bible, you know. And so she said, I thought I could trust you. And I said, Maggie, that is just incredible. But I said, Maggie, this was a divine appointment, and you will be responsible for all of eternity for what you heard this afternoon. And she wasn't ready yet, but you pray for Maggie that she'll trust Christ as her personal Savior. Well, our purpose and mission was to get to Ghana. Now, Ghana is a beautiful country. It is on the coast of the Atlantic Ocean, and it is and where Takoradi is, where we went, is right on the coast as well. It is a beautiful land with many different flowers that flourish there, and it was really amazing. You know, I wasn't sure exactly what kind of country and what kind of land it would be, but I was amazed in how beautiful it was and what grows there, just about everything as well. Here's a picture along the coast as well. These men, if you can see them at all, they're pulling in a net and they're doing fishing. And I thought that's so appropriate. That's why we came to Ghana, to see our missionaries who are pulling in the net of souls as well. But not only is Ghana a beautiful land, it is a beautiful country of people. These people were so warm. It is a very colorful country, and their people are very colorful as well. I'll tell you, just seemed like everybody we met just had such a warm heart for us, and just really, they are very pro-American and very happy for us to be there. And you know what? Today, in the last 5 years that I've been traveling, we haven't seen that as much. As they're so excited to see Americans as it was in Ghana. And everyone that we just, you know, the people, this lady in the marketplace, she was just so much fun just to be around and just to have time with, and everyone we talked to. But it is a land that is in transition. Now, we think of Ghana as a land, maybe, or in Africa, we think of huts and things like that, but it is also a very modern country as well. Now, this brings us to a very important point tonight. Ghana is in a period of time of transition between the old and the new. Western culture is flooding into Ghana, but the immorality and the wickedness of Western culture hasn't seeped in yet. So the technology to do so many things is there. And the technology and the ability to reach so many souls in Ghana, and yet the negatives of Western culture haven't arrived. Now, I say all that to say that it is a land, don't forget, a land that has a history of many terrible things. This was a slave castle that we went to. It was out of these castles that from the mid-1600s to almost the end of the 1800s, for about 250 years, there were 2.5 million slaves that came out of Africa. This is one of the holding tanks of where these slaves were put. And folks, I will tell you this. When just to think about what occurred, you see there's four individuals in that tank right now. There were, for a two-month period of time, waiting for the ships to come to pick up the slaves, 200 to 300 people in these tanks. And they were fed and they were watered by just a hole at the top where they literally threw in the food and they threw in the water that they had to catch with their mouths at a certain time. Then, after being in a condition like this for 2 to 3 months, they went out a gate, and I'll show you a picture of that in just a minute, down to this coast, and the ships would leave, and it would be another 4 to 6 months. And the only way to describe it, we saw one photo that they took in the 1800s of this, and they were literally people stacked like torpedoes on shelves, and they would be 4 to 6 months in ships on the way to the United States and to other places. Matter of fact, this was extremely interesting that you don't hear today. There were some things on slavery that I learned and I saw that just touched my heart. And I will tell you, for those that came, it is amazing what they went through. But I want to tell you something else. In those 2.5 million slaves, and you don't hear this often, only 5% came to the United States. One-third went to Europe. One-third went to South America, 25% went to the West Indies, and only about 5% of all the slaves that were taken out of Africa actually came to the United States of America. And I'll tell you something else I think was very interesting. You know, as we went through this and we saw the places, I mean, your heart was just touched and what these slaves went through. One of the things I thought about as well was, how did they get those slaves to come to the castle? I mean, how did these Europeans or whoever it was get these slaves to come in? And you know what? This whole thing of slavery in Africa shows the complete depravity of all of mankind. For it was Africans who got Africans to the castle. The Europeans would have never been able to take and getting slaves all over the world had not Africans gotten other Africans to come. And you know, I thought about that, and I thought, you know, it is the total depravity of all of mankind, not one color of man or anything like that. Slavery was the sin of the total depravity of all these individuals. For if the Africans had not gotten the Africans, they could have never been sent as well. We learned a lot, but our purpose was to go to give light that they could be saved from the bondage of their sin. This door was called the door of no return. And it was just kind of eerie walking through this and to go. But this is a land that is in transition. Remember its history. Remember what it's gone through. Remember how these people have been treated throughout the centuries. But there is an open door. There is a gate that's open. I appreciated Dr. Beamer's prayer tonight. There is a gate that is open for evangelism right now. The people of Ghana are so open to receive the gospel of Jesus Christ. We were amazed, and it is amazing all of the Christian signs that are in this country. Here is just a transportation bus, and on the back of it is Romans 10:13. And it was just like, I can't believe that. But you know what? Wherever you went in this city, in this country, there are signs, all kinds of Christian signs. Here's one on the front of this truck, the Word of God. But you know what? This one, and I could have taken literally hundreds of these, but I thought this one was really interesting. Jesus is the way, construction and furniture. But you know, when I took that picture, I thought that is so much like this culture right now. This culture is open to Christianity, but there's not much discernment. And because of that, people are so open to receive the word. We had a couple times where we just took cases of God's word and went on the streets to hand them out. And it was amazing. Now, I've done this before in other countries. I've done this in Venezuela and many other places. And I've gone to many countries that when you handed out the gospels, they took it and they were appreciative. But I have never seen it where when you started handing out, people from all over came to receive the gospels, the Bibles that we were handing out. And that just touched my heart. These people are so open. They are so ready. We have this time of transition before the wickedness of Western culture comes in, but yet we have the technology and the desire that they have to come in. But you know what that also means? It means other religions come in right now too. This is a mosque, and here's a little Church of Christ that's out there as well. And so the cults are coming into Ghana because the people by masses are receiving basically what is being given to them. That makes it so important. And then there's one other reason too that we're in this transition, and that is right now financially, Ghana is a very poor country, but it's growing. What you see right there is 3 million, what we would call dollars. And that was, it's about $300, but their, what their ratio, their CDs to our dollars, it would take about 3 million CDs, which is this paper money, to equal about 300 American dollars. Because of the economic transition, because of the religious transition, it is important that we send our missionaries over there. So we were thankful that Ray and Sheila Davis and Mike and Kim Taylor are our missionaries to Ghana, West Africa, and the ministry that they're having there. But you know what? The Taylors aren't just there with, you know, it's not just Mike and Kim, it's also their entire family as well. Now, some of them come here to college. Nikki, of course, is a student here right now. But there's still two children over there in Ghana. And Mike and Kim have been there for 14 years. And Kara and JB, and excuse me, three, and Micah are there as well. Here's Micah. He's the next generation of Taylor preachers. And he's behind the pulpit already. And we just had such an enjoyable time. And it was great to see the team concept of missions. And this team concept of missions is not that we just send one missionary out, but rather they go together. And the Davises and the Taylors have such a good relationship, and there's such a camaraderie, and they complement each other so well. You know, Mike is a real visionary. He can just really see. Ray is so solid of an individual. And together, what they're able to accomplish. And I think this is, should be one of our goals and missions here as well, is not just sending out the single missionary, but sending them out in couples, in teams. By the way, I think in church planting, that same idea, that you take some people with you to start that church and to plant that church, and maybe even if it's just for a short period of time. And here they are putting together a puzzle, and I thought to myself, you know, here they're putting together a strategy to reach Ghana for the Lord Jesus Christ as well. This is in front of Ray's house, and again, I just wanted to take some pictures of Ray and Mike together, and I wanted to say something about the housing there. This is Ray's house, and you can see it's a beautiful home. Here's Sheila, how they've adapted so well to the culture and the friendships that they've made. Sheila's very involved with the music ministry in the church there that Ray has started. And Kim also involved with the music ministry at Mike's church, so they have two separate churches. And just the friendships that the Taylors and the Davises have made with each other just really touched my heart. You know, this was not the best, you know, photography here, but here we were watching a baptism together, and here Sheila's got her arm around two young girls. And I just thought, you know, they are so acclimated in their society, and they're so desiring to reach the people of Ghana. Kim also. Here Kim is, Joanne is there in the back, and Kara is her daughter, and they're having like a baking, they're doing a home ec class here that Kara's doing with the video school, and they're all part of it, and they have acclimated so well to the mission field. Here's JB with some of his friends from the church as well. You know, here's little Micah, and I took Micah out, and I think this was an important picture. I didn't know this picture was being taken, but when I saw this, I thought, you know, this is an important picture. Because, you know, when you go as a missionary, you take your whole family with you as well. And, you know, little Mike is 4 years old. But, you know, to me, Brian Busey and I thought our ministry to little Micah was as important as any of the things that we did with Mike and Ray. And it was just a blessing just to spend some time with their children. Just we laughed with them. We played with them. We just had a great time with them. And this one night, I just took Mike off the side, and we read, I think it was Pink Panther. And we just had a great time together reading the thing. And Micah was so encouraged by having pastors come from the States to show how much they care. And you know, when you pray for the missionaries, don't forget, pray for their entire family too. It's not just that missionary. It's that missionary's spouse. It's that missionary's children as well. And I was just touched by that, and especially since I married an MK, it meant a lot to me. Here is up at the Taylor house, and you can see it's a very nice home. Ray was up there with Kara and Kim up there, and I asked them to wave to all of you. And I wanted you to see how nice the home is. And this is Ray's house down in the valley. And you can see Ray has a very nice house. This is the valley that they own. They have about 20 acres or so. They have two beautiful homes. Let me just go back for just a minute. They have two beautiful homes. And I thought that was really important because, you know, a lot of times you think, well, if you're going to the missionary now, you got to live in the huts just like the people and everything like that. You know, that isn't necessarily true in all cultures. And in this culture, it would actually be degrading to the people of Ghana if Mike and Ray lived in the same kind of housing that they did. And you know, I think some of us, we'd say, oh, no, that's not right. But they want to honor the man of God. And they think it's great that an American comes and builds. And Ray had this home built. And Mike's a builder, and his home was beautiful. And they had these homes built, and they're on top of a mountain. Mike's is on top of a mountain. We're looking down at Ray's. They've got this valley, and they have a beautiful place. I'll tell you something else that showed me. You know, Mike and Ray aren't in there for the short term. The Taylors and the Davises went there for the long term. And you know, they said, you know what, we're going to build a nice place because my wife's going to live in this place. My children are going to be raised in this place. We're not going to come here for one term and then leave. We're here for the long haul. We're going to build a nice place. And I'll tell you this, when I went in the Taylor's home, it is absolutely beautiful. It is a beautiful home, and so is the Davis's home. And I think, praise the Lord for that. And I'm so thankful that they're not there for a few weeks and or a few years, and then they're on their way out of there. They're in there for a long time. So I think that's an important concept, and that some cultures actually are thrilled that two American families would come and build homes like this in their country. And the people were so receptive to them. Well, Ray Davis's ministry, he first of all pastors at Mount Calvary Baptist Church, and he just got this sign built. It had been hit by a car earlier, and they just got a new one, and he's just putting it up. And Pastor Davis has done a great job one-on-one with individuals. Here was a lady that made some of the graduation outfits, and I'll show you in a little bit. And she just thought Pastor Davis was it. I mean, she just thought the world of Pastor Davis, and all of these are inroads. Here we have a vehicle being worked on. We're at a mechanics, and I'll tell you this. If you're in the mission field in Ghana, you better plan on spending about one quarter of your time at the mechanics. The roads are so terrible, and they're so hard on the vehicles. But you know, Ray Davis takes all of these opportunities to reach people. Here's a man that he reached that lived way up. I don't know if you can see what's said on the sign, but it says the English monarch. This man was in the British naval forces way back in World War II, and pastored, and he lives up in this kind of an eccentric kind of guy. He lives up in this big mansion on top of this hill, and hardly anyone has any dealings with him or anything, but Pastor Davis got a chance to meet him, and they have just developed a great friendship. And he has had the opportunity to witness to him, and really, it's just a nice guy. And you could tell it was a type of situation where Pastor Davis got an inroad that a lot of other people wouldn't have that opportunity. Here was the man who built the sign, who had the sign done for him. Pastor Davis had a great opportunity. One day when they came over to talk about what would be put on the sign and everything, Pastor Davis spent about 2, 3, 4 hours, his name was Steve, just talking to Steve about the Lord Jesus Christ. We went out to eat at one really nice restaurant. We go into the lobby of this nice restaurant, and here comes out this man, and Pastor Davis goes over, mentions his name to him, starts talking to him, and then comes back over and sees us. He says, yeah, a couple months ago I was in here to eat, had the opportunity to lead him to the Lord. And you know, it's just amazing to me all of the opportunities that Ray Davis takes and how he uses them. Now, I'll tell you this. This was amazing. Every Monday morning, I think it's 8 o'clock, every Monday morning, 8 a.m., Pastor Davis has a service with the firemen. They're not volunteer firemen. These are professional firemen and women. He has about 40 of them that come every Monday, and he has Bible study. He's going through the book of 1 Peter. And what an opportunity. I had the opportunity to preach that Monday at this, and I thought to myself when I left there, I said, you know, there are missionaries that have worked on field for years. And for them to be able to have a service, and I told this to Ray later. I said, Ray, do you realize the gold mine that you have? To be able to just come to a place like this and have 40 men, there are missionaries on fields that I've gone to that would work 10 years just to have a service like this to the fire people. And these people just show up. It's not required that they go to this. They are so hungry for the Word of God. He has seen many of them trust Jesus Christ as their Savior. And it has just been a blessing. And I'll tell you, the day I spoke to these people, they were so open. They were so receptive to God's Word. And that's the way it is over in Ghana. Now, let me say this. That doesn't mean that other missionaries that don't have this kind of results aren't doing a work for the Lord. But what I'm trying to show you tonight is Ghana is ripe fruit ready to be picked. You don't have to promote ideas there. When you get something and you start something, people just show up to it. And Brother Davis has done just a great job. But I'll tell you this, Mike has been there for 14 years. And the way that he interacts in that culture is absolutely amazing. Wherever he goes, he took us to this marketplace. And I'll tell you, I guarantee it has been a while since people like us have been in a place like this, but Mike just handles himself so well. I mean, Dr. Busey and I were in these close corridors going down there and seeing a lot of people moving and everything, really looking at us. But you know, Mike does such a good job in his culture. And here's out by his gazebo looking out over the valley. And we had a lunch out there one day. And Mike and Kim and the children are so acclimated to the Ghana culture. That really touched my heart. He's developed a lot of friendships. Brian and I took our luggage in Accra when we left.

Now, Mike's ministry also, he started a church in Takoradi, and this was the very first family that got saved and was baptized in that church, and it has grown. Now, I love this picture, because here is a young man I'm going to talk about a little bit later on. His name's Daniel, and he works with Mike in the church, and Mike and Daniel is doing his first baptism. He's like an assistant pastor in the church, and I don't know if you can see it from where you are or not, but Mike's got such a great smile on his face. And what a thrill that must be, not only to see your converts living for the Lord, but a guy like Daniel may be the next pastor of this church. And I thought it was a great picture with Mike just standing in the background, looking at this baptism, seeing his own convert, baptizing another new convert as well. And Mike has done a great job with the church. He's also involved in the music in the church. This was an interesting picture because this young man is a radio announcer. And both Mike and Ray have radio programs that they have on the air. They also have television broadcasts as well. Mike, every week, has a program on television. Now, it's at 5:30 in the morning. But I'll tell you, it is a great opportunity, and they want to put the Rejoice telecast on. This man right here, Arthur Wilson. Arthur is ahead of the whole television broadcast, the Sky Network in Takoradi, which is 1.8 million people. And Mike and Ray have such a great relationship with them. They want to put Rejoice on the air. All they said, if you just send the DVD, we'll be glad to put it on. What an opportunity that was. And folks, that's the thing that is amazing about this culture. Anything that they come up with. Mike says, you know what? What about getting a TV? What if we had a TV show? Goes in and talks to the guy. Guy says, great, we'd love to have you on. Ray may have a program as well. They got a radio program going. Everything that happens, it just like turns to gold over there in evangelism. Now, here's a picture that shows you the importance of the television. If you go to any of these neighborhoods, you may see the most rundown homes, but every one of them's got a TV antenna. So for them to be on television, and get this, there's only one station in Takoradi. So unless you have a satellite dish, and folks, these are not satellite dishes you're looking at here, and unless you have a satellite dish, everyone's watching one station. And that one station, Ray and Mike are already on. They want to put Rejoice on there as well. The guy said, oh, we'll put it on a couple times during the week. They want programming. The opportunities, there again is that transition of right now, the technology is starting to come in without the wickedness of Western culture. This is a door of opportunity. 10 years from now, friends, there's going to be 5 stations, and they won't want any Christian programming. Right now is this door of opportunity in Ghana. The greatest ministry, though, that both the Taylors and the Davises will tell you that they're having right now is called Western Baptist Bible Institute. These are two of the first 4 graduates. And the whole reason for Dr. Busey and I going over right now when we did in January was we had the opportunity to be there for their graduation. These are the 4 graduates. To your farthest right holding the hymn book is Jerome, and then Abby, and then Daniel, and then Isaac. Isaac's 54 years old, and he just graduated from the Institute, and these 3 young men are the first 4 graduates. Now, Jerome, holding the hymn book, is a layman that was in the program. He's a deacon in Mike's church, and he wanted to go to the Bible Institute. The other 3 I've trained for the ministry to go and pastor as well. This was the graduation. This is at Mount Calvary Baptist Church. This is Ray Davis's church, and it was absolutely packed for graduation, and people came from all over to be there as well. This was one of the choirs that sang. You see Kara in there singing with the rest of the girls for the choir. And there's another picture. There's Kim and Micah sitting out there in the audience during the graduation. I show you this picture. They brought the TV camera, set it up, and they televised the entire graduation. And I mean, this is the kind of, they just want stuff to put on TV, you know? And so and you know what? It was so funny. When they came in, I did the message for graduation. They put that camera right smack in front of me. And it was just like, oh, it's on now. Okay, go for it, you know? And it was really something. This is the graduation receiving line afterwards of all the people that came. There were so many people around there for that, and they dressed up so beautifully. To me, it was just amazing. And they were so thrilled that Western Baptist Bible Institute had started in Takoradi, Ghana, West Africa. Now, afterwards, we went to Mike's house,

0: And we had a real special reception for the graduates. Here's three of them here. And Mike did something really nice for all four graduates. He gave them basically tools, reference books, that they could start a library right away. I thought, what a great gift to give these guys. And they were so thrilled. These are more books than they've ever seen in their life. I mean, they were just absolutely thrilled to start with these tools, Strong's Concordance and, you know, Vine's Expository Dictionary, and just good, and they all got a good reference Bible as well, and they were just so thrilled. Isaac, who's not pictured in the other picture, Isaac is 54 years old. And this man has so much energy, and he's so excited for the Lord Jesus Christ. Isaac here, as he's receiving all his books, he can't wait to take his wife and family and start a church in another part of Ghana, West Africa. And I got to hear him preach a Sunday school lesson. He did a great job. Interesting enough, he was preaching on Isaac that day, Abraham and offering Isaac. But and I told Isaac, I said, I'll always remember that, Isaac. But he did a great, he's very articulate, and he did a great job as well. But a young man I'd like to talk to you a little bit about tonight is Daniel. Daniel is also one of the graduates, 23 years old. He is dying to come to Pensacola Christian College to further his education. He's gone now 2 years to the Bible Institute, and Daniel interprets for Mike in the church. He has his own Sunday school class, and it was packed out. That Sunday school is all teenage guys. And I want to tell you something else that was just absolutely amazing about this culture. In many of these cultures, you can get the women, you can reach the women and the children, but you can't reach the men. Folks, that's not the way it is in Ghana. In Ghana, it is the men who come. And it, one of the hardest things for someone like Daniel is making sure that he's going to marry a good, godly Christian woman as well. But his Sunday school class was packed. Now, it wasn't a big room, but it was packed from wall to wall with teenage young men wanting to hear Daniel speak to them. And I tell you what, I sat in a little bit of the lesson he did on the fruits of the Spirit, and it was excellent. This guy can preach. And I was so thrilled by Daniel. And then here's a picture of him again, baptizing. This was his first baptism. Mike really believes that Daniel could possibly be the next pastor of this church, but he feels he needs a little bit more formal training, and Daniel knows everything about Pensacola Christian College. He has received everything he can. He's just praying that the Lord will open the doors for one day for him to be able to come. Well, this is Young Tower, and this is the residence hall for Western Baptist Bible Institute. And it's not maybe the nicest place in all the world right now, but there are individuals that stay and study, and most of these are married men that are coming to this institute and staying there and leaving their family for part of a week to just get modular class type things so that they can learn, so they can go back and study. Here's a young man that Brian and I saw at graduation. His name's Martin. He's 16 years old. He's not quite old enough to go into the institute yet, but he's desiring to be one of the next preachers out of the group and out of the youth group as well. What a thrill that was. Now, these next few, this man's name is James and his wife and his little daughter. James is Liberian. And James comes from a Liberian refugee camp that is stationed in Ghana, West Africa, just outside Takoradi. These guys are going to the Bible Institute, and they leave their family for a week. And here they come on Sundays. The family come and see them. That's James, and this is Joseph, and it's with his wife. And these are all from Liberia. And these are refugees that come. This is the whole Liberian refugee group that came, and they come on Sundays, but there's three men that live in those bunk beds that you just saw, and they're studying in the institute to go back and start churches in Liberia and even in the refugee camp as well. And this was the choir that sang from Liberia, the refugee camp. This choir was absolutely phenomenal. I talked about four-part harmony this morning. They had harmony that was incredible. They sang a cappella, and I will tell you, they were good enough to go on Rejoice. I mean, they were absolutely phenomenal, what this group sang. They talked about broken pieces, and it was incredible. Now, this building that Mike and Ray are standing in front is an important building because they need more room for Western Baptist Bible Institute. Now you're thinking, they're going to get a building like that? No. But they have the opportunity. They're standing out front of the door of this room right here. They have the opportunity to rent this room. Now many of you will remember a few years ago, we did a Christmas project for them to build a building for the Institute. Friends, I'll tell you this, and Dr. Busey will verify this, one door closed after another to purchase and to build. They have $35,000 waiting right now from our Christmas project from a couple years ago to do something with it. Mike and Ray, when we were over there, said, you know, we really believe the direction we ought to go is to rent a building like this. And it is a beautiful building, very modern, which will give a good testimony for Western Baptist Bible Institute. And then be able to have these classes. They can have night classes there. They can have air conditioning so they can put their library in there and keep their library okay. And they said, you know, instead of a building project, we think that we ought to rent a place like this. And well, we just completely agreed with it and believe that right now they don't need to be in a building project. They need to be training the next group of individuals. And this would give them a building, a very nice facility that they could go into right away. And they're really excited because they got to reach the next generation of people in Ghana, and there's no time to lose. And they have to get out, and there are so many young people that are just dying to hear the gospel. And we see here, here's a Sunday school class in the church, and all of these children, and they're so easily reached. Paul Schlelein here went this past summer, and some others have gone. We've got a group going this summer to Mike and Ray Davis's ministry. And it is amazing how open all these people are to hear greater things of the gospel. By the way, you know the greatest thing we got with Ray and Mike? The greatest thing that they said that they needed was Sunday school material. They said if we just had Sunday school material and got to introduce them about joyful life material that we use here, that we print here and write, and they said, oh, that's what we need. There are so many children and young people that couldn't be reached for Jesus Christ. We developed a lot of great friendships when we were over there, and the people are so easily to for relationships. Here's some more. And they just need to be reached. And then I want to talk the last part of the message here. I've got just a few more minutes about things that I learned when I was there. I guess this is something I was reminded of. But you know what? Missionaries need our prayers. Before the evening service, I went in the back, and there was Brian and Ray and two of the members of Ray's church just praying for the service. Boy, that touched my heart, and how that just reminded me how we need to pray. And I thought this was a great picture for the college students to see. Because Brian Busey is, of course, in charge of Mission Prayer Band as well. And college students, I encourage you on Monday nights to go to Mission Prayer Band. I remember when I was a college student, I was an officer in Mission Prayer Band, and how we need to pray for our missionaries. And I thought this was a great picture of Brian praying for missionaries. There's another thing that I learned when I was there. Our luggage came 5 days late. Notice the sign on the rush. Let me tell you. It was anything but rushed. But you know, I learned something from that luggage. I learned what you can do without. You know, we thought when we packed that luggage, we said, oh, we got to have that. We won't make it without that. We got things in that luggage we have to have. I've got this. I've got to have this clothing. I've got to wear this. And I've got, you know, it was amazing how Brian and I made it without our luggage for 5 days. Oh, we can't make it without it. You got to have this. You got to have that. And you know, I think sometimes you think about the mission field and you think, boy, I could never make it in the mission field without this and without that. Well, you know what? I know it's just a small scale, but for 5 days, old Brian and I did fairly well without our luggage. And you know, I think sometimes when you're concerned about going to a foreign country, you're concerned about what you're going to have to give up. I'll tell you what, we didn't give up anything for 5 days not having our luggage. We were glad when the luggage came. I'm not going to say we weren't. We were thrilled, and we had a lot of gifts for them in this luggage. But you know what? We did real well without our luggage. And I want to tell you this. You may go to the mission field one day, and you may not have everything that you have here in the United States. But when you begin to see what God's doing through you and in you, the things of this world grow so dim compared to the things of heaven. Another thing that I really noticed when we were over there was how everybody carries everything on their head. I mean, it was amazing to me to see, by the way, these were the best pineapples we ever ate that I've ever eaten in my entire life. The pineapple in Ghana is so delicious. It was unbelievable. But you know, wherever you went, people had things on their heads, a huge wash basket on their head. And you know, I thought about that, and these burdens. I thought about the burdens that people carried. And here they carried all these things. These are just pieces. These are guys carrying pieces of clothes. And I thought, you know, maybe I could start learning how to carry stuff on my head. And you know, after a while, I actually came pretty good on it, man. You know, I did pretty good carrying that stuff on my head there. You know, another thing I learned, can you read the sign? Another thing I learned is how important Abeka Books is. Can you see the sign that says Abeka on there? When we said that, when we saw that, we said, we gotta take a picture of that, man. We could have gone to Abeka, but we didn't. But you know, honestly, when I saw that sign, I got a kick out of that. But to me, it was amazing. The outreach ministry of Abeka Books. These two Liberians, remember I showed you that there was actually three of them. I got two of them in the picture here. When I arrived on the first Wednesday night service, these three men, this is James and Joseph right now, these three men came up to me and they said, "You're really here. You're really here. Oh, Brother Jim, we listen to you every day." And I said, "What are you talking about?" They said, "The 10th grade Bible doctrine videos. We watched every video 2-3 times. We'd rewind it, we'd watch it again. And we've just gotten so much." I'm going, "You gotta be kidding me." I said, "That was the 10th graders." And they said, "Oh, Brother Jim, we have devoured. We have taken in those 10th grade Bible doctrine videos." And I gotta tell you something, that touched my heart of what the video school is doing all across America in all of the classes and the ministry that Abeka Books has in children's lives. We just think of it so limited. And all of you that work those presses and all of you that work in Abeka Books, what a thrill it is to know how the Lord is using you through those kind of ministries. You know what? It really did touch my heart, because when they did that, they were so touched by me being over there. They bought, and let me tell you something, these Liberian refugees do not have much money at all. And they bought me a shirt, and I told them, "When I get back to the States, I will put that shirt on." I was gonna wear it tonight when I first came out, but I thought I'd never get your attention. I thought if I do that, Dave Wass will forget the words to his song. So I didn't wanna put that on. But you know, I know it was a sacrifice. By the way, there's pants that go with it, but I'm not putting those on. But it touched my heart that these men were so touched by the Abeka Book videotapes that their heart, that they wanted to get Brother Jim something, and that just touched my heart. The last thing I want to share with you before you leave tonight, there was an event that occurred while we were there that goes on for about 2 to 3 months. It's called Harmattan. In Harmattan, you look at this, you see, that's the sun at noonday. And it is, you say, "Oh, that's was really rainy, wasn't it?" Didn't rain a drop while we were there. You say, "Oh, come on, look how cloudy and everything it is." This Harmattan is the dust from the Sahara Desert that comes down, and for 3 months it is everywhere. And every day there is a film of dust that comes. Here's some of the plants. There again, you see the sky, and it's like this all day long. There's this dust everywhere. Look at out in the field, all the dust that goes. Look at that plant. Just that's about after 2 months of Harmattan that goes everywhere. Well, I thought of a great spiritual application. They're constantly washing their vehicles. You got to constantly wash everything. You got to constantly dust. And I thought about 1 John 1:9. If you confess your sins, He's faithful and just to forgive us your sins. How we have to constantly wipe off the Harmattan, the dust of this world, every day in our life. And that just was a real spiritual, it touched my heart. Also, I want to give just a couple other things as we close. Here's Ray at his mailbox looking for some mail. And how important it is that we write our missionaries. Oh, how they look. But I think that's also another reason why it was good for us to go over there. This was a message I was preaching about the 3 steps to know God's will, and I used Brian in there. And the people said how much it was an encouragement, and Mike and Ray came, and they said, "You know, it was just good to hear you preach, Jim, and it was just good for you to come on over," and how Brian was such a blessing to these missionaries and what he did for them. And I want to tell you, Campus Church, keep sending your pastor on these missions trips. It really is an encouragement. And you know, when you pray for these two guys, you pray for the teamwork that their families have made with each other. I'll tell you, Mike and Ray are doing a great job over in Ghana, reaching a people that is ripe on to harvest. And when you think of Ghana from now on, don't think of a country along the coastline or a poor third world country. Think about people in Ghana that can be reached with Jesus Christ. Think about missionaries and their families doing a work for the Lord Jesus Christ. Think about the next generation and how they can be trained in Western Baptist Bible Institute. Think about all the people that are so open right now. Here's Kim's Sunday school class of girls that he has. And this is our last picture tonight. And this was an important picture. I asked Ray, and many of you know Ray Davis, who pastored up a Cantonment Baptist church just north of town here for many years. And I said to him, I said, hey, Ray, tell me. And we were at dinner at this table in his house. I said, Ray, what's the thing that you enjoy most about pastoring over here than in Cantonment in Pensacola? And he said, you know, Jim, that's not hard at all. And he pointed over at this chair at the table. And he says, you know, since I've been here, and he's only been here for a few years, he says, since I've been here, Jim, I think I have led over 30 people to the Lord at my kitchen table. He said, you know what? I served in Cantonment for 10, 12 years as pastor. I don't think I had the privilege to lead anyone to the Lord at my kitchen table. He said, I've had over 30 people come in here, sit down at this table, and had the privilege to lead him to the Lord. I said, Ray, I got to take a picture of this. So I got a picture of Ray Davis with his Bible open with an empty chair. And I want to tell you a couple things. First of all, you pray for the next person who's going to sit in that chair, will you? You pray for the next person that's going to sit in that chair that Ray Davis is going to have the opportunity to witness to. And then I want to encourage you to do this. There's a kitchen table waiting for you over in Ghana, West Africa. College student, it doesn't matter if you're in business administration, if you're in computer science, that field is wide open right now for computer scientists. Graphic arts, it doesn't matter what area. If it's nursing, oh, how they need nurses. I'll tell you right now, if you want a field that is ripe onto harvest to go and minister, youth pastors, my friend, you could have a youth group of hundreds in Ghana, West Africa. Pastors, you want a church right now. I'm not saying that these other mission fields aren't important, but right now, Ghana, West Africa is in a transition. The fruit is ripe onto harvest. College students, I want to tell you right now, this is a place where you could minister and have a great impact on the next generation. Who's going to sit in that chair next? Well, I don't know, but maybe there's a kitchen table waiting for you as well. The Bible says, then saith he unto his disciples, the harvest truly is plenteous, but the laborers are few. Pray ye therefore the Lord of the harvest, that he will send forth laborers into his harvest.
1: This is Rejoice Pulpit. And now, a sermon from a past chapel at Pensacola Christian College.
2: The scriptures record for us, Paul, an apostle of Jesus Christ, by the will of God, and Timotheus, our brother, to the saints and faithful brethren in Christ which are at Colossae, grace be unto you and peace from God our Father and the Lord Jesus Christ. Now watch verse 3. We give thanks to God and the Father of our Lord Jesus Christ, praying always for you, since we heard of your faith in Christ Jesus and of the love which you have to all the saints, for the hope which is laid up for you in heaven, whereof you heard before in the word of the truth of the gospel, which has come unto you as it is in all the world, and bringeth forth fruit, as it doth also in you, since the day you heard of it, and knew the grace of God in truth. And ye also learned of Epaphras, our dear fellow servant, who is for you a faithful minister of Christ, who also declared unto us your love in the Spirit. There are many things that mark the ministry of the great apostle Paul. But one of the things that is so outstanding in his ministry was the heart of gratitude that this man had. And this book of Colossians is no exception in declaring that gratitude that he experienced. He mentions it several different times. Down in verse number 12, he said, giving thanks unto the Father, which hath made us meet to be partakers of the inheritance of the saints in light. Over in chapter number 2 and verse number 7, he talked about being rooted and built up in him and established in the faith as ye have been taught, abounding therein with thanksgiving. Then again in chapter number 3, in verse number 15, he declared, and let the peace of God rule in your hearts, to which also ye are called in one body. And I watch that last phrase. And be ye thankful. Then again in verse number 17, he said, "And whatsoever you do in word or deed, do all in the name of the Lord Jesus, giving thanks to God and the Father by him." And then chapter 4 and verse number 2, he said, "Continue in prayer and watch in the same with thanksgiving." And on we could go throughout the book, even in those places where he did not necessarily use the word thanks, there was the indication that he was expressing this heart of gratitude. I want to remind you of what our pastor challenged us with yesterday morning, that having a heart of gratitude is so important because it helps us to understand and deal with all the situations of life that we come up against. Nothing can change your outlook on life like a grateful spirit. As a matter of fact, if some of you remember, we talked last time I spoke in chapel about those 10 things that scientists have come up with that will help us to be happy. Remember I told you that scientists and psychologists are finally catching up with the Word of God, and they gave 10 different things that would make you happy. And one of those things was this: say thank you like you mean it. For our purposes this morning, I want us to focus our attention on just one area that Paul spoke of that he was grateful for, that he found in the life of this church there at Colossae. He mentions again their faith in Christ. Did you notice that in verse number 3? He said, "We give thanks to God and the Father of our Lord Jesus Christ, praying always for you," watch verse 4, "since we heard of your faith in Christ Jesus." I want to just share with you some quick thoughts this morning about why Paul was thankful for their faith in Christ Jesus. First of all, I would suggest to you that it was because it had the right object. Look again at verse number 4. He says, "since we heard of your faith in Christ Jesus." I think all of you this morning understand that faith is not a standalone thing. To be effective, it has to have the right object. There are many today that are talking about their great faith. As a matter of fact, if you've ever done very much witnessing, you have doubtless run into someone that is, when you've inquired about their standing with God, they've said something like this: "Oh, I have great faith. I have great faith." Well, that's wonderful, but what is the object of that faith? For some today, they would declare, "Well, I have great faith in the power of love." Or "I have great faith in the power of the goodness of man." "I have great faith in Mother Earth," some would tell you today. "I have great faith in my church, my own goodness, or even my family." And all these things are objects that you might have faith in, but none of them have the ability and the power to save. The scripture makes it very clear to us that the faith of these people at Colossae was a worthy faith because it had the right object. Again, it said, "since we heard of your faith in Christ Jesus." The book of 1 Peter chapter number 1 and verse number 18, if you want to look there just real quickly, the Apostle Peter said this: "For as much as you know that you were not redeemed with corruptible things as silver and gold from your vain traditions, received by tradition from your father, but with the precious blood of Christ as of a lamb without blemish and without spot." It reminds us that corruptible things cannot produce an incorruptible salvation and eternal salvation. And so the offering that was made for my salvation, for your salvation, was the incorruptible blood of the Lord Jesus Christ that paid our penalty for us. And that ought to be the object of our faith. And notice, if you will, that the right faith had the right object because it was based on the right source. In verse number 5, he mentions this: "For the hope which is laid up for you in heaven, whereof you heard before, in the word of the truth of the gospel." The right source, of course, was the Word of God. Back again in that book of 1 Peter chapter 1, where we were at just a moment ago. In verse number 23, the Apostle Peter reminded us that we were born again, not of corruptible seed, but of incorruptible, by the Word of God, which liveth and abideth forever. Here's what I'm trying to say this morning. Paul was truly thankful, not only for his own salvation, but he was thankful for the salvation of those that were in Colossae. And he was thankful that their faith had the right object. I wonder this morning if it could be said of you and I that others could be thankful for our faith because our faith was in the right object. Again, this morning, I doubt there's anyone in this room that does not have faith. But what is the object of your faith to save your soul? For the Apostle Paul, for the church at Colossae, for myself, for every born-again child of God, the object of our faith is the Lord Jesus Christ. Let me give you a second thing to think about. Not only did this faith have the right object, but second of all, it was an observable faith. You want me to say that again? It was an observable faith. Look in verse number 4. He said, "Since we heard of your faith in Christ Jesus and of the love which you have to all the saints." May I suggest to you that it was observable because, first of all, you could see their love for others. There are many today that want to pretend that their faith is a private thing, that it's just between them and God, that there's no way that anyone else could know about it. That's the way they want it to be. My faith is private. You hear politicians say that sort of thing. You hear movie stars say that sort of thing. You hear prominent people say that sort of thing. Well, yes, I have great faith, but it's a very private thing with me, and I certainly don't want to, to put that off on anyone else. I really don't want anyone else to know about it. It's just between me and God. Well, the faith that these folks had at Colossae was a faith that was observable. You could see it. You knew it was real. And one of the ways that you knew it was real was because of their love for others. The Bible clearly indicates to us again that when our faith is in the Lord Jesus Christ, when it is a real faith, that it ought to be demonstrated by the way we react towards other people. Jesus himself said in John chapter 13 and verse number 35, "By this shall all men know that you are my disciples, if you have love one for another." I'm afraid we forget that truth sometimes. But that's the measuring stick that the Lord gave us. This is how men are going to know that you're my disciples, if you have love one towards another. Now I remind you that the kind of love that he's speaking about is the Bible kind of love, not the kind of love that's marked by a huggy bear, kissy face type of emotion, a man that always seems to sway with the winds of circumstances. But it's the kind of faith that moved God, the kind of love that moved God to give his only begotten son to be the sacrifice for our sin, to be our substitute on the cross. It's a love that's marked by commitment and sacrifice. It's the kind of love that reminds us that whom the Lord loves, he chastens. It's the kind of love that reminds us that faithful are the wounds of a friend, that sometimes to be a friend, we have to wound others. But because the Lord does love us, over the years in dealing with parents and children, many times I've had folks come into my office that were having problems with their children, especially when they were small, and they would say something like this when I would suggest, having observed them, that perhaps a little discipline might be helpful. Their response would be, "Well, I just love them so much. It's just so hard for me to discipline them." Listen, folks, the Bible says, whom the Lord loves, he chastens. And we demonstrate our love by our concern for others, for them doing the right thing. I remind you again, the faith of the people at Colossae was obvious. It was obvious because they had a love for one another. But there's something else as well. In verse number 6, the Bible says, "Which is come unto you as it is in all the world, and bringeth forth fruit." Another reason why their faith was obvious was not only because their love was observable, but it also is true. It was true because that they had fruit. You could observe the fruit that was in their life. In John chapter 15, Jesus made it clear that he was the vine, we are the branches, and we are to bring forth fruit. That when he is the vine, when we are the branches, that there will be fruit, there will be more fruit, there will be much fruit in our life. If there's no fruit, it was because that the branch was not hooked into the vine. And this morning again, whether we're talking about the fruits of the Spirit or whether we're talking about the fruit of the Christian life of seeing others blessed and helped by our ministry, our faith ought to be observable. It ought to be observable because of the fruit that our life produces. I wonder this morning if the Apostle Paul was observing my life. I wonder if he would feel compelled to give thanks because of my faith, because he had observed in it a love for others, and he'd observed in it there was fruit as a result of the faith. I wonder if it'd be true in my life. I hope it is. I hope that others would feel that way. I wonder if it'd be true in your life. Would he be compelled to thank God for your faith that was observable? But I'm going to give you a third thing to think about. Not only do we find out that this faith that he spoke of had the right object and that it was observable, but I want to suggest to you, thirdly, that it was an obvious faith. You want me to say that again? An obvious faith. Look in verse number 5. Paul spoke about the hope which is laid up for you in heaven. He was thankful for their faith because he knew that the end result of it would be their abiding in heaven forever. I have to wonder sometimes if the faith that I have is obvious and that there's no question in others' minds that if I were to die right now, that I would be in heaven. In the almost 40 years that I was in the pastorate, I had the responsibility to preach over 360 funerals. During that time, many of those funerals that I preached were for people that were not saved. And it's a sad thing when a family comes down to that time in a life, and no one can really give a clear testimony that this person was a child of God. We had a bus ministry there in the church where we were pastored. It was not unusual for us to get a call occasionally from a family that one of their loved ones had passed away, and they would call, or maybe they would have the funeral directors call, and they would say something like this: "We understand that this person that has passed away used to ride the buses and come to your church. And we just wonder, we understand that maybe they had made a profession of faith and maybe they were baptized. Do you have any record of that?" Well, our secretaries kept excellent records, and they oftentimes would go back and look, and yes, 20 years ago, they rode one of our buses and they made a profession and they were baptized here at the church. And that's all that they have to go on as far as any hope whatsoever that that person is in heaven with God. That's not a strong hope, is it? That's not an obvious faith. In our family, my mother's youngest brother, name was Robert Ridener. He was born in 1923. When he was just past his 18th birthday, he enlisted in the military during World War II. He went to the European theater and was involved in several of the major battles that took place in Europe while we were making our way towards Nazi Germany. He was finally, during the Battle of the Bulge, was wounded pretty severely and had to be brought back to the States. My mother told me about Uncle Bob that when he was a young boy, about 12, 14 years of age, that he had made a profession of faith in Christ. And that she said that he was excited about it and wanted to see some of his brothers saved. But when he went in the military and after he fought the war, when he came back, he was a different man. He had no use for the church, never went, although he saw to it that his wife went all the time. But he never went to church. He really didn't have much use for preachers. And so I had to delicately visit with him when I did. I would go as his nephew, not as a preacher of the gospel. He was very gracious. He was always very kind. He was never unkind. But he just didn't have much use for preachers. I'll never forget, his wife died, and he lived about 4 or 5 years after that. He died in 2007 at 84 years of age. I remember going to visit with him. I took my two oldest grandsons one time to visit with him, but I warned him before we went in. I said, "Now please be aware of the fact when we walk in the room, Uncle Bob will be sitting in his chair, and in a holster on the side of his chair is a .38 special loaded that he keeps there all the time." So my grandsons went in, and sure enough, we walked in, there was the gun, and their eyes got as big as silver dollars as they sat there. I told them, probably not correct to do so, but I told them, and he does occasionally shoot little boys that misbehave while they're with him. They didn't move an inch the whole time we were there. But I had a lot of conversations with my Uncle Bob over the years. And all that time, I could never get a clear answer from him as far as what his standing with God was. Never could. Just about 6 months before he died was one of the last times I visited with him when I was in that area. And I was afraid he was going to do it because he knew that death was coming. And he asked me, he said, "Will you preach my funeral?" And I told him, I said, "Uncle Bob, I'll preach your funeral if you will tell me, do you know Christ is your Savior?" He laughed and made a joke. I mentioned about what my mom had told him. He kind of blew that off. And that was the end of our conversation. He died, and I preached his funeral. And I had to be honest with those people and tell them, "I wish I could tell you, based on a profession when he was just a young boy, I wish I could tell you that he was in heaven today." But there was no fruit there. There was no evidence there. There was no salvation, no faith in Christ to give thanks for that was obvious. I don't know. And that's exactly what I told the people at his funeral service. I said, I truly hope that one day when I pass into heaven that I'm going to see my Uncle Bob. But I don't know if I will or not. Because there was no obvious evidence of his faith in Christ. Young people, listen to me. Please let it be a means of gratitude in the hearts of other people to know beyond a shadow of a doubt that your faith is in Christ. It ought to be obvious. When Paul spoke about the people at Colossae, he gave thanks for their faith in Christ Jesus, and he made mention of the fact that there was laid up for them a hope in heaven. There was no question in his mind. There was no question in his thinking. These are children of God. They're going to be in heaven with him one day. There ought not to be any questions in your mind or in the mind of those that care for you where you're going to be. Don't make your family have to go back and search through some distant record to try to find some place where you made a profession of faith in Christ. Don't make your family have to try to remember some time when you spoke about spiritual things. Make it a part of your existence. Make it obvious that Christ is your Savior. Make it obvious that your faith is in Him. Make it obvious by your love for others. Make it obvious by the fruit that your life bears. This is a week that we think about being thankful. But above all else, we ought to be thankful that we have faith in Christ and that others can see our faith is in Jesus Christ and in Him alone. Father, we thank You this morning for Your love and Your grace. We appreciate the opportunity to be a part of this chapel service today. And I pray, oh God, that You would help us now to think about these truths that are set before us. God, I want to have an observable faith. I want to have a faith that is obvious to anyone that comes around that our faith is in Christ and our hope is in Him and heaven is our home. And I pray that each one of us today would have that great desire in our soul that our faith would be observable. Lord, that there would be a demonstration of love for others. And Lord, there would be fruit from our life that could be seen. Help us now, I pray, as we go throughout this day. Help us to be grateful for the salvation that we have in Christ. And we'll thank You for all You do in Christ's name. Amen. God bless you. Have a great day.
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3: When most people think of the Old Testament tabernacle, they picture an ancient tent, distant and unfamiliar, something that feels far removed from everyday life. But what if that sacred structure was actually designed by God to point us directly to everything we have in Jesus Christ? In this study, Fully Furnished, Finding All You Need in Christ, Scott invites us to step inside the tabernacle and discover that every detail, from the altar to the mercy seat, was a divine preview of the Savior to come. Let's join Scott now.
4: Have you ever heard the expression, the horns of the altar? It's an interesting expression. It comes directly from Scripture, and it is seen in the Old Testament tabernacle. I want to talk to you today about not only the place of that altar of prayer and the provision of that altar of prayer, but now the protection of the altar of prayer. Those who do not approach this altar live in danger. Those who come to the altar find, if I may say it this way, God's safe place. I want to bring you back to Exodus chapter 30. We've read it already, but I want you to mark something in your Bible and your thinking. He's describing this altar, and he says in verse number 2 that it's to have horns. Now you see, the horns thereof shall be of the same. Verse number 3, and the horns thereof. What are these horns on the altar? In fact, in verse number 10, when Aaron comes in on the Day of Atonement, he puts blood upon the horns of that altar. What are the horns of the altar? Well, you remember that the first altar, the altar in the outer court, the first one we studied, the brazen altar, it also had horns. Do you remember that? And why did it have horns? It had horns because they would bring huge animal sacrifices to offer. Burnt sacrifices were being placed on that massive altar. And so the horns there had really a functional, certainly symbolic as well, but a functional purpose. And that was they would literally tie off these sacrifices around the horns of the altar to keep these sacrifices from falling off. Now, in Scripture, that came also to be a great symbolism, because if anyone would grab hold of the horns of the altar, he was safe. Read 1 Kings chapter 1. Adonijah is an example of this, and you'll see someone laying hold of the horns of the altar and finding safety there. The psalmist wrote in Psalm 118, verse 27, God is the Lord which hath showed us light. Bind the sacrifice with cords, even unto the horns of the altar. Now, the idea here is the place of blood, the place of sacrifice, the place of forgiveness of sins, that was a safe place. And I want to tell you, that's the first altar you have to come to. That's the first horns of the altar you have to lay hold on. You must know that your sins are forgiven. You must come to Christ. He has been sacrificed for you. His blood will make you clean. Come to Jesus. Come to Jesus. But now we have gone beyond that altar to another altar. Remember, we're in the holy place now. We're at the altar of incense, the altar of prayer. And I really am sad for many people who've come to the first altar and never learned to come to the second altar. There's so many people who have prayed a prayer for salvation, God be merciful to me, a sinner, and trusted Christ as their Savior, who never really entered in and learned what it meant to commune with God every day. Keep on coming, friends. Come through the veil. Your sins are forgiven. Come into the presence of God. The prayer of salvation, the prayer of repentance and faith, is not the end of your prayers. That's the beginning of your prayers. We come now to the altar of prayer. And by the way, we come reverently. We don't come flippantly. In fact, Nadab and Abihu in the Bible are examples of people who approached this altar in a flippant way. They offered strange fire on the altar, the Bible says, not the way God said to do it. They did it their own way. And God smote them dead. No, we must come sincerely, and we must come believingly, and we must come obediently. But when you do, here's what you discover. You discover that the place of prayer is the safest place in the world. Because when you get in the presence of God, there is a refuge there. There is a hiding place in God. You see, the horns of the altar all through Scripture are pictures of security, of safety. In fact, horns are a picture of strength really in any culture, in any symbolism. How big are the horns on that animal? It's a picture of strength, you see. Well, look at the horns on the altar. And God is saying, prayer is a place where you lay hold on my strength. Prayer is a place where you come weak, but you find power. Isn't that beautiful? It's a place where you come as a needy person, but you find there all you need. It's a place where you come as a beggar, but you enter into the divine riches. In fact, could I read to you from another psalm? The same book that tells us about coming to the horns of the altar says in Psalm 18, verse 2, the Lord is my rock and my fortress and my deliverer, my God, my strength, in whom I will trust, my buckler and the horn of my salvation and my high tower. Friend, when you come to prayer, you're laying hold on God, who is our strength. Now, let me point something really interesting out to you. I've been meditating on this altar of incense, this altar of prayer, and it dawned on me that functionally, this altar did not need horns. Now, the altar in the outer courtyard did, because they were going to tie off animal sacrifices there, but the altar of incense didn't need horns for the sacrifice, because no sacrifice was laid on it. Instead, it had horns to symbolize that in the presence of God, we're safe. In the presence of God, we're secure. In the presence of God, we have strength. I don't know who's listening to this right now, but I want to tell you that prayer is God's means of giving weak men access to divine strength. They that wait upon the Lord shall renew their strength. They shall mount up with wings as eagles. They shall run and not be weary. They shall walk and not faint. If you meet somebody that is strong spiritually, that is pressing on, that is persisting and persevering despite trials and trouble and temptation, I want you to know you've met someone who has learned the secret of living at the altar. Not just occasionally coming to the holy place, but coming there perpetually to that place of prayer because we recognize our perpetual need for strength. I don't know what danger you're in today. Could be physical. It could be the danger that the tempter is lurking. It could be the danger of some critic. It could be the danger of some battle that you're in, some great conflict you're engaged in at this moment. But I've got really good news for you. Here it is. Are you ready? If you'll come into God's holy place, if you'll come to the altar of prayer, you will come to God's safe place. Sometimes in places where there are great danger lurking, houses will be built with a safe room in it, or a bomb shelter, or a place where people can go in times of storm. Let me just tell you, God's safe room, God's shelter, God's place of security and strength is the place of prayer. Prayer is not me strutting into God's presence to tell him something. Prayer is me bowing in God's presence to receive from him the strength that only he can give. Lay hold on the horns of the altar today, dear friend, and you will find God's strength and God's safe place.
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0: It's time for a message from the former pastor of Campus Church, Dr. Joel Mullenix, on Rejoice Pulpit.
1: In Luke chapter 11, Jesus was in one of the most intense times of his ministry, short, I suppose, of the week in Jerusalem, the week of his crucifixion. In Luke chapter 11, we are told that the crowds began to gather together, and the scripture uses the term they were gathered thick together. Jesus was surrounded in the crush of a great multitude. The Gospel of Matthew tells us that it is on this scene that Mary comes, and she is apparently concerned about the Lord Jesus Christ and the intensity of the pressures upon him at this time. And as Mary comes upon the scene, and I suppose is some distance away from him because of the crush of the crowd, the Gospel of Luke chapter 11 tells us that a woman raises her voice and she cries out, in essence, "Blessed is the woman who is your mother." That's the summary of it. And Jesus hears her and he says, "Yea," but he adds something to it. "Yea, rather, blessed are those who hear the word of God and keep it." Jesus, of course, recognized Mary, who had served as the human instrument for God the Father and the Holy Spirit, as the Son of God, the Lord Jesus Christ, the only begotten of the Father, came to this earth. But Mary was a person in need as we are. And there is something greater than having served in that particular capacity, and that something which is greater is available to all of us. That is to hear the word of God and to obey it. And so Jesus responded in that manner. A little while before, in this great crowd of people, there were others who were testing Jesus, trying to trick him. And in verse 16, we're told that they sought of him a sign from heaven. Now stop and think with me for just a moment. This is Jesus, who had performed all kinds of miracles. He had demonstrated his power as the eternal God. He had healed the sick. He had cast out demons. He had fed the hungry. He had raised the dead. What kind of signs would a person want if a person were looking for some means of authenticating the message of the Lord Jesus Christ? He had certainly demonstrated his power as the Creator and the Savior, the Son of God. But these people were seeking a sign from heaven, and in Luke chapter 11, verse 29, Jesus refers to them as an evil generation, and it has to do with their seeking a sign. Now, the reason Jesus said that about them is because verse 17 says, "He knowing their hearts." Jesus knew that this clamor for a sign, another sign from heaven, just came out of hearts which did not want to respond, which were hardened to him. And so Jesus turns to them with an answer for that question after he has just declared, "Blessed is he that heareth and keepeth the word of God." Jesus says to them, and you have your Bibles open to Luke chapter 11 in verse 29, "This is an evil generation. They seek a sign. There shall no sign be given it but the sign of Jonas the prophet. For as Jonas was a sign unto the Ninevites, so shall also the Son of Man be to this generation." Now there had been plenty of evidence, proof of his identity as the eternal God. But they wanted something else. They really didn't want it. It was just their wicked hearts crying out. And Jesus said to them, "There will be a sign, and that sign will be the sign of Jonas the prophet." If you go back to Matthew chapter 12, you'll discover that Jonah, the Old Testament prophet who was sent to Nineveh, became a sign to the people of Nineveh because he had spent 3 days and three nights in the belly of the whale. That, of course, was miraculous, that a man would survive that kind of thing. And as Jonah, having had that experience, comes to the people of Nineveh, preaching to them that the judgment of God was coming, but that there is mercy with God if they would repent, the people listened to Jonah. They heard the word of God. Blessed is he that heareth the word of God and keepeth it. The people of Nineveh saw and heard Jonah as he preached to them the word of God, and they kept the word of God. The book of Jonah makes it very clear that they repented, and so God held back his judgment on these citizens of this ancient city. And so Jesus says to these who were unbelievers and determined not to believe, not to hear and keep the word of God, he says to them, there will be no sign given to you except the sign of Jonah. The Gospel of Matthew also makes it very clear that the sign of Jonah is that Jesus will be in the earth for those 3 days and nights. This is a reference to his death, burial, and resurrection. The sign which proves beyond everything else that Jesus is the eternal God is not that he raised others from the dead. It is that he lives. He rose from the grave. The New Testament makes it very clear, 1 Corinthians chapter 15. If there were no resurrection, we would just be pitiful people. We could talk about the teachings of Jesus, and many people do that today. And we could talk about his life and how one ought to pattern their lives after his way of living. We could talk about all the good things that he did.

But my dear friend, I want to tell you that at the end of another intense week, just a number of weeks away from this account we're reading in Luke chapter 11, just several months away, at the end of that week, as Jesus' disciples were so discouraged beyond expression, and as it seemed that all hope had perished, the morning began to dawn on the first day of the week, and Jesus rose from the grave. And there is the sign of Jonah. As Jonah was 3 days and three nights in the belly of the whale, so the Lord Jesus Christ was in the heart of the earth. But on the first day of the week, he arose. I do not know to all of to whom I am speaking today, but I know that there are some hearts which are hungry and are searching for the truth. And there are some, perhaps in this Crown Center this morning, perhaps watching by way of Rejoice on television. Your heart has been seeking for the truth. Perhaps you have been reared in another religion or introduced to another religion. But my dear friend, it is only in the Lord Jesus Christ that you have a Savior who lives today, who rose from the grave. And so there is the sign of Jonas, which was given to that generation and which still rings resoundingly down through the centuries to our day today. And that is that our Lord Jesus Christ lives. Jesus went on to say to them in Luke chapter 11, he introduces another person to them whom they're familiar with because they know the Old Testament scriptures. And this is recorded for us in 2 Kings chapter 10 and 2 Chronicles chapter 9. But in Luke chapter 11, verse 31, Jesus said, "The queen of the south," that's the queen of Sheba, "the queen of the south shall rise up in the judgment with the men of this generation and condemn them. For she came from the utmost parts of the earth to hear the wisdom of Solomon, and behold, a greater than Solomon is here." Now, it's very interesting to go back and read the account of the Queen of Sheba. We do not know the exact location of her throne, but many Bible students believe it was some 1,200 miles distant from Jerusalem, her destination on this journey. She came with a great and impressive entourage. She brought great gifts with her to Solomon. She had heard of Solomon, but as you go back and read the Old Testament accounts, you will discover that the focus of her attention was not all of his riches, even though apparently she had heard of that. And she returned home with much by way of riches from the hand of Solomon. But the focus of her investigation, her inquiry, had to do with Solomon's wisdom, specifically in the area of Solomon's God, Jehovah, the Ancient of Days, the Lord Jesus Christ himself. And so this Queen of Sheba, with all of her glory and her wisdom, she was a wise woman to seek this kind of knowledge, came to Solomon, and we're told in the scriptures that all that she asked about, he was free to tell her about those things. And she made a great declaration about the God of Solomon, Jehovah. Now, I do not know for certain and would not make a certain declaration to you, but I will just tell you that I wonder if perhaps the Queen of Sheba trusted in Solomon's God, Jehovah, the Lord Jesus Christ. I kind of think she did in my heart, though I can't prove that to you from the scriptures. I will tell you that when Jesus spoke of her in Luke chapter 11, he said, "The queen of the south shall rise up in the judgment with the men of this generation and condemn them." It seems that the Queen of Sheba will participate in the judging of these people of the first century in these regions where Jesus, the great light, began to shine. If that is the case, I think perhaps the Queen of Sheba knows the Lord Jesus Christ personally. We'll find out when we get to heaven. But in any case, Jesus gives this word of warning to these people. He said to them, "The Queen of Sheba came searching

0: searching. And here's one far greater than the Queen of Sheba among you. The very one whom the Queen of Sheba searched for through Solomon is the one who has been walking among you, who has demonstrated his power through his miracles, and has been declaring the message of the Word of God, which is a blessing to those who will hear it and keep it. And what is that message? That message from the Old Testament prophets, from the prophet Isaiah, is that there was one who was coming who would be the Lamb of God, who would suffer and die in their place, my friend, in your place. One who was the perfect, spotless Lamb of God with no sin of his own, who would die in the place of us sinners so that we would not have to die. I would not be surprised if there's not someone right now under the sound of my voice. Something is stirring in your heart and you're saying, oh, that must be true. My heart is so astir, I've been wanting something. I know I come short of the glory of God. I'm not what I ought to be. And I've been hungering and thirsting for something. Dear friend, if there in the quietness of your heart, even as I'm speaking, if you would call out to the Lord Jesus Christ and say, I believe in you, I trust in you, would you save me? The Bible says, whosoever shall call upon the name of the Lord shall be saved. You can do that right now, even as you sit and listen. And so Jesus said about the Queen of Sheba, she heard and she obeyed, and she's going to be in judgment over this generation which will not hear and keep the Word of God. And then Jesus goes back to the men of Nineveh in verse 32. He says, the men of Nineveh shall rise up in the judgment with this generation and shall condemn it. For they repented at the preaching of Jonas. And behold, a greater than Jonas is here. This is the one who sent that Old Testament prophet Jonah on his ministry. This is Jesus, Jehovah God, standing in their midst in this thick crowd. And Jesus, Jehovah God, is greater than Jonah. He is the one who sent Jonah. He is the one who was about to destroy Nineveh. And in his great mercy and compassion, he sent this prophet to preach to them. And the king of Nineveh heard, and his people followed him, and they repented and called upon the Lord, and they were forgiven of their sins, and the judgment of God was turned away. So they heard the word of God and they kept the word of God. And Jesus said, they will sit in judgment on this generation who hear and who will not obey. Now Jesus goes on to link this up with some earlier things he had been teaching. Do you recall at the start of this chapter when one of Jesus' disciples said to him, Lord, teach us to pray, even as John taught his disciples? And so Jesus gave to them what we frequently call the Lord's Prayer today. It's a model prayer. And then as Jesus elaborated upon that prayer, after giving the parable of the father who would give bread, not a stone, to his child who asked for it, he said, you being evil know how to give good gifts to your children. How much more shall the Heavenly Father give the Holy Spirit to them that ask for Him? And you and I know that when a man or woman trusts the Lord Jesus Christ as Savior, the Holy Spirit comes to live within our bodies as His temple. The Scripture teaches that in the letters to the Corinthians and to the Romans, a number of places. And a man or a woman who knows the Lord Jesus Christ as Savior, having been born again by the power of the Holy Spirit, John chapter 3, that man or a woman has the privilege every day of asking for the filling of the Holy Spirit for His power in our lives as disciples of the Lord Jesus Christ. Now, Jesus brings us back to that teaching, the importance of the Word of God and the importance of the Holy Spirit of God. Look at verse 33, if you would, please. No man when he hath lighted a candle, putteth it in a secret place, neither under a bushel, that's a basket, a container for measurement, but on a candlestick, that they which come in may see the light. The light of the body is the eye. Therefore, when thine eye is single, thy whole body also is full of light, but when thine eye is evil, thy body also is full of darkness. Now here's the picture. Here is a candle or a lamp. The lamp or the candle does not give any light itself. That is, the candle or the lamp is not the light. Let me illustrate it this way. If you were to walk into a dark room at night, there's a lamp sitting on the table, but it's turned off. And you are in a dark room, you have a lamp, but you cannot see. There is no light yet. And so there is a lamp, and then there is light. When that candle or that lamp is lit, or when that switch on the wall is thrown and the electricity flows there, then you have light. So there is the lamp and there is the light. Now Jesus said, the light of the body is the eye. That's the lamp. That lamp can be dark, but you have a lamp. The scriptures teach us in Proverbs chapter 20 and verse 27 that the candle of the Lord is man's spirit. God speaks to man and moves a man in his body through man's spirit. That's the candle. Man's spirit is the candle. It is the lamp. But that lamp in itself, that spirit of man, does not give any light in itself. It's just the lamp, but it isn't the light. When you come to the New Testament, to 1 Corinthians chapter 2, verses 11 through 12, we discover that it is the truth of God, the Word of God, by way of the Holy Spirit, that is understood by man in his spirit, and then you have light. Man's spirit is the candle of the Lord, which God uses, but it is the Holy Spirit who lights that candle so man can see. And so Jesus said in verse 34, if your eye is single, that is, if it's good, if you'll look up in your dictionary the definitions of the word single, one of the definitions down the list is pure or without error in it. If your eye is single, if it's good, then your whole body is full of light. You have an eye. We're talking about the physical body now. You have an eye. If that eye is good, then you can see things. If you have light through that good eye, you can see. But if that eye is blind, or if you have some disease of the eye, then things are distorted. And so it is, verse 35, we are to take heed, therefore, that the light of the Spirit which is in us be not darkness. Now here's the teaching of this illustration of the Lord Jesus Christ. All of us are born into this world as descendants of Adam with the old sinful nature of Adam. You do not have to teach a person to be a sinner. We are sinners because we are born sinners into this world. And so here we are as sinners, but God has made man a spiritual being. Man has a spirit. And that spirit is the lamp where light can be given to man in his spiritual condition. But it's dead. There is no power. But that spirit of man is the candle of the Lord, searching the inmost parts of the belly, the scripture says in Proverbs. And so the light comes along and begins to probe with that candle. And man becomes convicted of his condition. Man begins to realize that he's not what he ought to be, that he comes short of the glory of God. The scripture says, there is none that doeth good, no, not one, because all of our righteousnesses before a holy God are as filthy rags. And so the Holy Spirit, who is the light, begins to probe with that candle in the spirit of man. and conviction comes. Now if man responds and calls upon the Lord, the Holy Spirit will give new birth to that man, and he'll be born again into the family of God. And so verse 36 says, if thy whole body therefore be full of light, that is the truth of God by the Holy Spirit understood by man, having no part dark, the whole shall be full of light as when the bright shining of a candle doth give thee light. Now we're speaking of the Holy Spirit again. Jesus had taught the importance of the Holy Spirit when he had taught them about prayer. Jesus had gone on in chapter 11 to cast out demons from people who were possessed with demons. And some in the crowd began to accuse him of casting out demons by way of the power of Satan, Beelzebub, he's called in this chapter. And Jesus said, I don't cast them out by the power of Satan. A house divided against itself cannot stand. Jesus said, I cast them out by the finger of God, the Holy Spirit. As a matter of fact, he's called the Holy Spirit in the Matthew account of this. And Jesus said, I cast them out by the Holy Spirit. And so Jesus, who is the Word of God, the Word incarnate, the Word in flesh, come to live among us, Jesus carried out his ministry in the power of the Holy Spirit. You must have the Holy Spirit. And in Luke chapter 12, Jesus went on to say to these unbelieving people that if any man blasphemes the Son of God, that will be forgiven him. But if a man blasphemes the Holy Spirit, that will not be forgiven him in this life or the life to come. Now, I think Jesus was speaking in a unique and special way to this crowd around him, those who were listening to him, those who were rejecting him of the people of Israel. And Jesus was warning them very much, but the application of that warning is good for us to take heed of. You cannot be born again without the light, the Holy Spirit. You cannot be born again unless you are born of the Spirit, John chapter 3. You must have the Holy Spirit of God. And when a man or a woman hears the message of salvation as it's offered by God, and he rejects and he says no, he is turning away the only light which he can have. He is turning away the only way he can have salvation, which is to be born again by the Spirit of God. In a certain sense of the word, it could be said that in pushing away the Holy Spirit and pushing him away as he convicts, a man comes very close to blaspheming the Holy Spirit. I don't believe who you say you are. I don't believe who the Bible says you are. These people around Jesus were saying, we don't believe that. We think you're casting out devils by way of Satan. Now, my dear friend, if you have rejected the Lord Jesus Christ, but you're still listening to the gospel, you're hearing what I am saying today from the Word of God, then there's still hope for you. But you've heard the gospel. Don't push away the Holy Spirit. Someday this life on this earth comes to an end. And when that happens, those who have rejected God and the wonderful moving and the light of the Holy Spirit go out into eternity now without hope, and that rejection will never be forgiven them. Sometimes people ask, what is it that will keep me from going to heaven? In the final analysis, there is only one sin which will keep you from going to heaven. Now, sin in all of its forms and all of its darkness is serious business. I would not minimize that. But my dear friend, the final sin which will keep you from going to heaven is to refuse the gift of the Lord Jesus Christ offered through the Word of God and by the Holy Spirit in His power. The Bible says, for God so loved the world that He gave His only begotten Son, that whosoever believeth in Him should not perish, but have everlasting life. If you recognize that you are a sinner, you come short of the glory of God, and if you will believe on the Lord Jesus Christ, He will save you, and you can have eternity in heaven.
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2: Take your Bibles this morning, turn to Matthew chapter 10, please. Matthew, the 10th chapter. Matthew chapter 10 is a very interesting passage of Scripture because this is the chapter where Jesus Christ first sends out His disciples. This time it's the 12. What you find about Matthew chapter 10 is that not everything in Matthew chapter 10 is normative for the believers today. This was specifically to the 12. However, there are huge principles that we take from Matthew chapter 10 that do apply to all the disciples of Jesus Christ. It needs to be remembered that Jesus Christ didn't refer to His followers as Christians. He referred to His followers as disciples, as those who came along behind Him. And God doesn't call us necessarily, it's kind of somewhat almost popular maybe sometimes in our circles to refer to us as Christians, but really we should be more apt to refer to ourselves as disciples of Jesus Christ, as followers of Him. He's gone through three stages in this chapter. He begins with, of course, naming the 12, and then He tells them the idea is to really travel light. And that's a principle that you take with you when you come up to verse 7. You're finding Him saying to them, look, I don't want you going through this life being weighted down. If you're going to live the life of a disciple, you're going to live a life that is light traveling. That is, don't get caught up in materialism. Don't get caught up in all the extra fluff that comes along with serving. So just keep focused. And then He starts in verses 15 on, He really puts on the screw. And he tightens it down and He's saying, now listen, this is a dangerous calling that I'm calling you to. This is a calling that's going to cost you something. And then He comes to the end of the chapter in verses 32 through 42, where we're going to be looking this morning. And this is where He says, I'm demanding that you give all, but I'm also telling you that it's going to be worth it all. At the very end, He ties it all around and comes to the place of saying, yes, I'm requiring that you give it all. If you're going to be a disciple of Me, you're going to have to give it all, but it's going to be worth it all when you do so. This is my challenge to each one of you. When I came to college, and Dr. Shoemaker reminds me that that's 30 years ago, and it is, 31 to be exact, and that is ancient to most of us in here, and I suppose that it is, but I can remember how I was really kind of doing God a halfway in coming to college, in that I'd left the University of Texas to come here because I was just going to give God just enough of me to salve my conscience. And it wasn't until really my junior year that finally the Lord broke me. And I'm not going to go into that part of it, but He really broke me to the point that I knew what my calling in life was. I'm not saying everyone's calling is to go into full-time ministry vocationally, but it is God's calling for all of us to be full-time disciples of Jesus Christ. And it wasn't until my junior year that I came to that place. I've waffled back and forth several times in my life since that. I've had to repent and come back to Him, but He's always welcomed me and He's always loved me. But He does ask for all. You can't escape that. And I think that some of the most miserable people on all the earth are sitting right in this auditorium. And the reason that I believe that is because you have the Holy Spirit living inside of you. You've accepted Jesus Christ as your Savior. He's transformed you. He's resurrected your spirit. You now have an opportunity to have a relationship with God through Jesus Christ. And yet you're trying with all your might to live this dualistic life of the flesh and the spirit. And you can't. Jesus Christ is very clear that you cannot serve both God and mammon. That you're going to have to decide, you're going to have to make that choice. So in this middle earth area, if you will, you're finding yourself constantly having to walk these waters and tread these dangerous riptides of trying to live both ways, depending on who you're with or what mood you're in or what place your spirit finds itself. And it's a miserable place to be. Absolutely miserable. But yet you're still unwilling to let go of the last vestiges, those tentacles of the old rotting, decaying flesh. You're refusing to let those go and just say, God, take it. Take it all. So young people, I want to challenge you with this. This may be the last time. I remember last time I was here, I said this. Little did I know how close I was going to come to that. And what a privilege it is to be here. This may be the last time I get the opportunity to speak to you. But my challenge to you today is to grasp this. He is demanding every part of you. Every corner, every niche, every nook, every cranny. He is demanding it of you. It is a summons that has, it's an invitation that has no other options to it. But he also says that it will be worth all when you take that risk. Florence Nightingale, she's the mother of modern medicine, or modern nursing. The King's College still has the nursing institution that she founded. She wrote in her diary, I am 30 years of age, the age at which Christ began his mission. Now, no more childish things, no more vain things. Years later, it was near the end of her life that she gave in service. She was asked the secret of her ability to accomplish so much for Christ. And her answer was this, I can give only one explanation, and that is this. I have kept nothing back from God. Boy, I want that to be a statement I can make. You want that to be a statement you can make. Howard Kelly, a famous surgeon, when he graduated from medical school, he wrote in his diary, quote, today I dedicate myself, my time, my capabilities, my ambition, everything to him. Blessed Lord, sanctify me to thy uses. Give me no worldly success which may not lead me nearer to my Savior. When Jimmy Elliott was graduating from college and Dr. Pope brought up his name, he is the famous missionary who he and his four other friends gave up their life there on that sandy beach in Ecuador at the spear of an Aucan Indian. He wrote in his diary before he went to Ecuador these words, quote, God, I pray thee, light these idle sticks of my life that I may burn for thee. Consume my life, my God, for it is thine. I seek not a long life, but a full one like you, Lord Jesus. Little did he know how God was going to answer that prayer so specifically. I can tell you, sitting in a hospital, things go through your mind. Lord, I'm 47 years of age. And you reflect. And as you reflect, you say, if you take me home now, Lord, did I do all that I could have done? Did I give all to you that I should have given? Did I allow you to take everything that you could have done? And Lord, I want my life to be able to speak the words that when people, our church, Somerville Baptist Church, the challenge was 15 years ago, I remember very clearly, 15 years ago, the challenge to the church was, hey, guys, we're out in the middle of nowhere. We have one blinking light. I mean, Pope talks about a strong city, then ours is a weak village. We have one blinking light that blinks faster in cold weather than it does in warm weather. We don't have thermostat. We have a light that blinks. If it's fast, we know it's cold. Everything shuts down if it really goes cold. And I can remember that back then, we just gave the challenge to the church and they grabbed it. Let's be a church that when people drive by this, out in the middle of nowhere, coming down Highway 67, and we're not even on the highway, we're off the highway. When you're coming down Highway 67, you can see the church. That they see what God's doing, they hear about in the different communities surrounding it, what God's doing, and immediately, the only two words that can come to their mind are these, only God. They can come and visit a service, they can hear the preaching, they can listen to the music, they can see the programs that are going on, but then they see that the people that are being saved and baptized and discipled, it's still all the programming and all the preaching and all the singing, all the music, all the prayer still doesn't explain it. There has to be some element that's bigger to all of this than what we're seeing. It must be only God. God's done that in Somerville, Alabama. I praise the Lord for it. I praise the Lord that I've been able to be a part of a ministry that the Lord has done something that only God could do. If God took me home now, I can say that I was a part of something bigger than the sum of its parts. Let me tell you something, young people. You're in a place that is larger than the sum of its parts through the years. God chose here to do something that only God can do. You can take the personalities, you can take the visions, you can take the people, you can take the programs, you can take the curriculum, you can take it all, and you can look at it and say, well, other people have been more gifted. Other people have had just as great a visions. Other people have had just as great a product. Other people have had... It can only be God. And you and I get to be a part of that. But there's something more personal about this for you and me. He doesn't want to just do that institutionally. He wants to do that personally in your life. When a friend of mine left and went over and pastored church, he left our church and went over to Georgia to pastor, he gave me cufflinks that said, "Only God." I wear those all the time just to remind myself. My wife got a bracelet. I'm not normally a bracelet wearer, but that's all right. This hand can punch just as well as any of the others. But the bracelet says, "Only God." And I wear it just to remind me that that is a personal mission of my life, is that when people look at my life, when they look at your life, and they do a drive-by, and they see what God is accomplishing, not just through your life, but in your life, that there's only two words that can come to their mind. Only God. Only He can do in that person's life what's being done. I'll tell you what you find when that starts happening is that pride quickly melts away, because it is a fearful place to be when you know that you're in a place that is beyond your capabilities, it's beyond your gifts. There's things going on in and through your life that you know is something far beyond you. Pride quickly slips out of the picture and you find yourself humble before God. In this passage of Scripture, Jesus Christ is now giving the calling. And He's being very specific about it, beginning with verse 32. In verse 32, He challenges them that if you're going to give it all, then one of the key markers of giving it all is to confess Him publicly. Verse 32, Matthew chapter 10. "Whosoever therefore shall confess me before men, him will I confess also before my Father which is in heaven. But whosoever shall deny me before men, him will I also deny before my Father which is in heaven. Think not that I am come to send peace on earth. I came not to send peace, but a sword. For I am come to set a man at variance against his father, and the daughter against her mother, and the daughter-in-law against her mother-in-law. And a man's foes shall be they of his own household." He's directly quoting Micah chapter 7 and verse 6 there. And the point that he's making is he's saying that a true disciple of Jesus Christ is going to confess me publicly. He's going to speak of me publicly. People are not going to have to wonder, not just by his actions as we were talking about yesterday, but by his words that he's willing to speak of me publicly. Look, this isn't a calling for us that is according to giftedness. I've heard people debate, well, he has the gift of evangelism, but he doesn't necessarily have the gift of evangelism. Can I tell you something about evangelism? Evangelism in Scripture is rarely described as a gift. It's given as a command. He commands us to tell others about Jesus Christ. And he says, if you're going to be a follower of Jesus Christ, if you're truly going to give it all, then one of the great markers of that, if you want to know true spirituality in your life, then you're going to be confessing me publicly. I have a question for you and me. When's the last time that you've confessed Jesus Christ publicly? To the waitress at the restaurant, to the worker behind the cash register, the convenience store, at the Bible clubs, at Aragon Court. When's the last time when you went home that you were involved in the ministries of your local church and that you were speaking of Jesus Christ? You were telling, there were people that were coming to the altar to make a public profession of faith because you led them to Jesus Christ. That is an expectation. That is a normal Christian life being lived out. A disciple of Jesus Christ is confessing Him publicly. It ought to be very obvious to people around you that you are carrying Jesus Christ wherever you go. True story, Billy Graham was returning to Charlotte, and when he got back from a speaking engagement and his plane arrived, there was a limousine there to transport him to his home. And he prepared to get in the limo, and he stopped and he spoke to the driver and he said, "You know, I'm 87 years old and I've never driven a limousine. Would you mind if I drove it for a while?" The driver said, "No problem. Have at it." Billy gets in the driver's seat and they head off down the highway. A short distance away sat a rookie state trooper operating his first speed trap. The long black limo went by him doing 70 in a 55-mile-an-hour zone. The trooper pulled out and easily caught the limo, then got out of the patrol car and he began the procedure. The young trooper walked up to the driver's door and the glass rolled down. He was surprised to see who was driving. He immediately excused himself and went back to his car and he called his supervisor. He said, "I know we're supposed to enforce the law, but I also know that important people are given certain security or courtesies. I need to know what I should do because I've stopped a very important person." The supervisor asked, "Well, is it the governor?" The young trooper said, "No, he's more important than that." The supervisor said, "So is it the president?" The young trooper said, "No, he's even more important than that." After a moment, the supervisor finally asked, "Well, then who is it?" True story. The young trooper said, "I think it's Jesus because he's got Billy Graham for a chauffeur." The question is, are we carrying Jesus everywhere we go? To confess means that we affirm, we agree, that we identify with, that when we follow Christ, that we don't sit back in silence. That's not allowed for the disciple of Jesus Christ. "Well, that's my personality. See, I'm just a quiet person. I'll support those who are doing..." No, he doesn't allow for that. You can't escape this command. This isn't a personality issue. This is an obedience issue. By the way, this isn't an opportunity issue either. Sitting in the confines of an institutional framework, this isn't a contextual issue. This is an obedience issue. You and I have the obligation to confess him publicly. And one day, there'll be a recompense for that, one way or another. Because he says, "I'll either accept, I'll either affirm, or I'll be ashamed." Imagine the beautiful picture of our Christ standing beside us on the day of judgment, and he stands with us affirming our public witness for Jesus Christ. Hugh Latimer, the great preacher of yesteryear and the martyr of the faith, he was preaching one day in the presence of King Henry VIII, and he reports that he said to himself, "Latimer, Latimer, remember that the king is here. Be careful what you say." Then he said to himself, "Latimer, Latimer, remember that the King of Kings is here. Be careful what you do not say." And for his unflinching faithfulness, Latimer was later burned at the stake for his faith. And yet today we're still talking about him. Not only should we confess him publicly, but the scripture goes further with this. Looking at verse 37, it says, "He that loveth father or mother more than me is not worthy of me. And he that loveth son or daughter more than me is not worthy of me. And he that taketh not his cross and followeth after me is not worthy of me." He says, not only does a disciple confess me publicly, but a disciple loves me supremely. He brings into the picture here of the closest human relationships that you and I could possibly have. And that is familial. So he brings in family relationships. He uses this as a comparison to what our love should be for him. So he brings in the comparison of a husband and wife. He says that a husband and wife, in comparison to our love for our husband or wife, for our father or mother, that love should almost, in another gospel, he said it should be almost comparatively like hate compared to our love for Jesus Christ. He's not saying that we should hate our family members. He's saying that when you stack the two against each other, that the divide is so great that it almost appears as hate because of our great love for Jesus Christ. We're to love him supremely above all other things. Platt tells a story that recently one of his missions teams came back from North Africa, and it was about a lady in that region who brought to a medical clinic. She was brought to the medical clinic in a wheelbarrow. She was just about to die until she received care from Christians, and these Christians later shared the gospel with her. The lady trusted in Jesus Christ and went back home to her own family. When she shared her new faith in Christ with her household, her own father beat her almost to death. This kind of reaction was too common in that region, and most persecution happened in the household, not primarily from any government. Nevertheless, the lady stood strong and shared the gospel, and eventually her own father, the man who had beaten her, came to faith in Christ. He's now an evangelist, going from village to village sharing the gospel. And this story is one of many in that region of the world. However, when you talk to these believers, as some of our church members have, he writes, it's not the suffering they talk about, it's the joy. In Christ, the reward far outweighs the risk. And all of this is happening because believers are sharing Christ in their daily lives. He says, listen, if you're going to be a disciple of mine, you have to give it all. You have to confess me publicly. You have to love me supremely. And then he makes an ultimate statement. Look, please, at verse 39. He says, he that findeth his life shall lose it. And he that loseth his life for my sake shall find it. He says, a true disciple of mine is one that confesses me publicly. A true disciple of mine is one that loves me supremely. But a true disciple of mine is one who takes the ultimate risk. He loses it all. The picture is that he pushes all the chips on the table. He lays all the cards down. He throws the dice. Whatever analogy you want to put out there, it's done. There is no turning back. It's a burning of the ships. It's a cutting off of the lifeline. If God does not come through now, then we're sunk. By the way, can I tell you something? That's exactly what he calls us to. Many times when Christians get our age, my stage and age in life, they lose this edge to them. This is why I think that this is the most appropriate message for this age group, because you're still at the place of being willing to take risks. That's what I'm calling you to. I'm calling you to take the ultimate risk, because he says in these verses that if you will lose your life to him, then you're going to find it. But if you keep on trying to find, if you keep on looking in a materialistic world, if you keep on looking in this system, if you keep on looking in this life for joy and satisfaction, you are never going to find it. It'll be a chasing of the wind. You'll lose it. How many different times does the Bible have to tell us? If you're ever in a state of depression, if you're ever in a state of despair, whatever you do, don't read the book of Ecclesiastes, because that'll push you right over the edge. Because in that book, time after time, he's saying, vanity, vanity, all is vanity. What's he saying that? Why is he saying that? He's saying that from the standpoint that he's lived life and he's enjoyed all of the pleasures of this life. And he's come to the end of it and he said, it means absolutely nothing. The bigger houses, the nicer cars, the higher position, the larger paycheck, the grander level of fame, the more influence, the greater power. It's empty. And take it from me, I've had it all. He says, and it's all vanity. And remember how he ends it? He ends it with the same mentality that I am bringing this message to you. He says, remember now thy Creator, in the day that you're living in right now, in your younger years. Now is when you have the chance. Now is when, and this is a message that is not going to reach everybody in this room today. So at this point, there's a dividing line. But I am speaking, and I would guess that it may be 100, 200. But there's some in here that are saying, I'll take that dare. I'll not only take that dare, I'll double it. I'll take the ultimate risk. Shane, I'll take God up on this. I'm going to believe him. I'm going to trust him. That if I take the ultimate risk, there'll be the ultimate reward. If you give your life, I'm telling you, you'll never regret it. Over a period of some 300 years, terrible persecution, there was 10 generations of Christians. They dug nearly 600 miles of catacombs underneath and around the city of Rome. Archaeologists estimate there's probably over 4 million bodies that are buried in those catacombs. And throughout the catacombs, as you walk through them, you'll find the common inscription found in the catacombs is the sign of the fish. We'll see a lot of people put those on the back of their cars and such, and that's the ichthys. It's the Greek symbol, literally, it's an acrostic for Jesus Christ, God's Son, Savior. But there's another common inscription that most often people don't hear about that's used almost as often as the ichthys. And it's the inscription that it says, quote, the word of God is not bound. It's an amazing inscription from those who are dying in the catacombs. And yet it was true. Because in a period of some 300 years, Christianity almost literally took over the whole known world. Through the blood of saints, yes. But the cause of Christ was furthered and the glory of God was magnified. And the reward for those Christians, I'm sure, is great. Since that day, many more millions have suffered for the cause of Christ. They say as many as 50 million died for Jesus Christ during the Dark Ages. What's amazing is that more people are dying for the cause of Jesus Christ today than have ever died in the history of human civilization. But they found it. And one day when they stand before Jesus Christ, you're going to see the rewards. I want to be a part of that group. You want to be a part of that group. The chosen few, those who've stood for the name of Jesus Christ. They didn't just give some of their life. They gave all of their life. As it's inscribed on the tombstone of Lord Lawrence in Westminster Abbey, it says they feared man so little because they feared God so much. And what's the end result? Look at verse 40 and we're finished. He that receiveth you receiveth me, and he that receiveth me receiveth him that sent me. He that receiveth a prophet in the name of a prophet shall receive a prophet's reward, and he that receiveth a righteous man in the name of a righteous man shall receive a righteous man's reward. And whosoever shall give to drink unto one of these little ones a cup of cold water only in the name of a disciple, verily I say unto you, he shall in no wise lose his reward. Jesus Christ is talking about what's going to await all those who follow, who truly are disciples of his. And he says, I keep a sharp pencil and I keep good books. When he's talking about this, he's saying, you're going to risk it all. You'll confess me publicly. You'll love me supremely. You'll take the ultimate risk, but you'll receive the ultimate reward. One day you'll be standing before me. Think about this in the Christian life. We are standing by his grace. We were saved by his grace. We're kept by his power. He gives us his grace to serve him. And yet, at the judgment seat of Christ, we're going to be rewarded for what his grace did through us. It is a win-win for the believer in Jesus Christ. That's the reason the believers take those crowns and they cast them back at his feet, because we're recognizing that what we are rewarded for was nothing that we have done, but what he did in and through us. And yet he still rewards us for it. What kind of God is this? What kind of grace is this? I don't know, but I want it. I want to be a part of those who hear the statement, well done, thou good and faithful servant. Don't you? I know that there's many in here that are wanting to take the ultimate risk, and it's worth the ultimate reward. And when he says these little ones, I want you to understand he's not speaking of children. He's speaking of young believers. He's speaking of young disciples, that even when we start, we take these young disciples, and you have some in your room right now, take them now and start growing them. Start developing them. Don't make prayer groups. Sometime it's just party, and it's just a time to goof off. Take that time to develop that group, to disciple them. And the Lord says, I'm watching. Even in the smallest, seemingly insignificant areas of Christian responsibility, you took it serious. You saw yourself as being used and wanting to glorify God through whatever opportunity it was. I saw that. And today I'm rewarding you for it. from among the finest athletes in the Roman Empire. Nero selected a group called the Emperor's Wrestlers. Their motto was, and listen closely, "We, the wrestlers, wrestling for thee, O Emperor, to win for thee the victory and from thee the victor's crown." That would be the statement they would always say. "We, the wrestlers, wrestling for thee, O Emperor, to win for thee the victory and from thee the victor's crown." The wrestlers were also soldiers, and they were involved most often in special military campaigns. They were kind of a special forces unit. On a certain mission in Gaul, which was northern France today, many of the wrestlers were converted to Christ. When Nero heard the news, he ordered the commander, Vespasian, to execute any wrestler who refused to renounce Christ and swear religious as well as military allegiance to the emperor. The emperor's orders were received in the dead of winter as the men were encamped on the shore of a frozen lake. When Vespasian assembled the soldiers and asked how many were Christians, 40 of these special forces units, these wrestlers, stepped forward. Hoping not to lose any of the fine men, many of them who were his friends, he gave them until sundown, till the next day, to reconsider. At the given hour, all of them still refused to renounce Jesus Christ. In order that they not die at the hands of their comrades, the commander ordered the 40 men to disrobe and walk out with no clothing at all onto the ice, far enough away that they were not able to be seen in the camp. Throughout the night, the soldiers on shore could hear the 40 sentenced men singing triumphantly. 40 wrestlers wrestling for thee, O Christ, to win for thee the victory and from thee the victor's crown. For 40 wrestlers wrestling for thee, O Christ, to win for thee the victory and from thee the victor's crown. The singing grew fainter as the morning neared. And at dawn, a lone figure walked back and approached the fire. He confessed that his faith wasn't strong enough to face death. When Vespasian then heard the faint strains, he heard these words, 39 wrestlers wrestling for thee, O Christ. Vespasian was so moved that he threw off his armor and he threw off his clothing and he marched out to join the others, shouting across the ice with his last words of his life, 40 wrestlers wrestling for thee, O Christ, to win for thee the victory and from thee the victor's crown. Young people, don't you want to be a part of that group? Man, I do. I want to win for my Christ the victor's crown. To do that, we have to confess him publicly. We must love him supremely. We have to take the ultimate risk. And in that, we'll receive the ultimate reward. As Dr. Pope quoted the other night from Jim Elliot, he is no fool to give what he cannot keep in order to gain what he cannot lose. May God give us the grace to be a true disciple of our Savior.
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4: In an ever-changing world, it's important to know that God never changes. Governments change, interest rates change, the seasons change, relationships and even stoplights change. But the Bible says Jesus Christ the same yesterday, today, and forever. It says in the book of James that in God there is no variableness, neither shadow of turning. Malachi 3:6, God says, "I am the Lord, I change not." The God that parted the Red Sea for Moses and the children of Israel to walk on dry land is the same God who can provide a way of escape from your trial. The God who dropped manna from heaven can provide heavenly nourishment for you today. In a world full of changes, rejoice in the fact that Jesus never changes.
3: That was James C. Johnson. He serves as the pastor of North Stone Baptist Church in Pensacola, Florida. For more Strength for Life, please visit our website, strengthforlife.church.
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5: Let's go to Genesis chapter 15, please. Genesis chapter 15. We're spending some time together these days talking about the birds of the covenant birds. And last night we looked at the birds that were involved in the Noahic covenant, and the Noahic covenant is that covenant that established government. You remember when God established the Noahic covenant, he said, "Whoso sheddeth man's blood, by man shall his blood be shed." And obviously that was not to be fulfilled on an individual basis. God was establishing human government. God was letting us know that there are governmental repercussions when you and I choose to live independently of God's word. There are consequences that are involved. And the two birds that came out of the ark illustrated that fact. Now we move on to the Abrahamic covenant in Genesis chapter 15, and if the Noahic covenant speaks of government, the Abrahamic covenant speaks of grace. The Abrahamic covenant will be the foundation covenant out of which the remaining covenants in the Bible will bloom. There are three major provisions of the Abrahamic covenant: the land, the seed, and the blessing. Out of the provision of the land will blossom the Palestinian covenant. Out of the promise concerning the seed will blossom the Davidic covenant. And out of the promise concerning the blessing will blossom the new covenant, which will be the major covenant that will govern most of the rest of the word of God. So obviously this covenant is very foundational, and we pick up some aspects of it here in Genesis chapter 15. Let's begin reading at verse number 7. The Bible says, "And he said unto him, I am the Lord that brought thee out of Ur of the Chaldees to give thee this land to inherit it. And he said, Lord God, whereby shall I know that I shall inherit it? And he said unto him, Take me an heifer of 3 years old, and a she-goat of 3 years old, and a ram of 3 years old, and a turtle dove, and a young pigeon. And he took unto him all these, and divided them in the midst, and laid each piece one against another. But the birds divided he not. And when the fowls came down upon the carcasses, Abraham drove them away. And when the sun was going down, a deep sleep fell upon Abram, and lo, an horror of great darkness fell upon him. And he said unto Abram, Know of a surety that thy seed shall be a stranger in a land that is not theirs, and shall serve them, and they shall afflict them 400 years. And also that nation whom they shall serve will I judge, and afterward shall they come out with great substance. And thou shalt go to thy fathers in peace, thou shalt be buried in a good old age. But in the fourth generation they shall come thither again, for the iniquity of the Amorites is not yet full. And it came to pass that when the sun went down and it was dark, behold, a smoking furnace and a burning lamp that passed between those pieces. In the same day the Lord made a covenant with Abram, saying, Unto thy seed have I given this land, from the river Egypt unto the great river, the river Euphrates, the Kenites and the Kezanites and the Kadmonites and the Hittites and the Perizzites and the Rephaims and the Amorites and the Canaanites and the Girgashites and the Jebusites." Let's pray together. Father, we thank you for the opportunity we have to spend some time in your word now this hour. We pray that you'll use the scripture to forge in us the conduct that you desire to be there. Pray that you'll help me to represent your word accurately. And I pray, Lord, that you'll do something in our heart today that will count for eternity. Pray that you'll help us to have open minds for what you have for us. In Jesus' name, amen. The Bible tells us in this passage that a great darkness came upon Abraham, and that darkness was so great that it was horrific. I don't know if you've ever been in a situation where it's so dark and you can't see that you've actually been paralyzed by the darkness. If you're like me, you want your life on a 25-year flowchart. You want to be able to look out into the future and say, 25 years from now, here is exactly where I will be. But isn't it interesting? The Bible never says the decades are ordered by the Lord. It says the steps of a good man are ordered by the Lord. And many times in our life, God just takes us a step at a time, and God doesn't give us the full picture. By the way, that's very graceful of God to do that. I think if many of us knew what was on the horizon in the next 10 years, we would be absolutely scared to death if we did know. But some of us may be approaching graduation or beginning to think, you know, who am I going to marry? Where am I going to work? What am I going to do occupationally with my life? And it seems like many of the major decisions that still are important and will shape really the rest of our natural existence here upon earth, it seems like to some degree we're in the dark about all of

that I'm going to give you. I've got some turf that I want to give to you for an inheritance. And Abraham needs some assurance. Notice the question that he asked in verse 8. He said unto the Lord God, whereby shall I know that I shall inherit it? Now this is very close to the question, Lord, I believe, but help thou my unbelief. Okay, God, I understand you're saying you've got this for me. You've got some wonderful things on my horizon, but can you give me a little bit more assurance? I don't think this is necessarily doubt like the priest Zacharias when he was told about the birth of John the Baptist. I don't think it's anything like that at all. It's probably closer in analogy to Gideon when he lays out some fleece. He knows what God has promised. He believes that, but he needs something to buttress his confidence that I really can trust you, God, with my future. I want to. I believe, but can you help my unbelief? Now get this. Two things are involved in this. The very fact that he's asking for this is prayer. He's saying, Lord, can you give me some confirmation? Prayer. Now, that's a vitally important thing. When I pastored in Philadelphia, I had an associate pastor by the name of Al Johnson, one of the dearest friends I've ever had. And when things were very rough in the church or we were facing a crisis, I would walk down to the end of the hall and I'd say, Pastor Johnson, we're facing this. I think maybe you and I should pray. And he'd always grab the end of his desk and say, has it come to that? And I think many times that's the way we are in life as a last resort. It's come to that. I think we're going to have to pray and talk to God about it. I remember as I was facing the end of my time in Bible college, I told you about the fact that the campus radio station was closing and I had to find employment and had to find it rather quickly. And I went to the head of pastoral studies and I told him, I said, Dr. Phillips, I've sent out these resumes. I've made these contacts. I've made these phone calls. Is there anything else that I should be doing? And I'll never forget his answer because it knifes me to this day. He looked back at me and he said, well, you are praying, aren't you? And oh, the knife went in 6 inches and it turned. Because I was so consumed with networking that I hadn't spent time talking to the only person who could really do something about my problem. He asked. But get this, the very fact that he's asking for confirmation, that implies that God's going to have to say something to him. So at this moment, not only is he offering a prayer, but he is receptive to God's word. Now there's a novel idea, prayer and the word. You know, we hire pastors and we employ deacons so that pastors can give themselves to the ministry of the word and prayer. But may I say to you that the ministry of the word and prayer is not merely for preachers, it's for every Christian. It really does come down to, in our lives, Bible reading and prayer. Now, we live in a very social media conscious society. Some of us spend more time on Facebook than we do with our face in the book. Sometimes we spend more time on Twitter than we do talking to the Lord. And I want to tell you that you and I can never allow for all the wonderful conveniences that God has placed in our possession. And there's nothing wrong with sending out resumes and putting feet to your prayers. And there are many things that you can do after you pray, but there is nothing that you can do before you pray. And you and I must spend time and say, God, I need some confirmation about my future. God, I'm asking you to provide that confirmation. I'm asking you to provide that assurance to my heart and then listen to what God's word has to say in response to that. Assurance. Think about a second word. Not only assurance, but think about the word animals. Now, sometimes it's interesting with God in the Bible. Sometimes somebody asks God a question and God responds, and when you read the answer, you're like, what? It's almost like God did not hear the question. This is certainly one of those instances. Look again at what God says in verse number 8. And he said unto the Lord God, whereby shall I know that I shall inherit it? And he said unto him, take me an heifer. Are you thinking, what does that have to do with the price of eggs in China? It seems like somebody just turned the radio dial real fast on us.
It's like he appeals to the Attorney General for a question.

0: companies referred to the Department of Agriculture. Lord, I need some assurance, and God says, bring me a heifer. Are you serious? I feel a disconnect, do you? What does A have to do with B? And then we look at it, and it has everything to do with it. For you see, these animals were all a prefigure of something else. Each of them was 3 years old, which suggests to us that they had reached a state of maturation. They were mature animals, but yet though they were mature animals, they were still young and in the prime of life. So they were fully grown, but yet they were robust. And there are different animals for different walks of life, depending on how rich or how poor you were, all the way from a heifer down to a little pigeon. And all of this is a prefigure of the ultimate sacrifice that would come into the world, our Lord Jesus Christ. For Jesus was fully mature as a man. He had no blemishes at all. Jesus was in the robust health of life. He had perfect strength. And at the same time, Jesus is available for all classes of society, regardless of where you are in life. You may graduate summa cum laude or laudi how cum. It does not matter. Jesus is applicable to your situation. Isn't it interesting, in another passage of Scripture, Jesus is referred to as the bread of life. You think about this. If you were to leave this afternoon and go down to McDonald's and buy an 89-cent hamburger, it would come between two pieces of bread. If, however, you went to the fanciest restaurant in Pensacola where they had linen tablecloths and more silverware than you've ever seen in your life, they would bring a basket of bread and set it on that table. I don't care if you're at the finest dining establishment or the lowest fast food chain, I want to tell you that bread is on the menu. And I want to submit to you that no matter where you find yourself in life today, Jesus Christ is applicable for your situation. Now, this is a remarkable thing when you stop and think about it, because Abraham is saying, Lord, I need assurance here. I need some confirmation that you're really in my corner. I need some confirmation that you really have my best interest at heart. You've promised me this, and Lord, I believe, but I need something to buttress my unbelief. Lord, what can you give me? And the Lord says, I want you to think in terms of atoning sacrifice. Let me ask you a question. Do you ever feel like God's not really in your corner? Do you ever feel in life that God really doesn't have your back the way he's got other people's back? Does your roommate always seem to have anonymous money placed on their school bill? And it seems like you're always getting a call from the business office wanting to know where your money's at? Does it seem like, you know, you always study for a test and then the teacher decides to postpone it and the time somebody sitting next to you says, oh, that's great, I didn't study. And the day you didn't study, it never happens like that. Does it feel sometimes like that if it was raining dollar bills, you'd be wearing boxing gloves? If it was raining soup, you'd be standing there with a fork. I mean, it just seems like in life, you know, it just doesn't flesh itself out. We hear all these miraculous stories how God's intervened and done this for sister so-and-so and that for brother this and that. Well, wonderful, but what am I, chopped liver? Who's taking care of me? And sometimes in those moments, we doubt where God is. God, I need some confirmation that you're with me. Where am I going to work, God? Who am I going to marry? Where am I going to live? God, graduation's coming alarmingly close, and I don't know where all this is going to end up. God, is there any confirmation that you could give me today that you love me? And God says, remember atoning sacrifice. And of course, this points to the ultimate atoning sacrifice, the Lord Jesus Christ. I suggest to you that if you have any doubt today that God's in your corner, all you need to do is look at Calvary. He who spared not his son, but delivered him up for us all, how shall he not also with his son freely give us all things? Do you understand that if you and I need proof positive today that Jesus Christ is in our corner, all we have to know is that the dearest and closest thing to God the Father's heart, He has already given on our behalf. He's given us Jesus. Does anything prove more than that, that God is for us? Wow, what a thought. So if you never speak another word of blessing, and the silence leaves me with a sense of loss, I'll remember when my heart begins to question that any doubt that you love me was settled at the cross. Animals, prefiguring the ultimate Lamb of God. Which brings us to the third word that I want you to think about. Think with me not only about assurance and animals, but think with me thirdly about anguish. Anguish. Abraham made the necessary preparations and cut the pieces up and laid them in order according to the way the custom was in those days. And what happened is they would cut these sacrifices up and lay them down, and then people would walk through them. Both parties who were making an agreement would walk through the pieces. And basically, this is where we even get the expression to cut a deal. This is how parties cut a deal with one another. And basically what they were doing is saying, as they meandered through these sacrifice pieces, was simply this, that if I fail to keep my end of the bargain, may this happen to me, what happened to these animals? May I just be chopped up and scattered about if I don't keep my end of the deal? So Abraham cuts the pieces up and he's prepared to cut a deal with God, but nothing happens that day. And Abraham's beginning to sense that there is a gap of time between when this is promised and when it will be achieved. There's time between the two. As a matter of fact, God tells Abraham there's going to be a big chunk of time. Abraham, you're going to live to be an old man and you're going to die in a good old age, but you're not going to see this. As a matter of fact, he said, you're going to go down into a nation and you're going to be subjugated to them, and four generations are going to pass. And back then, a generation was 100 years old. So these are long generations, and 400 years is going to pass before you guys come back into this land when the time of the Amorites is full. So my promise is sure, but my promise will be a while before it's fulfilled. And he says, now in the interim here, we need to remember that it's going to be a while and there's some honing that needs to take place, but I want you to stay with my promise, even though it's going to be a long time before it actually becomes to fruition in your life. Now, while these pieces are just laying there, the Bible says that fowls come down and try to carry off this raw meat, and Abraham's job is to shoo the birds away. What a wonderful job, bird shooing. Isn't that marvelous? I mean, you think of all the wonderful entry-level position jobs that you could have as patriarch of the Jewish nation. We have now employed you as a grade A government inspected number one bird shooer. Wow. Now what's the point? What's the sacrifice represent? The sacrifice represents the ultimate sacrifice that would be made for us upon Calvary's cross. And there's always things that fly into our lives that try to take us, our minds, away from the sacrifice and the sacrifice being central. But the sacrifice of Jesus is always central, and that's what motivates us, and that's what helps us stay the course. How could we not give our all for God, knowing God has given His all for us? Now get this. Anything that seeks to take away from Calvary in your life needs to be shooed away. That bird needs to be chased, and chased aggressively. That robber that would seek to rob you of understanding God's love, of having an overwhelming sense of God's compassion, of knowing that God's in your corner. Anything that would seek to rob you of that needs to be immediately shoved out of the picture. You understand that this is as old as Eden. When Satan shows up in the Garden of Eden, he doesn't walk around and say, oh, Eve, look at all the wonderful trees you get to participate in. Boy, your God's been so good to you, isn't he? No. He points to the only tree that she can't eat of. the lone tree of deprivation. And that's where he concentrates. Why, Eve, God's holding out on you. Eve, God is a cosmic killjoy who makes all enjoyable things illegal, immoral, or fattening. That's the God that you're serving. He's holding out on you, Eve. And listen, when you think that God is out to short sheet your bed, it's just a short step to being in sin. But when you recognize that your God is a good God and a benevolent God who has your best interest at heart, and even when he's holding out on you, it is in your best interest that he hold out on you, you understand, this is where I belong. And I will not find myself wandering away. Hey, there are many of us who are married right now who are very thankful that we're not married to people who we used to date. And when that person broke up with us in junior high, you know how a junior high student is. You ask them if they've ever had that love that comes around once in a lifetime, and they say, oh yeah, dozens of times. And when, that Susie breaks up with Freddie, and Freddie's life, and he's all of 14, he thinks his life come crashing to an end, Then he goes back and he thinks about it after he's been married for 10 years, and he all writes Susie a thank you note for leaving him. You understand that even in our days where we think God is against us, God is for us. And when you have a dirty bird that sneaks in your life and tries to take away the benevolence of God from your thinking, that is a bird that needs to be shooed, and shooed immediately. Anguish. We have to suffer it sometimes. There are periods of time between the promise of God and the actualization of that promise, but just because God's word is a long time in fulfillment doesn't mean that it is not going to happen. God does not count slackness as some men count slackness. God transcends time. He's above time. He's outside of time. He's eternal. And therefore, the promises of God are as certain as anything. They are pre-written history. But sometimes in the lag, we begin to feel that God doesn't care about us. God doesn't love us. Other people get jobs. We don't. Other people get money. We don't. Other people have relationships. We don't. And we feel that God is a God of deprivation. I want to tell you that even in the moments where God is depriving us, it is out of benevolence that he is depriving us. Shoo that bird. Which brings us to our last point. Not only think with me about the assurance and the animals and the anguish, but think with me finally about the Almighty. In the midst of this horrifying dark hour, the light of the Lord comes. So here is Abraham. Now think about this. Do you ever try to put yourself in the story? Abraham is sleeping that night amidst raw pieces of meat. This is not the most warm bedtime story. You ever think about bedtime poems? They're often really frightening. When the bough breaks, the baby will fall. Then we put our kids to sleep. Have a nice night. It's like, what in the world? Jack fell down and broke his crown. Let's pray. What are we doing? Abraham falls asleep amidst the bloody pieces. And then the Bible says, and it came to pass, verse 17, when the sun went down, it was dark. And behold, a smoking furnace and a burning lamp that passed between those pieces. This is not the most serene, peaceful situation in the world. This sounds like something straight out of a horror flick. If you're reading this, you're like, run for your life. It sounds like it's frightening. But what's the point? Well, look at all the people that got to stand up against them later on. The Kenites, the Kezanites, the Kadmonites, the Hittites, the Perizzites, the Rephaims, the Amorites, the Canaanites, the Girgashites, the Jebusites, the Electricites, the Skedabites, all of them are against us. Now get this, if all of these people are against me, I've got to have somebody bigger and better than them to stand up against them. Who is it? I got a smoking flax. I got a burning lamp. I got a God who's not as scared to walk amongst the raw meat. Is that cool or what? When Roger Clemens, the famous baseball player for the Boston Red Sox, made his first All-Star game, he was used to batting in an American League park, so he never had to bat. He had a relief batter for him, a designated hitter. So when he made his first All-Star game, and it was in a National League park, for the first time in years, Roger Clemens was going to have to bat. He stepped into the batter's box, and Doc Gooden delivered a 95-mile-per-hour fastball right down the heart of the plate, and the umpire said, "Strike one." Roger Clemens said, "I backed out of the batter's box. I looked down at Gary Carter, who was catching, and I said, 'Do my fastballs look like that?' And he said, 'You better believe they do.'" Roger Clemens said, "I got back into the batter's box and struck out, but from that point on, I was a changed pitcher because I recognized I did not have to be afraid of batters. Batters had to be afraid of me." May I say to you that you're the one packing the power? You're the one with the dynamite? When I was in second grade, I had these kids that chased me home from school every day. They were in sixth grade, 4 years older than me. They'd chase me home, call me names, spit in my hair, threaten to beat me up. Too embarrassed to tell my parents about it, so I decided that I would just keep it to myself until one day my mom discovered there was something wet in my hair. And she said, "What is that?" And I said, "That's spit." She said, "Spit? Jeff, what in the world?" So I told her the story. She said, "You wait till your dad comes home." Now, most of the time when mom said, "You wait till your dad comes home," something bad was going to happen. But this time, something good happened. Dad got me in a car. We went down the street. I pointed out the house of these boys that had been harassing me. And my 6'3", still working dad got out of the car with me in tow, and he knocked on their door. They came and they were looking up at my father. He said, "Boys, it's come to my attention that you've been harassing my son." And he said, "I want you to know that starting today, that will stop. And if it doesn't stop, you'll deal with me. Do you understand?" And they said, "Yes, sir." And I'm behind him, "That's right, I can whip you and your whole family." Now, what made the difference? My father was with me. Now, may I say to you that your father goes with you. And I don't know what's in your future. I don't know what Kadmonites and Kenites and Kezanites and Perizzites and Girgashites and Jebusites and Amorites are waiting for you around the next curve. But I do know that the God who walks with you is a God who's not afraid to walk amidst the carnage. Your God is the smoke. Your God is the fire. Your God is the one who strikes terror into the hearts of men. So you're here, "What am I going to do with my life? Where am I going to work? Who am I going to marry? God, I've got so many unanswered questions in my life. God, what do I do? My life is a wreck. Oh God, can you give me some assurance today?" And God says, "Yeah, I can give you some assurance. Think of Calvary. I gave my life for you. Does that not prove that I'm in your corner?" So even when the time gap goes on, and even when the years pass on, and even when it seems like I'm not for you, I want you to understand that Calvary once for all has settled that. And because of that fact, and your embracing of my atoning sacrifice, lo, I am with you always, even unto the end of the world. Amen. So, watch out, Kadmonites. Watch out, Hittites. Watch out, Girgashites. We're coming. Now get this. If you were to walk in Walmart today, after chapel, let's say you got to make a Walmart run, you're not going to find any Girgashites in Walmart today. "Excuse me, I've noticed you're not from around here. Where are you? What are you?" "Well, I come from the Girgashites. I've never met a Girgashite." I've never met a Cadmonite. I've never met a Hittite. I've never met a Jebusite. I have met some Jews. What happened? Abraham's clan is still standing while the rest of those people are on the ash heap of society. And that's what happens to those who stand with God. They remain standing when the rest of the world is fallen. So never forget to continue to go with God, for God goes with you. And even though the time may seem long, don't allow that slackness, apparent slackness in the promise of God, to get you off of the focus of your life. Calvary has already settled it. The sacrifice has already determined that God is for us, God is with us, God is on our side. So regardless of the time, we will not count God's love according to the timetable, for we believe that when the time is right for God to use us, that will be exactly what happens. Because if God is for us, nobody can be against us. May it be so.
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2: We find in Acts 22 a lost man. A lost man under great conviction. A lost man who's asking questions. He wants to find out who Christ is. The lost man is, of course, Saul, soon to be Paul, on the road to Damascus. And in a moment, his entire world fell apart. He realized, caught in a blinding light, that he has been absolutely and completely mistaken in everything that he believed up to that moment. He asked two questions in this narrative. Who art thou, Lord? And what shall I do, Lord? These questions reveal a couple of things about him. One, confusion. He wants to know who he's talking to. And then conviction. He does call him Lord before the conversation is over. God sent him to Ananias. Said, I'm going to answer your questions for you. Go see this man, and he will give you some answers. Look at verses 14, 15, and verse 21 of Acts 22. Verse 14, and he said, the God of our fathers hath chosen thee, that thou shouldst know his will, and see that just one, and shouldest hear the voice of his mouth. Thou shalt be his witness unto all men of what thou hast seen and heard. Those are the words of Ananias to Saul. Now, in verse 21, God talks to him. He said unto me, depart, for I will send thee far hence unto the Gentiles. Who art thou, and what shall I do? Two very good questions. And if you're looking for a message title, that's it. Good question, Saul. Question we ought to be asking ourselves every day. When he asked God what he was supposed to do, God sent him to this man and he told him basically three things. I have chosen you, you will know my will, and you will be my witness. And we look at this and think that somehow God works with us in some other manner. But he has chosen us. He wants us to know his will, and we are to be his witnesses. Paul, much later in life, makes this comment in Romans 15. Did he answer that call? Did he follow what the Lord said he would do in answer to his question? Romans 15. Yea, so have I strived to preach the gospel, not where Christ was named, lest I should build upon another man's foundations. But that is as it is written, to whom he was not spoken of, they shall see. And they that have not heard shall understand. Paul answered that. Paul responded to God's answer to his questions. Let's look at those two questions individually. One, who art thou? Well, so that's a simple question. It's a legitimate question. He's confronted with a force and a light and a voice, and he really doesn't know who he's talking to. Does that happen to you? Happens to me all the time. I get a text message. And the text message will say, "Hey, I'm looking for you downstairs. I hope to see you soon. Bye." And I'm thinking, who am I talking to? I don't know. And you text them back, "Who are you?" And they always get flooded. "Oh, I'm sorry. I should have given you my name." Yeah, that would have been good to know who I was talking to. Who art thou? A legitimate question. But understand something. On the identity of Jesus Christ hangs the salvation of every man and woman on this planet. Who art thou is not just a conversational question. It's not just idle curiosity. This man who was lost needed to know, who am I talking to? Am I talking to God or not? Who is Jesus Christ? We say, well, that answer affects many millions and billions of people in their salvation, and we fail to understand it also affects us. How do we answer that question? Who art thou? He's the Son of God. He's the Savior of the world, and all men must come to him. For neither is there salvation in any other, for there's none other name under heaven given among men whereby we must be saved. If he is God, then his commands are not open to our opinions. If he is God, his commands are not just requests. If he is God, committee discussion doesn't help the situation. If he's God, our personal choices don't matter. If he is the only way untold millions will ever spend eternity with God, then we need to ask ourselves the question in our own heart, who art thou? And our answer needs to be stronger than it's been. If he's God and he's your Savior, you belong to him. When we plan and we make decisions, we must ask ourselves the question, who art thou? I know who you are. You're my Savior. You're my King. And as I plan and think and pray and choose things in my life, left or right, this way, that way, where am I going? How am I going to get there? How will God use me? I need to rehearse that question in my own heart. Who art thou? If he's God and if he saved you, we haven't been answering those questions the way we should. Our decisions are based upon the answer. What's the answer? We are bought with a price. We are owned of him. The world looks as Saul did and asks the question, who art thou? I'm not sure. Are you God or not? And the answer to that question, God said, is answered in our testimony to the world. Ye shall be my witnesses to the world. You go and you teach all nations. And they're asking the question in their heart, who art thou? And we are the answer to the question. He's Jesus. He's the Savior. He's the Son of God. It's not that they ask the question. You know they do. How are we answering the question? Who art thou? He asks a second question in verse 10 of chapter 22. What shall I do, Lord? Well, that answer will determine the whole course of Paul's life, and the answer to that question will determine the whole course of your life and mine. God's plan is to evangelize the world. Our job is to offer to every man the opportunity to accept Jesus Christ as his Savior. Some will, some won't. That's not our business. Our business is to make the offer. Our business is to make sure they hear. Our business is to go. And where those who haven't seen him will see him. Where those who haven't heard of him will understand who he is. What shall I do, Lord? We must commit our life to the purpose that God has for this world. Now, this is a common sense statement, but I wonder if our lives match up to this statement. To dedicate your life to a program, to a plan, to a vision that is not God's, is to waste that life. The gospel is a unique message. Paul said in Romans, I've strived to preach the gospel. It is earnest. One life to live. Live it with abandon to something that matters. What shall I do, Lord? Paul states his complete earnestness to the gospel, his passion to get the gospel out. Paul recognized and saw that he was a debtor. He understood that he had something all men needed. Do you understand that? Are you aware of that? And if we're aware we have something all men need, what's the answer to the question, what shall I do, Lord? Someone was asking me the other day about the economy. They said, you know, the economy is, you know, looking kind of bad and look like it's coming back. I wonder if America will ever be where she used to be economically. And I'll tell you, God just thrust this thought into my heart and my mind. It might be a good thing if we don't ever get back where we were. I'm talking to young people who are planning their life around a life of ease, around a life of making some money, around a life of a certain kind of house and car. It might be good for you to understand that that life that you put so much trust in just might not happen. Maybe then you'll turn around and ask him, what shall I do, Lord? Paul poured himself out to evangelize Ephesus. We're coming right back to chapter 22. Turn back to chapter 20 with me. Chapter 20 in verse 17. Paul gave them everything he had. He'd been there 3 years. He's leaving. Here's what he has to say. And from Miletus he sent to Ephesus and called the elders of the church. And when they were come to him, he said unto them, you know, from the first day that I came into Asia, after what manner I have been with you at all seasons, serving the Lord with all humility of mind, with many tears and temptations, which befell me by the lying in wait of the Jews, and how I kept back nothing that was profitable unto you, but have showed you and have taught you publicly and from house to house, testifying both to the Jews and also to the Greeks, repentance toward God and faith toward our Lord Jesus Christ. And now behold, I go bound in the Spirit unto Jerusalem, not knowing the things that shall befall me there, save that the Holy Ghost witnesseth in every city, saying that bonds and afflictions abide me. But none of these things move me, neither count I my life dear unto myself, so that I might finish my course with joy. And the ministry which I have received of the Lord Jesus to testify the gospel of the grace of God. Been with you 3 years, and you know what happened while I was here. And what did he say? He said several things. I haven't kept back one thing that was profitable to you. Have you withheld that would be profitable to someone else and kept it to yourself? I taught publicly from house to house. Go ye and teach all nations. Who do you teach? Who have you taught? He said, affliction and bonds await me, but I'm not deterred by those things. We have to get out of our mind this whole idea that God's purpose in our life is to give us a good life. God's purpose in our life is that we represent him to a world that's dying. None of these things move me. My life is not dear to me. How dear is your life to you? We look at Paul's life and say, my goodness, God called him off to himself, gave him a commission, and sent him out with the gospel. Look what he did with it. Years later, he can make statements I wish that we could all make. I haven't withheld one thing from you that was good for you. I've given you the truth. I've taught you. I didn't count my life dear. I spent it on your behalf. The gospel was what mattered. There is an unfinished task on this planet, and we are responsible to finish the task. It'll take men, it'll take women, it'll take money, it'll take sacrifice, it'll take surrender, but the task needs to be finished. Souls must be won from every kindred, every tongue, every people, every nation. The church is by nature missionary. Jesus spoke three very important phrases in his ministry. One, come to me, all you that labor and are heavy laden, and I will give you rest. Do you remember coming to him? Do you remember what that was like? Have you forgotten it? The joy and the thrill, I can remember it like it was yesterday. Walking out of that little cinder block church in Greensboro, North Carolina, and the load was gone. My heart cleansed. My relationship with a God I had hated and avoided was now tender. I remember it. Do you remember it? Come to me, all ye. Come to me. We revel in our own testimony. We revel in the freedom that is now ours in Christ without a second thought to those that are still bound, still burdened, still have no rest. Come to me. He still gives that. A loving, compassionate God cries to the world and says, come to me. All he asked us to do was spread the word that he's available. He said this in Acts chapter 1. He said, don't depart from Jerusalem. Wait for the promise of the Father. Ye shall receive power and be witnesses unto me unto the uttermost part of the earth. He said, get ready. Get ready. Go to Jerusalem and wait. I'm going to send you something. I'm going to send you the Holy Spirit. He will empower you. He will go with you. He will never leave you, and he will give you what you need to be effective in this job that I have asked you to do on my behalf. Train, prepare, get ready. I have a job for you. Are you focused on that? Come to me, he said. Wait and let me fill you and train you so that I can use you. What are you planning on in your life? Is your life right now a stepping stone of training to get ready to be used by God? That's what he said. Just tarry there in Jerusalem for a little while. I'm going to send the promise of the Father, and he's going to give you the opportunity and the ability and the power to serve me the way I want you to serve me. Are you doing that? Are you walking in that power? He hasn't given any orders at all since he gave that order that contradicted this one. Nothing has changed. The command has not been rescinded. It has not been amended. We are to prepare for service. He said this in Matthew 28, go ye and teach all nations. These are the marching orders of the church age. Christ meant for the church to be active. Next door, across the street, across the world, we're to be active and getting after it. Some Christians must go. Some must let go. Some must help go. But all must get going if we're going to do what we need to do. We came to him, come to me. We were empowered by him. Wait, the promise of the Father is coming. And we are sent for him. Go and teach all nations. He asked the question, what shall I do, Lord? Will you ask yourself that question right now? What shall I do, Lord? For surely you've been called to do something. It's a good question. It's a good question for young people. It's a good question for middle-aged people. It's a good question for our older folks. Let's look at each group very, very quickly. Good question for young people. Paul was young when he asked the question. In fact, in his Christian life, he was brand new. He was just born. We have the idea as young people sometimes that we need to wait. We just, we don't need to ask that question yet. We're too young yet. Paul accepted Christ and immediately said, what shall I do? Is that in your heart? Is that where you want to go? Is that what you want to do? Deep in his soul, he knew he was going the wrong way. And he was lost at the time. But I think many people in this auditorium right now, deep in your soul, you know you're going the wrong way. You know you're going your way, not his way. You know you're taking your plan, not his plan. You're walking in your vision, not his vision. Paul knew he was going the wrong way. Acts 26, later he's going back over the same episode we have here, and he makes the comment that he was Saul. The Lord said, Saul, Saul, why persecutest thou me? It is hard for thee to kick against the pricks, the goading of the Holy Spirit in his life. It's hard for you to work against that. The Holy Spirit had worked in his heart. He pushed it aside. It worked in his heart and he pushed it aside. It worked in his heart that day. He held the coats while they stoned Stephen. He saw a brave man die for his Savior. It worked in his heart as he arrested people and threw them in jail because they were following Christ. And he saw them willing to sacrifice everything for the Savior they served. And the Holy Spirit worked in his heart and it kept goading him and goading him until finally he gave in. And for many of us sitting here, the Holy Spirit's working on you. He's been working on you. He's pounding on you. Let me tell you something. Every time we have a parade of nations, I want to just run to the mission field. Someone made that comment to me before the service started today. I know I'm serving where God wants me to serve. But do you understand that God loves people so much when you think about the untold millions and billions out there who've never heard his name? We ought to run. We ought to rush. There ought to be a stampede. But there's not. Young people are just waiting. Young people are reluctant. Young people are just sitting, and we need to ask the question, what shall I do, Lord? Every young Christian ought to ask that question. Few allow themselves to be challenged with it. You need to be. Paul asked the question at his Christian birth. Don't waste time on wrong turns. Don't waste time on side trips. Don't waste time on misguided paths. The opportunity for you to go is in your lap. Go before, listen to me, go before you collect so many things, it's hard to go. No life lived at cross purposes to God's plan can ever have God's blessing. The greater part of your life is ahead of you, young person. You have the strength of youth. Ask God now while you're young and capable. Ask God now while your mind is alert and keen. Ask God now when your options are wide open. Ask God now while you have zeal and enthusiasm. Ask him now, what shall I do, Lord? What about our middle-aged people sitting here today? This is the most productive time of your life. Your capabilities have reached their peak. You're trained. You're effective. You're used. You're producing at a high level. Are you producing for the kingdom? Are you producing for self or for God? Are you producing for the present or for eternity? Are you producing for your comfort or for what lies beyond? Are you producing for lasting values or for passing vanities? Are you producing for that that's corruptible or that that's incorruptible? Are you producing for your life or for eternal life? Your children are still at home. Your children are under your guidance. Your children watch you every single day. And they know your value system better than you think they do. What values are you teaching them? Are you setting patterns for their worldview? Are you, by the way you live and what you think is important, are you helping your children to understand that souls are the most valuable thing on this planet? Your children will be gone soon. Mine left much too soon. Just when they got to be worth something, they left me. We feel like you're going to have these kids forever. I remember when my son finally left home, how it broke my heart. I remember driving down the road and just I was in tears because he was leaving me and I realized we'd never have that relationship again. He'd be out from under my roof. He'd be gone. I would never really again have the great opportunity to sit down and teach him and talk to him because he was going to be a grown man and go his own way. Had I done the right thing? Had I given his heart what it needed? Had I poured in him a desire to love the Lord and serve him and know him and make him the center of his life? In just a few years, it'll be too late to teach children that live under your roof true life values. Don't weep. Don't weep over the wasted life of a child you didn't teach to live a life that mattered. You're middle age. You're producing. You're doing wonderful things. I don't want to give anyone any wrong impressions here this morning. We have a tremendous staff of people who serve God right here day in and day out. And God is using you in marvelous ways. And God is reaching hundreds and thousands of people for Christ through your efforts right here. You serve where God has you to serve. As I was going over my notes here, I didn't want to give anybody the wrong impression. If the answer to, "What shall I do, Lord?" is what you're doing right here, then that's the answer to that question. And you do it well, and you do it to His glory, and you do it to His honor. I just want to make sure you're asking yourself the question, "What shall I do?" What about our older folks? I love our older folks. They're always so sweet. Well, not always, but most of the time. They're precious. There are some elderly ladies in this church. I would give anything if I knew they're praying for me. I want that woman to pray for me. She's got a big heart. We have wonderful, wonderful old folks. But let me tell you something about old folks. Sometimes, be careful that you don't get to the place where you think you don't know quite what to do with your life. It would be a terrible mistake for you to just live your life waiting for the end to come. That's not how God wants anybody to live. Please don't think there's nothing you can do in the matter of missions. Please don't think that you have no input, that you have no value. Proverbs 16 says, "The hoary head is a crown of glory." The gray head, the white head, is a crown of glory. "If it be found in the way of righteousness." It's a crown of glory. And we honor you and thank God for you. But you need to be in the way of righteousness and following Him. Psalm 92, "They shall bring forth fruit in old age. They shall be fat and flourishing." Now, ladies, I just read it. They're going to bring forth fruit in their old age. They're going to flourish in their old age. They're not going to just sit there. They're going to flourish. God can use you, older Christian, in a prayer ministry. You have time to pray that many of these young people, busy in class and school and working three or four jobs, don't have. You have real knowledge of the challenges. If a 15-year-old is praying for me, that's great. I love it. Thank you so much. I need it. But if a 68-year-old is praying for me, you know what that 68-year-old knows? They know life. They know the challenges, the heartaches, the problems. They know the obstacles that have to be overcome. Your experience in life makes you a more valuable prayer warrior because you know what to pray for. You've been there. You've done that. A prayer ministry is difficult and demanding. If you commit to it, it's hard work. The needs are never ending. You take out a piece of paper and say, what I'm going to do? I'm going to start praying. I'm going to make a list. You will find that that one little sheet of paper you pull out will very quickly be nowhere near enough. And you'll write out sheet after sheet after sheet after sheet because the needs are overwhelming. If you're going to commit to a prayer ministry, it will be never ending. Prayer is a privilege. It is a sacred service. Prayer is a channel through which all good flows from God to man. Prayer is real work. Prayer is vital work. Prayer is work we need done. Nothing that God has ever done, nothing he's ever accomplished, nothing he's ever generated among men did not start with prayer. It always starts with prayer. And we need prayer warriors. You can be a blessing materially. You're in a position to give. Your family responsibilities are behind you. Your children are gone. I hope they are. I hope they haven't moved back in with you. Your children are gone. All that money and effort you spent on buying them food and clothes and braces and all that, they're gone. They're grown people now. They're taking care of their own financial responsibilities. And that frees you up to give. And you have the ability to give. Your children don't need your assistance anymore. You may have savings. Let me ask you a question. What are you going to do with that savings? Now hear me. Because I'm a parent. I'm a dad. And I know what I'm saying. You're saving that money. You've got this big fat bank account over here. And you tell your kids every time you get together at Christmas or holidays that they're still in the will. Planning on leaving you this, planning on leaving you that. When I'm gone, you're going to have this. And when I'm gone, you're going to have that. Hear my heart. Hear God's heart today. Your children will blow that money. Give it to the kingdom. Give it to the God that died for you. Give it that souls might be saved. Not that the children might drive a better car after you're gone. What shall I do, Lord? Whether you're young or whether you're middle-aged or whether you're an older person in this auditorium, we've got to ask ourselves the question. We know who he is. We know what he's commanded. We know he's exactly what this world needs. What are we going to do about it? Good question, Saul. What shall I do, Lord? I do not believe, nor would I be foolish enough to say, that God has called everybody in this auditorium to go to the mission field. That's just not true. He's called some of you to go. He's called others to support. He's called others to pray. He's called others that don't know yet what to do to ask him about what they should do. Now, our invitation this morning is very simple. I'm not going to ask you. You might think we'd ask you this. Why don't you come to this altar and commit to the mission field? I'm not asking you to do that. I think it would be wrong to do that. Here's what I'm asking you to do. I'm going to ask you to just get up where you are and come to this altar and just ask him the question, what shall I do, Lord? I'm open to your will. I want your will. Whatever you want me to do, that's exactly what I will do. No one here is trying to tell you what God's will is. We're just asking you this. Would you come to him and with a free, open mind and a heart given to the cross, say, Lord, what shall I do? What shall I do? And let him tell you what he wants you to do. And if your heart is open and your mind is his, he will tell you. He told Paul, he'll tell you exactly what he wants you to do.
1: And now, a message from the Campus Church Archives.
3: Let's take our Bibles and turn to Titus chapter 2, if you would. Titus chapter 2. We're going to look at verses 1 through 8 of Titus chapter 2. A message I've entitled, Christianity Where the Rubber Meets the Road. Where the rubber meets the road. Hey, what do trucks, buses, motorcycles, and bicycles all have in common? Well, among other things, they have tires. Did I hear that out there? Who said tires? Okay. Oh, you're so smart. You're so smart. You said, I got that from the message already. They have tires made of rubber, and we need those tires. We rely on those tires, right? I was reminded of this the other day when one of our vehicles had a tire blowout. So Michaela drives this vehicle, my daughter Michaela, senior over at Pensacola Christian Academy. She drives this vehicle back and forth to school and to all her activities and games and such. She's a cheerleader over there, and she calls home and says, the tire's blown, the tire's flat.

okay? So I allowed him to do that for me because anything I touch falls apart. So the tire was flat, and we pull out the donut tire, that little spare tire, and it was half flat, okay? Half flat. There was enough air in it to go somewhere, so I said to Stacy, tell you what, you follow me in the car, in the other car, and I'm going to go to a gas station and fill this thing up. So I go to the gas station, and I go over to the air pump there, and I stick $1.50 in quarters in the air pump machine, and it does what, everyone? It eats my quarters. It eats my quarters. I turn it on, nothing happened. It ate my quarters, and I was a little upset, a little frustrated, so I went inside and I said, the machine out there, I said to the attendant, the machine out there ate my quarters. And she said, well, we don't own that machine. You'll just have to call the people that own the machine. I said, oh, that's not going to work. So I went out there again, and I noticed it takes credit cards. So this time, I'm real dull, you know what? This time I stick my credit card in there. It took my credit card, but it didn't eat my credit card. Somebody said that. No, it didn't. But it didn't allow me to pump my tires. So I almost lost my pastoral image right there. I almost started kicking the machine and getting real upset, pounding my head against the car, but I didn't. I was frustrated. Stacy saw that. She said, Tim, let's just go. I'll be behind you. We'll be okay. And so let's go to the tire place. I'll follow you. So I'm driving down the road. I'm driving down Airport Boulevard, and I could feel it. It just wasn't right there in the back end. And I was praying the whole way, Lord, please, please don't let this tire blow. Please don't let it blow. I get to the tire place. There was a long wait, and I could not wait that day. So we had to go to another tire place. And all the whole way I'm praying, I said, Lord, please don't let it blow. Please don't let it blow. And praise the Lord, we get to the tire place, and he changed the tire. And we have a new tire. We actually have two new tires on that vehicle. We love tires, amen? Okay, we love tires. We need our tires. We need them to work. Well, there's a phrase we use, and it's the phrase, where the rubber meets the road. Where the rubber meets the road. We know what that means. Let's remind ourselves of what the phrase means. It means when philosophy is tested by practicality. It's the moment of truth. It's when the action begins. It's when theory becomes reality. It's when the rubber meets the road. For example, an athlete can learn how to run, he can prepare, he can train, but the race is where the rubber meets the road. And so we have a passage before us that lays out some teaching for us concerning practical Christianity. Here's what I found, is that many of us love to study the theoretical. We love the theoretical points about the Bible. We love to study those points of interest. It really feeds our intellectual mind. You have a Bible study on Bible theory, and boy, it's very attractive. You know what I found? I found this in pastoral ministry, but you have a Bible study that focuses on Christian behavior. You have a Bible study that takes it to the practical level, and it thins the group out a little bit. Amen? We need to understand tonight, folks, that Christianity is not just a concept, okay? It's a real relationship with a real person, and it's a way of life. It's a what, everyone? It's a way of life. It's a way of life. And so let's take it from the theoretical to the practical. Let's look at where the rubber meets the road. And we have in front of us such a passage. It's a challenging passage for sure. It's a great passage about practical Christianity. And in this passage, Paul is speaking to Titus. Titus is doing some pastoral ministry in Crete, and he's appointing pastors there. He's preaching to the Christians in the churches there. And Paul is telling Titus what he needs to address. And in this passage, Paul is setting the standard for everyday Christian conduct. And he is setting that standard for different groups of Christians. So as we look through the passage, you're going to see a standard set

0: or aged men or older men, aged women. By the way, I'm going to let you decide which category applies to you, okay? So aged men, aged women, or older men, older women, young women, and young men. Now, the end of the year and the new year is a great time to evaluate ourselves. We are not under the law. We fulfill the law out of love. But there are lists in the New Testament about Christian behavior that help us. They are a gauge to measure our Christian growth. We don't live by lists. You know what I mean? We are motivated by love. But yet these kind of things that we find, these kind of truths and lists in the New Testament, in the epistles especially, these help us to evaluate our growth. So this is a time of evaluation, and so this will be a great passage for us as we see Christianity where the rubber meets the road. Here's how I'm going to organize my outline. It's very simple. First of all, we're going to look at the first 8 verses of chapter 2, and we're going to look at the common expectations. In other words, the expectation for every Christian. Expectations for every Christian in the list. And then we're going to look at the particular expectations that are unique to each group. Okay, let's start with the common expectations. And before we get there, let's read the passage. Look at chapter 2 of Titus, verses 1 through 8. But speak thou, Paul says to Timothy, but speak thou the things which become sound doctrine. Speak thou the things which become sound doctrine. What's the issue here? What's the context before we read any further? Paul said, hey, there's some false teachers in the churches. There's some false teachers. Look at verse 13. He says, I want you to rebuke them sharply. Look at verse 16. They profess that they know God, but in, what's the next word? Works, they deny him. They talk like they're believers. They talk like they're true Christians. They're not living like it. They're not living like one of God's ministers. They're not living like one of God's people. Being an abominable, verse 16, and disobedient, and unto every good work reprobate. Titus, don't be like them, but here's what you need to do. Titus, go into these churches and speak the things which become sound doctrine. Which, that statement right there seems to imply that not only were false teachers characterized by not living the truth, not living in a practical, holy way, but they didn't speak about it either. They didn't teach about moral duty. They didn't teach about practical holiness, and they certainly didn't live it. And so Paul says to Titus, here's what you need to do. Speak the things which become sound doctrine, and here's how it relates to Christian living. Here's how it relates to Christian living. So let's look at the common expectations in the list. I haven't read it yet, have I? Here we go. Verse 2, that the aged men be sober, grave, temperate, sound in the faith, and charity, and patience. The aged women likewise, that they be in behavior as becoming holiness. Not false accusers, not given to much wine, teachers of good things. That they may teach the young women to be sober, to love their husbands, to love their children, to be discreet, chaste, keepers at home, good, obedient to their own husbands, that the word of God be not blasphemed. Young men likewise exhort to be sober-minded, in all things showing thyself a pattern of good works, in doctrine showing uncorruptness, gravity, sincerity, sound speech, that cannot be condemned, that he that is of the contrary part, the enemies of God and the gospel, right? They that are of the contrary part may be ashamed, having no evil thing to say to you. So Paul starts with this general admonition, and then he said, okay, I want you to preach sound doctrine to these groups, and here's something I expect for all of them. I expect all of them to understand. I expect all of them to receive. I expect all of them to believe this doctrine. So I would say this, doctrinal purity is mentioned in some way concerning each group. Notice the older men, verse 2, are to be sound in the faith, sound in faith. That relates to doctrinal purity, doctrinal purity. Older women are to understand true doctrine and to teach it to the younger women. Verses 3, the end of verse 3, and the beginning of verse 4. Older women are to teach sound doctrine to the younger women who receive it from the older women with more experience in the word. The younger men, verse 7, are to be uncorrupt, uncorrupt in their doctrine, uncorrupt in their doctrine. You see this common expectation of doctrinal purity? Here's the principle here. Obedience to God is not created in a vacuum. It starts with understanding the doctrine of God, understanding who He is, understanding His word, and what He expects of us. It starts with sound doctrine. And where do we get sound doctrine? Well, we have the deposit of Scripture. We have the full Bible in our hands today. They were relying on apostolic teaching. We have it in Scripture today. And so we start with the Word of God. We learn how to live, what to believe, and how to live based on what we believe in the Word of God. And what we believe about God and what we understand from His word affects how we live. The truth of the Bible affects, it should affect the way we live. Do you believe that God is absolutely holy? Well, He said, be holy, for I am holy. I am holy, and I want you to be holy, and I'm going to tell you how. And I've given you sound doctrine to teach you how to be holy. Do you believe that God is all-knowing? Do we believe that? Do we believe that God is omniscient? Well, that affects the way that we live. Do we believe that Jesus is our Savior from sin? Not just the penalty of sin, but the power of sin in our life? Well, that'll affect the way we live. Do we believe in the grace of God? Well, the grace of God is the enabling power of God to conquer sin. And so that affects the way we live. Do we believe in the imminent return of Jesus Christ? Do we really believe that? That'll affect the way you live. The Bible says it will purify you. It is a very purifying doctrine. And you'll say, I want to be found working. I want to be found holy. I want to be found in good condition spiritually when Jesus comes. I don't want to be in a backslidden state when Christ comes. Do you believe in the judgment seat of Christ? Paul said concerning the judgment seat of Christ, not the great white throne judgment, he said concerning the judgment seat of Christ, which is for Christians, he said, because of the terror of the Lord, I'm persuading fellow Christians about the judgment seat of Christ. The terror of the Lord. It's not going to be an easy thing. It's not going to be an easy thing when we stand before the Lord and answer for our Christian life. Do you really believe in the judgment seat of Christ? Well, that's a motivating doctrine that affects the way you live. And so it all starts with what the Bible says. Sound doctrine, sound doctrine. Paul said, here's a common expectation for all groups of all Christians. They need to know sound doctrine. Another common expectation I find in the list is sober thinking. Look with me. Sober thinking, verse 2, that the aged men be sober. There it is. Grave, there it is again. Pretty much the same thing, sober thinking and grave. Verse 4, that the older women teach the younger women to be what? Sober. Sober in their thinking. Sober in their thinking. Look at verse 6, everyone. Young men, likewise, exhort to be what? Sober-minded. Well, he's saying this to all the groups. Look at the young men. He says in verse 7, in all things showing thyself a pattern of good works, in doctrine showing uncorruptness, gravity. There it is again, gravity. Grave, sober thinking, sober-mindedness. Sound doctrine, write it down. Sound doctrine, sober thinking. Sound doctrine, sober thinking. Now, sober thinking is not somber thinking. Can I get an amen for that, okay? We can have a sense of humor. And anybody that knows me knows that I have a sense of humor, okay? I like to enjoy humor. I like to think I'm funny. And I'm typically not as funny as I think I am. But as long as I think I'm funny, it doesn't matter if anybody else thinks I'm funny, okay? Because I'm entertaining myself, all right? You understand that? So just laugh and humor me, please, okay? Because I'm enjoying myself. So all of us should have a sense of humor. I believe God has a sense of humor. That's why he created us with a sense of humor. I believe in heaven there's going to be a lot of laughter. Who's with me? A lot of laughter, okay? So it's not that you don't have a sense of humor. It's not somber thinking. It's sober thinking. It's a serious sense of purpose in life. That's sober thinking. A serious sense of purpose. A sober-minded person doesn't let their mind continually wander into foolish and frivolous thoughts. A sober-minded person does not let their sense of humor supersede their sense of intention and purpose in the will of God. They're serious about doing something for God. They have an intention in their heart, a commitment, a conviction to do something for God on this earth. They're living with purpose, and because of that, they have a serious mindset. And we all need to have that. This is a common expectation. Sound doctrine, sober thinking. Sober thinking. Paul said, hey, preach this to the Christians in Crete. Preach this to them. Sound doctrine, sober thinking. Number three, common expectation, self-control or temperance. Self-control. Are you noticing a progression? Let's look how this relates to different groups. Verse 2, that the aged men be sober, grave, there it is, temperate, self-control. Older women, keep yourself from drunkenness, okay? And verse 5, younger women, he says, preach that they need to be discreet, chaste, modest, morally pure. Yes. Self-control. Self-control. Young men, verse 8, that what I am speaking, Paul said, should affect the way they speak. They should have sound speech that cannot be condemned. Young men who are able to control their mouth. Amen. You see the progression here in these common expectations? Sound doctrine, sober thinking, self-control. Doctrine, thinking, behavior. Doctrine, thinking, behavior. Sound doctrine, sober thinking, self-control. Sound doctrine, understanding God's word, sober thinking, a serious intention in the will of God and purpose for living, and self-control. Because I understand God, because I understand his word, I have a serious desire to do his will, and I'm going to ask him for the grace to keep myself in control. To be the master, by the grace of God, of my spirit and my body, so that I can do the will of God in a holy manner. Amen. Let's all recommit ourselves to that. We have a new year in front of us and say, Lord, that's my goal. That if that's what you expect and I see that you do for all Christians, I pray, Lord, that I would give myself to your word. I pray that I would be serious about your will. I pray, Lord, that I would live a practically holy life in the way I behave this year. Amen. So that's the common expectations. Now let's see where the rubber meets the road on the unique expectations. We're going to start with the older men because that's where the passage starts. Do we have any older men in here tonight? Okay, I see some, and I'm not looking at any in particular very long, okay? But I know there are some. I'm just glancing around, and I see some tonight, older men. Okay, I'm kind of in that category, okay? So Yeah, okay. You say, Pastor Zach, you're in that category. You've been there for a long time. Okay, so older men, let's look at the passage. Hey, this is for us older guys, okay? Senior saints, here we go. Verse 2, that the aged men be sober, we talked about that, serious-minded, grave, same thing, temperate, self-control, sound in faith, in charity, in patience. I'm going to characterize it this way just to help us remember. Older men, older Christian men, are to be characterized by prudence and patience. By prudence and patience. I was standing by an older man at the grocery store, and he was complaining about everything. These prices are outrageous! And some added language. I've never been here where the lines were short! Added language. And he's looking at me, and I'm not agreeing with him, I'm just standing there. Where's the manager? He's probably sitting in his office. Added language. Okay. And he was complaining about everything. Complain. Probably not a believer because of all the added language. Just saying. I would suspect he's not a believer. And because of all the complaining. Now, I'm going to get to where the rubber meets the road, older men. But what he was conveying was a well-known sociological phenomenon called the grumpy old man. I'm just saying. The grumpy old man. Now, you know what Paul said to the church at Philippi? He said, do all things without murmurings and disputing. Do how many things, folks? I'm preaching to myself. I'm in this category, okay? Do all things without grumbling, murmuring, complaining. Do all things without complaining. A Christian, what does a Christian have to complain about? I'm preaching to myself. We're on our way to heaven. The worst thing that can happen to us is a promotion. What does a Christian have to complain about? So Paul said, what's the standard? Do all things without murmuring and disputing, arguing. It takes two to argue. How are we going to win the world for Christ, gentlemen, if we're just like those men? We're constantly complaining. Now, we love our senior saints. We love our senior saints at Campus Church. And I would say as a whole, we are not characterized in this way. But we've got to be careful. Here's what happens. This is how some people get this way. They've gone through a lot in their life. They've got a lot of aches and pains. Who's with me? Say amen. They've got a lot of aches and pains. They feel like they're not listened to by the younger generation, so they feel like they're forgotten or ignored. And so because they've reached a certain age, they think they're entitled to just say whatever they want to say. And God says here through His holy word, and through the Apostle Paul, a Christian man should not be known by that, but by charity, love in action, and patience. Wisdom, sound in the faith. Prudence, sound in the faith. And charity in action, love in action, and patience. Patience. Over the years of Christian living, they should have developed some patience. And they should exhibit patience. Older men in the church, this is God's expectation for us. Let's all look at this list and say, yes, this year, Lord, would you help me? Would you help me to live by this expectation that you have for me? That I would meet these standards by your grace. Amen. That's where the rubber meets the road. Let's look at the older ladies. Now, we have some older ladies in the, and I'm not going to look at anybody here, okay? I'm not even going to look at the auditorium, okay? But we have some older ladies in the room, okay? Aged women, all right? You decide if you're in this group, okay? All right? So if I'm preaching to you and you're in the group, let's just take what the Bible says here. If you say I'm not in that group, we'll wait for the next one. All right, here we go. The older women are to be characterized as truth tellers and teachers of good things. Truth tellers and teachers. Let's read it. Here we go. The aged women, likewise, verse 3, that they be in behavior as becoming holiness. There it is. Not false accusers. Not false accusers. There's a theme in the Bible that's mentioned on a few occasions, and that is this: when older women become idle, they fall prey to becoming engrossed in everyone else's business. And they become gossips. And when they have this motivation and intention to spread information, many times in their haste, they get it wrong and they spread dubious information, information about people that can hurt their reputation. And that doesn't need to be spread anyway. If you have an issue with someone, you go to the person. Who's with me? You go to the person. And so they start a lot of conversations with, have you heard about? Listen, older ladies, we love our senior saint ladies. Amen? We love them. We love you, ladies. But the Bible is clear here, and I think what we can take from this is when you are actively seeking to pass your faith to the next generation, you don't have time for gossip. And so he said, instead of doing that and be given to wine, much wine, be drunk, how about teaching good things? Take what you know and share it. The words of God, the experience that you have, the truth fleshed out in daily living, share that with a younger lady. Find a young lady and be a mentor. Have a ministry. Don't be a critic. Be a coach. Amen. And so he says, aged women, this is what I want from you. God is speaking. I want you to be a teacher of good things. Not a gossip. A truth teller and a teacher of good things. I think this would revolutionize local church ministry if our older women took on this task and said, everyone said, I'm going to find a lady I can mentor this year. I'm going to find a younger, maybe a young single woman, a young mother, a young wife, and I can sense the struggle, and I'm going to take her under my wing. I'm going to invite her over for lunch or coffee, and we're going to have some good talks together. I'm going to share what I know. I'm going to be involved in maybe a ministry that they have. We have those in the church that accommodate that. I'm going to put my heart into ministry this year, 2021. That's where the rubber meets the road. Let's look at the next group. Let's look at the next group quickly. The younger, we looked at the older men, and they're characterized by prudence and patience. Older women are characterized as truth tellers and teachers. The younger women are characterized as discreet and dutiful. Discreet and dutiful. Look how it reads. Verse 4, that they, the older women, may teach the young women to be sober, to love their husbands. Now, hopefully that's not too hard, ladies. I'm just saying. Man, we gotta help them with that. Okay. You say, sometimes you guys aren't lovable, Pastor Zach. I understand that. Pray for us, okay? But teach the young ladies. Now, he's not speaking to single women here. Other passages say that a single woman should be an example of purity and devote her time to serving the Lord. Take the opportunity to serve the Lord wholeheartedly and with wholehearted single focus. If you're married, if you're a mother with children, this is more directed at you, that they may teach the young women to be sober, to love their husbands, to love their children. You say, that should just be natural. That should just be, they're not always lovable either. Okay. Children, help your mom with that, okay? To love their children, to be discreet, chaste, keepers at home, that's a good translation, good, obedient to their husbands, that's a good translation. I didn't write the Bible. I'm just saying. The feminist movement today says, what? Did you hear what that guy just said? I'd be laughed out of a lot of places just by reading what I just read. But it's still, who's listening? It's still in the Bible. And the feminist movement is selling a pack of lies. And they say to ladies, that is demeaning. That is demeaning right there. And God says, no, it's not. God says, you ladies have been uniquely gifted for this role. Only you can do it. And you're training the next generation to serve the Lord. You're supporting your husband in his work. You're working alongside of him. He's not a lord over you, but you're in a submissive role to support your husband. It's not demeaning. It's your best work. Your husband needs you. Your children need you. Amen. They need you. Anybody that knows me knows I'm a mess without my wife. Amen. I'm a mess. Ladies, married ladies, your husband needs you. Mothers, your children need you. Now, it's not that you can't work outside the home. I mean, the Proverbs 31 woman, you know, the Proverbs 31, remember that passage? The virtuous woman. You say, Pastor Zach, I secretly hate that woman, okay? I would never say this in public, okay? But I secretly hate that woman, okay? The Proverbs 31 woman, she does everything. I mean, she's selling stuff in the market, she's making clothes, she works a vineyard, everybody loves her. Let me remind you, she had maidens, so right there's an advantage. You say, that's what I need, Pastor Zach, I need a maid, okay? If I could just get a maid, I could be the Proverbs 31 woman. Actually, give me two or three, okay? One for each child. Some of you ladies are going, yeah, I need a maid for each kid. Okay, she had a maid. Okay, she had a maid or maidens. But she did work outside the home. She had a business where she sold in the marketplace. She bought a vineyard and worked it. So it's not that you can't work outside the home because God's, you know, wouldn't have put that in Scripture. But this is not an unreal lady. This is a person that God would want us to aspire to be, ladies. And what this passage, when you put those passages together, put them all together, yes, you're working for the home, but your priority is the home. Your priority is the home. And never let anything overtake that priority in your life. Ask God to help you find the passion and pleasure and purpose in your home life, supporting your husband and rearing your children to serve the Lord. Amen. Amen. And it doesn't matter what the world says about that. God says this will be a wonderful blessing in your life. And I'll help you do it. And the older ladies teach the younger. One more group, and that's the young men. The young men are to be characterized by sincerity and sound speech. Sincerity and sound speech. Let's look at verse 6. Young men likewise exhort to be sober-minded, serious-minded. In all things, showing thyself a pattern of good works. In doctrine, showing uncorruptness, gravity, sincerity, sound speech that cannot be condemned, that he that is of the contrary part may be ashamed, having no evil thing to say of you. I see some younger men in the room, and I was thinking as I was preparing this, this kind of speaks for itself. I don't need to add a whole lot to this, okay? But let's be honest here and real. Young men, some of Satan's strongest temptations are targeted at you. Some of his strongest temptations are targeted at you. God wants men who are leaders. God wants young men who will grow up to be godly men. God wants frontline warriors. He wants to mold you into a man of God. He wants you to have backbone. He wants you to have courage. He wants you to have the character to represent God to this world so that those that are against God will be ashamed, having nothing evil to say of you. We need more young men in the fight. Amen. We need more young men living for God. And Satan knows that. And so he's after the young guys. He's after them. Young men, there are so many degrading influences in this world that will draw your attention away from God, draw you into selfish ambition, draw you into immorality. It's so easy to get caught up. And so Paul says here to Titus, teach the young men. God wouldn't call you to this great calling if you couldn't do it by the grace of God. Don't waste your life on vain pursuits. Don't waste your mind on impurity. God wants to use your strength and vitality and energy for the grandest endeavor on earth, advancing the kingdom of God. Put your life into that. And live holy. Live holy. Be a man of discipline, integrity, and accomplishment in the will of God. And let it show by the way you speak. Let it show by the way you speak. We need more young men like this. This is where the rubber meets the road. It's where the rubber meets the road for all of us. I, as I read through this myself, as I'm preparing, as the Lord was working this on my heart, I was saying, boy, Lord, I want to be more knowledgeable of your word this year. I want to be, Lord, more serious about your will this year and all the things that you have for me to accomplish in your will this year. And Lord, I want to live more holy this year. I want to be more holy for you this year. Would you help me, Lord? Sound doctrine, sober thinking, self-control. Older men who are prudent and patient. Older women who are truth tellers and teachers of good things. Young women who are discreet and dutiful, give themselves to the duties that God has called them to do with joy. And young men who are sincere, men of integrity and sound speech that cannot be condemned. You may look at a list like this and say, Pastor Zach, I am not sufficient. Well, none of us are. That's why we need the grace of God every day. That's why we need to get up every day in 2021 and say, Lord, would you help me to be sufficient by your grace? Would you help me to live like you want me to live? I understand how you want me to live. Would you help me to live by your grace? Make me what I need to be for you this year.
1: Up next, a sermon from the former pastor of Campus Church, Dr. Jim Shetler. This is Rejoice Pulpit.
2: The other day, I just recently read a very bizarre study on prayer. They took a hospital and they divided the hospital basically in two parts, and they were going to have individuals pray for the patients on the one side of the hospital, and no one was supposed to pray for the patients on the other side of the hospital. And you know, the results were quite interesting. You know what they were? There wasn't much difference. And there's a reason for that. Because the purpose of prayer isn't to find out whether it matters or not. The purpose of prayer, they came with the wrong reason. It's not to say, hey, let's see if more people get healed if we pray for them. The purpose of prayer is to glorify our Lord Jesus Christ. I'd like to talk to you tonight about how shall we pray? How shall we pray? You know, there is a phrase that is used more in our prayers than any other phrase. We probably always end every prayer with this phrase. Listen, there is nothing wrong with the phrase. The phrase is biblical. The phrase is good. I'm not telling anyone to stop using the phrase. But maybe tonight we need to understand it a little bit better. For how shall we pray? The Bible records exactly how we should pray. In His name. Would you take your Bibles and turn to John chapter 14? In John chapter 14, we see it in John 14, 15, and 16, three times. The same idea. In His name, we are to pray. Jesus Christ said, ask anything. Jesus said, ask whatsoever. Jesus Christ said, ask what ye will, and it shall be done. But with all of those statements, there was one qualifying phrase. That one qualifying phrase is in His name. We begin in John chapter 14 in verse number 6. Jesus saith unto him, I am the way, the truth, and the life. Notice the last phrase here. No man cometh unto the Father but by me. Now this is a great salvation verse. I have personally preached evangelistic messages from this verse. I have personally heard several great messages from John chapter 14, verse 6. But I will tell you, not only is it a great salvation verse, for no man will come to the Father but by Jesus Christ. And by the way, that's why we got to tell the world about Jesus Christ, because He is the way, the truth, and the life. And you talk about politically incorrect. You talk about narrow-minded, well, John 14, 6 is sure that. There is no way to get to heaven but by Jesus Christ. He says, I am the way, the truth, and the life. But if you look at the context of Him speaking to His disciples, could He not mean also another point as well? Notice what it says. No man cometh unto the Father but by me. When you come to prayer, you don't come in your name. You come in the name of the one who has given us access, according to Ephesians chapter 2 and verse 18, that we have access to the Father through Him, by Him. Jesus Christ is our way to the Father. And as true as this is for salvation, so it is true in our prayer life as well. Now, if you would, look down to verse number 12. With that in mind, look at verse number 12. What a great verse. Verily, verily, I say unto you, he that believeth on me, the works that I do, shall he do also. And greater works than these shall he do, because I go unto my Father. And whatsoever ye shall ask in my name, That will I do, that the Father may be glorified in the Son. The reason why I'm going to do it is that the Father may be glorified in the Son. If you ask whatsoever in my name, I'll do it. Look at verse 14. If ye shall ask anything in my name, I will do it. If you look at John chapter 15 and verse 60, we see the same idea at the very end, that whatsoever ye shall ask of the Father in my name, he may give it you. Look over at chapter 16 and verse 22 and 23. And ye now therefore have sorrow, but I will see you again, and your heart shall rejoice, and your joy no more taketh from you. And in that day ye shall ask me nothing. Verily, verily, I say unto you, whatsoever ye shall ask the Father in my name, he will give it you. Hitherto, in other words, before this, have ye asked nothing in my name. But now I'm telling you, I want you to pray in my name. Look what it says. Ask and ye shall receive, that your joy may be full. Well, how shall we pray? We should pray in his name. Which really leads me to three questions I'd like to answer if I could today in this message. Number one, what does the phrase mean? Number two, what should that phrase do for our prayer life? And number three, how is this phrase illustrated so that I can understand it? Let's look at number one. What does that phrase mean? The phrase, in my name. What is that qualifying? It's the qualifying phrase that if we ask whatsoever, if we ask anything, and if we ask what ye will, in his name, he's going to answer it. So we better find out what it means to pray in his name. Basically, it means simply this, for my sake. In his name means we're doing it for his sake. And that's just a great way to, to say it. In his name, in other words, you're praying it for my sake. Christ's name is the revelation of his character. So therefore, when you pray in his name, you are praying for Christ. You are praying for Christ's will to be done. You're praying for Christ's ways to be accomplished. You're praying for Christ's words to be accomplished. When you pray in his name, you are praying for his sake. There is a great illustration of this in the Old Testament. We'll be back in just a moment to John 14, so hold your place. But would you turn with me over to 1 Kings chapter 18? 1 Kings chapter 18, and there is a man that the Bible says was in like passions like we have. His name is Eliyahu. We know him better as Elijah. And Elijah prays, and his prayer in 1 Kings chapter 18 grabs a hold of the idea of what Christ was trying to teach his disciples in the upper room. That from now on, when you pray, pray in my name. And if you pray anything in my name, I will hear it. I will answer it. Now, I know some of you right now are saying, you know, at the end of every one of my prayers, Jim, I say in his name, but I don't seem to get all my prayers answered. Well, understand what in his name means, for his sake. Look with me, if you would, at 1 Kings chapter 18. We're going to begin looking at verse 36, but let me just tell you quickly about what happens here. For 3.5 years, Elijah has been kind of out of pocket. He's kind of been hidden, and he has had a great time in his time with the Lord at the brook Cherith, also with the widow, and the Lord has done a great work in him for the confrontation that is to occur at Mount Carmel. Now, he is to challenge all of Jezebel's prophets, the prophets of Baal, the false prophets, and he challenges them with fire coming down from heaven. He says, you do whatever you want to do, and you pray unto your gods, and then I'll pray to my God. And here they dance around, and they do all kinds of things, and they plead sincerely to their gods, and nothing happens. And then Elijah says, bring the water on and dump it all over the altar. Water, salt water from the Mediterranean where Mount Carmel's located. and dump it all over that altar. Now I will pray. But I want you to see his prayer, because this is exactly what the Lord had in mind when he told his disciples, pray in my name. Look at verse 36. And it came to pass at the time of the offering of the evening sacrifice that Elijah the prophet came near and said, Lord, God of Abraham, Isaac, and of Israel, let it be known this day that thou art God in Israel, and that I am thy servant, and that I have done all these things at thy word. Hear me, O Lord, hear me, that this people may know that thou art the Lord God, and that thou hast turned their heart back again. Then the fire of the Lord fell and consumed the burnt sacrifice and the wood and the stones and the dust and licked up the water that was in the trench. And when all the people saw it, they fell on their faces and they said, the Lord, he is the God. The Lord, he is the God. Do you see what Elijah's prayer was? Elijah's prayer wasn't necessarily for fire. That wasn't the point. Elijah's prayer wasn't for himself, that he would get recognition. Elijah's prayer was for God's sake. Elijah's prayer was that these people would know that you are God. For your sake, in his name, means for his sake. Now, I realize that as we read a prayer like that, a fire coming down from heaven, there are probably a lot of housewives and mothers here, and they read that and they say, what in the world does that have to do with what I've got to do this week? I have laundry. Now, I would like to have God bring fire down and just judge my kid's room someday, but Pastor Schottler, to be honest, this is so out from where I live. I drive around Pensacola all day long. I'm doing errands. I have to do laundry. There's a lawn to mow. There's things that have to be bought. There's cooking that has to be done. What in the world does this have to do with my prayer life? Well, I think it has everything to do with it. You see, everything you ask Christ tomorrow for ought to be for his sake. That laundry gets done for his sake. That all that you do and all that you see and all that you say and with every task that you have, that it is for his sake that we do it. Years ago, when I traveled as a representative for Pensacola Christian College, when I traveled with an ensemble, when we arrived at a church, there were several things, especially when I traveled by myself, there were several things that I would ask for. When I came in, I would go to the principal or whatever, and I would ask for a couple young men to help me unload the boxes I had to bring in. And then I would ask if they had a screen that we could use for the presentation. And then I would ask for a table that we could put the display things on. And then I would ask if there was a time that I could do something with the young people later on in the day, maybe play sports with them, or maybe have a room that I could meet with juniors and seniors and counsel with them about coming to PCC. When I would arrive at a school, there were several things that I asked for. Now, I didn't ask for those things for me. Though I did, it was me who asked for them. I wanted the table. But what did I want the table for? For Pensacola Christian College's sake. What did I want the guys to help me bring it in for? For my back's sake. But the idea was, everything that I asked for had to do with Pensacola Christian College. But I was the one asking for those things. And there were several things that I was asking for. Now, friend, what does it mean to pray in his name? It means to pray to say, for your sake, Lord, I ask this. Lord, tomorrow, I do have several things that have to be accomplished. Lord, I have this, I need to go shopping. I need to stop by the mechanic. excuse me, I need to stop and do this, and I need to have this done. But Lord, I'm not doing those things for my sake. You've called me to be the mother of this family. You've called me to take care of my husband. So Lord, everything that I'm asking, which may seem commonplace, they're not fire coming down at Mount Carmel things, but for the very same reason, you ought to want them accomplished. The same reason why you pray for what seems to be ordinary things is the same reason why Elijah prayed, that others would see you as Lord in my life, that you would be glorified through these answers to prayer. My friend, if you're going through a health difficulty right now, it's not for the reason of your health that you should want to be healed, but for the sake and for the name of Jesus Christ. That for your sake, Lord, if it be your will, for your name's sake, heal me. And my friend, if you sense that is the Lord's will, pray the prayer of faith. Believe for your name's sake, and the Lord will grant that. You see, we're not limited by this prayer except in the qualifying statement, in his name, for his sake. I wrote down this statement. I hope you get this. The power of prayer is in proportion to Christ's will controlling our life. The power of prayer is in proportion to Christ's will controlling our life. In other words, the more Jesus Christ controls your life, the more power you're going to have in prayer, because you're going to be praying his will. You're going to be praying his words. You're going to be praying his ways. And when you pray in his name for his sake, he's going to answer and he's going to heed those prayers. When we confess that our prayers are not being answered, we are not condemning God. We are condemning ourselves. I think one of the great tests of spirituality is answers to prayer. Christian friend, if you're not getting prayers answered, you're not condemning the Lord. You're condemning your own walk with God. For as we walk in his will, as we want his will, as we pray his will see several answers to prayer. Now that leads me to question number two. What does that phrase mean? Well, I think we understand it. In his name, for his sake. Number two, what should that phrase do for our prayer life? Well, number one, it should humble us. And here's how. It should humble us in that it's not our name that we can use. And I come in the name of Jim Shuttler. Oh, blasphemy. We do not come in our name. We come in the name of Jesus Christ. And the very fact that we have to use someone else's name is the very fact that we are inadequate and insufficient. You know, I wonder, when people think that they're going to get saved by their own works, what name are they coming to God? They're not coming in the name of Jesus Christ. The Bible says, for whosoever shall call upon the name of God, on the name of the Lord, shall be saved. My friend, if you're coming on your good works, you're coming on your own name. Your name cannot do anything to get access with the Father. It must be Christ's name. So one thing it should do, it should humble us. But number two, you don't use it for your own pleasure. Hey, this is a great little thing here. Boy, in his name. So if I tack that on to any prayer, God's going to answer all my prayers, right? If I just say in his name, if I just use the name of Jesus and pray whatever, and I'm going to get my prayers answered. Take your Bible and turn to Acts chapter 19. I want you to know there were some guys that tried that very thing. There were some vagabonds, some travelers, if you please, that were coming through, and they saw Paul do some great miracles, and they said, hey, you know what? If we use the same name that Paul used, hey, then we're going to be able to get to do the same miracles. My friend, just tacking on the end of your prayer in his name doesn't necessarily mean you get your prayers answered. Well, I prayed in his name. Notice Acts chapter 19, beginning at verse 13. Acts 19, 13. Then certain of the vagabonds, travelers of Jews, exorcists, took upon them to call

the head, or there was all kinds of theatrics involved with it. But notice what happened. Verse 14. And there were seven sons of one Sceva, a Jew, and chief of the priests, which did so. And the evil spirit answered and said, Jesus I know, and Paul I know, but who are ye? And the man in whom the evil spirit was leaped on them and overcame them and prevailed against them, so that they fled out of that house naked and wounded. You know, if it wasn't so sad, it was probably kind of a humorous scene, was it not? Here they start praying in the name of Jesus. In the name of Jesus, come out of him. Boy, I'm sure you can imagine about how they said it and the theatrics and dramatics that went with it. And the man says, Jesus I know and Paul I know, but who in the world are you? And he leaped on them and took control of them. But notice what the final result was. Verse 17. And this was known to all the Jews and the Greeks also dwelling at Ephesus. And fear fell on them all. And the name of the Lord Jesus was magnified. You see, friend, don't you be taking the name of Jesus Christ flippantly. You know, we do our little prayer thing in the morning and we end it with, and in his name, amen. My friend, have we gotten on our knees? Have we said, Lord, this is for your sake? God, it is not my will that I desire today. It is not my agenda that I want to accomplish today. It is yours. In his name, amen. In Jesus' name, amen. Oh, how flippant we may be. Are we much different than the vagabonds? Are we much different than those that said, oh yeah, that's right, you're supposed to say in his name, amen. You know, you're supposed to add that on the end, and that takes care of our prayer. My friend, this is more than just a little phrase. This is for his sake. This is for the glory of God. This is Elijah saying that they may see the Lord. This is for his sake. Don't use it for our own pleasure. Number three, not for you to ask less, but more. Now, I know I've got probably some of you scared. Go back to John chapter 14, would you, real quick? I've probably got some of you scared right now. I'd say, okay, I understand exactly what you're saying, and what you're telling me is don't pray so much. No, the Bible says be careful for nothing, but in everything by prayer and supplication with thanksgiving, let your requests be made known unto God. You don't pray for less because of what I've just taught you. You should pray for more. Look at John chapter 14 and verse 12. Verily, verily, I say unto you, he that believeth on me, the works that I do, shall he do also. And greater works than these shall he do, because I go unto my Father. My friend, you're to see more answers to prayer than Jesus saw. You are to do greater works. Don't look at this and say, okay, boy, I got the point of the message. And the point of the message is, don't pray for so many things. No, we ought to pray for more, not for less. Don't let this be a restricting phrase, but it should limit our reason and our purpose. Are we praying it to consume it upon our own lusts, like we talked about last week in James chapter 4? Is it for our own desires, or do we desire it for his name's sake? And my friend, if you're on that holy ground, if you're on that sanctified, surrendered, if you're on that ground that we talked about, that sacred ground, my friend, I'm not saying tonight to pray less. I'm telling you to pray more, because greater works should you do. Look at verse 13. And whatsoever ye shall ask in my name, that will I do, that the Father may be glorified in the Son. Not for you to ask less, but for you to ask more. Number four, it ought to drive us to know and do Christ's words, will, and way. We ought to desire even greater, to stay close to our Lord so we know exactly what to pray for. You're in John 14, look over at John 15. John 15 and verse 7, look what it says. If ye abide in me, and my words abide in you, ye shall ask what ye will, and it shall be done

0: unto you. Friend, when you understand this little phrase, in his name, in the name of Jesus Christ, for Jesus Christ's sake, that causes us to say, wait a second, what is Jesus Christ's sake? What is Jesus Christ's will? What does he want accomplished in my children? How should I pray for my children? How should I pray for my classroom? How should I pray for work today? How should I pray for my shopping list today? I really do want to do it for his sake. Well, you know what this does? You look at verse 7. If ye abide in me and my words abide in you, we better get into his word. Because the more we know his word, the more we're going to know what to pray for. The more we get close to him and we remain in him and continue in him in the right fellowship, the more that we're going to know how to pray and his will to pray. It should drive us to know and do Christ's words, will, and way. Number 5, it ought to keep us obedient. If we, this phrase, in his name, ought to keep us obedient to doing what we ought to do. If you look at the passage of Scripture that we just read, verse 13 and 14, if ye shall ask anything in my name, I will do it. Notice the next verse. If ye love me, keep my commandments. Now, take your Bibles and turn to a great verse. I don't know if you've ever noticed on prayer before. 1 John chapter 3. 1 John chapter number 3. And in 1 John chapter 3, we see an amazing verse on prayer. What should the phrase, in his name, do for us? Well, it ought to want to keep us close to him so we know his will. It ought to want us to pray more, not less. It ought to humble us to realize it's not our name, it's his name. And it ought to keep us obedient to him. Look at this. 1 John chapter 3 and verse 22. By the way, I just want to tell you this. This is some of the things that I just love studying God's word. Because, you know, you're studying all these verses and you're looking up all these verses and then you come across a little nugget. You come across a gem of a verse on prayer and you think, wow, this really spoke to my heart. Look at this. Look with me if you would. 1 John chapter 3 and verse 22. And whatsoever we ask, we receive of him because we keep his commandments and do those things that are pleasing in his sight. Well, I'll tell you, this verse is exactly what I've been trying to say for the last 25 minutes. I mean, it really is. This is exactly what I'm trying to say. We notice, and whatsoever we ask, we receive of him. Well, how do you know you receive everything he asks? Because we keep his commandments and we do those things that are pleasing in his sight. My friend, do you want to get your prayers answered? We have to pray in his name. Oh, so I just tack that on the end of a prayer. Oh, no. In his name means for his sake. Yeah, but how do I know what for his sake is? You begin to obey his commandments. You begin to do what you're supposed to do. You abide in him. And when you abide in him and you abide in his words abide in you, and you ask whatever you will, and you're going to get it answered. You stay obedient and holy and right with God, and you come to him, and he answers your prayers. You do those things that are pleasing to him, and we know that we will have our prayers answered. Wow. What should this phrase do for our prayer life? Man, it should revolutionize our prayer life. It should change every area of what we're doing and how we're praying. How we're praying for our children. Is it for his sake? Or, boy, if my child got right with God, it'd be so much nicer around the house. Lord, please have my rebellious teenager come right back with you again. What's the reason for that? Oh, Lord, my unsaved spouse. God, you must save that unsaved spouse. Our marriage is going down the tubes. It's just a terrible situation in our home. We're always arguing and fighting. He needs to get saved. She needs to get saved. That's not for his sake. That's not in his name. Oh, my friend, when we begin to get obedient and we drive to our relationship to him, we begin to realize that it is for his sake that we pray these things. Now, let me close with question number 3. How is this phrase illustrated? And I asked the Lord, because I think this is a great truth in his name, to give me an illustration to help. And I have with me tonight our checkbook, the Shetler checkbook. And let's say I were to put, I had the access to put $1 million in this checkbook, and I were to give you the checkbook, and I said to you, you can make out any check you want, but you come to me and I'll sign my name and I'll approve it. You make out any check you want, you show it to me, and then I'll sign it with my name, and then you can go take it to the bank and cash it. Now, that is exactly what the Lord did. The Lord said, I give you blank checks. You see, if we live with common things in our life, and let's face it, the majority of us do, if we live with common things, then the Lord is expecting a lot of common checks to come through his way. I was almost skeptical to do the Elijah example, because we would say, oh, how can we relate to fire coming down at Mount Carmel? My friend, if you live with common things in your life, whatever job you may be a mechanic. What do I pray for? You pray in the name of Jesus Christ for his sake. Whatever job you're working on, you do it for the Lord's sake, and you pray and ask God to help you. I don't know, Mom, what list you have tomorrow. Sir, I don't know what you have to do tomorrow, but it ought to be done for his sake. And if you have common things going on in your life, you're going to write out a lot of common checks to the Lord. But here's the catch. It's not a catch. It's the qualifying statement. You take that check and you say, in his name. In other words, Jesus signs it. You know what a lot of us have been doing? We've been forging his name on a lot of our prayers. We've been writing his name. Hey, Lord, you know I need this. Let me just go ahead and sign it your name, in his name. And Jesus didn't approve it. And that check request didn't come through his approval. And we look at that and we say, Lord, why aren't I getting my prayers answered? It's because Jesus isn't signing your checks. It's not Christ who's signing it. You're forging his name. You're forcing your will and saying, God, how often do I have to keep praying this? And it's not for his sake. In his name. Yeah, I want you to know, John 14, verse 13 is an incredible verse. And whatsoever ye shall ask in my name, that will I do, that the Father may be glorified. I encourage you right now, change your prayer life immediately. And if you haven't been getting your prayers answered, it may only be because you haven't been asking in his name. I encourage you today, come to him for his name's sake. In his name, come to the Lord Jesus Christ. Are you ready to write out some checks? If you do it for his sake, he's ready to sign them. He's given us a blank check for whatever we need. He's ready to sign it. Are you doing it for his name's sake?
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2: Would you take your copy of the Word of God, and I want you to open it with me to Psalm 1, if you will. Over the last few months, I studied my way again through all 150 of the Psalms. As a matter of fact, on our daily podcast, we took one a day and just spotlighted them, and it did my own soul good. I fell in love with them all over again. You know, the Bible's an amazing book because you never exhaust infinite truth. So you go back to the same well, the same mind, over and over and over again, and there's always something fresh. It's not new because it's eternal, but it is fresh. And recently, I came back to Psalm 1 again, and God used it to encourage me in a big way. These are not old songs. Somebody says, I don't like old songs. These are not old songs. This is eternal truth, and God's truth endureth through all generations. You might live in a different generation from David and those other men that were used of the Spirit of God to write these psalms, but I want you to know they're personal and they're practical and they meet the deepest needs of your life. In fact, the psalms helps you to take every emotion, every experience, and every event in life and usher it into the presence of God. I love that. So no matter who you are, what you're dealing with today, what's on your mind at this moment, what's going on in a relationship, here's what you do. You take that by the hand and you lead it into God's presence. That's what the Psalms does. It leads you to worship. And the amazing thing is, when you bring things into God's presence, everything looks different. Psalm 1, some people believe, was one of the last psalms to be written. That's fascinating, because strategically it is placed at the beginning of the book. It is God's entry point for us. And I might say, it's not just the beginning of the psalms. No, it is the beginning of the blessing. Look at Psalm 1 and verse 1. In fact, read the first word of the psalms out loud with me. Ready? Here we go. Blessed. Say it again, would you please? Blessed. Now, we're going to go further today and tomorrow, but let's pause with the word for just a moment, because one word from the word of God could change your life. And the very first word to me is powerful, because it is a revelation of who our God is, the creator God of the universe, the savior of those who will believe, and the judge of all the earth is first and foremost the God of blessing. If you follow the law of first mention and go all the way back to the book of Genesis, to the book of beginnings, right on the very first page of the Bible in Genesis chapter number 1, when God spoke the world into existence and God created the world, he says to every living thing that he makes, every moving thing, now I want you to be blessed, and I want you to be fruitful, and I want you to multiply. And then he makes Adam and Eve. The only thing God ever made with his hands in Genesis was man. He spoke everything else into existence. We preachers get pretty creative, you know. We say, carved out the rivers with his fingers and he flung the stars into space. Actually, he didn't do that. He just spoke. He said light, and there was light, and it was very good. That's the power of the word of God. But when it came to man, he made him out of the dust of the ground. It's a picture that from the beginning, God wanted your life to be in his hands. And the moment he made man and woman, male and female, the Bible says in Genesis 1, he blessed them. I love that. From the very beginning of the world, God's intent was to bless man. And here comes Jesus. Look at him. Here comes Jesus. Beginning his earthly ministry, in Matthew chapter number 5, he preaches the first recorded sermon of his ministry. It's famous. We call it the Sermon on the Mount. And what was the first word out of his mouth? The first word out of his mouth was blessed. Blessed are the poor in spirit. And then blessed are the meek, and blessed are they that hunger and thirst after righteousness. And 9 times he taught how to be blessed people. The God of the Bible is the God of blessing. What about the end of his ministry, the ascension? The last time the disciples ever saw Jesus, do you know how they saw him? Read Luke 24. The last time they ever saw him when he went up in the clouds, the Bible says his hands were raised in blessing. That's quite a picture. Get it in your mind. Nail-pierced hands raised in the sky, blessing the disciples. Could I suggest to you today that at this moment, Jesus' hands are still raised in blessing? But at this moment, he's seated at the right hand of the Father, and he's praying for you. Robert Murray McShane, who died in his 20s, said, if I could hear Jesus praying for me in the next room, I would not fear 1,000 enemies. Then he stopped and said, but the distance makes no difference. He is praying for me. Can I tell you something? You got people back home praying for you? Good. You got people here praying for you? Wonderful. But friend, if nobody else on earth called your name to God today, I want you to know Jesus is praying for you at this moment. He is praying God's blessing on your life. When you come to the last book of the Bible, the revelation of Jesus Christ, what do you find? More blessing. Revelation 1 verse 3, blessed is he that readeth, and they that hear the words of this prophecy, and keep the things that are written therein, for the time is at hand. And then come all the way to the edge, I mean to the edge of eternity, to Revelation 22, and the last page of the Bible, God pronounces 2 more blessings. Sounds to me like God wants to bless his people. So the question is how? Look at our verse again, Psalm 1. Blessed is the man. That's powerful. It's individual. Somebody said, God's blessed our college, or God's blessed our church, or God's blessed our family. Would you hear me with your heart for just a moment? When God blesses, he always begins with the individual. It may affect others. It may bless others. God, through you, may be a blessing to others. But listen to me. You don't just live in the overflow of somebody else's blessing. God wants to bless your life. Blessed is the man that walketh not in the counsel of the ungodly, nor standeth in the way of sinners, nor sitteth in the seat of the scornful. But do you see the great contrast here between verse 1 and verse 2? His delight is in the law of the Lord, and in his law doth he meditate day and night. In other words, God says, here's the way to blessing. You know, we live in a shortcut society. An Instagram world, a drive-through mentality. Everybody wants the product without the process. 30 years from now, I'll tell you what you want. You want to be blessed. Here's the problem. Everybody that wants the blessing 30 years from now is not always willing to put into their life right now what is necessary to have that blessing. And I wonder, are you willing to pay the price? I'm not talking about paying a school bill. I'm not talking about just making your studies. I'm not talking about getting the grade and graduating. I'm talking about, are you willing to pay the price with God and his word so that you can have the blessing of the Lord upon your life? Did you know George Washington had Psalm 1 read at his first inauguration? He insisted on it. The very first time the first president of the United States took the oath of office, he did not just take an oath on a Bible. They read the Bible. They read Psalm 1. Do you know why that was? Because George Washington understood that if God didn't bless him and God didn't bless the nation, there would be no blessing. I say to you, there is no shortcut to the blessing and there is no substitute for the blessing. Your education will not substitute for the blessing of God. I came through college and seminary and worked hard at it, and I'm still studying and working. And I've been involved in Christian education for a long time, but I want you to know that having a head full of facts and a page full of notes will not substitute for a heart filled with the power of Almighty God. Nothing substitutes for the blessing. Your friends cannot substitute. Your talent cannot substitute. Your charisma and personality cannot substitute. All of that will run out someday. Everything you lean on that is not the Lord eventually will fail you. But I want you to know the one thing that is the greatest thing in the world is the blessing of Almighty God upon your life. And I wonder, do you want it? I'm not naive enough to think everybody listening to me right now even wants it. Let's just get real for a moment. Somewhere in this great auditorium, there's a young man that hungers in his heart. There's a young woman this moment thirsty after God. Somewhere, I don't know who you are, but God does. There's a young person that says, oh, I want that for my life. I want all that God has for me. I don't want to miss it. Then let me show you the beginning of the blessing. Would you write them down somewhere? There are three little thoughts. They come from the opening two verses. Number one, I want you to write down that the blessing, first of all, begins with a division. That doesn't sound right, does it? Somebody says, division? I thought God blessed unity. He does, when it's unity with him. Acts 1 is evidence of that. Psalm 133, behold how good and how pleasant it is for brethren to dwell together in unity. There is a great blessing to unity with God and God's people, but that's not the division I'm talking about. Look back at Psalm 1 for just a moment. He begins with a negative. I'll show you why in just a moment. He says, blessed is the man that walketh not in the counsel of the ungodly, nor standeth in the way of sinners, nor sitteth in the seat of the scornful. Here is a divine division, if I may say it that way. See, the same God who adds to your life and multiplies good things, sometimes subtracts things and divides things. God says, here's a division that already exists and you need to recognize it. There's a world of difference between a righteous man and a wicked man. Oh, you can't see it on the outside, but God sees it. You could all dress the same today, but God knows the heart. You could all do outwardly the same things, but God knows what's on the inside. Now he's going to draw a great division between those who delight in God and those who scorn the righteous. You're going to be either a delighter or a scorner. He draws a division between a fruit-bearing tree later in the psalm, we'll look at it tomorrow, and the chaff that the wind drives away, a full life and an empty life, a fruitful life and a withering life. You've got to pick one. You can't have it both ways. The world passeth away and the lust thereof, but he that doeth the will of God abideth forever. You must choose your path. And when you choose very carefully. There is a difference between the blessed life and the cursed life. If I took a survey today and said, how many of you want the blessing? Well, everybody would raise their hand. But I wonder today, are you at this moment in the path of God's blessing? Because that's the picture here. You remove your foot from one path and you put your foot in another path. You get up out of one seat and you sit down in a different seat. You depart from one life and you choose another life. The blessing begins with division. I've been meditating on this passage this week, not just for you, for me. And I had to ask myself, a positive book like Psalms, and it's very positive. I mean, outside the imprecatory Psalms that pray against the enemies, we like to pray those sometimes, don't we? But outside of those, it's a very positive book, and I never pondered this before. He begins with a positive word, blessed, but the first verse of the Psalms is pretty negative. Thou shalt not. Why would God begin a positive book on a negative note? And the answer to that question is, it's really just the negative side of the positive life. Watch this, please. Do you know why God starts with a thou shalt not? Because the one thing that will rob you of the blessing of God is sin. The one thing that will keep you from God's best for your life is not somebody else. It's you. Somebody said, well, I thought that verse is all about the ungodly and the sinners and the scornful. Oh, it is. But the point is this. They can only influence you if you allow them to influence you. Life is all about influence. Every one of us, every last one of us, is a product of the people we've allowed to influence us. At this moment, you're sitting in a place, you're choosing to let certain people influence you. I want you to know, the rest of your life, you'll be reaping the influences planted in your life at this moment. I am personally grateful to God for the people that God providentially has brought into my life to influence me. But I want you to know, there are moments in life where you have to choose. Do you remember? Do you remember in Hebrews chapter number 11, the Bible talks about Moses, that Old Testament character, and the Bible says that he refused to be called the son of Pharaoh's daughter. That's a big deal. And then the Bible says in the next verse, choosing rather to suffer affliction with the people of God than to enjoy the pleasure of sin for a season. Watch this, please. There is a refusing and a choosing, and they always go together. God connects the no and the yes. Some of you think the Christian life is all about this long list of no's, things not to do, and you miss the whole point. You miss the whole point that Psalm 1 doesn't end in verse 1, it goes to verse number 2. That watch, please, if you'll learn the great yes in life to the Lord, God will help you take care of the no's. That if you learn to be wide open to the Lord's voice, you won't listen to all these other voices. We're living in a noisy world right now. And by the way, this doesn't help. And all the social media influencers of our world, the self-imposed, self-appointed authorities, I want you to know something. If you're not careful, you'll allow those people to influence your way of thinking instead of what God says in His Word. Might I say to you today that followers of Jesus Christ have no one to impress and only one person to please, and His name is Jesus Christ. Refuse to let this culture define your life. And choose by the grace of Almighty God to let God's way be your way. Proverbs 18, verse number 1 says, through desire a man. What's your greatest desire? Through desire a man separateth himself, seeketh and intermeddleth with all wisdom. You know why some people never get to the wisdom? Because they don't want it. And some of them who want it don't want it bad enough to separate themselves from the things that they know that are folly. So stop kidding yourself. You don't want the right way if you're still listening to the people in verse number 1. All my life I've heard people define the word ungodly and the word sinners and the word scornful. And there is a distinction in those words, but let me just get to the bottom line. Could I just sum it up for you? Do you know what everybody in verse number 1 has in common? They are all speaking for themselves and not for God. Can I tell you the most dangerous person in your life? Is the person who wants to be God to you. Because the reality is, if you let anybody take the place that only Jesus should take, then you are listening, my friend, to someone who supposes to speak as God into your life, but they are not worthy of that place that only Jesus is worthy of. So you want the blessing? Number one, it begins with a division. Number two, look at verse number 2, but here's the other side. His delight is in the law of the Lord. I like this. Would you write down that the blessing not only begins with division, but secondly, the blessing begins with delight. Here we get to the joyful side. You say, I sure am going to miss those people in verse number 1. No, you're not. You really think you're going to miss a bunch of scorners sitting around talking about everything they don't like? Not when you get to the blessed side, you're not. You're not even going to remember all of that. Why? There's great delight in the Word of God. Look, this is so practical. Look at verse number 2. Do you understand that the blessing of God on your life is directly connected to the Word of God in your life? I appreciate you having your Bible open right now. I'm fairly certain in the Bible classes they insist on it. I would suppose that most of you take some time to read God's Word each day, and that's all really good. But might I just say, if you're not careful at this juncture on your journey, this will become nothing more than a textbook and you'll miss it. I worked in a Christian college for a long, long time. You know what I discovered? I discovered both as a student and as a teacher and an administrator, I discovered that it was very easy in an environment like this to lose the delight. You're doing the duty, but you've lost the delight. I wonder, what is your attitude towards the Bible? You still hungry for it? Still excited about reading it every day? Still can't wait to find something God has for you today? Still thrilled to share with your friends something God taught you today? Remember back when you first got saved? You remember when you first surrendered your life to the Lord? How thrilling it was. It was all delight. If you're not careful, your delight will turn into drudgery. You better guard your heart. I was reading devotionally this morning, just my own reading, in 1 Peter chapter 2, and I saw the exact same principle and parallel in Psalm 1. It says in verse number 1, lay aside malice and envies and guile and hypocrisy and evil speakings. And in the very next verse it says, and like a newborn babe, desire the sincere milk of the word that you may grow thereby. Do you know what that is? That's the New Testament parallel to Psalm 1, 1 and 2. Look, please, lay this aside, divide from these voices, and instead get hungry again for the word of God. Get in the Bible and let the Bible get in you again. So what's your agenda today, Brother Scott? Very simple, very simple. I'd like you to fall in love with your Bible again. Because here's what I know. When you begin to love the Scriptures again, you'll become to love the God of the Bible in a deeper, fuller way. Because the Bible is simply God's revelation of Himself. This is not a list of facts and figures. This is not just information. This is revelation. And I'm going to tell you what our world desperately needs right now. Our world needs a fresh glimpse of the greatness of the one true and living God. And how can we expect the world to get that glimpse if we have not recently had a fresh glimpse of our God? There's an appetite here for the Word. Are you hungry for the Bible? I love to eat. Let's take a survey. How many of you like to eat? Would you raise your hand? Man, I tour America by restaurant. I love it. You know what I discovered? The more you eat certain things, the more appetite you get for certain things. Watch this. The more of the Bible you get, the more you will delight in getting the Bible. Let me prove it to you. Hold your place. Everybody hold your place in Psalm 1. Turn over a few pages to Psalm 119. Quick, quick, quick. Go to Psalm 119. Longest psalm in the Bible. It's the psalm of the Scriptures. All but two verses deal with the Word of God. And look at Psalm 119, verse 14. If you're just muddling through today and you're miserable, let me give you the cure. Look at Psalm 119, verse 14. I have rejoiced in the way of thy testimonies as much as in all riches. I will, mark this word, meditate. That's going to mean more to you in just a moment. We're coming back to that word. I will meditate in thy precepts and have respect unto thy ways. And look at verse 16. I will delight myself in thy statutes. I will not forget thy word. By the way, you see the word will. I want you to know what I'm talking to you about today is a matter of the will. People get this crazy notion that preachers like me just jump out of bed every morning, can't wait to read their Bible and pray. Can I tell you, nothing could be further from the truth? Look up here just a second. You know what this is? Flesh. And you can dress it up, you can let it have a Bible and let it preach, and it's still just dirty, rotten, sinful flesh, and you got to deal with it and fight against it every day of my life. But here's what I've discovered. God gave you something stronger than your emotions. He gave you a will for a reason. Sometimes the hardest thing to do is choose against yourself. And I've discovered that on the days that I least want to read the Bible, I most need to. And when I don't feel like reading the Bible and don't really delight in it, if I will get in the Word of God, eventually the most amazing thing happens. My emotions catch up with my will. And after a little while, being in the Word, God begins to restore the delight and the joy. And God shows me something. I say, oh, Lord, I'm glad I didn't miss that today. Oh, Lord, thank you for that truth. I wonder, do you delight in anything more than you do the Word? As a minister, can I speak as a preacher for a second? Do you know one of the greatest dangers for me as a preacher is? to start getting more delight in the work of the Lord than the word of the Lord. That's very dangerous. Very dangerous. Martin Lloyd-Jones told a group of preachers one day, he said, "You men better be careful. You better learn to rejoice in something other than your own sermons. Because someday you may not even be able to preach those sermons." Can I tell you that this is a delight that the world can't give you and the world can't take it away? It is not connected to how you perform or what you can produce or what you can do today. It is rooted in who God is and your own fellowship with our God. I wonder, are you hungry for the Lord that way? Jeremiah, we call him something. We use an adjective before the word prophet. We call him the what prophet? The weeping prophet. I used to have this idea in my mind that Jeremiah was the most miserable human that ever lived. That he literally just cried his way through life and he had nothing to be glad about. And then one day I actually read his book. I read the book of Jeremiah and I came to that beautiful expression where he said, "Thy words were found and I did eat them, and thy word was unto me," ready? "The joy and rejoicing of my heart." And it clicked. That no man could have lived under that burden and dealt with that brokenness and that difficult age in his nation if he had not discovered the secret of the joy of the Word of God. Some of you are dealing with tough things right now. Some of you are heartbroken over something going on at home. You're wondering what's going to happen to our country. You're concerned about your future. May I tell you what Nehemiah said? The joy of the Lord is going to have to be your strength. And the only way you're going to get that joy is if you learn to delight in the Word of God, because only it never changes. Everything in the world will change, but the Word of God is forever settled. They asked George Mueller, as an old man. They said, "Mr. Mueller, you seem like a happy man. You've had a hard life. You had to pray in millions of dollars, never asked for a penny, had all those thousands of orphans to take care of. How'd you keep your heart happy?" Mueller said, "That was easy." He said, "I got up every morning," and he said, "I got my heart happy in Jesus." They said, "How'd you do that?" He said, "Well," he said, "I read the Word till God started to speak to me." And he said, "When I found one of God's promises," he said, "I put my Bible down on the floor and I got down on my knees behind it and I put my finger on the promise and I looked up to heaven and I said, 'God, you promised and I'm claiming this one today.'" And George Mueller said there was never a single day that God didn't keep his word. And then they said George Mueller started to laugh and threw his head back. And he said, "For the last 69 years, I've read through my Bible 4 times every year on my knees." And he said, "For the last 69 years, I've been a happy man." Then he said, "Happy, happy, happy." Duck Dynasty didn't start happy, happy, happy. If you want to be a happy, happy, happy Christian, let me tell you how to do it. It's not an emotion. It's a choice. It's not coming to the perfect meeting and you hear some great sermon, pray the perfect prayer, and suddenly, boom, you're the Christian you're supposed to be. No, it is a daily walk with God. It is delighting in His Word. Can I just point something out before I give you the last one? This struck me this week. Did you notice these two words? God connects the word delight and the word law. That sounds strange to me. Anybody in this place just love being told what to do? And we all hate rules. Let's just get real for a moment. We hate to be told what to do. We don't like laws. We push them for all they're worth. We press the speed limit for all it's worth. We do what we can just to stay enough out of trouble, but we take it as far as we can because in our heart, we're all rebels and we don't like law. And yet God says there's actually a way to learn to delight in the law. And I got to thinking, how do you delight in law? And then it dawned on me, the only person who can delight in a law is the person who knows the lawgiver and loves the lawgiver. See, when you understand that God's word is law, but it's a loving law and God wants the best for your life, listen to me, young man, listen to me, young lady. God's not trying to take from you. He's trying to give you the greatest blessing. Then you've discovered the secret to the blessed life. Number one, the blessing begins with division. And then the blessing begins not only with division, but with this delight. And then let me show you a third, because this is where we live. You ready for it? Look at the end of verse number 2. The Bible says, "And in his law doth he meditate day and night." Would you write down that the blessing begins with a discipline? See, this is where we fail. We believe everything I just said to you, and we even want it, but we're not willing to exert the daily discipline to have it. Tom Brady, the other night, I was listening to an interview with him after he won another Super Bowl, and they were asking him, "What's the secret of all this success?" And what's the secret? And I just listened carefully to see what he would say. And he made a statement that just was fascinating to me. He said, good habits every day. That's a pretty good statement. Can I tell you what's missing in most of our lives? Good habits every day. So you get Bible in church, you get Bible at chapel, good, but what's your own good habit every day in the Word of God? Notice what the Bible says the discipline is to be. It is to be this thing called meditation. And when are we to do it? We're to do it day and night. Why would God say day and night? Oh, I love this. Day is when you're out and about with everybody and you're dealing with other people. Night is when you're all by yourself and there's nobody but you and God. Watch this. God's Word will work in your life when everybody's around and when nobody's around if you'll put it in your life. But here's the word I want to zero in on. And everything I've said to you, I've said to bring you to this moment, so please get this. Oh, may God help you get this. How do you meditate? There's two Hebrew words for meditate. One means to muse. It's the idea of thinking. It's the opposite of being amused. It's getting your mind in gear. There's a good Bible word in the Psalms that illustrates it. It's called Selah. It means stop and think about that. That is not the word that's used here. The other Hebrew word that is used is a word that means to mutter, like to talk under your breath. It's used all through Scripture in different ways, but it gives the idea of talking, of even humming. Sometimes it's used for moaning, for uttering something. It's a conversational word. It's a communication word. May I ask, how many of you ever talk to yourself? Would you raise your hand, please? Big and high, you ever talk to yourself? Good. And the rest of you just lying. We all do it. The truth of the matter is, all right, talk to yourself. Just be careful what you say to yourself. That's the word that is being used here. How? Look, please. How are you going to get the Word of God in you? Is it going to be enough to read it? Reading is the starting point, but it can't be the stopping point. I meet people everywhere I go who say, preacher, I don't know what's wrong with me. I read my chapter in the Bible every day, and then I seem to live such a defeated Christian life. Watch, please. Reading is just the entry point. It's not the end. So we read to get a little nugget for the day. I hope that gets me through the day. That'd be like grabbing a snack in the morning and expecting it to give you enough energy all day long. It doesn't work that way. You've got to feed your inner man consistently. We memorize to pass a test. We listen to take notes. We study to get a lesson or to get a sermon together. But this is not that word. It's a deeper word than that. It is the word meditate. It connects it to our life. I'm going to tell you what God is teaching me. Meditation is not only connected to your mind, it is really more connected to your mouth. Did you know that whatever you talk about, you have to think about? Now, the opposite is true. Out of the abundance of the heart, the mouth speaketh. But watch, whatever you make yourself talk about, you make your mind click in gear about. You know what God is saying? God is saying, if you'll stop listening to all these other voices in verse number one, and you'll start talking the Word of God in verse number two, then the blessing of God will come upon your life. Do you see the contrast between listening and talking here, between taking in and being influenced and instead giving out and letting the Word of God be in your mouth? Let me prove it. Joshua 1:8, you know the verse. This book of the law shall not depart out of thy what? Mouth, but thou shalt meditate. God connects meditation to your mouth. Every day, you should be talking God's word to yourself, reminding yourself of it every day. Every day, you should be talking the word of God to other people. My wife, Tammy, she and I will be driving down the road, and I'll say, can I tell you something God's showing me right now? You know what I'm doing? It's not just for her. Oh, sure, I want to share it with her. But it's amazing, while I'm talking to her, God's opening it more and more to me. Some of you preachers, teachers, people who speak the Word of God, you'll know exactly what I'm talking about. Do you know how many times while I'm preaching, God shows me something? Why is that? I mean, I've studied it already, I prepared the message already, I wrote it down already, but here I am standing in front of you and God's opening something to me. How's that happen? Watch, because while I'm talking about it, I'm actually meditating on it more deeply. And as you talk it through, God shows you things. But watch, here's the ultimate talk. You don't just talk to yourself and others, you talk to God. So you understand the book much better when you talk to the author. Can I tell you what I've learned? For me, this is, look, meditation is bigger than devotions. Some of you say, I have my devotions. That's not what I'm talking about. This was the most revolutionary thing that God gave me a few years ago that changed my daily walk with God. I stopped just reading the Bible, and I started praying my way through the Bible. So I don't just read a chapter. Somebody says, how much Bible do you read a day? I stop measuring it that way. I read till I know God has spoken to me. I read till I know I'm talking to God and in His presence, because the goal of the Word is to lead you to worship. It is not to know something. It is to know God. It is to fellowship with God. It'd be unnatural for me, Dr. Atkins, to have a conversation this way. I talk for an hour, and then I say, okay, it's your turn. Ready, go. No, conversations are back and forth, so why do we do that to God? You don't separate the Bible and prayer. You let God talk to you, and then you talk to God about what God's talking to you about. You want to revitalize your devotional life? Stop reading the Bible and start praying through the Bible. Have a conversation with God about what God is already trying to have a conversation with you about, and you will have discovered the secret of meditation and the beginning of blessing. I'm going to tell you, we need a revival in this country. We need a Holy Ghost awakening. I'm reading a book right now on the great Welsh revival of 1904 that swept the globe. And a young man by the name of Evan Roberts that was mightily used of God in it. And I read something last night I had never read before. Did you know that a few months before the Welsh revival, Evan Roberts was in school? He was studying in his academics, but he felt his heart was getting dull. So you know what he did? He determined he was going to set aside 30 minutes every day for the Word of God in prayer. 30 minutes a day. He said, I don't want to get my education and let my heart end empty. Would every student look at me right now? What would happen if every student in this college said, I'm going to give God 30 minutes every day to talk to God and let God talk to me? I'll tell you what would happen. The beginning of blessing.
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3: You have there with you in your seat here in this great auditorium the most precious possession that a man can hold in his hands in all of the world, and that is a copy of the Bible, the Word of God. It is truly the Word of God. It was given as God moved holy men of old to pen the very words which the Holy Spirit breathed out. It is the Word of God given by inspiration, the Word of God which He Himself promised that He would take the responsibility for preserving it to every generation. The book which you hold in your hands today, the authorized King James Version of the Bible, is a book for which many men and women gave their lives so we could have it translated into our own English language. It is a book which has a bloody history. Men burned at the stake. Men gave their blood so that you and I could hold it. And this morning, we have in our hands God's perfect book, given by inspiration, preserved by God, absolutely accurately translated for us in our language. We should love it. We should treasure it. We should defend it. We should read it. And we should obey it. Would you take it and turn with me to the little New Testament book of 1 Corinthians chapter 2. 1 Corinthians chapter 2. The book of 1 Corinthians is the Word of God, penned by His servant whom He used, the Apostle Paul. The Apostle Paul knew that man could never reach God through his own rational powers, through philosophy, or through any other avenue of the world's wisdom. Paul knew that studying Jesus as philosopher or studying Jesus as social activist or attempting to emulate the good deeds of Jesus' life would never lead a man to heaven. Paul knew this because the scripture declares in Zechariah chapter 4, verse 6, not by might nor by power, but by my spirit, saith the Lord of hosts. Paul knew that the Scripture says in Job chapter 5 and repeated in this epistle to the first to the Corinthians, 1 Corinthians chapter 3, verse 19. He taketh the wise in their own craftiness. Paul knew that no man could reach God through his own abilities because the Holy Spirit moved Paul in 1 Corinthians chapter 3, verse 19, to quote the Word of God from Psalm 94, 11. The Lord knoweth the thoughts of the wise, that they are vain. So Paul knew that a man could never reach God through his own wisdom, through man's philosophy, because the Scripture so declared it. Paul also knew that a man could never reach heaven through his own efforts and his own understanding, because when Paul entered the city of Corinth on his second missionary journey, God had driven home that great Bible truth from his own experience. That truth, the world by wisdom knew not God, 1 Corinthians chapter 1, verse 21. Trace with me for just a moment the recent experiences of the Apostle Paul just before he entered that city of Corinth to whom he was now writing this letter. It was his second missionary journey. When he was in the city of Berea, Paul preached the Word of God, Acts chapter 17, verse 13, and they searched the Scriptures. Before he had come to Berea, Paul had been in the city of Thessalonica. And in Thessalonica, Paul preached that Christ must needs have suffered and risen from the dead, Acts chapter 17, verse 3. And just as many had responded, as many would respond in Berea to the preaching of Christ, so many responded there in Thessalonica to the preaching of Christ. We're told in the book of Acts that some of the Jews believed. We're told that great multitudes of the Greeks believed, and many of the chief women believed. But on this second missionary journey, even before Paul got to Thessalonica, there in this land of Macedonia, he had entered the city of Philippi. In Philippi, he had preached, "Believe on the Lord Jesus Christ, and thou shalt be saved and thy house." And in response to the preaching of the gospel of Jesus Christ, the Philippian jailer was saved, and his household was saved with him. Lydia came to know the Lord Jesus Christ as Savior. So before Paul got to the city of Corinth, he had preached Christ crucified and risen again. Paul had preached the cross of Christ. But just before he got to Corinth, Paul entered one other city. It was a city of great philosophy and Greek learning, the city of Athens. In the synagogue, he preached Jesus and the resurrection, Acts chapter 17, verses 17 through 18. But then Paul met the Stoic and the Epicurean philosophers on their own turf. As he followed them there to Mars Hill, the Apostle Paul reasoned with their philosophy. He dealt with their superstition. He quoted their poetry. He spoke in guarded language, and I quote, "of that man whom God hath ordained," Acts chapter 17, verse 31. And finally, when he referred to the resurrection, these men of philosophy mocked him and put him off. Few were saved. Dionysius was saved. Damaris was saved. A few others, probably those who had heard the message of the cross. But when Paul met the philosophers on their own turf, with a heart that yearned for them that they would come to know Jesus Christ as Savior, nothing happened. The gospel was not accepted And so, with the sobering truth of the Scripture, not by might nor by power, but by my Spirit, saith the Lord, as that was burned into his heart, he arrived in the city of Corinth. Follow with me, if you would, please, as he reflects upon that entrance to the city in 1 Corinthians chapter 2, verse 1. And I, brethren, when I came to you, came not with excellency of speech or of wisdom, declaring unto you the testimony of God. For I determined not to know anything among you save Jesus Christ and him crucified. And I was with you in weakness and in fear and in much trembling. And my speech and my preaching was not with enticing words of wisdom, but in demonstration of the Spirit and of power, that your faith should not stand in the wisdom of men, but in the power of God. Howbeit we speak wisdom among them that are perfect, yet not the wisdom of this world, nor of the princes of this world that come to naught. But we speak the wisdom of God in a mystery, even the hidden wisdom, which God ordained before the world unto our glory, which none of the princes of this world knew. For had they known it, they would not have crucified the Lord of glory. And so Paul, with the understanding from Scripture that it's only by the preaching of the cross of Christ that men come to know Jesus Christ as Savior, Paul, knowing the Scripture and having had that Scripture burned into his heart in his experience there in Athens, entered Corinth with fear and trembling, trusting only in Jesus Christ, and not preaching the wisdom of this world and the philosophy of this world, but simply Jesus Christ crucified and risen again for the sins of mankind. With that background in mind, I would like for you to see four great truths from 1 Corinthians chapter 2 regarding God and his wisdom. The first truth is this: the wisdom of God is found in the Word of God, and it's made plain to us by the Holy Spirit. The wisdom of God is found in the Word of God, which you have before you today, and it is made clear and plain to us who know Jesus Christ as Savior by the Holy Spirit. Look back at chapter 2, verse 9. But as it is written, eye hath not seen, nor ear heard, neither have entered into the heart of man the things which God hath prepared for them that love him, but God hath revealed them unto us by his Spirit. For the Spirit searcheth all things, yea, the deep things of God. For what man knoweth the things of a man, save the spirit of man which is in him? Even so the things of God knoweth no man, but the Spirit of God. Now we have received not the spirit of the world, but the Spirit which is of God, that we might know the things that are freely given to us of God, which things also we speak. As Paul is writing here, these are the things that he's speaking, not in the words which man's wisdom teacheth, but which the Holy Ghost teacheth, comparing spiritual things with spiritual. The wisdom of God is found in this book, the Bible, and the wisdom of God in the Scriptures is made clear and plain to those who know Jesus Christ as Savior by the Holy Spirit. Remember, if you would please, that the Holy Spirit gave the Scriptures. 2 Peter chapter 1 and verse 20 declares to us, for the prophecy came not in old time by the will of man, but holy men of God spake as they were moved by the Holy Ghost. Look back at 1 Corinthians chapter 2, verse 13. Which things also we speak, not in the words which man's wisdom teacheth, but which the Holy Ghost teacheth, comparing spiritual things with spiritual. As the Apostle Paul was penning these very words, he had the realization and understanding that what he was penning was what the Holy Spirit was breathing out through him and through his pen. The Holy Spirit gave the scriptures of this book, which we have in front of us today.

dwelleth in you. Look at chapter 6, if you would please, verse 19. Very similar words. What? Know ye not that your body is the temple of the Holy Ghost, which is in you, which ye have of God, and ye are not your own? And so the Holy Spirit, who gave to us, who breathed out the very words of this book, is the same Holy Spirit who lives within your body as his temple, if you have trusted Jesus Christ as Savior. And then I am reminded that the Holy Spirit teaches the Scriptures to the saved. Look back at your text in 1 Corinthians chapter 2, verse 9. But as it is written, eye hath not seen, nor ear heard, neither have entered into the heart of man the things which God hath prepared for them that love him. But God hath revealed them unto us by his Spirit. Where? In this book that you're looking at right now. For the Spirit searcheth all things, yea, the deep things of God. Verse 12. Now we have received not the spirit of the world, but the Spirit which is of God. Why? That we might know the things that are freely given to us of God in this book which you have before you. And so I see, first of all, that the wisdom of God is found in the Word of God, and it's made plain to us by the Holy Spirit who lives within our bodies as his temple. May I pause for just a moment. Sometimes I meet saints of God who say, oh, I wish I could understand the Scriptures like this preacher or that preacher. My dear friend, you can. You have the Bible. Read it and love it with a heart to obey it. And as you read it and love it with a heart to obey it, ask the Holy Spirit, ask him to make it plain to you. And as you read the words of this book, if you know Jesus Christ as Savior, they will begin to come alive to you. And as you learn more and more about this book, the Word of God, the wisdom of God, you will begin comparing spiritual things with spiritual. Yes, you can understand the Scriptures. The Holy Spirit is given to us to teach us the wisdom of God found in this book. I see a second important truth from this passage in 1 Corinthians chapter 2. It is this: the natural man, by that we mean the unsaved man, the person who has not trusted Jesus Christ as Savior, the natural man cannot understand spiritual truths. He can only respond by trusting Christ crucified for his sins. The unsaved person cannot understand spiritual truths. He might learn historical facts, but he will not understand the spiritual truths of this book. Look, if you would please, in chapter 2 at verse 2. We read these words. Paul said, for I determined not to know anything among you save Jesus Christ and him crucified. Verse 11 of this chapter. But God hath revealed them, the things he's prepared for those who love him. He hath revealed them unto us by his Spirit, for the Spirit searcheth all things, yea, the deep things of God. And verse 14, but the natural man, the unsaved man, receiveth not the things of the Spirit of God, for they are foolishness unto him. Neither can he know them, because they are spiritually discerned. And so, my dear friend, if you do not know Jesus Christ as your Savior, you will not understand the beautiful truths of this book. It is much like the people of Israel in the Old Testament. When they came to the tabernacle, to those who did not know God, to those who did not love God, it was not a very pretty place. It looked rather drab from the outside. And the unsaved man who takes this book in his hands and reads and tries to understand, it seems a little dull.

0: all to him. Seems a little boring. Why is that? Because inside he is dead. His spirit is dead toward God. He is the natural man and he cannot understand the things of God. He does not have the Holy Spirit of God dwelling within. But when that man of Israel knew God and loved God, he began to love the things inside that tabernacle, and oh, he began to realize their beauty and the very glory of God which was there. And so it is with this book. When a man or a woman knows Jesus Christ as Savior, he is made alive. And as he comes to this book, he begins to understand the things that God has prepared for those who love him. And all this book starts to become beautiful to him. And he begins to learn and he begins to fall deeper in love with his Lord Jesus Christ who died for him. But then I see a fourth truth, a third truth in this scripture. And that is that only those who are spiritual, only those who are indwelt by the Spirit of God, only those who are born again, only those who have trusted Jesus Christ as Savior, those are the ones referred to in this passage as spiritual, those indwelt by the Spirit. Only those who are spiritual can understand the Word of God. Look back at our text again, verse 7. We read these words, "But we speak the wisdom of God in a mystery, even the hidden wisdom which God ordained before the world unto our glory, which none of the princes of this world knew. For had they known it, they would not have crucified the Lord of glory." Look at verse 15, if you would, please. "But he that is spiritual," and that's the Holy Spirit, and then the one who is indwelt by the Holy Spirit. "He that is spiritual judgeth all things." How is that? Because the Word of God judges all things, and he knows the Word of God. "Yet he himself is judged of no man. For who hath known the mind of the Lord that he may instruct him? But we have the mind of Christ through the Word of God and the Holy Spirit who dwells within." And so the natural man cannot understand this book, but those who are born again, who are indwelt by the Holy Spirit of God, can understand the Word of God. But then there is a fourth truth that I see here, and that is that spiritual understanding is limited by carnality. For the believer in Jesus Christ, who should joy in this book as the Holy Spirit teaches it to him, that understanding is limited by carnality. Now let's pause for just a moment. What was it that we found in chapter 1 that brought us into this discussion of contrasting the wisdom of the world with the wisdom of God, which is the cross of Christ? It was carnality. Back in chapter 1, verse 11, we read, "For it hath been declared unto me of you, my brethren, by them which are of the house of Chloe, that there are contentions among you. Now this I say, that every one of you saith, I am of Paul, and I of Apollos, and I of Cephas, and I of Christ." Is Christ divided? Look at chapter 3, verse 1. "And I, brethren, could not write unto you as unto spiritual." Your brethren, you have the Holy Spirit living within, you have the Word of God, but I couldn't write to you as spiritual. Why? "But as unto carnal, even as unto babes in Christ." The word carnal is the opposite of spiritual. The spiritual man is the man who understands by way of the Holy Spirit of God through the Word of God. The word carnal is the opposite. That is the man whose life is focused on sensual things. By sensual, I mean it's limited to what he can pick up through his senses. He sees, he hears, he touches, and based on his worldly senses, his human senses in this body, he perceives in a worldly fashion. He has lost his vision of God, and his understanding is limited to what he takes in through his senses. He is a sensual man. He is a fleshly man. He is attuned to the world horizontally instead of being attuned vertically to God. And Paul says, I should have been able to write to you, believers, as to spiritual people, but I've not been able to do that. Because though you know Jesus Christ as Savior, you are still carnal. Verse 2, I have fed you with milk, that's baby food, and not with meat, that's food for the mature. Hitherto ye were not able to bear it, neither yet now are ye able. You can only stand spiritual baby food, for ye are yet carnal. Now, how does Paul note their carnality as the Holy Spirit moves him to pen these very words? For whereas there is among you envying and strife and divisions, are ye not carnal and walk as men? And how did that envying, now think with me for a moment, envy, now that's a sin, it's ugly, envy. How did that envying show itself? How did that strife, not getting along with people, with brothers in Christ, how did it show itself? How did these divisions show themselves? Verse 4, for while one saith, I am of Paul, and another, I am of Apollos, are ye not carnal? Yes, you are, he says. Who then is Paul, and who is Apollos, but ministers by whom ye believed, even as, now get the next two words, the Lord gave to every man. And so these believers in this church at Corinth were not able to receive the beautiful things of the Word of God as they should have, because they were so focused on their own little petty preferences. One person liked this preacher and another person liked that preacher. And so there were divisions there. And as they did that, they lost their focus on the one about whom all of the wisdom of God has to do. Jesus crucified and risen again. Look back at your text if you would, please. Verse 6, I have planted. Apollos, the great preacher, the great orator that he was, watered, but God gave the increase. So then neither is he that planted anything, neither he that watereth, but God that giveth the increase. And so, my dear friend, if we're going to be spiritual people who can be taught by the Holy Spirit the things of God, we must remember that God is the one who has done the work. Why is it that God ordained before the foundation of the world that finding the way to God would not be by man's wisdom through philosophy or man's efforts, but rather through the preaching of the cross, which is a stumbling block to many, because the preaching of the cross says, I am a sinner and cannot help myself. Why is it that God so ordained that? Chapter 1 tells us that God would get the glory, not we ourselves, but God would get the glory. And my dear friend, when we forget that God is to be the center of our focus, that he is the wisdom of God, in the words of chapter 1 and verse 30, but of him are ye in Christ Jesus, Jesus who of God is made unto us wisdom and righteousness and sanctification and redemption. Jesus is all in all. And so God gets the glory for our salvation. Now the choir sang that beautiful song about the Lamb of Glory. I want you to look with me for just a moment at that Lamb of Glory. One day, Almighty God Himself, the only begotten Son of God, the Lord Jesus Christ, this determined before the world was ever created, according to the Scriptures, left His glory in heaven and came down to this earth to become like man, a man Himself. The Scripture tells us He was in all points tempted like as we are, yet without sin. And then the day came when Almighty God of eternity, Jehovah the Son, the Lord Jesus Christ, voluntarily went to the cross. And there He who knew no sin was somehow made sin for us in our place, that we might be made the righteousness of God in Him. Dear friend, if you're not certain of heaven today, there is only one way to heaven. And that is to believe on the Lord Jesus Christ. By believing, we mean trusting what He did for you as your only way of salvation. Understanding and casting yourself upon Him for your entrance to heaven, for your forgiveness of sins. God has so ordained that that is the one way to heaven, only by the Lord Jesus Christ. And then God gave His testimony that that was sufficient when one day that stone rolled away from the tomb and Jesus, the eternal God, rose from the dead victorious. If you do not know Jesus Christ as Savior, you can have Him as your Savior today and a wonderful future of understanding the things of God from this book can open up to you. Now, for those who know Jesus as Savior, do we not all too often get our eyes on this world? We get hurt. We have our personal preferences. We take offense. And in so doing, we take our eyes off the Lord Jesus Christ. And in the words of Scripture, we become carnal instead of spiritual. Is it any wonder that there is defeat in our lives? Is it any wonder that we come up short? Because we forget the cross of Christ.
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2: Let's take our Bibles tonight and go to 1 Thessalonians chapter 4, please. 1 Thessalonians chapter 4. While you're turning there, let me first of all thank the other preachers who have been here this week. They have delivered some great messages. I grew up in Ohio and I knew about the reputation of Dr. Roy Thompson and what a blessing he's been to our hearts this week. I'm really appreciative for that sermon on Where is Your God? That was a great message. I'll probably plagiarize that one. That was good. And Dr. Coyle, I had not been exposed to his ministry. I'd heard about it, but I appreciate his depth of study and what he brought to the pulpit this week. It's been great. And Dr. Barber has always been a hero of mine, and I always enjoy his preaching, and he's been a blessing to my heart as well. It's good to be reunited with him. And I want to thank the Hortons and Dr. Mullinex for the opportunity to preach on this great campus. You know, it's kind of ironic that when you're coming here, you think about all the things that would potentially frighten you, preaching in an auditorium this big, to this many students, being on the big screen, those type of things. The thing that terrorized me the most was eating with the Hortons, because I'm kind of a McDonald's type of guy, you know, Big Mac, large fry, medium Coke. And when I'm served food that I don't know what it is and I don't know what fork to use, I get a little bit, nervous about that. But Dr. Horton and Mrs. Horton have been gracious hosts. They've really been down to earth, and they've been a joy to be around. I appreciate their laughter, their good spirit. Dr. Mullinex has been a good friend to this preacher. I appreciate that. You know, many of us preachers have graduated from schools that have changed over the years, and we have to do some explaining about our alma maters. And it's tragic when you get to the place in your life where really the school that you graduated from doesn't exist anymore because it's changed so much. And I'm glad that there are schools that adopt preachers like me. And I've had a great time here at Pensacola Christian College, and I really appreciate the spirit of the students and the faculty and the staff. Everyone has been so helpful, and I'm thankful for the opportunity to preach tonight. Well, we've talked about the book and the blood, so I guess you know what's coming tonight, right? The blessed hope. 1 Thessalonians chapter 4, verses 13 through 18. The Bible says, "But I would not have you to be ignorant, brethren, concerning them which are asleep, that ye sorrow not, even as others which have no hope. For if we believe that Jesus died and rose again, even so them also which sleep in Jesus will God bring with him. For this we say unto you by the word of the Lord, that we which are alive and remain unto the coming of the Lord shall not prevent them which are asleep. For the Lord himself shall descend from heaven with a shout, with the voice of the archangel, and with the trump of God, and the dead in Christ shall rise first. Then we which are alive and remain shall be caught up together with them in the clouds to meet the Lord in the air, and so shall we ever be with the Lord. Wherefore comfort one another with these words." Let's pray together, shall we? Father God, we do thank you that there was a day when Jesus walked out of the tomb and became victorious over death. And we're thankful that before he ascended back into heaven, he gave us a promise that he would come again. Lord, tonight we recognize that's our hope. If in this life only we had hope, we would be of all men most miserable. We thank you, Father, that there is a day when we will be caught up in the clouds to meet the Lord. Father, I pray that I would in some way be used tonight to whet our appetite for that day. With the words of the Apostle John, we pray tonight, "Even so come, Lord Jesus." Lord, I pray that you'll accomplish in our hearts tonight exactly what your Spirit desires to do, and we'll give you the praise for it in Jesus' name. Amen. The closest thing that I ever saw to revival was when I was a little boy. A famous preacher would come to our hometown, and all the independent, fundamental, Bible-believing churches would get together in our town, and they would have a big mutual revival meeting. The preacher who came every year was a preacher who focused on the return of Jesus. He would preach about the coming war with Russia and things like that. And I mean, we got excited about the fact that Jesus was coming again. We started counting buzzards in the Holy Land to see if Armageddon was near. We started looking for 666 on Jerusalem license plates and monitoring the birth of red heifers in the Holy Land. I mean, we really got excited about the fact that Jesus was coming again. You know, unfortunately, over the years, I can't say that that excitement has always been there. There are some times when I have allowed the prospect of the Lord's return become a distant memory in the back of my mind. Years of time have come and gone since I first heard it told how Jesus would come again someday. But if back then it seemed so real, then I just can't help but feel how much closer his coming is today. Jesus by his own lips said, "I will come again and receive you unto myself." Ladies and gentlemen, Jesus is coming again. Now let's think about several things with regard to this hope and why it is a blessed hope. First of all, I want to submit to you that it's a blessed hope because it refutes misconceptions. It is a blessed hope because it refutes misconceptions. Let's think about several misconceptions that are refuted by the blessed hope. First of all, it refutes the misconception of annihilation. You know, there are some people who just believe that death ends it all. I remember I did a funeral service when I was pastoring up in Philadelphia, and a fellow came up to me after the funeral service was over, and he said, "I've got news for you, preacher. When you die, you're just like a dog. That's the end of the matter. Everything that could be said about you is done at that point. Death ends it for everybody." No, that's not what the Bible says. The Bible says it is appointed unto man once to die, and after this, the judgment. There is an after this, ladies and gentlemen. The Bible says that the rich man died and was buried, and in hell he lifted up his eyes, being in torments. There is an afterlife. And the afterlife has potential hope for you and me if we trust the Lord Jesus Christ as our personal Savior. For us, ladies and gentlemen, there is a hope beyond the grave. I hear some people say, all you Christians think about is pie in the sky by and by. Guilty. I believe in a heaven, ladies and gentlemen. I believe that there is life beyond midterms. Amen. I believe that there is life beyond those projects that I may have failed. There are times, ladies and gentlemen, when the weight of this world and the trials of this life become so heavy, and I wonder if there is something to which I can lift my eyes. I submit to you that I will not be annihilated. I will live forever in the presence of God, and I say amen right there. If in this life only we had hope, we would be of all men most miserable. We will not be annihilated. We will live somewhere forever. Not does it refute the misconception of annihilation, but notice secondly that this blessed hope refutes the misconception of purgatorial discipline. You know, some people believe that when Jesus died on the cross, that only took care of original sin or part of your sin, and the rest of your sin has to be atoned for by going to a place that they call purgatory and having your sins purged, and then you can enter into the presence of God. That's not what the Bible teaches. The Bible says in this passage that we will be with Jesus if we believe that Jesus died and rose again. You see, ladies and gentlemen, the Bible teaches us that there is only one condition for the rapture, and the sole condition for the rapture is belief in the atoning work of Jesus Christ. That's it. In Hebrews chapter 1 and verse 3, the Bible says that Christ by himself purged our sins and then sat down on the majesty of the throne on high. I have a friend in Philadelphia who was studying to be a Roman Catholic priest. And as he was in seminary studying to be a Roman Catholic priest, he picked up his Latin translation of the scriptures and began to read, and he was reading in the book of Hebrews. And as he was reading in the book of Hebrews, he read that verse where it said that Christ by himself purged our sins. And it was the same word that Roman Catholic doctrine had used for purgatory. It said Christ by himself had purgatoried our sins. He went to his seminary professor and said, "What's this? How come we teach that there's a place called purgatory that deals with sins when this verse says that Christ by himself did that?" And the priest's answer was he had to scrub the entire seminary floor that night with a toothbrush for asking such a question. It was that night that he decided to trust the Lord Jesus Christ as his personal Savior. He decided that there was nothing else, no other place, no other thing that could deal with sin other than the old-fashioned tree and the empty tomb. Yes, ladies and gentlemen, this eradicates the idea of any purgatorial discipline. But it also not only eradicates the misconception of annihilation and the misconception of purgatorial discipline, but it also eradicates the misconception of soul sleep. Paul here refers to our departed loved ones as sleeping in Jesus, as a sleep. Now, when he talks about that sleep, what's a sleep? Well, if you go to Daniel chapter 12 and read, he talks about those who are asleep in the dust of the earth. What's asleep in the dust of the earth, ladies and gentlemen, is a body. It is not a soul. You see, our bodies are in the earth, but our souls are not in the earth when we die. Our souls go to be with God in heaven. Even he says that in this passage, that the Lord himself shall descend from heaven, and when he does, those who sleep in Jesus will God bring with him. So he's descending from heaven, and the souls of our departed loved ones he will bring to the clouds. The thing that is raised in the last day is not the soul. The soul was never put into the ground. All that was put into the ground was a body. And therefore, we even refer to death in the Bible as giving up of the ghost or giving up of the spirit. Well, where does that spirit go when we give it up? Well, it's absent from the body, ladies and gentlemen, and it's present with the Lord. Now, that all being said, we don't have to worry about burial plots too much. You know, funerals bring out some weird theology in people. I've heard people say before, I want him to be buried underneath the tree so he won't have to experience the heat of the sun. You know, things like that. I had a friend in Philadelphia whose brother died in a car wreck, and he went to the funeral home to pick out the casket. And there were two caskets that apparently appeared to be the same, but one was cheaper than the other. And he pointed to the cheaper casket, and he asked the funeral director, "What's wrong with that one?" And the funeral director replied, "Well, you see, his shoulders would be a little tight in that one." Like he's going to care. I mean, he's not going to sit up in the middle of the funeral and say, "Man, are my shoulders tight." The real person has already left the body and is present with God. All we're putting in the ground is the tent and the housing of that person. The real person has gone to be with the Lord. When I was a little kid, I used to rough it with my cousin Kevin out in the backyard. Mom bought us one of these tents, you know, at Sears, and we'd go out in the backyard, I mean a good 10 feet from the house, and we'd rough it. One night, hot summer night in Mansfield, the big old tornado season was coming through and some winds were just a whipping through the town, and the old corner of that tent began to pick up and flap in the wind, and my daddy heard the storm and he looked out at that tent flapping in the wind, and he said, "Boy, I think it's time he comes in." And my dad went out in that old thunderstorm and he pulled me out of that tent and he brought me into the house. And I think that's a great picture of what happens to a dear saint of God when he dies. God sees sometimes, ladies and gentlemen, these old tents in which you and I live just can't take much more. And God looks from our home in heaven and he says, "That's enough." And he comes and rescues us out of this old tent and takes us home to be with him. Oh, the soul is not asleep, ladies and gentlemen. It is very much alive in the presence of God. There's some blessed hope tonight, blessed because it refutes misconception. Not only do I believe this is a blessed hope because it refutes misconception, but I also believe it's a blessed hope because of its royal manifestation. There are three things that make this such a royal event. First of all, it's a royal proclamation. You'll notice here that he says in verse 16, "For the Lord himself shall descend from heaven with a shout." Now get this. We know that there is a rapture because the word of God has predicted it. He says, "This we say unto you by the word of the Lord." But God's word not only predicts the rapture, ladies and gentlemen, the very word of God produces the rapture. God says something with a shout, and that's what triggers the rapture. Now, what's he going to shout? Well, I'd like to think that it's that shout in Revelation chapter 4 and verse 1 where he says, "Come up hither." I like that. I read one commentator who believes he's going to shout, "Rise and shine." I don't know if that's true or not, but it appeals to me. When I was a little kid, my mom used to shout to get us out of bed. I don't know that I particularly like that. My mom was not the gentle person who came in and just briefly rubbed your shoulder and said, "Honey, sweetheart, if it's not too trouble, school's this morning. Would you like to get up?" Didn't go like that. She'd come in and flip that light on. Ooh, I hated that. Put that, you know, sheets up over your head. And she'd go, "Jeff, get up!" You know, I hated to get up and go to school. I wish my dad was more like Dr. Horton and give us no check days. You know, But there's going to be a day, ladies and gentlemen, we're going to get up out of our graves and we're going to be glad it's getting up time. In that great getting up morning, fare thee well, fare thee well. It's a royal proclamation. Not is it a royal proclamation, but I know secondly that it's a royal protection. He says that not only is there the shout of God, but he says there's the voice of the archangel. Now, I personally don't believe that the archangel's talking to us, because the Bible says that in the resurrection, angels are not going to judge us, we're going to judge angels. So I don't think the angel here is telling us what to do, because in the resurrection, we get to tell angels what to do. I think that's pretty neat that we get to boss angels around. I don't know about, I just think that's pretty cool. We get to judge them, the Bible says. So who's this guy talking to? Well, the very fact that he's called an archangel would seem to suggest to us that he's a chief angel. And who would the chief angel talk to? It seems to me chief angel would talk to lesser angels and tell them what to do. And if you look at the other time that the word archangel is used in the Bible, it's used over there in the book of Jude, where there's a dispute over the body of Moses. And Michael the archangel comes to the defend the body of Moses and the integrity of that body. We also know that the Bible tells us that when Lazarus died, he was carried by the angels into Abraham's bosom. I can't conclusively prove it, but I believe there's a heavenly protection for the saints of the bodies of departed loved ones when they are raised out of the ground. I believe there's a heavenly honor guard to protect us as we go up. And he's marshaling the troops to clear the road. You know, I like these little security guys around here, you know? You like them? I mean, it's just impressive, you know, when, you know, you got all these Barney saying, move back, clear the way, clear the way. You know, there's all kinds of stuff out there in the heavenlies. The devil is the prince of the power of the air, and I could just see that heavenly guard. Move back, God's children coming through, move back. It's a royal protection. And then finally, it's a royal procession. Because he says here that it is also triggered with the trump of God. Now, what kind of trumpet is this? Well, there are two kinds of trumpets in the Bible. There's a shofar, which is a ram's horn, and that could be blown by anybody. But then there were silver trumpets that only those high priests could blow. And since this is called the trump of God, I like to think it's one of those silver trumpets. And when you look at those silver trumpets and the way they were used in the Old Testament by the high priest, they were used for four things. They were used to start a journey. If you're going to travel, they'd blow those trumpets so everybody would start on the trip. It was also used to inaugurate a feast. If they were going to have one of their big feast days, they would blow the trumpet for that. Or if they were going to have war, they would blow one of those trumpets to declare warfare. Or if there was a need for an assembly to get together, they would blow the trumpet for that purpose too. And I think about that. All four of those things are going to happen at the rapture, aren't they? We're going to start on our last journey, ladies and gentlemen. We're going home. Oh, I don't know about you. I like to go home. You ever go on vacation and it just didn't turn out like you thought it would? You know, vacations are like that. For example, all over the South, you see signs that say, see Ruby Falls, see Ruby Falls, see Ruby Falls, see Ruby Falls. And man, people get pumped up about that, you know? Hey man, I gotta see Ruby Falls. And then they go down there and man, that ain't nothing a good plumber can't fix. And I think we've all just been burned on the vacation that can't fail, you know? We say, man, I just wanna go home. Ladies and gentlemen, this old journey through life sometimes is not exactly what we bargained for, but one day we're going home. We're starting a journey home. It's also a feast. Now, I've heard preachers, especially big preachers, wax eloquent about what we're going to eat at the Marriage Supper of the Lamb. I've heard them talk about mashed potatoes and gravy and all that. I don't know exactly what we're going to eat at the Marriage Supper of the Lamb, but I tell you, what makes a meal enjoyable is the people that you get to eat with. Have you ever walked into a restaurant and a waitress acted like you ruined her day by keeping her gainfully employed? You know what I mean? What brings you to the restaurant? Here, loser, eat it, you know? It's not an enjoyable meal when something like that happens. But ladies and gentlemen, we all get around the throne of God. What a wonderful company we're going to have as we sit down at that wonderful marriage feast. See, it's a marriage feast. When Karen and I got married up in Rhode Island, up north, you know, down south they do the little cake and mince type thing at the wedding. Up north, you eat. I mean, big, extravagant meals. And they cater. They pay thousands of dollars. But you know what? We had one of those big catered meals, and we paid a bunch of money for it, but I don't have a clue what we ate. Because my thought wasn't on the food. It was on who I was eating it with. And it was a great meal. We're going to have a marriage feast one day. And then to declare war, all ladies and gentlemen, you see, the last thing that you and I have to whoop is death. It's the last great enemy. Oh, men all their lifetime have been subject to the bondage of the fear of death. I remember when I was a 16-year-old boy and that doctor walked into that hospital room and told me that in a few years I was going to be dead because of the disease that he had just diagnosed me with having. I was scared. I didn't want to die. I used to work on bus routes in my home church, and when I did one Sunday, we turned a corner to go down Pearl Avenue, and as we did, Dad went to apply the brakes of the bus, and we didn't have any. And we were going down a road that was about that kind of an incline that, you know, I thought we were going to die. A couple of years ago, we took our juniors and seniors in our high school on their junior-senior formal, and as we were out there, the youth pastor was driving, and I mean, he was tired as we were coming home, and he was finding more curves in a straight road than anybody I'd ever seen in my life. That bus was all over the place. And the associate pastor looked over at me, and he said, "I don't want to die." I think we all live in that kind of fear. But in that day, O death, where is thy sting? O grave, where is thy victory? God will finally whoop death. And then to call an assembly, we're all going to get together. Isn't it amazing how Christians just can't get together? You get five independent Baptists together, you got six opinions. You know, it's just, it's amazing the things that we can find to divide us. But in that day, ladies and gentlemen, we're all going to get together around the throne of God, and the assembly will be whole. What a day it's going to be. It's a royal manifestation. One final thing, and I'm done tonight, ladies and gentlemen, that's this. It's a blessed hope, not only because it refutes misconception. It's a royal hope, not only because of its royal manifestation, but it's a blessed hope also because it's a reuniting moment. Three things that get to be reunited in that day. First of all, we're reunited with relatives. One of the dearest friends I had growing up was my grandfather. I told you yesterday that my grandfather was a really rough customer. He could cuss the wallpaper off a wall. He drank a lot. He smoked two packs of cigarettes a day. He read dirty books. If you looked up vile in the dictionary, his picture was probably there. For 18 years, we prayed for my grandpa to be saved. We invited him to revivals. Sometimes he would come. I remember one revival in particular we invited Grandpa to come to. He and Grandma came, and the preacher extended the invitation. You know, I feel compelled, and the conviction was so thick in that service. Oh, man, you could have cut it with a knife. And Grandpa stood up, and we said, "Praise God!" But he walked the wrong way and went out the back door. Grandpa went into St. Anne's Hospital in Columbus, Ohio, for a simple knee implant surgery. And when he went in for that surgery, God blew his heart into arrhythmia. And the doctor told Frank Massey that barring a miracle, he was going to die. And we discovered that there were no atheists in foxholes. He called the family into the hospital room and said, the doctor tells me in a short period of time, I'm going to go to be with God. And he said, if I'm going to stand before God, I guess it's about time that this old sinner made peace with him. And there in a hospital room, intensive care unit of St. Anne's Hospital, my grandpa bowed his heart and head before God and invited the Lord Jesus Christ to come into his heart and save him from all his sin. And my grandpa and I have been fishing many times. I told you about how he made tuition payments for me to go to Christian school. He bought my books every semester that I was in Bible college. He's been a great friend to me. And ever since Grandpa's went home to glory, ladies and gentlemen, I want to tell you that our family has not been as stable as it would have been or could have been. But I'm going to see him again. You may have a dear loved one in Christ Jesus who is very dear and precious to you, a dear precious member of your family who has gone on to be with the Lord. You know, the great thing is that they're not gone for good. We'll see them again. It's a reuniting moment with saved relatives. Not only is it a reunion with our relatives, it's a reunion with the redeemed. This is a time when the church finally gets together. Now, I have friends who don't believe that there's a universal church. I have friends that do. And I don't really care right now what your position is on that. I do believe that there are some people who belong to the universal church, the invisible church, so they can give their invisible tithe. I do believe that that's true. But then, all having been said, ladies and gentlemen, in the strict definition of the word, one day the whole church, the whole redeemed of this dispensation, will be called up, and it will be at that moment a visible assembly that has been called out and reunited around the throne of God. Now, I've been preaching for 20 years and I've promoted it every Sunday, but I've never had perfect attendance in church. I've always had members who've been out. I sit up on my seat every Sunday morning and look out over our people, and I know where they sit because Baptist people sit in the same place every Sunday. And I can look over in that section and say, yep, they're not here today. They're not here today. They're not here today. And then the next week, oh, there's someone in that section that's missing. And whether it's flu or apathy or vacation or whatever, there never has been a Sunday that I've preached where every single person on the roll has been there. But when the roll is called up yonder, we'll all be there. Well, that's going to be a great day. 100% attendance in church. And then one final thing. Not only do we have reunion with our relatives and reunion with the redeemed, but finally and most importantly, there's going to be a reunion with the Redeemer. The Bible says the Lord Himself, I like the way He words that, the Lord Himself shall descend from heaven. He says, so shall we ever be with the Lord. Ladies and gentlemen, we're gonna be with Him. That's the culmination of my history. That's what I've been waiting for all my life, to see the Lord who loved me and died for me and gave His life on Calvary's tree. I've read about Him in the book, ladies and gentlemen. I've experienced Him by faith, but I've never seen Him. But there is coming a day, face to face, I shall behold Him far beyond the starry sky. Oh, I can't wait for that day. You know, it's amazing, ladies and gentlemen, the people that we want to see. Several weeks ago, Jimmy Carter, the patron saint of Georgia, was had published a new book. I read the book. I hardly agreed with anything in it. He was doing a book signing at the Columbus Public Library. He lives in Plains, Georgia, of course, was just a few miles, maybe 35 miles or so from Columbus, and he was coming up to the Columbus Library to do a book signing. I had never met a president. And out of all the presidents, it's probably one that, well, maybe Clinton I would disagree with more, but Carter's right up there. But I'd never met a president before, and I wanted to meet him. Not because I agreed with him, I just wanted to see what a real president looked like. And I went over there and I got my book signed, and I met Jimmy Carter, and I got to talk to Jimmy Carter. And, you know, he was just a man. He was, by the grace of God, allowed to be president of the United States for 4 years, and, you know, by the grace of God for us, not much longer than that. Someone has once said that it's so great that he works for Habitat for Humanity now because so many people lost their homes when he was president. I don't know if that's true or not. But I got to see a world leader. Well, ladies and gentlemen, there's coming a day when I'm going to see the king over every other king. And I'm going to see the Lord over every other Lord. I'm going to see Christ. I'm going to see the lover of my soul and the one who I love so much. I can't wait. When Karen and I were engaged to be married, she took the last semester out of school and went home to Rhode Island to go prepare for the wedding. We were apart for about 6 months prior to our marriage vows. I hated every minute of that. Karen would send me pictures of herself. She would write me letters. She would spray her letters with her perfume. I would read those letters. I would digest those letters. I would read the lines. I'd read between the lines. I would smell the essence of those letters. I would put her picture up on the corner of my bed, and I would talk to it. I couldn't wait to be with her. Now, praise God, we've been married for a good while now. And you know, if you come up to me after church tonight and she's standing beside of me, I'm not going to say, "Have you met my wife?" I'm not going to show you a picture of her. I'm going to show you the real thing. And our whole life, ladies and gentlemen, we have been dealing with pictures of the Lord Jesus Christ. He's written us a love letter. We see His essence throughout the book. We feel the fragrance of Him wherever we go. We have pictures of Him when we observe the Lord's Supper. But you understand, ladies and gentlemen, that there is coming a day when all the pictures and things of that nature can be put behind, because we will really be in the presence of God. Soon I'll lay me down, return this house of clay, deep within the ground, but that's not where I'll stay, for I will hear a voice piercing through the night, calling out my name, saying, "Jeffrey, come forth," rendering powerless the grave. 'Twill be a voice I cannot resist. And when He calls me, I will go. I will rise through worlds unknown. I'll go to be where He is. These tattered grave clothes down will fall, and at His feet I'll stand in awe, because I'll hear the voice that I could not resist. Ladies and gentlemen, do you really believe that Jesus is coming again? And if it is, what manner of person should you and I ought to be? I remember when I flew into Rhode Island to be there for the wedding. Karen was to meet me at the airport. And when she came to the airport to meet me, she was dolled up, man. She always looks good, but I mean, she looked good that night. Now imagine if she came all disheveled, you know, piece of meat between her teeth, hair messed up, you know. Looked like she just woke up. She said, "Oh, I didn't really think you were coming." I told you I was. Ladies and gentlemen, your bridegroom has told you he's coming. Don't be all disheveled when he shows up. Be ready for him. Live every day in eager anticipation of it. Let me close by saying one thing. There was a mama who just made some hot chocolate chip cookies and put them in the cookie jar and told her son, she said, "Now, son, I'm going to leave the house for a few moments. I'm going to go down the street and visit your aunt, and I'll be back home in about a half hour or so." But she said, "Don't get in the cookies," because she said, "It'll spoil your supper." So she left the house. And as soon as she left the house, he went into the kitchen and whoop, there went his hand in the cookie jar. As his hand was in the cookie jar, his mother had forgot her keys, and she came back into the house, and there he is with his hand in the cookie jar. Now, that little boy loved his mama, but he did not love her appearing. And there's going to be a lot of people who don't love the appearing of the Lord because their hand is in the cookie jar. Don't live your life like that. You see, ladies and gentlemen, we still believe in that old-fashioned, pre-tribulational, pre-millennial return of the Lord. We're so pre-trib, we don't even eat post-toasties. We believe that Jesus could come at any moment. And that hope purifies our hearts. I tell you, we need to get that belief back in our heart tonight. He is coming again, and it could happen before we wake up in the morning.
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3: Exodus chapter 16, and while you're turning, let me give one more little announcement, and that is these cards are available, and they're available to distribute widely. This is really an invitation card to a lot of different events that are taking place here at Campus Church, and there's a lot of things happening here in just the next couple weeks. So we have next Sunday night, college students are going to be presenting a really beautiful Christmas musical. So we'll get to enjoy some great songs. There'll be some that are new, some that are familiar. And so that's next Sunday evening. And then the Sunday after that, our children's Christmas program is on the 15th. And that's, of course, going to be a really special time. We would invite people to come to join us at Cordova Mall. And let's see, that's coming up on the 13th, and we're going to be doing Christmas caroling at the mall, and then candlelight service on December 24th. So a lot of things happening, and these are the kinds of events that people just come to at Christmas time, and obviously a great opportunity to invite them to church and for them to hear the gospel. So these are available. You'll find them in all the lobbies, and pick some up. And by the way, these are great things to put, you know, if you put a few in your car and you see some of those community bulletin boards, then pin them up on community bulletin boards. Places where there are different events that are being highlighted. It's a great thing to just put up and make available for folks to see. Okay, in just a moment, we're going to look at Exodus chapter 16. I think, now I don't know this, I haven't done any, ancestry DNA type deal, but I think I might have some Jewish blood running through my veins because I find that, at least historically, I have asked one of the same questions that the Hebrew people asked, and that is well, let me ask it this way. How many of you are a little picky about your eating? How many of you are known as a picky eater? Raise your hand. Okay, not a lot of you. Now, I used to be more than I am now. In fact, now I feel like I'm pretty good at, you know, eating a wide variety of things. I can eat just about anything, but there are some things that I prefer to not necessarily be my first choice. Now, I've been on a lot of missions trips, and when I'm on a missions trip, I do eat everything. I mean, if it's crawling and it's served, I'm eating it, you know? So I've eaten a lot of things and a lot of live bugs, the whole thing, all right? But it's not my first choice. I don't say, hey, are there any bugs left? But, you know, if I'm served it, I'm going to eat it. And but growing up, oh, I was terrible. I was such a picky eater. And here's what I would ask my mom. And I still ask this occasionally. In fact, I just asked Julie about this. She made a dish for Thanksgiving, and it was really good. But before I had it, I actually said, so what's in it? What is it? Okay. And I just want to know if there's something in there that I don't necessarily like. I don't know why. I just want to know it ahead of time so that I can decide if I like it or not. And so what is it? And I asked that question, and I think that is my connection to my Hebrew roots because they did exactly the same thing. We're just coming off a time of national feasting. We do it as a nation. We pause and we celebrate, and we do so because of our history, because of God's blessing, and because of our tradition. And that's not unlike something that Israel was called to do as well. Your Bibles are open right now to Exodus chapter 16. Look, beginning with me at verse number 14. This is a summation of what took place, but Exodus chapter 16, look down at verse number 14. Here the Bible records, "And when the dew that lay was gone up, behold, upon the face of the wilderness there lay a small round thing, as small as the hoar frost on the ground. And when the children of Israel saw it, they said one to another, it is manna, for they wist not what it was. And Moses said unto them, this is the bread which the Lord hath given you to eat. Now, you know this already, but the word manna, we have transliterated it. It's really man is the Hebrew word. We call it, in English, we call it manna. But it is the exact expression that Israel would use when they're saying to their mom, you know, a little Jewish boy is sitting at the table and mom serves something, and he would say, manna. And he is asking by that statement.

provision. We'll do this briefly, as well as the picture of God's provision. We'll at least recognize the clarity of the picture that God gave. And then we're going to look at the principles of God's provision and just wrap it up with that. So the process, your Bibles are open to Exodus chapter 16. Let's continue reading just a little bit and see the process by which God was giving this. Verse number 16. This is the thing which the Lord hath commanded. Gather it of every man according to his eating, an omer for every man. By the way, when I just did a little bit of cursory look into how much is that? It's about basically 2 liters is what that would be for the course of a day. And so gather it an omer for every man according to the number of your persons. Take ye every man for them which are in his tents. And the children of Israel did so, and gathered some more and some less. And when they did meet it with an omer, he that gathered much had nothing over. He that gathered little had no lack. They gathered every man according to his eating. And Moses said, let no man leave of it till the morning. In other words, don't hold on to it until the morning. Well, that's the process of God's provision. God just said, all right, here's what I'm going to do. Now remember, all of this comes about as a result of the people murmuring against the Lord. That's the context for this. And so just keep that in mind. And God said, okay, here's what I'm going to do. Now, along with this initial provision, God also gives them the provision of quail. They had so much of it that which they longed for, they actually became sick of the same. But this is the long-term provision, manna. What is it? And God said, well, here's how you're going to get it. And then here's another piece of instruction that he gave down in verse number 22. Again, Exodus chapter 16, verse number 22. And it came to pass that on the sixth day, they gathered twice as much bread, 2 omers for one man. And all the rulers of the congregation came and told Moses. Okay, so here's what they were told to do on the sixth day. We remember this. This is not new information, but they just were told, all right, every day gather as much as you need for the day, except for the sixth day. On the sixth day, gather twice as much as you'll need. This was the process of God's provision. Now, again, it's pretty creative on God's part. Who would have thunk it, so to speak? I mean, would you have come up with this plan? I don't know that I would have, but it was God's plan. He gets to do it the way he wants. And he said, every morning, every day, I'm going to provision you with exactly what you need. And then on the sixth day, I'm going to provide for you twice as much. And again, you're going to have everything that you need. That's simply the process that God used regarding this specific provision. But let's look a little bit further. There is always something that God's doing that is more often than not for a purpose beyond itself. He's doing it, he's going to fulfill a purpose, but he's doing something more. There is a bigger picture at play, and such is the case here. Hold your finger or put a bulletin in the book of Exodus chapter 16, but join me for a few moments at John chapter 6. John chapter 6. Now, we don't have time this evening, or we won't take the time to go all the way through John 6, but what a beautiful passage regarding the picture of the bread of life. So we're not going to belabor it, but there are some wonderful pictures that speak back to Exodus chapter 16 and the manna that God provided. So John chapter 6, let's begin in verse number 47. John chapter 6, beginning in verse 47. Truly, truly, verily, verily, I say unto you, he that believeth on me hath everlasting life. I am that bread of life. Your fathers did eat manna in the wilderness and are dead. This is that bread which cometh down from heaven, that a man may eat thereof and not die. I am the living bread which came down from heaven. If any man eat of this bread, he shall live forever. And the bread that I will give is my flesh, which I give for the life of the world. And then look down at verse number 58 again. This is that bread which came down from heaven, not as your fathers did eat manna and are dead. He that eateth of this bread shall live forever. Now, again, John chapter 6 goes through such a beautiful picture of Jesus as that bread of life, and he says it in very direct terms. He says it in such direct

0: terminology that there are some people that are actually repulsed by it. There's a word at the towards the end of the passage in John chapter 6. There's a word that shows how severe it was that people were receiving these truths. Look at verse number 61. John chapter 6, verse number 60. Many thereof of his disciples, when they had heard this, said, "This is an hard saying. Who can hear it?" When Jesus knew in himself that his disciples murmured at it, he said unto them, "Doth this offend you?" The word offend there is the word from which we get scandalize. Is this scandalous to you? You say, well, what was so scandalous about this I'm the bread of life? Because Jesus said in no uncertain terms, he said, you have to eat of my flesh. You have to drink of my blood. And if you'll eat of my flesh and drink of my blood, then you will have in you the bread of life. Well, this was perplexing to the people. What they had done is when they came to him in John chapter 6, John 6 is where Jesus had the feeding of the 5,000. The next day, they're pursuing after Jesus and they're saying, hey, how can we work the works of God? We want to do the work of God. Well, here's what they wanted to do. They wanted to take a loaf of bread and start to tear it apart and have as much bread as they wanted. And Jesus even said, you're not coming to me because of the miraculous evidence of my deity, the miracles. He said, you're coming to me because you ate fresh bread and you want it again. And now he just lays it right out there. He says, here's what you have to do. You have to choose to accept me as your provision. You're going to, and he said it in ways that were confusing to them, eat of my flesh and drink of my blood. And this was scandalous. Now, you and I know that, for example, last week we took a little piece of matzah bread and I said, this do in remembrance of him. Jesus said, in remembrance of me. And I said, in remembrance of him. And we partook. And then we took a little cup of juice, the fruit of the vine. And we said again, this do in remembrance of me and remembrance of him. And we, in picture form, even as Jesus is speaking in John 6, in picture form, he said, you must receive me, the living bread. This is the picture of God's provision. So manna, the process, well, we understand how he gave it, but then we understand that there's something more than that. It's the picture. And really, as we conclude tonight, let's look at some of what we'll call the principle of God's provision, the principle of God's provision. There is a passage in Psalm 78, verse 19 that says this. It says, yea, they spake against God and they said, can God furnish a table in the wilderness? Okay, God's table, when we start to think about the principles of his provision, please know God's table is never lacking. Okay, maybe this happened to you at Thanksgiving. It didn't happen to us, but I can hear my mom say something like this. I can hear my mom. We're seated at the table. We have been enjoying the meal. We're well into the meal. Maybe the meal has almost come to its conclusion. And then my mom will say something like, or she has said in the past, she'll say, oh, I forgot the rolls, or something like that. Have you ever had something like that happen before? Like, oh, I can't believe I forgot the whatever it is, okay? And then she'll run in, and of course you're already full, but you'll take an obligatory whatever because she forgot the rolls, okay? Do you know what God never does? There's never anything missing from God's table, never. Every minute detail God has already planned and prepared for, every detail. Now, for the people of Israel that are exiting the land of their captivity, Egypt, and they're heading to the land of promise, they begin to think that something is lacking at the table. Can God actually furnish? I mean, with everything that we're going to need, can God actually furnish a table in the wilderness? That's their big question. The truth of the matter is there will never be anything lacking from God's table. So what are some of these principles of God's provision? Number one, God's provision is awaiting our departure, or what we might say is our next step. God's provision is awaiting our next step, or our departure from here. Now, it'd be wonderful if God would, in a sense, give us a backpack and say, hey, here's what you're going to need for tomorrow, but God never does that. What God does is he says, hey, listen, I want you to hurry up and get to tomorrow because I have what you need there, just as I have what you need for today. You see, the people of Israel left Egypt and they knew, okay, well, we're heading out into the great unknown, and God provisioned them with all that they need during that little time of transition. But what they were wondering is, now here we are in the wilderness. The wilderness is the place where people go to die. The wilderness is not the place where people go to say, hey, I have need. Well, hang on, let me go to the wilderness and get it for you. That's the last place you're going to go. So can God furnish a table in the wilderness? The answer is certainly he can. Well, what's he waiting for? He's waiting for you to get there because his provision is awaiting your departure, your forward movement. You have to leave, in a sense, your Egypt before you can get to your promised land of provision. So God's provision is awaiting our departure. Listen, the truth of the matter is, if you don't have what you need, it's not because God doesn't have your provision waiting for you. It may simply be because you haven't taken the step to get to where his provision is waiting. Does that make sense? If I don't have what I need, it's not because God hasn't supplied it. It's just because I have not taken the steps to where God has his provision awaiting me. Principle number two, God's provision becomes a test to see if we will trust him today. God's provision becomes the test to see if I will trust him today. Okay, think about the instructions that God gave the people of Israel for his provision. He said, first of all, gather what you need today. Don't save any for tomorrow. Okay, again, if your bulletin or something is in Exodus chapter 16, look down at verse number 19. And Moses said, let no man leave of it till the morning. Notwithstanding, they hearkened not unto Moses, but some of them left of it until the morning, and it bred worms and stank, and Moses was wroth with them. Okay, now these are the people who are wondering if God's provision is actually going to meet them tomorrow like it did today. So God's instruction point number one was gather only what you need today. What was Jesus' prayer in the model prayer? Give us this day our daily bread. And this is what God's teaching his people. He says, okay, now don't gather for tomorrow. I'm going to have what you need for tomorrow. So there's some level of instruction. Now, they gathered, some of them gathered more than they needed. They hid it in their tent. Now, can you imagine what that morning was like for them? I mean, when they awake and when they're starting to wake up, there's something that is just off in the tent. And they start to wake up and it's like, oh, what in the world is, well, that was their own problem, okay? The thing that they were counting upon to be their provision was actually their biggest problem. You try to take something that God says, I have not provided this for you for tomorrow. I'm gonna have some fresh bread for you. Well, the thing that we actually counted on as our provision becomes the thing that becomes our problem. You know, Julie and I have talked about this on more than one occasion. Trying to bring something that God had for you for a certain time into a place where God does not have for you for a certain time is not just, it just was such a sweet, I just don't want to forget the sweetness. Actually, the thing that was sweet becomes something other than sweet. Do you want to rightly remember God's provision yesterday? Then don't rely on his yesterday provision for today. The point I'm trying to make, or the way I'm trying to actually think through this, is God all along the way has marked our path with good provision for the day. But for us to hold on to yesterday as if that is my provision for the day makes yesterday's provision actually stink today. Allow the beauty of yesterday to be what it is and trust that God's going to have something fresh for you with the new day. You don't have to drag yesterday into today. It actually becomes something other than sweet if you don't leave it where God said to leave it. You see, you can look back on yesterday now and say, wow, that was wonderful. Thank you, God, for the provision of yesterday. But don't try to bring that to today. Just thank him for yesterday. In the Screwtape letters that C.S. Lewis wrote, if you've never read that, it's an interesting insight into human nature, and it's masterfully written. One of the things that he mentions is he talks about trying to keep people away from the moment. Get them to think about yesterday or get them focused on what may be tomorrow. But Lewis said that the only place where man can really touch eternity is in the moment. I can't do anything about yesterday, and I am not yet at tomorrow, but there is something about this moment that actually is connected to the eternal. For Israel to try to relive yesterday with the provision that God provided for them then, for them to worry about the provision tomorrow, none of that does them any good. The only thing that they have control over and that actually touches the eternal is the moment. There is something to be said for living in the moment of God's provision. So, principle number one, God's provision is awaiting our departure. Principle number two, God's provision becomes a test to see if we will trust him today. Okay, so what were the instructions? Gather what you need today, don't save any for tomorrow. And then the next piece of instructions found down in verse number 23. And he said unto them, this is that which the Lord hath said. Tomorrow is the rest of the holy Sabbath unto the Lord. Bake that which you will bake today, and seethe that you will seethe, and that which remaineth over, lay up for you to be kept until the morning. And they laid it up till the morning, as Moses bade. And it did not stink, neither was there any worm therein. Okay, this is another test, because they already knew about how bad it was for those who said, hey, I'm going to bring some of today's provision into tomorrow. So they knew this is not a good thing. In fact, maybe some of the people who actually tried to carry the manna over from yesterday into today, maybe they're the people who said, I ain't doing that again. I know Moses said to carry, you know, gather twice as much, but I'm not going to do it because the tent, it's still airing out. And that was, you know, that was 4 days ago. I'll just get a little bit on the Sabbath. I mean, I'm not going to, you know, I'll just go out and, you know, pick up a little bit of manna. So it won't be a big deal. So they don't gather any. This is another test. And now what they're saying is not only is God going to give us his provision, God's also giving us a picture of his rest. How many days did God give us the picture of labor? Well, 6 days. And then on the seventh day, he rested. So there's another picture of, okay, my provision's going to be enough for you, and I'm going to bless you with rest. And so now he gives them another opportunity to be, in a sense, tested regarding his provision. Again, we say, give us this day our daily bread. We should have every confidence that our obedience will be met with God's provision. So, Lord, I'm going to trust you. One of the principles that he's teaching us through manna is, will you trust me with my instruction? Will you do what I have instructed you to do? And if you will, you can anticipate a table set in the wilderness. Okay, so what's the third principle that we find here? Well, number three, God provides for his own, even after our disobedience. Now, I want us to, I don't know that I've ever really thought through this much, but God provides for his own, even following their disobedience. Okay, how long should it have taken the people of Israel to get from Egypt into Canaan, the land of promise? Well, far less than a year. Now, I don't know exactly the timeline that it was would have been God's perfect plan for them, but please know, we're talking about weeks or months, but not years. Okay, so why were they turned back? Well, you and I know because of their disobedience, their faithless disobedience. Hey, how many of you, don't raise your hand, but how many of you have every day experienced the provision of God? Is that because of your perfect obedience? Do you have his obedience because, boy, I'm sure thankful? Or do you have his provision because you're so thankful that you just always obey him? You know, my obedience has been the thing that has brought about God's faithful provision for me all of my days. And because I always obey, I always have God's provision. Is that why you have his provision? Well, how many of you have ever been, don't raise your hand, but how many of you have ever been in that more rebellious, murmuring group? How many of you have ever not trusted him? How many of you have ever, in a sense, gone your own way? How many of you have ever been that rebel which believes lies? Well, let me ask you, has God still mercifully and graciously granted you his provision? To me, I kind of stand back and scratch my head a little bit, and the people are murmuring in the book of Exodus. We look through this, we walk through it, and they murmured, they complained, and this is a repeated action. I mean, repeatedly. We don't have any water. We're 3 days out here. I mean, they just finished singing this song of celebration when the Egyptians were dead in the sea. The horse and the rider hath he cast into the sea, and all the timbrels are out, and these beautiful dances before God. Oh, that's for a couple days until, hey, we're thirsty. Did you bring us out here in the wilderness to die of thirst? And God provides them water. And now there are a few more days, and their bellies are hungry. And boy, we remember all the good food. It was so good for us back in Egypt. Seriously, now, how many of you might, if you were God, how many of you might say, fine, two can play at this game? Okay. Did your parents ever say this to you? Did your dad ever say, hey, you keep that up and I'm going to give you something to cry about? Did he ever say that to you? I heard that a few times, and actually a couple times he gave me something to cry about, okay? Hey, you want something to cry? I can give you something to cry about. No, Dad, I'm good, okay? Well, what if God just says to the people, hey, you want to murmur? I'm going to give you something to murmur about. Okay, what if God did that? Couldn't he have? And so the people murmured, and what does God do? He says, okay, here's some water. Do you know what he's doing? He's saying, hey, I'm bigger than your murmur. Okay, you're murmuring, and you shouldn't, but I'm bigger than your murmur. I'm more gracious than your disobedience. I am more merciful than your presumption. And you know what God is doing? He's showing who he is. He is bigger than the murmuring, grumbling, rebel at heart Hebrew people. And so God says to the people, should they have needed manna for 40 years in the wilderness? And the answer is no. And the other thing, manna, it's good, okay? I mean, it has this taste of honey. It's good. And it tasted like, from what I understand, from what Hebrew scholars say, it tasted like Krispy Kreme donuts. And so this is good to eat. Okay. Okay, so did God give, was Joshua and Caleb's manna better than the rest of the people's? Because Joshua and Caleb obeyed the Lord. They came back and they said, we can take the land. God's given it to us. We'll go in the victors. And the 10, you know, remember, 12 men went to spy, 10 were bad and 2 were good. Okay, Joshua and Caleb. So did God say, okay, Joshua, Caleb, hey, your manna is going to be a little better than theirs. Did God do that? Do you find it as amazing as do I that God takes care of sometimes murmuring, grumbling, complaining rebels like you and me? Do you take care of them as well as does God? Don't begrudge God's goodness on a person who doesn't deserve it. Sometimes we look at others and we see God's goodness upon them, and we know they're living in defiance to God. Well, and such were, the Apostle Paul says, and such were some of you. And sometimes such are some of us. So one of the principles that I see in this provision of God is God provides for his own even after their disobedience. Thank the Lord that he graciously does. The last principle, actually there's two more, but let me mention number four. God's principle of provision is actually a promise of food and rest. We've mentioned that already, so I won't detail that further, but just know that what God is doing is he's saying, hey, listen, I'm going to give you all that you stand in need of. Verse number 4 and 5 in chapter 16 of Exodus, behold, I will rain bread from heaven for you. The people shall go out and gather a certain rate every day that I may prove them whether they will walk in my law or no. And it shall come to pass on the sixth day they shall prepare that which they shall bring in, and it shall be twice as much as they gather daily. The point that God's making for us here is that God seems to give us every opportunity to trust him. And that's what he's doing here. He's just saying, hey, trust me. I'm going to give you both food and I'm going to give you rest. Such was the picture of manna. And the last picture that we see here is God's picture of manna is completed in the person of Jesus Christ, the Messiah. Once more, look at John chapter 6. John chapter 6. Look down at verse number 28. Then said they unto him, what shall we do that we might work the works of God? Jesus answered and said unto them, this is the work of God, that ye believe on him whom he hath sent. They said therefore unto him, what sign showest thou then, that we may see and believe? What dost thou work? Our fathers did eat manna in the desert, as it is written. He gave them bread from heaven to eat. Then Jesus said unto them, verily, verily, I say unto you, Moses gave you not that bread from heaven, but my Father giveth you the true bread from heaven. For the bread of God is he which cometh down from heaven and giveth life unto the world. Then said they unto him, Lord, evermore give us this bread. And Jesus said unto them, I am the bread of life. He that cometh to me shall never hunger, and he that believeth on me shall never thirst. You know, the great picture of manna is the person of the Messiah. You say, well, was that the whole point of manna? Is that the reason? It's almost as if all of life becomes this great metaphor pointing us to Jesus. And I mean that this life, the sacrificial system in the Old Testament, all of the celebrations, the holidays, all of these different things, the wilderness wanderings, the plagues, the coming out, the Passover, the parting of the sea, the Jordan, the land of promise, victorious Christian living, all of these become pictures of something bigger than the event themselves. And maybe even in our lives, we'll be able to look back and we'll be able to see the pictures in our own lives, harder to see because we're living them, but just pictures that keep pointing us over and over again to the beauty, the majesty, the power, the graciousness, the mercy of Almighty God, the person of Jesus Christ. What is it that he's saying to us here? He's saying the greatest blessing for us is not the miraculous gift of manna. It's just a picture, and it was only for a time. The great blessing for us is not the bread that Jesus provided for 5,000 in the wilderness as an evidence of his deity. That was just an opportunity to see the miraculous power of God that would verify his claims. The greatest blessing for us is that the table of Jesus Christ is set before us. He is the bread that has come down to us. Believer, follower of Jesus Christ, we have always what we need. We have Jesus, the living bread. We have Jesus in written form, the Word of God. When Israel was preparing to enter the Promised Land, listen to the words of instruction. This is in Deuteronomy chapter 8, beginning in verse 2. And thou shalt remember all the way which the Lord thy God led thee these 40 years in the wilderness, to humble thee, to prove thee, to know what was in thine heart, whether thou wouldst keep his commandment or no. And he humbled thee and suffered thee to hunger and fed thee with manna, which thou knewest not, neither did thy fathers know, that he might make thee to know that man doth not live by bread alone, but by every word which proceedeth out of the mouth of the Lord doth man live. What is it that Jesus said when he was tempted in the wilderness? In response to Satan, he said, hey, make this stone into bread, which he could have done. And Jesus said, in quoting scripture, man shall not live by bread alone, but by every word that proceedeth from the mouth of God. You know what you and I have tonight? We have the provision of Jesus Christ, and we have the provision of Jesus Christ in written form, the Word of God. You know what you have today? I mean, you can leave here and say, there was nothing forgot from the table of today. God provided everything I needed today. And I'm not going to try to carry today into tomorrow because that's going to be smelly bread. God's going to have new provision for me tomorrow. And when I get to tomorrow, I'm going to arrive with fresh bread from the God who is my great provider. You know, this Thanksgiving, we enjoyed some full tables. Let me tell you, God knows what you need on your table. He's never going to say, oh, I forgot the whatever. Tonight, as we conclude, thank God that he can indeed prepare a table even in the wilderness. Father, how good you are to us as our great provider. May we go through life not lamenting what we don't have. May we go through life grateful for what we do. We have you. We have Jesus, the living bread that came down from heaven. We have what we need today, and we're confident we'll have it tomorrow. Lord, dismiss us with your blessing, we pray. In Jesus' name, amen.
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2: That's a good resolution for Father's Day, isn't it? To live for the King. We'll be reading in the book of Ephesians 5, Ephesians chapter 5 this morning, and then we'll be referring to verses in Proverbs a good bit, beginning in about chapter 13. If you'll maybe mark both of those places and be ready in your Bible. First of all, in Proverbs 5, joy to be back with you today for Father's Day. My only son was born in Pensacola on Father's Day, no less. And so we have some sweet and happy and wonderful memories of Pensacola in more ways than one. Tonight I'll have the books out again. My life story ran out 2 or 3 weeks ago when I was here, I understand. And so we brought some new copies of that for tonight. And my children's books will be available. Those of you that want to shut the mouths of your children during the summertime and keep them absorbed in something that will fascinate them, well, buy the children's books, and they'll like them, I believe. Children between 5 and 12 especially. And then we have some books for teenagers and older young people and older adults, too, as well. Like If I Could Just Phone God, and How to Be Healthy, Wealthy, and Wise, according to the Scriptures, and The Joy of the Second Coming, and books on the cults and isms and one thing and another. Tonight I'll be speaking on the unholy terrorist attack on our children in America today. I would call it a terrorist attack, an unholy attack on our children, and then the counterattack. What can we do about it? How can we preserve our children from the devil's snares and assaults in such an hour as this? We hope you'll come back tonight, too. Ephesians 5, Ephesians chapter 5 in the Bible. Beginning in verse 21, Ephesians 5, 21. Submitting yourselves one to another in the fear of God. Wives, submit yourselves unto your own husbands as unto the Lord. For the husband is the head of the wife, even as Christ is the head of the church, and he is the Savior of the body. Therefore, as the church is subject unto Christ, so let the wives be to their own husbands in everything. Husbands, love your wives, even as Christ also loved the church and gave himself for it, that he might sanctify and cleanse it with the washing of water by the word of God, that he might present it to himself a glorious church, not having spot or wrinkle or any such thing, but that it should be holy and without blemish. So ought men to love their wives as their own bodies. He that loveth his wife loveth himself. And then the concluding verse of the chapter, verse 33, nevertheless, let every one of you in particular so love his wife, even as himself, and the wife see that she reverence her husband. And then the next chapter, children. You see, these verses take the whole family in, don't they? Children, obey your parents. That's a command, boys and girls, for this is right. If there's no other reason to do it, it's because it's right, God says. Honor thy father and mother. And we parents are to make sure we give them something and someone to honor, which is the first commandment with promise, that it may be well with thee, and that thou mayest live long on the earth. And you fathers, you wondered when I'd get around to Father's Day, didn't you? Okay, here we go, shoot. And you fathers, provoke not your children to wrath, but bring them up in the nurture and admonition of the Lord. Let's bow together now for prayer, please. Our Father, we need thee every hour, but we need thee moment by moment as well. If there was a place where we need you, it's in the pulpit. When people are listening to the unsearchable riches of Christ in this amazing book, the Word of God, please help us today, Lord. We have no message of our own. Our springs are in thee. We pray that you'll send the message even as you had the messenger. May we be mindful of what you're saying to our hearts today. We ask in Jesus' name, amen. I was holding a meeting near Pittsburgh, south of Pittsburgh, Pennsylvania, one time, and police arrested a man who was throwing rocks at his wife, big rocks, at his wife in the river while she was drowning. He explained, I was just trying to drive her back to shore. I had a little problem with that. Our motorhome pulled into the churchyard up in New York State in a small village one time. And before I could get hooked up good, the pastor was saying, preacher, I need you to talk to a couple while you're here. They've been married a long time now, and they're members of our church, and they come to church, but they just can't get along, and I've said everything I know to say to them, and they want to know if you'd talk to them a little bit while you're here. And I said, okay, bring them in. So one day he brought them into the little study room where I was working, and he sat over there and she sat over there, and never the twain did meet. And I said, how long have you been married? And they said, 15 years in unison. I said, how long have you been having trouble? They said, 15 years. You wonder why some people get married, don't you? An old couple sat in the porch swing looking into the sunset. She looked over at it with admiration and said, you know, I'm proud of you. He said, what's that? I didn't hear you. She said, I said, I am proud of you. He said, I still didn't get that. What did you say? She said, I said, I am proud of you. And he said, well, tell you the truth, I'm a little bit tired of you too. It can get that way if you're not careful. But you can keep the honey in the honeymoon, the title of another one of my booklets that'll be on the book table tonight. One man who was a businessman, traveled a lot, would phone ahead to a hotel and he would say, do you have a room where I can put up with my wife? Edward Coke said, a man's house is his castle. J. Howard Payne wrote, mid pleasures and palaces, though we may roam, be it ever so humble, there's no place like home. Stephen Foster touched the heartstrings of America with his old Kentucky home. And our motorhome seldom crosses the Virginia line that I don't find myself humming, "Carry Me Back to Old Virginia." There's something about your roots, where you came from, where you started out in this life. Some people cannot stand to leave home, and other people can't wait to leave home. To Adam, paradise was home, and to the righteous among his descendants, home was paradise. "Home is where the heart is," another man wrote. But the Bible backs it up, I think. A man's home is or should be his castle. I like these songs we've been singing about Father and about home, and this is as it should be. One reason why some men are so uncomfortable around the Bible and Bible preaching is because the Bible has so much to say about a man's responsibility to his home, to his family, to his wife and children. I can assure you that after 64 years almost of married life, that it can get better as the days go by. It doesn't just happen accidentally. There's some things you have to work out a little bit along the way. And I believe you can make your cottage into a castle. There was a man in this very town, not far from here, many years ago when I pastored over here where St. John's Chapel now is. They had eight children. She played our organ. He was an humble man. He led the singing before we could employ a full-time music man. Did a fabulous job because he was just so happy and he loved to sing. He just exuberated joyfulness and everybody caught it and we would sing and you never heard any better singing. Might have been off key a little bit and maybe not as melodious as you've heard here today, but good singing, happy singing, joyful singing. He was a joyful man. Sometimes he'd be up around the church picking up things in the yard and fixing a broken window pane or putting a doorknob back on. He was the kind of fellow a pastor loves to have around a church, especially a small church where you don't have a full-time janitor. He would just pitch in and do what needed to be done. So sometimes on the way to the radio station to make a program or on the way to make a visit at the hospital, I would drop him off at his little cottage. And it was a little cottage, I'll assure you. But when we would pull up in front of that tiny little place, you can't imagine them getting eight children into that little place. They must have stacked them three deep, I'm sure, to sleep at least. And we'd pull up in front of that place and he would smile a big smile and say, "Well, home again at the castle." I wondered, how could you call that place a castle, you know? His children went on to serve the Lord, many of them in full-time service of the Lord, always living for Christ until he went on home to be with heaven, with the Lord in heaven. Your cottage can be a castle. Now, a castle is a fortified residence, according to the dictionary, as that of a noble. A residence speaks of privacy and ownership. Other foundation can no man lay than that is laid, which is Jesus Christ, the Bible says. Lord, thou hast been our dwelling place in all generation, the psalmist wrote. A dwelling place is a place to live. Home ought to be a living place, a joyful place. Sad that so many children today do not know the happiness of a real home and family. And it won't happen, likely, until Christ comes in to that life and into that home. Jesus said, "I am the way and the truth and the life." Life begins when Jesus comes in. So be a noble prince, or better still, be a king. Revelation 1:6 said, "God has made us to be kings and priests unto him." A home, then, needs a husband and a wife and children to be a complete family. Jesus told about the foolish man who built his house on the sand. He didn't have any foundation, just sand. And of course, when the storm struck and the floods came up, that house went tumbling down. But the wise man, Jesus said, built his house, or builds his house, upon the rock. The rock speaks of a strong, solid, secure, sure foundation. In the Bible, the rock is the Lord Jesus Christ, the rock of ages. That's why the devil wants to substitute a false rock, a sensual rock, a dirty rock, an ungodly rock, for the rock of ages, the rock we serve and love. Their rock is not as our rock, even our enemies themselves being the judges, Moses reminds us. Now, I know this thing works, this business of the castle, because it worked at our house. Two of my children are here today. The third would be if she could be. And same would be said of our grandchildren. They're all living for the Lord. Now, this thing doesn't just happen. The word fortified, speaking of the castle, the word fortified speaks of great protection. The mode of prayer is all around it for safety. Nothing can cross this canal except the king lower the drawbridge of permission. As prayer perfumes the very throne room of heaven, even so prayer will perfume your home if you will allow it to. Begin the day with prayer. Pray before you roll out in the morning. Pray when you get up. Pray at the table. Pray in the family group. It may not be a long prayer. Your work schedule and that of your family may be such that you have to have a family devotional time some other time rather than morning, though I think morning is best. And I think, judging by the manna from heaven in the Old Testament, that maybe the morning devotional might be the most scriptural. And I prefer that. But everybody can't always make control of that thing. So just make sure you do it sometime together with your family. And if you miss a day sometime, don't have a fit about it. Just start up again the next day. But have a time of prayer and the reading of the Bible. My own daddy was not a perfect father. I know he made some mistakes, and he moved constantly. I was brought up during the Depression, and I knew that I better not make very good friends, expecting them to be my friends long, because I was going to be moving pretty soon. We moved all the time. During the Depression, if somebody offers you $1 a week more to move, you'll move. Now, you don't know anything about the Depression, but I did. And I know that God provided for us. And I know that God still provides for us. And if the economy suddenly collapsed and everything went kaflooey, you'd have to learn what it means to utterly depend upon God, like the birds depend upon our Heavenly Father who watches over us. Great protection. Men ought always to pray and not to faint, Jesus said. Pray without ceasing. The Bible says you have not because you ask not. How exciting. Thus will the sentinels of divine providence guard the citadel. And then a castle will have ample provision. Who ever heard of a castle with nothing to eat, nothing substantial to enjoy in the castle? There'll be ample provision in a castle. There's royal bounty there. Stock it well with the bread of life. Teach it to thy children. Now, we'll enlarge upon this tonight, but teach it to thy children, Deuteronomy 6 says, when they get up in the morning and when they go to bed at night, give them the word of God. Don't cram it down their throats. It must be done sweetly and graciously and happily, joyfully. Stock it well with the bread of life. Hide the word in your heart, God says. This is the honey and the rock the Bible speaks of, I believe. The fruits of Canaan, the land flowing with milk and honey. My God then shall supply all your need according to his riches and glory. by Christ Jesus. You won't have to doubt about it. He promised, and he cannot fail. Do not plunge your castle into such debt as to bring heartache and distress. Stay as deeply in love as most people are in debt, and you'll make it. Better is little, and here's where we get into Proverbs. Better is little with the fear of the Lord, the scripture tells us, than great treasure and trouble therewith. Look at Proverbs 15:16. And then 17, that's the verse I quoted. Verse 17, better is a dinner of herbs, the simplest of vegetarian diet. Better is that where love is than a stalled ox and hatred therewith. Better to have beans and cornbread and happiness at the table than porterhouse steak and mushrooms and all the trimmings and everybody screaming at one another over the TV set. 16:8. Better is a little with righteousness than great revenues without right. How true that is. So there will be ample provision in a castle. David said, a little that a righteous man hath is better than the riches of many wicked. How true. And then a castle has a queen. Who could find a virtuous woman? Her price is far above rubies, the Bible tells us. So husbands, children, make her the queen in your home. I'm glad that thing my wife and I run around the country in is called a motor home and not a motor house. Our house is a home. Gentlemen, you proposed to your wife. You declared your undying devotion. Why not do things to please her now like you did when you first got married? Or in order to get her to marry you. The Bible says in the Old Testament that a young man of Israel was not to, after he got married, he was not to go off to war for at least a year. But he had to stay home and cheer up his wife. Evidently, wives need a lot of cheer, especially when they realize they married you. And to go back to the New Testament where we were reading a while ago, husbands, love your wives. Isn't it strange, though, that God would have to remind us to love our wives? What on earth did we get married for? But you see, we get so busy bringing home the bacon, we forget our sugar sometimes if we're not careful. Dwell with your wife, Peter said. Dwell with your wife according to knowledge, 1 Peter chapter 3, giving honor unto the wife. Do you honor your wife? Giving honor unto the wife as unto the weaker vessel. Not weaker mentally. She's probably got more upstairs than you have, possibly so. But weaker physically. And some of these old gals that go into the Marines or heavy construction work soon find that out, in spite of the libbers. Dwell with your wife according to knowledge, giving honor unto the weaker sex, the weaker vessel. We're to obey and honor God about this. Use your head. Use common sense. Be ye kind one to another, tenderhearted, forgiving one another. It's not just a verse God wrote for children to learn down in the primary department. That's a good verse to take home with you after you get married and all through life. Gentlemen, don't put her down. Build her up. Don't always be criticizing. You have to be careful about that. I mean, it's awfully easy to get into that kind of a pattern. I saw a cartoon where a woman was saying to her husband, you know, you've been criticizing me for 12 years. He said, no, dear, 13. Always correcting. Try a little tenderness. In the Song of Solomon, behold, thou art fair, my love. Thou hast ravished my heart. Now, why should that fairness and loveliness and ravishing love not continue after you get married? And after you've been married 20 or 30 or 40, 50 years? It should. It should get sweeter as the days go by, just like your life experience with the Lord Jesus Christ ought to get better as the days go by. That doesn't mean you won't have problems and trials and testings sometimes. Shelley wrote, "The fountains mingle with the rivers and the rivers with the ocean. The winds of heaven mix together into sweet emotion. Nothing in the world is single. All things by law divine and one another's being mingle. Why not I with thine? See the mountains kiss high heaven and the waves clasp one another. No sister flower would be forgiven if it disdained its brother. And the sunlight clasps the earth and the moonbeams kiss the sea. But what are all these kissings worth if thou kiss not me?" Now, I didn't write that. Shelley did. But that's what it's all about. Love makes the world go round. And you ought to keep the honey in the honeymoon and really purpose to live happily ever after. One woman said she was even a little bit happy when the house caught on fire because she said, "At least my husband went out with me for the first time since we got married." Keep love alive. Togetherness is so important in the castle. And then in a castle, there'll be proper subjects. Wives, be in subjection to your husband. That doesn't mean that he's to browbeat and to slam you around or bully you. And common sense tells you that, even if the Bible didn't. Have an occasional staff meeting, husband and wife and children, when they come along. Think together, plan together, pray together. Boys and girls, I hope you're listening today. For that same Bible says, children, obey. Did you know it's a sin not to mind your mom and dad? Too many people, by the way, a lot of times that's the fault of the parents for not laying down the law at an early age. Too many people tie up the dog at night and let the children run loose. Parents should decide on the rules, discipline, give the children proper restrictions. Old timers can remember, of course, when the psychiatrist did his work in the woodshed. In my place, sometimes you felt like there was bloodshed in the woodshed. Not really. But I didn't have to have too many of those things. My daddy used a razor strap. You don't even know what a razor strap is, do you? Some of you old timers might. If there are any 70 and 80 year olders here, you might remember. Children, get up when you're called. Do your task without whining. Work with enthusiasm. Yes, O king. We taught our children that king's children are different. They never went to the school prom, the dances. They had something better to do. They'd been brought up to realize this is a heathen world we live in. We don't have to have that mess to be happy. And they didn't, and they were happy. And my life story will give you a lot of that if you want to pick that thing up and find out about it for yourself. Yes, O king. I have a little booklet on the taming of the toddler, and then when they get older, the taming of the teenager. And when they begin to get their eyes open, the taming of television. Honor thy father and thy mother. So children, do your part. Children, obey your parents in the Lord. In a castle, there'll be authority and respect, discipline. How else can they respect us if we do not discipline our children? Chasten thy son while there's hope, God said, and let not thy soul spare for his crying. 13:24, Proverbs 13:24, he that spareth his rod hateth his son, but he that loveth him chasteneth him betimes. Betimes meaning by time or in time, but before it's too late. And 22:1, train up a child, all the way up. Train up a child in the way he should go. What is the way he should go? Jesus said, I am the way, in the Bible way. Jesus is the Word. The Word says, train up a child. Now, you've got to be careful about that these days. Do your disciplining. By the way, start when they're babies, tiny little tots. And you won't have to whale a daylights out of them so much when they get big. And when you do have to really lay it on them sometime, be sure you shut the door and pull down the

our children that wrote us after they went off to college thanking us for having been tough and strict and having a deadline to come in by and knowing who they were going to be with and all the rest. We treasure those letters. They didn't always appreciate it, I don't imagine, when they were growing up, but after they got off into the real world and began to see other people and see what was going on, they realized, well, Daddy and Mama weren't so dumb after all. They had our best interests at heart. Appreciate your parents if they love you enough to discipline you and care about you. Did you know there's many a young person committing suicide today just because they didn't have mothers or daddies that loved them enough to make a mind? And some of them have admitted that in their suicide note. Nobody cared about me. They didn't care what I did. Sometimes you can talk to teenagers today and say something about their parents. They don't care what I do. God pity us. I'm going to get on that tonight. I hope you'll be here. Control the matter of dating, school functions, TV. Somebody said, if you've half a mind to watch TV, that's enough. Control the telephone, time, the family car, study time, music. By all means, teach them good music at an early age, from little childhood right on up. Did you enjoy the music of the Ronald Reagan funeral like I did? You don't usually think about enjoying a funeral, do you? But my, when they started, imagine in that ungodly place called Washington, D.C., playing Nearer My God to Thee and I Need Thee Every Hour and Jesus, Rose of Sharon and Amazing Grace and Rock of Ages. And then they got out there to the Reagan Library and it even got, if anything, it got better. They kept on with those beautiful hymns. My son was reminding me last night that some close friend of Mr. Reagan's said he knew all those hymns by heart. He never had to look at a hymn book. No wonder they sang and played those hymns. They finally played Just As I Am, and I thought, sure, they're going to give an invitation at the funeral. Wouldn't the liberals have enjoyed that? Oh, man. Also, in a castle, there'll be a king. Men carry your office with dignity. Good kings do not rant and rave and whine or storm and swear and bluster. Let all things be done decently and in order. Quietly but firmly guide the affairs of your tiny kingdom. Go by the divine rule book. God said concerning Abraham, I know him that he will command his children after me. God said, I can trust old Laban and I'm going to make him the father of Israel because he makes his boys mind. I know he has control at home. And so he called Abraham out of Ur of the Chaldees and made him the father of Israel. Beginning the Jewish economy. There's so many things we could say about the Father. Our time is slipping away. And be affectionate. Lovemaking should not cease after the first few years. Keep smiling. She'll wonder what you've been up to, but keep smiling anyway. A smile is very disarming, can be. Don't let it be just an occasional thing. A king should give no cause for jealousy or suspicion, ever. Nor the wife either. Be extremely careful. Be considerate, courteous. Show appreciation. Have an understanding regarding money matters. R.G. Lee used to say there's many a $25 hat on a 10-cent head. Be fair. Strength and honor are her clothing. The woman that feareth the Lord, she shall be praised. And then finally, the example of a king is essential. Joshua said, as for me and my house, we will serve the Lord. You're the link, gentlemen, fathers, husbands. You're the link between your family and God. Set an example in prayer, the Bible, tithing, honesty,

0: fairness, integrity. Never be mastered by sports, television, sex, or money. Keep thyself pure. I have a good preacher friend in Tallahassee, Florida. He's an evangelist now, retired from the pastorate, but he was a pastor there, and we used to hold meetings with one another when I was a pastor. And I went over there for a meeting one time, and he pointed me out a family, and a happy family, father, mother, and children. He told me later, he said, that daddy used to come to church occasionally with his family, but he would never make a move until one day, his little boy nestled up to his daddy after church when they got home, looked up into the face of his daddy who sat there when others were dedicating their homes to God. And that little curly-headed boy looked up at his daddy and said, Daddy, we don't want to go to heaven, do we? And his daddy put that little boy down. Without a word, walked back into the back hall of his home, went in the bedroom and closed the door and got out on his knees and said, God, we do want to go to heaven. I'm sorry, Lord, I'm leading my own little boy to hell. We do want to go to heaven. We do want to go to heaven. And he asked God to save him, and the Lord did. That night he made a profession of faith. Brother Taylor, the pastor, said he was a happy Christian man with a happy Christian home. That's the way it ought to be. As for me and my house, we will serve the Lord. Let's pray. Our Father, in Jesus' name, help us today. Some of us maybe need to dedicate our homes and families afresh. May we do it now as the invitation song begins. Lord, if there are men here today that need the Savior, like that man with the little curly-headed boy did, if there are men like that here today, may they come, Lord, with their families or even come by themselves and say to one of these counselors, I want to be saved. I want to know that I'm a Christian so I can have a Christian home. May we do it now, Lord, in Jesus' name. Amen.
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2: When most people think of the Old Testament tabernacle, they picture an ancient tent, distant and unfamiliar, something that feels far removed from everyday life. But what if that sacred structure was actually designed by God to point us directly to everything we have in Jesus Christ? In this study, Fully Furnished, Finding All You Need in Christ, Scott invites us to step inside the tabernacle and discover that every detail, from the altar to the mercy seat, was a divine preview of the Savior to come. Let's join Scott now.
3: Have you ever heard the expression, the horns of the altar? It's an interesting expression. It comes directly from Scripture, and it is seen in the Old Testament tabernacle. I want to talk to you today about not only the place of that altar of prayer and the provision of that altar of prayer, but now the protection of the altar of prayer. Those who do not approach this altar live in danger. Those who come to the altar find, if I may say it this way, God's safe place. I want to bring you back to Exodus chapter 30. We've read it already, but I want you to mark something in your Bible and your thinking. He's describing this altar, and he says in verse number 2 that it's to have horns. Now you see, the horns thereof shall be of the same. Verse number 3, and the horns thereof. What are these horns on the altar? In fact, in verse number 10, when Aaron comes in on the Day of Atonement, he puts blood upon the horns of that altar. What are the horns of the altar? Well, you remember that the first altar, the altar in the outer court, the first one we studied, the brazen altar, it also had horns. Do you remember that? And why did it have horns? It had horns because they would bring huge animal sacrifices to offer. Burnt sacrifices were being placed on that massive altar. And so the horns there had really a functional, certainly symbolic as well, but a functional purpose. And that was, they would literally tie off these sacrifices around the horns of the altar to keep these sacrifices from falling off. Now, in Scripture, that came also to be a great symbolism, because if anyone would grab hold of the horns of the altar, he was safe. Read 1 Kings chapter 1. Adonijah is an example of this, and you'll see someone laying hold of the horns of the altar and finding safety there. The psalmist wrote in Psalm 118, verse 27, God is the Lord which hath showed us light. Bind the sacrifice with cords, even unto the horns of the altar. Now, the idea here is the place of blood, the place of sacrifice, the place of forgiveness of sins, that was a safe place. And I want to tell you, that's the first altar you have to come to. That's the first horns of the altar you have to lay hold on. You must know that your sins are forgiven. You must come to Christ. He has been sacrificed for you. His blood will make you clean. Come to Jesus. Come to Jesus. But now we have gone beyond that altar to another altar. Remember, we're in the holy place now. We're at the altar of incense, the altar of prayer. And I really am sad for many people who've come to the first altar and never learned to come to the second altar. There's so many people who have prayed a prayer for salvation. God, be merciful to me, a sinner, and trusted Christ as their Savior, who never really entered in and learned what it meant to commune with God every day. Keep on coming, friends. Come through the veil. Your sins are forgiven. Come into the presence of God. The prayer of salvation, the prayer of repentance and faith, is not the end of your prayers. That's the beginning of your prayers. We come now to the altar of prayer. And by the way, we come reverently. We don't come flippantly. In fact, Nadab and Abihu in the Bible are examples of people who approached this altar in a flippant way. They offered strange fire on the altar, the Bible says, not the way God said to do it. They did it their own way, and God smote them dead. No, we must come sincerely, and we must come believingly, and we must come obediently. But when you do, here's what you discover. You discover that the place of prayer is the safest place in the world, because when you get in the presence of God, there is a refuge there. There is a hiding place in God. You see, the horns of the altar all through Scripture are pictures of security, of safety. In fact, horns are a picture of strength really in any culture, in any symbolism. How big are the horns on that animal? It's a picture of strength, you see. Well, look at the horns on the altar. And God is saying, prayer is a place where you lay hold on my strength. Prayer is a place where you come weak, but you find power. Isn't that beautiful? It's a place where you come as a needy person, but you find there all you need. It's a place where you come as a beggar, but you enter into the divine riches. In fact, could I read to you from another psalm? The same book that tells us about coming to the horns of the altar says in Psalm 18, verse 2, the Lord is my rock and my fortress and my deliverer, my God, my strength, in whom I will trust, my buckler and the horn of my salvation and my high tower. Friend, when you come to prayer, you're laying hold on God, who is our strength. Now, let me point something really interesting out to you. I've been meditating on this altar of incense, this altar of prayer, and it dawned on me that functionally, this altar did not need horns. Now, the altar in the outer courtyard did, because they were going to tie off animal sacrifices there, but the altar of incense didn't need horns for the sacrifice, because no sacrifice was laid on it. Instead, it had horns to symbolize that in the presence of God, we're safe. In the presence of God, we're secure. In the presence of God, we have strength. I don't know who's listening to this right now, but I want to tell you that prayer is God's means of giving weak men access to divine strength. They that wait upon the Lord shall renew their strength. They shall mount up with wings as eagles. They shall run and not be weary. They shall walk and not faint. If you meet somebody that is strong spiritually, that is pressing on, that is persisting and persevering despite trials and trouble and temptation, I want you to know you've met someone who has learned the secret of living at the altar. Not just occasionally coming to the holy place, but coming there perpetually to that place of prayer because we recognize our perpetual need for strength. I don't know what danger you're in today. Could be physical. It could be the danger that the tempter is lurking. It could be the danger of some critic. It could be the danger of some battle that you're in, some great conflict you're engaged in at this moment. But I've got really good news for you. Here it is. Are you ready? If you'll come into God's holy place, if you'll come to the altar of prayer, you will come to God's safe place. Sometimes in places where there are great danger lurking, houses will be built with a safe room in it, or a bomb shelter, or a place where people can go in times of storm. Let me just tell you, God's safe room, God's shelter, God's place of security and strength is the place of prayer. Prayer is not me strutting into God's presence to tell him something. Prayer is me bowing in God's presence to receive from him the strength that only he can give. Lay hold on the horns of the altar today, dear friend, and you will find God's strength and God's safe place.
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1: Welcome to the Word for Life, a daily study of Scripture with John Lanz, senior pastor of Bethel Baptist Church in Indianapolis, Indiana. 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You do not need a new plan. You simply need renewed confidence in what God has already said. That is where Abraham finds himself in Genesis 13. After seasons of growth, failure, and difficult decisions, God speaks again, not to replace his promise, but to reaffirm it. Today's message reminds us that when life feels uncertain, God often strengthens our faith by reminding us of truths that have been there all along. Now with today's message, here's Pastor John from the pulpit of Bethel Baptist.
2: And Abram said unto Lot, Let there be no strife, I pray thee, between me and thee, and between thy herdmen and thy herdmen, for we be brethren. Is not the whole land before thee? Separate thyself, I pray thee, from me. And if thou wilt take the left hand, I'll go to the right, and if thou depart to the right hand, I'll go to the left. And Lot lifted up his eyes and beheld all the plain of Jordan, and it was well watered everywhere before the Lord destroyed Sodom and Gomorrah, even as the garden of the Lord, and like the land of Egypt, and like as thou comest out unto Zoar. Then Lot chose him all the plain of Jordan, and the lot journeyed east, and they separated themselves the one from the other. Abram dwelled in the land of Canaan, and Lot dwelled in the cities of the plain and pitched his tent toward Sodom. But the men of Sodom were wicked and sinners before the Lord exceedingly. And the Lord said unto Abram, After Lot was separated from him, lift up now thy eyes and look from the place where thou art northward and southward and eastward and westward. For all the land which thou seest will I give it to thy seed forever. And I will make thy seed as the dust of the earth, so that if a man can number the dust of the earth, then shall thy seed also be unnumbered. Arise and walk through the land, the length of it, and in the breadth of it, and I will give it to thee. Then Abram removed his tent. He came and dwelled in the plain of Mamre, which is in Hebron, and built there an altar unto the Lord. Underline that phrase in verse 18, that last phrase, he built there an altar to the Lord. This is the third altar that he will build, and tonight I'm referring to this as the altar of reaffirmation. We've been walking through the altars of Abraham, and we've been considering various altars that he's built. We remind ourselves that he was one who lived in tents, but he built altars. The tent said that he was passing through. The altar said that he belonged to God. It had a focus and a foundation in his relationship with God. The first altar that he built was in Genesis chapter 12, verse 7. It was the altar of recognition. God has brought him from Ur of the Chaldees. He's now in the land of Canaan, and God has come to him and said, What I said you would see by faith, you are now here. Now you can see the fulfillment of the promise that I've given you. Faith became sight, and there it was the altar of recognition. He recognized the work that God had done in bringing him thus far. The second altar that he built was what I referred to as the altar of communion or the altar of reverence. It was a place where Abraham called on the name of the Lord, not just once, but regularly. He went to the Lord, he prayed, he sought the Lord. And if he was walking with God, he would walk with God in that place of communion. And if you're going to walk with God, you have to make space to meet with God as well. You have to build that altar of communion to be able to have that continual fellowship with him. But now we come to this third altar in verse 18, and this altar is different. This altar is not about a beginning. This altar is not about a pivot or a change. This altar is actually a reaffirmation of what God had said at the first. We understand this reaffirmation is something that we all do on a regular basis. Occasionally you'll hear that there's couples who renew their vows. It's not because the commitment was waning, and they had to come back together and say, now, are you really in love with me? Do you really want to spend the rest of your life with me? No, it's because they wanted to recognize the value of the vows made earlier and how strong they are. Or perhaps you work at a job that requires that you have a contract, and that contract gets renewed annually. It's because your employer says, we want to keep you. We're still in with you. So there is that reaffirmation, we want you to work for us. Or maybe this is more realistic. When parents give instructions to children and they repeat them over and over again, the reason they're doing that is not because the truth of what they said have changed. It's giving value to be reinforced, reaffirmed to the child what's being said. This is what's happening in Genesis chapter 13. God is not giving Abraham anything new. He's reaffirming what he's already said. And there's some times in the Christian life when you don't need anything new, you just need to remember what God has already said. A renewed confidence comes from that in the direction that God has already given. And this is where Abraham finds himself. He's followed God, he's walked by faith, and he's also stumbled. Genesis 13 bears that out. He went down into Egypt and he lied and he put his wife in a precarious situation. Fear took over. He made decisions that were not rooted in faith. But now he's back and he's returned to the altar of communion, made that fellowship strong once again. And now he finds himself back in that land, but there's a problem that comes up. There's strife between the family. Anytime you have family, there's always going to be a little bit of strife. And in that, there's a separation that occurs. And after the separation occurs, Lot, his nephew, goes to a different direction. God comes again to reaffirm the promise. You see, God always reaffirms his word. And when he does, our faith becomes stronger. The New Testament equivalent of Genesis chapter 13 would be Romans 10, verse number 17. Faith cometh by hearing, and hearing by, say it with me, if you're needing reaffirmation of where you're headed, the direction that you have, the hope that you have, go to the Word of God. And that's where we find Abraham in this moment. There are three attributes in Abraham's life when he comes to this third altar, three attributes of how that he called upon God, why he called upon God, surrounding this altar that he built. Reaffirmation follows separation. Reaffirmation follows separation. Look again at verses 5 through 6. And Lot also, which went with Abram, had flocks and herds and tents, and the land was not able to bear them that they might dwell together, for their substance was great, so that they could not dwell together. God now is wanting to speak, but there's problem within the family. There's tension. Lot has grown larger, and as a result, Abraham has grown larger. He's brought great substance back from Egypt with him. And as a result, there's tension within the family, there's pressure, and there's conflict. Abraham steps in to try to solve the problem. And he says in verse number 9, is not the whole land before thee? Separate thyself, I pray thee, from me. Here's what he's saying. He's saying this, listen, we're not getting along. We can't live in the same neighborhood. We can't live with your flocks intermingled with my flocks. If we're going to have this ongoing relationship of nephew and uncle, it's going to require that we separate. And here's what you do. You look at the land that's in front of you, and you go whichever direction you want to go. He goes to this situation, and he releases control. He doesn't try to leverage to get the best deal. He doesn't try to leverage to find himself in the best position. He doesn't even go and demand his rights. He could have very easily said, Lot, I am your uncle. I'm the one who brought you here. I'm the one who helped you get started. I'm the one who helped you understand business. If anybody, I should be in the stronger position. Whatever I take, you get the leftovers. But instead, Abraham has learned from his Egypt experience to simply trust God. And that separation that occurs is not accidental. Honestly, that separation that occurs is part of God's process. It's part of identifying some things, not only in Lot's life, but also in Abraham's life. First of all, reaffirmation comes from separation, and that separation clarifies direction. You see, as long as Lot is there intermingled with his family and his flocks, there's always going to be a distraction. There's always going to be uncertainty. But once Lot leaves, things become a little clearer. This is just a basic principle in life. Sometimes God has to remove people from your life so you can get the clarity to move forward and do what's right. Sometimes relationships do change. Sometimes opportunities do close. Sometimes plans do fall apart. And when they do, God is not flummoxed and say, what do I do here? No, it's part of his plan, and he's working in that because what he is doing is giving you a clearer direction. And that separation brings that about. You see, anytime there's tension between a family, there's usually confusion. And the Bible says that the devil is the author of confusion. He moves into that and he uses that and he adds to that point a distraction from hearing and seeing the work of God in each of those individuals' lives. But now, Abraham is taking control and he says, you go the direction you want to go and I'll go the opposite direction. And in doing so, we will separate and we will still be family. We will still go to the family reunion on Labor Day weekend and eat watermelon together, but we are not going to live together. I learned a long time ago the best place to be when it's extended family is as far away as you can be. Can I have an amen? Every one of us has that one uncle that knows how to push the button and make you mad. Every one of us has those people in the family that just don't rub you the right way. I understand why Abraham did what he did. It clarified direction, secondly. But separation exposed desire. And this is not just the desire of Abraham. The story really unfolds and shows the desire of Lot. Look at verse number 10. The Bible says, Lot lifted up his eyes. So he goes to him and says, you just take a look around and you choose the direction you want to go. And if you go one direction, I'll go the opposite direction. And the Bible says Lot just lifted up his eyes and started looking around. This is more than a physical glance. This is a spiritual posture. This is the language of evaluation where he's looking at everything as an asset sheet, trying to determine where he comes out on top. He's assessing, he's comparing, he's choosing. He sees what is ideal, and the text says that he looked on the land that was well watered everywhere, even as the garden of the Lord. And he was saying that it was like the Garden of Eden. It was a place of blessing. It looked like a place of success. But then the text also quietly adds another context, that this was the place that was beautiful before the Lord destroyed Sodom and Gomorrah. Look at verse 10. Lot lifted up his eyes and beheld the plain of Jordan, and that it was well watered everywhere before the Lord destroyed Sodom and Gomorrah, even the garden of the Lord in the land, like the land of Egypt, that thou comest into Zoar. He was looking at that beautiful place. And folks, I've been to Jordan twice. I've been at the Dead Sea looking over into Jordan. I've been there on the Israeli side. I've seen all of that. And I'm going to tell you, it's nothing but desert. When Lot was seeing it, it was beautiful. That just goes to show how that the enemy can destroy the beauty of what God has created. And there he looks at what's good on the surface, but he doesn't look beneath the surface. And Lot made a choice based on the immediate appearance. He made a choice based on ease. He made a choice based on advantage. He makes a decision purely on sight. And verse number 11 says, then Lot chose him all the land or the plain of Jordan.

As we close today, remember that communion with God is not reserved for special moments. It is meant to be part of everyday life. In the middle of busy schedules, responsibilities, and distractions, God still invites us to meet with Him. Like Abraham, we all need places and times where we intentionally slow down, listen, pray, and draw near to the Lord. And when we drift, as we sometimes do, the answer is not to give up, it is to return. God is always ready to restore fellowship with those who come back to Him. Maybe today is an opportunity to pause and make space for God again. Not because He has moved away from you, but because He desires communion with you. 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

0: 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And now, a sermon from a past chapel at Pensacola Christian College.
1: If you take your Bibles, please, and turn with me to the Gospel of Matthew, chapter 9. I will read the text for you this morning and then preach a message on Matthew that I hope will be a blessing to you. While you're turning, I was going to tell you a COVID joke, but 99.3% of you wouldn't get it. So I'll just let, that's going to sneak up on you. Tomorrow about noon, you're going to get that. All right. Seriously, how many of you got that? Raise your hand. All right. How many of you didn't get it? Raise your hand. You're not going to admit that, are you? Okay. A couple of you did. All right. All right. Well, God bless you. Those that got it, explain it to everybody else. Okay. I told that at the National Sword of the Lord Conference, boom, boom, nothing, got nothing. And my wife said, don't you ever tell that again. But anyway, I did, and I hope you enjoyed it. All right, let's look, please, at verse 9, Matthew chapter 9 and verse 9. And I want to speak to you this morning on this subject, Matthew, the outcast disciple. Matthew, the outcast disciple. In verse 9, it says, and as Jesus passed forth from thence, he saw a man named Matthew sitting at the receipt of custom. And he saith unto him, follow me. And he arose and followed him. All right, let's pray together. And we'll ask the Lord to bless and help us. And then the message. Let's pray. Father, thank you so much for the blessed privilege we have to open the eternal word of the living God. And Father, I pray that you will be with us this morning. Give us ears to hear. I pray the power of the Holy Spirit of God to be upon this service. And I pray that you will help us to see Matthew and to get a little better insight as to what happened to him when the Lord Jesus passed by. And so, Father, help us now. We need your blessing. Speak to our hearts, we pray, in Christ's name, amen. I want to speak to you this morning on the man who penned the first book of the New Testament, Matthew. Matthew was a publican. Now, let me clarify, that's not a republican. That's a publican, and that word means that he was a tax collector. And that means that he, a Jew by birth, was considered a sellout. He was considered by his fellow countrymen as working for the enemy. They would not have approved. His fellow countrymen would have made him or looked at him as an outcast because he had sold out to the Romans. The oath that Matthew took was not taken in a Jewish court, but instead was taken in a Roman court. And his money, the money that he earned as a tax collector, being paid to him by the Romans, was seen by the Jews as tainted money. So much so that his tithe would not even be accepted in the synagogue. His neighbors and even family would have considered him to be the equivalent of a moral leper. And he would not have had friends among his fellow countrymen. His only friends would have been those who sold their souls to Rome just as he did. You say, well, why would he turn his back on his own people and why would he go to work for the Roman government? Well, he did not have to be a publican. He was a publican because he chose to be a publican. And I think this shows us that Matthew had a certain rugged strength about him. He did not care what what men said or what men thought. He did not care about any of that at all. But then I want you to notice in our text verse that one day Matthew had something happen in his life that would change him forever. The Bible here says that Jesus passed by. That changed everything for Matthew. His whole life just turned upside down. And isn't that usually the way it happens? I know it happened like that for me. I got saved when I was 16 years old. I was a hippie before I got saved. You remember those creatures, right? I was a hippie before I got saved. But the Lord passed by, spoke to my heart, and when the Lord spoke to my heart, everything changed. I had to get new clothing. I had to get a haircut. I had to get new words in my mouth. I mean, the Lord had a great deal of work that he had to do, but praise the Lord, that work was eventually accomplished, and the Lord changed everything for me. Now, that's usually the way it happens. Now, folks, I'm sure you think about this now. I'm sure that a lot of people on this day that we're reading about when Jesus passed by, a lot of people passed by Matthew's tax stand. They passed by his place of business. And when they did, they did not see a man. When they passed by, they saw a criminal. They saw a crook. They saw one that they despised. But when the Lord Jesus passed by, Jesus saw a man. Those others saw only a despised tax collector. They saw an outcast, a sellout, a traitor to his own people and his own country. But when Jesus passed by, according to verse 9, he saw a man. Now, this is interesting. I want you to look carefully at verse 10. In verse 10, we read, "And it came to pass, as Jesus sat at meat in the house, behold, many publicans and sinners came and sat down with him and his disciples." Now, notice here in verse 10, Matthew tells us that it came to pass that one of these tax collectors had a banquet, and they invited the Lord Jesus as the guest of honor. Now, Matthew does not tell us that he was the man that hosted that banquet, but Luke tells us in his gospel that Matthew was the one who hosted this banquet. And so back in Bible times, it was not uncommon for uninvited guests to stroll by someone's house when they were entertaining, when they were having an event, so that the nosy neighbors could look over and see what was going on. And so when the Pharisees came by Matthew's house, saw all these other tax collectors whom they regarded as sinners sitting at a table and the Lord Jesus sitting in the midst of them, oh, they didn't like that at all. And they began to complain and murmur that Jesus was eating with sinners. Oh, that was forbidden. And so so it's interesting to me that Matthew does not tell us he was the one. Luke tells us he was the one, but Matthew does not. Now, that's the story. And now I want to draw just a couple of things out of the story for you. First of all, I want you to notice that Jesus saw something in Matthew that no one else could see. Jesus saw in Matthew what no one else could see. Everybody else looked at Matthew and they saw an outcast. Everyone else looked at Matthew and they saw a man they despised and considered to be a complete sellout and a reprobate. But Jesus saw a man who could be greatly used of God. When Jesus looked over and saw Matthew, he saw some things that nobody else could see. You see, the Lord knew that Matthew was such a logical thinker. The Lord knew that he was a man who could organize his thoughts and stay on track. And like he did with this wonderful gospel that he penned that stays on theme from beginning to the end, presenting the gospel of the Lord Jesus Christ from the standpoint that Jesus is the King of Kings and the Lord of Lords. He saw a man who could convince the Jews that the Lord Jesus was indeed the Messiah promised in the Old Testament. You say, well, preacher, how did he do that? Well, he would quote 19 Old Testament books, and he would weave those quotes from those 19 passages of Scripture into his gospel as he told our Lord's story. Over and over and over, Matthew says, this is written that it might be fulfilled. This was spoken that it might be fulfilled. And this is a phrase that Mark and Luke, the other two synoptics, Mark and Luke never used at all. But Matthew would weave the Old Testament into the life of Christ, and he would prove that Jesus was the promised Messiah sent from the heart of God to be our Redeemer. You see, the people saw a traitor. They saw an outcast. They saw someone they despised. But when Jesus looked over and saw Matthew, he saw a faithful servant. I wonder what the Lord sees when he looks at us. I wonder what the Lord sees when he first spoke to our hearts. You know, it just amazes me that the Lord can use any of us. But he does. And the way that he can do that is because he sees what others cannot see. I went forward when I was 17 years of age. And I told the pastor that I was surrendering to the ministry. And he looked at me and he said, are you sure? Seriously, that's what he said to me. Are you sure? The first church that I pastored, it was on the other side of town from where I grew up. And when I went to have a meeting with the deacons in the church, I walked in the door and there was my eighth and ninth grade history and geography teacher, Mr. Hicks. And I got scared when I saw him. It literally scared me because I was a terror in his class. This was back in the day when they would paddle you if you misbehaved. And my name was all over that paddle that Mr. Hicks had. He was left-handed, and he could hit you with that paddle, and it had these little holes in it, and he would hit you with that paddle, and then he would flip it with that left hand. Oh, it burned like a bee sting. And I just thought, oh no, I'm sunk right here. Mr. Hicks is on this deacon board. I don't have a chance. And so I walked in, and he smiled from ear to ear, came over and hugged me, and he said, I cannot believe it. And I said, yeah, me either. And he said, a bank robber? Yeah, I could have figured that. A thief? Yeah, I could have figured that. A rabble rouser? Yep, I could have figured that. But a pastor? I said, I know, God is a God of grace, isn't he? And boy, we had a time laughing about that. But let me tell you something, folks. If God can use Matthew, an outcast, if God can use me, an outcast, and I'm just going to go out on a limb here, if God could use Dr. Atkins, an outcast, I want to serve notice on you, God can use you. God can use you. The question is, will you allow God to use you? Did you ever think, go back, say, 8 years. Go back 8 years. Go back to when you first went into, let's say, the sixth or the seventh grade. Did you ever, in your wildest dreams, think that you would be sitting in a Christian college preparing to do something with your life for God? You see, the Lord sees in us what others do not see. Let me remind you that the Lord Jesus said that all manner of sin and blasphemy shall be forgiven men. And if God can forgive all of our sin, and if God can make us one of His own, then God can certainly change our hearts and use us for His glory. Second thing I want you to see, I want you to notice that Jesus called, but Matthew had to choose to follow. Jesus called, but Matthew had to choose to follow. You see, just like the day when the Lord spoke to my heart or to your heart, when the Lord spoke to you, you had to make a decision. Am I going to follow the Lord or am I not? You see, the Lord saw a man that He could use, and that's why He called him. And He came looking for him, and He found him, and then He called him and said to him, "Follow me." Now, the rest is up to Matthew. He can say yes, or he can say no. Matthew holds his own destiny in his own hands. And folks, is it not the same with each and every one of us? You see, Matthew could have said, "No, Lord, I'm not going to follow you. I think I'm doing pretty good here as a crook. And so I'm going to just stay here, keep taking money from my IRS into my IRS booth. And I'm going to keep making this good living and scamming money off the top and overcharging people on their taxes. I think I'll just keep my job and enjoy my wealth. Thank you, Lord." But he did not do that, did he? No, sir. We are told he arose from his desk and he followed the Lord Jesus. And you know, one of the things that I find interesting is that once Matthew joined the band of disciples, he was not the one among the disciples who kept the money. He did not keep the money bag. It was Judas who kept the money bag. He walked away, is my point. He walked away from his old ways. You know, usually the guy who has the experience is the one that gets the treasurer's job. You know, you go into a deacon's meeting in January, and the pastor looks around and says, "Well, we have to have a treasurer of the board." And everybody looks down. They thought the pastor said, "Shall we pray?" But no, he didn't say, "Let's pray." He said, "Somebody needs to be the treasurer." And so after a little while, the pastor says, "Okay, let's do it this way. How many of you can count to 10? And the first one that raises his hand is appointed to be the treasurer." That's usually how it works in the church. But here, Matthew said, "I'm not interested. I'm not interested in it." I mean, he made the choice to let all things pass away and have all things become new. He made the choice to follow Jesus. And the Lord then blessed him and used him in a way that he probably never imagined that he could be used. And notice that Matthew became a great soul winner right off the bat. You say, "Well, how do you get that?" Well, look at verse 10. The first thing he did was he went around to what friends he had who were other tax collectors, and he invited them over to his house and then invited Jesus to speak to them. So the Lord spoke to the others. You see, Matthew wanted his fellow tax cheats to know the Savior just like he did. And what better way to introduce them to the Master than to throw together a banquet and invite the Lord Jesus to be the guest of honor? Isn't that something, folks? So Matthew, right off the bat, becomes interested in seeing others come to the Lord. Then there's a third thing I wish you to see. Number three, Matthew made sure we understand the gospel is for needy sinners. Matthew makes sure that we understand the gospel is for needy sinners. Matthew went on to tell us in verse 10 through verse 13, as a means of getting us to see and to understand that the Lord Jesus came to save sinners. Look at verse 11. It says, and when the Pharisees saw it, they said unto the disciples, why eateth your master with publicans and sinners? And when Jesus heard that, he said unto them, they that be whole need not a physician, but they that are sick. But go ye and learn what that meaneth. I will have mercy and not sacrifice, for I am not come to call the righteous, but sinners to repentance. You see, Matthew made sure that we understood why Jesus was sitting there. The Pharisees walked by and they said, oh, your master, he eats with sinners. And Matthew makes sure that all of us here in 2020, that still today, we understand why Jesus was sitting there. And he was sitting there because he came to save needy sinners. You know, folks, that's why he saved you. You were a needy sinner. And he passed by one day and said to you, follow me. And so that's our job, that's our responsibility, is to make sure that needy sinners understand the gospel. It has been said that when Jesus called Matthew, he forsook all of his position, all of his wealth, and any future possibility of growing any richer. He gave it all up. And the only thing that he brought into his new life was his pen. The only thing he brought into his new life was his pen. And with his pen, he wrote for us and the world the story of the life of Christ. And it is certainly a gospel written by a man with a business mind. You see, he puts the life of Christ together in such an orderly, business-like fashion. The sermons in one group, the parables in another group, the miracles in another group. But notice that he puts his own salvation experience in the section where he is telling us about Christ's miracles. I think that Matthew saw it a great miracle that someone like him, with his greedy, sin-hardened, wicked old heart, could be the recipient of such grace and such love and such forgiveness as what the Lord gave to him. And he told us a huge number of other miracles that Jesus performed. The calming of the storm on the sea, raising Jairus' daughter from the dead, the many healings of sick folks and the blind and the deaf. Matthew tells us all about the wonderful miracles that Jesus did. But right in the beginning of telling us all about them, he tells us the great miracle that Jesus did in his life when the Lord stopped and looked over to him and said, "Follow me." I'm telling you, folks, God knew what he was doing when he called old Matthew, the outcast disciples. Can you imagine? He knew he was an outcast, but one of his own, the Lord Jesus, stopped and compassionately looked at him and said, "Follow me." I want to ask you a question this morning, young people. Let's come to today. I want you to use your imagination with me for just a moment. I want you just to use your imagination. I want you to imagine that you're a Matthew. I want you to imagine that you're a Matthew. And with your imagination, I want you to see in your mind's eye, I want you to see the Lord Jesus walking down these aisles and looking at you. And he comes down and he makes his way across the front and then he goes all the way back looking at each and every one of you as he goes. He goes out those doors and comes in those doors and walks down looking at everybody, everybody. And as he looks at you, he smiles and compassionately says, "Hey, outcast, follow me." How can you say no? How can you say no to the King of Kings and the Lord of Lords?
0: Up next, a sermon from the former pastor of Campus Church, Dennis McBride, on Rejoice Pulpit.
2: Genesis chapter 37.

And he said unto them, Hear, I pray you, this dream which I have dreamed. For behold, we were binding sheaves in the field, and lo, my sheaf arose and also stood upright. And behold, your sheaves stood around about and made obeisance to my sheaf. And his brethren said unto him, Shalt thou indeed reign over us, or shalt thou indeed have dominion over us? And they hated him yet the more for his dreams and for his words. And he dreamed yet another dream and told it his brethren and said, Behold, I have dreamed a dream more. And behold, the sun, the moon, the 11 stars made obeisance to me. He told it to his father and to his brethren, and his father rebuked him and said unto him, What is this dream that thou hast dreamed? Shall I and thy mother and thy brethren indeed come to bow down ourselves to thee to the earth? And his brethren envied him, but his father observed the saying. The Word of God tells us in just a very few verses here that his brothers hated Joseph. It's mentioned three times. Verse 4, they hated him. Verse 5, yet the more, and the word really does mean they heaped hate on top of hate. And in verse 8, it gets even worse. They hated him yet the more. That doesn't mean they hated him like they hated him in verse 5. It means they hated him even more than they hated him in verse 5. 1 John 2:9 and 1 John 4:20 both carry this thought. That a man hates his brother, he walks in darkness. And if a man hates his brother and says he loves God, he's a liar. Verse 11 says they also envied him. Look at verse 11. And his brethren envied him. Envy and hate. Proverbs 14:30 says, Envy is rottenness of the bones. James 3:16. Where envying and strife is, there is confusion. And listen to this phrase, and every evil work. Envy's a horrible, wicked sin. If you hate your brother, you walk in darkness. And if you tell people you love God and hate your brother, you're a liar. So let me ask the question, in the balcony, main floor, who do you hate? Who do you envy? You do understand that hate and envy are nothing more than resistance to God's plan for you or for somebody else's life. And envy itself is ultimately resentment of God. Donald Barnhouse put it this way, How unfortunate that many are not willing to take the place which God has assigned them in this world. When a man is covetous and envious, he is saying, God, I am not satisfied. You didn't give me what I want. Such a man would dethrone God and redeal the events and possessions of life so that little he would be exalted. Hebrews 12:15 warns us rather strongly against allowing a root of bitterness to grow up, because if that ever happens, many people will be defiled. Hatred is envy's bitter result. Galatians 5 lists a rather disturbing list of works of the flesh. And if you'll read that list in Galatians 5, you'll find that hatred and envy are prominent members of that list as works of the flesh. His brothers did not have a desire to murder him at the beginning, but the envy built, the hatred built, and the envy turned to hatred, and the hatred turned into a murderous heart. Stephen even alludes to envy, the special envy they had for Jesus Christ. Stephen in Acts chapter 9 says the patriarchs moved with envy and sold Joseph. The word moved means passion. And you know how they hated the Lord Jesus. They hated him with passion. Never in the history of the church, I believe, are more open doors available to us. We have practically unlimited

0: potential to share the gospel with this entire planet. But at no time has the church been more irrelevant, and at no time has the church been more divided. We have more money than we've ever had. We have more talented and educated people than we have ever had. And we have more opportunities than we've ever had. So what is the problem? I believe the church has been rendered powerless and impotent because of our envy and our hatred and our jealousy and our fleshly walk. We want revival. You can talk to anybody you want to. Stop on the sidewalk and say, hey, would you like to see revival? Yes. I doubt there's anybody on this campus that would tell you no. We want to see revival. At the same time, we sit there and we hate each other and we're envious of each other, and you're stopping revival. We get this impression that somehow God's just going to come in, overshadow us, ignore what we are, ignore how we think, ignore our heart, and just bless us anyway. And it's not going to happen. We hate, and we envy, and we wish we had God's blessing. Jesus prayed that we would have love each for the other. John 17, 26, he said this, and I have declared unto them, you and I, thy name, the Father, and will declare it, that the love wherewith thou hast loved me may be in them and I in them. Jesus prayed that our love for each other would be just like the love that the Father had for the Son and the Son had for the Father. Now here's the scary part. This is a family. This isn't just us. This is a family that has hatred and has envy. Our homes ought to be a refuge, absolutely marinated in love. Husbands, love your wives. I know, I've heard it. And I know Johnny Pope is probably going to hit it hard at the men's retreat. That's why I'm reluctant to sign up. But I think we forget. We're so comfortable with truth like husbands love your wives that we feel almost comfortable in ignoring it. Do you realize, husband, if you do not love your wife, there will be a price to pay? You cannot turn your back on God's commandments. You cannot look at this book and read what it says and walk away and act like it does not apply to you and not pay a price for that. If you don't love her, her heart will shrivel. If you don't love her, there'll be a day she will not love you. And I don't know what makes you think that you can treat her as anything but the most precious gift God ever gave you and expect to not come out a loser. God's given you three wonderful things. He gave you the salvation in Jesus Christ and the Holy Spirit to lead and guide you and a good woman to stand beside you. And you ought to love that woman. Wives, obey and reverence your husbands. Stop conniving. Stop trying to remake him. Stop trying to work around him. Stop trying to run the place and make him think he is. Obey and reverence your husband. And you wives cannot walk away from the command of God and not pay a price for that. He's not stupid. He knows when he's being manipulated. Don't allow meanness in your home. Speak softly one to another. Love, nurture, serve each other. Be kindly affectioned one to another. We read this book. We know this book. This book speaks to us. We know exactly what this book tells us. Our problem is not what we don't know. Our problem is what we don't do. And we don't love like we're supposed to. And we don't obey and reverence like we're supposed to. And we don't make our homes a someplace marinated in love so everyone in that family can feel a refuge and a peace and a safety and a nurturing. This family is messed up. They hated and they envied. College students, ignore me for a minute. And let me talk to the married folk for a second. Whatever it is that has stopped you from cuddling, get it solved. Do you kiss each other? I'm not talking about the forehead. I'm not talking about the cheek. I mean full-on lip stuff. Do you still kiss each other tenderly and sweetly and take your time? Do you hold hands, or is that just out the window? Do you touch each other? And when you touch each other, it's with softness in your heart. If not, fix it tonight. Don't spend another night in that bed with a great gulf fixed between you. Our homes ought to be warm, wonderful, supportive places. They hated Joseph for what he was. He was the father's favorite. They hated Joseph for what he said. In verse 8, it says, last phrase, and for his words. Now, Joseph is probably unnecessarily excited. In verse 7 and 9, he tells about his dream, and in those two verses, he uses the word behold four times. Now, behold is a word of excitement. It is a word of enthusiasm. It is, hey, boy, listen to this. Have I got something to tell you? Behold. Well, they weren't really interested in all that. His eager interest was not necessarily theirs, especially when he starts talking about them bowing down to him. I don't think that Joseph is mean-spirited here. I don't think Joseph is trying to exert any force or authority over his brethren. Joseph's excited about some dreams that he's had, and who else is he going to talk? The sheep won't listen. He's talking to his brothers. I think he's more naive than anything else about how his brothers are going to respond to this. In verse 9 through 11, when he finally tells the second dream about the sun and moon and stars bowing down to him, it's very interesting. The word used there implies continual action. Now, when he talks about the sheaves and his sheaves standing, his sheaves stood up and then continued to stand. That's what it said. And as it continued to stand, then they bowed down to him. And then the sun, moon, and stars continue to bow. Jacob rebukes him. Look at verse 10. He told it to his father and to his brethren. His father rebuked him and said to him, what is this dream that thou hast dreamed? The word rebuke there implies a raising of the voice. Jacob kind of screamed at him. My daddy never screamed. My daddy never had to. His voice was enough. There was a tone in his voice. I could tell you if I was about to die or not just by that tone in his voice. Jacob hollered at Joseph. He's upset with this, his favorite son. Now, I want to ask you a question. Should dreams upset you? Did you ever tell someone a dream you had? Well, let me ask you a question. Did they hate you for it? I doubt it. Now, unless, girls, you're telling your friend, had a dream last night that I kissed your boyfriend. That's a dangerous thing to tell. Don't tell them. But anybody hate you for a dream that you had? Why hate somebody for that? It's just a dream. Do you believe in dreams? You don't hate someone for a dream, no matter how bizarre it might be. Jared, our oldest son, had nightmares. He was not a heavy sleeper, and anything would scare him, a thunderstorm, a strange noise outside, anything. And he never went to Connie's side of the bed. He would always come to mine. He'd get up and come around my side of the bed. And a normal child would have just pushed me and said, Daddy, I'm scared. But Jared never did that. He'd come in our bedroom and lean over me. And just wait till I woke up. Well, after a while, you have just a sense that there's something there. And I'd come to, and his face was right there. He said, "Daddy, I'm afraid. I'm scared." And I'd just pull him into bed with me and cuddle him up till he went back to sleep real good. Then I'd take him back to his bedroom. I didn't get up, pull a revolver out of the nightstand, walk into his bedroom, pull up the bed skirt, and empty it under his bed. I did not do that. It was a dream. And I knew that. But you have to understand that people put more stock in dreams then than they do now. In fact, God said, "I will speak to you through dreams." What they really hated and what they were really afraid of was that this dream had the frightening possibility of revealing God's decree in their life. Jesus was hated for what he said, John 5:18. They sought the more to kill him because he said also that God was his Father, John 6:41. The Jews murmured at him because he said, "I am the bread which came down from heaven." The Pharisees also envied Jesus. Now we know this, when he came in Jerusalem in the triumphal entry, one of them said, "Look, the whole world has gone after him." Later, we are given the thoughts of Pilate when Pilate tried to give them Barabbas instead of Jesus. Why? The Word of God tells us. Pilate knew that it was because of envy that they had delivered him unto him. So they understood that envy was part of it, and they hated Jesus for what he said, and they envied Jesus. But notice what happens in verse 11. Jacob observed the saying. The word means retained. He didn't let go of it. He thought about it. It rattled around in his head. He gave it more than just a passing thought. Why? Well, he's had dreams. Do you remember one? He just left. His mother has cooked up this plan. Get out of here and run from your brother. He's going to kill you. So he heads out. He goes to what is later called Bethel. He has a dream. The Word of God tells he had a dream that night and the ladder and angels ascending and descending. And he wakes up and says, "This is a fearful place. Surely this is the house of God, the gate of heaven." And he makes a covenant with God and says, "Look, if you'll go with me and provide for my needs, then you'll be my God." He had a dream, and that dream led him, and he will indeed come right back to that spot and worship God again. And has already done that before the narrative that we're looking at this evening. Jacob understands that God leads through dreams. And Jacob retained the thought. Verse 12 through 14. Let's read 12 through 17 together. Would you join me there in verse 12? His brethren went to feed their father's flock in Shechem, and Israel said unto Joseph, "Do not thy brethren feed the flock in Shechem. Come, I will send thee unto them." And he said unto him, "Here am I." And he said to him, "Go, I pray thee, see whether it be well with thy brethren and well with the flocks, and bring me word again." So he sent him out of the vale of Hebron, and he came to Shechem. And a certain man found him, and behold, he was wandering in the field. And the man asked him, saying, "What seekest thou?" And he said, "I seek my brethren. Tell me, I pray thee, where they feed their flocks." And the man said, "They are departed hence, and I heard them say, let us go to Dothan." And Joseph went after his brethren and found them in Dothan. Now, Shechem wouldn't appear to have been a smart place to go. You are aware that just a few chapters earlier, they have butchered all the men of that town and taken away the animals, the women, and the children for spoil. You would think the friends they had living in nearby towns would not be particularly welcoming of Jacob's children, and Shechem would have been a very dangerous place to go. But they went there anyway. It's possible that Jacob just doesn't feel comfortable about this whole situation, and that's why he sends Joseph to check on him. "Come, I will send thee unto them." What a beautiful thing. We are taken with that phrase, "Come, I will send thee unto them," to a point before time began. We are allowed an entrance into a conversation of the Godhead in eternity past, where in omniscience, God understands that man is going to fall. In omniscience, he understands there's going to be a great gulf between him and man and a strained relationship broken completely because of man's sin. And it's going to be necessary that he sends the Son. And the Son lovingly said, "I will go." and I will do what needs to be done. 1 John 4:10, herein is love, that he loved us and sent his son. Now notice why he sent him. He said this to him, to see whether it be well with thy brethren. Do you remember what the angel said at Jesus' birth? On earth, peace, goodwill toward men. We read that as though the goodwill is man to man, and the goodwill offered is from God to man. Goodwill toward men. John 3:17, God sent not his son of the world to condemn the world, but that the world through him might be saved. God is concerned about you. Dr. Mullenix shared a beautiful verse this morning, Ephesians 2:17, and he came and preached peace to you. Go see if it be well with your brethren. What did God the Father do with Jesus Christ? He sent him to us because he wanted it to be well with us. He loved us. He's concerned about us. Jacob cannot know. He just cannot know that that command and the day that favorite son walked away, he would not see his face again for nearly 20 years. It cost the father something. In verse 13, Joseph very quickly says, here am I. And then we're told in verse 14, he was sent him forth from the veil of Hebron. Hebron means fellowship or communion. Veil carries the idea of a peaceful condition, a quiet, restful place. Jesus left a quiet, restful place. He left a place of communion and fellowship with the Father. He dwelt, Joseph did, in happy fellowship with his Father. He was at home, he was loved, he was appreciated, as Jesus was with God the Father. But he left all that. Joseph came to Shechem. Now Shechem's an interesting word. Shechem is a high point where the water is divided. The water flows either into the Mediterranean or into the Jordan River Valley from that point. Shechem means shoulder. It also means that part of the neck between the shoulder. What does that mean? That's the place where you carry burdens. That's the place where you carry a load. Now, let me give you another use of the word so you can really get a picture of it in Genesis chapter 49. Would you turn there with me? Genesis 49. And verse 15. Jacob is talking to all of his children. He's talking to Issachar, and he says in verse 15, and he saw that rest was good, and the land that it was pleasant, and bowed his shoulder to bear, and became a servant unto tribute. And what did Jesus Christ do for us? He made himself of no reputation, took upon himself the form of a servant, and made himself obedient unto death, even the death of the cross. He laid between his shoulders everything that our heart had to carry. Everything the Father held against us, he laid on his shoulders. Jesus left the Father and came to a scene of sin and suffering. He took the burden. He accepted the bearer's work for us. When he found out his brethren had gone to Dothan, he could have turned back. What did his father say? Go to Shechem. Find out how your brothers are doing. Check on their welfare. It's about 50 miles from Hebron to Shechem. He's 17 years old. He's all by himself. And when he gets there, his brethren are not there. He's done what he was asked. He could have just turned around and gone back home and said, you sent me to Shechem. I went to Shechem. They weren't there. I understand from this guy I was talking to in the field, they went on to Dothan. It's 24 miles from Shechem to Dothan. He just continued his journey. That's 74 miles as the crow flies. But when you look at the roads and twisting paths he had to take, he may have traveled 100 miles as a 17-year-old boy all by himself. There was never going to be in his heart the possibility of failure in this mission. He had an unwavering devotion to get the job done for his father. No failure is going to be tolerated on that mission. No lack of appreciation for those to whom he ministered is going to slow him down. He's despised and he is rejected, but he is never deterred. Jesus went on. He set his face like a flint to Jerusalem. He went on. He said, I do always those things that please the Father. He went on. He was told, use your power to come down off that cross. But he did not. He went on. People cried, you saved others, save yourself. He went on. Everything that needed to be fulfilled, he fulfilled. Even several things while he hung there on the cross, he went on. Nothing was going to stop him. What a Savior we serve. And Joseph went after his brethren. Those simple words completely fulfill what we know of the New Testament. And Joseph went after his brethren, and Jesus came into the world to seek and to save that which was lost. He reads and teaches in the synagogues. Why? Because that's where his brethren are, and he needs to reach them. He walks by the sea and brings peace to the turbulent heart of man, because that's where they are. He must needs go through Samaria, because there's a woman there that needs the truth. He has to go to the pool of Bethesda, because there's an impotent man there. He needs to heal. He came to seek and to save. I hear him wandering in the field. Zebulun, Reuben, Levi, Simeon. I heard him call my name. One late afternoon, July the 19th, 1970, and I'm so glad he called my name. He would not be stopped. Oh, but Pastor, you don't understand. His brothers are going to mistreat him. They're going to sell him into slavery. He's going to be falsely accused later and thrown into jail for several years. But Jesus had to suffer to pay redemption's price for us. Joseph is literally going to save these people. They will come to him one day and they will bow to him willingly, thankfully, because he saved their life. What'd they say about the dream? Oh, you think you're going to reign over us? Oh, you think you're going to have dominion over us? This is the King of glory. This is Jesus Christ. This is the Son of God. And there will be a day everybody will willingly bow before him. Everybody. And you may sit here tonight with a cold heart toward God and say, I will not bend my knee. I will not bow myself to that God. Yes, you will. Joseph saved him physically, but Joseph stands as a type of Christ, and Jesus suffered to save us spiritually. Joseph did the right thing. Jesus is righteous and holy. Joseph was obedient. Jesus was obedient unto death. Joseph wasn't like his brothers. There never has been anyone like Christ. Joseph told the truth. Jesus is the truth. Joseph sought his brethren. Jesus seeks you. Levi, Reuben, Simeon, Dan, just put your name in there. He still calls. He still seeks your welfare. He is still concerned. He still seeks to save that which was lost. I love the last phrase of verse 17. Would you look at it with me? And he found them in Dothan. Where will he find you? Will he find you here? Will he find you tonight? He saved them physically. Joseph did. Christ would save you spiritually. He's calling. You ought to answer.
1: This is Rejoice Pulpit. And now, a sermon from a past Bible conference at Pensacola Christian College.
2: Thank you for allowing me to be a part of the Bible conference this year. And I understand that I was invited by the administration, but the fact that you've welcomed me like you have, I'm blessed by the hearts of the student body here at PCC. humbled to share a pulpit with Raymond Barber, who's been preaching for 65 years. I just hope I'm alive for 65 years. That's a long stretch, and just a patriarch, a pillar of conservative Christianity. And then Brother Redland just has a gift, connecting, unfolding a truth, and just how he communicates. And I've been blessed by the messages that I've heard. I think I could speak for all of us saying we're honored to be a part of the miracle that God is doing here. Boy, there's some legendary miracles that God has done here, and a lot of ordinary miracles that God's done here. And at times, I'm sure as students, you feel there's contradictory miracles. And as you're trying to walk through life, training and learning, whether it's full-time ministry or ministering through a secular job, I'm grateful for the calling that God has on your life. Let's join the disciples. Matthew chapter 14. We're going to board the boat and actually shove off to set sail on the Sea of Galilee. It's chartered for a very quick trip. It's supposed to go across the northern tip of the Sea of Galilee. But just to warn you, before this boat trip is over, there's going to be wind blowing, rain falling, lightning flashing, waves crashing, and the boat sinking. And it's not even the first storm that they sailed into on the Sea of Galilee. It's the second storm. The first storm they sailed into was a year ago. It's recorded in Matthew, Mark, and Luke. But now this second storm, a far worse storm than the first storm, is a year later. They've been walking with the Lord for a year, matured and growing in and mentored by, spending time in the presence of the Lord for another year, and still storms. Look at verse number 22. And straightway Jesus constrained his disciples to get into a ship, to go before him unto the other side, while he sent the multitudes away. When he had sent the multitudes away, he went up into a mountain apart to pray, and when the evening was come, he was there alone. But the ship was now in the midst of the sea, tossed with waves, for the wind was contrary. And in the fourth watch of the night, Jesus went unto them walking on the sea. And when the disciples saw him walking on the sea, they were troubled, saying, "It's a spirit. It is a spirit." And they cried out for fear. But straightway Jesus spake unto them, saying, "Be of good cheer. It is I. Be not afraid." Lord, I do pray. I pray that you'll help us to put ourselves in the context of the text. You'll help us to feel the mist on our face of those waves crashing. And we'll see the flashing of the lightning. And Lord, help us to sense what they're sensing and to learn what they learned on this day. God, we'll give you the praise. We love you. In Jesus' name we pray. Amen. The second storm. They've already been walking with God for a year, and they're still going through storms. They've been mentored by the Lord for a year, and they're having another storm. And a lot of times we feel that, okay, the more mature I am in the Lord, and the more discipled I am in the Lord, and the closer I am to the Lord, we should have smooth sailing all the way. But understand, there's still going to be storms. There's still going to be storms. Yea, and all they that will live godly shall go through storms, shall suffer persecution. And even more than that, not just that we still have storms. Storms are a natural part of our Christianity. In the world, ye shall have storms, tribulations. But even more than that, not just that they're still going through storms a year later, this second storm is a far worse storm than that first storm. Remember in the first storm, they had the Lord Jesus Christ in the back of the boat, sleeping, but still on their ship as they're going through that storm. Now he's nowhere to be found. Boy, he's not on the boat. In fact, we know where he's at. Verse number 23, he went up into a mountain to pray. Topographically, he would have seen them, had his eyes on them, constantly aware of them and what they're going through. He went up into a mountain to pray, I'm sure praying for them, interceding for them, naming them before the throne of God. But for them, boy, they're all alone. Boy, he's nowhere to be found.
3: And they're going through the storm of their life, a worse storm than the first storm, not just because Christ isn't on the boat. It seems like they're all alone, Brother Redland noted, but also because the first storm, he calmed the storm before he taught them truth. The first storm, he calmed the storm before he talked about their faith and their communion with Christ. But now this storm, the wind's still blowing. The rain's still falling, the lightning's still flashing, the waves still crashing, their boat's still sinking, and Christ is addressing them, teaching them, drawing them closer to himself. Hall of Fame coach Tom Landry back then, the storied Dallas Cowboys, said, "I make my men go through what they never wanted to go through so that they can become what they always wanted to become. I make my men go through what they never wanted to go through, two-a-days, workouts, the training camps, and the rigors of weight training and the diets and all of those rigors. Hey, I make them go through what they never wanted to go through so that they can become Super Bowl champs, what they always wanted to become." We allow the Holy Spirit of God throughout this message to speak to your hearts, saying, "Boy, I allow you to go through. Oh, yes, I hurt because of it, and I'm touched with the feeling of your infirmities through it, but I allow you to go through what you never wanted to go through so that you'll become what I've always wanted you to become." The refiner's fire, the school of hard knocks. Boy, the second storm that was a far worse storm than that first storm. Hey, note first, 3 points. Number one, notice the crisis from the storm. The crisis from the storm. Look at verse number 24. "But when the ship was now in the midst of the sea, tossed with waves, for the wind was contrary to them." Was contrary to them. And understand where their journey started out, probably when the sun was setting, clear skies, and then they saw stars in the skies. Before it's over, John's account says they were in evening, and now when it was dark, Jesus was come to them. In fact, verse number 25 says, "And in the fourth watch," and in the fourth watch of the night, when things were darkest, when they couldn't see their hand in front of their face, the stars that were covered would have been pitch black. Boy, it was dark times. When their journey started, stars, sun setting, smooth sailing. But by the time their trip is over, it's pitch black. They can't see where they're going. They've even lost their way. For many of us, when we started our Christian journey, boy, it was sunshine and roses. It was a sea of glass. Things couldn't get better. But now, at times, it can be pitch black. Not just the time that the storm happened and the time that the Lord showed up, but also John's account says that the sea arose by reason of a great wind that blew. A megastorm. Megas, the Greek word, megastorm, mega wind, monstrously large. In a pitch black, dark of night, they're in the storm of their life. By the way, look at verse number 24. It says, "The ship was tossed with the waves." Not just rolling on the waves or rocking back and forth on the waves. It's tossed. It's tossed. If you've ever been in a boat where the waves are so big, all you can see is the sky, and then all you can see is the water, and then all you can see is the sky right before you go to the side. And then all you can see is the water. Hey, it's not just that the ship is rolling or rocking on those waves. The Bible says that it's tossed. It's tossed. They're getting airborne and then crashing down on the ridge of that next wave, at times feeling like their boat would be ripped apart, their boat would be broken in half. Boy, it's the dark of night. It's a great, mega, monstrous storm. They're being tossed. They're being tossed. And then Mark's account, chapter 6:48, says the wind was contrary to them. Or verse number 24, the wind was contrary. Hey, the wind wasn't at their back in their sails moving them along, the wind was in their face, assaulting them, holding them back. We're talking about the crisis from the storm, darkness, pitch black, fourth watch of the night. You can't see the stars anymore. It's covered over now. You can't see where you're going. And also this megastorm, this being tossed by the waves and the wind assaulting you. Look how long it lasted. It should have been a very short trip in that boat with the disciples. It should have been a very short trip across the northern tip of the Sea of Galilee. But John 6:19 says, when they had rowed 25 or 30, 5 and 20 or 30 furlongs, well, they rowed for 3.5 miles. They went a very short distance, but the time frame, the duration of the time frame, again, verse 24 says that the ship is now in the middle of the sea, the midst of the sea, the middle of the sea, tossed with the waves, for the wind was contrary, and in the fourth watch of the night, 9 hours later. I'm telling you, pitch black. It's dark. They can't see their hand in front of their face. They can't see where they're going, and they're being tossed in a mega storm. The wind was contrary to them, assaulting them, and they're having to go through it for 9 hours. But understand, the worst crisis from the storm is not the crisis that was outside of them. It was the crisis from the storm that was inside of them. Hey, we're all going to go through storms. We're all going to have rough weather. We're all going to have speed bumps in our life in times where, boy, it's pitch black, it's dark. I can't see what God's doing in my life. I can't see the hand in front of my face. It seems like I'm off course, mega storm. I'm tossed. And the wind's contrary. It's not moving me along. It's fighting me, moving me back. And it's been happening for 9 hours ongoing in Matthew chapter 14 in our text, verse 26, says, when the disciples saw him, the Lord, walking on the water, walking on the sea, they were troubled, saying, it is a spirit, it is a spirit, and they cried out for fear. John's account said they were sore afraid. It's almost that verse in Proverbs that says, be not afraid of sudden fear. Be not afraid of sudden fear. Just because there's turbulence on the outside doesn't mean there has to be turbulence on the inside. All the water in the world, however hard it tried, could never sink the smallest ship unless it gets inside. Boy, the wind, the waves, the lightning, the boat, that noise, the mist, the darkness, everything. Boy, we can still have a peace that passes understanding on the inside. In fact, my Bible says, great peace have they which love thy law. Nothing shall offend them. Boy, the Word of God, our devotional time, drinking in, hearing the Word of God preached has a calming effect on our spirit. I will keep him in perfect peace whose mind is stayed on thee. The presence of Christ, an awareness of the Lord Jesus Christ, the Word of God, memorizing and meditating on the Word of God. Hey, though the wind blowing, the rain falling, the lightning flashing, the waves crashing, the boat sinking, well, you can still have a calmness on the inside. You ever been through storm season in your life? For me, it was my freshman year. It was storm season in my life. Second semester, lost all of the credits and just my schedule and everything. And boy, it was rough waters during that time. I think it not strange concerning the fiery trial, which is to try you as though some strange thing happened unto you. Boy, storms are natural. Hard times are normal. And a lot of times, God uses those very things to bless us, to build us, and to equip us for ministry. And so number one, we see the crisis from the storm, storms on the outside, but for them, they're sore afraid. They're troubled. They're crying out for fear. There's turbulence. There's turbulence on the inside, not just on the outside. But then number two, notice the Christ in the storm. The Christ in the storm. My question is, who put them in the boat? Who led them to that ship? Who's the one that charted their course? Look at 22. And straightway, Jesus, is everybody there, verse 22? And straightway, Jesus constrained his disciples to get into a ship and to go before him to the other side. Were they in a storm, yes or no? Were they fearing for their life, yes or no? Were they in the very center of God's will, yes or no? Boy, Brother Redland put it so well. Immediately he was led of the Spirit to be tempted of the devil. Well, he was in the very center, of course he's God, of God's will, and he's in a wilderness, a temptation, the storm of his life. Boy, Christ is the one that sent them into that storm. The Son of God, Creator God, straightway, at that very time, straightway, at that very moment, he constrained them, funneling them, almost forcing them to sail through that storm. Hey, the crisis from it, turbulence outside, the crisis from it, unfortunately, they had a disrupted spirit, a turbulent spirit on the on the inside. But then the Christ in it, he sent them. He sent them to the storm. He left them in the storm, and he's working on them during that storm. It's almost like when God sent that or allowed that thorn in the flesh, messenger of Satan that buffeted his body, Paul, lasted not just 9 hours, but for the rest of his life. But Paul had a calmness on the inside. A lot like Joseph, who the Lord allowed that storm of his brothers rejecting him, his brothers selling him into slavery. And for 14 years, boy, he was in the storm of his life, but he walked with God. Well, he had a calmness. He had a peace on the inside. And so Christ sent them into the storm, led them into the storm, put them into that storm. And then verse number 23, he's on the mountaintop seeing them, watching over them. He's not distant. He's not far off. Boy, he has them in his sight every step of the way. He's praying for them. He's interceding for them. He's even naming them before the throne of God. Look at verse number 25. Verse 25, not just sending them, not just seeing them, not just supplicating for them, but verse 25, and in the fourth watch of the night, look when Jesus manifested himself in a real way. And in the fourth watch of the night, Jesus went unto them. He went unto them walking on the sea. Boy, when things are the darkest, Christ is always the closest. Psalm 34:18, the Lord is nigh to them which are of a broken heart. When things are the worst, he's the closest. When things are the darkest, he's the closest, even when we don't realize it. Look at verse number 26. Fourth watch of the night, darkest, worst, 26. And when the disciples saw him walking on the sea, they were troubled, saying, "It's a spirit. It's a spirit." And they cried out for fear. Can you imagine? And so they're fearing for their life. They're troubled, and the wind blowing, the rain falling, the lightning flashing, the waves crashing, their boat sinking. And in the middle of it is the waves are cresting and falling. The Lord's getting closer. Boy, he's drawing nigh to them. He's bridging the gap for them. He's getting even closer to them. Boy, they see the figure, and then they don't. They see the figure, and then they don't. Boy, they don't recognize that it's the Lord Jesus Christ. It's a spirit. It's a spirit because of the waves, because of the mist, because of the darkness. They don't recognize, but by the way, whether we recognize that the Lord Jesus Christ is the closest when things are the darkest or not, he's still the closest when things are the darkest. Psalm 23:4, yea, though I walk through the valley of the shadow of death, I'll fear no evil, for thou art with me. Well, he's walking, he's coming to them in the fourth watch of the night. And I like the fact that nothing is going to keep Christ from his kids when they're in a crisis, even if he has to walk on water to get to them. Nothing is going to keep Christ from his kids in a crisis, even if he has to walk through that storm. He entered into the storm with them. He entered into the lion's den with Daniel. He entered into the fiery furnace with Shadrach, Meshach, and Abednego. And he's already entered into that storm with you, whether you realize it or not. And so we see the crisis from the storm, the wind blowing, the rain falling, the lightning flashing, the waves crashing, the boat sinking. And unfortunately, they had the same thing on the inside. You don't have to. You don't have to. You can walk calmly through the storm. You can have a peace that passes all understanding, realizing that God's using this, God's blessing through this, God's preparing me by this. But then we see the Christ in the storm. He sent them, he put them, he led them, and now he's seeing them from the mountain. He's praying for them. He's interceding and even naming them before the throne of God. And now he's drawing closer to them. Number three, if you're taking notes, not just the crisis from or the Christ in, but how about the calming of the storm? The calming of the storm. Look at verse number 27. The calming of, 27. But straightway Jesus spake unto them, saying, be of good cheer. Now, what did he say? I can hardly hear him because the lightning's still flashing. Be of good cheer. But did he say what I think he said? Boy, all of this commotion, the waves beating against the side of the boat. Boy, I can hardly hear what he's saying. Look at it. Be of good cheer, it is I. Be not afraid. Now, wait a second. Nothing's changed. Nothing's changed. The wind's still blowing. The lightning's still flashing. The rain's still falling. The waves are still crashing. My boat's still sinking. And you're saying, be of good cheer. Be of good cheer. It is I. Be not afraid. By the way, that it is I is one of the Greek ego eimi, the I ams. Of Scripture, I am the bread of life. I am the water of life. I am the resurrection and the life. I am. Before Abraham was, I am. I am. Understand, it's showing his power. He's telling him, well, I have power over the storm. And if I choose to calm it or if I choose to leave it, be of good cheer. I am. I am. Be not afraid. The thing we need to understand is God's not nearly as interested in changing the conditions around us as he is with building our Christianity in us. God's not nearly as concerned as with changing our conditions around us as he is with building our Christianity within us. Now, when they were younger a year ago, and they were less mature a year ago, and when they weren't as close to the Lord and didn't have as much spiritual knowledge about the Lord a year ago, he calmed the storm. He calmed the storm, and then he taught them. But here, the wind's still blowing, the rain's still falling, the lightning's still flashing, the waves still crashing, their boat's still sinking. But he's communing with them. Well, he's teaching them. He's drawing them. He's connecting with them. And I like the fact that Simon Peter started to get it. Look at verse number 28. Verse 28. Peter answered him and said, Lord, if it be thou, bid me come unto thee on the water. We've heard so much preaching on this. It's one of those step out by faith, step out by faith. And I'm all for stepping out of the boat by faith. But it's not just so Peter could wander around on the water anywhere he wanted to. It wasn't a step of faith so I can do my own thing and I can have a show of success and I can have a display of my dominance over the wave. No, it wasn't about just stepping out of the boat. It was about drawing closer to the Lord Jesus Christ, even in the storms. It's about having a closer connection with the Lord Jesus Christ. Bid me come unto thee. It's not about Jacob, Israel, being blessed as much as it's about Jacob, Israel, being close. A close communion. And if it takes God to cripple his thigh and to touch his thigh and to touch the hollow of his thigh, so for the rest of his life, Jacob would be limping, leaning on the Lord. Hey, bring on the crippling of the thigh. Boy, if that's what it takes. Boy, I want to be closer to the goals, not success. The goal has always been God. And Christ, he wouldn't leave his kids. Christ wanted to be close to his kids in the crisis. He was willing to walk on water to get there. And now the Christian, Simon Peter, he's getting it. He's getting it. While the wind's still blowing, the rain's still falling, the lightning's still flashing, the waves still crashing, the boat's still sinking. Simon Peter, even in the middle of the storm, it hasn't been calmed yet. It hasn't been corrected yet, but Simon Peter is going to draw closer to the Lord. 29, and he said, come unto thee. I want a closer relationship with the Lord Jesus Christ. I want to have a closer connection, communion with the Lord Jesus Christ. 29, and he said, come. And when Peter was come down out of the ship, he walked on the water to go to Jesus. If we'd learn to reach for his hand and rest in his presence, as much as we wrestle against the storms and we rely on our flesh, if we would learn to reach for his hand and rest in his presence, as much as we try to wrestle against the storms and try to correct those storms and rely on the flesh during it, if we would just have that closer communion with the Lord. By the way, look at 30. But when he saw the wind boisterous, he got his eyes off it. Whether you're putting your eyes on your success or whether you're putting your eyes on the storms, either way, you're taking your eyes off the Lord Jesus Christ. Moses endured as seeing him who was invisible. We should be looking unto Jesus, considering him that endured such contradiction of sinners against himself, lest thou be wearied and faint in your own mind. And when he saw the wind, look at it, 30. When he saw the wind boisterous, he was afraid, and beginning to sink, he cried, saying, Lord, save me. And immediately Jesus stretched forth his hand and caught him. He stretched forth his hand and caught him. You talk about a strong hand. The Lord Jesus Christ. Now, church historians say that Peter's nickname was the giant. You remember he was outrun to the tomb by John. John outran him, and Peter kind of lumbering along, just a big giant guy. And here he is, this giant now is waterlogged. And the Lord Jesus Christ, with one hand, grabbed him and lifted him. You talk about a strong hand. By the way, he also had a very soothing hand. Remember when they brought little children unto him that he might touch them? They had a calmness with him, and he touched him. Not just a strong hand, but a soothing hand. How about a sensitive hand? Remember when that man that was full of leprosy, there was no part of his body that wasn't oozing or sores and leprous. And the Lord, not just a strong hand and a soothing hand, but also a sensitive hand as he reached out and touched that leper. How about a supernatural hand? They were astonished that so many mighty works were done by his hands. And of course, a saving hand. The saving hand that were stretched out over Jerusalem. Oh, Jerusalem, Jerusalem, how oft would I have gathered thee as a hen gathers her brood and you would not. A saving hand that stretched out so far, it was nailed to the cross for our sins. Not to mention the secure hand that we talked about yesterday, where no man is able to pluck them out of my hand. No man is able to pluck them out of my Father's hand. I will uphold thee with the right hand of my righteousness. Listen, whether he ever calms the storm or not, for Peter, what a miracle. What a miracle. I'm talking about, yes, the wind's still blowing, and yes, the rain's still falling, and yes, the lightning's still flashing, and yes, the waves are still crashing, and the boat's still sinking, but Simon Peter right now is walking hand in hand with the Lord Jesus Christ, with a close communion, with drawing nigh to the Lord Jesus Christ. We need to let the pain push us closer to the Lord. We need to let our hurt draw us closer to the presence of the Lord Jesus Christ. Let the wind blow. Let the lightning flash. Let the rain fall. Let the waves crash. Let the boat sink. But I want to make sure that I'm walking closely, that Christ might be magnified in my body, whether by life or by death. I think Charles Spurgeon was the one that said, I've learned to kiss the waves that toss me onto the rock of ages. Boy, I've learned to kiss the waves that toss me onto. I guess it boils down to, what do you value most, a closer communion with Christ or just a comfortable life?

0: And when they were coming to the ship, all this was happening in the middle of the storm. And when they were coming to the ship, the wind ceased. You see, our contentment, our calmness, has nothing to do with weather that's changing. It has everything to do with our Savior, who never changes. He's the same yesterday, today, and forever. If you're a child of God, boy, He's holding you in His hand, those sensitive, soothing, supernatural, saving, secure, strong hands. Look at verse number 33, and we're done. Then they that were in the ship came and worshiped Him, saying, "Of a truth, Thou art the Son of God."
1: This is Rejoice Pulpit. It's time for a message from the former pastor of Campus Church, Dr. Jim Shetler.
2: You know, they say that death and taxes is true for all of mankind, that you cannot dodge that. Let me share one other thing with you you cannot dodge, and that is school. Everybody goes to school. Now, that may not be in a classroom, in a building, but I tell you, friend, you do not live this life without going to school. And may I tell you this, this may be a little disappointing for some college students, you are always in school. And there is always a curriculum, and there is always lessons to be learned in this school. Well, today's message is entitled, Peter Goes to School. I want to tell you, first of all, where his school is. As you take your Bibles and turn to Matthew chapter 16, his school is in northeast Israel. Matter of fact, it's really outside of the boundaries of the land at that point, in a place called Caesarea Philippi, a beautiful location in the northern corner of Israel in this land. The headwaters of Jordan are up in this land. It's kind of a tropical and a beautiful area. Because of its beauty, there were many cultures and religions that set up gods here. Caesar was worshipped up in this area. There was a like an altar towards him and to many Greek gods as well. I find it interesting that this is the place where the Lord takes His disciples to give one of the greatest confessions of who Jesus Christ is found anywhere in the Word of God. You'll find that many times the Lord, after dealing with multitudes, and the Lord did deal with multitudes, He would then take at certain times His disciples away for a special time of learning, of schooling, if you please. He then also had an inner circle as well, James, John, and Peter, where He would take them off in the Transfiguration, which is right after this, that He would share with them certain truths that would be just between Him and them. At this time of the disciples in Matthew chapter 16, we're going to see three things in the passage we're going to look at today as Peter goes to school. We will see, first of all, see a divine confession. Then we're going to look at a devilish comment. And finally, we'll close with a difficult cross that is given in this passage of Scripture in Matthew chapter 16. We begin reading at verse 13. The Bible says, "When Jesus came into the coast, the boundaries of Caesarea Philippi, He asked His disciples, saying, 'Whom do men say that I, the Son of Man, am?'" Well, it's kind of like quiz time. It's a pop quiz here that the Lord's going to give as He takes His disciples away to school. He wants to ask them some questions. Those questions are not for Him to gather information, for He is omniscient. He knows what's in the heart of every man. He knows what's in your heart today. The questions that come up in your life that the Lord may bring are not for Him to find out information, but for you to find out where you are. And this is what He asked the question for: "Who do men say that I am?" And they said, "Some say that thou art John the Baptist, some Elias, and others Jeremias or one of the prophets." They're saying, Jesus, that You're a good man. They're saying that You're a good teacher. They're saying that Your works definitely must be from God and that You're a man sent from God. Verse 14, or verse 15, "And He saith unto them, 'But whom say ye that I am?'" Now, this is elementary school, my friend, but elementary school is very important. For the basics, the reading, writing, arithmetic are taught in grade school. And it is that foundation that you learned in elementary school.

0: school that you build from. My friend, this is elementary graduation day for the disciples. And the question is, from what you've seen, from what you've heard of me already, who am I? If you're going on to high school, which is really beginning here in this passage of school, a passage of scripture, and you're going to go on to college and seminary, and we'll see all of those, not this week, but you'll see them, these disciples and Peter, graduating from one school after the other. This is elementary graduation. Who am I? Now, let me tell you how important this is. Whether you spend all of eternity in hell, or you spend all of eternity in heaven, depends on the answer to this question. Now stop and think about that for just a moment. That is quite sobering. That you can answer a question and it will determine your eternal destination of what you believe. If he's just Jeremias or John the Baptist come back from the dead, if he's just a good man, a religious leader, if he's just in the equal category of Confucius, Muhammad, Buddha, or whatever, my friend, your eternal destination is not the right location. Until you understand who Jesus Christ is. This is elementary school, but it is important. This is the basics of reading, arithmetic, and writing. This is it. Whom say ye that I am? Well, I'm glad to tell you today that Peter is out of elementary school. Look at verse number 16. And Simon Peter answered and said, Thou art the Messiah, the Christ, the Mashiach, HaMashiach, the Son of the living God. He got that one right on, my friend. Peter said it exactly the way it is. You are the anointed one that was prophesied of the Old Testament, the one that every Jewish heart believed in, the one that we have been looking for centuries, from the root and the offspring of David. You are the Messiah, the Christ. You are deity, the Son of God. Peter says in this statement that Jesus Christ is just as much man as if he was not God, and just as much God as if he was not man. Here he is giving this incredible confession of who Christ is. But let me tell you something, it is a divine confession. For Peter could not have come upon this of himself. Look at the next verse. And Jesus answered and said unto him, Blessed art thou. Why are you blessed? Why are you blessed, Peter? Because of what you are? Because of what you can do? Because of what you own? No. You're blessed, Peter, because of what you believe. And I think there's a great point here. Blessed art thou. Peter, you are blessed, and I'm telling you why you're blessed. Not because of your personality, Peter. You're not blessed because of the clothes that you have on. You're not blessed because of the abilities and talents you have in fishing or whatever. That's not why you're blessed. Those are all blessings, and thank God for that. But let me tell you why you're blessed, Peter, is because of what you believe about Jesus Christ. And friend, you may have come here sick today. You may have come here poor today. You might have come here uneducated, as the world says today. But friend, I will tell you this. You are a blessed individual if you believe what Peter believed. If your belief and your faith is that of Peter's, you are a blessed individual. Blessed art thou, Simon Bar-Jonah. Why are you blessed, Simon Bar-Jonah? Because of who you know and what you believe. Notice what it says. For flesh and blood hath not revealed it unto thee, but my Father which is in heaven. Hold your place in Matthew 16. Would you turn quickly over to 1 Corinthians chapter number 2. 1 Corinthians chapter number 2. Blessed art thou, Simon Bar-Jonah, for flesh and blood hath not revealed this unto you. If you're here today, and you believe what Peter believed in elementary school, spiritually speaking, If you believe that Jesus Christ is that one who has been anointed to be your Savior, the Messiah, and you believe that he is the Son of God, blessed art thou, and I want to tell you this, you didn't get that naturally. I know educated individuals. I know individuals that would love to believe this, that struggle in believing this. But maybe when you were 6 years old, a Sunday school teacher sat down and taught you a lesson about Jesus Christ, and something occurred in your heart. And you didn't understand a lot, and you didn't know a lot, but you understood Jesus is God. And I have done wrong, and Jesus came to take my place. And in childlike, humble faith, you trusted the Lord. And whether it was six or whether it was 60, it was the work of the Holy Spirit. Now, I want to share this with you because this is very important. We that believe in the free will of man do not believe that the Holy Spirit working on an individual is any less of our free will at all. You see, we do believe, the Bible says, Jonah 2:9, salvation is of the Lord. My friend, I want you to know that God wrought it. Christ bought it, and the Holy Spirit taught it. There's no doubt about it, friend. Salvation is of the Lord. But I will tell you this. Man has a free will to say no. Or man has a free will to receive that which the Holy Spirit has done. He said to Peter that day in this divine confession, flesh and blood has not revealed this to you. Unless the Spirit of God works this in your heart, Peter, you would have never been able to say that. And I stand here to tell you today, friend, I would never have trusted Christ as my Savior had not the Spirit of God convicted me of my sin, had not the Spirit of God brought individuals in my life to teach me what was right and wrong, had not the Spirit of God given me the opportunity to hear the gospel and understand the gospel, I would have never trusted Christ. But I also believe on November 8th, 1969, as a 12-year-old boy, that morning that youth pastor said, is there anyone here that would like to receive Christ as their Savior on a retreat in Kalamazoo, Michigan? I, of my own free will, said, I would. I'd like to trust the Lord as my Savior. I could have said no. There's a lot of people here. No, I'm not going to do it. No, I don't want to do this. No, I don't. I think I'm okay with what I believe. No, I don't. I could have resisted the Holy Spirit at that moment, but I want you to know that salvation is the work of God. Flesh and blood, if you're saved here today, flesh and blood did not reveal that on you. You didn't just stumble upon Christianity, friend. You didn't just kind of stumble upon something. The Holy Spirit has been guiding and directing. And if you're here today and you're not saved, the Holy Spirit has you here to hear this message. The Holy Spirit is reaching out again, and you can resist him today or you can receive him today. Look with me, if you would, at 1 Corinthians chapter 2 and verse 9. But as it is written, eye hath not seen, nor ear heard, neither hath entered into the heart of man the things which God hath prepared for them that love him. I hate it when preachers stop at that verse. They say, see, there you go, bless God. You know, eye hath not seen, or ear hath not heard, neither hath entered into the heart of man the things which God hath prepared for them. We're just never going to know that. Would you read the next verse? But in contrast, God hath revealed them unto us by his Spirit. For the Spirit searcheth all things, yea, the deep things of God. For what man knoweth the things of man, save the spirit of man which is in him? Even so, the things of God knoweth no man, but the Spirit of God. Now we have received not the spirit of the world, but the Spirit which is of God, that we might know the things that are freely given to us of God. Look at verse 14. But the natural man receiveth not the things of the Spirit of God, for they are foolishness unto him. Neither can he know them, because they are spiritually discerned. Oh, it is the Holy Spirit that works into our life. And if there is a divine illumination of the Word of God in your life, you can thank but one, the Holy Spirit that has guided you into that truth. You didn't of your intellect, you didn't of your logic, and you didn't of your emotion come to that truth. The Holy Spirit revealed it to you. And I want to say this to you. This is incredibly important in our spiritual life. Truth received produces more truth. You see, when you receive the truth that you have, that the Lord has given to you, and you receive that, then you graduate to another school. You go on to high school. Now that you've got the three R's down, now you're ready to go to the next. And that is exactly what's happening here in Matthew 16. Now, I will tell you, the first day of lessons was like the first day you learned algebra. And you say, well, I didn't understand. All of a sudden, we took numbers and we replaced them with letters, and I was totally lost. Well, you know what? That's exactly what the disciples have happened in Matthew 16. You know, if you're not careful, if you don't realize that, you really get all over Peter in Matthew 16. Now, Peter does show pride, and we'll see that, Lord willing, in just a moment or so. But Peter's response to, it's a devilish comment that he gives, but he's only coming off of his elementary schooling. He hasn't learned everything that he has to learn about what Jesus Christ came to do. And he's not going to really graduate till he sees that garden tomb and he sees Christ risen from the dead. Is he going to graduate from high school and understand what Jesus is about to say here in verse 21? But he does understand the concept of who Christ is. And that received will produce more truth. Christian, it isn't as important how much truth that you know as that you apply and live the truth that you know. The rest of the truth will take care of itself if you are obedient to the truth that God has given to you. You know, we read the Bible and you say, you know, sometimes I read the Bible, Jim, and I don't understand. So there's so many times I read it and I don't want to sound foolish, I don't want to sound disrespectful, but I just don't understand it. My friend, that may be true. I've been saved for 30-some years, and there's places I don't understand. But that isn't my biggest problem in morning devotions. My biggest problem isn't always trying to understand the Word of God. It's doing what I do understand from God's Word. And if I receive that and obey that, God will lead me to more truth. And that's exactly what happens here. They've basically graduated from elementary school, a divine confession. Let's continue on. Look at we saw verse 17. Look at verse 18, if you would, with me. And I say unto thee, that thou art Peter. That word there is the Hebrew word Petros, and it is in masculine form. And thou art Peter, and upon this rock, that word is Petra. Very similar. And they do come from the same, they came from the same root word. But there is a big difference, for this word is translated in a neuter gender. You say, well, what's a neuter, masculine? What difference does it matter? Well, I'll tell you what, to our Catholic friends, it means a big difference because they have made Peter the first pope from this passage of Scripture, and it does not teach that at all. You cannot, in Greek, have two different genders modifying or meaning the same thing. Here we have Petros, masculine form, and Petra, neuter form, and they do not relate to each other. What he said was, Peter, you're a stone. And by the way, Peter mentions that in his epistle. He says that we are all lively stones. Every one of us is a stone that have trusted Christ as our Savior. But upon this rock. What is this rock in this passage? It's not Peter that he builds the church on. It's this rock that he builds the church on. And what is this rock? Well, I think that's verse 16. Thou art the Christ, the Son of the living God. Friend, I want to tell you what the church of God is built on today. It's built on Jesus Christ. And my friend, you don't have the right church if you don't have the right view of Jesus Christ. For Jesus Christ is the foundation to the church. Everything that is done in the church ought to exalt the Lord Jesus Christ. Jesus Christ is the most important person. Not a program, not a person, not anything. It is Christ that is the most important one in a church. For it is upon this rock. What rock? Thou art the Christ, the Son of the living God. What you just said, Peter, is what I'm going to build my church on. The Bible says, and I say also unto thee, thou art Peter, and upon this rock, what you just said, Peter, I will build my church. That's interesting, for that is the first time that you find the word ecclesia. That is the first time you see the word church in the New Testament here. And I think he gives his doctrine of the church. And the gates of hell shall not prevail against it. Gates back then was where the authority sat to make rulings. The gates of hell are the powers and the principalities of the devil and his demons. And even the devil and his demons, as powerful as they are, will not stand against the church. Now, I will tell you, judgment needs to begin in the house of God. And I do believe that our church is being attacked today across America. And I believe that true believers in true biblical churches, they're being undermined by worldliness, by the flesh, and by the devil today. But the Bible says that even the gates of hell will not prevail against the church. The church is an established institution of God that will be and will prevail and will last. And God's church will not go through the wrath of the tribulation. And God's church will be spared. And the gates of hell shall not prevail against the church. I think he gives great doctrine here in what he has. But I want you to see, continuing on, we see there's a power in this church will not prevail. I think that there's principles to guide the church. God lays out, he doesn't do this for businesses and different things like this, but God lays out in the New Testament how a church is supposed to operate. There's a power behind it. There's a principle behind it. And there is a purpose of the church to accomplish. And here's what I believe is the purpose of the church: to equip the saints to evangelize the sinners by exalting the Savior. Equipping the saints to evangelize sinners by exalting the Savior. And that is the purpose of the church that God lays out here. And I will give unto thee the keys of the kingdom of heaven. Now, what does that mean? That means that keys, I think you have those keys. I think I have those keys. Keys unlock, keys give authority, and we have the authority to unlock the gospel to the world to come to know Jesus Christ as their Savior. And I will give unto thee the keys of the kingdom of heaven, and whatsoever thou shalt bind on earth shall be bound in heaven, and whatsoever thou shalt loose on earth shall be loosed in heaven. And my friend, throughout the generations of time, Christianity has handed down the keys to the next generation. You young people here that are in this college need to realize that the keys of heaven have been given to you to open the door of the gospel of Jesus Christ into this world. God has given you authority to take the gospel to this world. Verse 20, then charged he his disciples that they should tell no man that he was Jesus the Christ. Wow, what a divine confession. And wow, we're running out of time quickly. Let's go number two to a devilish comment. We see this divine confession, now a devilish comment. Verse 21, from that time forth, and by the way, this is very pivotal in the earthly ministry of Jesus Christ. From that time forth began Jesus to show unto his disciples. I think that's interesting, the word show. It's not here to tell them, it is to show unto his disciples. I think through his testimony, through the way that he lived and what he taught them. He didn't just speak it, he lived what he was going to do. From that time forth began Jesus to show unto his disciples how that he must go unto Jerusalem and suffer many things of the elders and of the chief priests and scribes and be killed and be raised again the third day. Now I want to tell you, they're a long time in high school here. It's going to be the rest of his earthly ministry, and it is really not going to be till the resurrection that they're going to graduate from high school on this next lesson. The rest of the time now, they are going to learn why Jesus came. Now they first of all learn who Jesus is. Now they're going to learn why Jesus came and what he is here for to do. And he came to suffer and to be killed and to rise from the dead the third time. In other words, he came to fulfill that prophecy of Isaiah 53, to be that one. All we like sheep have gone astray. Every one of us have turned to his own way. But the Lord hath laid on him the iniquity of us all. And we see here the suffering Messiah is going to be taught to these disciples of why Jesus Christ came to this earth. Then Peter took him and began to rebuke him. You know, you can't help but smile here a little bit. You know, the kid just graduated from kindergarten graduation, from elementary school, grade school, and now he thinks he knows everything, doesn't he? And Peter takes, the word took there is to grab alongside of, to lead. Hey, Jesus, I've got to teach you some things, Lord. There's just some things you need to know here. I mean, now there's pride here, but I do want to say this. This statement of Peter's does reveal a lot about Peter as he goes to school. It does reveal his passion, does it not? I mean, he does love the Lord. No, Lord, you're not going to suffer. We'll protect you before that happens. No, Lord, you're not going to be killed. Lord, let me encourage you. You're going to set up your kingdom. You have to admit, it does show the passion of Peter here. But it does show his pride. Where in the world do you get off Peter rebuking the Lord? And before, and as we read this, not only was there laughter in my heart as I read it, but there was sadness too. You know, I don't think we would ever say, well, I rebuked the Lord this past week. But did we tell the Lord that he's wrong in what he's doing in our life? Did we look in the mirror this past week and say, God, you made a mistake in what you made? Did we look at God? Did we try to commit suicide? Did we say, I'm through with this life. I'm done with this life. Is there a difference? You see, we look at Peter here and we say, oh, I cannot believe Peter rebuked the Lord. Well, I think when we go against what God is doing and what God has done in our life, we're rebuking the Lord. We're saying, I know better than you, God. And I know what's going on in my life. It's terrible what's happening in my life. It's terrible what you created. I hate myself. My friend, that's nothing but a rebuke to God's creation and what God has done in your life. So before we get like, I can't believe Peter took Jesus alongside of him and rebuked him, no more than us. Him saying, be it far from thee, Lord, this shall not be unto thee. Now, I think that this statement, this devilish comment, and we're going to show you, it's from the pit of hell. But he turned, Jesus, and said unto Peter, get thee behind me, Satan. I think it not only shows Peter's passion, I don't think it only shows Peter's pride, I think it shows Peter's philosophy of life. And the philosophy that Peter had at this point of his life is from the pit of hell. Notice what the verse continues on to say. Get thee behind me, Satan. Thou art an offense unto me. That word offense is incredible. That's the word scandalous. It's a stumbling block. Where Jesus is a stumbling block to the Jews, now Peter's trying to be a stumbling block to Jesus to not do what he came to do. But listen to this statement. For thou savorest not the things that be of God, but those that be of men. Now, this is the whole point of this message, because this is the rest of the curriculum for Peter going to school. And you need to understand, he graduated from elementary school, and now what he's about to learn, what you savor as men is not what God savors. Now, let's talk about the word savor. This is a terrible thing to do, to preach on Sunday morning before everyone goes and eats. But I'll tell you, savor means that when you take that piece of juicy steak in your mouth and you roll it around and you taste that and you enjoy every bite of that filet mignon and you take that with butter coming down from the sides and you pick up that biscuit with strawberry jam and you put it in your mouth and you taste that and you just savor that taste. That's what it means here. You say, Pastor, you have just lost me for the rest of the message. I don't know what he's preaching about now, but I know what I'm thinking about now. He says, you savor not the things of God, but of men. What does men savor? These are my four E's that I came up with that men savor. You know what they savor? Number one, they savor ease. They savor ease. And that's the whole point here. You're not going to suffer. You're not going to go through any problems. I'm going to make sure of that, Lord. Hey, Lord, let me just tell you something. We disciples are committed to you to make sure you've got an easy way to the kingdom. Whatever happens, we're going to take away those stumbling blocks. We're going to take it away so it's a paved way for you. Men savors ease. Do we not usually take the path of least resistance? My friend, I will tell you, that is not what God savors. God savors the enduring heart that will go through suffering and trial and will endure and come forth as gold. What God savors and what man savors is very different. Man savors ease. I'll tell you what else man savors. Man savors excitement. It's got to be big, it's got to be thrilling, and it's got to be better than it was before, and it's got to be exciting. If it's not exciting, I'm not about it, Jim. I mean, it's got to, if I'll live for the Lord, but it better be exciting to live for the Lord. What God savors is the faithful patience, enduring faithfulness of a Christian servant who goes to work at the same time every day, does the same thing every day, puts the paper in the printing machine the same way, cuts the same lawn the same way, cleans the same dishes, does the same laundry. What God savors is not what man savors. Man savors ease. Man savors excitement. Man savors entertainment. It's got to be entertaining. It's got to be funny. It's got to be constantly relating and stimulating all of our things. And if it's not about entertainment, and if it's not about ease, and if it's not about excitement, it's not about me, friend. But that's not what God savors. God savors trust and obedience. God savors that heart that says, I'm just going to do what's right, and I'm going to stick by the stuff. God savors those things that man does not savor. And also, and this is really interesting, and this is not conflicting to ease, man savors effort. You say, well, no, that doesn't mean, well, hold on. Man wants to do something, do they not? Man savors that which he can have a part of, and that he can have an effort in, and that he can be a part of it, and he did, look at what I did, God. That's what man savors. That's not what God savors. God savors when you get on your knees and you say, God, I can't do a thing. When you get on your knees and you pray and you say, God, this is out of my hands. I am helpless. And what God savors and what man savors is two different things. And Peter, you have gone to school. You graduated from elementary, but now you are in high school. And before you get your high school diploma, you will find that what God savors is not ease. It's not exciting. It's not entertaining. And it's not of your own effort. Is when you trust and obey in God. Matter of fact, I thought about one verse that summarizes the whole thing. And I thought about Job 13, 15. And the Bible says, though he slay me, yet will I trust in him. Oh, that's good. You know what smells good to God? You know what tastes good to God? Though he slay me, yet will I trust in him. And God says, I savor that. The trust and the obedience of the child of God that can't see the future, that doesn't understand what's going on, that this isn't easy, God. God, this isn't as exciting as I thought it was going to be. Lord, there's no entertainment in this at all. Lord, I can't do anything about this. God says, I know. And this is what I savor. And see, Peter says, oh, no, nothing's going to happen to you, Peter. Nothing's going to happen to you, my Lord. We're going to fight for you. No, this isn't going to happen. Lord, I'm sorry, but I just need to rebuke you for a moment. What you savor, Peter, is not what I savor. And then he gives off of this devilish comment that he says from the pit of hell, get thee behind me, Satan. He closes, and I close with a difficult cross. Look for just a moment. I know we're out of time, but just look for just a moment at what verses. Then said Jesus unto his disciples, if any man will come after me, let him deny himself and take up his cross and follow me. What does he say, my friend? He says, this is a difficult cross. You're going to have to learn how to die to yourself. Boy, this is college graduation here. This is his college studies right here, that you're going to have to learn how to deny yourself and you're going to have to learn how to take up your cross. And the Bible says in the Luke account of this very passage, it says, take up your cross daily. And what is the cross? The cross is a place of crucifixion and a place of death. I'll tell you what he tells Peter. He says, if you're going to be my disciple, you're going to have to learn how to deny yourself and say no to your flesh and no to your appetites. And learn how to organize your life and learn how to say no and restrain the appetites and the lust of the flesh. And you're going to have to die on the old cross every day of your life. And you're going to have to nail that old flesh and die to yourself. What you want, where you want to go, what you want to wear, what you want to listen to. You're going to have to die to that. You're going to have to put your old flesh on the cross every day. And you know what? You need to do it, Christian friend, before you get out of bed. Before you put your feet on the floor, you need to say, "Dear God, I put my flesh on the cross today." And you need to say it throughout the day. Daily you pick up your cross. Deny yourself, and then you follow him. There's the replacement. You've killed yourself, now you replace it with following the Lord. A difficult cross, a devilish comment, and a divine confession. Peter goes to school to learn some of the greatest principles that any of us will ever learn in life.
1: And now, a message from the Campus Church Archives.
2: Amen. If it were not for the grace of God, it's a joy to be back in the Campus Church. It's been a wonderful summer. God has been truly good to the camps, and he has blessed. And I want to thank God for this place, a place that loves people, that desires to be a servant and to reach out for the souls of men. And it's just great to be able to be a part of it. I want to thank Pastor Jackson for this opportunity to preach the Word of God. And what a friend he's been. What an encouragement. He's sharpening my iron, and I praise the Lord for that. Open your Bibles to Mark chapter number 11 this evening. Mark chapter number 11. We got to see firsthand the power of prayer this week in the camps. Prayer is amazing. Prayer is that one element that moves the hand of God. Oftentimes we use prayer as an avenue to gain those things in which we feel we need or want monetarily. And that may be the case oftentimes. We may need or feel that we need things for our life, and God answers that prayer. He gives us oftentimes those things in which he feels essential for our lives simply by the asking. Amen? But you know what? There are some things spiritually that we will not get if we do not ask for. The Bible talks about a story in Mark chapter number 11, and I want to emphasize several things in the text this evening and hope this will be a blessing to you. Jesus Christ has made his triumphal entry into Jerusalem. He has viewed the activity at the temple, and the Bible says he goes to rest. Let's pick up with verse number 12. And on the morrow, when they were come from Bethany, he was hungry. What a powerful statement that proves to us that Jesus Christ was 100% man, as well as 100% God. He grew hungry, as I often do in the morning when I rise up, want to find a good breakfast to eat to fill my need. Jesus Christ was hungry. And the Bible said, and seeing a fig tree afar off having leaves, he came if haply he might find anything thereon. And when he came to it, he found nothing but leaves, for the time of the figs was not yet. What an amazing thought. Here's Jesus Christ, and he rises up, and he's heading back into Jerusalem, heading back toward the temple. His body's suffering hunger pains, and he feels a need to find something to eat. And the Bible says he sees a fig tree afar off having leaves, hoping he might find something thereon. The Bible says when he approached the tree, he found nothing but leaves, for the time of the figs was not yet. For some reason, since Jesus Christ is 100% God, I do not see him being shocked, mistaken. I don't see the statement, "What was I thinking?" coming from his lips, because he is God. So what was he teaching here? The Bible picks up this response, verse number 14, and Jesus answered and said unto it, "No man eat fruit of thee hereafter forever." And his disciples heard it. He cursed the tree. In just a little while, we're going to see what he was teaching, but let's continue the story. The Bible says in verse number 15, and they come to Jerusalem, and Jesus went into the temple and began to cast out them that sold and bought in the temple, and overthrew the tables of the money changers and the seats of them that sold doves, and would not suffer that any man should carry any vessel through the temple. And he taught, saying unto them, "Is it not written, My house shall be called of all nations the house of prayer, but ye have made it a den of thieves." Jesus Christ steps into the outer courtyard of the temple, and I'm sure as soon as he made his way throughout that courtyard, the busyness of the day caught his eye. The Bible says he made his way into the temple and he began to cast out those that were making a profit, that were using the temple for a purpose that was not intended. And Jesus Christ was angered by this. He said, this place is not to be a den of thieves. This place, the purpose of this place, is a house of prayer. The Jews had lost sight of the temple purpose. They had lost sight of their need in response to the God that chose them. They forgot about the history and the reason God had placed the tabernacle in the midst of the people. They had forgotten that this was a house of prayer. The scribes and the chief priests were using it as leverage for power, making statements that would oftentimes make others feel inferior inside the temple. This bothered Jesus, but now we see them even more angered. Verse number 18, and the scribes and the chief priests heard it and sought how they might destroy him, for they feared him, because all the people was astonished at his doctrine. And when even was come, he went out of the city. The Bible picks up the fig tree story again in verse number 20. And in the morning they passed by, they saw the fig tree dried up from the roots. And of course, Peter is the one that speaks up. And Peter, calling to remember it, saith unto him, Master, behold, the fig tree which thou cursedest is withered away. And Jesus answering saith unto them, have faith in God. What a powerful statement in the midst of this story, as Peter brings to Christ's attention that the fig tree was dried up. Not only was it not producing fruit, but it was dried up all the way to the roots, so it wouldn't again cause a false desire for something that wasn't there. Jesus Christ says, listen, have faith in God. Have faith in me. For verily I say unto you that whosoever shall say unto this mountain, be thou removed and be thou cast into the sea, and shall not doubt in his heart, but shall believe that those things which he saith shall come to pass, he shall have whatsoever he saith. Verse 24, therefore I say unto you, what things soever ye desire, when ye pray, believe that ye receive them, and ye shall have them. What lesson was Christ trying to teach the disciples? As the Jewish people had lost sight of the purpose of God, God did not desire for the disciples to lose purpose of prayer and believing that in them lieth the power through the Holy Spirit to do exactly what God required of their life. So Jesus rises up one morning and he's feeling hungry and he sees a fig tree afar off having leaves. He approaches it hoping to satisfy, to fulfill his hunger. When he came to it, he found nothing. I wonder how many times Jesus Christ has seen us from a distance. As we've looked like we're flourishing, busy about the work that he's called us to do, busy in our Sunday school classes, busy teaching, busy working in the places which God hath called us, busy about the jobs and opportunity, busy about schooling. And he approached us hoping to be satisfied by our life, because the Bible does tell us in John chapter 15, verse 8, herein is my Father glorified, that ye bear much fruit. What glorifies the God of this universe is not my busyness. What glorifies God is that I produce fruit. The Bible tells us in Hebrews, without faith, it is impossible to please God. That word please gives us the same idea, to satisfy, to reach the desire of the one seeking and searching. The Bible says, without faith, it is impossible to please God. In verse number 22, he says, have faith in God. And then again in verse number 24, he says, therefore I say unto you, what things soever ye desire, when ye pray, believe that ye receive them, and ye shall have them. When was the last time you prayed for your Sunday school class? When was the last time you prayed before you stood and sang? When was the last time you prayed before you sought the souls of men? When was the last time you sought God for a specific need in your life? I began to research and think about this passage, and I said, God, is there anything that's vitally important to my fruit-bearing process that I don't get if I don't ask for? In the text, God is trying to show the disciples busyness. It's not that important if you're not producing fruit. We must be people of prayer. We must be people that decide to get on our face before God and seek Him for things that are vitally important to the success of our spiritual life. Several things I'd like to show to you this evening. Number one, look in your Bibles with me at Matthew chapter 7. Matthew chapter 7, that famous passage of Scripture where Jesus is teaching in this area of prayer. Matthew chapter number 7, let's look at verse number 11 specifically. The Bible says, "If ye then, being evil, know how to give good gifts unto your children, how much more shall your Father, which is in heaven, give good things to them that ask Him?" What a wonderful verse. What a wonderful thought. If I, as an earthly father, knoweth how to give good things, the things in which my children need and oftentimes desire, how much more shall the Heavenly Father give good things to them that ask Him? Some of you may be saying today, well, praise the Lord, there's a lot of good things that I'm looking for. But let's look into what the text is actually teaching. Turn to the parallel text in Luke chapter number 11. Luke chapter number 11. The Bible gives us the parallel thought told by Luke. Luke chapter number 11, let's look at verse number 13. "If ye then, being evil, know how to give good gifts unto your children, how much more shall your heavenly Father give the Holy Spirit to them that ask Him?" What Matthew called a good thing, Luke referred to as the Holy Spirit. What an amazing thought. The Bible tells us, listen, if you'll simply ask for the Holy Spirit, I'll give it to you. Matthew says, if you'll ask for these good things, I'll give it to you. What are some things that we often refer to as the Holy Spirit doing in our life? What are some good things that the Holy Spirit does for us? The Bible says He's our comforter. That's a good thing. There's going to come a need for a comforter in your life. There's going to come a need for one that can ease our spirits in times of trouble. The Bible says He's also a teacher. He teaches us what? He teaches us how to pray. The Bible tells us in Romans 8:26, "Likewise the Spirit also helpeth our infirmities, for we know not how what we should pray for as we ought, but the Spirit itself maketh intercession for us." He teaches us how to pray. The Bible also says He teaches us all things concerning His Word. John chapter 14, verse 26, "But the Comforter, which is the Holy Spirit, whom the Father will send in My name, He shall teach you all things." This is a great thing, is it not? The Holy Spirit is our comforter. The Holy Spirit is our teacher. It's the Holy Spirit that convicts men of sin. John chapter 16, verse 8, "And when He has come, He will reprove the world of sin." That's a good thing. I need the Holy Spirit to convict me and to show me areas in my life that need to be taken care of. I'm thankful for the still small voice of the Holy Spirit to guide me when it comes to the area of sin. So God teaches us that He's our comforter. He's our teacher. He teaches us the Word of God. He teaches us how we ought to pray. The Bible says He also convicts us. He also gives us the power to be a witness. That's a good thing. So Matthew had it exactly right. Those are great things that the Holy Spirit can do for us. But I think Luke tells us exactly what we ought to be praying for. So let me propose this tonight. No prayer, no power. You say, those are great things, Brother Ray. Those are wonderful things that are so vitally important for our life. But the Bible tells us, no prayer, no power. If I, as an earthly father, knoweth how to give good things unto my children, how much more doth the Heavenly Father give good things, the Holy Spirit, to them that ask Him? Those are great things. The things that the Holy Spirit can do in our life are amazing, wonderful things. And let me ask you this question then. Why in the world did you leave your house yesterday and not ask for the power of the Holy Spirit? Why in the world will you rise up tomorrow morning and face your workplace and the sins that so easily beset us without asking for the power of the Holy Spirit? If it's a good thing, we ought to desire it. If it's a good thing, we ought to seek after it, the Bible says. And God promises us that He'd give it to us. No prayer, no power. Number two tonight, James chapter number one. James chapter number one in your Bible. In verse number five, the Word of God tells us this: "If any of you lack wisdom," if any of you lack wisdom, "let him ask of God, that giveth to all men liberally and upbraideth not, and it shall be given him. Number two tonight, no prayer, no perception, no wisdom. What's wisdom? Wisdom is the ability to make right choices, the ability to perceive exactly what God wants us to do by the knowledge of God that He has given to us. And the Bible says, if I will simply ask God, He will give me wisdom. I think God's people oftentimes in this day and age are making very unwise choices concerning their life. The Bible says if you'll ask God for wisdom, He'll give it. If you're struggling in being a parent, He'll give you wisdom. If you're struggling in the workplace and how to survive in the midst of a wicked culture, God will give you wisdom if you'll just ask for it. If you're going through a trial like it spoke of in James chapter 1, God will give you wisdom to go through it. Ask for it. No prayer, no perception. When I entered into evangelism, I was a little versed in auto mechanics, but I wasn't versed in many other things, especially electricity. I don't know how many electricians we have in the building, but I was not very proficient in the area of electricity. But it was something that I had to learn immediately as I towed my 40-foot fifth wheel across the country, needing to plug into churches to have power so that we could have the essentials we would need for the week. I learned a little bit about power boxes. I went to Walmart and bought me one of those yellow electrical testers. I had it all set up for me by an electrician in New Mexico, and everything was ready to go. He put the dial, showed me exactly where it needed to be, and he plugged the cables where they ought to go. And we traveled for a while, and everything was fine until my boys, being boys, got into my toolbox. So the next time I went to use the electrical tester, the wires had been unplugged, the dial had been spun, and I was clueless. I was at a church in North Carolina, parked my fifth wheel. The pastor did not have an electrical plug for me, so I was going to tap into the box. I took the screws off the panel, took off the front of the panel, and got out my electrical tester and realized the cables were unplugged, and I didn't have a clue where they went, so I just went just based on the knowledge that I knew. Well, they ought to be as far away from each other as possible because negative and a positive, that's not good together. There was three holes, so I put one on the left side and one on the right side, thinking, well, that's got to be right. And then there was a dial, and it has probably 25, 30 choices. And I thought, well, red's a good color. So I put my dial on the first red mark, and I walked up to that box, and I placed those electrical tips right onto the negative. And then I reached that red tip to put it to the positive, and pow, right in front of my eyes. Sparks flew everywhere. Things started grunting and making noises in the kitchen. I thought I'd fried everything. Melted my electrical tester down about that far. I thought, well, that didn't work. So what did I do? I clicked it one more spot on the dial and tried again. Walked back up to the electrical panel one more time, stuck it up to the box, negative, red on the positive. No, I didn't do it again. I opened up my cell phone and I dialed speed dial 4. My dad answered the phone. I said, hey, Dad, I've got this tester, and I've just made a big boo-boo. Things are smelling awkward in here. And I need to know how to test this box for power. He said, well, you need to move your black cable to the middle and spin your dial to the top and black, get that all set up, and then you'll be good to go. It just amazes me how many of God's people will step into a situation and boom, make a mistake. And go right back into it again without asking God for wisdom. We wonder why there's so many scars in our homes. We wonder why there's so many mistakes piling up in our life. We wonder why we're so burdened with the trouble within. We haven't stopped to ask God for wisdom. No prayer, no power. Number two, no prayer, no perception, no wisdom. Number three, look in your Bible with me at Matthew chapter 6, verse 13. That model prayer that the Lord gave His disciples. He told His disciples that they need to be people of prayer, to have faith in their God. The Bible tells us in Matthew chapter 6, verse 13, and lead us not into temptation, but deliver us from evil. As I was studying for this, it was just amazing to me that God says, if you'll ask for it, I'll protect you. No prayer tonight, no protection. In this model prayer to the disciples, God tells them, listen, you can come before me and you can ask me to lead you not into temptation. As I read that, I was shocked in my own personal life. I said, Lord, how many things have I gotten involved in that I would not have had to if I'd simply stopped and asked for protection? How many things have I walked right up in the middle of that maybe I could have avoided if I had simply stopped for a moment and asked for protection? Hey, wives, I would encourage you before your husband leaves the house that you would stop and ask for protection. Hey, dads, I would encourage you to get on your face before God and ask Him to build a wall of protection about your family. The Bible tells us in 1 Chronicles chapter 4, verse 9 and 10, and Jabez was more honorable than his brethren. And his mother called his name Jabez, saying, because I bear him with sorrow. And Jabez called on the God of Israel, saying, oh, that thou wouldest bless me indeed, and enlarge my coast, and that thine hand might be with me, and that thou wouldest keep me from evil. I love the response, the promise from God. And God granted him that which he requested. What an amazing thought today. That God will give us the opportunity to possibly move around some temptations in our life that so easily beset us if we just stop and ask for it. GPS has become a major part of travel. I oftentimes get tickled at people that buy GPS and never leave their hometown. Wondering how to get from the house to Walmart becomes a difficulty since GPS came out. But for those that travel and those that work in businesses, it is a great tool. And our GPS, when we travel across this country, actually tells us if there's construction, if there's something in our way, something that would hinder us from going in that particular direction, and oftentimes will reroute us around that. What a prayer. God, lead me not into temptation, but deliver me from evil. God's people, the people of God, need to get on their face again and say, dear Lord, guide me. And maybe we wouldn't find ourselves in so much sin. Number four tonight, Luke chapter 10, verse 2. Things that are vitally important to fruit bearing in our life. Luke chapter 10, verse 2. Jesus is speaking again to these disciples. The Bible tells us, therefore said he unto them, the harvest truly is great, but the laborers are few. Pray ye therefore the Lord of the harvest, that he would send forth laborers into his harvest. God gave the responsibility to the disciples to pray to God, to ask God for laborers in the harvest. Number four tonight, no prayer, no people. No prayer, no people. God gave us the wonderful responsibility to seek Him for the souls of men. He told us that He gave us the Holy Spirit, and He gave us power with the Holy Spirit that we might be able to witness and tell others about Christ. When was the last time you were on your knees begging God for the souls of men? I was so encouraged this week as the counselors in our camps found a time every day to get on their face before God and pray. We had a unique camp week. It was almost like there was an extreme, and it's been a while since we've had such. We had some really good kids. I haven't had a camp so far where the kids actually amened. And we had some ameners in the basketball camp this week. And then on the other side of the extreme, we had some really rough kids that you knew were extremely rebellious. They were not saved. They did not know Christ as their Savior, and they were flaunting it. So we had that extreme this week, and so bad you wanted to reach out and encourage those that were there that were saved, but there was a passion in our hearts to see some kids brought to Christ, and it was just a wonderful thing to see these counselors seeking God for the souls of men, weeping that a young girl might be saved. You know what? God is amazing. He can take that prayer and just totally changed the life of that girl. He has saved many before because of the power of prayer. He that goeth forth weeping shall doubtless come again rejoicing, bringing his sheaves with him, the Bible says. What a promise. When was the last time you had a passion for souls and you got on your face before your God and you called upon the God of heaven to save somebody? No prayer, no people. Go ye into all the world and preach, teach. Teach what? The gospel of Jesus Christ. Why?

Is there any fruit to your life because of your prayer for souls? Could you say, you know what, I sought the soul of a man and I was able to win him to Christ? Do you have fruit on your tree that can be plucked, that could satisfy God, that could glorify God because you prayed and asked God for the souls of men? No prayer, no people. No prayer, no power. No prayer, no perception. No prayer, no protection. Lastly, Matthew chapter 7. Matthew chapter 7, verse number 7 and 8. Matthew chapter 7, verses number 7 and 8. The Bible says, ask and it shall be given you. Seek and ye shall find. Knock and the door shall be opened unto you. For everyone that asketh receiveth, and he that seeketh findeth, and to him that knocketh it shall be opened. What a very famous passage of Scripture. Most of us in the building have heard it. But the Bible clearly tells us in that text, verse number 7 and verse number 8, no prayer, no promise. There is a promise from God that if you'll ask, you'll be given. If you seek it, you will find. If you knock, the door will be opened unto you. It's a promise from God. God answers prayers. There are a multitude of promises that God has for us if we simply knock and ask and seek the face of God. No prayer, no promises. There are a multitude of promises that God would give to us if we'd simply seek God for them. Oftentimes you'll hear a child, whether it be in a department store, whether it be here, running about, pulling on the coattail of a mom or a dad. Mom, give me, give me. Mom, could you give me some water? Mom, I'm thirsty. I want some water. And there's one thing that you have to learn about a child. You have to answer them. If you don't, the persistence will continue. You just can't ignore them. They are not going away. Mom, can I have a drink of water? Mom, please give me some water. Mom, I'm thirsty. I'm so thirsty, Mom. Give me some water. And I have seen this more often than not. A parent respond out of frustration, here's the water, go get it. The thought that comes to my mind is, you know what? You're not providing for that child because you love him. You're providing for that child because you're frustrated and he won't leave you alone. It ought to be a yes or a no. But oftentimes the persistence of a child begging for something allows them in Walmart to get the candy before they get out of the store, unfortunately. To get the matchbox car as they leave the toy section because of the persistence, the asking. But the purchase was not made because of love. The purchase was made because the child was persistent in asking. You know what the Bible tells us? To knock. Knock. Knock. Ask. Ask. Ask. I would encourage our counselors from the week, don't start praying for that girl. She's gone, but she's not out of the reach of God. Knock. Ask, seek. The story in the Bible where the neighbor came and began to knock on the door has always been a favorite of mine. As he continued to knock, go away, I'm trying to sleep. But I have friends coming, I have company, I need bread. Go away, my family's trying to sleep. And finally he goes and gets the bread and he answers the call of the persistent knocking. I encourage you today. You want fruit for your tree? You want to please the God of this universe? You want him to be satisfied with your life? The greatest act of faith is a person that gets on his face before God and prays. The greatest movement of faith is when you say, God, I don't see you, but I know you're real. I believe that you can answer my prayer, and you begin to call upon the God of heaven. And then fruit comes. Back to our passage in Mark chapter number 11. Mark chapter number 11. Verse number 22, Jesus answering saith unto them, have faith in God. Hey, Peter, have faith in me. John, have faith in me. Don't think it a big deal that I cursed that tree. What you need to think as a big deal is that if you'll ask anything in my name, believing, I'll give it to you. Jesus Christ got up that day hungry. He walked out and he saw a tree full of leaves. Across the auditorium, we have trees full of leaves for the single purpose of decorations.

0: Our churches need no more decorations. Our churches need people that are bearing fruit. Fruit-bearing trees for God. Because I don't want God to approach my life hoping he might find some fruit that would please him, satisfy him, that would glorify him, and have to leave hungry. What if God were to walk up to your life tonight? You say, Brother Ray, wait a minute. I'm busy teaching. I'm busy singing. I'm busy at my workplace. I'm busy with my kids. But what if God walked up to your life tonight looking as if something was taking place and he reached out to be satisfied and he had to pull his hand back? Hungry. Would God leave you hungry tonight?
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2: Turn in your Bibles with me, please, to the book of Romans chapter 11. Romans chapter 11. In Romans chapter 11, verses 9 and 10, we read a quotation from Psalm 69. It goes like this, speaking of Israel. And David saith, let their table be made a snare, and a trap, and a stumbling block, and a recompense unto them. Let their eyes be darkened, that they may not see, and bow down their back alway. That quotation from Psalm 69 comes from a psalm which has great reference to Calvary, to the crucifixion of the Lord Jesus Christ. As a matter of fact, in Psalm 69, the very verse before that quotation makes reference to the gall and vinegar which would be given to the Lord Jesus Christ. And that's recorded for us in the Gospels, the fulfillment of that prophecy. Something happened at Calvary that day that we often miss as we look at the wonders of the sacrifice of the Lord Jesus Christ for us. And of course, that's the greatest wonder of all. If you know Jesus Christ as your Savior today, it's because of Calvary. It's because of His blood that was shed for you there when He took your place and paid for all of your sins, and you were born again as a result of His great work there on the cross. But some things happened at Calvary that have played out in consequence in human affairs ever since that day. They have had political implications and social implications and implications for much of life, both for the Jews and for the Gentiles. Because that day at Calvary, finally, once and for all, the Jewish nation rejected their Messiah, the Lord Jesus Christ. They crucified him. Now, God had raised up the nation Israel for a purpose. He had promised Abraham that his seed would be as the stars of the sky. And we've talked about that some as we've made our way through the book of Romans. And then God came along and he reaffirmed that promise. Abraham believed that promise and it was counted to him for righteousness. Don't forget that. Don't forget that word believed. And Isaac, his son, was born and Isaac came along and God reiterated that promise to Isaac. And then Jacob came. And out of Jacob, God raised up a nation over the next 400 years and delivered that nation from captivity in the land of Egypt. God did all of that for a purpose. It was his purpose and desire that he would have a people on this earth who would be a great light, a great testimony for him among all the peoples of the world. And so God raised up that nation, Israel. Israel went through the wilderness. You know the story. There was much murmuring and complaining, grumbling, rebellion there. But God brought them into the land of promise. And there he made them a great nation. And David then became their king following Saul. What glory God brought to that land in the reign of David. When David left the throne, it was a strong nation, a strong kingdom. And this was the nation through which the Messiah would come, the Lord Jesus Christ. But Israel went into rebellion and disobedience. It really began in the time of the kings under Solomon. Solomon, who enjoyed the glory of David so very much, and who was so wealthy and so wise when it came to administering the kingdom, but he was not wise when it came to the things of God. Why do I say that? Solomon was the man who permitted the introduction of idolatry into the land of Israel through the wives which he married. And with his blessing, they built these groves and these idols for the people to worship. And following Solomon's reign, Israel in idolatry and rebellion split into two nations. And yet God worked with them. He sent the prophets. And in due time, Almighty God the Father sent his only begotten Son, the Lord Jesus Christ, and he was born there to the Jews, a Jew, in the land of Israel, in Bethlehem. And Jesus called the Jewish people to himself. He spent his time almost exclusively among the Jewish people. And he was presented to them by John the Baptist as the Lamb of God, which taketh away the sins of the world. And so the Lamb of God, the Lord Jesus Christ, ministered among them, but they rejected him. Many of the people, especially the common people, came to him. Some of the leaders did so. Nicodemus came to Jesus, and he became a saved man, undoubtedly. And so some of the people came to Jesus, but the leaders of the nation, the religious leaders, rejected him. And that day at Calvary, they crucified their Messiah. Now, I don't want to miss the larger picture. You and I did also. It was our sins. He took upon him the sins of the whole world of all time. But it was within the context of his nation, this special people, God's people, that he had raised up for the purpose of being a light to this world. And so that 69th Psalm, which is quoted in Romans chapter 11, speaking of that time at Calvary, says this, "Let their table be made a snare and a trap and a stumbling block, and a recompense unto them. Let their eyes be darkened that they may not see, and bow down their back alway." Within a few years, the Romans, who were already in the land ruling Israel as a vassal state, destroyed the city of Jerusalem under Titus. 70 AD, the temple was destroyed, not a stone left upon another in the temple. Most of the Jews were either killed or gave up. A few zealots held out, and a few years later at Masada, the last of them, there on top of that great table mountain down by the Dead Sea, finally committed suicide together rather than let the Romans kill them or take them. And so Israel was conquered, and the nation Israel went out like a light. Down through the centuries, the Jewish people were a terribly persecuted people. I say that with a great deal of compassion in my heart. You cannot have any sense of human kindness within your heart and not feel for the Jewish people. No people of this world have been so persecuted as the Jewish people for the last 2,000 years. And along came World War II, the terrible Holocaust. I had the privilege of visiting the Holocaust Museum in Israel. I could not help but weep. I finally had to leave the interior of the museum because it just wrenched my heart so terribly to see the awful things that were done to the Jews just because they were Jews. But at the close of World War II, after the close of World War II, after nearly 2,000 years, Israel was given a land again. And in that land, the Jews have flowed back into it, but they have still been harassed and persecuted. There, even in their own land, they are the subjects of terrorist attacks, which are almost beyond description. And when they defend themselves, they are criticized and accused by the rest of the world just for defending themselves, even though on many occasions they have gone to great lengths, resulting in the bloodshed of their own people in order not to harm innocent civilians. They're still persecuted. And in our day, we find that there is a real anti-Semitic wave which is sweeping the world again. But the scripture said that their eyes would be darkened. This would be a recompense to them. Why? Because they rejected God through unbelief. Now, Israel fell, and this is the first thing I'd like you to see out of this 11th chapter of Romans, which is such a magnificent chapter. It really gives us the macro view of God's dealing with humanity from time beginning until the end of time on this earth. And in this chapter, I'd like for you to see, first of all, that Israel fell, that salvation would come to the Gentile world. You have your Bibles open to Romans chapter 11. You need to keep them open there today because we're going to look at a number of these verses. Israel fell, that salvation would come to the Gentile world. Look down at verse 11 of chapter 11, please. I say then, have they stumbled that they should fall? God forbid. That's speaking of ultimately falling. But rather through their fall, salvation is come unto the Gentiles, for to provoke them to jealousy. Now, if the fall of them be the riches of the world, and the diminishing of them the riches of the Gentiles, how much more their fullness? Why did God permit Israel to stumble and fall? Because God wanted the message of the Lord Jesus Christ to come to the whole Gentile world. That was Israel's purpose. Israel was to be a nation among the nations of the world, to give the glory of God to the world, to attract the world to Almighty God. But Israel lived in rebellion and rejection. And so Israel fell, that salvation would come to the Gentiles. Look, if you would please, at the first part of verse 15. For if the casting away of them be the reconciling of the world. That's why they were cast away, in order to bring the Gentile world to the Lord Jesus Christ. Look down at verse 25, if you would please. For I would not, brethren, that ye should be ignorant of this mystery, lest ye should be wise in your own conceits, that blindness in part is happened to Israel until the fullness of the Gentiles be come in. And so there at Calvary, Israel officially and finally rejected their Messiah, the Lord Jesus Christ. But God was not taken by surprise. He knew that would happen. He knows all of these things ahead of time. The scriptures speak of his foreknowledge. And God had another chapter that was about to begin to unfold. And so on Pentecost, just a few weeks after Calvary, the Holy Spirit came to this world in a new kind of ministry. Now, he had always been in this world. The scriptures make it very clear that the Holy Spirit was active in the creation of the world. And in the Old Testament, he came and went upon men and women for specific acts of service. You'll discover that even in the life of Samson. You'll read expressions like this, "And the Spirit of the Lord came upon Samson," and then Samson would do these mighty works. The Holy Spirit had always been in the world. He is God. But on the day of Pentecost, the Holy Spirit came in a new mode, if you please, of ministry. He came to indwell the bodies of believers as the temple of God. Think about that. You, sitting here in this great auditorium, if you know Jesus Christ as your Savior, right there in your seat, you have the Holy Spirit of God living within you. You cannot see Him. You cannot touch Him. Sometimes you can sense Him very strongly as you're reading the Scripture, as you're praying, as He moves within your life. But you have the Holy Spirit living within your body as the temple of God. God began that new ministry in the Gentile world primarily. It actually is a world which is not defined exclusively by Gentile versus Jewish. It is defined by those who believe on the Lord Jesus Christ and are saved, whether they be Jew or Gentile. But it has been primarily a Gentile movement because the Jews have by and large still rejected their Messiah. And so God built His New Testament church. What was the purpose of God in building this New Testament church of which you and I are a part? It was that we might be the light of the world, to reveal the glory of God through our lives, sanctified, set apart for the Lord Jesus Christ, to attract men and women to Jesus for salvation. You know, the story of the church has had its wonderful moments and its sad moments, much like the story of Israel. There have been times of great victory and triumph when the glory of God really shone out. I think of those years back around 300 AD and the years preceding that during the terrible Roman persecutions when believers in the Lord Jesus Christ were willing to be martyred for Him, and their light shone so brightly that Tertullian, the historian, said, "The blood of the martyrs is the seed of the church." There have been great moments of victory. In our modern era, a number of decades ago, we came through a time of a great worldwide missionary movement, a wonderful thing. But the church has also gone through times of not representing the Lord Jesus Christ very well. But God did a great work in the Gentile world. Israel got in the way instead of being the light. And so God set them aside. He brought them into judgment so that the light could shine through a new work. There could still be the light of God in this world. And so Israel fell, that salvation would come to the Gentile world. I want you to see in the second place in this chapter why Israel stumbled. And it was that Israel stumbled because of unbelief. Look back at your Bibles, please, at Romans chapter 11, verse 5. Paul, writing in the first century, says, "Even so then, at this present time also, there is a remnant according to the election of grace. And if by grace, then is it no more of works? Otherwise, grace is no more grace. But if it be of works, then it is no more grace. Otherwise, work is no more work." And so Israel stumbled because of unbelief, and yet in Paul's day and even today, there is still a remnant. We have in our congregation here several blessed members of this congregation who are Jewish. Oh, how we thank God for them, because they are completed Jews. They know their Messiah. They have met Him personally and are saved. What a wonderful thing. They're a most privileged people in that sense. And so there is a remnant even today. But it is a remnant according to the election of grace. Now, what is the election of grace? Again, don't get hung up on that word election. That is simply salvation by grace. It's the gift of God, in other words. It's not of works. The scripture states that there. It is through faith in Jesus and what he has done for us. So the election of grace is simply salvation by grace, not by works, through faith in the Lord Jesus Christ. Look down, if you would please, at the first part of verse 20, speaking of Israel. Well, because of unbelief, they were broken off. Why did God send Israel into judgment after Calvary? Because of unbelief. It wasn't because of the law, per se. It was because they insisted on working. They refused to believe on their Savior, their Messiah, the Lord Jesus Christ. Look down at verse 23, the first part of the verse. And they also, if they abide not still in unbelief, shall be grafted in. The way of salvation through Jesus is open to any person from Israel today. And if there are those who are watching by way of Rejoice on television or through the streaming on the internet, let me tell you, dear friend, that there is forgiveness of sins, but it is through a personal relationship with God. It's not by works. The law is simply a schoolmaster to show us that we cannot do it and to bring us to Christ, who kept the law completely and then took our place and died for us who cannot keep the law, so that we can have forgiveness of sins. And so if any will leave their unbelief and come to the Lord Jesus Christ and believe on him, they will be saved. So Israel fell that salvation would come to the Gentile world. And Israel stumbled because of their own unbelief. But in the third place, I'd like you to see, and this is of great importance to most of us, because most of us here in this auditorium and there by way of television, most of us are Gentiles. And so this is of particular interest to us. The scripture warns the Gentile world of coming judgment. Look in this chapter, please, at verse 20. Well, because of unbelief, Israel was broken off, and thou, Gentiles, standest by faith. You've believed on the Lord Jesus Christ. Be not high-minded, but fear. Be careful. Don't get proud, but be careful. For if God spared not the natural branches, take heed lest he also spare not thee. Behold, therefore, the goodness and severity of God. On them which fell, Israel, severity. But toward thee, goodness, if thou continue in his goodness, otherwise thou also shalt be cut off. And I cannot help but take special note of that warning in the day in which we live. First of all, God has addressed the church of our day. You will find a personal letter to the first century church of Laodicea, which pictures the church in the last days of this New Testament church age. We are the Laodicean church today. I'm speaking of Christianity broadly here. There are examples of all of those seven churches still in our day. And yet, by and large, those who call themselves Christians are Laodiceans, spiritually blind, caught up in materialism, just fooled about their own standing before God, having banished the Lord Jesus Christ from their presence in reality, he's standing outside the door knocking, asking to be let in. And so that is the condition of the church today. Many who name the name of Jesus, but for them it is lip service only. When it comes right down to the daily affairs of life and living by the book of God, the Bible, that's a different matter. When I see the apathy and the condition of the church today, I say to myself, I wonder, as a matter of fact, I believe, that the day of judgment of the Gentile world is close at hand. And then I look at the Gentile world at large. My dear friend, I guess you realize this, I hope you do, but this planet, I'm not speaking just of America, I am speaking of America, but this whole world has just jumped over the edge of the moral cliff. We have entered into an age of almost complete paganism. We're in a terrible condition in this world, spiritually and morally, and every other way that comes out of that. And the Bible teaches us that there is a day of coming judgment. The Scripture warns about that. It will come in its greatness after the church is caught out of this world. But I do believe with all my heart, and I won't argue this point with anybody who is convinced otherwise, but I'll shake my head silently and go my way. I do believe we are getting very close to that day and that we're seeing the beginnings of that judgment in our day. I want you to see a fourth thing, though, from this passage of Scripture, Romans chapter 11, and that is, and get this, Israel will be saved. I speak of that in physical terms and spiritual terms. Now, there are some who recoil at those words, Israel will be saved, because they do not believe in the kingdom of God coming to this world and the Jews being used again. But those folks don't understand the Scriptures properly. And they're called amillennialists. And they are dead wrong and unscriptural. But I'll get a number of letters from them after this appears on Rejoice. And that's okay. You go ahead and write me. I read them when they come. Israel will be saved. It's going to happen like this, and I'll give you Scripture for it. At the end of this current church age, the Lord Jesus Christ will come back to meet us in the air. That is, those who know Jesus Christ as Savior will be caught away in the rapture. Shortly thereafter, there will begin a period of 7 years on this earth of the direct judgment of the Judge Himself, the Lord Jesus Christ. Terrible judgments in the weather, in economics, in the breakdown of law and order. I think you're seeing some of that, the beginnings of that starting today, not the events of the tribulation, because we're not there yet. We'll be gone when the tribulation comes. I've been astonished lately at the number of murders in our own county here. A wonderful county in the United States of America. I'd much rather live here than any place I know of. But it seems almost every night somebody just wantonly shoots somebody. The breakdown of law and order, judgments in the military world, starvation, pestilence, earthquakes, awful judgments for 7 years. During that time, the world will turn against Israel, 3.5 years into that time. The time of Jacob's trouble will begin. And the world will determine to stamp out Israel. And they will make considerable progress in that direction until finally the militaries of the world are camped out there in northern Israel, getting ready to stage war and destroy all the Jews. And when that happens, and there is no hope for Israel, when that happens and there is no hope for the Jews, suddenly, like a thief in the night, the Lord Jesus Christ will return in the second coming. He will come to this world traveling in the words of Isaiah the prophet. He will travel by way of the great cities of the world in the words of the book of the Revelation. And by way of that great capital city of the Antichrist. And then he will make his way down through northern Israel traveling, and he will destroy those armies of Antichrist and the other leaders which are gathered there. And the blood will flow at places in the land of Israel as deep as horses' bridles. And he will finally come to the city of Jerusalem. There he will find that city encircled and the people about to be annihilated. But there the Jews will see him coming. Turn with me in your Bibles, please, to the Old Testament. I want you to see this in the words of Scripture, Zechariah chapter 12. If you read the larger context, you'll see this is talking about the second coming of the Lord Jesus Christ. And in Zechariah chapter 12, beginning with verse 9, we read these words. And it shall come to pass in that day that I, that's the Lord, will seek to destroy all the nations that come against Jerusalem. And I will pour upon the house of David and upon the inhabitants of Jerusalem the spirit of grace, that's salvation by grace, not of works, and of supplications, crying out to God. And they shall look upon me whom they have pierced at Calvary. And they shall mourn for him, for Jesus, as one mourneth for his only son, and shall be in bitterness for him as one that is in bitterness for his firstborn. In that day shall there be a great mourning at Jerusalem as the mourning of Hadad-Rimmon in the valley of Megiddon. Now get this. People object to this because they don't like the idea that God will wave some kind of a magic wand over all of Israel and save them all. Well, he doesn't do that. That's not what the Scripture says. It is an individual thing, one by one. Look at verse 12. And the land shall mourn, every family apart, the family of the house of David apart, and their wives apart, the family of the house of Nathan apart, and their wives apart, the family of the house of Levi apart, and their wives apart, the family of Shimei apart, and their wives apart, all the families that remain, every family apart, and their wives apart, individually, one by one, they'll turn to the Lord Jesus Christ as their Savior. And the next verse says, in that day there shall be a fountain opened to the house of David and to the inhabitants of Jerusalem for sin and uncleanness. Look back at Romans chapter 11, would you please? Verse 25. For I would not, brethren, that ye should be ignorant of this mystery, lest ye should be wise in your own conceits, that blindness in part is happened to Israel until the fullness of the Gentiles be come in. And so, listen to these words, and so all Israel shall be saved, as it is written, there shall come out of Zion the Deliverer, and shall turn away ungodliness from Jacob. My dear friend, God is not surprised or dismayed by what's happening in our world. Since time immemorial, he has intended that salvation be open to all men. I want you to turn to one other passage of Scripture in the Old Testament to let me illustrate that. Back to the book of Exodus. I'd like again for you to see this with your own eyes. In the book of Exodus, chapter 12, we find recorded for us the ordinance of the Passover, Exodus chapter 12, verse 43. And the Lord said unto Moses and Aaron, "This is the ordinance of the Passover. There shall no stranger eat it." It's for Israel. Verse 47, "All the congregation of Israel shall keep it." But now look at verse 48, right here at the beginning of the Passover. "And when a stranger shall sojourn with thee and will keep," he will, whosoever will, that stranger, he's not a part of Israel, "will keep the Passover to the Lord. Let all his males be circumcised, and then let him come near and keep it." Now look at these words. "He shall be as one that is born in the land." Verse 49, "One law shall be to him that is homeborn, and unto the stranger that sojourneth among you." Even in Israel, the Gentile who would choose to come could do so. Dear friend, today salvation is open to all. If you do not know Jesus Christ as your Savior, if you would in your heart cry out to Him and acknowledge that you are a sinner, and tell Him that you believe Jesus, the Son of God, came and died to pay for your sins, you believe He rose from the dead, and you're asking Him to forgive you and save you, if you'll do that, He'll save you right now.
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3: Listen, I'm going to preach on something that you have heard many, many times. Try to break out of the normal. Okay, we've heard this story of Gideon. When I was a youth pastor, we used to have a ministry that we would bring unchurched teens into the services, and we started a place to try to teach them some different things about the Bible. And I was young in ministry first time, and it was my first time preaching on Gideon, and I was so excited and told the teenagers, "Listen, we're going to start a three-week series on Gideon." And I preached a three-week series on Gideon, got done, and I said, "At the end, we're going to have some trivia questions, and I'm going to give you a chance to ask some questions." And one of the boys, after preaching 3 weeks on Gideon, one of the boys raised his hand and said, "I don't understand something." I said, "What's that?" And I was getting ready to wax eloquent theologically with this teenager. He said, "You said you're going to preach on Gideon." I said, "Yes, sir." He said, "Well, how come you preach on Gideon? I've been here 3 weeks. You've been preaching on Gideon. You've never mentioned the Skipper or Marianne or Ginger or any of the rest of them. How can you just talk about?" And I've never seen any of these. And I realized that I had been preaching for 3 weeks, and he thought I was talking about Gilligan. And so sometimes, as preachers, we think we're doing a great job communicating, and it's not so good. But tonight, the problem, the struggle, is not going to be with communicating something you haven't heard before. Because we all know the story of Gideon. We're all familiar with it. We know what happens. We know him putting out a fleece. We know some of the different things. But I want to look at this story, not differently. I want to look at the story, I believe, the way it's intended to be looked at. Now, often, there's folks in here, you're of an age, you can remember the first time you met Gideon. I don't know if those of my age, maybe a little bit younger, the first time you met Gideon was at a flannel graph board. And they would put Gideon up there, and Gideon would have a trumpet, and he would have a torch, and there would be this wonderful story of the miraculous victory that God gave. And often we focus on that miracle, but today what I want to do is I want to focus on Gideon. And I want to look at Gideon, and I want to remind you something. Sometimes we read the stories, sometimes we see people on the flannel graph, or we hear people talking about biblical characters, and we forget that they were real people. We forget that they would have been a normal person that we came across. That you wouldn't have said, if you went to college with them, if Gideon was your roommate, you wouldn't have thought anything special about Gideon. You wouldn't have thought, hey, this guy is destined one day to do something unbelievable. Gideon was a real person. And as Gideon goes through this story, there's something that's very, very important for us to get. Now, I know you're familiar with it, and we're not going to take the time to actually read everything in chapter 6 and chapter 7. I'm actually banking on the fact that you are familiar with most of the story. And so I want to bring you to the part, probably one of the more popular parts of the story, when he's getting ready to fight the Midianites, but I want you to see things from Gideon's perspective. I want you to use your holy imagination tonight. Try to put yourself in Gideon's place. I know it's hard. He lived at a different time. I know that there's not a whole lot that's similar, except for He's a real person. You're a real person. Try to think about how you would react in this situation. And let's see what we can learn from God's word here this evening. Let's begin with a word of prayer. Lord, we thank you for the opportunity to look into your word. I ask that you would teach us, that you would show us truth. Lord, I pray that you would encourage hearts, that you would help us to see and understand the reality of what it is that you do in our life. Lord, I pray that as we look through this, that your Holy Spirit would take control, would direct, would guide, for your honor, for your glory. Lord, thank you. In the precious name of Christ we pray, amen. Of course, just let me bring you up to speed before we get into Judges chapter 7. We're introduced to Gideon. He's threshing wheat in a wine press. He's basically hiding from the Midianites, and God shows up to him and says, Gideon, you great man of valor, I want you to defeat all the Midianites. And Gideon's not convinced that he's a great man of valor, and God comes to him. It's actually a pre-incarnate Christ that comes to him, a Christophany, and he goes in and says this, I want you to do this, and Gideon's not really convinced, so Gideon says, hey, why don't you stick around for lunch? And God says, all right, go ahead and make lunch. Gideon makes lunch, brings it, puts it on the rock. God touches the rock with the staff, fire shoots out of the rock, consumes it, and then God disappears, and then Gideon goes, oh no, this is an important guy, surely I'm going to die. And then God comes to him and says, it's okay, Gideon, it's all right. Gideon was kind of a timid fellow. And God comes to him and says, it's okay, here's what I want you to do. The first thing you're going to do, Gideon, I've called you, I want you to follow me. The first step, I want you to destroy the altar that's in your house or in your backyard. So Gideon goes, he tears down this altar, he does it at night. The next morning, the entire town is just upset, they're ripped. They figure out that it was Gideon that did it, and they said, bring him out, we're going to kill him. Gideon's dad comes out and says, hey, if Baal is really God, then let him fight with Gideon. And he kind of gets this name, Jerubbaal. Baal contends with him. And so Gideon does this. He defeats or beats down this altar, and then he decides, okay, God has called me to lead the Midianites. So he blows the trumpet. He tells people to come on and come out, and then people start coming, and then people start gathering. And as they gather, and Gideon sees the people gathering. Now, we don't read this in chapter 6, but in chapter 6, you get to the fleece. Remember the fleece? You remember the story of the fleece? Okay, this is not a sermon on putting a fleece out. Okay? I do not recommend putting a fleece out. Most of the time when we put out a fleece, why do we put out a fleece? We put out a fleece because we want to confirm what we already want to do, right? We say something like that, like some girl saying, you know, Lord, if you really want me to marry some fellow, then the next boy, let them have shoes on. And they look around and go, oh, it's an answer from God, you know, praise the Lord. I knew it, God, that's what you wanted. And fellow's the exact opposite, right? You know, God, if you want me to be married, then let the next girl that walks in have a purple shirt on. And as he's saying purple shirt, a girl walks in with a purple shirt on. He goes, purple shirt with a chicken. And she turns around, there's a chicken on the back. And he says, with a chicken that's live, that's attacking her and poking her eyes out. Nope, don't see one. Okay, I'm good, God, so I'm going to be safe. And most people will put out these fleeces just to give themselves an excuse for what they want to do. But we're not preaching on fleeces. But what happened is Gideon called and said, okay, I want all of the armies to come. The armies showed up, and the people they were fighting, the Bible says later in chapter 17, there was a sand as a seashore. And these people start showing up, and these are not muscular fighting warriors. These are farmers and normal guys that show up with pickaxes and different things. They don't even have implements of war, some of them. Gideon gets nervous, and he says, God, do you really want him to do this? He puts out the fleece. God re-encourages him and says, yes, I want you to do this. So put yourself in Gideon's place, okay? Is there anyone in here that God has said, listen, I want you to follow me, and you said, yes, I'll follow you? There's probably a number of us in here. If for nothing else, when God came to you at salvation, he said, listen, your sin has separated you from me. You need a redeemer, and you came and you found that redeemer in Jesus Christ, and you got forgiveness for your sins, and you began to follow. But then as soon as you began to follow, maybe you didn't understand exactly what was going to happen, and God brought you to a situation where you kind of thought, whoa, what am I going to do now? And that's where Gideon is. So Gideon is now, and he puts out this fleece, and God continuously reassures him, Gideon, it's going to be okay, you're going to make it. And then we hear in chapter 7 that he says, okay, we're going to start this battle. And now 32,000 people have showed up. Now 32,000 is a lot. 32,000 is about six times what this building can hold. This building, if I remember, is somewhere around 6,000 or somewhere around that. So you have a number of people that have showed up. But the people they're fighting, the Bible says, were as the sand of the seashore or as grasshoppers for number. So Gideon's a little nervous. He's got this small band, 32,000, going up against this gigantic army. And then God does something. This is what I want to look at. If you're in Judges, look at chapter 7. Then Jerubbaal, that's his That's his name that Baal contends with, chapter 7, verse 1. Jerubbaal, who is Gideon, all the people that were with him, rose up early, pitched beside the well of Herod. So the hosts of the Midianites were on the north side by them, by the hill of Morah in the valley. And the Lord said to Gideon, the people that are with thee are too many. Think of Gideon. Pretend you don't know the rest of the story. God says, I want you to go and do something. And he gives you 32,000 people, and you're looking at it, and you are so nervous about those 32,000 people that you do this fleece thing. Lord, make the fleece dry and everything wet. Make the fleece wet and everything dry. And you go through that because you just can't believe he's going to do that. And then you go, okay, all right, Lord, I'll follow you. And as you're walking out, God goes, oh, by the way, 32,000 is too many people. Getting, well, okay, so what does God do? God says, go and talk to him. Tell the ones who are afraid to leave. 22,000 take off. Put yourself in Gideon's place. How are you feeling right now? You stand up and say, okay, all those who are fearful, you can leave. And 22,000 people go, whew, thank you, sir. And they start running. And 22,000 people take off, and now you've got 10,000 people. But still, 10,000, about twice what would fit in here. Got this large group, and then God goes, nope, too many people. Imagine if you're Gideon. Everything that's running through your mind at this point, are you thinking, yeah, you know what, God, I was thinking the same thing. 10,000 is way too much. What do we need, like four? I would be going nuts at this point. And if God came to me and said, okay, that's too many people, I would say, actually, no. Because do you see all them? There's like thousands and thousands of thousands, and 10,000, that's not too many. In fact, we could use a whole lot more. How about that, God? But God says, no, there's too many. And then he says, I want you to go down. You know the story, right? Go to the water. The ones that lap like a dog, they scoop their hand in, they get the water. You put them on one place. All the ones that get on their knees and stick their face in the water and drink, you put them in another place. So Gideon's do that. And imagine you are Gideon watching them separate out. And you've got 300 over here and 9,700 over here. And you're thinking, all right, well, God, if you don't like 10,000, but 9,700 is, and God goes, no, turn around. And you turn around, and you look at these 300, and we don't even know what the 300 look like, right? Have you ever seen, like, maybe at a basketball game or something, you see the other basketball team, and you think, boy, these guys, they can play basketball. But then every once in a while, there's a team that comes in, and you go, aw. Right? So maybe Gideon, when he turns around and he looks at these 300, he goes, aw. And God says, yes, that's what I want. I want you to think about this for a second. This is not one of those truths, folks, that you're going to go running out of this room skipping and saying, yay, hooray, I'm so glad. But it's an absolute truth that is very important for us. Jesus, when he came to Gideon, said, Gideon, I've got a plan for you. But this plan is going to involve high amounts of stress for you and an impossible situation that you cannot get out of on your own. In fact, look at verse 4. The Bible says, the Lord said unto Gideon, the people are yet too many. And then in verse 7, he says, the Lord said to Gideon, by the 300 men that lapped will I save you and deliver Midianites into thine hand and let all other people go, every man to his place. God says, this 300, this is exactly what I'm going to do. Now, I know that you would say, yeah, I would love it if God would just come and talk to us and God would tell us what he's going to do and God would let us know. But sometimes it's actually worse to know. Because when God comes to Gideon, he doesn't tell him up front, Gideon, there's going to be thousands of people show up, but don't worry about feeding all them. I'm getting rid of most of them. You're going to run into this camp with 300 people and you're going to win. And remember, you haven't read Gideon. You haven't seen the flannel graph. You don't know the end of the story. You just know that God has given you 300 farmers with pointy sticks and said, okay, now you're going to fight thousands of people. And these thousands of people have camels. And you've got people that are afraid of camels. And you're fighting against them and you say, what is going on? You see, this is a wonderful illustration of what God has actually told us in the New Testament that he does for us. Because here's the truth, get this truth. Faith grows in the same situation that fear grows in. Faith grows in the same soil that failures grow in. Faith grows in the same soil that doubts grow in. Faith grows in the same soil that defeats happen in. You see, God went to Gideon. This wasn't Gideon's fault. He's not being punished because he didn't have his devotions that morning. God came to him and said, you're going to go fight these thousands of people, but I'm knocking your army down to where you can have not one chance of winning on your own. And Gideon's got to go in with this. Say, what biblical principle does this teach? If you want to go with me, take your Bible to 2 Corinthians chapter 12. You've seen this, 2 Corinthians chapter 12. This is Paul. Paul talks to us about this thorn in the flesh that he had. How many of you have a thorn in the flesh? I know a lot of college students are here tonight. College students, you don't know what a thorn in the flesh is yet, but there's a lot of folks in the campus church, you know what a thorn in the flesh means, right? I mean, a lot of college students, you still walk by a mirror with hope, right? You walk by a mirror and go, yeah, that mirror is really doing a good job. You get to an age where you try to avoid mirrors. And you look at pictures and go, that's a bad picture of me. No, it's just a picture of you. That's all it is. The camera does not have some type of the nefarious agenda that's trying to make you look bad. That's the way you look. You just don't like seeing it. But the reality is that these thorns in the flesh, most Christians do not believe God's word when it comes to these things. Paul said, three times I prayed for this thorn in the flesh. And then God came to him. You're familiar with this verse, but listen with me. 2 Corinthians 12:9. He said unto me, my grace is sufficient for thee, for my strength is made perfect in weakness. Now let me ask you a question before you read this. You're familiar with this verse. Does God's word lie? Okay, for those three of you that answered, great. How about the rest of you? Does God's word lie? Can Paul be tricking us with what he's about to say? Does God literally mean what he said? Okay. Paul is talking about a thorn in the flesh. He is talking about something that does not work. I don't know about the prayer meetings here, but in most of the prayer meetings that I've been a part of most of my life, the longest part of the prayer requests are about thorns in the flesh. Cancer, heart problems, different difficulties, this surgery, that surgery. It's all these different things. And Paul says, I prayed three times, and then God said, my grace is sufficient. And then listen what Paul says. Paul says, most gladly, therefore, will I rather glory in my infirmities. All right, now you old people, you people that are old like me, when's the last time you got up and something quit working and you went, yeah. All right. I used to be able to walk down the stairs. I can't even stand up without making noise now. And sometimes it's me, sometimes it's just different parts of my body. They're going creak, groan, pop, snap, crackle. And when something quits working, my initial reaction is not, awesome. That is great. I'm so glad that I can't do this anymore, and I can't do this, and I can't. Today, I got on campus last night and this morning. I went over to speak in Seminary Chapel, and I got in the flow of college students walking somewhere. They like to kill me. I'm walking. I actually asked the fella. I said, are we late? He said, no. I'm breaking into a sweat. I'm like, okay. So making sure. And man, they're just. And I'm thinking, boy, when I was here, we didn't walk that fast. We probably did walk that fast. You know what's happened? I can't move that fast anymore. And I know some of you are going, well, Pastor, go over, it's your own fault. And I understand it, and I've worked hard to get to this point. But the reality is that Paul says, wait a minute, get this. When my life stinks, I get more God. Now, we've had some fun, but we're going to get serious here for a moment. He says, most gladly will I glory. I am thankful for my infirmities. Look at the list. This is the frailties, the weaknesses, in reproaches, insults. How many of you like it when somebody points out when you do wrong? How many of you like it when somebody picks on you or does something or insults you? Paul got insulted. Somebody, you read 2 Corinthians, they told him he couldn't preach, had a whiny little voice. He was physically inept. He got railed on all of the time. He said, man, I'm glad when I get insulted. I'm glad when I have necessities. These are hard times, things that press you to the point of not being able to know if you're going to continue. Paul says, I glory in these things, in persecutions, in distresses. This is the word for disaster. Now, a disaster can be any kind of disaster. It can be an actual disaster like a tsunami or a hurricane, or it can be an absolute life-changing disaster that enters into your life. A spouse that's unfaithful. A loved one that passes away. Losing a job. Losing friends. Being isolated. But where your life just seems completely and totally blown up. And Paul says, I will glory in that. Now you have to ask yourself, Paul, what is wrong with you? You see, this is what happened to Gideon. Gideon came out with 32,000 people, and God said, no, 32,000, you still might be able to get through this on your own. So here's what I'm going to do, Gideon. I'm going to make life absolutely, positively,

I know that one day we are going to greatly rejoice, even though now, if you need this, you are going to be look in heaviness. This is grief. This is sorrow. I'm not here preaching tonight to look for grief or to look for sorrow. But Peter does not say, oh, it'll be okay. You'll get through us. Just keep soldiering on. He says, listen, one day we're going to rejoice, but not now. Right now, the need is for you to be in sorrow. And do you know why you need to be in sorrow? Look at the verse. It says, these manifold temptations will bring the trial of your faith, being much more precious than of gold that perisheth, though it be tried with fire. Much more precious than gold, Peter says. Now, when Peter wrote this, gold was the most precious possession. That's why I want to ask you tonight, what is your most precious? Can I tell you, as a parent, as a husband, I get fearful when I look at this. Because Paul says, I glory in disasters. In my heart as a parent, I fear disaster. I fear looking at an open coffin. I fear looking at someone who is going to turn their back on me and walk away from my family. I don't look at that as something wonderful. I look at that as something terrible. And Peter says, if need be, you're going to go through manifold temptations. Why? Because God's doing something, young people. And for many of us in this room, we don't understand. The most precious thing we have is Christ. But we can't see him. And we can see our friends and we think they're the most important thing. Or we can see our health and we think it's the most important thing. Or we can see our wife or we can see our kids or we can see our grandkids and our heart just naturally gets drawn to them. And sometimes we begin to worship these things instead of Christ. And Peter says, if need be, you're going to have to go through manifold temptations. It's not because your God is sadistic. It's not because he has something to go and attack you. He realizes that when you get to the point where you absolutely, positively cannot move forward an inch on your own, and you take a step back and you say, God, help, and he steps in and he helps, that faith becomes more precious than gold. And that walk with Christ becomes that joy that only it can be after the trial of fire. And no, I'm not saying to look for the trial of fire, but I know in a group this size, there are some folks in here right now, you know what I'm talking about. Your army has been whittled down. You don't know how you're going to get through tomorrow. You don't know how you're going to get through this semester. You don't know how you're going to finish this off. You don't know how you're going to even talk to your spouse tonight. And you say, God, what is going on? And you have this desire to want to quit and you want to plant the wrong things in that soil. And you want to say, I can't. You want to say, there's no way I can do this. And God says, you can't. And I've whittled down your army for a reason. Because I've got something better. Come unto me, all ye that labor and are heavy laden. Come unto me, Jesus says. Take my yoke upon you. Learn of me. You'll find rest to your souls. And there are so many people that have a transactional idea of their life with God, that God, if I do this, and if I do this, and if I do this, then you're going to bless, you're going to fill my bank account, all my kids are going to be good looking, everything's going to be wonderful, it's all going to be roses and happy endings. But God says, if need be, I'm going to whittle down your army because I love you. Because there is no greater joy than Christ, there is no greater possession than Christ, there is no greater anything than Christ, and we get tricked. And for some of you tonight, the need is a struggle, and I understand. So what does Gideon do? Let's go back to Judges 7. We'll look at it really quickly. So Peter tells us, if need be, you're going to have to go through this heaviness, this difficulty. Paul says, I glory in those things. But Gideon didn't get a chance to read those. Gideon's just standing looking at 300 guys going, really? And God has something for Gideon. Look at Judges chapter 7. Verse 8 says, the people took victuals in their hand and their trumpets, and he sent all the rest of Israel, every man to his tent, and retained those 300 men. The host of Midian was beneath him in the valley. Think of the fear that's gripping Gideon's heart. He's looking at these 300 guys. Everybody else has taken off. And he's wondering what's going to happen. He doesn't have any hope in these 300 being able to overpower that huge host. But look at the next verse. And it came to pass, the same night,
The Lord said unto him, Arise, get thee down to the host, for I have delivered it into thine hand.

0: don't have time to read it. Let me tell you what happens. Gideon goes down to the host, and God gives him a truth through a vision to one of the Midianites in the tent. And this Midianite has a dream about a roll of bread, a loaf of bread rolling down the hill and hitting a tent and knocking the tent over. And in this dream, guess who the loaf of bread is? It's Gideon. And God tells, through this dream, he tells Gideon, here's my promise. You're going to come down, you're going to defeat him. And in fact, the Midianites that rehearsed this dream said, I know exactly what this is. This is Gideon and the sword of the Lord coming after us. And Gideon went back and he was encouraged. And I want to give you an idea exactly how to face those whittling times. Because here's what I see in God's word, and here's what I've seen as a pastor for over 25 years looking at different individuals' life. This is how God's word works. He calls us, he promises us, he gives us a job to do, and then that whittling happens. Young people, I don't have time to share all the different stories and all the different times, and I would love to tell you that it's just one time of whittling where God takes your forces from 32,000 down to 300. But there have been so many different times in my life when God has placed me in a situation where I had to raise my hand and say, I don't know what to do. And I wanted to give up. And Gideon wanted to give up. But God said, take my promise, Gideon. Here's my promise. Take the next step. You know what's interesting about this story is God never records that he went to Gideon and said, get pitchers and get a torch. I've got an idea. He just tells Gideon, here's my promise. My promise is the same promise I told you before. You're going to defeat him. And then I think Gideon went back to his tent and said, okay, what's the next thing? And so what happens? God calls, God promises, God sends out, God whittles. How does he whittle? Well, it starts with just sometimes being just discombobulated. God, what are you doing? What is going on? Think of how Gideon felt as those people were walking away. God, what is happening? And then it gets to the point where life is absolutely impossible. It is impassable. And you say, what is going on? But God knows. He's saying, listen, I've got a plan. This trial is by fire. I've got a plan. Here's what's going to go on. And then Gideon got a word from God. He got a word from God. He moved forward. And you know the rest of the story. God worked in Gideon's life. And what happens in our life as Christians is these different whittling times come in, and if we let Satan or our flesh come in, it will try to separate us from the promises of God. And we will try to run after these different things instead of believing in God. And instead of saying, I have no one, I'm all alone, we should be believing God and saying, okay, what's the promise? I'll never leave you. I'll never forsake you. Young people, one of the whittling times in my life was here on this campus. Campus Church, one of the times when I was here, I don't know who the man was, but I was in the midst of a whittling time. I was struggling, I was battling, I was having difficulty, and back then, they would fill in every seat, and if you came in by yourself, you would sit by who knows who. They said there was an empty seat, they'd say, okay, send them up, they'd send you by an usher, and I went and I sat down next to a man that I did not know, had never been around before, and I sat down next to him, and he just looked at me. It was a Wednesday night, service. And he looked at me and said, son, are you okay? And I looked at him. I don't even remember what I said. But whatever I said, he closed his eyes, put his hand on my knee, and began to pray for me right there. And he began to pray for God to give me the ability to see him and to see what he's doing. I didn't even close my eyes. I just looked at him. I thought, why are you praying? I was so discombobulated. I did not think that I could move forward. And I went back to my dorm, and I locked myself in a room. And I said, God, I can't leave till I see you. I've heard about you from my parents. I've heard about you from the pulpit, but I need to see you. I said, God, I'm not leaving. And I began to claim the promises. And I began to trust in what God is. So what did you do, Pastor Gover? How'd you get past it? Well, I did the next step. You know what the next step was? Freshman Greek the next morning. Not an exciting step. Just going to be honest with you. It's not the kind of step that gets your heart racing. Oh boy, Amatha Estha Antai. Woo! But I said, God, I can't make it. But I believe you can give me the grace from 8 o'clock to 8:50 to get through Greek. So I went to Greek class. He said, do you remember anything? Let's not talk about that. There is an institution of higher learning here. And then I remember leaving saying, God, I don't think I can make it. Because the next class was music theory. yeah, not really sure what I was thinking. I went to music theory with Mrs. Much. It's my teacher. I said, God, I'm going to claim the promise, and I'm going to take the next step. Now, young people, I will tell you, when God comes into your heart, folks, when God starts whittling and you start to pull back and you start to plant in those fields, instead of saying, I can't do it, you say, God, here's the promise. Greater is he that's in me than he that's in the world. And you say, God, you know what? I've heard this promise, but now I want to see the promise. And you claim that God will take you from the discombobulation to that place of utter impossibility to, okay, I can make the next step. And then I can't tell you what the step after that is. Because sometimes it's more whittling. Sometimes it's more pressure. Sometimes it's more difficulty. I wish I could tell you that as a follower of Christ, I have always learned my lesson the first time. But I've gone back to the same class over and over and over. And folks, what I'm telling you tonight, I'm not telling you to go out and look for something. If the Lord is blessing you and you are enjoying His wonderful graces, there's no struggle in your life, things are going all right, you're able to pay for everything, you don't have any infirmity in the flesh, you don't have anything that's happening in your relations, and everything is wonderful, and you're just going through life, rejoice. Let your heart rejoice and worship God. Beware lest you forget the Lord. Don't let His blessings separate your heart. But those of you that are in that whittling time, don't give up. God has not forgotten you. Now, did God do this to you purposefully? No, the wonderful God you serve can take anything and use it for His goodness and His grace. You see, I think sometimes we're so used to reading stories in Scripture that we think it should be over fast. But think about Joseph. His life at the speed of literature is much quicker than the speed of life. His brother sold him into slavery. He gets used by his boss's wife. He gets forgotten in prison. His life doesn't really even get good. He names his kids and can tell the heartbreak in his heart over what has happened in his life. And then at the end of his life, it starts to get pretty good. Joseph went through a long time of whittling, a long time of struggling. But he kept planting in the right soil. And he kept saying, I'm going to follow. Daniel kept planting in the right soil. Our life moves at a much slower speed than the stories you read in Scripture. Continue on. I don't know what the whittling is, but I know the loving hand of your Savior wants to make something precious, precious in your life. Don't despise the whittling. Don't run from the whittling. Run to the Savior. Let God's word grind away the doubt. Let God's word grind away the fear. Find the promises. Understand what is the next step that I can do. Then follow Him in faith and enjoy that faith becoming more precious than gold. Don't plant in the wrong soil. Church, I don't know what you're battling. I don't know what's going on. But I know, if need be, and you're in manifold trials, God has a plan. Keep moving. Keep focused. He's at work.
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3: In an ever-changing world, it's important to know that God never changes. Governments change, interest rates change, the seasons change, relationships and even stoplights change. But the Bible says Jesus Christ the same yesterday, today, and forever. It says in the book of James that in God there is no variableness, neither shadow of turning. Malachi 3:6, God says, I am the Lord, I change not. The God that parted the Red Sea for Moses and the children of Israel to walk on dry land is the same God who can provide a way of escape from your trial. The God who dropped manna from heaven can provide heavenly nourishment for you today. In a world full of changes, rejoice in the fact that Jesus never changes.
2: That was James C. Johnson. He serves as the pastor of Northstone Baptist Church in Pensacola, Florida. 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
4: Acts chapter 6 tonight, if you would, Acts chapter number 6. Hey, just a word of, appreciation for not just the people that stand up here and present music, but the people here that participate in music. You guys, one of the special privileges of ministry at Campus Church is to be able to stand in this spot and listen to music that comes from behind me, around me, in front of me. It's really spectacular. This morning was no different. Tonight, again, just the privilege to lift our voices together. There is something wonderfully unique about how the church, apart from all other settings, gets to magnify Christ through, you know, our shared praise through music. And it's really wonderful. How many of you consider yourself somewhat, I don't know, nominally musical, but you have some musical element that you just love to sing? How many of you, that's you? Raise your hand. Okay, lots of you. How many of you, how many of you have ever been so enthusiastic with music that you came in at the wrong time? Have you ever done that before? That's a little embarrassing. You know, usually, you know, you're getting ready to sing, and I've done that a few times. In fact, this morning, I'm sitting here this morning before the service, and oftentimes Dr. Zach and I come up and we're sitting here and the orchestra's playing and I'm singing along with the orchestra. It was special music of my own kind, okay? So I'm singing and I don't know, maybe they went a different way than I was anticipating, but as I'm singing, I hit a completely wrong note. I'm just sitting up here, everybody's talking, nobody knows, except Dr. Zach. As soon as I did it, he said, wrong note. You know, he just got me right away. But it doesn't diminish the opportunity that you and I have to magnify Christ. When he was walking back this morning from leading singing, he just had that look. He just said, you know, wow. It was just such a wonderful privilege that he understands to stand here and lead us congregationally. Something truly wonderful about making much about Jesus through song. Music, you know, the word itself comes from to muse. It is why music is so important. You know, there's something about what we muse upon. And when our ponderings, our musings are on those things that are of the highest order, that's what the church has the privilege to do. I think there's a place for music that is fun music. And I was reminded of an old song this morning, early this morning. I'm walking and I'm having conversation with God. Did you ever sing that kids song, Did You Ever Talk to God Above? How many of you ever sang that before? Not very many. We're not going to sing it tonight, but I'm singing that song while I'm walking this morning. Did you ever talk to God above? I'm just thinking about the privilege to lift our voice to Him. And what we have the privilege to do as a church together, to magnify Christ, to muse upon Him. So when you do it corporately, very special. When you do it personally, very meaningful. So muse on those things that matter. And again, sometimes just fun, sometimes it's personal, but it is important, and our musings matter. There has been, of course, in our recent events of the world and more personally, more closely at home, there has been a lot of talk about a specific word, and I thought we would investigate biblically what does that look like. And how does that have application for people like us? So I'll mention the word in just a moment, but I am oftentimes intrigued by some of the great stories that come out of times of war. And World War II has been written about prolifically, so there's a lot of books about World War II. When you start to read some of the foundational works regarding that war, that time period, there are some stories of heroism that come from times of war that I just stand back and I marvel at. And so often, this happens to me, I don't know if you've read history like that, but when I read it, I oftentimes try to insert myself in the setting and then ask myself the question, what would I have done? Do you ever do that? Do you ever think about stories of days gone by and the events that have happened, and then you see how people rose to these levels that are just like, wow, how could they do what they did? And we start to ask ourselves the question, if I was faced with similar circumstances, how would I have responded? You know, the word that is being thrown around often today in more recent weeks and more recent days is the word martyr. And then biblically speaking, how do we start to process what does that look like and what does that mean? And you know, when you think about heroes on the battlefield, I would suggest that the hero was made long before the heroic act. That the act revealed something, but the hero, although he may not have had the medal hanging around his chest, the hero was already made long before the heroic act. And when you and I start to process a man in Scripture who does wear a martyr's crown, I would submit that the martyr was made long before the act itself. So he had already established some things that were worth the sacrifice of everything. And I think it's an important scenario that any of us could put ourselves in and ask ourselves the question after reading biblically of the events that unfold in the narrative before us. So the title of the message tonight from Acts chapter 6 is very simply The Making of a Martyr. So your Bibles are open right now to Acts chapter 6. In just a moment, we'll look at verse number 8. Let's start out by looking at what we'll call the preparations. The preparations. Because again, we oftentimes think like, wow, look at what they did on the battlefield. Look at the heroism that was demonstrated and my, the accolades that come. You can apply that in a lot of other less dramatic settings. For example, in the college right now, there are a couple sports that are taking place, in the early part of the fall. So you have guys' soccer that's taking place, girls' volleyball's happening. And they've had, historically, even this season already, some really great victories. You know, we oftentimes look at the victory and we say, man, look at that goal. That was incredible. And we look at a block on a volleyball court or a spike or this dig that somebody dove and they rescued the point. And I mean, we look at those things and we say, oh man, we stand in some sense of awe regarding athleticism that is demonstrated during the game. But really the athlete, the heroic athletic, you know, feats that they're demonstrating, there's so much more than that moment of time. And sometimes we say, man, great shot, because this guy sunk a three-pointer, you know, at the buzzer, and like, oh, that was incredible. But what was really incredible was the time in the gym that he just was continually doing something. Listen, the winning shot was actually made long before the buzzer, and the martyr was made long before the loss. So the preparations, look in your Bible, verse number 8, Acts chapter 6, and Stephen, now we're abbreviating some of this. Stephen, of course, one of the first deacons, when the church recognized the need, Stephen's one of the first deacons. Stephen, full of faith and power, did great wonders and miracles among the people. You know, in one sense, you can say that Stephen was a martyr, or at least prepared for martyrdom, long before the title was ever ascribed to him. When Paul starts to give qualifications for that of a pastor, i.e. bishop, when he gives the qualifications for deacon, he's writing to Timothy, and he said, if a man desires the office of, and then he goes on and he starts to detail the qualifications for deacon, these are not something that a person's supposed to say, hey, I want to be a pastor, so I need to do X, Y, and Z. Or I want to be a deacon, so I need to get to that level. Really, what we're saying is, what Paul's saying is, no, these should be the characteristics of your life so that you could be considered for pastoral ministry, or so that you could be considered for the ministry, the work of a deacon. All of that is simply now a culmination of. And so when Stephen gets to the point down the road where his life is going to be demanded, there were some things long before that had to have been essentials in his life. A guy named G. Campbell Morgan once said this. He said, "They who have died for the truth were not made martyrs by their dying. They died because they were already martyrs." Now he took that to quite a level, but I would say that Stephen would never have qualified for martyrdom if he was confronted with it at the time. Stephen had to prepare his life for something that was truly worth giving it to. The Bible says in Acts chapter 22, verse number 20, it says, "And when the blood of thy martyr, Stephen, was shed, I was also standing by." This is the Apostle Paul talking later. "So I was standing by and consenting unto his death and kept the raiment of them that slew him." Here's this word, martyr. So what does this word mean? You know, we typically think or understand the word martyr as meaning one who gives their life for a cause. The word martyr actually is just a transliteration of a Greek word, and the Greek word is martus, martus. And the word martus, it simply means a witness, a witness. So here is this person. Now we've used the term, we've taken the term, it's used elsewhere in Scripture as someone who is a witness to the truth. But now we've taken the Greek word, we've used it even here in this passage, Stephen, a witness to. He was prepared long before to bear witness to the truth. And a martyr then is a witness to the truth who's prepared to give his life to the truth for which he stands. You know, sometimes I was talking about sports. Sometimes we say things like, sports builds character. I think there is some truth to that, but that's happening on the practice field, not on the ball field, you know. It doesn't happen at game time. It happens in really the hidden time. So what does sports oftentimes do? Sports reveals character. I mean, the ball field, the court, you know, the arena of whatever, it is a very powerful revealer of character, because we start to see what a person's really made of when push comes to shove. So Stephen's character, his love for the truth, was revealed in that he was prepared to be a martyr long before he was ever called to be one. So the preparations. Now, what's the power necessary that Stephen had, of course, to have? The power. Now, remember, Jesus told his followers, wait, okay, don't try to go do the work prior to having that which is necessary to accomplish it. So just prior to his ascension, Jesus said this. This is a few pages back, earlier in the book of Acts, Acts chapter 1, beginning in verse number 4. "And being assembled together with them, commanded them that they should not depart from Jerusalem, but wait for the promise of the Father, which saith he, ye have heard of me. For John truly baptized with water, but ye shall be baptized with the Holy Ghost not many days hence." So Jesus said, wait, there's something coming. You're going to need this to do what you are called upon to do. Listen, if you're a person here in this room, if you're a person that's watching right now, and you're saying, hey, listen, I claim the name of Christ, okay, then there's something absolutely essential. It's not a nicety, it is a necessity to do that which God has called us as his followers to do. And Jesus, he's not saying, hey, this would be a great addition to your toolbox that you're gonna use to go out and advance. He doesn't say it's a nice addition. He says, listen, don't even attempt to do the work apart from the power necessary to do it. So he says, wait. And then just a few verses later, verse number 8, "But ye shall receive power after that the Holy Ghost has come upon you, and then, and ye shall be witnesses unto me, both in Jerusalem and in all Judea and Samaria and unto the uttermost parts of the earth." So, okay, now wait. Here's what you're going to get, power necessary to do what I'm asking of you to do. We might add, attempting to do the work apart from the Lord's power, results in no lasting progress. You attempt to do the Lord's work without having the necessary resources to do it, the Lord's power. It harkens back to, in 1 Corinthians chapter 3, the Apostle Paul helps us understand some things about what is it that remains. And he tells us, okay, our works are going to be tried by fire. And the fire shall try every man's work of what sort it is. Gold, silver, precious stone, wood, hay, stubble. Gold, silver, precious stone. Now, I would offer that the gold, silver, precious stone, in other words, that which is fitting to present to God, has to be the product of himself. Does that make sense? I don't have the ability to offer him anything that's the product of me. Anything that's going to satisfy him has to be the product of him. It's why Jesus was the only satisfactory offering, sacrifice, because only God can satisfy God. Jesus was the fitting sacrifice. So when we come and say, I'm going to do the Lord's work, we have to have the Lord's power to be able to do the Lord's work. So ye shall receive power, the preparations for the work. That is, Lord, I'm going to have something that is beyond me, and that is your power to do so. This would be, again, if I don't have his power, it's just wood, hay, and stubble. It's consumed in the fire. Obviously, there's something undeniable about the spirit and the power with which Stephen is doing the Lord's work. Even in the midst of false accusation, Stephen displays something that's beyond our normal, natural ability to produce. There's something that is even visibly obvious. We're not just talking about like, well, the product was really good. There was something about Stephen himself that sets him apart as distinguished from any other kind of work that man could attempt to produce. Notice what they see about him, Acts chapter 6, verse number 15. And all that sat in the council, looking steadfastly on him, saw his face as it had been the face of an angel. Now, Stephen's hauled in front of the council. There are people that are making false accusations about Stephen, and they're trying to get him. They're trying to trip him up like they did with Jesus to get him to say something that they could use against him. But they had to go away every time. They were the ones who went to confound but were confounded themselves. Same thing's happening here with Stephen. And so now when they're looking upon him, they're kind of waiting, maybe even looking for some frustration on his face, but there's none to be seen. He is constantly responding with what we might say, there's a likeness to Jesus about him. And when someone's just making, in a sense, an observation, it's like, even his countenance, there's something angelic, heavenly about the way he appears. All of this has to do with the power. Okay, let's see where does this lead. And again, we're condensing this story significantly, but you know, you move past the preparations and you see the power, and we get pretty quickly now to the persecution. The persecution. Look down at verse number 54. When they heard these things, this is after Stephen preaches this powerful message. It would be a great devotional study for anyone here just to read through Acts chapter 6, 7, and into 8. When they had heard these things, the sermon that he preached, they were cut to the heart, and they gnashed on him with their teeth. Now, again, interpret that with discernment, but again, I'm not trying to be silly at a place where truly Scripture is not. But what this means is, because of what he said, they are grinding their teeth. They are gnashing their teeth. They are so angry. You can picture this person. Have you ever been this person? I mean, I suspect that maybe most of us have. Have you ever been that person that's so angry, your jaw is tight, the veins in your face start to protrude, and there's something about you that looks certainly not heavenly? So here they are. Stephen, he's got this angelic, heavenly look on his face, and these that he just preached this message to, their teeth are clenched and their anger is so visible upon their faces. Look down at verse number 57. Then they cried out with a loud voice, stopped their ears, ran upon him with one accord, and cast him out of the city and stoned him. And the witnesses laid down their clothes at a young man's feet whose name was Saul. So they're so angry, they're beyond themselves. They can't refute his message, is really what's happening. So they have no answer for Stephen's message. The only possible solution now for them is we can't stifle this message. We can't answer it. So the only possible solution is we have to deal with the messenger. So they grab Stephen now. They drag him out of the city. They take off their cloak, okay, their robe. So they take their robe and they say, "You hold this." And he says, "Absolutely." And so here's this one who is a witness now, a participant. He's a willing, "Hey, this is a good thing." Consenting unto, "Yeah, yes, absolutely. Can I hold that for you?" And that is a young man whose name, of course, is Saul. So what happens as we continue to look a little bit further? You know, Stephen may have been asking this. Now, again, I don't know. I'm not in his mind. He reveals some of this, but I think this is possible. I think it's possible that as Stephen is being dragged out of the city to an open place where the instruments of his death were plentiful, Stephen's being dragged out. I think it's possible, and again, I'm not stating this, but I think it's possible that Stephen's saying, "Wow, is this really happening?" I mean, his mind, humanly speaking, has to be racing. Is this really happening? I mean, are they gonna take my life? He knows what this is all about. I mean, this is not a foreign thing to the day or the time or the culture. So he has to be processing like, "Wow, this is happening to me right now." But I don't see any fight in Stephen. I don't see any you know, this visceral response of, I don't see any of that, and certainly Scripture records absolutely none. So I think it's possible that Stephen may have been asking, "Wow, is this what's happening right now? Is this really happening?" But I don't think he's asking, "Am I in the Lord's will?" I think Stephen knows, I have come to do the will of my Father, very similar to the life of Jesus. So Stephen being drug out, like, "Wow, is this really happening?" But he's not saying, "God, I thought I was in your will." In 2 Timothy chapter 3, verse 12, the Bible says, "Yea, and all that will live godly in Christ Jesus shall suffer persecution." If sometimes we start to wonder, "What's happening to me? Why is this happening to me?" Now, don't use godliness as an excuse for persecution when the persecution is your fault. Like, "Well, I'm just living godly." Sometimes it's persecution because you're not living godly. So don't use it as an excuse. But again, we can't throw this out. We can't say, "Well, you know, if you were living godly, you would..." No, the Bible helps us understand, "Yea, and all that will live godly in Christ Jesus shall suffer persecution." That doesn't mean that you're going to be persecuted continually for your godly life, but it does mean that at some point there's something that's going to collide. The system that the world has and the plan that God has, those are incompatible plans. They're not going to be friends. You're not going to say, "Hey, let us reason together," not with the world and with your plan. When God invites us to come, "Let us reason together," he's saying, "Hey, come on, be reasonable. Come walk with me." So God gives us a pretty good upfront, this is what you should anticipate. In John chapter 15, verse number 19, Jesus again says it very plainly. He said, "If ye were of the world would love his own. But because ye are not of the world, but I have chosen you out of the world, therefore the world hateth you." What he's saying is, the way that Jesus is living and walking and you know, taking steps of obedience, it is incompatible with the way of the world. So oftentimes, we don't want to ruffle anybody's feathers, and we want everybody to get along. But biblically speaking, Jesus does say, listen, that's not always going to happen. The way that he's leading us to walk, it's going to be incompatible. Now, we live in a land that has been really hospitable to the way of Christ. It has been very hospitable. So you and I, we're gathering freely here, and there are several thousand people in this hall, right, this room right now, and here we say, take your Bible and turn to. Do you know how foreign that is to so much of the world? I mean, there's a lot of places in the world right now where they are in hushed tones. When we sing in here, man, we can sing and we can open our mouths and we can sing with such enthusiasm, but there are places where they're singing in hushed tones tonight. Because the way that they are surrounded by is hostile to the way of the world. You know, we were in Pakistan, I guess, about a year and a half ago, and we're on rooftops. We're being rushed into a home because this is where these little churches can meet. We go up to a rooftop, and I'm asked to speak in quiet tones because there are hostile people all around this rooftop. And here we are, you know, in our Western culture. I want to talk to everybody afterwards. And the person who's taking it says, no, come. They rush us into a van and off to the next place. And we go to little church after little church after little church. Think about the freedom that we have right now in this place. We are living in a land that has been hospitable to Christianity. But that's not a typical thing around the world. And it shouldn't like, wow, just I'm dumbfounded that something bad would happen against me who wants to take a walk with Jesus. Jesus says very clearly, if it's the way of the world, the world's way is not compatible with his. So we have to understand this is anticipated. Persecution, however, does have a way of advancing the work of God in ways that nothing else seems to accomplish. If you look down a little bit further, we'll look at four verses here, but look at Acts 8, look down at verse number 1. We're skipping ahead a little bit, but look at this. And Saul was consenting unto his death. Remember, Saul's going to be, he's going to have a come to Jesus moment on the road to Damascus. I mean, Jesus appears to him and, well, Lord, what do you want me to do? I've seen you. But now Saul's consenting unto his death. And at that time, there was great persecution against the church, which was at Jerusalem. That's by the way, the story of the book of James. And they were all scattered abroad throughout the regions of Judea and Samaria, except the apostles. They were still there, huddled, so to speak, working at this mother church in Jerusalem. Verse 2, and devout men carried Stephen to his burial. Okay, we fast forwarded, but carried him to his burial, made great lamentation over him. As for Saul, he made havoc of the church, entering into every house, hailing men and women, committed them to prison. He's in his heyday. I think this execution, so to speak, this slaying of Stephen, it emboldened Saul. So now he's got letters from the high priest to go, and he's making havoc of the church. Verse number 4, look at the therefore. Because of all this persecution, therefore, they that were scattered abroad went everywhere preaching the word. Persecution does something to advance the work of God in ways that no persecution does not seem to propel in the same way. Pressure seems to shoot something forward in ways that calm does not. So the work of God's going forward. Great power and persecution. You know, if we were to ask ourselves the question, okay, how should I cooperate with the plans of God? What does that look like for me? How do I cooperate with this? I would say, number one, see the advancement of God's work in the midst of your trials. Listen, this goes hand in hand with Joseph's story, but see the hand of God at work in the midst of your trials. You have some difficulties right now, even possible persecution. Was God at work through Stephen's persecution? No doubt about it. So what should you and I understand? Okay, if I'm facing difficulties, hard times, this is not the result of my own foolish choices. God, I'm imperfect, and I know I've got a lot to learn, but I'm trying to walk with you. When you face persecution at that moment, what do we understand? God, you are at work in the midst of these trials. What God permits, he permits for a reason. There's nothing random with God. Number two, recognize that there are some things worth dying for. There are some things worth dying for. You and I, we should process this. Sometimes we make these bold faith claims, like, you know, by faith, I'm going to, you know, even with sickness, oftentimes Christians will say something like, I know God is going to heal me. I just know God's going to heal me, and I have faith that God's going to heal me. Well, you know, the psalmist said it this way. He said in Psalm 90, verse 12, so teach us to number our days that we may apply our hearts unto wisdom. Teach us to know that our days are numbered. I mean, if you have enough faith, I know God's going to heal me. I got enough faith. Can you use that forever? Can you live indefinitely because you have great faith? That's a faulty plan. There is a day that God, it is appointed unto men once to die. So teach us to number our days. Is it possible that God could have our death as part of a grander plan? Sometimes we don't like to think about that. We might think about that in terms of somebody else, but not us. Okay, so what is it that is worth dying for? Is the gospel worth dying for? You know, at times, we're quick to say yes. Like, I remember my dad telling us as kids, he would say this all the time, listen, I would die for you, I'd die for your mom, I'd die for you. And I believe my dad would. You know, the real evidence of my dad's willingness and readiness to die for his family was the evidence that he would live for his family. It's kind of easy sometimes to say, I would die for Jesus. Well, wonderful. Will we live for Jesus? Are we prepared to say, Jesus, I would give my life to you, and he is worth, that's the most that we have. We can't give anything more than that. That's the pinnacle of what we're willing to give. Jesus, if I'll give my life to you in death, may I give my life to you in life. Recognize there are some things worth dying for. Number three, look for opportunities in your difficulties to bring glory to God. So I don't know what your trial is. I mean, what your hardship is. Most of us are not facing the kind of persecution that Stephen was facing, but oftentimes God does bring adversity, difficulty. You could have some relational challenge right now. It's happening to you. You could have some physical adversity, sickness. Could have some financial, like, wow, this, where did that come from? There could be all kinds of different things, but in any of the adversities, the setbacks, the persecutions, look for an opportunity to say, God, how can this bring the right kind of attention to you? How can I bring glory to you? Remember, we've oftentimes said, I don't know that it's a full definition, but it's a really great working definition. What does it mean to give glory to God? To give glory to God means to give others the right opinion of God, that they look at you and they have the right opinion of him. Whether therefore, 1 Corinthians 10:31, whether therefore ye eat or drink or whatsoever ye do, do all to the glory of God. If something as basic, as rudimentary, as simple as eating or drinking can give glory to God, it means that people are watching us. We're to let our light so shine before men that they may see our good works and glorify our Father, your Father, which is in heaven. So they look at you, whatever you're doing, you're letting your light shine, and they're looking at you saying, wow, I see them and I have the right opinion of him. In whatever difficulty, trial, whatever opportunity, look for opportunity to bring glory to him. The last thing you see here is peace. Peace. They cast him out of the city, the Bible says in Acts 7:58, cast him out of the city and stoned him. So this mob that hated Jesus now is demonstrating their hatred for Stephen. And notice what he does in the midst of this. I mean, he's being pummeled and bloodied. Life is draining from his body. And in Acts chapter 7, verse 60, and he kneeled down and cried with a loud voice, Lord, lay not this sin to their charge. I think this is the prayer that Stephen's life is offering. And he's really saying, Lord, may this sin, Lord, don't lay this to their charge. May they roll this sin onto the shoulders of the one who is their burden bearer. And I wonder if those words came back to the Apostle Paul. How in the world can these followers of this, they used to call them this way. He pursued them of this way. These Christians, that's a term of derision, these little Christs. But in his private thoughts, how can a guy like Stephen, how can he say, lay not this sin to their charge? How can these that I have, you know, I've gone in and I've drugged them off and turned them over to the authorities for their lives to be snuffed out? How can they respond so differently from all that I'm familiar with? In Philippians 4, 7, the Bible says, and the peace of God which passeth all understanding, shall keep your hearts and minds through Christ Jesus. Passeth, it's a compound Greek word, hyper echo. Hyper, of course, like, wow, this is exceeding. It's far beyond the term echo. It means to have, be in possession of. The peace of God far exceeds what I am in possession of. And that is this peace of God. It far exceeds. I can't even begin to process it. My ability to understand. He's not just talking about a watching world. People looking at Stephen saying, how in the world does he have that peace? Stephen himself is saying, the peace of God blows my mind. I think in the time of his own passing, Stephen is the guy who says, this peace of God thing, it's mine. Hyper abounds, exceeding abundantly above all I could have ever asked or thought. This is the kind of peace that exceeds our ability to fully comprehend. George Weishart was a mentor of John Knox and an early martyr. He had the kind of grace that when he was to be executed for his faith in Christ, the executioner, this is reported on many accounts, the executioner hesitated killing him because he had such a gracious character. At his execution, historical accounts say that the executioner actually knelt begging Weishart's forgiveness. Then Weishart himself went over to his executioner, kissed him on the cheek, saying, lo, here is a token that I forgive thee. My heart, do thy office. Do what you are set to do. Notice the peace of Stephen at the time of his passing. But he, being full of the Holy Ghost, looked up steadfastly into heaven and saw the glory of God and Jesus standing on the right hand of God and said, behold, I see the heavens opened and the Son of Man standing on the right hand of God. And then notice the beautiful detail that Scripture mentions about the moment of his passing. And when he had said this, he fell asleep. When Moody passed, he said, earth recedes, heavens open before me. If this is death, it is sweet. Adoniram Judson said, "I go with gladness of a boy bounding away from school. I feel so strong in Christ." John Wesley said, "The best of all, God is with us." Even Stonewall Jackson let us cross over the river and rest under the shade of the trees. Patrick Henry, "Doctor, I wish you to observe how real and beneficial the religion of Christ is to a man about to die." John Arthur Leith said, "Can this be death? Why, it is better than living. Tell them I die happy in Jesus." Mrs. Catherine Booth, the wife of one of the generals of the Salvation Army, "The waters are rising, but so am I. I am not going under, but over. Do not be concerned about dying. Go on living well. The dying will be right." How different this is from so many who made statements on their deathbed. Voltaire, one of the most famous and noted French infidels. This is, again, recorded on the accounts of many. But the Christian physician who attended Voltaire during his last illness left a testimony concerning the departure of this poor soul. He wrote to a friend as follows, "When I compare the death of a righteous man, which is like the close of a beautiful day, with that of Voltaire, I see the difference between bright, serene weather and a black thunderstorm. It was my lot that this man should die under my hands. I cannot think of it without shuddering. He expired under the torments of furies." The doctor also quoted Voltaire as saying, "I am abandoned by God and man. I will give you half of what I am worth if you will give me 6 months' life. Then I shall go to hell and you will go with me. Oh Christ, oh Jesus Christ." David Strauss was the representative of German nationalisms, and he's the guy who was trying to remove God from all of Germany. It's reported that he said on his deathbed, "My philosophy leaves me utterly forlorn. I feel like one caught in the merciless jaws of an automatic machine, not knowing at what time one of its great hammers may crush me." How vastly different this is from this first recorded martyr that the Bible says, "Lay not this sin to their charge. I see the heavens opened and Jesus standing on the right hand of the Father." And then it says, as he's being pummeled by stones, he fell asleep. There is something, or rather someone, worth dying for. And the better statement is, there is someone worth living for. May we do so with boldness.
1: 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And now, a sermon from a past Bible conference at Pensacola Christian College.
5: All right, open your Bible to Luke chapter 19. In a moment, I'll share a few verses beginning in verse 11. I'm delighted to be with you. I drove down. I left Murfreesboro yesterday. I have a son who pastors a church in Hope Hull, Alabama, which is south of Montgomery, and I stopped and spent the night with him and drove on here this morning. I used to fly everywhere I went, and here lately I just quit flying at all. I just don't fly. Somebody said, "Don't you trust the Lord?" I said, "I do trust the Lord very much, but I don't trust those planes and those pilots." Another guy said, "If it's not your time to go, you're not going to go no matter where you're up in the air or on the ground. And when your number comes up, you're going to die no matter where you are." And that sounded pretty comforting. And I got to thinking, what if I get up in the air and it becomes that pilot's time to go? What will I do then? I'll go out on the wrong number. That's what will happen. Let that buzzard go out on his own number. I don't want to go out on his number. I'm trying to live to be 100 years old, and I'm staying off those planes. And if I don't die, choke to death on my vitamin tablets, I may make it. If I die before I'm 100, it'll shock me so bad it'll take my breath. And I doubt if I'll say anything for several days, to be honest with you about it. You know, they don't make you feel good when you get on those planes to begin with. They sound like they're planning trouble when they take off. They say, be sure you read the safety instructions in the seat in front of you. So you take the little pamphlet out and you read it. Fasten your seat belt. We don't expect to lose cabin pressure, but in case we do, an oxygen mask will fall out. Be sure you put yours on first.

But I notice when I see the plane sight crashes and the pictures, the tail section always survives. You ever notice that? Strange. The fuselage burns, the wings burn, but the tail section usually standing straight up in the air. You ever notice that? So when I get up in the air and I get in turbulence, I always run to the bathroom in the rear of the plane and lock myself in. So if you ever hear that a plane crash that I was on, you see the tail section surviving, call somebody and tell them, let me out. I'll be in there. I heard about one guy that they reached a cruising altitude, and the captain said, now you may unfasten your seatbelt and feel free to move about the cabin as you'd like. So this guy went to the restroom in the tail section of the plane and never came back. Stayed there. The flight was 2 hours and a half. Stayed like 2 hours and a half in the tail section. Plane landed. His buddy got off and waited for him. He's the last fellow off the plane. He said, where in the world have you been? He said, well, he said, I've been in the bathroom in the tail section of the plane. Well, he said, why didn't you come back? You've been back there 2 hours and a half? He said, yes. Well, why didn't you come back? Well, he said, I started back several times, but a light came on and said, return to your seat, please. So I never came back. Poor guy must have been a professor at a college somewhere. He was following instructions to the detail, wasn't he? Well, you're a good crowd. I'd like to preach about 15 minutes. I never have done that in my life. I'd like to do that sometime. I should make a confession. I'm old enough to wear glasses. You get glasses when you're in your 40s, usually. Your eyes start losing their focus in your 40s. So I got glasses about 15 years ago. But so far, I haven't worn them to the pulpit. Isn't that strange? And I can't see without them, really. I have to guess at the scripture. I'm telling you this because I'm going to try to read this, and in case I don't read it correctly, I don't want you to think I have a funny Bible with me. I have the Bible you have probably, and I may mispronounce a word here. When you get older, things do start happening to you. I heard of one fellow got so old he lost his hearing. But he's too cheap to buy a hearing aid, so he just wrapped a wire around his neck and stuck it down inside his collar. A friend said to him several days later, can you hear any better with that wire wrapped around your ear? He said, to be honest with you, I can't. But when people see it, they all talk louder, he said. That's strange. We do. We see a hearing. We say, hey! We go to yell at the guy. That's why he got the hearing aid. We have to yell at him. One guy said to his buddy, you don't need to yell at me anymore. Said, Bob, I bought me a brand new hearing aid. You need not yell anymore. He said, you did? What kind is it? He said, it's 152. You're kind of slow, aren't you, a little sleepy? Bad time to preach after lunch, especially after my lunch. I ate too much. They served me some ice cream with hot fudge on it and looked like a... You didn't have that at your table? And sliced almonds. They've been rolled in the almonds. I don't know whether they rolled on the floor or what they did with it, but it had almonds on it. Well, that could have been shavings. I don't know what it was on it, but it was delicious. I shouldn't have eaten it. I feel like the lady who dreamed she ate a 50-pound marshmallow and woke up and found a foam rubber pillow missing. If you go to sleep, that's all right. Just don't snore. And I may go to sleep while I'm preaching. I've driven a long ways and I'm tired, but if I go to sleep, don't bother me. I have a right to sleep. A lot of other folks sleep when I preach, so I should sleep too sometimes. But I learned that those who sleep trust me. It's those that stay awake and watch me now that make me nervous. All right, you have a Bible. I'm going to read a parable to you. And then rather than take a long time to read two other parables, I'm going to tell you about two other parables and preach on service. Now, here's an unusual parable. It's the parable of the pounds. It's unusual because the Lord tells exactly why he gave the parable, which makes for an interesting sermon in itself. Beginning in verse 11, And as they heard these things, he added and spake a parable because he was nigh to Jerusalem, number one.

and because they thought that the kingdom of God should immediately appear, number two. Now here they are near Jerusalem, and his followers think that the kingdom of God is about to appear. They know that Jesus Christ is coming back as king. He'll take his rightful place on David's throne and rule the nations with a rod of iron. They know that. And they think now it's about time he's going to do it, because we're right here at Jerusalem. David's throne is here. And the Lord said, he gave this parable because they thought that the kingdom of God should immediately appear. He will now take his place on David's throne. And here's a parable he gave. He said, therefore, a certain nobleman went into a far country to receive for himself a kingdom and to return. What he's saying is, I'm not going to establish my kingdom now. I'm going away to receive a kingdom, and I will return. We're living now in those days in the absence of our Lord, for he does return having received the kingdom. By the way, when he returns, we'll not crown him King of Kings and Lord of Lords. When he returns, he'll already be crowned. Read Revelation chapter 19, verse 11, and so on. He has many crowns on his head. He's not coming back to be accepted as a king, or to be appointed as a king, or to be elected or crowned as a king. He's coming back as King of Kings and Lord of Lords. And according to Philippians, every knee will bow and every tongue will confess that Jesus Christ is Lord, to the glory of God the Father. He continues his parable and says, this nobleman, before he goes away to receive the kingdom, calls his 10 servants. And delivers them 10 pounds, and said unto them, occupy till I come. And then I won't read the remainder of this parable, I'll tell you the rest of it. The nobleman goes away, after having received the kingdom, he comes back. And he calls his 10 servants, and they must give an accounting as to what they have done with the pound that was given to them, one by one. And based on what they had done with their pound, they were rewarded. Now hold that parable in your mind. Let me tell you the story of another parable. It's in Matthew chapter 20. It's the parable of the man who owned a vineyard, a husbandman. And the Bible says he goes out early in the morning and hires men to work. But they don't go to work without agreeing on a wage. So they have kind of a labor negotiation. And the contract is signed and they agree to work for a penny a day. Now that's not my thoughts. That's the Bible in Matthew chapter 20. This man who owns the vineyard goes back at the third hour, finds folks not working, and hires them to work in the vineyard. He says, whatever's right, I'll pay you. He goes back at the sixth hour. He finds others not working. He hires them and says, whatever's right, I'll pay you. He goes back again at the ninth hour and hires even more workers. At the 11th hour, he goes out. He finds some men not working. He asks, why are you not working? And they said, because nobody hired us. He said, you go to work in the vineyard, whatever's right, I will pay you. Now, the end of the day came, he called his laborers in, those who went to work early in the morning, those who went to work at the third hour, the sixth hour, the ninth hour, and the 11th hour. And he gave all of them a penny for their day's wage. And when this happened, those that went to work early in the morning began to grumble and complain. They said, Lord, we went to work early in the morning. We worked all day long. And these fellows only worked an hour or so, and one of them only worked an hour. And yet you paid them the same thing you paid us. And he said, it's mine. Can't I do with my own what I want to do with it? That was the end of that. Now hold that parable in mind, and I'll give you another parable in Matthew chapter 25. It's a parable of the talents. And may I say, a talent is not an ability. It's not like a talent to sing or play a piano or a talent to be an artist. A talent's a piece of money. And in Matthew chapter 25, he gives one 5 talents. He gives one 2 talents. And he gives one only 1 talent. And in verse 15, he says, every man according to his several ability. Now, with these 3 parables in mind, let me share with you 7 thoughts about service based on these 3 parables. Number one, everyone has an opportunity for service. And I wish I could emphasize that. Because I feel that some people think, well, God will never use me. I'm a nobody. God will use somebody else, but not me. When the nobleman went away to receive for himself a kingdom, he called his servants, all of them, not a part of them.
And he gave every one of them a pound apiece. That's a common opportunity for service. Dr. Bob Jones Sr. said, I was in an office one day and I saw a sign. It read, I'm one and only one. I cannot do everything, but I can do something. What I can do, I ought to do. And what I ought to do, by the grace of God, I will do. The very fact that you're still living, no matter what your age may be, indicates to me that God's not through with you. Nobody can die until God's finished with them. We have a man in our retirement home in Murfreesboro who's over 90 years old, named Mr. Boone. Some folks here know Mr. Boone. Very, very decrepit, very weak. The last time I saw him, he told me he'd been in a shopping center and had passed out several hundred gospel tracts that day. He can barely walk. But he stood in the shopping center, passed out hundreds of gospel tracts, way up into his 90s. Probably there's only a few more days than ever, months at the most. But still serving God. No matter how old you are, there's something you can still do. Nobody gets too old to serve. God said to Abraham when he was 90 years old, walk thou before me and be thou perfect, and I will make thee exceedingly fruitful. Remember, he's 90 years old when God said that to him. Dr. John R. Rice said to me, I never did anything till I was over 40 years old. He said, at 40 years old, I said to Mrs. Rice, I've done nothing in my life to be remembered. Have accomplished little or nothing in my entire life. And he started the Sword of the Lord back in 1934. And from 40 years till the time he died, he wrote over 50 hardback books, not counting his pamphlets and booklets and tracts. And when he died a little over 8 years ago, his pamphlets and books were in circulation in excess of 68 million copies around the world. But according to his own admission, he didn't really get started till he was 40 years old. Now, young people, I know you're not that old. But the point I want to make to you is everybody in this building has some opportunity for service. And if I were your age again, I'm sincerely telling you this, I would discover as soon as I could in my life God's perfect will for my life. I'd find out my place of service. Sometimes I speak in high schools, and students will say to me, can you recommend me to a good college? I'll be graduating this year. Recommend a good college to me. And I always say, well, I might could recommend a good college, but I have some questions. What do you plan to do with your life? What do you see yourself doing 10 years from now, 15 years from now? What do you see yourself doing 30 years from now? And the student says, I have no idea what I'll do with my life. I then say, well, I can't recommend a school. Because you ought to get an education in line with God's calling for your life. If God wants you to be a missionary or a preacher, you shouldn't go to medical school or law school. If you're going to be a school teacher, you wouldn't necessarily go to a school that turns out preachers or evangelists or missionaries. You want to go to a school, turn out school teachers. The education you get ought to be in line with God's calling for your life. And I might add, you ought to get all the education you can get in line with God's calling for your life, because you cannot get too much education. Every man has some opportunity for service. Now, I don't know what your opportunity is. I wish I could ask you. I wish I could just go across the congregation and say, stand, young man, tell me, what is your opportunity for service? What does God want you to do with your life? I wish I could hear your response. If you said, I have no idea, I'd give you about 7 suggestions on how to determine God's perfect will for your life that I don't have time to do now. Second thing I want to tell you is this. Not only does everyone have an opportunity for service, but opportunity for service is based on our ability. Blessed is a man whose ambitions does not exceed his ability. I base this on the parable of the talents. Matthew 25, verse 15, he gave one 5 talents. He gave another guy 2 talents. He gave one guy only 1 talent. He gave this guy 5 times as many as he gave this other fellow. But the verse says in verse 15, Matthew 25, according to their servile ability. Now, God knows our ability. He knows my ability. I'm not sure aptitude tests always reveal that ability. There's no allowances for God's grace in an aptitude test. But I am saying God does know my ability. He knows what I can do. And he gives me opportunity to serve based on my ability. I'm afraid some preachers are looking way beyond their ability for an opportunity that does not fit them at all. Here's a man who has an ability to pastor a church of about 1,000 people. He never builds a church of over 1,000.
But he's hoping to get called to one running 15,000.